0: attacks on Ukraine and says they're actions of a preventative nature to secure and protect airspace. Russia is currently attacking Kyiv and other areas in Ukraine by air, injuring several people and leaving 140,000 without power. Back home, opposition leader Angus Taylor has slammed the two-day Senate inquiry looking into the federal government's tax changes. Hearings will begin today with business groups hitting out at the major overhaul to the capital gains tax discount and negative gearing. Mr. Taylor has suggested 2 days isn't long enough to probe the reforms.
1: It's a stitch-up. That's what we're seeing from this government. They don't want an inquiry. They don't want any consultation. They don't want to see a genuine debate in the community about whether this is the right thing for our country.
0: One Nation MP Barnaby Joyce has talked down the idea of working with the coalition to win seats off Labor. Last week, Liberal frontbencher Tony Passon reportedly suggested his party should come to an arrangement with One Nation so they don't compete against each other in the same seats. Opposition leader Angus Taylor has rejected that idea. And this morning, Mr. Joyce has also poured cold water on the proposal.
2: What I might suggest is it would be a little bit odd for the One Nation supporters in an area to not have a One Nation candidate. That is, they will have a One Nation candidate.
0: Surf Lifesavers will hold talks today with civil aviation authorities about lifting a ban on shark-spotting drones flying over Coogee Beach in Sydney's east. A woman was attacked by a shark on Saturday morning while swimming at Coogee, and she remains in a critical but stable condition this morning. New South Wales Surf Lifesaving says trained pilots have made nearly 100,000 drone flights along Sydney's beaches in the last 12 months, spotting 2,000 sharks in the process. But spokesman Steve Pearce says flights are banned at Coogee because of its proximity to Sydney Airport.
3: We've got a really great relationship with CASA, and we definitely will be having conversations to see how we can unlock those restrictions. But we are flying there today, and we flew there yesterday and for the next few days, and we can fly there under an emergency exemption.
0: American singer Oliver Tree has died after a helicopter crash in Brazil. Chelsea Hetherington looks back at his life.
4: Oliver Tree Nicol rose to fame in the late 2010s through his unique blend of alternative music, electronic production and viral internet culture. Hits like Life Goes On and Miss You racked up millions of listens worldwide and earned him a loyal global fan base. Tree was among several people killed when two helicopters collided near Rio de Janeiro, with authorities investigating the cause of the crash. He was in Brazil as part of the South American leg of his world tour.
0: And former Socceroos captain Craig Foster says Australia's win at yesterday's World Cup group match was a rare victory for a team often underestimated by other nations. The Socceroos claimed a stunning 2-0 win over Turkey, sending fans at watch parties across the country into jubilation. A combined 16,000 people witnessed the action from Federation Square in Melbourne. Mr. Foster says the moment is one for the history books.
5: We should never take it for granted. And so what they did yesterday against a very, very strong Turkish team, as everyone could see, was just, it was a masterclass from the coaches, and the discipline and the ambition of the players, particularly the youngsters, to come on. Well, it was a performance we'll never, ever forget as Australians.
0: ABC News.
6: Hello, you're listening to ABC News Radio. I'm Diana Damjanovic. It's nice to have your company today. A big thank you to Sarah Morris and the Breakfast team for getting you through. I'll be with you for the next few hours right around Australia and streaming online. It's a busy news day on this Monday, the 15th of June. Coming up.
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6: Iran and the US have reached a peace deal after nearly 4 months of war. We speak to a former Australian diplomat about what's in it and what's next. Security has been tightened at the White House ahead of a UFC event for President Trump's 80th birthday. And the victorious Socceroos arrive back at their training base to prepare for their next World Cup game against the US on Saturday. Yeah. In just a moment, we'll be speaking to Bob Bowker, who used to work for the Australian Department of Foreign Affairs and Trade for 37 years, and he worked mostly in the Middle East. That's about the biggest diplomatic breakthrough in the US-Iran war. It signals, it looks like it's being reached, with Pakistan's Prime Minister announcing a framework to extend the ceasefire for 60 days. Do stay with us on that

0: One. Let's start, though, with this dramatic development in the Middle East, with a deal agreed to end the war with the US and Iran. Pakistan's prime minister, whose country has played a critical role in mediation efforts, has announced a deal has been finalised to extend the ceasefire and reopen the Strait of Hormuz. Shahbaz Sharif announced that both sides have declared the immediate and permanent termination of military operations on all fronts, with the warring parties to officially sign the agreement this coming Friday in Switzerland. Mr. Trump has confirmed Pakistan's announcement in a post, saying, "Ships of the world, start your engines and let the oil flow." Barman Kalbasi of BBC Persian is following the developments from New York.
1: It is an important breakthrough. It is happening in the backdrop of endless mistrust, obviously two wars, and the reality that a lot of the disagreements were dragging us on till the very last days. And so those gaps have been closed enough to be able to announce a 60-day period of negotiations, but is also a very important moment given that Israel was very clearly against letting this happen. And Mr. Netanyahu openly tried to derail it by attacking the suburbs of Beirut. So it is significant that it has arrived at where it has. The content of it will be the center of the debate, obviously, which side got more. But what can't really be disputed is that both sides certainly gave in on some of those red lines that they had at the beginning. Otherwise, this wouldn't happen. Obviously, the Iranians will claim victory because not only they survived the war, but they have now at least gotten some level of sanction waiver for selling their oil, for reopening under their control a strait that was very much open before 28th of February when the war started.
2: Right, because we're not still clear whether the Iranians will continue to charge tolls, which is something they started to do after the war. We're waiting to get that detail. Also, crucially, one condition that Iran had was that Israel stopped attacking Lebanon in its war against Hezbollah. So Israel hasn't been party to these negotiations. It's been frozen out. We've heard President Trump talking in angry terms about conversations he's had with Israeli Prime Minister Benjamin Netanyahu. So Israel does need to go along with this deal for it to work.
1: He certainly has very few options unless Prime Minister decides to disregard what Mr. Trump says. But given the scolding that he has gotten very publicly, it is very hard to see that he would disobey the president. But at the same time, it just shows how there are forces, very strong forces out there, who don't want this deal to work, and they don't want these negotiations to end up basically lifting sanctions on Iran and free flow of oil in the Persian Gulf.
2: And we're talking now about a signing ceremony in Switzerland on Friday. Initially, it had been agreed, or Iran had been talking about an electronic signing, that it didn't seem to want to give Donald Trump the PR gift of a ceremony in which he could say he had a deal. But that seems to have changed now.
1: Well, they announced some sort of a signing, even though we probably don't have visuals of it or any plans to be released, some sort of an agreeing to this deal from the Iranian perspective on Saturday, on Monday, not Sunday, which they didn't want to have that happen on Donald Trump's birthday. So they waited for the hours to change in Iran and say this happened on Monday, not Sunday. But at the same time, as you say, this is the fact that there was no plan initially to have a trip that the two leaders, be it Mr. Qalibaf and Mr. Vance, probably was reported before, now being the case, it shows that finally Iranians have decided that giving this more credibility might not be so bad for them.
2: And people around the world will be breathing a sigh of relief, because basically Iran has been able to hold the global economy hostage. We're talking about the reopening of the Strait of Hormuz, but it will take time, won't it, for oil shipments to flow as freely as they did before?
1: Absolutely. I mean, most experts are looking at this recovering market that would be a slow one. So it's not going to affect gas prices tomorrow or reduce the chances of inflation right away. And at the same

0: time in Iran, we've got more than 85 million people in absolutely horrible economic situation. It was terrible before the war. It was terrible before the protests in January. And now we're looking at 60-70% inflation. So a country that its middle class is all but collapsed, its poor are even poorer. It's in desperate need of some relief. The question is, will this money released in these sanctions help that economy enough, or will it be lost to corruption? But nevertheless, the both sides of this equation are desperate for it to end.
1: And that was Barman Kalbasi of BBC Persian speaking there with Jeanette Jalil. So as we've been hearing this morning, the biggest diplomatic breakthrough in the US-Iran war has been reached a couple of hours ago, with Pakistan's Prime Minister announcing a framework to extend the ceasefire for 60 days, and a memorandum of understanding is set to be signed in Switzerland this Friday. If it's signed and it holds, the deal could ease the global energy shock which was set off by the war, but it does leave key nuclear issues to be negotiated over the next 2 months. Joining me now is Bob Bowker. He worked for the Australian Department of Foreign Affairs and Trade for 37 years, mostly in the Middle East, and he's also the author of 6 books on the region. Thanks for joining us, Bob.
2: Good morning. Thank you.
1: Talk us through the series of events here.
2: Well, we're looking now at a situation in which over the course of the next couple of months, there are meant to be negotiations, as you suggest, on the future of Iran's nuclear program. But in conjunction with that, there will be moves toward easing of the sanctions that have been applied to Iran as a result of the unresolved nuclear issues, and partly as a consequence of the fact that Iran is in breach of Security Council resolutions pertaining to its nuclear program. So that will be the focus of considerable interest and attention. But so far as the Gulf is concerned, the more important issue is not the future of Iran's nuclear program, but rather the capacity of the oil exporters of the Gulf to get their cargoes moving once again.
1: The deal is expected to extend the ceasefire by 60 days, reopen the strait and launch nuclear talks after 107 days of war. Is this the deal Donald Trump envisioned?
2: I think at this point Trump was prepared to sign off on anything which represented a concession from Iran's perspective on the nuclear issue, that is a willingness to engage in a discussion about the future of that issue. Really, Trump was wedged by the fact that the global energy crunch is imminent. There was no military or diplomatic option available to him to secure a better deal than the one that had been under discussion for several weeks now. And whether the deal was going to be presented by the Iranians as a humiliation for the United States really mattered, I think, less to Trump than the need to be seen to be bringing this war to an end.
1: Yeah, OK, so weighing up the different levels of importance there. We first got word of the deal when Pakistan's PM Shehbaz Sharif posted on the social media platform X that the deal had been reached. He was saying that both the US and Iran have agreed to the immediate and permanent termination of military operations on all fronts, including in Lebanon. But it does leave out the role of Israel. What does this say about the deal?
2: Well, the Israeli reaction has been, as you'd expect, very negative. They are concerned that Trump has struck a deal with Iran, which would in future provide less scope for Israel to pursue military activity against Iran and against Hezbollah. But the actual limits to Israeli freedom of operation really remain to be seen. Quite clearly, Trump has been prepared to override Israeli objections in order to get this deal done. But he was, as I said, he was wedged at this point by the energy situation, by the fact that he is on his way to Europe for a round of discussions with Western leaders, where he would want to be seen to be arriving with a deal rather than being under pressure, if you like, from European leaders to conclude such a deal. There are a whole range of factors which probably brought Trump to this point right now. But the enduring issues, the Israeli invasion of Lebanon, its continuing occupation, the Palestine question, these are issues that are going to continue to bedevil the relationship between the United States and Iran, the United States and the region, for many years to come.
1: Now, the US will commit to discuss sanctions relief and the release of frozen Iranian funds, with relief expected to be tied to Iran's compliance here. What's there to be said about Iran's compliance?
2: Well, it's going to be very difficult to measure the extent to which the Iranians are complying with undertakings on the nuclear issue unless Iran agrees to the return and the freedom of action of inspectors from the IAEA. The Iranians, for their part, will want to see the Americans acting in good faith in regard to sanctions relief and the release of funds that are currently frozen as a result of American action. Now, it's not going to be all that easy for Trump to persuade Congress support him on these matters. That'll be a political debate in the United States. And on the Iranian side, of course, they're not without domestic politics of their own within the regime. There will be those within the regime who would argue that none of this war would have happened if Iran had, in fact, acquired a nuclear deterrent, and that the thought of giving up the possibility of acquiring such a deterrent down the track should remain part of Iran's strategic calculation. Now, that's not an approach which I think the mainstream of the leadership in Iran at this stage would prefer to pursue. But as I say, they're not without domestic political pressures of their own.
1: Now, so much of this deal, it sounds like, is centred on this unfinished component, the nuclear part. Is it at all older thinking this will stick, given how difficult it was to reach the much less detailed memorandum of understanding in the past?
2: I would be very surprised if any negotiations on nuclear, on the future of Iran's nuclear program, get beyond the agreement that Iran was willing to enter into under the Obama administration, the famous JCPOA, which limited Iranian enrichment to a certain level well below the level required to proceed to weaponize that uranium. But it will be interesting to see whether negotiations even reach that stage. A great deal depends on the confidence that each side has in the other living up to its commitments. And as I said, there's a lot of internal politics to be worked through on the Iranian side as well as on the American side in regard to this. The Israelis, for their part, will continue to insist that a nuclear-armed Iran is a threat to not only Israel, but to the region as a whole. And so they will have their supporters in Congress and the US media and so on all urging Trump to be extremely sceptical about any undertakings that the Iranians might offer.
1: Bob, thanks for joining us on ABC News Radio.
2: My pleasure.
1: That was Bob Bowker there. He worked for the Australian Department of Foreign Affairs and Trade for 37 years, mostly in the Middle East, and he's also the author of 6 books on the region. This is ABC News Radio. Some other stories around this morning. Poland has scrambled its fighter jets and put ground-based air defence systems on a state of

0: Readiness. Poland's armed forces made the announcement on X following Russia's air attacks on Ukraine and says their actions of a preventative nature to secure and protect airspace. The Prime Minister has welcomed the agreement between the US and Iran to end the war, stating Australia has long called for de-escalation and an end to the conflict, including in Lebanon. And one of Australia's last remaining World War II veterans is being remembered as a hero, and a dedicated RSL member, Howard Hendricht from Loxton in the Riverland, died last week, aged 102. Let's head to some domestic news now, and peak business groups have signed a joint statement calling on Parliament to reject the government's capital gains tax changes. It comes as a snap Senate inquiry into the proposed changes begins in Canberra today. Innes Willocks is the CEO of the Australian Industry Group, the country's peak industry association. He has made a submission but is not appearing at the hearings. He is scathing of the government's parliamentary inquiry, labelling it slapdash.
1: Well, it's been thrown together in a pretty slapdash manner, and it's only lasts for 2 days into what the government says is the most major piece of tax reforms the country's seen in a generation. So it's hard to take it seriously if that's all the scrutiny, discussion and analysis that will be done of the government's proposals in a parliamentary setting. We've put in our submission, which has proposed a series, 5 changes to what the government's proposing to take the harm out of it when it comes to business investment and aspiration and ability to take risks. But this needs more time, it needs more scrutiny, and we would much prefer that the parliamentary inquiry take much longer. In fact, we'd much prefer that there was much more scrutiny, not just a parliamentary inquiry into what the government is proposing. It stands up very poorly compared to what, you know, the Hawke-Keating government did over tax reform, what the Howard government did with tax reform, what the New Zealand government did with tax reform. That was 8 separate discussion papers over, you know, well over 18 months, you know, to get the public aware and on side and make changes to what government was doing. And we're not seeing that occur this time, and that's incredibly disappointing. It's, as I said, pretty slapdash, and it's been thrown together at the last minute.
2: Are you and your industry group colleagues, are you hearing any noises from the federal government that they may be willing to take on board the reforms that you're suggesting that are in the headlines today?
1: Look, we're hopeful, and, you know, conversations continue with government at various levels around their proposals, and what we're suggesting are what we believe are constructive changes. You know, we participated in the economic roundtable last August in good faith, and that did come to agreements that we needed to have a look at the treatment of different means of income, assets versus direct income, if I can put it that way. But I think everyone who participated in that, Sally, came out of the room thinking that the government would undertake a serious examination of the issue over some time, and it would be part of a broader tax reform package that covered off income taxes and business taxes as well, and that just hasn't happened here. So, you know, we're hopeful the government will make changes, because we hope that the government understands that there is the potential here for real damage to the economy. We already have a lot of members indicating they are going to pull up stumps on investing, or they'll look to invest elsewhere.
0: And that was Innes Willocks. He's the CEO of the Australian Industry Group, speaking there with Sally Sarah. Joining us now for a look at the finance news is the ABC's chief business correspondent, Ian Verrender. Good morning, Ian. How have the markets opened on the back of this breakthrough in the Middle East?
3: Morning, Gianna. Well, the market's roaring ahead this morning. It's up around about 1.4% and is still rising a little bit as we speak. So really well-received news, and obviously much hope for quite a long period of time. The US President Donald Trump has been promising this for quite a long period now. New York closed around about 0.5% higher Friday night, with the tech stocks up around about 0.3%. And, of course, SpaceX, the float of that on Friday night, really lent some support to the market there. SpaceX closes around about 20% higher. That was above its listing price. But the big news, obviously, driving markets this morning is the news that US and Iran have confirmed the

0: have agreed to an end of hostilities.
1: And what are the oil prices like on the back of this announcement?
0: Look, it sent oil prices plunging to around about $83 a barrel. You might recall that the worst we saw was about 120, so well below those peaks that we saw back then. But, you know, while negotiations between America and Iran will continue, US President Donald Trump has announced the immediate resumption of oil shipments through the Strait of Hormuz. And around about 20% of global oil and gas supply has been locked up in the Persian Gulf for the past 4 months, including a large fleet of tankers. Now, while oil prices have surged, they've not risen to anywhere near the levels that were expected when this first broke out. And that's because global oil reserves have been used as a buffer. So huge amounts of oil have been released through reserves that have kept prices pretty much in check. But unfortunately, those reserves are running short to fairly extreme levels. In fact, US reserves are now at the lowest they've been in more than 50 years, and so it was absolutely imperative for America to end this war as soon as possible. In fact, you could say that the US was over a barrel, excuse the pun, to get a resolution to this. Now, the full impact of the conflict would have kicked in by around about September, and interestingly, Iran has emerged from this war with the knowledge now that it has huge leverage over the global economy.
1: Yes. Okay. The ASX, the company that runs the stock exchange, it's been fined by ASIC. What's going on?
0: That's right. So ASX Limited is the company that runs the ASX itself, and it's listed on its own exchange. Now, it's been fined for not abiding by its own rules. Now, it was sued by the corporate regulator for misleading the market and exposing investors to the risk of financial harm. It's now agreed to pay a fine of more than $20 million, and this all relates to its long-running program of trying to replace its technology systems. It told the market back in 2022 that all was proceeding to plan, but unfortunately it wasn't, and it was forced to dump its blockchain technology and start all over again, and it still hasn't fully replaced those systems.
1: Ian, thank you very much for the update.
0: Thanks, Deanna.
1: And that was our Chief Business Correspondent, Ian Verinder, speaking with us there on the line here on ABC News Radio. Let's take a look at the national forecast now. A bit of cloud about right now in Brisbane. It's 20 degrees. In Sydney, it's 18. In Canberra, it's 11. Melbourne, just 9 degrees. Even cooler in Hobart, it's 7. In Adelaide, it's 17. Perth, 10. And in Darwin, it's 27 degrees. It's coming up to 10:30 in the east. In Brisbane and the centre, it's 10 o'clock. And in Perth, good morning to you. It's 8:30. 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News is coming up next.

0: ABC News, I'm Eliza Getzy. Iran's deputy foreign minister has confirmed there will be an immediate and permanent end to the war and military operations. Iranian state media is reporting what it says are the draft details of a 14-point memorandum of understanding between the US and Iran. The specific points have not been officially confirmed by either country. Speaking to Iranian state TV, Iran's deputy foreign minister, Kazem Gharibabadi, says the agreement has been reached despite his nation's complete distrust in its enemies.
1: For now, the text of the Memorandum of Understanding has been finalised. The formal signing of the Islamabad Memorandum of Understanding by the principal parties is scheduled to take place on Friday, with Switzerland being considered as the venue.
0: Leaders of the UK, France, Germany and Italy have all pledged to work closely with the US and Iran to, quote, seize this moment. The group, known as the E4, says it's an opportunity to restore regional stability and stabilise the global economy. The leaders are calling for the agreement to be implemented rapidly and comprehensively, adding the urgent reopening of the Strait of Hormuz with unconditional and unrestricted freedom of navigation is essential. They've emphasised Iran must never acquire a nuclear weapon.

0: Back home, the New South Wales opposition says the government must decide on a policy to better protect swimmers and surfers from sharks at Sydney beaches. A 35-year-old woman who suffered critical injuries in a shark attack at Coogee on Saturday morning remains in a stable condition in hospital. Surf lifesavers have said Coogee is the only beach in the eastern suburbs not patrolled by shark-spotting drones because aviation authorities say drones could affect safety at the nearby Sydney airport. Opposition leader Kelly Sloan says the New South Wales government has been flip-flopping on the best way to make the beaches safe.
1: The minister and the government have been all over the shop on this. The premier originally was supporting, you know, a removal of shark nets across Sydney beaches. They backflipped on that after a fatality last year. The premier's ruled out a cull. The minister on the weekend didn't rule it out, says nothing's off the table. So what we probably need is clear direction from the government on this.
0: Meanwhile, the Queensland government is being urged to relax bull shark fishing rules and consider culls as anglers and waterway users fear those numbers are increasing. Lottie Twyford has the details.
2: Some fishers say they're seeing increasing numbers of bull sharks in the state's inland waterways. Keen angler and jet skier David Frasina says he's worried for his safety and fears his grandchildren won't be able to enjoy the rivers in the same way he does.
3: Back in late 70s, early 80s, I was water skiing in the Brisbane River up near the Long Pocket area. I wouldn't do it now.
2: Currently, Queensland fishers have to release bull sharks, which are larger than 1.5 metres in size, while in New South Wales, there's no size limit. The state government says limits are in place to keep fisheries sustainable.
0: A woman's been arrested at a protest at Bisalloy Steel's factory in Wollongong on the New South Wales south coast. Wollongong Friends of Palestine says about 300 people blocked access to the factory overnight as part of its 10th picket of the tempered steelmakers over its trade with Israeli companies. Police say they arrested a 24-year-old woman this morning after she allegedly refused to move from the entrance and assaulted an officer. Friends of Palestine member Rada Germanos says it's the strongest police presence the group has faced.
4: We're facing a very increased police presence. I've counted about 50 police down here this morning, and we've already had one person arrested this morning as we have, you know, continued to peacefully prevent workers from entering the factory.
0: The Australian Communications and Media Authority is calling on businesses to verify their sender IDs ahead of the launch of a new tool that will clamp down on

0: scam text messages. Under the changes, texts from companies that don't register will be accompanied by an unverified label from the 1st of July. The consumer watchdog says Australians lost $2.18 billion to all scams in 2025. And former Socceroos striker Harry Kewell says Australia surprised everyone with a great performance to open its World Cup campaign. Australia beat Turkey 2-0 in their Group D match in Vancouver with goals to Nestori Erankunda and Connor Metcalf. Kewell, who scored 17 goals in 58 appearances for the Socceroos, says it was a wonderful performance.
1: I think we showed a different side to everyone yesterday on how to approach a game. I thought we handled it well, I thought we handled pressure well, and I thought when the moments come, we took our chances.
0: ABC News.
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3: Good morning. You're listening to ABC News Radio. I'm Diana Damjanovic. Coming up this half hour, there's been a breakthrough in the ceasefire agreement on the US-Iran war, and it comes as the White House prepares to host a UFC fight to celebrate the president's 80th birthday. We get the latest from Washington. Been described as a performance the world will notice. The Socceroos secure a World Cup win, and a secret report has detailed allegations of fraud and funds mismanagement at RSL branches in New South Wales. A diplomatic breakthrough in the US-Iran war has been reached, with Pakistan's Prime Minister announcing a framework to extend the ceasefire for 60 days, and a memorandum of understanding is expected to be signed in Switzerland this Friday. Shehbaz Sharif announced that both sides have declared the immediate and permanent termination of military operations on all fronts, with the warring parties to officially sign the agreement this coming Friday in Switzerland.

0: this crucial chokehold where one-fifth of the world's oil flows through, would open at once toll-free, and also said immediately that the United States naval blockade would also be lifted. He said, and I quote, "Ships of the world, start your engines, let the oil flow." He then, in a post afterwards, indulged himself a little and declared that there were no other presidents before him that could have done such a deal. They tried to get long-lasting peace in the Middle East, but for the first time, they can achieve real peace because of him. He walked back those comments about the Strait of Hormuz opening immediately. He then said it would open upon the signing of this deal on Friday. He explained that they need to remove mines before ships can then flow freely. Now, the president has expressed optimism about this deal for weeks now. In fact, some 40 times he had said that a deal was in a few days. They were close to a deal. Well, now it appears he's got it. And it comes at a crucial time because he was growing frustrated over the delays, over the stalling, and even with allies such as Israel. He confirmed that he'd on several phone calls had sworn at Benjamin Netanyahu over these negotiations. He knew that he was slipping and losing more support by the day in the polls over this war as it dragged on. Petrol prices here have jacked up, and it even splintered some of his base as he did campaign on an isolationist America First platform. Well, already we are seeing the Trump administration machine get to work. J.D. Vance was on Fox News, and he was already expressing optimism, assuring Americans that energy prices would drop so long as Iran follow their obligations under this deal. President Trump, this is extraordinary political optics too, because it is his birthday. He is hosting this spectacle at the White House, this UFC event, which has caused a lot of controversy, and now he has some big news which he can celebrate too on his 80th birthday.
1: Yeah, so Cayman, I mean, we can see that activity happening behind you there. Tell us about this controversy with this UFC event there at the White House.
0: Well, the UFC has built this extraordinary large arena on the south lawn of the White House, the People's House. It stands 28 metres tall. It's called the Claw. It's an extraordinary engineering feat, but they've closed off the White House for weeks. They actually even took control of which media could access the White House today. That's an extraordinary step, seeing the White House cede their permissions of which media accesses the White House today. They gave that role to the UFC. It's also raised controversy because of the optics. A longtime ally and close friend of Trump, the CEO of UFC, Dana White, getting this extraordinary platform to then showcase this sporting event. They spent $60 million on this event, but there's also been millions spent on security and logistics. Seven federal agencies were required for this event. There was a lawsuit to try and stop it. That failed. There have been protests, no King's protests across the country today. Even some UFC fighters came out and spoke out against this, including an American UFC fighter, Bryce Mitchell, who said that the government should be focused on protecting us and not entertaining us. Trump doesn't really care. He's here to celebrate. It's his birthday. It's ostensibly to celebrate America's 250th anniversary. That's on July 4th. Today is Donald Trump's birthday. He will be ecstatic with this news. The only thing that could ruin his birthday parade is the weather, given the fact that there's been several storm warnings, and if there's lightning, that could cancel or delay this event today.
2: And that was our North America correspondent, Cayman Gock, speaking there with Gemma Vaness. Now, the Socceroos, they've stunned the football world, claiming a 2-0 upset win over Turkey in their first World Cup group match in Vancouver. Two spectacular goals propelled the Australian men's soccer team to victory over their highly rated opponents, much to the delight of the thousands of soccer fanatics who flocked to public watch parties across the country. Former Socceroo Craig Foster says the win against Turkey proves that you should never count Australia out.
3: Well, it's always possible, you know, especially in first games of World Cup. I mean, in the last World Cup, Argentina, who won it, got beat by Saudi Arabia in the first game, you know, and Saudi Arabia, one of our opponents in Asia. So in the World Cups, anything are possible in the early stages, definitely. With good organisation, as long as it's well coached, as long as, you know, you do have enough quality players. You know, in many World Cups, I mean, back in 2002, the world champions, France,

0: score a single goal, and they had the best attack in the world. So you should always have ambition. You always need to have belief. And the good thing is, you know, Australia believes in this team. We've got a great young generation, and they're feeling that. You know, over in Vancouver, they're feeling it from back here in Australia. People are very excited, including me, about this young generation coming through. And Nesta here in Kunda, you know, showed yesterday exactly what they're capable of.
1: Yeah, that opening goal was something else, wasn't it? What sort of confidence does that give Nestori, but also, I guess, the rest of the team, a win that was as emphatic as it was yesterday?
0: Yeah, it's exactly right, that question, because it is a young group. And, and Tony Popovic, you know, was very, very bold yesterday. I mean, when I saw the starting lineup come out, you know, even I thought, oh, wow. I mean,
1: this is risky.
0: In the group, or what's happened? I mean, Matty, you know, you could leave out Matty Ryan, the captain, you know, his fourth World Cup, or you could leave out Jackson Irvine. But leaving out the two of them, that level of experience, you're talking about, you know, probably nearly 200 caps in your first game against a very strong opponent in the World Cup. That's a massive, massive call. And what's happened, of course, Ocon Engstler's come in. He's been absolutely brilliant. He supplied the ball for Nestori's first goal, and Patrick Beach had the best goalkeeping performance of the World Cup to date. So all of that paid off. It was very bold. Because that has now occurred and they've got the points that they thoroughly deserved, of course the belief in the group goes up. But for a young group of players coming into an unknown environment under the most intense pressure they've ever had, you know, you want to see them perform, you want to see them get that result in order to just, you know, fill them with confidence now. And going into the game against USA, wow, what a clash that's going to be, because they're also a highly talented team, very young team. And it's just going to be two teams going at each other.
1: Yeah, and I like that it could be a bit of a grudge match. I noticed that a couple of those US players were quite condescending of the Aussies before our game yesterday, calling them easy beats. I think it's fair to say we've captured global attention now. I noticed the New York Times is even writing about the Socceroos this morning. What are our chances, do you think, when we come up against the US?
0: Yeah, and people also have taken notice and writing about us because of the makeup and the nature of the Socceroos. Mm-hmm. You know, you've got a Burundian refugee kid. I mean, it's an incredible story. It's gone all around the world. So, you know, everyone's seen that goal. Everyone is looking at Australia and saying, wow, what a fantastic job you guys are doing. It's very, very important and powerful. And this is what the World Cup does. It was mainly like it's ex-players or you know, TV commentators like myself in US who have been very much dissing Australian national teams, saying, look, this is just basically an easy win. I mean, that's not only stupid at a World Cup, but it's actually good for Australia because we like that sort of motivation. I don't think their coach will be appreciating that, because the one thing you don't want to do with Australians is give them any further motivation than we already had. So as soon as you upset Australians, you know, they know that we're coming for them. So it's just going to add a further spice to the game. We have a lot of young players in that game, so I'm sure Tony Popovic would be saying, yes, this is what they're thinking of us. This is how we're going to go for them. We're going to win this game, but be very calm as well. Because with the young players, you don't want that to boil over and all of a sudden you get a yellow and, you know, reds in the game. You've got to approach it very, very unemotionally. Thankfully, he is, you know, he's a strategist. He's an intense competitor, but also, was always a top-class professional. So, yeah, it's going to be a fantastic match. They are a very good team, actually, USA. And they showed in the first game against Paraguay 4-1. It was a magnificent performance. And they backed off in the second half. They've probably got a bit more to give. So I think they're superior to Turkey, actually. So
1: right. This
0: was always the big match. You know, Turkey, we always could get a draw or a win. And I think we will beat Paraguay. We certainly can beat them. We've got a great record against them. So this is the key game, always was. Unbelievable start. Now he'll be just refocusing, all right, particularly the young players. Okay, back to work, focus on that. That's gone. This is what you need to do. The strategy of the coaching staff has been brilliant. They'll know how USA play. They'll pick them apart. We can expect probably a different starting lineup to match up against them slightly differently. And let's go. You know, all Australians are looking at this team now and hopefully at ourselves and saying, come on, you know, let's go take on the world.
2: All eyes on the Socceroos there. That was former Socceroo Craig Foster speaking there with Sarah Morris. You're listening to ABC News Radio. Some other news-making headlines today. US President Donald Trump has emerged from the Oval Office ahead of an historic UFC fight at the White House. The South Lawn has been transformed into a fighting arena to celebrate America's 250th anniversary and his 80th birthday. The event was delayed due to bad weather. The Australian Communications

0: Elections and Media Authority is calling on businesses to verify their sender IDs ahead of the launch of a new tool that will clamp down on scam text messages. Under the changes, texts from companies that don't register will be accompanied by an unverified label from the 1st of July. And First Nations groups say a new agreement between South Australia and BHP doesn't do enough to extend to end water extraction from the Great Artesian Basin. BHP takes more than 33 million litres of water a day for its mining operations at Olympic Dam, but traditional owners are saying that's left some outback springs dry. You're listening to ABC News Radio. It's time to get the latest in sport, and I'm joined by Mark Attenall. Hello there, Mark.
1: G'day, Deanna. Good morning. Back to the World Cup. Australian soccer fans still celebrating after the team won its opening match, the first opening match at a World Cup since 2006. That's with that 2-0 victory over Turkey in Vancouver. The ABC's David Mark says yesterday's match was unlike any experience he's had at a sporting event.
2: It was unbelievably loud. The stadium at BC Place in Vancouver is a dome stadium. 52,000 fans in there. At one stage, they had a decibel meter going, and it got up to sort of 130 decibels. But the match itself, too, it was just extraordinary, the way Australia played, the way they defended in particular. Turkey had 72% of the possession, but Australia held them out. Patrick Beach in goal was awesome. He's only 22. He's one of 10 Australians making their World Cup debuts at such a young side. And then we saw those two amazing goals by Irukunda and Connor Metcalf. The place exploded when those goals happened, and afterwards the crowds outside were just ecstatic. They were jubilant.
1: And former Socceroos striker Harry Kewell says Australia surprised everyone with a great performance to open its World Cup campaign. Kewell, who scored 17 goals in 58 appearances for the Socceroos, says it was a wonderful performance.
3: I think we showed a different side to everyone yesterday on how to approach a game. I thought we handled it well, I thought we handled pressure well, and I thought when the moments come, we took our chances.
1: And in today's matches, the Netherlands and Japan have played a 2-2 draw at the FIFA Men's World Cup. Earlier, Germany thrashed Curaçao 7-1. We have a match on now between Ecuador and the Ivory Coast. We are late in the second half, no goals as yet. Seven-time Formula One world champion Lewis Hamilton is celebrating his first win in a Ferrari after taking out the Barcelona Catalunya Grand Prix. The 41-year-old finished ahead of George Russell in the Mercedes, Lando Norris and the McLaren, while Australia's Oscar Piastri was fifth. Hamilton's last race victory was nearly 2 years ago at the Belgium Grand Prix as a Mercedes driver. He's thanked both Ferrari and his fans for sticking by him as he tried to get back on top of the podium.
4: We never gave up hope, and the team just continued to lift me up. We made so many changes and we made so many improvements. And on top of that, I've got the greatest fan base a sportsman could ever ask for.
1: In the NRL, West's Tigers have fought back to claim a 36-28 victory over Gold Coast in the final match played at Leichhardt Oval before the ground closes for refurbishments. West's captain Jerome Luai scored 3 tries as his team overcame a 6-point halftime deficit to stay within touching distance of the league's top 8. The Tigers won't return to Leichhardt Oval until 2028. Tigers coach Benji Marshall says that while his team's performance was far from perfect, it was important to farewell the ground with a victory.
5: Extremely proud of our team. You know, I can get into the details of the game about how we started and the lack of resilience we showed, the fight back we showed, but all in all, to come back to Leichhardt on our last game there for a while and get the actual result, the rest of it is irrelevant right now.
1: To the AFL, a career-best 6-goal haul to St Kilda's Liam Ryan has fired the Saints to an 8-point victory over Greater Western Sydney at Docklands. Saints coach Ross Lyon says Ryan, who joined St Kilda in the off-season, has been a welcome addition to the team.
6: He's worked hard to get his body right. We can't fault him on and off the field. He's made our environment a richer environment, firstly, and clearly shown what people with capabilities can do if you give them opportunities.
1: The 14-12-96 to 13-10-88 victory saw the Saints leapfrog the Giants into 10th spot on the AFL ladder. And in the other match, Brisbane produced a strong second half to down Richmond by 35 points in Hobart. And opener Cooper Connolly smashed 149 runs as the Australian cricket team beat Bangladesh by 1 wicket in the third one day in Dhaka. After being set a victory target of 275, Connolly started with the bat before a late batting collapse from Australia. The tourists eventually secured the win with 3 balls remaining in the match. Bangladesh won the series, though, 2-1. Deanna, big morning of sport, big night of sport, big weekend of sport. I'll be back next hour. Plenty of sport coming your way.
0: Thanks a lot there, Mark. Big day of sport, big day of news as well. Now, the shark attack at one of Sydney's most popular beaches on the weekend has reignited fear about the apex predators, as well as debate about how to manage them. A woman is in a critical but stable condition in hospital after being attacked by a shark while swimming between the flags at Coogee Beach on Saturday. Catherine Gregory reports here, and a warning, this story contains some graphic detail that might be distressing to some listeners.
7: Perfect winter swimming conditions, clear, crisp water in broad daylight. Until Ben Heenan, the president of the Coogee Surf Lifesaving Club, witnessed a scene of horror.
8: We heard a yell and then a bit more yelling from a group of three in the ocean and saw a grey figure next to them and then started to see red. And as soon as I saw red, some extra splashing and more intense yelling, I sprinted up to the lifeguards to make sure they were aware and could sound the shark alarm and get the gear we needed. And then I grabbed a board and headed out there to help.
7: He sprung into action, helping to bring the 35-year-old woman to shore.
8: She had pretty extensive injuries to her right leg and her left arm. She'd lost a lot of blood and was kind of in and out of consciousness.
7: Will you think twice about swimming in the ocean again?
8: It'll take me a little bit to get back in, but I'm committed to getting back in at some point.
7: Coogee local Kylie Barnes saw the immediate aftermath of the shark attack.
9: It was so heartwarming to see everyone just flock and, you know, apply first aid and then, you know, they were holding out towels for her dignity.
7: But she was also disappointed to see some onlookers live stream and film it.
9: It was so sad to see that we've come to this point in our society where, like, oh, I'm gonna video, not help and get in the way.
7: Kylie Barnes also questions some online commentary about the increasing risk of shark attacks and calls for shark culling.
9: Every day we take calculated risks. You know, when we drive in our car, we take a risk. I think we all need to remember that we share this planet with animals and ourselves, and I don't think culling is the answer, but something does need to be done.
7: The New South Wales Environment Minister, Tara Moriarty, has not ruled out shark culling as an option to keep people safe. Shark monitoring drones are banned at Coogee Beach because of fears they'll interfere with commercial airline traffic. But the Civil Aviation Safety Authority has temporarily lifted that ban, and the state government is exploring extending it. It's also considering installing shark nets all year round, which are normally only reserved for summer. But local ocean swimmer Adriana isn't sure it'll help.
10: But I believe they're always there, and no nets is going to make a difference. I think it's just maybe having some more drones to have a look from above. But it's their territory. We can't cull them to make us safe.
7: Marine experts say there's been an increase in unprovoked shark bites and fatalities in recent years, and the reasons are still unclear.
11: The issue that people will always raise, and rightfully raise, is have the abundance of the large species of sharks, such as white sharks, increased. Unfortunately, we just don't have the data to suggest whether they have or have not.
7: Dr. Daryl McPhee, an Associate Professor of Environmental Science at Bond University, insists shark culling wouldn't make a huge difference, and it's not a viable option anyway, given the white shark, suspected to be responsible for this attack, is an endangered species.
11: In terms of shark nets, the government is damned if they do, damned if they don't. If they extend the period of nets and humpback whales are caught, I think what the New South Wales state government at least has managed to stop or constrain the increase in shark bites.
7: Instead, he says drone monitoring combined with education is key.
11: What would be helpful, I think, for the public was around the Sydney beaches, some clearer information where drone patrols are or are not active and at what times are active. That's certainly the feedback I'm getting from the community, is that we wouldn't swim at Coogee if we'd known that there was no drone patrol.
7: The New South Wales government has requested urgent advice on how technology can be used to better protect swimmers.
0: And that was Catherine Gregory reporting there. A secret report has detailed allegations some RSL sub-branches across New South Wales have been involved in fraud, mismanaging funds, and in one case, giving charitable dollars to foreign veterans. The report obtained by the ABC was prepared by the consulting firm Deloitte for the RSL New South Wales and details a raft of undated concerns with 18 sub-branches across the state. It was part of a proposal to change the operating model at RSL New South Wales, and Anton Rose is the reporter on the story. He spoke with me earlier.
12: In early 2025, the New South Wales RSL handed Deloitte a series of historical issues to review and assess essentially what went wrong. Deloitte has then come back and essentially picked apart and been very critical of how, I think it was a total of 18 sub-branches had been handling money over recent years.
0: And what did the report find money was being spent on?
12: So it ranged from a different series of things that probably weren't for charitable use. So in one example, there was a sub-branch in Sydney that attempted to spend $400,000 on a sculpture. You know, there were reports in another branch in Sydney, they were subsidising, you know, tickets for race days and things like that to their hierarchy. You know, there was another sub-branch in Sydney as well that had kind of started raising money for Korean divorce veterans, which is not as part of the RSL's charter.
0: Has anyone faced any action as a result of these claims being brought to light?
12: Yeah, so we know that in one case where there was a $44,000 invoice for some fake air conditioning work, we know that was referred to the New South Wales Police for prosecution for a fraud offence. And we know that in other scenarios as well that the RSL became aware of, that they sought to shut down the branches because they saw that they were clearly not using the money for charitable purposes.
0: Do we know how much money this totals, what the total amount of money which has been spent in this manner been?
12: We don't know, but we know that there was a series of, you know, a lot of money. So in one example, there was $750,000 was cut from the rent of I think it was the Bondi RSL for their rent. So they range from things like, you know, a few dollars here and a few dollars there to thousands and thousands and thousands of dollars.
0: And how has the RSL responded to this?
12: So in their response to us, they've characterised some of them from, you know, being honest cases of mismanagement and, you know, honest mistakes. And they've kind of worked to say that, you know, these things are run by volunteers. They're not run by experts who are fluent in how to manage, in some cases, multi-million dollar portfolios. But at every stage, they've tried to make it clear that, you know, in all of these cases, I think there's 18 in total, that they worked extremely hard to ensure that no money was being spent for purposes that weren't charitable.
0: And that was Sydney reporter Anton Rose having a conversation with us earlier. 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Just a quick look at the national forecast now. Right now in Brisbane, it's 21, Sydney 19. In Canberra, it's 11. In Melbourne, it's also 11. In Hobart right now, it's 7 degrees, mostly sunny for you. In Adelaide, it's 17 with some showers developing. In Perth, it's 11, a shower or two for you, and sunny in Darwin, currently 28 degrees. News is next.

0: ABC News, I'm Eliza Getzey. Iran's deputy foreign minister says a peace deal with the US has been reached despite a complete lack of trust between the two parties. Iranian state media says one of the key points of the deal is the lifting of the US naval blockade on the Strait of Hormuz within 30 days. The US military has been blockading Iran's ports after Tehran effectively closed the busy shipping route when the war kicked off in February. Speaking to Iranian state TV, Iran's deputy foreign Minister Kazem Garibabadi says the deal will be finalised on Friday.
1: This memorandum of understanding was reached despite our complete distrust of our enemies. We have no trust in the enemy. Our trust lies in our military strength, our diplomatic capabilities, and the support and unity of our own people.
0: Oil prices have dropped sharply in the wake of the news of the deal, but analysts say it's likely to take months before energy companies can resume operations to the point of meeting the world's demand. They say the slow pace of the process of shipping and refining crude oil, along with doubts about the security of travelling through the Strait of Hormuz, mean the agreement's effect won't be seen immediately. The crucial waterway served about a fifth of the world's oil and gas supplies before the war began. Meanwhile, US President Donald Trump has emerged from the Oval Office ahead of a historic UFC fight at the White House. The South Lawn's been transformed into a fighting arena to celebrate America's 250th anniversary. It also falls on Donald Trump's 80th birthday. And at least five people have been killed and dozens more injured in Russian airstrikes across Ukraine. The air attack has left 140,000 Kyiv residents without power, with some houses and cars catching fire after being hit by drone debris. A symbol of Ukrainian spiritual and cultural history and UNESCO World Heritage Site, the Kyiv Pechersk Lavra Monastery, also caught fire during an attack on the capital. Poland has scrambled its fighter jets and put ground-based air defence systems on a state of readiness. Back home, business groups say the federal government is rushing through a parliamentary inquiry that's looking into its changes to negative gearing and the capital gains tax discount. Australia's major business groups have reissued a joint statement calling on the parliament to reject the rushed legislation over fears it will push capital and talent offshore. The Australian Industry Group will not appear before the inquiry, but its CEO, Innes Willock, says it's hard to take this hearing seriously, seeing they'll only last 2 days.
2: We've put in a submission which has proposed a series, five changes to what the government's proposing to take the harm out of it when it comes to business investment and aspiration and ability to take risks. But this needs more time. It needs more scrutiny.
0: The head of Perth's Australian Islamic Colleges says the fatal shooting of a 9-year-old Perth girl in Pakistan while on family holiday will have lasting impacts on the community. Hania Ahmed died after police officers mistook her family's car for one belonging to suspected criminals. Abdullah Khan says Hania, who attended the AIC's Qdal campus, was a happy, friendly student, and her family were devastated and in shock. He says counselling services are being offered to the college's students and staff.
3: It is definitely a very devastating incident which has will have lasting impacts on the family and the community at large as well.
0: The New South Wales Premier says they're not contemplating a cull of white sharks after a woman was attacked on the weekend. The 35-year-old is in hospital in a critical condition after being bitten by a suspected white shark at Coogee Beach on Saturday. It's prompted renewed calls for the animals to be culled, but Chris Minns says while they're still considering the measure for bull sharks in the harbour, it's a different story for white sharks, which are a protected species.
4: We've certainly had no expert evidence suggesting to us that we could ward away great whites from our beaches as a result of the cull, because the reality is for those sharks, they may have come from New Zealand, they may have crossed the Pacific Ocean, and I'm not convinced it would work.
0: Australian soccer fans are rejoicing after the team won its opening match of the World Cup 2-0 over Turkey in Vancouver yesterday. 20-year-old Nestori Erenkunda scored the opening goal, becoming the youngest Australian to do so in the World Cup. Adelaide United head coach Ayrton Andrioli discovered and mentored Erenkunda and says he had the skills from day one.
5: He straight away showed that he had power, had speed, he had a tremendous shot on him. Just a matter of putting him in the right environment, and then the rest was up.
0: And you're up to date with the latest from ABC News. And for more news at any time, you can download the Listen app.
6: You're listening to ABC News Radio. Hello there, I'm Diana Damjanovic. Coming up this half hour, first, the US and Iran have agreed to a proposal to end the war in the Middle East. We speak to an expert in Washington. The opposition leader and business groups have slammed the two-day Senate inquiry that's kicked off today, which is looking into the federal government's proposed tax changes, and the victorious Socceroos arrive back at their training base to prepare for their next World Cup game against the US on Saturday. The US and Iran have agreed to a framework to extend their ceasefire for 60 days, with the formal signing ceremony expected on Friday and the nuclear talks to follow. The agreement could reopen the Strait of Hormuz, ease pressure on global energy markets, and create a window for negotiations over Iran's nuclear program. The Memorandum of Understanding would mark the war's biggest diplomatic breakthrough and buy time for negotiations over unresolved nuclear questions. Well, joining me now is Patrick Clawson. He's the Director for Research at Washington Institute for Near East Policy. Hello there, Patrick.
7: Thank you for having me.
6: Patrick, what do you know about what this deal contains?
7: It looks like a pretty minimal deal. I think your explanation was quite right. It's a framework, and it extends, it extends the ceasefire, allows the Strait of Hormuz to open, and in return, the United States will lift its blocking of ships going into Iran. But everything else gets down the road. Everything else gets postponed for further negotiations.
6: And if this deal between the US and Iran gets over the line, what do we know about how it might work?
7: Well, past experience has been that short memorandum of understandings like this reach between two parties that don't trust each other and which have a long history of being very suspicious about the other one, typically don't last. And so it will be difficult for this deal to actually produce very much because the two sides seem to have quite different understandings about what they're going to get out of it.
6: And what countries can be acknowledged for playing key roles in getting this framework together and getting this over the line?
7: Well, certainly Pakistan and Qatar were two absolutely essential negotiators, because the Iranians refused to talk directly to the United States. And so somebody had to carry messages back and forth between the two, which is a really awkward and difficult way to carry out diplomatic negotiations. The Qataris and the Pakistanis seem to have done quite a good job. But frankly, all of this could have happened a lot faster and easier if the Iranians would talk to the United States directly.
6: Now, if we imagine Washington eases sanctions on Iran, would Iran's internal business environment change at all?
7: Well, almost certainly not. Our experience of the 2015 agreement, when there was much expectation in Iran and around the world that it would be possible to have lots of business deals with the Iranians, businessmen were quickly disappointed by discovering just how bad corruption and bureaucracy is in Iran. And so, therefore, very little happened. Furthermore, the deal in 2015, like this one, was really a framework and left in place a lot of sanctions in addition to the nuclear sanctions. So the nuclear sanctions get lifted, but there's terrorism sanctions, there's human rights sanctions, and those stayed in place. And as a result, businesses said, thanks, but no thanks.
6: And how crucial or shaky is the nuclear component of this? What will each side be seeking here?
7: Well, Iran can easily pledge that it will not enrich more uranium because its uranium enrichment facilities were destroyed. And so it would take several years for Iran to rebuild its ability to enrich uranium. And Iran can offer as a concession that it won't enrich during that time, because it can't enrich during that time. However, for a longer-term agreement, that's more difficult. Plus, Iran has got quite a bit of enriched uranium, some of it enriched up to 60%, which is right at the threshold of being able to be used in a bomb. And it'll be hard to dig that stuff out. It's under rubble. And it'll require a lot of inspections by the International Atomic Energy Agency to verify that we've got it all. Even if the Iranians agree, as they say they have, that they'll blend down that 60% to make it less dangerous.
6: And how important is this deal for improving Donald Trump's standing with American voters domestically?
7: Well, Mr. Trump cares a whole lot about ending wars, and he's very proud that he claims he's ended 8 wars. So his big issue is really ending the war, showing that he's not engaging in endless wars. He criticized his predecessors for doing that. Now, whether it's going to have much effect on the midterm elections in November, who can tell? Trump doesn't seem to be anywhere near as much fixated on those midterm elections as are...

0: many political commentators and many Democrats in the United States.
1: And now just on another big story coming out of Washington today, we've got the UFC fight on the lawns of the White House today. How's that being received at the moment?
0: Yes. There are UFC fans, and they think it's wonderful. There are people who think the UFC is perfectly ridiculous, and they think that this event is completely ridiculous. So what's happened in the United States over the last few years is that sporting events have sorted themselves out along political party lines. So if you're a Democrat, you probably like basketball. If you're a Republican Trump follower, you like the NASCAR and UFC.
1: Patrick, thank you very much for joining us.
0: Thank you very much for having me.
1: That's Patrick Clawson there. He's the Director for Research at the Washington Institute for Near East Policy, and he was speaking to us on the line from Washington. Now, let's get the reaction from the federal government here in Australia to these developments on the US-Iran war. Sarah Tomeskva has the latest from Parliament House in Canberra.
2: This news has been welcomed, of course, by the Foreign Minister Penny Wong and Prime Minister Anthony Albanese, who for several months now has been increasingly frustrated with this ongoing conflict. The government has for several months maintained it believes that the US has reached its objectives in this war with Iran, and therefore the conflict should come to an end and the Strait of Hormuz be reopened as soon as possible. That development has been welcomed by the Foreign Minister, while in a statement the Prime Minister has said the Australian government welcomes the agreement by the US and Iran. Australia has long called for de-escalation and an end to the conflict, including in Lebanon. As we've said, the longer this war goes on, the greater the impact will be. And this final paragraph, continued restraint and constructive engagement will be essential to prevent further escalation and secure a lasting agreement. So a thinly veiled message there perhaps to the Israeli government, but also to the US and Iran, as we have seen over the last several months that strikes have continued even after, you know, temporary pauses were announced. The primary issue, I suppose, for Australia has been the closure of the Strait of Hormuz. That reopening will be critical, not just to get global fuel markets flowing again, but to put downward pressure on prices. The longer this conflict has gone on for, we have seen not only spikes in fuel prices, but spikes in inflation as well. Anthony Albanese also said we'll continue to do all we can as a government to shield Australians from the worst impacts of this conflict, highlighting that Australia does now have more fuel in its reserves than ever, and we'll continue to work hard to ensure we have adequate supply. Now, the question, of course, is whether Labor will extend the cut to the fuel excise, which is due to come off at the end of this month. It's only a few weeks away. Even if the war was to end today, the tail end will extend to several months before prices come down. So politically, we're seeing surge in One Nation in polls. Increasingly, voters are frustrated. The political pressure will be ramping up regardless of these developments for the government to continue providing relief at the Bowser.
1: Now, as Sarah Tomeskva providing that report from Parliament House, let's take a look at the markets now, because they've surged in response to this announcement. The ASX is currently up 1.3% to 8,917 points. The All Ordinaries Index is also up 1.3% as well to 9,128 points. And Brent crude is down. It's currently trading at $83 a barrel. You're listening to ABC News Radio. Some other stories around this morning. At least five people have been killed and dozens more injured in Russian airstrikes across Ukraine. The air attack has damaged electricity lines and left 140,000 Kyiv residents without power. The Foreign Minister Penny Wong will today meet with activists who were detained by Israeli forces while trying to reach Gaza as part of a humanitarian flotilla. The group, which tried to make the journey in May, is calling for an independent Australian investigation into the matter. And the New South Wales Premier says they're not contemplating a kyle of white sharks after a woman was

0: Now, peak business groups have signed a joint statement calling on Parliament to reject the government's capital gains tax changes. It comes as a snap Senate inquiry into the proposed changes begins in Canberra today. The CEO of the Australian Industry Group, Innes Willox, has labelled the inquiry as slapdash and hard to take seriously because of its short timeframe. The Australian Industry Group has made a submission to the inquiry, proposing five changes to reduce the harm to business. But Mr. Willox warns the legislation needs more scrutiny.
1: We are hopeful the government will make changes because we hope that the government understands that there is the potential here for real damage to the economy. We already have a lot of members indicating they are going to pull up stumps on investing or they'll look to invest elsewhere. And we're hearing from their parent companies overseas that Australia is now increasingly a political risk when it comes to investment, particularly because of the retrospectivity of these changes.
0: And that was the CEO of the Australian Industry Group, Innes Willox, there. But one academic, she's countering the business lobby group, arguing the proposed changes are long overdue. Adjunct Professor Helen Hodgson from Curtin University is with us to explain why. Hello there, Helen. Thanks for joining us.
2: Good morning.

0: Now, there's no shortage of business leaders unhappy with the proposed changes to capital gains tax. Why are you at odds?
1: Well, we think that the problem with capital gains tax is that it actually intensifies the wealth that's held by wealthy people. Because what happens is if you are in that top 10% and you own assets and you sell those assets, then you're not taxed appropriately on that amount. So it just increases the wealth inequality that we have in this country.
0: And what about the taxation is inappropriate, as you say?
1: It's the discount. Now, the thing is that there was an old 1960s Canadian inquiry that basically said a buck is a buck is a buck. So whether you earn that money from your labour or from your from going out and from selling assets, it is still income, and that income needs to be taxed to contribute to the well-being of the rest of the country.
0: Now, why is there a rush with this inquiry on in Canberra today? Why not allow for full scrutiny and better public engagement on these reforms?
1: I think the issue there is that they want to get the legislation in by the 1st of July so that people have time to plan, they have time to get to understand what the new rules mean and to make the appropriate adjustments to their portfolios. And you can't do that if you start to introduce things with only 3 or 4 months' notice.
0: Mm-hmm. And what of the argument being levelled at this is creating an environment of risk here?
1: I don't necessarily agree with that. I mean, when you look at the risk that's in other investment capitals around the world, Australia is still seen as a very stable country, very stable economy. We're not involved in any wars. We have a reasonably, at the moment anyway, we have a reasonably stable political system. Compared to some of the other places that people think that they might want to go and invest, there's a lot more sovereign risk in some of those other jurisdictions.
0: Helen, thank you very much for joining us on ABC News Radio.
1: Thank you.
0: That was Adjunct Professor Helen Hodgson. She's from Curtin University. She was speaking to us as an inquiry is underway into the capital gains tax. Now, the Socceroos, they've stunned the football world, claiming a 2-0 upset win over Turkey in their first World Cup group match in Vancouver. Two spectacular goals propelled the Australian men's soccer team to victory over their highly rated opponents, much to the delight of the thousands of soccer fanatics who flocked to public watch parties across the country. Now, our reporter Oliver Gordon filed this report from Federation Square in Melbourne.
2: Melbourne's Central Square erupts.
3: It's a famous Socceroos victory.
2: As 13,000 kilometres away, the Socceroos make the perfect start to their World Cup campaign.
4: Yes, we did it!
2: 10-year-old Max watched on at Melbourne's Federation Square. Alongside him, former Socceroo Craig Foster.
5: The emotion down here and the joy in the crowd at Federation Square has been an absolute pleasure just to be a part of.
2: The 2-0 victory over the highly rated Turkish team stunned football pundits. And at the beginning of the game, Aussie fans like 18-year-old Luke Davies were managing expectations.
6: They're good opponents. They've got the talent. I'd say objectively, as a team on paper, they're better than us, but Australian magic isn't accounted for in that.
2: Many in Melbourne's Turkish-Australian community came to the public square for the match. Some, like Matt Caesar, wearing the colours of both nations.
7: Proud of both our heritages, and it's unique, right? If Turkey wins, great. If Australia wins, even better. As long as there's no draw, I'm happy.
2: After a tense start, 27 minutes in, the deadlock was broken.
3: Over the top, here's Nestori. Great first touch. Nestori, a good yard! Oh, my word!
2: The SBS commentary beaming back into a Federation Square rumbling with excitement after a Nestori Irinkunda wonder goal. AM was right next to Craig Foster when the first goal was scored.
5: My God, what a fantastic ball. Nestori did so well, that's why he's there, counter-attack. Absolutely superb.
8: And we can see the flares going off. Fed Square is absolutely pumping. What an atmosphere.
5: Yeah, look, there's nothing better than a football crowd when the Socceroos or Matildas are playing. But that is a magnificent 27 minutes for Australia. Gives everyone hope. Fantastic performance.
2: The Socceroos took their lead into half-time.

0: but came under immense pressure once the second half began. Australian goalkeeper Patrick Beach stood strong, backed by a defensive setup that denied Turkey clear-cut chances. Then, in the 75th minute, against the run of play, another Australian goal.
1: Who's on the burst? Metcalf, it opens up beautifully! Oh, my! Connor Metcalf! With a goal to save it in Vancouver!
0: Connor Metcalf's outside-the-box strike, finding the bottom corner, making Melbourne fan Konstantinos Lapsos's day.
2: Phenomenal. That was an incredible by Metcalf. This is what dreams are made of, mate. This is what everyone's been dreaming about since they were young kids. Being here in Fed Square, watching the soccer rooms, representing a great nation in fantastic sport. We absolutely love it.
3: Absolutely love it.
0: The Socceroos held on to secure their second win in an opening match of the World Cup ever. The only other time they've done that was against Japan back in 2006. The Socceroos now take on host nation USA at 5 a.m. Australian Eastern Standard Time on Saturday morning. Fan Konstantinos Lapsos will be watching.
2: It's an incredible victory, mate. We absolutely needed this, and it gives us momentum going to beat USA, mate. So Donald Trump, you're on notice.
4: Well, there you have it. Soccer fan Konstantinos ending Oliver Gordon's report there. The Indigenous procurement policy has been celebrated by both sides of politics as a major success story, with billions of dollars in Commonwealth contracts awarded to Indigenous businesses since its inception over a decade ago. But there is growing evidence that only a fraction of that money has actually reached Indigenous people, with concerns that black cladding is undermining the growth of the Indigenous business sector. Our National Indigenous Affairs correspondent Dana Morse reports.
5: Wanneroo man Scott Franks has seen the highs and lows of the business world. In 2021, he was approached by a property services company to create a joint venture called GLAD Indigenous.
6: So GLAD Group approached me to set up a national Supply Nation certified business that would help employ local Aboriginal people and train them up.
5: Scott Franks had majority control and GLAD Holdings was the 49% shareholder. The company was to service cleaning and security contracts for government buildings under the Indigenous Procurement Policy, or IPP. The IPP has been around for a decade. It gives government departments a target for spending a percentage of their procurement budget with Indigenous businesses each year. Scott saw it as an opportunity to create employment and training opportunities for Indigenous people.
6: We establish a business so that our core principles of sharing and caring evolve. It's for the next generation. We always think like that. It's where I'm doing this for who's coming next.
5: But 2 years in, Scott says his relationship with the minority shareholder had frayed, and GLAD Holdings launched action in the Supreme Court to try and wind up the company. The court heard issues had arisen between the shareholders, including concerns about tender compliance, profitability, and disagreements over staffing. The court also heard that $130,000 was taken from the business account by the minority shareholder without notice. The minority shareholder gave evidence it was a repayment of a loan. Scott Franks told the court the company directors had never borrowed money from GLAD Holdings. The case was dismissed with costs, but after another legal challenge, Scott Franks says GLAD Indigenous was deep in the red and unable to be restructured.
6: And the company was broke. It couldn't pay its bills.
5: Scott Franks says he had no choice but to shutter the company.
6: You know, it was shocking knowing that you've had to make a decision to take the livelihood away from 40 employees in a moment of time, and they don't even know it's coming.
5: Scott believes GLAD Indigenous was a victim of black cladding, where businesses present as Indigenous-owned to win lucrative contracts, but often the Indigenous partner retains little control of the business operations. The federal government has funded not-for-profit Supply Nation to manage a directory of registered Indigenous businesses for the last decade. A spokesperson for Supply Nation did not answer questions on how many cases of black cladding it substantiates each year, but said all complaints are investigated and businesses are audited once a year for compliance. Sinead Singh is the founder of Indigenous business consultancy, First Nations Startup, and says she encounters black cladding frequently.
7: We're seeing a huge increase in these opportunities come. We're seeing an increase in more Indigenous businesses being established. But then what we're not seeing is that there is ethical business deals. The real issue lies with individuals wanting to basically have a piece of a procurement opportunity that wasn't made for their benefit.
5: Since 2015,

0: around $15 billion worth of Commonwealth contracts have been awarded through the IPP. But there are growing concerns that black cladding means only a fraction of that money actually reaches Indigenous people. Recent research from ANU found over the past decade, less than a third of IPP contracts had gone to businesses that were majority Indigenous owned. Sinead Singh says black cladding takes away more than just income.
1: Our wealth is based off of our health, our social well-being, our elders, how they're treated, how our communities look after our children. People don't see that that very basic resource of money has such a huge knock-on effect.
0: The federal government is moving to strengthen the policy, with changes coming into effect from July 1, including requiring businesses to be at least 51% Indigenous owned and controlled. But for Scott Franks, whose business already met the 51% threshold, the changes don't go far enough.
2: But we're creating this new economic stolen generation. Guys, this is black cladding. You're not a black business. You're actually a shadow director controlling a black business for your own benefit. And until that's resolved, you're blacklisted. You want to be black? Be blacklisted. It comes back to this policy. It's wrong. It's not fit for purpose here.
3: And that was Wanneroo man Scott Franks finishing that report from Indigenous Affairs correspondent Dana Morse right here on ABC News Radio. It's nice to have your company on this Monday, the 15th of June. Let's check in on the national forecast now before we head to the news. Right now in Brisbane, it's 22 degrees. Your maximum temperature today is 23. It's partly cloudy today. In Sydney, 20 degrees is the maximum. It's currently 19 and partly cloudy. In Canberra, it's 12, 16 degrees, your max, partly cloudy as well. In Melbourne, it's also 12 degrees, 18 degrees is your maximum, partly cloudy today. In Hobart, it's 8 degrees, mostly sunny, a top of 13 today. In Adelaide, it's 17 right now. Showers are developing. Your top temperature is 19 there. In Perth, it's 11 degrees, a shower or two for you, 15 the max. In Darwin, 32 the maximum. Right now, it's 29 degrees, a sunny day for you.

0: You're listening to ABC News Radio. News is coming up next. We don't appear to have the news there, but I'll be telling you about some of the top stories today. The New South Wales opposition says drone flights should have been in place at Sydney's Coogee Beach over the weekend when a woman was attacked by a shark. The 35-year-old is in a stable condition in hospital today after she suffered critical injuries when she was bitten on the arms and legs late on Saturday morning. Surf lifesavers have revealed Coogee is the only beach in Sydney not patrolled by shark-spotting drones because the Civil Aviation Safety Authority says there could be a safety risk to aircraft at the nearby Sydney airport. Now, Iran and the US are declaring they've reached a peace deal after nearly 4 months of war. Donald Trump has posted on social media that the Strait of Hormuz will reopen toll-free and the United States will end its naval blockade of Iranian ports. He ended the post with ships of the world, start your engines, let the oil flow. Pakistani Prime Minister Shahbaz Sharif, who's been acting as a mediator between the warring parties, says both sides have declared the immediate and permanent termination of military operations on all fronts, including in Lebanon. The official signing ceremony will be held in Switzerland on Friday. Iranian state media is declaring the development a major victory. Details of the MOU are expected to be released after the official signing, and negotiations on a final deal will be held over 60 days. Now, let's get more on this with the ABC's Middle East correspondent, Matthew Doran, who's in Jerusalem.
1: Some of the details have been trickling out over the last couple of days and certainly in the last couple of hours since this news broke. What we do need to stress at this point is that this is effectively setting up future negotiations. This is not an all-inclusive peace deal between the US and Iran, but it does certainly lead to an end to the fighting in the immediate term. It does sort of kick some of the more prickly issues in these negotiations down the road a little bit. So things like the future of Iran's nuclear program, the custody of Iran's stockpile of enriched uranium, and the timing and circumstances of some of the sanctions

0: relief that Iran has been demanding as a result of this process. That will be discussed as a result of this deal coming into force, a period of the next 60 days for those negotiations. But in the immediate term, the important things to point out are an immediate end to the fighting on all fronts, including Lebanon. That is particularly important considering what we've seen in Lebanon over the last couple of weeks, the demands from Iran as far back as April for Lebanon to be included in a ceasefire. That was something that was knocked back by the US and by Israel there, but Lebanon covered by this deal, according to all of those who've been commenting on it so far in the last few hours or so. In addition to that, Donald Trump, as you've mentioned, has announced that the Strait of Hormuz will reopen. Now, he is saying it will reopen without tolls. That's clearly a reference to the somewhat exorbitant prices that were being reported as being charged by Iranian authorities for some ships to get through with safe passage over the course of the last couple of months, while Iran has had a chokehold on that vital shipping channel. Donald Trump is saying no tolls. Iran is saying that it will be managed. The Strait will be managed jointly by Iran and Oman. And in the course of the last couple of weeks, when questions have been put to Iranian officials, they have said that there may well be some costs associated with that management which need to be passed on to shipping companies. So that is something which we are still waiting to hear more detail on, exactly how that will work. Donald Trump himself, and you quoted him there in your introduction, telling the world's shipping companies to start your engines. He's already had to walk that back slightly by saying that the Strait of Hormuz won't be a reopening until Friday, when this deal is formally signed in Switzerland. And then beyond that, there will of course be a backlog in traffic before those hundreds and hundreds of ships which have been stuck in the Persian Gulf can make their way through, not only dealing with the reopening, but also perhaps slightly cautious about rushing to head through that shipping channel, given everything we've seen over the course of the last few months. In addition to the Strait reopening, the US will lift its naval blockade of Iranian ports and ships in that area. And that's also been reported in the last few days that there would be some movement on the sanctions, the blockages that have been put on Iran selling its oil there. That may well be part of that process. So, Gemma, still a lot of moving pieces here, but a couple of headline announcements there that are worth noting and worth worth discussing, because this is certainly progress comes after many, many weeks, many months now of negotiations to try to bring about an end to the chaos, which has really crippled not only this region, but has sent shockwaves right around the world.
1: Yeah, and Matt, just explain the tension that has led to this point over the last few hours.
0: So, well, let's actually start late last week, when Donald Trump started to say that this deal was imminent, that it would be signed over the weekend. Of course, we're now not seeing a signing happening until Friday, but we have seen that announcement of an agreement there. The moment that he started to speak in those sort of terms, we very quickly saw the Israeli Prime Minister Benjamin Netanyahu try to distance his country from this deal, saying he was not a party to the negotiations, but of course he respected Donald Trump in pursuing their shared ideas here, deals here in terms of stopping Iran from developing a nuclear weapon there. That sort of set the scene for some rumblings that were happening over the weekend, reported through the Israeli media that there was frustration within the Israeli government and the military about this deal, what impact it could have on Israel pursuing its agenda in this region, specifically up in the north of this country, where Israel has been waging war against Hezbollah, the Iranian-backed militant group there. Over the weekend, there has been continued fighting between Israel and Hezbollah, both on the ground inside southern Lebanon, where Israeli forces are still operating after their invasion of the country back in March. Strikes continuing across southern Lebanon.

0: That instance did manage to fire waves of missiles at Israel, and there was this great fear that all-out fighting would resume. But Donald Trump has got on the phone. He's clearly spoken to Benjamin Netanyahu in what was reportedly a very heated conversation. Fox News reporting that he asked Benjamin Netanyahu, "What are you doing?" Although he used much stronger language than that. He's then told Axios, the US news outlet, that he doesn't believe Benjamin Netanyahu had good judgment, again using far stronger expletives than what I've just reiterated there. And he's also demanded that Iran not return fire at such a crucial time in these negotiations. So it seems like Donald Trump's intervention there has managed to stave off a return to fighting, because the moment Iran would open fire on Israel, Israel would retaliate with force. And the IDF were saying that they were on standby to deal with that into the evening here.
1: And so, Matt, can you just recap for us, so we're all clear on the plan and the timing here, what are the next steps?
0: So from here, we are all waiting for that signing ceremony, which will happen on Friday. The exact details of that, who will be in attendance, that remains to be seen. We know that there are going to be senior members of the White House administration in Europe in the next couple of days or so for the G7 conference, which is happening in France. Whether or not Donald Trump would be hanging around for this deal signing remains to be seen, or if he would send someone like J.D. Vance. J.D. Vance was, of course, sent to Islamabad for earlier rounds of talks, although those talks did not yield any agreement there. So that will happen on Friday. Yet to hear whether or not Iran will be sending, or who Iran will be sending to take part in that ceremony. And that will really set off this chain reaction of movement. So the Strait of Hormuz reopening, that US naval blockade starting to lift, and some of the tension starting to ease here. But what I think we also need to watch very, very closely over the next couple of hours, the next couple of days, is what happens in Lebanon. Is this ceasefire, this end to hostilities, actually going to hold in Lebanon, or will Israel continue to attack Hezbollah if Hezbollah is continuing to attack Israel there? That is the real pressure cooker situation, which could cause some strife to this deal. So that's very much a watch this space for the time being.
2: And that's the ABC's Middle East correspondent Matthew Doran speaking there with Gemma Vaness. You're listening to ABC News Radio. It's Monday, the 15th of June. Domestically, business groups are pushing for a compromise from the federal government over its planned tax changes. Several days of parliamentary hearings into the negative gearing and capital gains tax reforms kicks off today, with the government hoping to get the bills through the Senate quickly. But industry, commerce and small business groups say the changes, as planned, will hit the economy. Our political reporter Sarah Demeskva has more. We'll get you that piece of audio in a moment.
3: So we've heard from the Australian Chamber of Commerce and Industry, the Business Council of Australia and the Council of Small Business Organisations, Australia COSBOA. They've put out a joint statement essentially urging Parliament to reject this legislation, which they say will discourage investment when Australia needs it most and affect businesses of all sizes. Now, these are concerns we've obviously been hearing a lot about since the federal budget. It's well ventilated, but we've also heard from COSBOA some suggestions about what any potential changes for small business could look like. So we know that the Treasurer is, you know, looking at or consulting on carve-outs for startups and the tech sector. There's also some suggestion that this threshold for small business, they already have 4 CGT exemptions or carve-outs that define a small business as one with a turnover of up to $2 million. COSBOA said that should be increased to $6 million. So these are the types of arguments we expect to hear. We've also heard from the Australian Industry Group Chief Executive Innes Willicks, who, in addition to urging the government to increase the small business threshold, is saying that the changes should be applied prospectively, so on assets that are acquired from next July. He also wants to see the minimum 30% tax rate scrapped, and also to have a sort of income averaging system on capital acquired over several years.
4: And we're going to hear from some advocates who are for the proposals.
3: Yes.
4: What are we expecting to hear on the other side of the political coin?
3: Yeah, that's right. We, independent economist Saul Eslag will be giving evidence. He's been an advocate of these reforms.

0: reforms. And I should say, a lot of the economists that I have spoken to have said the reforms in general do make the system fairer. There are valid kind of reasons to pursue them, but they're not perfect. You know, there has been arguments that they should have also been coupled with broader scale income tax cuts, for example, so that some of that might be stepped through. But there's also been broad backing from National Shelter, you know, housing organisation. Essentially, Chief Executive Jackson Hills has backed the changes, saying it will make housing fairer, though there does need to be a focus on more housing supply.
1: There's no single policy fix to the housing crisis. This is not going to fix it by itself either, but it's an important part of the package. What we need to see is absolutely more supply, but we need to see intentional supply. So supply that goes down to the lower income groups in the right locations where they work, need to access services and transport systems. So we need a sustained and long-term investment in public, social and affordable housing. And we continue to have those conversations with the government ahead of next year's budget as well.
0: So that was Jackson Hills from National Shelter. Mel, we've also heard endorsement from Emmeline Gaskey, the Australian Services Union National Secretary, just kind of saying that people are really doing it tough right now and these changes go some way to at least addressing some of those challenges in the housing market.
2: Our members tell us that things are really tough right now. You know, they're struggling to make ends meet and pay the rent, let alone think about buying a house. So, you know, we know that the system is broken and we need to shake it up and fix it and make it work for everyone, including those workers who are working their guts out every day, not being paid anywhere near enough for the work they do.
3: Emmeline Gaskey there from the Australian Services Union. Sarah, what are the prospects of the government actually making changes following these hearings and all of these different points of views being put forward?
0: I think pretty slim, based on the rhetoric we've heard from the Prime Minister and the Treasurer. Both have said, you know, people shouldn't expect much broader changes than what's already been flagged, those exemptions for tech sector, for startups, perhaps some tinkering to the small business threshold. I think some of the, you know, proposed amendments that's been put forward by the Australian Industry Group, the Treasurer would argue, defeats the purpose of these changes, the point of, you know, what is trying to be achieved. So I wouldn't be holding my breath. We've seen a similar approach after the inquiry into the NDIS legislative changes as well to rein in that scheme. So I think with both of these issues, the government is really just keen to plough ahead with its agenda, but nevertheless, go through this process.
4: And that was political reporter Sarah Tomaskva speaking with Melissa Clark. This is ABC News Radio. Other news making headlines. Energy analysts say it's likely to take months before energy companies can resume operations to the point of meeting the world's demand for oil. Analysts say the slow pace of the process of shipping and refining crude oil, along with doubts about the security of travelling through the Strait of Hormuz, mean the agreement's effect won't be seen immediately. A Tasmanian political analyst says the Liberal Party could struggle at the next Senate election following the resignation of two of the party's senators in the state. The weekend, Senator John O'Donoghue announced he will leave politics before the end of the year. Days prior, fellow Liberal Senator Wendy Askew was also announced she won't recontest her seat. And a 3.0 magnitude earthquake has shaken Broken Hill in outback New South Wales.

0: The earthquake occurred at around 7 p.m. last night at a depth of 5 kilometres. Broken Hill recorded 7 earthquakes in 2025, the most in the city's recorded history. 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Let's get the latest in sport with Mark Annanall.
1: G'day, Deanna. Good morning. The Netherlands and Japan have produced a high-quality 2-2 draw in their opening group game at FIFA's Soccer World Cup. ABC Sports' Amanda Shalala reports from Dallas Stadium.
2: The 70,000-seat stadium was full of fans from both countries, creating an electrifying atmosphere in this blockbuster clash. After a scoreless but highly entertaining first half, the game came to life. Dutch captain Virgil van Dijk put his side ahead after the break before Keito Nakamura equalised soon after. The Netherlands again pulled ahead through Crescenio Somerville, but Daichi Kamada's deflection off a corner in the 88th minute ensured the Samurai Blue would come away with a point.
1: And in the latest match, Ivory Coast has scored a late winner to beat Ecuador in their match at Philadelphia Stadium in the United States. Amad Diallo found the back of the net in the 90th minute. Former Socceroos star Harry Kewell has praised the performance of rookie goalkeeper Patrick Beach in Australia's 2-0 victory over Turkey in their World Cup opener in Vancouver. Turkey was the pre-game favourite and a star player promised before the match his team would dominate Australia. Kewell played 58 games for the Socceroos, scoring 17 times, but he singled out the 22-year-old Sydney-born goalie as the key player against Turkey.
3: Beach was fantastic in between the sticks. He was man of the match performances from me. But the most important stat in a game is the goals. And we had 2 and Turkey had 0. So it doesn't really matter.
1: 7-time Formula One world champion Lewis Hamilton is celebrating his first win in a Ferrari after taking out the Barcelona Catalunya Grand Prix. The 41-year-old finished ahead of George Russell in the Mercedes, Lando Norris in a McLaren, while Australia's Oscar Piastri was 5th. Hamilton's last race victory is nearly 2 years ago at the Belgium Grand Prix as a Mercedes driver. He's thanked both Ferrari and the fans for sticking by him as he tried to get back on top of the podium.
4: We never gave up hope, and the team just continued to lift me up. We made so many changes and we made so many improvements. And on top of that, I've got the greatest fan base a sportsman could ever ask for.
1: North Melbourne's Paul Curtis will challenge his 3-game ban for rough conduct at the AFL Tribunal. Curtis was cited by the match review officer for his tackle on West Coast's Hamish Davis, which left the Eagle concussed. The tribunal will sit tomorrow night. Gold Coast NRL coach Josh Hannay says his team can take a lot of heart from its 36-28 loss to West's Tigers at Leichhardt Oval in the final game at the ground before it closes for renovations until 2028. The Titans led 18-12 at the break before 4 second-half Tigers tries condemned Gold Coast to a 10th defeat of the season. West's captain Jerome Luai crossed for a hat-trick as the side bounced back from its 68-0 drubbing by Penrith last weekend. Hannay says he was proud of the Titans' first half fight.
5: Certainly proud of a lot of that today. Hostile environment, young team on the back foot for most of that first half. And I just loved, when we're on the back foot, we didn't flinch. And for me, that's a great sign of growth with these young guys. And they just trusted their footy to get back into it.
1: And Victoria has been locked in as the host of golf's men's national championship, the Australian Open, both next year and into 2029 and 2030. The event was sold out last year, with back-to-back Masters champion Rory McIlroy headlining the tournament. The 2026 Australian Open begins on the 3rd of December at the Kingston Heath Golf Club in Melbourne's outer southeast. Deanna, that's all the sport for now. More from the FIFA World Cup or the other sport a bit later on.
0: Plenty on today, Mark. Thank you. Now, beaches in Sydney's eastern suburbs have reopened after a woman suffered critical injuries when she was attacked by a shark on the weekend. Our reporter Gavin Coote is at Coogee Beach. Hello there, Gavin.
6: Hi, Deanna.
0: What is the latest here?
6: Well, as you mentioned, beaches have reopened right across the east. Certainly no one is going in. There's a bit of reluctance to venture back in this morning. Some people gathering around and just sort of taking in the sunshine. But unfortunately, the 35-year-old still in a critical but stable condition in St Vincent's Hospital. And later today, there'll be a community meeting here in Coogee being hosted by Surf Life Saving New South Wales and Randwick Council. Sort of styled almost as a mass counselling session, because many people were here on Saturday and witnessed the traumatic events of that shark attack. So it will be really disappointing.

0: mind around giving people a space and setting to talk through, you know, that their sort of traumas and their I guess their feelings about that incident, their feelings of concern and shock.
1: Yeah, you've been on the ground there at Coogee Beach this morning. What's the community reaction been?
0: Well, we've been talking to people up and down the beach. As I mentioned, no one's really getting back in the water, and even those that are sort of venturing out onto the sands are sort of saying they've got no, they're not rushing back in anytime soon. In fact, many locals here who had been swimming all summer and have been swimming in recent weeks, it's been unseasonably warm here in Sydney, and the water has been quite warm. They're saying that's really given them pause for thought now following this shark attack. In fact, a couple of people I ran into, they're British. They moved here because of the beautiful beaches, and they're basically saying now they would usually be swimming even this time of year, but they won't even be dipping a toe in. So it's certainly a really concerning situation for many. For others we spoke to, they said they'll be staying out of the water for at least a few weeks, and we'll reassess in the weeks ahead. But certainly a real sense of shock. A lot of people were here on Saturday. It was just such a warm day. So even if they weren't here on the beach, we ran into people that heard the shark alarms. They were a few blocks away. So just all round a really concerning situation.
1: Now, the local mayor, he's called for a relaxation of rules around drones at the beach. Why is that?
0: Yeah, so drones actually aren't permitted around Coogee. They are a widely used tool for Surf Life Saving New South Wales, right up and down the coast of New South Wales, for monitoring for sharks. But they're not allowed here at Coogee because it's under a flight path. Now, that is something that the Mayor, Dylan Parker, wants reconsidered, because drones are up today, but they're only able to be used in an emergency context. So post a shark attack or post a shark encounter, they can send the drones up. But he wants it to be the ban to be lifted overall. Here he is explaining that call.
2: Yes, so Surf Life Saving drones are in the air at Coogee Beach today. They're also at Maroubra. And Randwick Council, we are backing Surf Life Saving New South Wales's call, a strong call to the Civil Aviation Authority that they should lift the general ban on the flying of drones so that we can have shark surveillance all year round. That's what the community expects. We think it is only reasonable, and it's something which we strongly support.
1: Gavin, thanks for joining us on News Radio.
0: Thanks, Deanna.
1: And that was our reporter, Gavin Coote, who is at Coogee Beach today. Now, what does it feel like to be President Putin's youngest enemy? Well, 17-year-old Alexander Browder has just found out this month. Alexander is the son of the anti-Putin and anti-corruption campaigner Bill Browder, and has, like his father before him, been sanctioned by Russia. This after the high school student published research into how Moscow may be using cryptocurrency to evade Western sanctions. The teenager, who is due to take his final school exams in the UK, says it's proof his work has touched a nerve. Alexander Browder explained how he first discovered he'd been sanctioned by President Putin.
3: It's a funny story. I'm still in high school. I was sitting at the back of my economics class. I opened up my laptop and I saw a Reuters headline stating that I was sanctioned. It's unprecedented. They've never sanctioned a high schooler before. And so it's clear that my work exposing their currency laundering schemes has touched a nerve.
4: They're obviously unhappy with what you're doing. So explain in sort of layman's terms what that work involves.
3: Yeah. Over the past year and a half, I created the largest open source database of cryptocurrency money laundering. And what I discovered is that state-sanctioned actors like Russia, Iran, and North Korea are heavily utilizing cryptocurrency to launder their funds. And specifically, a recent development with Russia's money laundering efforts is that they created Russian-backed stablecoin. So a stablecoin is a type of cryptocurrency which is backed to some real value, like the dollar or gold. And in this case, it's backed by the ruble. It was set up in January 2025, and it's been sanctioned here in the UK, in the EU, and the US, but it still continues to function. What I discovered is that many illicit cryptocurrency exchanges, which allow the stablecoin to be converted into cash, registered in Kyrgyzstan,

0: And even more shockingly, it's been reported that the mastermind behind this scheme gifted the Kyrgyz president a luxury jet. So it's clearly a politically motivated thing. 2 months ago, on the back of my work, 26 senior MPs and lords wrote to the UK Foreign Secretary urging sanctions on these enablers. Well, 2 weeks ago, the government responded by sanctioning these enablers. But then what came out as a surprise to me is that I myself was sanctioned by Russia.
1: You mentioned sanctions several times during that explanation. I mean, clearly people listening to this conversation will be aware of the sanctions that already are in place against Russia because of what's happening in Ukraine. But is your argument that this particular methodology that you've described gets them around those sanctions?
0: Exactly. It's cryptocurrency for the Russians have become one of the key tools that they use to skirt Western sanctions. And also, not only that, to fund their war of aggression and target Western countries.
1: In terms of that connection that you've made with parliamentarians in Britain, do you think there's a sufficient understanding amongst those people that you're talking to about what might happen under the heading of cryptocurrencies?
0: Yeah, so I'm relatively young, and so I understand the system well. But the issue is that many people have no idea about how cryptocurrency works. And indeed, most of the senior politicians I speak to have no idea how any of it works, how money gets laundered through cryptocurrency. And it's a really pressing issue because you have bad actors like Iran, North Korea, and Russia who are able to move billions through cryptocurrency because they can set up such advanced schemes where politicians and authorities have no idea how to stop them.
2: That was 17-year-old Alexander Browder speaking there with Julian Warwicker at the ABC. Let's take a look at the markets now, and they've surged in response to this announcement of a framework of a ceasefire agreement with the US and Iran. The ASX is up 1.3% to 8,923 points. The All Ordinaries Index is up 1.3% as well to 9,136 points. Brent crude has plunged about 4%. It's at $83 a barrel. The Aussie dollar, it's worth 70 US cents. On the cross rates, it's buying 52 British pence and it's buying 60 euro cents. It's also trading at $1.13 Japanese yen. Let's take a look at the national forecast. Right now in Brisbane, it's 22. In Sydney, it's 19. In Canberra, it's 12 degrees. Melbourne, also 12. In Hobart, it's just 8 degrees. In Adelaide, it's 17. Perth, 11. And in Darwin, it's sunny and 29 degrees. It's coming up to midday in the east. In Brisbane, the centre, it's 11:30. And in Perth, it's 10 a.m. Do stay with us on ABC News Radio. The World Today is next, right after the news.

0: ABC News, I'm Eliza Getzey. Iran's deputy foreign minister has described a ceasefire agreement with the US as a victory for his nation. William Howard Evans reports.
1: Speaking to Iranian state TV, Kazem Gharibabadi said various talks have been held over the past weeks, led by Pakistan and Qatar. Pakistan's Prime Minister Shehbaz Sharif first confirmed the breakthrough, declaring the agreement will end military operations on all fronts, including Lebanon. Taking to Truth Social, US President Donald Trump said oil will flow once the deal is signed on Friday. He's referring to the reopening of the Strait of Hormuz, the vital oil shipping channel, which has effectively been closed since the war began, sending the commodities prices soaring.
0: Share prices have soared in Asia off the back of the announcement. Benchmarks in Tokyo and Seoul gained more than 5% in early trade, while the ASX 200 is up around 1.4% in midday trade. Oil prices have fallen more than $3 a barrel on the news, with the global benchmark Brent crude currently trading at around $83.70 US a barrel. Meanwhile, at least five people have

0: been killed and dozens injured in Russian airstrikes on Ukraine, which has also left 140,000 people without power. Tweong Fitzpatrick has the latest.
1: Most of Ukraine's territory was under air raid warnings in the early hours of Monday. The central Kyiv Pechers Lavra Monastery, a UNESCO World Heritage Site, was seriously damaged in a direct attack. Ukraine's Air Force says drones continue to attack Kyiv from different directions, while Poland's armed forces have scrambled its fighter jets and put ground-based air defense systems on a state of readiness. The latest strikes come after Ukrainian President Volodymyr Zelensky says he spoke to

0: There's a fair investigation is needed after a 9-year-old Perth girl was shot dead on a family holiday in Pakistan. Hania Ahmed died after police officers mistook her family's car for one belonging to suspected criminals. Abdullah Khan says Hania, who attended the AIC's Kewdale campus, was a happy, friendly student who was excited to go to school. She says her loss will have lasting impacts on the community.
1: Obviously, we can't get little Hania back. That's a very tragic loss for the family and for the community. But what we need to look at this stage is that there is a fair investigation and those responsible are brought to justice.
0: The New South Wales Premier has officially scrapped a trial of removing shark nets at certain Sydney beaches over summer. A plan had been in the works to make a handful of swimming spots net-free last year, but it was suspended after a fatal attack on the northern beaches. Chris Minns says in the wake of the weekend's incident at Coogee, that trial won't be revisited.
2: I'm convinced now that they are, in fact, a deterrent, not a foolproof scenario, but they are a deterrent to great whites getting closer to beach communities, and I think that they're an important mitigation measure. So we're not going to be removing them during the summer, and we're investigating what are the safer periods to have them in place.
0: A new tool will be launched next month designed to protect Australians from falling victim to text message scams. Sarah Amir explains.
3: From July 1st, companies will be required to register with the Australian Communications and Media Authority to verify their sender ID. Any texts from companies that don't will be accompanied with an unverified label. ACMA's telecommunications and consumer lead Samantha York says Australians lost almost $18 million to text message scams alone in 2025.
4: The new register will help Australians distinguish between legitimate text messages that are coming from businesses.
3: Companies are being asked to verify their sender IDs with the Australian Business Register.
0: And the Netherlands and Japan have produced a high-quality 2-2 draw in their opening group game at FIFA's Soccer World Cup. Amanda Shalala reports from Dallas.
5: The 70,000-seat stadium was full of fans from both countries, creating an electrifying atmosphere in this blockbuster clash. After a scoreless but highly entertaining first half, the game came to life. Dutch captain Virgil van Dijk put his side ahead after the break before Keito Nakamura equalised soon after. The Netherlands again pulled ahead through Crescenio Somerville, but Daichi Kamada's deflection off a corner in the 88th minute ensured the Samurai Blue would come away with the point.
0: And you're listening to ABC News.
6: Good afternoon. Welcome to The World Today. I'm Andy Park, coming to you from Gadigal Land in Sydney. This Monday, Donald Trump marks his 80th birthday with a cage fight at the White House and a new ceasefire deal with Iran. And Nestori Irrankunda sensationally opens the scoring in the Socceroos World Cup campaign and already inspiring the next generation of newcomers to Australia.
7: Over the top, here's Nestori. Great first toss. Nestori Irrankunda!
8: In some eyes, refugees may feel that it's a distant dream. So I think that would be the biggest thing, is that actually this can actually happen. Potentially, but not necessarily be me, but it could be somebody like me. Could have that opportunity to one day wear the green and gold.
6: Coogee Beach in Sydney's eastern suburbs is open again after a weekend shark bite that left a woman in her 30s critically injured. The incident has renewed calls in some quarters for shark culling, but there's not much support for that amongst regular beachgoers at Coogee, as Barbara Miller reports.
9: It's a hazy day at Coogee and the flags are out, but not many people are venturing into the waves after a woman swimming only 20 to 30 metres from the shore suffered critical injuries in a weekend shark attack. Alex is one of the few to brave the water.
10: It's a little concerning, but ocean's big. I was here about 10 minutes before on Saturday. I did the same swim. I'll do the same swim tomorrow. I hope she's all right and hope it doesn't happen again.
9: You just think it's a risk you take?
10: Yeah, it's like stepping out in the middle of the road. You just got to look left and right. Sometimes you just don't see what's coming.
9: And how was the water?
10: It's beautiful as it was last week and as beautiful as it will be tomorrow and next week.
9: Russell, who's been swimming most days since he retired 5 years ago, is reflecting on the weekend attack.
11: I was just reading deeply immersed in a book. Ironically enough, it was about the end of the world. But I heard what I thought was teenagers skylarking, but it certainly quickly became aware that there was a problem, and

0: couldn't believe it for a while, and I didn't leap in to save her. I saw the guy on the blue kayak going out, and I did see her thrashing about in the water and screaming. And I saw the water all discoloured.
1: Pretty horrifying. Shocking.
0: It was only this morning that I was lying in bed awake, rethinking that again, and it was horrible.
2: Up on the promenade, Eleanor, another Coogee local, is also in a reflective mood.
3: It's really heartbreaking because nature has the right to be nature, but humans want to use nature as well, and then there can be a conflict. So, yeah, been praying a lot for the lady.
2: Do you usually come down?
3: Yeah, all the time. I live here 5 minutes from here.
2: You just stare out at the ocean?
3: Yeah, it's gorgeous. Yeah.
2: And where are your thoughts today?
3: Oh, I was thinking of the lady. I was actually looking and calculating about 30 meters, and I was thinking how many times I've been there, but not just me, you know, it's everybody.
2: The former Prime Minister and newly installed Liberal Party President Tony Abbott recorded a video, apparently in a plane, as news broke of the attack. The surf lifesaver says it's time to start culling sharks.
4: And it's so wrong that we don't put people before sharks.
2: A small area of the beach is also ringed off by bollards for two drone operators. A ban on drones because of Coogee's proximity to Sydney's airport has been at least temporarily lifted. Rachel has been for a dip in the ocean pool at the southern end of the beach.
5: I'm not an avid sea swimmer, but when I do swim, I always go in the pool. I don't really tend to risk going in the ocean.
2: She's open to the idea of a cull.
5: Culling, I think, would be productive.
2: But Russell is not convinced.
0: Culling, I don't believe in, but I think the droning idea is a good one. And the planes are far higher than they're going to put drones, so I don't have any problem with that.
2: So you've come down sort of prepared to go in, but you're just deciding you're actually not going to do it?
0: Yeah, well, nobody else is going in. That guy down there, sitting down there, is he's a regular too, and he normally goes in. He's an old guy like me.
2: The old guy down there didn't want to give his name. He says he has no choice but to go in today.
6: I'm very upset. I'm very sad because the girl got taken there. I was swimming here, and I just got out, got to my towel, and as I got to my towel, I heard the scream. I'm very sad for the young lady. Anyway, it's just one of those things. We're in their territory. It's just one of those things. It's my life support system, so I have to be in it every day.
2: Good for your mental health.
6: Yes. Someone said to me, a good friend is a long-distance swimmer, if you're worried about the sharks, take up table tennis.
2: And off he goes for a quick dip that many here think is worth the risk.
7: That's Barbara Miller in Sydney's Coogee Beach there. Overseas, and Donald Trump is marking his 80th birthday today, staging a cage fight at the White House and celebrating a new ceasefire deal with Iran, which he says will help bring a permanent end to the Middle East conflict. Iran has confirmed it and will sign the deal later in the week, which the US president promises will see the reopening of the Strait of Hormuz to ships carrying oil and other vital trade commodities. Nick Grimm has the story.
8: Israeli strikes inside Lebanon, the IDF targeting what it says were Hezbollah sites in retaliation for drone attacks across its own borders. Beirut's southern suburbs among the areas hit, this resident declaring, "Today we didn't expect this targeting to happen. The children have been terrified." Locals hoping the ceasefire agreement between the warring sides will not fall apart again. "We pray that things are serious and that the agreement between America and Iran is reached," this man says. "And God willing, Lebanon is included with them in this ceasefire because people are tired and want to feel safe." That anxiety matched at the US White House, Donald Trump making his displeasure with the Israelis clear, as he reportedly explained to a Fox News reporter.
9: He tells me he spoke on the phone with Israeli Prime Minister Benjamin Netanyahu, asking him, "What the F are you doing?" He told the Prime Minister not to conduct additional strikes against Hezbollah so that it doesn't affect this deal from moving forward.
8: President Trump later confirming on social media

0: Yeah, that an agreement had been clinched for the signing of a memorandum of understanding that will see the vital trade route, the Strait of Hormuz, reopen and the US naval blockade lifted.
1: The deal with the Islamic Republic of Iran is now complete. Congratulations to all. Ships of the world, start your engines. Let the oil flow.
0: With an official signing ceremony to take place in Switzerland on Friday, details were confirmed by the Iranian regime amid indications of possible internal conflict over the deal. This Iranian state TV presenter reading a statement emphasising that any decision regarding war and negotiations rests with the leader and the Supreme National Security Council. Iranian President Masoud Pezeshkian going further, warning divisions at home over a new ceasefire deal would weaken Tehran's negotiating position.
2: It's a disgrace. They stand in front of parliament and say that anyone who negotiates is a traitor and selling out the homeland.
0: As world leaders applaud the parties for securing an agreement,

0: critical. I mean, these are the tough issues that have always stood as an obstacle in progress in relations between the U.S. and Iran. And already there is no trust between these two countries. There is no trust on the Iranian side in Mr. Trump's ability to rein in Netanyahu. And there is no trust on the American side in the ability of the different hawkish elements inside Iran to rally behind the deal and not also play a spoiler role going forward. And so it's going to be a tough 60-day. I'm a skeptic that these tough issues can be negotiated in 60 days. Maybe we'll see another extension going forward. But I think, you know, right now, let's celebrate that there is a war that has ended according to this deal, and that negotiation will be launched again.
1: Even so, skepticism remains among those who suspect Donald Trump's deal, announced in time for his birthday, might not age well. Jared Monshein is with the U.S. Studies Center.
2: We've been in this situation before. We've seen these sorts of negotiations.

0: not be the end of this. Yeah. The very core issues right now are very much still unresolved in my mind. And so I think that's why we're going to see lots of wiggle room about what exactly has been decided by this, something that is palatable to both domestic audiences in Iran and the United States.
1: That's Jared Monshine from the U.S. Studies Center, ending that report by Nick Grimm. Meanwhile, at least three people have been killed and around a dozen others have been injured in a series of Russian air attacks across Ukraine. Neighbouring Poland has scrambled fighter jets and put radar and ground-based air defence systems in a state of readiness in response. It comes as police in the Swiss city of Geneva fire tear gas and water cannons at demonstrators protesting against the G7 leaders' meeting in nearby Evian, where the US President Donald Trump is expected to join the summit later today. Europe correspondent Catherine Diss filed this report from Geneva.
2: As G7 leaders flew into the picturesque mountainside city of Geneva, thousands took to the streets in protest, mainly over the presence of the US President Donald Trump, his war in Iran,

0: Okay, but I think Mr. Trump has nothing to do here.
1: While peaceful, the city is on edge, with shop fronts boarded up and streets fenced off in anticipation the protest could turn violent. And it did. A small group of protesters threw objects at police and the UN building in the city centre. Riot police responded with tear gas and water cannon as small skirmishes played out on the streets. But Swedish authorities easily dispersed the crowds, with thousands of soldiers and riot police deployed. They're also monitoring the skies and patrolling from Lake Geneva. The wars in Iran and Ukraine are expected to dominate discussion among leaders. On the eve of the summit, Ukraine's President Volodymyr Zelensky said he's spoken with Donald Trump.
2: We have one wish for President Trump, all Ukrainians do, that peace can finally be achieved, so that we can achieve this success together with America, together with all our partners.
1: Speaking to his US counterpart on his 80th birthday, President Zelensky said he was hoping for more military support, confirming the pair will meet during the summit.
2: It will be an important week. We're counting on results. Above all, of course, air defence for Ukraine, political agreements that will strengthen our defence here. In Ukraine, there will be an opening of a cluster for Ukraine and Moldova, and steps towards a long-term peace. We'll discuss some ideas with our partners, which are not yet public.
1: Donald Trump left last year's G7 in Canada early to deal with urgent matters in Iran. A year on, and America and Israel are still entangled in the Middle East.
3: Catherine Diss in Geneva. 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Just search for The World Today. Well, British Special Forces have intercepted a suspected Russian Shadow Fleet oil tanker in the English Channel. For more, Anton Moiseyenko is an Associate Professor of Law and Research Director at the Australian National University Law School and joins me. Anton, what exactly is the Russian Shadow Fleet and why has it been so hard to track and monitor these vessels to ensure that the international sanctions on Russia are sticking?
4: It's a fleet of vessels that Russia purchased or leased specifically to evade international sanctions on Russian oil. Western nations, including the UK, the US, the EU and others, prohibited their financial institutions from financing or insuring the trade in Russian oil that happens above the oil price cap level that those countries have set. And so in order to evade that restriction, Russia started relying on vessels that are not insured through London, through Lloyd's, as would ordinarily be the case. And so these are vessels without insurance, very often purchased from Greek shippers, rickety old vessels that enable Russia to carry its oil around the world to evade sanctions on Russian oil.
3: So were you surprised at the British Armed Forces' interception of this Shadow Fleet oil tanker attempting to pass through the English Channel? It certainly takes things to a new level. Is it proof sanctions are working or not working?
4: It's proof that sanctions are the first step in a series of measures that need to be taken. So for a long time, the name of the game was identifying those Shadow Fleet vessels. We know that there are more than 1,000 of them around the world. They go from Russia, where they get loaded with oil, to countries like India and China and Singapore, where refineries buy Russian oil. So those sanctions were important in the sense of identifying those vessels, but didn't really present much more of a challenge. What we're seeing now is a move from simply saying, we know who you are,

0: And so the trajectory is ever more countries detaining Russian vessels. And that can potentially be a big deal because a lot of those vessels do pass through the territorial waters of the Baltic states and Nordic states in particular, as well as the English Channel. And so if suddenly they can't exercise their rights of passage in those waters with impunity, then that could be a serious blow.
1: Associate Professor Anton Moiseenko, Research Director at the ANU Law School. I really appreciate your time and expertise. Thank you so much.
0: Thank you, Andy.
1: Well, back home in a two-day parliamentary inquiry into the government's changes to negative gearing and capital gains tax has begun today. Last month's federal budget sparked a backlash in the business community. Now, four peak business groups have united to call on the government to dump its changes to capital gains tax, which they believe will discourage investment. Rachel Mealy has this story.
2: Are we good to go? Yep. I declare open this hearing of the Senate Economics Legislation Committee inquiry into the Treasury Laws Amendment Tax Reform No. 1 Bill 2026 and income tax rates.
3: Blink and you'll miss it. The two-day parliamentary inquiry is examining the government's first tranche of tax reforms, which include replacing the 50% capital gains discount with a deduction tied to inflation and curbing negative gearing for property investors. Witnesses so far have mostly spoken in support of the changes. ANU economist Peter Varela told the inquiry the changes could improve productivity.
4: To the extent that this sort of removes some of those tax differences across different asset classes, people will do things that they would do in the absence of the tax system. They will invest in things that suit their risk return and liquidity preferences. They will invest in things that have higher rates of return. Those are good. Tax neutrality will always get you more productivity.
3: The government argues a shake-up of the tax system is needed to iron out distortions in investment allocations. The Assistant Treasurer is Daniel Molino.
5: And there's a broad agreement, I think, amongst policy experts and economists both in government and the private sector that the current system is distorting decisions. The reforms that John Howard brought in skewed decisions away from certain asset classes into standalone property and had the opposite effect that it was supposed to. So I believe that this will actually be more neutral across asset classes and make for a better tax system.
3: The government has said since budget night that it's considering carve-outs for some, such as startups and those in the tech sector. Daniel Molino says the Treasurer is still in discussions with other stakeholders about extending those exemptions.
5: When it comes to concessions, we are discussing a wide range of issues with stakeholders. So today's public hearings and tomorrow's public hearings are a part of that. But we've already been engaging with venture capital, and that was flagged by the Treasurer on budget night, and a wide range of other stakeholders as is appropriate.
3: But business groups are on the warpath. The Australian Chamber of Commerce and Industry, the Business Council of Australia, the Council of Small Business Organisations and the Australian Industry Group are calling on the Parliament to reject what they say is rushed legislation. The Australian Industry Group's chief executive is Innes Willocks.
6: Well, it's been thrown together in a pretty slapdash manner, and it's only lasts for 2 days into what the government says is the most major piece of tax reforms country's seen in a generation, so it's hard to take it seriously.
3: He says the changes will damage the Australian economy.
6: We're hopeful the government will make changes because we hope that the government understands that there is the potential here for real damage to the economy. We already have a lot of members indicating they are going to pull up stumps on investing or they'll look to invest elsewhere. And we're hearing from their parent companies overseas that Australia is now increasingly a political risk when it comes to investment, particularly because of the retrospectivity of these changes.
1: That's the Australian Industry Group Chief Executive Innes Willocks, ending that report by Rachel Mealy. Well, while plenty of Aussies travel to Vancouver to watch the Socceroos open their World Cup campaign successfully, tens of thousands more cheered on from home in living rooms, pubs, stadiums and at community events. Among them, a group of refugees participating in a FIFA Foundation program in Western Sydney. Tanya Dendrinos has more.
7: It's a famous Socceroos victory.
8: A bold statement from head coach Tony Popovich, fielding the second youngest Socceroos World Cup team in history, taking a 2-0 win in game one against Turkey. Broadcaster Craig Foster is a former Socceroo.
9: This young generation has stepped up and taken on, you know, a genuinely world-class team.

0: He says there's a lot to like about this next generation of footballers.
1: We knew this young generation was just starting to come through, and the best in at least 20 years since we're going back to 2006. You know, we haven't had the Harry Kewells, we haven't had players playing in the Champions League and at the very top. And that's what you need to produce in order to achieve.
0: In his World Cup debut, 20-year-old Nestoroy Ekundu netted the first goal.
2: Here's Nestoroy, great first touch. Nestoroy Ekundu! Oh, my word!
0: He was later named player of the match. Ekundu was born in a Tanzanian refugee camp to Burundian parents. Craig Foster says with a heated political backdrop around migration, it's examples like this that spark deeper conversations.
1: You're up screaming with everyone else. And so, you know, it's much more difficult to go into the office the next day and then keep hating on a particular sector of Australian society. So it does make an impact. But below that, it takes a lot of conversations. It takes a lot of advocacy.
0: Days ago, the Socceroos featured in a video celebrating their diversity.
3: I was born in Kakuma refugee camp in Kenya. My parents are South Sudanese.
4: I was born in Brisbane, Australia.
0: This was the message at the video's core.
5: The Socceroos are the best representation right now of what Australia is. You've got people from all different kinds of backgrounds.
0: Trudy Mitchell is the CEO of Australia for UNHCR, which represents the UN Refugee Agency. She says three Australian players feature in the UNHCR's global game-changing team campaign, including Nestoroy Ekundu.
6: Footballers from refugee and displacement backgrounds, and it celebrates the hope, courage and resilience, and really reflects what can become of people if they're given safety and given opportunities.
0: Jared Galbraith-Martin works at RecLink Australia, which delivers sport and recreation programs for people from disadvantaged backgrounds. He's currently delivering a program funded by FIFA for new migrants to Australia. He was watching the Socceroos match alongside his participants.
7: They'll be, you know, so aware of the dialogue and the debate and I guess the negativity around migrants coming to Australia and the issue of migrants in the political climate. And that's just removed yesterday in a beautiful moment where they felt that they belonged, they were part of it.
0: Nestoroy Ekundu succeed on the world stage, sends a powerful message.
7: In some eyes, refugees may feel that it's a distant dream, right? So I think that would be the biggest thing is that actually this can actually happen. That could potentially, but not necessarily be me, but it could be somebody like me, could have that opportunity to one day wear the green and gold.
8: That's Jared Galbraith-Martin from RecLink Australia, ending that report by Tanya Dendrinos with audio courtesy of SBS. And that's all from the World Today team this Monday. Thanks for your company. I hope you can join me at the same time tomorrow. I'm Andy Park. Have a great day.

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0: Hello, I'm Diana Damjanovic. It's nice to have your company on this busy news day. We've got plenty of news and analysis ahead. But first, let's get the headlines with Sarah Amir. Hello there, Sarah.
3: Hi, Diana. The US and Iran have agreed to a ceasefire deal after a tense few hours, which threatened to plunge the region back into all-out fighting. Iranian state media says one of the key points of the deal is the lifting of the US naval blockade on the Strait of Hormuz within 30 days. The US military has been blockading Iran's ports after Tehran effectively closed the busy shipping route when the war kicked off in February. Meanwhile, US President Donald Trump is attending the UFC Freedom 250 event at the White House. The mixed martial arts event is being held on the South Lawn to commemorate America's 250th anniversary and also coincides with Mr. Trump's 80th birthday. It's been the subject of intense debate, with many criticizing the use of the White House for the occasion. Back home, One Nation leader Pauline Hanson says the minor party will contest every lower house seat at the next federal election and field Senate candidates in every state. Support for One Nation is surging, with almost every published opinion poll suggesting it's now the most popular political party in the country. The New South Wales opposition says drone flights should have been in place at Sydney's Coogee Beach over the weekend when a woman was attacked by a shark. The 35-year-old is in a stable condition in hospital after suffering critical injuries when she was

0: beaten on the arms and legs late on Saturday morning. Surf lifesavers have revealed Coogee is the only beach in Sydney not patrolled by shark spotting drones because the Civil Aviation Safety Authority says they could be a safety risk to aircraft at nearby Sydney Airport. And former Socceroos captain Craig Foster says the team will use their first win at the FIFA World Cup as a boost of confidence for the rest of the tournament. Australia stunned Turkey, claiming a 2-0 upset win in their first group match in Vancouver. And that's the latest from the newsroom, Diana.
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1: Coming up this half hour, Iran and the US have reached a peace deal after nearly 4 months of war. A two-day Senate inquiry into the federal government's changes to negative gearing and capital gains tax discounts has kicked off, with 17 experts in tax, economics and housing releasing an open letter in favour of the changes. And a new report warns that China's military is developing a real and growing ability to hit the Australian mainland. Today, the biggest diplomatic breakthrough in the US-Iran war has been reached, with Pakistan's Prime Minister announcing a framework to extend the ceasefire for 60 days and a memorandum of understanding is set to be signed in Switzerland this Friday. If it's signed and it holds, the deal could ease the global energy shock which was set off by the war, but it does leave key nuclear issues to be negotiated over the next 2 months. Bob Bowker used to work for the Australian Department of Foreign Affairs. He was there for 37 years and mostly in the Middle East. He's also the author of 6 books on the region. I spoke with him earlier.
3: Well, we're looking now at a situation in which over the course of the next couple of months, there are meant to be negotiations, as you suggest, on the future of Iran's nuclear program. But in conjunction with that, there will be moves toward easing of the sanctions that have been applied to Iran partly as a result of the unresolved nuclear issues and partly as a consequence of the fact that Iran is in breach of Security Council resolutions pertaining to its nuclear program. So that will be the focus of considerable interest and attention. But so far as the Gulf is concerned, the more important issue is not the future of Iran's nuclear program, but rather the capacity of the oil exporters of the Gulf to get their cargoes moving once again.
1: The deal is expected to extend the ceasefire by 60 days, reopen the strait and launch nuclear talks after 107 days of war. Is this the deal Donald Trump envisioned?
3: I think at this point Trump was prepared to sign off on anything which represented a concession from Iran's perspective on the nuclear issue, that is a willingness to engage in a discussion about the future of that issue. Really, Trump was wedged by the fact that the global energy crunch is imminent. There was no military or diplomatic option available to him to secure a better deal than the one that had been under discussion for several weeks now. Whether the deal was going to be presented by the Iranians as a humiliation for the United States really mattered, I think, less to Trump than the need to be seen to be bringing this war to an end.
1: Yeah, OK, so weighing up the different levels of importance there. We first got word of the deal when Pakistan's PM Shehbaz Sharif posted on the social media platform X that the deal had been reached. He was saying that both the US and Iran have agreed to the immediate and permanent termination of military operations on all fronts, including in Lebanon. But it does leave out the role of Israel. What does this say about the deal?
3: Well, the Israeli reaction has been, as you'd expect, very negative. They are concerned that Trump has

0: United States and the region for many years to come.
1: Now, the US will commit to discuss sanctions relief and the release of frozen Iranian funds, with relief expected to be tied to Iran's compliance here. What's there to be said about Iran's compliance?
0: Well, it's going to be very difficult to measure the extent to which the Iranians are complying with undertakings on the nuclear issue unless Iran agrees to the return and the freedom of action of inspectors from the IAEA. The Iranians, for their part, will want to see the Americans acting in good faith in regard to sanctions relief and the release of funds that are currently frozen as a result of American action. Now, it's not going to be all that easy for Trump to persuade Congress support him on these matters. That'll be a political debate in the United States. And on the Iranian side, of course, they're not without domestic politics of their own within the regime. There will be those within the regime who would argue that none of this war would have happened if Iran had, in fact, acquired a nuclear deterrent, and that the thought of giving up the possibility of acquiring such a deterrent down the track should remain part of Iran's strategic calculation. Now, that's not an approach which I think the mainstream of the leadership in Iran at this stage would prefer to pursue. But as I say, they're not without domestic political pressures of their own.
1: Now, so much of this deal, it sounds like, is centred on this unfinished component, the nuclear part. Is it at all older thinking this will stick, given how difficult it was to reach the much less detailed memorandum of understanding in the past?
0: I would be very surprised if any negotiations on nuclear, on the future of Iran's nuclear program, get beyond the agreement that Iran was willing to enter into under the Obama administration, the famous JCPOA, which limited Iranian enrichment to a certain level well below the level required to proceed to weaponize that uranium. But it will be interesting to see whether negotiations even reach that stage. A great deal depends on the confidence that each side has in the other, living up to its commitments. And as I said, there's a lot of internal politics to be worked through on the Iranian side as well as on the American side in regard to this. The Israelis, for their part, will continue to insist that a nuclear-armed Iran is a threat to not only Israel, but to the region as a whole. And so they will have their supporters in Congress and the US media and so on all urging Trump to be extremely sceptical about any undertakings that the Iranians might offer.
1: And that was Bob Bowker there. He's a former Australian diplomat and the author of 6 books on the Middle East region. Now, business groups are pushing for a compromise from the federal government over its planned tax changes. Several days of parliamentary hearings into the negative gearing and capital gains tax reforms kick off today, with the government hoping to get the bills through the Senate quickly. But industry, commerce and small business groups say the changes, as planned, will hit the economy. Political reporter Sarah Temeskva has more.
2: We've heard from the Australian Chamber of Commerce and Industry, the Business Council of Australia and the Council of Small Business Organisations, Australia COSBOA. They've put out a joint statement essentially urging Parliament to reject this legislation, which they say will discourage investment when Australia needs it most and affect businesses of all sizes. Now, these are concerns we've obviously been hearing a lot about since the federal budget. It's well ventilated, but we've also heard from COSBOA some suggestions about what any potential changes for small business could look like. So we know that the Treasurer is, you know, looking at or consulting on carve-outs for startups and the tech sector. There's also some suggestion that this threshold for small business. They already have 4 CGT

0: exemptions or carve-outs that define a small business as one with a turnover of up to $2 million. COSBOA said that should be increased to $6 million. So these are the types of arguments we expect to hear. We've also heard from the Australian Industry Group Chief Executive Innes Willacks, who, in addition to urging the government to increase the small business threshold, is saying that the changes should be applied prospectively, so on assets that are acquired from next July. He also wants to see the minimum 30% tax rate scrapped, and also to have a sort of income averaging system on capital acquired over several years.
1: And we're going to hear from some advocates who are for the proposals.
0: Yes.
1: What are we expecting to hear on the other side of the political coin?
0: Yeah, that's right. Independent economist Saul Eslake will be giving evidence. He's been an advocate of these reforms. And I should say, a lot of the economists that I have spoken to have said the reforms in general do make the system fairer. There are valid kind of reasons to pursue them, but they're not perfect. You know, there has been arguments that they should have also been coupled with broader scale income tax cuts, for example, so that some of that might be stepped through. But there's also been broad backing from National Shelter, you know, housing organisation. Essentially, Chief Executive Jackson Hills has backed the changes, saying it will make housing fairer, though there does need to be a focus on more housing supply.
2: There's no single policy fix to the housing crisis. This is not going to fix it by itself either, but it's an important part of the package. What we need to see is absolutely more supply, but we need to see intentional supply. So supply that goes down to the lower income groups in the right locations where they work, need to access services and transport systems. So we need a sustained and long-term investment in public, social and affordable housing. And we continue to have those conversations with the government ahead of next year's budget as well.
0: So that was Jackson Hills from National Shelter. Mel, we've also heard endorsement from Emmeline Gaskey, the Australian Services Union National Secretary, just kind of saying that people are really doing it tough right now and these changes go some way to at least addressing some of those challenges in the housing market.
3: Our members tell us that things are really tough right now. You know, they're struggling to make ends meet and pay the rent, let alone think about buying a house. So, you know, we know that the system is broken and we need to shake it up and fix it and make it work for everyone, including those workers who are working their guts out every day, not being paid anywhere near enough for the work they do.
4: And that was our political reporter, Sarah Tomeskva, there. You're listening to ABC News Radio. Some other news making headlines. Fighting is underway at the White House for the UFC Freedom 250 with plenty of fanfare. Donald Trump has walked a star-spangled red carpet with UFC boss Dana White and is watching the fighting ringside. One Nation leader Pauline Hanson is calling for a different approach to negative gearing as a two-day Senate inquiry into the changes gets underway. Under the government's proposal, negative gearing will be abolished except for new builds or existing investment properties. And Tasmania's redress scheme for mothers, part of historical forced adoption practices, is now open for applications. The redress scheme provides compensations for mothers who were pressured to or forced to give up their babies for adoption, a practice that took place in the state up until 1988. A new report warns that China's military is developing a real and growing ability to hit the Australian mainland with missiles. The foreign policy think tank, the Lowy Institute, has also warned that China can already threaten Australia's trade routes, subsea cables and critical infrastructure. Our foreign affairs reporter Stephen Jegets has the details.
5: This report is not predicting war between Australia and China or predicting a conflict which is going to draw Australia into a broader conflict with China, and it's not saying anything about the trajectory of the relationship. So this is not a report that says war is coming and that these strikes on Australia is inevitable. What it is an analysis of what China could do to Australia if there was some sort of conflict between Canberra and Beijing. Now, of course, this is pretty standard for for analysis, you know, of this type, but it can be confusing for people who aren't sort of familiar with it. So it's worth just laying that out at the outset. This is not saying war is inevitable, but as the author Sam Rogoveen puts it, you know, capabilities take decades to build up, or years at least, but intent can change very quickly. So he says it's important for Australian policymakers, but also Australians more broadly, to be aware of the capabilities that China can now field and what they could do if there was a conflict.
6: Yeah, so what sort of weapons has China been developing, and how could they use these against Australia, of course, if there was a conflict?
5: Yeah, look, the Chinese military build-up has been phenomenal. The government here in Canberra calls it, you know, the biggest military expansion since the end of World War II, perhaps even beyond that, and by all accounts, that's accurate. What China can already do before we get to these future capabilities is already pretty formidable. We saw that with the Chinese Navy's circumnavigation of Australia last year, where you've got some very formidably armed ships with the capacity to hit the Australian mainland, essentially circumnavigating Australia. As the authors point out in this report, you know, China already has the ability, if it wants to do things like hit Australia's critical infrastructure with cyber attacks. It's got the ability to use its navy and to strike the Australian mainland if it wants to. It's also already got long-range conventional missiles, which, if they were put on some of its features in the South China Sea, could in theory hit the northern parts of Australia. Not most of the Australian mainland, but northern Australia. Australia, certainly. So it's already got formidable capabilities. What this report really goes to, though, is what it could do if it continues on its current trajectory. And basically, what China seems to be doing is it's developing the ability to project power further and to hit targets further afield. So, for example, two things that Australia's watching very closely is whether China develops a new long-range bomber. That's one of the things that the Pentagon and others have said it's close to doing. In theory, a long-range bomber like that could reach Australia. There's also been a lot of speculation about its ability to field long-range drones, including potentially drones with offensive capabilities that could reach Australia. Now, that's not imminent. That's probably at least a decade away. But that's another thing that this report says is a real and growing capability that China seems to be developing. And then, of course, Gemma, there's the prospect of a Chinese military base in this region, something that the government believes Beijing is intent on developing. As this report lays out, if China did get some sort of military foothold in the region, then that would dramatically change Australia's circumstances, because it would be able to use the abilities that it already has and the platforms it already has to strike the Australian mainland. So plenty for people here in Canberra to chew over.
6: Yeah, and what other impact does this military build-up have for Australia's place in the region?
5: Yeah, it's not just the fact that Australia is now facing the prospect, if there was some sort of conflict of China striking the Australian mainland. Chinese military build-up, it also has other strategic impacts. And in particular, the fact that China's military balance of power, or the balance of power, is tilting in China's favour in this region has strategic implications for Australia, because what Beijing is challenging is essentially the old security order, where US military supremacy, you know, guaranteed a level of stability. And of course, as the report points out, if Southeast Asian nations are increasingly able to be coerced by China as a result of this military build-up, then that security guarantee from America loses its credibility quickly, and it allows China to build its own regional order, which effectively excludes not just the US, but also US allies like Australia. So it renders us increasingly marginal or irrelevant. So that's one of the reasons why the government wants to strike this so-called equilibrium, or this balance, involving countries like Japan and the US, as well as other partners, to balance out Chinese military power. What this report makes really clear is doing so is a formidably difficult task, simply because of the scale and magnitude of China's military build-up.
7: And that was our foreign affairs reporter, Stephen Jedgett, speaking there with Gemma Vaness. Switzerland has rejected a proposal to limit the country's population to 10 million people. Around 55% of those who voted in the referendum rejected the plan. It had been put forward by the right-wing Swiss People's Party in what it said was an attempt to reduce pressure on housing and public services. The government and business leaders had warned such a move would deprive Switzerland of much-needed workers and damage relations with the European Union. The BBC's Imogen Folks reports from the Swiss capital, Bern.
8: Switzerland has grown rapidly in the last 25 years, from 7.3 million people in 2002 to 9.1 million today. 25% of them are not Swiss. The right-wing Swiss People's Party said pulling the emergency brake on immigration would solve problems like high rents.

0: crowded trains. But in the cities where these problems are most acute, voters disagreed. In Zurich, Geneva and Bern, more than 70% of those voting rejected the population cap. Switzerland has an ageing population. It needs doctors, care workers and hotel and restaurant staff. They come from all over Europe, thanks to non-EU member Switzerland's participation in free movement of people. Swiss Justice Minister Beat Jans welcomed today's result.
1: With today's decision, the voters have sent a signal in favour of stability, openness and reliability. They have shown clearly that they want to continue relations with the European Union and that in these uncertain times, stability is important.
0: Switzerland, although neutral, is increasing its defence spending. It hopes to cooperate on security with Europe. With the world so unstable, the government argued, now is not the moment to alienate friendly neighbours. The Swiss People's Party is disappointed at its loss, but Member of Parliament Thomas Eshi warned that the problems it highlighted won't go away.
2: 45% said yes to this initiative of the Swiss People's Party. I think that's a very clear signal to our government.
0: Most Swiss voters won't disagree that challenges around housing and transport need tackling. But what today's result suggests is that many of them may be weary of the People's Party's constant focus on immigration as the source of Switzerland's problems.
3: Imogen Fox reporting there from the BBC. Now on ABC News Radio, it's time to get the latest in sport with Fraser Fyfe. Hello there, Fraser.
4: Hi, Diana. Well, we'll start with some World Cup action. We've had plenty of games on this morning. You've got another one which is underway at the moment between Sweden and Tunisia in Monterrey, Mexico. Has reached the halftime break with Sweden up 2-1. Sweden got the opening two goals of the game through Yasin Ayari and Alexander Isak before Omar Rekic managed to pull one back just before the halftime whistle for Tunisia. So that one still in the balance. A little bit earlier on, Ivory Coast scored a late winner to beat Ecuador 1-0 in their clash in Philadelphia. Amad Diallo found the back of the net in the 90th minute. Earlier, Germany thrashed Curaçao 7-1 and the Netherlands and Japan played out a 2-2 draw. Meanwhile, Australian fans are rejoicing after the Socceroos won their opening match 2-0 over Turkey in Vancouver yesterday. 20-year-old Nestor Irrkunda scored the opening goal, becoming the youngest Australian to do so in the World Cup. Adelaide United head coach Ayrton Andreoli discovered and mentored Irrkunda and says that he had the skills from day one.
5: And he straight away showed that he had power, he had speed, he had a tremendous shot on him. Just a matter of putting him in the right environment and then the rest was up.
4: Opener Cooper Connolly has smashed 149 runs as the Australian men's cricket team beat Bangladesh by one wicket in the third one day in Dhaka. After being set a victory target of 275, Connolly starred with the bat before a late batting collapse from Australia. The tourists eventually secured the win with three balls remaining in the match. Bangladesh won the series, though, 2-1. West Tigers have fought back to claim a 36-28 victory over Gold Coast in the final NRL match played at Leichhardt Oval before the ground closes for refurbishments. West captain Jerome Luai scored three tries as his side overcame a six-point halftime deficit to stay within touching distance of the league's top eight. The Tigers won't return to Leichhardt Oval until 2028. Coach Benji Marshall says that while his side's performance was far from perfect, it was important to farewell the ground with a victory.
6: Extremely proud of our team. You know, I can get into the details of the game about how we started and the lack of resilience we showed, the fight back we showed, but all in all, to come back to Leichhardt on our last game of the season, it's

0: Extremely proud of our team. You know, I can get into the details of the game about how we started, then the lack of resilience we showed, the fight back we showed, but all in all, to come back to Leichhardt on our last game there for a while and get the actual result, the rest of it is irrelevant right now.
1: Meanwhile, in the AFL, a career-best 6-goal haul to St Kilda's Liam Ryan has fired the Saints to an 8-point victory over Greater Western Sydney at Docklands. It was a continuation of a strong run of form for Ryan, who backed up his 5 majors against Sydney the previous week. Saints coach Ross Lyon says the former West Coast player, who joined St Kilda in the off-season, has been a welcome addition to the team.
2: He's worked hard to get his body right. We can't fault him on and off the field. He's made our environment a richer environment, firstly, and clearly shown what people with capabilities can do if you give them opportunities.
1: The 14-12, 96 to 13-10, 88 victory saw the Saints leapfrog the Giants into 10th on the ladder. Earlier, Brisbane produced a strong second half to down Richmond by 35 points in Hobart. Australian tennis player Alex de Minaur has lost the final of the Rosmalen Grass Court Championships in the Netherlands. Poland's Kamil Majerszuk beaten de Minaur in 3 sets, 6-3, 2-6, 7-6. It's a first ATP title for the 30-year-old, who had earlier beaten world number 4 Felix Auger-Aliassime and Daniil Medvedev at the tournament. And finally, Lewis Hamilton has claimed his first Formula One victory for Ferrari with a win in the Barcelona Catalunya Grand Prix in Spain. The 41-year-old finished ahead of George Russell in the third-place Lando Norris. Australia's Oscar Piastri was fifth in his McLaren. Drivers' Championship leader Kimi Antonelli retired while in second place with 4 laps to go in the race. Deanna?
3: Thanks a lot, Fraser. Let's take a look at the national forecast. Right now in Brisbane, it's 24 degrees, partly cloudy for you. In Sydney, it's also partly cloudy. It's currently 19 degrees. In Canberra, it's 13. In Melbourne, it's 15. In Hobart at the moment, 11 degrees, mostly sunny today. In Adelaide, showers are developing. It's currently 18 degrees. In Perth, a shower or two for you. It's currently 12. And in Darwin, it's 30 degrees and sunny. 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News is coming up next.

0: ABC News with Sara Amir. US President Donald Trump says he's reached a peace deal with Iran. Middle East correspondent Matthew Doran has more.
1: The deal looked on shaky ground after Israel launched a strike on a claimed Hezbollah command centre in southern Beirut and Iran promised retaliation. Donald Trump himself criticised Israel for the attack and hours later he was spruiking the agreement with Iran. The initial announcement was made by the Prime Minister of Pakistan, whose country has been acting as a mediator. It sets the scene for further negotiations on more prickly issues like the future of Iran's nuclear ambitions. While allowing for the reopening of the Strait of Hormuz later this week, the lifting of the US naval blockade on Iranian ships and ports, and an end to all fighting, including in Lebanon. Matthew Doran, ABC News, Jerusalem.
0: Meanwhile, shares have surged in Asian markets and oil prices have fallen following the announcement of the ceasefire deal. The BBC's Jonathan Josephs reports.
2: A new week of trading on global oil markets began approximately half an hour after President Trump announced a deal had been done with Iran. Despite the lack of details, oil prices fell, reflecting traders' belief that global supplies will increase as a result of the agreement. The president's post ended by saying, "Let the oil flow." How quickly that will happen remains to be seen, giving shipping companies a concern about the safety of their crews and ships.
0: Back home, One Nation leader Pauline Hanson says the Minor Party will contest every lower house seat at the next federal election and field Senate candidates in every state. Support for One Nation is surging, with almost every published opinion poll suggesting it's now the most popular political party in the country. Senator Hanson says she believes One Nation can maintain the momentum between now and the next federal election in 2028.
3: I'm going to be sending candidates in every lower house seat and the Senate across this nation, as we have done previously. Labor are scared. The Prime Minister has had a wake-up call.
0: A group of academics have urged senators to pass the federal government's changes to negative

0: gearing and the capital gains tax discount. 17 experts in tax, economics and housing have released an open letter in favour of the changes. Associate Professor Catherine James from the University of Melbourne told a parliamentary inquiry the reforms are not perfect, but they will make the tax system fairer.
1: An indexation system is far superior to the current 50% discount that applies irrespective of the length of time an investment is held, which often goes well beyond compensating investors for the inflationary effects of a gain. It is not clear why we should exempt half of one form of income.
0: There's broad support for a drone ban over a popular Sydney beach to be overturned in the wake of a serious shark attack this weekend. Here's Rhiannon Solomon-Marin.
2: Shark-spotting drones are currently patrolling Coogee Beach, where a woman was badly bitten on Saturday. The aircraft are normally banned over the area because of its proximity to Sydney Airport, but lifesavers have secured an emergency exemption to those rules. Surf Lifesaving New South Wales Chief Executive Steve Pearce says they're now in talks with the air safety regulator on whether the ban can be lifted permanently.
3: The Coogee area at the moment is the only area that we can't link up right across the entire coastline.
2: Premier Chris Minns, along with the Mayor of Randwick, have also expressed their support for the rules to be relaxed.
0: The WA Premier has confirmed officials from the Department of Foreign Affairs and Trade are assisting the family of a 9-year-old Perth girl killed in Pakistan. Hania Ahmed and her family had travelled from Australia to Pakistan to visit relatives when they were robbed at gunpoint last week. Police opened fire on the family after mistaking them for the suspects. Roger Cook says it's a horrifying story.
4: I do know that DFAT and the consular are providing all the assistance they can to the family of this little girl, but it's absolutely heartbreaking and it is devastating for the community as well.
0: And San Antonio Spurs superstar Victor Wembanyama says he is hurting after his side's NBA Finals defeat to the New York Knicks. The 22-year-old Frenchman starred throughout his postseason debut. The Knicks claimed their first championship in 53 years this weekend with a 4-1 series win. Wembanyama says he will learn from the heartbreak.
5: It's painful, but I'm not running away from that. I'm using that to fuel me, and I'm not satisfied with not winning. But as I said, this is the biggest lesson of my life, and as a team, there's no better experience than what we just lived.
0: You're up to date with the latest from ABC News. 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
7: Hello there, I'm Diana Damjanovic. Coming up this half hour, the US and Iran ceasefire agreement is to include Lebanon, but questions remain about other details. The historic UFC Freedom 250 card is underway after wild weather delayed proceedings at the White House, and buyer's agency Dashdot's collapse has left hundreds of customers, tens of thousands, out of pocket. The US and Iran have agreed to a framework extending their ceasefire for 60 days, with a formal signing ceremony expected on Friday and nuclear talks to follow. The agreement could reopen the Strait of Hormuz, ease pressure on global energy markets, and create a window for negotiations over Iran's nuclear program. The Memorandum of Understanding would mark the war's biggest diplomatic breakthrough and buy time for negotiations over unresolved nuclear questions. Patrick Clawson is the Director of Research at Washington Institute for Near East Policy. He says the deal is basically a ceasefire extension.
8: It looks like a pretty minimal deal. I think your explanation was quite right. It's a framework, and it extends, it extends the ceasefire, allows the Strait of Hormuz to open, and in return, the United States will lift its blocking of ships going into Iran. But everything else gets down the road. Everything else gets postponed for further negotiations.
7: And if this deal between the U.S. and Iran gets over the line, what do we know about how it might work?
8: Well, past experience has been that short memorandum of understandings like this reach between two parties that don't trust each other and which have a long history of being very suspicious about the other one, typically don't last. And so it will be difficult for this deal.

0: able to actually produce very much because the two sides seem to have quite different understandings about what they're going to get out of it.
1: And what countries can be acknowledged for playing key roles in getting this framework together and getting this over the line?
0: Well, certainly Pakistan and Qatar were two absolutely essential negotiators because the Iranians refused to talk directly to the United States. And so somebody had to carry messages back and forth between the two, which is a really awkward and difficult way to carry out diplomatic negotiations. The Qataris and the Pakistanis seem to have done quite a good job. But frankly, all of this could have happened a lot faster and easier if the Iranians would talk to the United States directly.
1: Now, if we imagine Washington eases sanctions on Iran, would Iran's internal business environment change at all?
0: Well, almost certainly not. Our experience of the 2015 agreement, when there was much expectation in Iran and around the world that it would be possible to have lots of business deals with the Iranians, businessmen were quickly disappointed by discovering just how bad corruption and bureaucracy is in Iran. And so, therefore, very little happened. Furthermore, the deal in 2015, like this one, was really a framework and left in place a lot of sanctions in addition to the nuclear sanctions. So the nuclear sanctions get lifted, but there's terrorism sanctions, there's human rights sanctions, and those stayed in place. And as a result, businesses said, thanks, but no thanks.
1: And how crucial or shaky is the nuclear component of this? What will each side be seeking here?
0: Well, Iran can easily pledge that it will not enrich more uranium because its uranium enrichment facilities were destroyed. And so it would take several years for Iran to rebuild its ability to enrich uranium. And Iran can offer as a concession that it will enrich during that time because it can enrich during that time. However, for a longer-term agreement, that's more difficult. Plus, Iran has got quite a bit of enriched uranium, some of it enriched up to 60%, which is right at the threshold of being able to be used in a bomb. And it'll be hard to dig that stuff out. It's under rubble. And it'll require a lot of inspections by the International Atomic Energy Agency to verify that we've got it at all. Even if the Iranians agree, as they say they have, that they'll blend down that 60% to make it less dangerous.
1: And how important is this deal for improving Donald Trump's standing with American voters domestically?
0: Well, Mr. Trump cares a whole lot about ending wars, and he's very proud that he claims he's ended 8 wars. So his big issue is really ending the war, showing that he's not engaging in endless wars. He criticized his predecessors for doing that. Now, whether it's going to have much effect on the midterm elections in November, who can tell? Trump doesn't seem to be anywhere near as much fixated on those midterm elections as are many political commentators and many Democrats in the United States.
1: And now just on another big story coming out of Washington today, we've got the UFC fight on the lawns of the White House today. How's that being received at the moment?
0: There are UFC fans, and they think it's wonderful. There are people who think the UFC is perfectly ridiculous, and they think that this event is completely ridiculous. So what's happened in the United States over the last few years is that sporting events have sorted themselves out along political party lines. So if you're a Democrat, you probably like basketball. If you're a Republican Trump follower, you like the NASCAR and UFC.
1: Patrick Clawson there. He's the Director for Research at the Washington Institute for Near East Policy, speaking with us earlier. The UFC played a partial role in Donald Trump's return to the White House, and now he's brought the ultimate cage fight event onto its lawns. Donald Trump and UFC President Dana White emerged from the White House a short time ago to signal the beginning of the event in pretty remarkable scenes, with the American anthem performed before fighter jets flew over the spectacular $60 million setting erected on the South Lawn. Donald Trump has also sought to tie today's event to celebrations marking the 250th anniversary of the signing of the Declaration of Independence. Karim Zidane is an investigative journalist for Sports Politica with a forthcoming book titled In the Shadow of the Cage, How Mixed Martial Arts Transformed from

0: athletic practice to a multi-billion dollar corporate enterprise. He explains why we ended up with a cage fight on the lawns of the White House.
1: This event is mutually beneficial. For Donald Trump, this is an opportunity for a president who has, in his second term, really pushed aggressive politics, both foreign and domestically. I mean, you think of the ICE raids, you think of his trade wars, you think of the actual wars that he's engaging in right now. This is a president who wants to present himself as a strong man, who operates with the ideology of might is right. And to him, to someone like that, what better sport to place on the lawns of the White House than a UFC cage fight, right? A entity that is a meritocracy, or a supposed meritocracy, where the toughest person is victorious. So the symbolism here is perfect. For Donald Trump, this is a propaganda spectacle and a birthday bash all in one go. So a massive PR opportunity for a president who's extraordinarily unpopular. And so the UFC, well, this is an organization that has moved from being an ostracized league that was banned in 36 states, right, really almost regulated out of existence by Republicans, to now basically the new American pastime. This event proves that the UFC has become an integral part of Donald Trump's administration, of MAGA politics in general. And this event exists now because it's a reward from Donald Trump to the UFC for helping him return to the White House.
2: Kareem, how much opposition and pushback has there been from various groups in Washington, D.C. and elsewhere to staging this kind of event at the White House?
1: I can't say that the opposition has been too significant. There has been a lawsuit.

0: But the lawsuit was always doomed to fail, and it did fail a couple of days ago. There has been a lot of pushback in left-wing media. I will say prominent left-wing outlets in the United States have been very negative about this event, and I mean rightfully so. They're highlighting the corruption and the patronage involved, and that's exactly how an event like this should be covered. But if you're asking me about the general response to this in D.C., well, I'll tell you that the UFC released 85,000 free tickets for people to attend the Fan Festival in Washington, D.C., on the days leading up to this. All those tickets were basically sold out to the fans, and people are there celebrating it right now. So this is how events like this work, unfortunately.
1: Kareem, in journalism, we often follow the money. What do we know about how the Trump family may be enriched by this event and some of the enterprises surrounding it?
0: Well, Donald Trump himself has taken out stock in TKO, which is the organization that owns both the UFC and the WWE. So he himself is looking to benefit from this. The UFC has entered a sponsorship agreement with World Liberty Financial, which is a highly scandalous entity that operates the Trump family's crypto schemes. And they intend on paying out bonuses of $250,000 in crypto to UFC fighters on the card. Of course, there's the patronage system that really is not discussed enough here, and how much the UFC itself is also enriching itself from this. It has entered new sponsorship agreements on the backs of this event, including an agreement with a very controversial defense tech company called Enduro, which sort of is trying to transform how we operate in warfare through AI and autonomous drones and sentry towers that surveil the border, etc. These are the entities that now work with the UFC. So both Trump and the UFC are enriching themselves and benefiting tremendously from this.
1: Last week, the Secretary of State, Marco Rubio, signed a memorandum of understanding with the UFC to create a public-private partnership. What do we know about this deal, and what's the government doing having a deal with a cage-fighting entity?
0: I am so glad you asked this question, because honestly, this news has gone under the radar. Truth be told, this is, I believe, the next stage in the UFC-Trump relationship. For many, and even for me for a while, I thought this UFC-White House event would be the culmination of this relationship, as sort of as high as it goes. But what I've come to realize is things such as this memorandum of understanding signify a more formal integration of the UFC into American politics through initiatives such as sports diplomacy, which suggests that the UFC will actually be a factor in U.S. foreign policy moving forward. Now, truth be told, this is speculation at the moment, because the memorandum of understanding itself and the live stream offered very little nuance and information as to how this exactly will integrate. But suffice to say that this is one of many examples of the UFC being formally integrated into the government. Another one, to quickly mention it, is the UFC has signed a deal with the FBI to actually train FBI agents as well in MMA and combat. So we're going to be seeing a lot more of this.
1: Could you ever imagine a cage fight being staged on the lawns of the White House previously?
0: I've been doing this for 12 years. That's exactly what my book is about. It's a journey. It's part memoir, part investigation, looking at sort of my path through this sport over 12 years. And honestly, despite that I've been covering autocrats and dictators and their involvement with mixed martial arts, from Putin to Kadyrov to Jair Bolsonaro, I mean, you name it, I've been there. This still is somehow surreal to me, that we've arrived at this point where this relationship is so formally cemented and so normalized, and Trump has been so solidly rehabilitated by a cage fighting organization. I think it's time Americans and generally the world wake up to the actual political sway and influence that this organization actually has.
2: And that was Kareem Zidane there. He's an investigative journalist for Sports Politica, and he was speaking with Sally Sarah. This is ABC News Radio. Some other stories around today. Poland has scrambled its fighter jets and put ground-based air defence systems on a state of readiness. This comes after at least five people were killed and dozens injured in fresh Russian airstrikes on Ukraine, which has also left around 140,000 people without power. One Nation leader Pauline Hanson says the minor party will contest every lower house seat at the next federal election and field Senate

0: candidates in every state. Support for One Nation is surging, with almost every published opinion poll suggesting it's now the most popular political party in the country. And the WA Premier Roger Cook has confirmed officials from the Department of Foreign Affairs and Trade are assisting the family of a 9-year-old Perth girl killed in Pakistan. Hania Ahmed and her family had travelled from Australia to Pakistan to visit relatives when they were robbed at gunpoint last week. You're listening to ABC News Radio. Let's get the latest in sport with Fraser Fyfe. Hello there, Fraser. Are you there, Fraser? You don't seem to be there. That's okay. We'll pop over to you a little bit later. Dashdot was a high-profile buyer's agency that promised to help Australians build wealth through property. But after the company collapsed, hundreds of customers were left without pocket, and liquidators are now examining what led to its failure. The ABC's business reporter Lynn Lin has been investigating.
1: Basically, Dashdot was a buyer's agency, but not in the traditional sense where you think of some sort of a local specialist that worked within a particular state or territory. The company was operating nationally. All of its workers were working remotely, and it was focused particularly on property investing. Its founders, Goose McGrath, as well as Gabby Billing, they said that they had worked out a way where they could identify property markets before they boomed, using mostly technology as well as proprietary data, and then they wanted to share that information with everyday Australians trying to basically secure their financial future. Well, unfortunately, late last month, the company went into voluntary liquidation. And probably the most unfortunate part of that is that we know that the business model of the company is that clients would typically pay upfront. So we're talking about fees of between $20,000 to $25,000. And given the company has now gone under, of course, customers are really worried about whether or not they will be able to recover this money.
2: Wow. So what's your reporting uncovered?
1: Yeah, indeed. So we've uncovered a bit more about what the financial situation of the business was at the time it went under, and it was a pretty dire picture. Dashdot basically had estimated $16.6 million in liabilities and only an estimated $71,000 in what would be recoverable. Now, two-thirds of that liability, or close to, are basically customer fees for services that have been not yet performed or refunded. Funds as well, and given that they are unsecured creditors, it means that they basically sit near the back of the queue in terms of any kind of money that is recovered. We also have been able to see some communications by prospective customers as well, which suggest that employees of the company were trying to basically get customers to proceed in the days, you know, as much as 3 days before the company went into voluntary liquidation as well. And of course, that doesn't on its face suggest wrongdoing, but it does raise questions about what the company knew about its financial position at that time. And of course, that's something that the liquidators will be looking at.
2: Yeah, they'll look at that. Does it raise broader questions, do you think, though?
1: Yeah, I mean, look, the buyer's agency industry, Lorna, has grown significantly in the last 5 to 10 years as we've seen the property market boom, right? And I think there's two things here. One is that some in the sector say that basically legislation, which is state and territory based, it hasn't really kept up with the way that the buyer's agency sector has evolved. And then, of course, the other is around these massive upfront fees. That is not, according to people in the industry, standard practice. So certainly there are some saying that, look, this is something that, you know, customers need to watch out for very carefully when they are identifying potential agents to engage with in terms of doing their due diligence.
0: And that was the ABC's business reporter, Lynn Lin, there. Nine out of 10 parents in the UK support banning social media for children under the age of 16. That's according to the findings of a British government consultation. It comes ahead of a widely expected announcement in the UK about new social media restrictions for under 16s. That plan, as we know, follows a similar ban here in Australia. The BBC's Jack Fenwick reports.
3: The Prime Minister has been clear that he believes the status quo cannot remain. He has said that the measures announced will be a game changer. Now, initially, Sir Keir Starmer was hesitant to such restrictions. Then, under pressure from people like the Conservative Party and the Liberal Democrats, he did announce this public consultation. The government have had more than 120,000 responses. That's the second most ever to this type of consultation, after one a few years ago on equal marriage. We know that the ministers are looking at various measures, including an Australian-style ban for social media for under-16s to see if that sort of thing would work in the UK. Now, there's some talk that some lower-risk platforms, perhaps things like YouTube Kids, could be exempt from these restrictions. But whatever is announced, it will amount to a curb on children's access to social media. Now, some Labour MPs have said they believe this is a Prime Minister under pressure looking for a legacy. But Downing Street has insisted that this process has been thorough. They say this is not about politics, but instead about protecting children.
0: The BBC's Jack Fenwick there. Now on ABC News Radio, it's time to get the latest in sport, and I'm joined by Fraser Fife. Hello there, Fraser.
4: Hey, Diana. Well, we'll start with the World Cup. We've got a match between Sweden and Tunisia underway, the second half in Monterrey, Mexico, now being played. 64 minutes through the match so far. Sweden has added a third goal, so through Victor Gyökeres in the second half. So they currently lead 3-1 over Tunisia at the moment. A little bit earlier on, Ivory Coast, they scored a late winner to beat Ecuador 1-0 in their match in Philadelphia. Amad Diallo found the back of the net in the 90th minute. Germany thrashed Curacao 7-1 in the Netherlands, and Japan also played out a 2-2 draw. Meanwhile, former Socceroo Craig Foster says that Australia's national men's team has a lot of young talent that the country can back for this year's tournament. Australia claimed a 2-0 win over Turkey yesterday in the first group match of the tournament, thanks to sensational goals from Nestor Iringunda and Connor Metcalf. Foster says the win will provide a boost of confidence to the Socceroos.
5: They're feeling that, you know, over in Vancouver. They're feeling it from back here in Australia. People are very excited, including me, about this young generation coming through. And Nestor Iringunda, you know, showed yesterday exactly what they're capable of.
4: Greater Western Sydney has fallen out of the AFL's top 10 after going down by 8 points to St Kilda at Docklands. The defeat snapped a two-game winning run for the Giants, who trailed at every change as the Saints spearhead Liam Ryan kicked 6 goals in the 14-12-96 to 13-10-88 result. GWS coach Adam Kingsley says he's confident that his side will bounce back.
6: It's frustrating, but that's the game, you know. We've got 23 of them all across the year. You're going to have moments of frustration. You're going to have moments of joy. You know, there's a lot to like out of tonight. It just didn't, the result didn't go our way, and we'll review it pretty strongly as we do every game and bounce back next week.
4: Meanwhile, Brisbane also produced a strong second half to down Richmond by 35 points in Hobart.

0: On Gold Coast, NRL coach Josh Hannay says his team can take a lot of heart from its 36-28 loss to West Tigers at Leichhardt Oval in the final game at the ground before it closes for renovations until 2028. The Titans led 18-12 at the break before four second-half Tigers tries condemned Gold Coast to a 10th defeat of the season. West captain Jerome Luai crossed for a hat-trick as his side bounced back from its 68-0 drubbing by Penrith last weekend. Hannay says that he was proud of the Titans' first-half fight yesterday.
1: Certainly proud of a lot of that today. Hostile environment, young team on the back foot for most of that first half. And I just loved, when we're on the back foot, we didn't flinch. And for me, that's a great sign of growth with these young guys. And they just trusted their footy to get back into it.
0: Well, the Giants have finished their Super Netball season with a drought-breaking victory, beating the New South Wales Swifts 66-65 in Sydney. Sophie Dwyer scored a super shot with less than 90 seconds remaining to earn the Giants the lone victory for 2026. The Swifts finished the season in fifth with four wins short of a berth in the finals. West Coast Fever earlier secured a third-place finish. That was after a 64-55 victory over the Melbourne Vixens, who end the home-and-away season in second place. The Vixens will meet the Adelaide Thunderbirds, and West Coast will take on the Melbourne Mavericks in next weekend's semi-finals. Meanwhile, San Antonio Spurs superstar Victor Wembanyama says he's hurting after his side's NBA Finals defeat to the New York Knicks. The 22-year-old Frenchman starred throughout his postseason debut, but was unable to prevent the Spurs from going down 94-90 in Game 5 of the Finals, as the Knicks claimed their first championship in 53 years with a 4-1 series win. Wembanyama says he will learn from the heartbreak.
2: It's painful, but I'm not running away from that. I'm using that to fuel me, and I'm not satisfied with not winning. But as I said, this is the biggest lesson of my life, and as a team, there's no better experience than what we just lived.
0: And that is the latest in sport. Deanna?
3: Thank you, Fraser. Let's take a look at the national forecast now. Right now in Brisbane, it's 23, a partly cloudy day for you. In Sydney, also partly cloudy, it's currently 19 degrees. In Canberra, it's 13. In Melbourne right now, 17 for you, it's partly cloudy as well. In Hobart, it's mostly sunny today, it's 11 degrees. In Adelaide, there are some showers developing, it's currently 17 degrees. In Perth, a shower or two for you, it's currently 13. And sunny in Darwin, it's currently 31. It's 1:30 in the east, in the centre, and Brisbane, it's 1 p.m. And in the west, it's 11:30. 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Hello there, I'm Deanna Damjanovic. It's nice to have your company on this Monday, the 15th of June. Let's get the latest news headlines, and I'm joined by Sarah Amir. Hello there, Sarah.
4: Hey, Deanna. Israeli Prime Minister Benjamin Netanyahu is yet to comment on the ceasefire between the US and Iran, but has wished President Donald Trump a happy birthday on social media. Pakistan says the deal includes the immediate and permanent termination of military operations on all fronts, including in Lebanon. Lebanon had been a sticking point in negotiations with Israel and Hezbollah, ignoring calls from Mr. Trump to stop attacks in recent weeks. The US president has turned 80 years old. Voters in Switzerland have rejected a proposal to limit the country's population to 10 million people. The proposal came from the right-wing Swiss People's Party, which has long campaigned on an anti-immigration platform. Foreign Minister Penny Wong will meet with activists who were detained by Israeli forces while trying to deliver aid to starving Palestinians in Gaza. The group, which tried to make the journey in May, is calling for an independent Australian investigation. Senator Wong told a parliamentary hearing earlier this month that she believes activists who allege they were sexually assaulted by IDF officers while in custody. Business groups say the federal government is rushing through a parliamentary inquiry that's looking into its changes to negative gearing and the capital gains tax discount. They've issued a joint statement calling on the parliament to reject the rushed legislation over fears it'll push capital and talent offshore. A group of 17 academics in tax, economics and housing have also released an open letter in favour of the changes. And a new kind of preschool in China is offering games, nibbles, treadmills, and music for puppies. The dog care sector is a fast-growing niche in a booming industry as young dogs

0: dog owners spend more on pets who they increasingly regard as family. You're up to date with the latest from the newsroom. I'll be back with more in just under 30 minutes.
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1: Hello there. Coming up this half hour, stock markets soar and oil falls as the US and Iran confirm a framework to end the war. A secret report has detailed allegations of fraud and funds mismanagement at RSL branches in New South Wales, and a Pakistani police officer has been taken into custody after the fatal shooting of a 9-year-old Perth girl in a case of mistaken identity during an armed robbery. Global oil prices have tumbled on the back of news that the US and Iran have today agreed to extend the ceasefire for another 60 days. President Trump posted on social media saying, "Ships of the world, start your engines, let the oil flow." In response, stock markets have rallied and oil prices have fallen on the prospect of a permanent peace deal. The ABC's Amelia Turzon has been watching the market movements.
3: We've had Brent crude go down by almost 5% now. West Texas, that's a US indicator of oil, almost 6% lower. Other indicators of oil like Shanghai crude, a massive drop of almost 8% this morning. Now, oil prices were actually already dropping on expectation of a ceasefire announcement. It's unclear how much more they will drop in coming days. Clearly, investors thinking this deal will stick, but of course, there has been stop and start false calls before. A big element here for oil markets is obviously the reopening of the Strait of Hormuz, which delivers so much crude oil to the world, as well as other things like plastics. We've heard lots of concerns about the delivery of fertilizer due to the closure of the Strait of Hormuz. Now, the Strait has now been closed for almost 3 months. There is no firm date on it fully reopening from this US-Iran ceasefire, and energy experts are emphasising today that it's not simple to reopen the strait. It takes weeks, even months, for the crude oil to get out of this area near Oman and then get into refineries and then ultimately into petrol bowsers. And there's also extra risks, energy experts are saying today, things like insurance. One expert, Lurian De Mello, even said he thinks that the strait will need to be cleared for mines. So this is showing you why this is not just as simple as perhaps the energy markets are talking about with oil.
4: What have prices been doing here, Amelia?
3: Well, at the start of the oil crisis and this war, we did have some pretty dire predictions for the supply of crude oil. We've seen expectations that crude could go up towards $150 US a barrel. But right now, as we've seen there, we have the price of crude much, much lower than this. And it's worth noting that here in Australia, unleaded petrol, it's actually lower than before the war at about $1.66 per litre. And diesel, it is far lower than that really excruciating peak in March. It's now down around $2.14 a litre. Now, energy experts are saying that this is due to a range of factors. For instance, the supply that was lost through the closure of the Strait of Hormuz was made up as other markets increased their supply, such as America. Experts are saying that also the reason the prices have come down like that is there's been the subsidies, for instance, here in Australia. As Sarah was mentioning out of Canberra today, it's unclear if our federal government will continue those taxes cuts in coming months, but that is what prices are doing at the moment.
4: Okay, what about the broader share market? How is it reacting to the ceasefire news?
3: Well, as you'd expect, just like with the oil price, we have markets really reacting this morning. We have the ASX 200. It is up about 1.5%. We have the All Ordinaries also up around 1.5%. Now, as you'd expect with the oil prices dropping so much, some of the stocks that are really down this morning are oil companies such as Viva, the refinery. We have Woodside losing ground. Some of those have been losing as much as 3 to 6%.

0: 8% on the market this morning. We also have Asian markets, which you can't see on screen currently. They are also rebounding really significantly, along with the Australian share market, on news of this ceasefire deal. And when we look at currencies, also a beneficiary of the announcement of this ceasefire between the US and Iran, we have the Australian dollar up around 0.4%, almost 71 US cents again at the moment.
1: And that was the ABC's business reporter, Amelia Turzon. A secret report has detailed allegations some RSL sub-branches across New South Wales were involved in fraud, mismanaging funds, and in one case, giving charitable dollars to foreign veterans. The report was obtained by the ABC and was prepared by the consulting firm Deloitte for the RSL New South Wales. It was delivered in March last year, and it detailed a raft of undated concerns with 18 sub-branches across the state.

0: you know, tickets for race days and things like that to their hierarchy. You know, there was another sub branch in Sydney as well that had kind of started raising money for Korean divorce veterans, which is not as part of the RSL's charter.
1: Has anyone faced any action as a result of these claims being brought to light?
0: Yeah, so we know that in one case where there was a $44,000 invoice for some fake air conditioning work, we know that was referred to the New South Wales Police for prosecution for a fraud offence. And we know that in other scenarios as well that the RSL became aware of, that they sought to shut down the branches because they saw that they were clearly not using the money for charitable purposes.
1: Do we know how much money this totals, what the total amount of money which has been spent in this manner been?
0: We don't know, but we know that there was a series of, you know, a lot of money. So in one example, there was $750,000 was cut from the rent of I think it was the Bondi RSL for their rent. So they range from things like, you know, a few dollars here and a few dollars there to thousands and thousands and thousands of dollars.
1: And how has the RSL responded to this?
0: So in their response to us, they characterised some of them from, you know, being honest cases of mismanagement and, you know, honest mistakes. And they've kind of worked to say that, you know, these things are run by volunteers. They're not run by experts who are fluent in how to manage, in some cases, multi-million dollar portfolios. But at every stage, they've tried to make it clear that, you know, in all of these cases, I think there's 18 in total, that they worked extremely hard to ensure that no money was being spent for purposes that weren't charitable.
1: And that was ABC reporter Anton Rose. He's working on a story following a report that he obtained that was commissioned by RSL New South Wales, and that identified mismanagement claims at 18 sub-branches across the state. One case was referred to the police, while another involved one of the charity's local branches raising money for veterans from the Korean Defence Force.
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1: You're listening to ABC News Radio. It's nice to have your company this Monday. I'm Diana Damjanovic. Now, the principal of a Perth schoolgirl who was fatally shot in Pakistan has described her as a happy and bubbly girl. Hania Ahmed was on holiday with her family visiting relatives when local police mistook them for armed robbers. Reporter Kaysen Ho explains how the tragedy unfolded.
11: They were being held at gunpoint by robbers who were demanding jewellery, and it's at this point where police attended the scene and the scene devolved. Eventually, there were more officers there. The robbers fled the scene and the family were mistaken for robbers and the officers opened fire, tragically, fatally shooting the 9-year-old girl and also wounding her brother and father as well. The local police in Pakistan have said that they have launched an investigation into the matter and to understand exactly how all of this unfolded. They've also arrested one of the local officers who was involved in the incident and also said that they formed a special team which went to try and arrest the two robbers involved, and those two people were killed in a, quote, police encounter. Now, the family, of course, will be involved in the, or they have been pushing for a just outcome in this investigation. They want the details of how this was allowed to occur and have actually been pushing for the Australian government to liaise with Pakistani officials to make sure that there is justice at the end of the road here. But beyond that, this only really unfolded last Wednesday, and it's not even been a week. You can imagine just how much goes into not only dealing with the fallout of this incident, but also the logistics of trying to get back home and trying to arrange a funeral for the 9-year-old girl. The father and brother, who were also wounded in the shooting, also have to recover from their injuries. We understand the father, Adil Ahmed, has recovered mostly, but the son, the brother of Hania, is in a stable condition but still recovering in hospital. They're waiting for him to fully recover before the family returns to Perth. So really just still the beginning.

0: of a long road for this family as they deal with the fallout of what started as a holiday and became a nightmare.
1: And that was our reporter, Kayson Ho, reporting on that really tragic story coming out of Pakistan, which is involving a Perth schoolgirl. Now on ABC News Radio, it's time for today's episode of News Daily.
2: They were drugs first approved to treat diabetes and then caused a frenzy when it was discovered they were great for weight loss. Now scientists are discovering GLP-1 drugs like Ozempic might offer so much more, from reducing the risk of heart attack to treating kidney disease. Today, Dr. Paul Joyce, pharmaceutical scientist at Adelaide Uni, on how Ozempic is shaking things up again. I'm Sam Hawley on Gadigal Land in Sydney. This is ABC News Daily. Paul, it's been a few years now since Ozempic seemed to take the world by storm, but really it's become sort of like a miracle drug.
3: Yeah, absolutely. I mean, Ozempic and GLP-1 drugs in general have become household names. So it's probably about 2021 or 2022 where some of the real clinical data started to come out that these drugs don't just work for diabetes, but they also work for promoting weight loss. And so the clinical data suggested that people can lose up to around 15 to 25% of their weight. Mm. But, it's quite interesting in the sense that it seems like it's only happened in the last few years, but it's actually been, 20 years in the making.
2: Yeah, and in the beginning it was like a drug for Hollywood celebrities and influencers, but really now it's a much wider cohort of people that are turning to this class of drugs.
3: Yeah, absolutely. And I think, there's more and more evidence coming out kind of every day that these drugs can work across a broad spectrum of diseases.
2: Yeah, okay, and we'll come to that in a minute. But just before we move on, can you just remind us how these drugs work, how they suppress the appetite?
3: Yeah, so what happens is in our bodies when we consume food, a hormone is produced. It's called GLP-1. And so what happens is that signals to your brain that you're full. And so essentially these drugs are simulating that hormone. And so they work on certain receptors within your body that then tell your body you're full and tell you to, stop eating or suppress your appetite. GLP-1 drugs have been shown to help control addiction and things like alcohol consumption, smoking cigarettes, because it is a chemical messenger that performs more than just telling us to suppress our appetite. And so these GLP-1 receptors are found all throughout the body. And so they're found in the brain, they're found in your pancreas, in your kidneys. And so it's not just your stomach that it's affecting.
2: Right. So it's dumbing down the cravings in a sense.
3: Exactly. Yeah, that's right.
2: Well, Paul, not only are these drugs, of course, being used incredibly widely now for weight loss, but as time has gone on, we are discovering they are useful for many other things as well. Research published earlier this month shows that these drugs have improved kidney outcomes in people with really chronic kidney disease. Now, just tell me about that, because that sounds absolutely groundbreaking.
3: Yeah, so the clinical studies have shown that essentially for really chronic kidney disease, people that also have diabetes and kidney disease, that can really suppress the progression of that disease. A drastic number of patients found an added effect when taking the GLP-1 drugs.
2: Yeah, it was so successful, that trial, they could end it early, actually.
3: Yeah, exactly. So that people that were not receiving the drug would also benefit.
2: Yeah, and the health regulator in the United States, the FDA, it has been asked now to approve Ozempic to be used to reduce the progression of chronic kidney disease. That will increase demand again for this drug. I mean, there are a lot of people across the world with kidney disease.
3: Absolutely. I think it will increase demand in Australia, but also worldwide. Once we started to see this dramatic weight loss potential for these drugs, the shortage was a real issue. So that was an issue for about 3 years there. It doesn't seem to be an issue anymore, but I think with the, ever-progressing trials and things like that showing that there is potentially clinical effect for other diseases, I think shortage could become an issue again in the future. And I guess a particular

0: The, I guess, interesting point for Australia is that currently Ozempic's not approved by the PBS, so it means people will have to pay full price for these drugs. And so it means that in Australia, we have around 50% of people buying the drugs are actually buying it privately and paying that full price. And so if we have another, I guess, disease or clinical indication that is approved for these drugs, then that's only going to increase demand again.
1: Yeah, and how much is it actually costing at this point to buy these drugs?
0: So currently it's an injection either once or twice weekly. It's incredibly expensive, but for people that are taking it for weight loss, it's around $300 to $500 a month.
1: Oh, wow.
0: So it's drastic. And I think that does also introduce then equity issues around the drug because not everyone can access it.
1: No.
0: So there are concerns around that as well.
1: Yeah, and once you're on it, right? If you go off it, you'll gain the weight again.
0: Exactly. And I think that's some of the concerns about using these drugs from a cosmetic perspective,
1: Yeah.
0: is all the trials have shown that as soon as you stop taking the drugs, you put the weight back on. But importantly, when you lose the weight, you're not losing just fat, you're losing muscle mass, and in particular, lean muscle mass. And that is very difficult to put back on. In
1: Right.
0: most cases, you can't. So people are then going off these drugs and then putting a large amount of fat back on.
1: Okay, well, let's come a bit more to the risks in a moment. But, you know, we've mentioned, of course, weight loss. It can help you get off the cigarettes, off alcohol. This amazing revelation in relation to chronic kidney disease. But there's more, isn't there? I mean, it helps people with sleep apnea. It has all sorts of benefits.
0: Absolutely, yeah. So in Australia, it's approved for sleep apnea, cardiovascular disease as well. So it dramatically reduces your risk of having heart disease or a heart attack. And there's a range of other, I guess, disease areas that are being explored as well. Mental health is a big one. So similar to how it stops addiction, it can also control brain pathways that are related to things like depression and anxiety. There's potential benefits there, but there's also been some studies that have shown that people don't benefit and actually have worse mental health outcomes. And then there's other things like, you know, as broad as cancer, various cancer types, but also then very specific disease types like endometriosis and things like that. So it is really quite broad in the way in which these drugs can have an effect.
1: Yeah, so there is research going on in terms of these drugs and cancer treatment. What are we seeing there, though? I mean, that would be incredible, of course, but how far along is that?
0: Yeah, I think the trials are progressing. So there's been some observational data to suggest that people that are taking these drugs have a much lower risk of getting certain cancers. And I think that's largely linked to the fact that things like obesity and low-grade inflammation throughout your body can actually cause cancer. So it's known that obesity can cause up to, I think, around 18 different types of cancer.
1: Right.
0: And so obviously, if we can reduce obesity within the population, then there's a dramatic opportunity to also reduce the rate of cancer. And that's where it's quite difficult to disentangle what is caused by people losing weight versus what is caused by the drug.
1: But as you say, also, there are, with most medications, including these, you know, side effects that come with them. So just tell me, what are they? What are we seeing?
0: There's both short-term and then there's long-term concerns, I think. Short-term side effects are things like gastrointestinal side effects, so things like vomiting, diarrhea, abdominal pain. They're the most common reasons why people stop taking these medications. But then I guess there's the long-term side effects. Obviously, I talked about you don't just lose body fat, you also lose muscle mass. But then there's some quite dangerous side effects, things like pancreatitis, dangerous levels of inflammation within the pancreas. And so that's been shown to be more prevalent in people that take these drugs. And then there's some early signs, but I think it's still a lot to be proven around thyroid cancer. So in preclinical studies, so studies that have been done in animals, they've shown that animals given these drugs have developed thyroid cancer over time. And again, you know, that hasn't been shown in a human population yet, but I think, yeah, the jury is out on do these drugs have long-lasting effects? And with such a, you know, huge array of people now taking these drugs, you know, I think in America, I think it's something like 1 in 8 are
1: Wow.
0: now taking these drugs. So within the next 10 to 20 years, we'll start to get a better understanding of those long-term effects.
1: Yeah, and it's not just people with obesity that are choosing to take these drugs. They could be slightly overweight. I guess we all sort of know someone or know someone that knows someone.

0: that is taking Ozempic at this point.
1: Yeah, absolutely. And I think that's the concerning side of things. There's lots of companies now online that are selling these drugs. And so I think that is the dangerous side of it is there are people that are now taking them without the need to because they're using them to lose a little bit of weight. And that can have potentially some long-lasting side effects that people are not aware of. In Australia, we're fortunate in the sense that it's pretty tightly regulated and hopefully that will remain to be the case. But there are concerns and there's ever-evolving this landscape. So there's more and more drugs coming out. There's now oral options. So instead of having to use it as an injection, you can take it orally.
0: Mm.
1: And so now moving to an oral option where the drug can be absorbed just through a tablet, obviously that makes it much more accessible for people as well that have a fear or phobia of needles and injections. And so that, you know, is going to change more and more over time as well.
0: All right, well, Paul, I have seen that these drugs have been described as miracle drugs, and of course the one we all know really is Ozempic, but there are others. How would you actually describe these developments? So, I mean, is this a miracle or not?
1: They are. They're remarkable drugs. I'm always hesitant to say it's a miracle drug because I do have concerns over, you know, things like the long-term safety, but they are remarkable. And I think probably the best way to think about it is most drugs are normally have one target that they target within the body, they target one organ, and they target one disease. The difference here is because this is a hormone that is naturally produced in the body. It has a range of effects in the body. And so because we're mimicking that hormone, this drug can have wide-ranging effects.
0: Yeah.
1: I like using analogies because it helps people understand it a bit better.
0: Mm.
1: You could think of it as a house that needs renovations and has lots of issues. You could have, you know, leaky pipes, you know, the kitchen needs doing, the roof needs doing. In most cases, drugs target one of those things so they can patch up the leaky pipe and another drug can patch up or do the kitchen.
0: Mm.
1: But in this case, we've got a drug that is seemingly being able to do a lot of things at once, and so it can fix that whole house with one drug.
0: Mm.
1: Obviously, it hasn't been shown to do that just yet, but there are some really promising signs for how these drugs can be used cautiously.
0: Do you think the government will have to start putting these drugs on the PBS at a greater rate, given the demand for them and the very high cost?
1: Yeah, I think so. I think, at least from my understanding, the TGA has always been quite cautious when putting weight loss drugs onto the PBS.
0: Mm-hmm.
1: The best way, of course, to lose weight is to eat healthy and exercise.
0: Yeah.
1: And so the TGA especially is always cautious to promote people just taking a pill or injecting themselves to fix their weight. But when it comes to other diseases, things like chronic kidney disease, where, you know, it's a deadly disease, people need new medications for it, I think the TGA will act quite proactively to ensure that people have access to the drugs.
0: Mm, and Paul, we've only discussed the health impacts, of course, but it goes well beyond that too, doesn't it? Because the economic impact of all of this, it really can't be underestimated. It's changing the world.
1: Absolutely, yeah. And so, you know, obviously for the manufacturers, there's a few of them. These are trillion-dollar drugs. But also looking at it from an Australia healthcare perspective, if we can reduce disease burden, then we can also reduce the cost on healthcare. So the economic effects are quite wide-ranging.
0: Dr. Paul Joyce is a pharmaceutical scientist at Adelaide University. This episode was produced by Bridget Fitzgerald. Audio production by Sam Dunn. Our supervising producer is David Cody. I'm Sam Hawley. ABC News Daily. We'll be back again tomorrow. Thanks for listening.
2: You're listening to ABC News Radio. I'm Diana Damjanovic. It's been nice to have your company today. Let's take a look at the markets now. And markets across the Asia Pacific have surged following the announcement of a deal between Washington and Tehran to end the US war on Iran. Japan's Nikkei 225 benchmark index soared 5.5% in the morning trading today, while South Korea's Kospi jumped as much as 5.7%. On the Aussie market, the ASX 200 is up 1.3% to 9,130 points. The ASX 200, sorry, the All Ordinaries Index is already also up 1.3%. It's at 8,918 points. Brent crude, though, it's plunged about 4%. It's currently trading at $83 a barrel. Taking a look at the national forecast right now in Brisbane, it's 23 degrees. In Sydney, it's 19. Canberra, 13. Melbourne, 17. In Hobart, it's 11. Adelaide, 17. Perth, 13. And in Darwin, it's 31. That's all from me. Do stay with us, though. Laura Chilingirian will be taking you through to the afternoon. She'll be looking at the geopolitical take on that peace framework announced for the US-Iran war today. It's been nice to have your company. Goodbye.

0: ABC News with Sara Amir. US President Donald Trump says he's struck a ceasefire deal with Iran to end the US-Israeli war on the country. Global Affairs editor Laura Tingle reports.
1: The detail is once again fairly fraught. If we start with Israel and Lebanon, which is the first test of this, this deal, of course, was done in the middle of the night from the Israeli perspective. So we've yet to see a full response from Benjamin Netanyahu and Israel, but the early indications are that the far right are not at all pleased. To put it mildly, they're saying this is a strategic defeat for Benjamin Netanyahu. We've seen reports from the head of the Revolutionary Guard in Iran saying we will never abandon Lebanon. And that means that not only has the warfare against Lebanon got to stop, but also Israel has to withdraw.
0: Economists are warning of more volatility ahead, despite a positive reaction in global share markets to news of the ceasefire deal. Benchmarks in Tokyo and Seoul are up around 5%, while in Australia, the All Ords is up around 1.4%. Oil prices have also fallen, with Brent crude down more than 4%. At about $83.32 a barrel. AMP economist Mai Bui says as the agreement won't be signed until the end of the week in Switzerland, markets are likely to remain uncertain.
2: There is no agreement yet on the nuclear issues, and actually that issue would be extended by another 60 days of negotiations. So I think that there will still be a lot more flare-ups in the meantime until we can flesh out what those details look like.
0: One Nation leader Pauline Hanson is calling for a different approach to negative gearing as a two-day Senate inquiry into the changes gets underway. Under the government's proposal, negative gearing will be abolished except for new builds or existing investment properties. Senator Hanson says she wants negative gearing limited to two homes.
3: Keep it on two houses by all means. You've got to encourage those young ones who can still live at home, helped by the parents, to invest in their house. The rental will actually help pay off the mortgage. Then they'll eventually move into themselves.
0: The mayor of Randwick says he strongly supports the relaxing of drone restrictions over an eastern Sydney beach in the wake of this weekend's shark attack. A 35-year-old woman remains in hospital in a critical condition after she was bitten at Coogee Beach on Saturday. Shark-spotting drones have been permitted to fly over the stretch of coastline despite normally being banned due to the beach's proximity to Sydney Airport. Randwick Mayor Dylan Parker says the ban should be overturned permanently.
4: If one was in the air, we don't know what would have happened. But what I can say is it was a very, very clear day. And what we do know is that drones are very effective at spotting sharks. They're being rolled out right across the coastline. And it is probably one of the only shark mitigation measures that we can say with absolute confidence keep the community safe.
0: Tasmania's redress scheme for mothers subjected to historical forced adoption practices is now open for applications. More from Sophie Jaggers.
5: The redress scheme, which was announced last year, provides compensation for mothers who were pressured or forced to give up their babies for adoption, a practice that took place in the state up until 1988. The scheme includes a support payment of $75,000, including $10,000 for psychological and counselling support. It also offers a direct personal apology to affected women. The scheme is now open for applications. Mothers who have already applied under the interim scheme, which has been operating since February, will not need to complete another application.
0: To sport now, and former Socceroos star Harry Kewell has praised the performance of rookie goalkeeper Patrick

0: Beach in Australia's 2-0 victory over Turkey in their World Cup opener in Vancouver. The Turkish side was the pre-game favourite, but goals on either side of halftime from Nestori Irukunda and Connor Metcalf sealed the win for Australia. Kuehl says Sydney-born goalie Beach was a key player against Turkey.
1: Beach was fantastic in between the sticks. He was man of the match performances from me. But the most important stat in a game is the goals. And we had two and Turkey had zero. So it doesn't really matter.
0: And the Carolina Hurricanes have won the NHL Stanley Cup final with a 4-2 series win over the Golden Knights in Las Vegas. It was the Golden Knights' third straight loss to end the season, which allowed Carolina to secure its first National Hockey League title in 20 years. You're up to date with the latest from ABC News.
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3: Good afternoon, Laura Chilingirian, coming to you from Gadigal Land. Thank you very much to Diana Damjanovic and the team for the past few hours. Coming up on the program, a long-awaited announcement, a framework agreement reached to end the US war with Iran. But how solid will this ceasefire deal be? British armed forces intercept and board a sanctioned Russian oil tanker in the English Channel. And Aussies celebrate our big win against Turkey in our World Cup opening campaign. First, after 3.5 months of war, both the United States and Iran have announced they've reached a peace deal to end military operations. The text of their memorandum of understanding has not yet been publicly released, but it is said to include all fronts of the war, including Lebanon. The US President Donald Trump says the Strait of Hormuz will be opened and the US naval blockade will end, posting on social media that ships of the world should, quote, let the oil flow. Israeli Prime Minister Benjamin Netanyahu is yet to comment on the ceasefire deal, but has wished Donald Trump a happy birthday on social media in the last couple of hours. Dr. Adel Abdel Ghaffar is a senior resident fellow at the Australian Strategic Policy Institute and an expert in Middle East geopolitics. So let's take a look at these latest developments with him. Good afternoon.
4: Good afternoon.
3: Now, we've heard news of deals and agreements multiple times over these past few months, but how solid does this agreement seem to be?
4: Well, you're absolutely right. President Trump and the White House have announced multiple deals and breakthroughs over the last couple of weeks. But I think this one is more serious because the Iranian side has confirmed it. So the deputy foreign minister has confirmed it. Also, Iranian news sources and outlets have also confirmed it. So I think it's definitely moving ahead. However, we still don't know the specifics of the deal. And I think the devil is going to be in the detail whether it comes to the Straits of Hormuz, Lebanon, and some of the other sub-files like the nuclear file as well.
3: Yeah, indeed. The devil is in the detail. And it's due to be signed, as far as we understand, in Switzerland on Friday. What do you understand to be the terms from what you've seen and read in the past few hours?
4: Well, I think first and foremost is the reopening of the Straits of Hormuz. As President Trump announced, the Straits will reopen. But this is one of the first sticking points. Some Iranian sources are saying that the Straits will reopen, quote-unquote, under Iranian arrangements. So it's not really clear what the Iranians mean when they say under Iranian arrangements. So they will not charge a toll, for example, but will they control the Straits? Will they be able to stop who they want and not stop? So this is the first point that needs clarification. The second point is the sequencing. So Iran wants to have sanctions relief and wants to have some of its assets unfrozen, while the U.S. wants to have the Straits reopen and movement on the nuclear file first. So it's not clear how the sequencing of this deal will happen, who will budge first. And of course, the wild card remains the Lebanon. Over the last couple of days, President Trump has spoken with Prime Minister Netanyahu. The Israelis are obviously not happy with the deal because they wanted to separate the Iran deal from the ceasefire in Lebanon. But the Iranians have escalated and have argued that Lebanon has to be part of the deal. So it remains to be seen what the Israeli reaction will be to this deal, and will they try and torpedo

0: do it by continuing their attacks on Hezbollah.
1: Dr. Abdel Ghaffar, how important will these sticking points be in actually reaching peace?
0: I think it's very important. We're at a critical juncture here. I think both sides have an interest in the deal. I think the U.S. is growing opposition to the war. There's the World Cup has started. The next month is the 250th anniversary of the founding of the U.S. It was also President Trump's birthday. And there's a big UFC fight happening right now at the White House. So I think President Trump wants to focus on all of this pageantry. And is interested in a deal. And I think also from an Iranian perspective, their infrastructure has been decimated, their economy has been destroyed almost, but they are going to be claiming that this is a huge win for them, just by virtue of them having survived the war. So I think the next few days are critical. And I think the deal that's going to be signed is not a final deal. It's going to give us 60 days of a locked-in ceasefire on all fronts for them to get into the nitty-gritty of, for example, the nuclear file and other sub-files, including Iran's missile program.
1: Another ceasefire. Israel's yet to acknowledge the deal. We've mentioned the US and Iran, but Israel is yet to make any acknowledgement of it. It's said to include their war with Hezbollah in Lebanon in this ceasefire agreement. But over the weekend, there's been reporting in Israel of unease with the move towards a deal. How likely do you think it is that Israel will agree to this?
0: Well, it really comes down to how much pressure can President Trump put on Prime Minister Netanyahu to hold his end of the bargain, how tough he can be. He is going to be with the Israelis if they break the ceasefire. Of course, you remember that this is also an election year for Prime Minister Netanyahu. So already his detractors, such as Naftali Bennett and others, are saying he's bowed down to U.S. pressure and so on. I think Prime Minister Netanyahu will have to find some sort of accommodation with Trump because he needs the U.S., but he would probably frame this as like a big win for Israel and that Iran will not have a nuclear weapon moving forward. So I think both sides of Israeli politics will be able to, will try to spin this to their own ends.
1: Israel struck a site in southern Beirut at the weekend, something that Donald Trump didn't appreciate. He told a Fox News reporter that he asked Benjamin Netanyahu, and I quote here, "What the F are you doing?" Does Donald Trump have the sway and the capacity to stop Israel from threatening the deal, in your view?
0: Well, that's a billion-dollar question. So there could be a pause. I would say that the Israelis right now don't want to make the Americans look bad, so maybe a week or two, but may attack Hezbollah again as they see fit if Hezbollah also does not adhere to the terms of the deal. You know, so it's two sides of that conflict. The other component as well is that the Israelis have established these points within Lebanon, so they also, any part of any deal, they would have to retreat back to the behind their line. So it's again not clear what the full Israeli response is as of yet, but it's going to come down to how much pressure can Trump's White House put on Netanyahu and how Netanyahu will respond to this pressure.
1: And further negotiations, as you said, are set to take place over the 60-day period following this ceasefire agreement. What will the US be trying to achieve in regards to Iran's nuclear program?
0: So I think from the U.S. perspective, they want to complete stop to Iran's military nuclear program. The sticking point here, of course, is that the Iranians want to maintain some sort of enrichment for their civilian program. So they're saying, we don't have a military program, we will not pursue a military program, but we want to maintain some level of enrichment. So this is where it's going to get a bit technical, and there needs to be expertise on the U.S. side and the negotiating side to determine what level of enrichment, if anything, will be allowed. The other issue, of course, is the missile program that the Iranians have developed and have attacked their neighbors by. I think the Israelis really want to have some sort of component that encompasses some controls on their missile program, and the Iranians have said that they won't. But then again, these are some of the sub-files that both sides will dig into over those 60 days. But in the meantime, this is good news because if the straits reopen and traffic flows, the energy will flow and this will impact us here positively here in Australia. In a few weeks, you know, the gas price should move down south if everybody sticks to the agreed plan.
1: Well, Donald Trump has already declared the Strait of Hormuz to be open. When do you think that might actually become a reality?
0: I think once the deal is signed in Geneva, and then again, we're still missing the details of those deals. You know, some saying are saying this is not going to be in person. This is going to be signed via virtually as well. So once we have further meat and details of this deal, I think the Iranians will reopen, because they also they're dealing with the Europeans, they're dealing with the Japanese, the Koreans, and others who really have a big interest in having the energy flow again.
1: Dr. Adel Abdel Ghaffar, thank you very much for your insight.
0: Thanks for having me.
1: That's Senior Resident Fellow at the Australian Strategic Policy Institute and an expert in Middle East politics. 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Taking a look at the headlines, the UN Secretary General Antonio Guterres has welcomed the ceasefire agreement reached between the United States and Iran. Mr. Guterres says it represents a critical step towards the peaceful settlement of the conflict. Russia has carried out aerial attacks on the Ukrainian capital Kyiv and the northeastern city of Kharkiv, killing 9 people. One Nation leader Pauline Hanson says the minor party will contest every lower house seat at the next federal election and field Senate candidates in every state. And North Melbourne's Paul Curtis will challenge his 3-game ban for rough conduct at the AFL Tribunal tomorrow night, cited for his tackle on West Coast's Hamish Davis, which left the Eagle concussed. Well, now to northern Tasmania, where a small country school has been given an unusual and unsettling task. The school near Launceston must try to find, exhume and relocate hundreds of graves if it wants to move forward with planned upgrades. Last month, the state's Office of Local Government officially declared the site of Our Lady of Mercy Catholic School at Deloraine was not a cemetery, even though at least 355 people were buried on its grounds between 1861 and 1936. It's divided opinion, those who are keen to see the school build new facilities and others who believe the ruling is disrespectful. Reporter Emily Smith has the story.
2: Somewhere beneath a quaint country school in northern Tasmania, hundreds of people are buried. On its grounds is the former Deloraine Catholic Cemetery, where at least 355 locals were laid to rest between 1861 and 1936. But as Our Lady of Mercy Catholic School expanded, headstones were removed, and last month it was officially struck off Tasmania's cemetery list. Deloraine resident Mark Butson is outraged.
3: Well, I think it's particularly disturbing because when the people were buried here, they were buried here under the proviso that they were never to be disturbed. And that their graves were to be protected.
2: Fellow resident Karenza Grigson also disagrees with the decision.
4: We think that's it's an injustice. We're concerned that there's not going to be protection of people who've been buried in the cemeteries, and that the record of their memory will be lost, and that people doing ancestry.com will not be able to find their loved ones. And also, as a Christian, my biblical principles are that we're to protect the dead because they can't speak for themselves.
2: The Catholic Archdiocese of Hobart can now apply to build new facilities, but the Office of Local Government says it must first make efforts to find, exhume and relocate human remains. However, as headstones were removed in 1949, the precise location of each grave is not known. The Archdiocese says that no evidence of remains have been found within the school's existing footprint, and it doesn't anticipate the proposed development will disturb any human remains. But Mr. Butson is concerned the ground-penetrating radar used for surveying won't be effective on the area's clay soils and graves will be missed.
3: We're saying leave the school as it is, leave the buildings there, but no more buildings are to be put up over dead bodies. We believe that the mistakes in the past can be just left alone. But the main site of this 3-acre area is still a cemetery, and we think it needs to be protected and no more buildings to be put up.
2: The Meander Valley Council Mayor, Wayne Johnston, says it trusts the process set out by state government.
5: I've heard probably more concerns from parents of children that go to the school that are waiting to have permanent toilets and classrooms built. It would be good for that to go forward. I haven't personally had concerns from people about the cemetery themselves, but obviously when there's a development application advertised, we will certainly take those concerns forward if they come to council.
2: There's only been two similar cases to this in Tasmania. Last month, the Office of Local Government also declared Hobart's Guildford Young College was not a cemetery. It's understood many of the people buried on this school site have already been moved. The Hutchins School in Hobart received the same declaration in 2024 after builders came across human remains. Ms Grigson believes it's unfair to the Deloraine site not to protect it.
4: Very sad and concerned. Because it is a biblical principle to protect the bodies of the dead.
2: The Archdiocese of Hobart says it will refurbish an existing monument to acknowledge the site's history and those who were buried on the grounds. Mr Butson says that will be useful for people tracking down their family histories.
3: We have people knocking on our doors each year from the mainland, Victoria, New South Wales and Hobart, asking us where their grandparents are buried. You know, if we have this monument up there, we can finally tell them where their grandparents are buried.
1: It's Deloraine resident Mark Butson ending that report by ABC's Emily Smith. I'm going to get to sport with Fraser in just a moment, but this is the first time since 2006 we've actually been able to celebrate a win to open our World Cup campaign. Australia's 2-0 win over Turkey was incredible to watch, with goals to Nestori Irrenkunda and Connor Metcalf. And it certainly has fans pumped up for game two. That will be between Australia and the US in the early hours of Saturday morning our time. And that will be a top of the table clash now for Group D. Duncan Marchant is General Manager of North Coast Football in New South Wales, and he's in Vancouver to watch last night's match live.
6: Oh, mate, just absolutely phenomenal. Words can't describe what took place in Vancouver last night. It was amazing. It was amazing on the field. It was also amazing off the field afterwards.
7: Was there green and gold everywhere in the stands? How what's the representation like?
6: Mate, there was green and gold everywhere. So in the streets for the couple of days leading up to the match, and then sort of during the day in the lead up to the match, there was other games being played. So there was a game played at 12, another one at 3, another one at 6. And then our match was at 9 o'clock at night, which was a very late kickoff time. But mate, there was about 55,000 people there in the crowd, and I think we would have outnumbered the Turks. Probably, I reckon we would have been 60% of the crowd that was there. And you know what? There's a great relationship between Australia and Turkey, so everyone got on really well. The party atmosphere afterwards was amazing. During the game, I was sitting with a bunch of Turkey supporters, and they were just as happy for us. So it was excellent.
7: Yeah, it's exciting. And I've been mentioning it a little bit this morning, but it's the first time since 2006 that we've been able to celebrate after the World Cup opener for the Socceroos. Did that make you nervous going in?
6: I can't tell you how nervous I was. I actually didn't really sleep much last night, probably from the adrenaline of the match. But in the lead up to the match, I thought I had who I thought was going to be listed as the players in the match, and then Tony Popovich, the coach, Australian coach, has pulled a whole range of surprises and obviously knows his team a hell of a lot better than I do, because they were phenomenal. They were awesome.
7: Yeah, well, I mean, I guess we've got to jump in there, because, you know, obviously sometimes we will cross to an event like this and we'll just talk to Joe Blow, who's a patron or whatever of the event, but you're, you know, General Manager of North Coast Football, so you've got a little bit of insight here. Young goalkeeper Patrick Beach.
6: Yeah.
7: How was this a surprise to you?
6: Oh, what a shop window for him to do what he just did. You talk about, you know, football worldwide is about taking the opportunities that are placed in front of you. And his coach gave him the biggest opportunity, and he grabbed it with both hands. He made
7: sometimes with the tip of his hand, though, just into
6: sometimes right on a fingertip. But that's all we needed. That was enough. So, Yeah, look, he was absolutely amazing. And, you know, most of the attackers get all of the glory. But last night, and of course, Iren Kunda did a phenomenal job with the first goal. That was amazing. But, yeah, Patrick Beech was just, there's no words to describe how he played last night.
7: You know what was really interesting? I was reading this write-up.

0: about him and that he has a background not in this code but in softball.
1: Mm-hmm. He's got a really big wingspan too, which is very helpful when you're a goalkeeper.
0: Is that unusual? I mean, I was surprised by that, but I'm not a great follower of the sport. Is it unusual for someone to come from another code? And I mean, you can see that it would apply, you know, the reflexes and the reach.
1: Yeah, and also good with your hands, right? So, you know, a lot of footballers go across sports, and a lot of them, when they come into goalkeeping, they come from other sports that are very hand-based, and they're normally really good with their hands, but they have to learn how to play with their feet, and that's something that he's done phenomenally well. So, yeah, it just goes to the quality. I think he'll be being snapped up after the World Cup. It'll be really interesting to see where he goes from here, and he's made it really hard for the coach not to pick him for the next game.
0: Yeah, absolutely. Now, we know the Socceroos will take on the host nation, the US, this Saturday. It'll be 5 a.m. our time.
1: Yeah, so we've literally just arrived in Seattle. You can probably hear all the sirens and things that go past. Yeah, we've literally just arrived in Seattle. So we're here for the Australia versus US game. And that's after last night. That's now a top of the table clash in that group. So let's hope we can take them down.
2: How exciting is that? That's Duncan Merchant, who is general manager of North Coast Football in New South Wales, speaking to Luke Ryan from Vancouver. And Fraser Fife joins us now with the sport. And Fraser, I think we're going to be celebrating just this opening match win for some time.
3: Yeah, let's hope it's the first of many celebrations, Laura. But speaking of Patrick Beach, his performance has raised a few eyebrows, as you heard there, including from former Socceroos star Harry Kuehl. Kuehl played 58 games for the Socceroos, scoring 17 times, but he has singled out the 22-year-old as the key player against their win in Turkey.
4: Beach was fantastic in between the sticks. He was man of the match performances from me. But the most important stat in a game is the goals. And we had two, and Turkey had zero. So it doesn't really matter.
3: Meanwhile, we've had games go along this morning as well. Sweden has defeated Tunisia 5-1 in their clash in the Mexican city of Monterrey. Yassine Asiari has netted a brace as one of four goal scorers for the Swedes, who immediately jumped to the top of Group F. In other games, Ivory Coast scored a late winner to beat Ecuador 1-0 in Philadelphia, while Netherlands and Japan played out a 2-2 draw in Dallas. Germany also put seven goals past Curaçao in a 7-1 win in Houston. Well, opener Cooper Connolly has smashed 149 runs as the Australian men's cricket team beat Bangladesh by one wicket in the third one-dayer in Dhaka. After being set a victory target of 275, Connolly started with the bat before a late batting collapse from Australia. The tourists eventually secured the win with three balls remaining in the match. Bangladesh did end up winning the series, though, 2-1. West Tigers have fought back to claim a 36-28 victory over Gold Coast in the final NRL match played at Leichhardt Oval before the ground closes for refurbishments. West captain Jerome Luai scored three tries as his side overcame a six-point halftime deficit to stay within touching distance of the league's top eight. The Tigers won't return to Leichhardt Oval until 2028. Coach Benji Marshall says that while his side's performance was far from perfect, it was important to farewell the ground with a victory.
5: Extremely proud of our team. You know, I can get into the details of the game about how we started, then the lack of resilience we showed, the fight back we showed, but all in all, to come back to Leichhardt on our last game there for a while and get the actual result, the rest of it is irrelevant right now.
3: Meanwhile, in the AFL, a career-best six-goal haul to St Kilda's Liam Ryan has fired the Saints to an eight-point victory over Greater Western Sydney at Docklands. It was a continuation of a strong run of form for Ryan, who backed up his five majors against Sydney the previous week. Saints coach Ross Lyons is the former West Coast player who joined St Kilda in the off-season, has been a welcome addition to the team.
6: He's worked hard to get his body right. We can't fault him on and off the field. He's made our environment a richer environment, firstly, and clearly shown what people with capabilities can do if you give them opportunities.
3: The 14-12-96 to 13-10-88 victory saw the Saints leapfrog the Giants into 10th on the ladder. Meanwhile, Brisbane produced a strong second half to down Richmond by 35 points in Hobart. And North Melbourne's Paul Curtis will challenge his three-game ban for rough conduct at the AFL Tribunal. Curtis was cited by the match review officer for his tackle on West Coast's Hamish Davis, which left the Eagle concussed. The Tribunal will sit tomorrow night. And finally, Australian tennis player Alex de Minaur has lost in the final of the Ross Marlin Grass Court Championships in

0: the Netherlands. Poland's Kamil Majerszak beat Demonor in three sets, 6-3, 2-6, 7-6. It's a first ATP title win for the 30-year-old Majerszak, who had earlier beaten world number 4, Felix Auger-Aliassime, and Daniil Medvedev at the tournament. Laura?
1: Thanks very much for that, Fraser. Let's take a look at the capital city weather right now. This afternoon in Brisbane, it is partly cloudy and 23. 19 right now in Sydney and a partly cloudy afternoon for you. Canberra, 14 and partly cloudy. It's fine, partly cloudy in Melbourne, currently 17 degrees. Hobart, it's 11 right now and mostly sunny where you are. Showers developing in Adelaide, currently 18 degrees. It's 13 right now in Perth, a shower or two on the way to a top of 15, and in Darwin it's 31 right now. And

0: first, let's check in on the news headlines. It's good afternoon to Sarah Amir.
1: Hey, Laura. The Prime Minister has welcomed an agreement between the US and Iran to end the war, stating Australia has long called for de-escalation and an end to the fighting, including in Lebanon. Anthony Albanese says continued restraint and constructive engagement will be essential to prevent further escalation and secure a lasting deal. UN Secretary General Antonio Guterres is also welcoming the ceasefire. Mr. Guterres says it represents a critical step towards the peaceful settlement of the conflict. Meanwhile, Japan's Prime Minister Sunae Takaichi says she hopes for free and safe navigation through the Strait of Hormuz and that a final agreement on Iran's nuclear program will be finalised as soon as possible. In other news, officials in Ukraine say at least 9 people have been killed after another major Russian bombardment. Ukraine's interior minister has described the attack on the capital Kyiv as a major blow with significant destruction of civilian infrastructure. More than 140,000 people were also left without power in the northeastern city of Kharkiv. Back home, the New South Wales Premier has officially scrapped a trial removing shark nets at certain Sydney beaches over summer. A plan had been in the works to make a handful of swimming spots net-free last year, but it was suspended after a fatal attack. Chris Minns says in the wake of this weekend's incident at Coogee, that trial won't be revisited. And the ABC understands administrators of Australia's only manganese smelter, Liberty Bell Bay, are continuing to negotiate a possible sale with a consortium of buyers. A consortium headed by Adroit Capital was nominated as the preferred buyer in May, but on Friday, the administrators announced that it had withdrawn. The ABC understands smelter workers have been told they will not lose their jobs today. That's the latest from the newsroom. I'll be back with more at the top of the hour.
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0: Coming your way this half hour, the Prime Minister welcomes the ceasefire deal that's been agreed to by the US and Iran. Debate reignites about how to manage sharks following the latest attack in Sydney. And while we've been busy celebrating the Aussie win at the World Cup, New Yorkers have been going crazy over their NBA Finals win. It took the Knicks 53 years. But first, Prime Minister Anthony Albanese has welcomed the agreement between the United States and Iran to end the war. A ceasefire has been reached, with both sides confirming plans to end fighting and reopen the Strait of Hormuz, with a signing ceremony expected in Switzerland on Friday. But Mr. Albanese warns the war's impact will be felt for some time. Here's what he had to say in Canberra just a short time ago.
3: Well, let's be clear. There was an announcement made just in the last 24 hours. There won't be a deal signed until Friday. So we'll continue to monitor these issues. The E7 has been really important for our friends in the United Arab Emirates, and we'll continue to give appropriate consideration there. When it comes to fuel and issues, we'll make an assessment over the coming period, and we'll make an appropriate announcement. We know that the end of the conflict doesn't mean that we're back to business as usual. And we know that that has been really important in providing support for people. One of the things that my government has been concerned about is what practical measures we can take on cost of living measures. One of those, of course, is tax cuts. We have tax cuts coming in on July 1. The tax cuts that were opposed by the coalition and that they went to an election saying they'd reversed on. So there are some measures coming in on July 1, but we'll make an assessment over the coming days, which you'd expect us to do.
4: Just further on that, PM, I mean, the fact that the war now isn't an indefinite proposition, though, as you say, the tail will go on some months, does that make it perhaps a greater argument for extending the tax excise just to cover the next few months until things go back to normal? And I've got one for the Minister as well.
3: Yeah. Look, we'll make our assessment over coming days. We obviously need to make a decision prior to June 30, and we need to do that in advance, obviously, of

0: June 30, so people have appropriate notice. Our ERC meets regularly. We'll be doing that at the beginning of next week. We'll make an appropriate assessment.
1: Prime Minister Anthony Albanese taking questions from reporters in Canberra just a short time ago. Well, sharks are once again a talking point after another attack at the weekend, this time at Coogee in Sydney's east. A 35-year-old woman is in a critical but stable condition in St Vincent's Hospital after she was attacked just after 11 a.m. on Saturday. It has shocked the community, given she was swimming in clear waters between the flags. The story has sparked renewed debate about mitigation strategies around sharks. And to discuss this, I'm joined by Dr. Vanessa Perotta, one of Australia's most renowned wildlife scientists. Good afternoon. Thanks for being here.
2: Good afternoon.
1: Now, Dr. Perotta, a shark attack at 11 o'clock in the morning at Coogee. The waters, by all accounts, were clear. The woman was not swimming too far out between the flags. What did you think when you heard the news?
2: She did everything right. And I must point out, as we speak, this woman is in hospital, so our thoughts go out to her family and we wish her a speedy recovery. But she did nothing wrong. And that white shark that is believed to be, we don't 100% know if it is. I'm just making sure that we caution people from what they've seen, and it's most likely to be that white shark. It's an absolute unfortunate interaction, and one that I must say is quite rare, because these things, although they feel like they're happening a lot of the time, when they happen, they are quite rare. And we need to put this into perspective when we try as humans to digest what has happened, because it is quite the situation that a lot of people in the community are rightly shocked by.

0: And every time there is a shark attack, we seem to have this renewed debate on what can be done. The focus today has been on the question of a cull. Should a cull be considered?
1: In my opinion, as a marine scientist, not a shark scientist, I do not support a cull. And I must point out that whenever these things happen, they are traumatic and people are affected by it in different ways. I'm not a psychologist, but I do note this. And what's really important is that we need to just take a bit of time just to really understand what's happening here. These interactions are few and far between, fortunately. In this case, it was not a bull shark. We had a white shark, and they don't sit in one spot. So while people, the narrative just continues to be the same, shark interaction, culling, more nets. We can't just default. There's no silver bullet, everyone. I don't know why, as humans, we need to just find the way forward to try and resolve these things. As long as we exist, there will probably not likely be a solution to these interactions being mitigated completely. The option is that we simply do not enter the water, which is not going to happen. I love the ocean too. We just need to renew our thoughts around a cull, in my opinion, would be simply like putting a blindfold on your face and simply aimlessly targeting sharks that for some may have never been in that area. I mean, that shark that we've seen may have visited this area before, may never have come there. We need science to inform our discussions about these animals.
0: Now, the Premier has said he's considering a cull of the bull sharks, but not of great whites, because great whites are protected. Saturday's attack, as far as we understand, as you said, was from a great white, which is very unusual. So do you mind giving us a recap on the differences between the two species?
1: Well, this is the thing. I would say it would be almost more predictable to try and manage bull shark interactions, because we know through really good science conducted by the Department of Primary Industries here in New South Wales that these animals

0: us that our oceans are warming, and those conditions in that case for that white shark were favourable. That's probably why we saw it as well.
1: So if culls are not the answer, what measures would you like to see implemented?
0: I just think the idea of just defaulting to culls is a misinformed opinion. We could have people who are in high power and positions to be directly informed from scientists, and that would put much more better use of our, I should say, taxpayer funds as well. But I really believe in innovative technology. If there was a surf life-saving drone flying there on the weekend, no doubt that animal would have been seen. The conditions were absolutely perfect for spotting. So again, investing in technology, as well as the idea of shark nets as well. If I was to describe what a shark net is, it's simply just a piece of netting that does not completely cover the beach. Sharks can swim around and underneath them. So that is not a silver bullet as well. So I'm really wanting to see more investment into the research as well, because the more up-to-date research we have of these animal movements to keep up with the changes in our environment will help inform our decision makers to make good economic decisions as well around how we communicate information to the public when it comes to keeping them safe, but also how they choose to interact with the ocean as well.
1: The Premier had actually planned to reduce the number of shark nets at Sydney beaches next summer, but now he says he's going to maintain the number of nets. But there are other issues with shark nets as well, aren't there?
0: Unfortunately, there are issues with shark nets, and as a whale scientist, whales get caught in shark nets. But it's not just the whales, leatherback turtles, dolphins, turtles of all kinds. And ironically, when these animals get caught in nets, they're essentially, in some cases, they will die, and they'll bring in sharks in the area so that they can be fed on those animals. And I must point out that when whales die as well, we need sharks in the environment to break down their body. It's all part of the natural ecosystem. So shark nets, it's a generational understanding. People have grown up with them, and that's all they've ever known. But in reality, as I said before, a shark net, it's like a Band-Aid on the beach. It's not going to completely cover a wound. It won't completely protect the beach. It's just there, and in some cases can actually draw sharks in.
1: And you mentioned drones that the lifesavers, if they were able to put one up on Saturday, might have seen the shark coming, but the Civil Aviation Safety Authority doesn't allow it as it's on its flight path. Now, the exemption has been allowed so the drone can go up. How crucial is it that CASA finds a way to make these drones permissible on a more permanent basis for lifesavers?
0: And this is the thing, and I totally get why CASA probably didn't have drones flying there. No one wants to hit a commercial passenger jet. I understand that as well. But with regards to what happened on the weekend, the opportunity for them to revisit that, and I believe they have actually done just that, it shows that when we come to protecting human safety, there's actually no silver bullet there, but it involves multiple stakeholders. So making sure that Surf Life Saving Australia is connected with CASA, the council, people have the communication to make informed decisions on when they go to the ocean. There's so much, we used to just think as marine scientists, we'd study the animal, but so much of our work is focused on knowing about the animal, but also making sure that information is provided to the decision makers. It's quite complex, and at a time when our ocean is changing, our understanding of how we should try and mitigate these interactions is also changing as well.
1: Okay, well, we'll leave it there. Dr. Vanessa Perotta, thank you so much.
0: Thank you.
1: That is one of Australia's most renowned marine scientists talking about this debate that continues around shark mitigation. British armed forces have intercepted and boarded a sanctioned Russian oil tanker in the English Channel. Royal Marine Commandos seized the vessel, the Shmertos, in the first operation of its kind. Now, the ship was sailing under the Cameroonian flag in what has become known as Russia's shadow fleet of ships that are trying to avoid international sanctions over the war with Ukraine. The BBC's Joe Pike reports.
2: They struck at night. Royal Marine Commandos using the cover of darkness to drop onto the deck, securing the Shmertos and its 25 crew. Ministers have been promising for months they'd do more to tackle Russia's shadow fleet, the oil exports which help fund the war in Ukraine.
3: Rolling.
2: Today, the Ministry of Defence deployed their own camera crew to ensure they could capture this capture.
4: Yeah, hold that.
5: One through, Charlie.
6: We didn't meet any resistance.
3: Once we boarded the vessel and moved to the bridge,

0: The dialogue that we had with them was professional, safe, and indeed the crew enabled us to conduct the actions that we needed to complete to safely take control of that vessel and move it to an anchorage.
1: In the last 11 months, this oil tanker has tried to evade sanctions, changing its name once and the country it's flagged under twice.
2: We helped the Americans in January with a boarding that we wouldn't have done on our own. We helped the French, I think, a couple of weeks ago. So we've been sort of warming up to the idea, but you just constantly get the sense that we're legally reluctant to do these things, and it makes us look very weak.
1: A shipping tracking site suggests the Shmertos left an oil terminal near St. Petersburg 9 days ago. By yesterday, it was heading west via the English Channel. Today, Marines and officers from the National Crime Agency boarded the tanker close to the Isle of Wight. It's now anchored off Weymouth in Dorset.
3: That's the BBC's Joe Pike. Let's take a look at the headlines. Economists are warning of more volatility ahead despite a positive reaction in global share markets to news of a ceasefire deal between the US and Iran. The New South Wales Premier says the government is looking into whether the number of bull sharks in Sydney Harbour should be culled following the latest shark attack. Foreign Minister Penny Wong is today meeting with activists who were detained by Israeli forces while trying to reach Gaza as part of a humanitarian flotilla. And in sport, Victoria's been locked in as the host of golf's men's national championship, the Australian Open, both next year and into 2029 and 2030. Now, the focus of the sporting world at the moment is well and truly on the US, with the Football World Cup now underway and one of the world's most famous basketball teams breaking a decades-long hoodoo in the NBA Finals. The New York Knicks ended a 53-year drought, defeating the San Antonio Spurs 94-90 on Sunday to take out this year's NBA championship, claiming the series 4-1. Now, New Yorkers love their sport, but none of their football, baseball or basketball teams have had much recent success until this famous win by arguably New York's most iconic sporting team. Simon Foster is an Australian who has lived and worked in New York for the past 25 years, and he says the victory has sparked a collective outpouring of emotion in the Big Apple.
4: Yeah, obviously there's been an outpouring of like love and support for the Knicks. And I think there's a few reasons for that. You know, the city has like a couple of baseball teams. It has a couple of football teams. It does have another basketball team than the Brooklyn Nets, but they're not, you know, they're not part of the city like the Knicks are. So, you know, I think because, like, as you said, the city's been starved of, you know, of sporting success for a while. And the Knicks, you know, hold a really special place in the kind of city's heart, that when they started to kind of, you know, gather momentum in the playoffs, people started to get more and more interested. Then they had that winning streak. You know, they ended up winning, like, I think 13 in a row. But when they made the finals, you know, I think the city just kind of got behind them. And then, of course, the crazy, the crazy game four, I think, really heightened the enthusiasm and just really, you know, from there it was just kind of nuts.
5: Yeah, the game four at Madison Square Garden where they basically won right on the buzzer.
4: Yeah, that was just, you know, I think that was the thing that just really pushed it over the edge. Can they do it after 53 years? I just think everyone just kind of really got swept up in it.
5: And like at work and sort of out and about, you feel, people are talking about it in the lead up over the, as you say, as they built that momentum through the finals?
4: Oh, yeah, definitely. Yeah, like you'd get on the subway and there'd be a guy. I remember getting on the subway one day, and this, I think this is before the finals actually started. But there was a guy with his dog and it had like a Knicks t-shirt on it. You know, like it's just that kind of, like people just showing their support, you know, everywhere in all kind of, all shapes and sizes, you know. And New Yorkers, you know, New Yorkers love a winner and, you know, they love to kind of jump on something that looks like it's going to be a success. But yeah, it's been a pretty remarkable feeling in the city for the last few weeks.
5: And what happens next? I gather too, New York loves a parade. Is there going to be some sort of homecoming parade?
4: Yeah, that's going to be on Thursday. I think Mamdani announced that today. There's going to be a ticker tape parade down Broadway on on Thursday. So that'll be crazy. And it'll be like, a real kind of great celebration of what is like, you know, it's a pretty remarkable effort, 53 years. Yeah.
5: Yeah. And as you say, they've been a team that's really not performed very well for a long time, not only not winning in 50 years, but really this century, they've rarely made the playoffs or made much of a mark for such a famous club.
4: Yeah, no, definitely. I mean, yeah, I moved here at the end of 99, and I think that was the last time they made the finals.
5: Wow.
4: And they lost. And then for a long time, they were kind of a joke, and I think that's probably one of the reasons why I didn't really follow them that much, because they just never really kind of performed. And, they've just, you know, even in the city, you know, people didn't really talk about them much because they just weren't really performing. So they're such an iconic team. Madison Square Garden is such an iconic venue. And then the city, obviously, itself is like an iconic world city. So you kind of combine all those things. And once success starts to happen, it really kind of starts to snowball. And, you know, you watch the finals and you see all those celebrities courtside.
5: Yeah.
4: You know, see Spike Lee there. Yeah, Ben Stiller, Seinfeld, they're all there. And I think maybe a lot of the people in the rest of the country look at that and think, you know, oh, it's just kind of the A-list is kind of spending their money or whatever and getting courtside. But all those guys have actually been fans since they were kids. That's why they're there.
5: Yeah.
4: You know, they're not there because, they've actually grew up in New York. They've been following the Knicks since they were kids and they haven't really won. And so, you know, there was a lot of really kind of interesting factors, I think, that kind of made it feel even bigger than it was. Yeah. You know? That side of it's really fascinating as well. Like, I saw John Turturro being interviewed and, about it. And he was so kind of humbled by the whole thing, you know, like emotional, you know, like he had posters of his Knicks heroes on his wall when he was a kid, when he grew up in Queens or whatever. And, you know, and so to be courtside and to watch them finally pull it off, it's cool to see, you know, people like that who have achieved some pretty neat things in life still actually just get really excited about the same things that we get excited about, you know, the same things about sport that excite us.
5: And just finally, so it's Sunday night there, obviously. You'll be off to work tomorrow morning. Do you expect there's going to be a particular vibe tomorrow as everyone heads back into the city for work off the back of that?
4: Yeah, I think so. Yeah, I think there will be. You know, I think there'll be a lot of excitement, and I've actually got a view of the city, and I can see the Empire State Building, you know, lit up orange, and there's other kind of skyscrapers in the city lit up orange, and, you know, yeah, like it's going to be a good vibe.
3: Simon Foster there, an Aussie who has lived and worked in New York for the past 25 years, celebrating the New York Knicks' 53-year drought coming to an end, winning the NBA championship against the San Antonio Spurs. He was speaking there with ABC News Radio's Scott Wales. And now to the Netherlands, where a two-week trial has started to impose a speed limit on cyclists. The Dutch government boasts it's actually on their official website, that it is the number one country in the world when it comes to cycling. So why carry out this experiment? In The Hague, the BBC's Anna Holligan is a bike enthusiast herself.
6: This is such a Dutch dilemma, and the question at the heart of all of this is, how far do you restrict freedom-loving cyclists in order to protect the vulnerable people on the bike lane, so the children, older riders, in a country where bikes are so integral to daily life, from school runs to commutes? And every morning I ride about 20 kilometres an hour back and forth to school. That's the limit they're trialling in Houten, which is a place near Utrecht in the centre of the Netherlands. Every morning, I'm overtaken by teenagers on fat bikes, so these electric bikes that get their name from the size of the wheels, people in their 70s on e-bikes, commuters racing to the office. More than a quarter of all journeys here in the Netherlands are made by bikes. So the cycling infrastructure, it's a victim of its own success. The Dutch are trying to keep that world-class reputation. So this trial is happening because cyclist deaths rose pretty dramatically last year, 14% to 281. And on top of that, an estimated 81,000 cyclists ended up in accident and emergency rooms being treated for various kinds of injuries. The lanes that we're riding on every day, they're designed for the traditional sit-up and beg, or granny bikes as they're called over here in the Netherlands, but now they're carrying a huge array of users. So they have to find a way to allow all of those different types of riders to coexist without jeopardising anyone's safety.
3: Anna Holligan reporting there from The Hague. Let's check in on sport right now, and hello to Fraser Fife.
7: Hi, Laura. Well, there's plenty of reaction from the Socceroos' win over Turkey yesterday in the FIFA World Cup, and former Socceroos goalkeeper Andrew Redmayne has praised Patrick Beech for his confident start in goal. The 22-year-old was a surprise selection in the starting 11 in the place of Matt Ryan. Beech made 8 saves and kept a clean sheet in Australia's 2-0 win. Redmayne says he played like a goalkeeper who had represented his country dozens of times, as opposed to somebody in just his 3rd international match.
8: It was assured, it was resolute. I think barring one kind of errant long kick in the first kind of 10 minutes, other than that, every pass, every action really hit the nail on the head, and he looked completely assured in goals.
7: Meanwhile, in today's matches at the World Cup, Sweden has defeated Tunisia 5-1 in their clash in the Mexican city of Monterrey. Ivory Coast scored a late winner to beat Ecuador 1-0 in Philadelphia, while Netherlands and Japan played out a 2-2 draw in Dallas, and Germany had a 7-1 win over Curaçao in Houston. Well, the Carolina Hurricanes have won North America's National Hockey League Stanley Cup final with a 4-2 series win over the Golden Knights in Las Vegas. Hurricanes goalie Brandon Bussey recorded his first career playoff shutout, stopping 22 shots, while Jackson Blake had a goal and an assist in the 3-0 Game 6 victory. It was the Golden Knights' 3rd straight loss to end the season, which allowed Carolina to secure its first title in 20 years. Well, 7-time Formula One world champion Lewis Hamilton is celebrating his first win in a Ferrari after taking out the Barcelona Catalunya Grand Prix. The 41-year-old finished ahead of George Russell in his Mercedes and Lando Norris in his McLaren, while Australia's Oscar Piastri was 5th. Hamilton's last race victory was nearly 2 years ago at the Belgian Grand Prix as a Mercedes driver. He's thanked both Ferrari and his fans for sticking by him as he tried to get back on top of the podium.
9: We never gave up hope, and the team just continued to lift me up. We made so many changes and we made so many improvements, and on top of that, I've got the greatest fan base a sportsman could ever ask for.
7: Greater Western Sydney has fallen out of the AFL's top 10 after going down by 8 points to St Kilda at Docklands. The defeat snapped a 2-game winning run for the Giants, who trailed at every change as Saints Spear Headley and Ryan kicked 6 goals in the 14-12-96 to 13-10-88 result. GWS coach Adam Kingsley says he's confident that his side will bounce back.
10: It's frustrating, but that's the game, you know. We've got 23 of them all across the year. You're going to have moments of frustration. You're going to have moments of joy. You know, there's a lot to like out of tonight. It just didn't, the result didn't go our way, and we'll review it pretty strongly as we do every game and bounce back next week.
7: Meanwhile, Brisbane produced a strong second half to down Richmond by 35 points in Hobart. Well, Gold Coast NRL coach Josh Hannay says his team can take a lot of heart from its 36-28 loss to West Tigers at Leichhardt Oval in the final game at the ground before it closes for renovations until 2028. The Titans led 18-12 at the break before 4 second-half Tigers tries condemned Gold Coast to a 10th defeat of the season. West's captain Jerome Luai crossed for a hat-trick as his side bounced back from its 68-0 drubbing by Penrith last weekend. Hannay says that he was proud of the Titans' first-half fight.
11: Certainly

0: And they just trusted their footy to get back into it.
1: And Victoria has been locked in as the host of golf's men's national championship, the Australian Open, both next year and into 2029 and 2030. The event was sold out last year, with back-to-back Masters champion Rory McIlroy headlining the tournament. The 2026 Australian Open begins on the 3rd of December at the Kingston Heath Golf Club in Melbourne's outer southeast. And that is the latest in sport. Laura?
2: Thank you very much for that, Fraser. Taking a look right now at the weather around the capital cities. Brisbane, 23 and partly cloudy. It's a partly cloudy 18 in Sydney right now. A little overcast at the moment, in fact. Canberra, 14 and partly cloudy. It's currently 17 in Melbourne, and a fine afternoon for you. Mostly sunny and 11 in Hobart, 18 degrees in Adelaide with showers developing. In Perth, it is 14 degrees right now with a shower or two, a top of 15 forecast. And Darwin, you've reached your maximum of 32. It is fine and sunny. The ASX 200 in afternoon trade up 1.3% at 8,917. The Australian dollar worth 70.8 US cents at the moment. 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It's 2:30 and it's 1 o'clock in the West.

0: ABC News with Sarah Amir. US Vice President J.D. Vance claims a ceasefire agreement with Iran will transform the Middle East. Washington and Tehran say they've reached a deal to end military operations following weeks of conflict. It's expected to be officially signed on Friday in Switzerland, but details of what it contains are still emerging. Mr. Vance says the deal is historic.
1: If the Iranians comply with his deal, it is going to fundamentally transform the Middle East for the next 50 years. It's going to end the war. This region of the world has been a basket case for my entire life. And what the president has really set us to do is to certainly eliminate the nuclear threat of Iran. That's done.
0: Meanwhile, global share markets have welcomed news of the ceasefire deal. Trading in Asia is up, with Tokyo and Seoul gaining about 5%, while Australia also gained ground, with the ASX 200 up around 1.3%. The price of oil fell, with Brent crude dropping more than 4.5% to around $83.33 a barrel. AMP economist Mi Bui says despite the good news, markets will be cautious until shipping through the Strait of Hormuz gets back to normal.
2: There are still a lot of ships stranded on two sides of the strip, so it takes time for them to clear that traffic. It takes time to rebuild the energy facilities around the regions as well. So I think markets as well as the consumers should brace for a few more months of volatility.
0: The federal government will decide in the coming days if it'll extend the cut to the fuel excise after the US and Iran agreed to their deal. The move has saved motorists 26 cents per litre, but the temporary measure is due to end on June 30. Prime Minister Anthony Albanese says an assessment about the excise will be made at the start of next week.
3: We know that the end of the conflict doesn't mean that we're back to business as usual. And we know that that has been really important in providing support for people.
0: In other news, a Melbourne court has heard a woman charged with slavery offences should be granted bail to support her young child. James Oten reports.
4: The defence team for Zainab Ahmed told the Melbourne Magistrates Court the young daughter of the accused was suffering from PTSD after enduring years growing up in a Syrian refugee camp, and separation anxiety after she was removed from her mum when Zainab Ahmed was arrested in early May. Defence have also stated the legal proceedings would be long and complicated, given this is the first time crimes against humanity have been tested in the Australian legal system, and many witnesses are based overseas.
0: The New South Wales Premier says the state government is looking into whether the number of bull sharks in Sydney Harbour should be culled. Chris Minns has been asked about whether the population controlling measure would be used for great white sharks after a woman was mauled by one at Coogee Beach over the weekend. He says while it's off the table for great whites, it's a different story for bull sharks.
5: We're currently undertaking a headcount effectively of whether there's been an increase in the harbour as a result of, you know, a healthier harbour and more fish stocks within that tributary, what it means for

0: swimming and recreating in the harbour, but a cull of great whites is not going to be the answer to this.
1: A new tool will be launched next month designed to make identifying scam text messages easier. From July 1st, companies will be required to register with the Australian Communications and Media Authority to verify their sender ID. Texts from companies that don't register will be accompanied with an unverified label. ACMA is calling on businesses to verify their sender IDs ahead of the launch. Its telecommunications and consumer lead Samantha York says the measures will help Australians differentiate legitimate messages from fraudulent ones.
2: So it might look like a message from

0: CommBank or from Coles or Woolies, and those messages will need to be registered from the 1st of July. If they're not registered, they will actually be collapsed into one stream of text messages that will be labelled as unverified.
1: To the FIFA World Cup, and South Australia's Premier says the Socceroos' win against Turkey last night was enthralling. Peter Malinauskas says former Adelaide United star Nestori Iraconda's story is powerful.
2: Here is a family that refugees fleeing civil war from Tanzania. It was Australia that opened our hearts and showed compassion and gave this family a home. And now Nestori is a national hero.
1: And Sweden has defeated Tunisia 5-1 in their World Cup clash in Mexico. This is ABC News.
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4: Good afternoon, Laura Chilingirian here with you on Monday, the 15th of June. Coming up, Donald Trump marks his 80th birthday with a cage fight at the White House and a new ceasefire deal with Iran. Two of Tasmania's Liberal senators resign within days of each other. So what could it mean for the party in the state? We'll take a look. And a two-day parliamentary inquiry into the government's changes to negative gearing and capital gains tax begins. Donald Trump is marking his 80th birthday today, staging a cage fight at the White House and celebrating a new ceasefire deal with Iran, which he says will help bring a permanent end to the Middle East conflict. Iran has confirmed it will sign the deal in Switzerland later this week, which the US president promises will see the reopening of the Strait of Hormuz to ships carrying oil and other vital trade commodities. Nick Grimm reports.
5: Israeli strikes inside Lebanon, the IDF targeting what it says were Hezbollah sites in retaliation for drone attacks across its own borders. Beirut's southern suburbs among the areas hit, this resident declaring, "Today we didn't expect this targeting to happen. The children have been terrified." Locals hoping the ceasefire agreement between the warring sides will not fall apart again. "We pray that things are serious and that the agreement between America and Iran is reached," this man says. "And God willing, Lebanon is included with them in this ceasefire because people are tired and want to feel safe." That anxiety matched at the US White House, Donald Trump making his displeasure with the Israelis clear, as he reportedly explained to a Fox News reporter.
6: He tells me he spoke on the phone with Israeli Prime Minister Benjamin Netanyahu, asking him, "What the F are you doing?" He told the Prime Minister not to conduct additional strikes against Hezbollah so that it doesn't affect this deal from moving forward.
5: President Trump later confirming on social media that an agreement had been clinched for the signing of a memorandum of understanding that will see the vital trade route, the Strait of Hormuz, reopen and the US naval blockade lifted.
7: The deal with the Islamic Republic of Iran is now complete. Congratulations to all. Ships of the world, start your engines. Let the oil flow.
5: With an official signing ceremony to take place in Switzerland on Friday, details were confirmed by the Iranian regime amid indications of possible internal conflict over the deal. This Iranian state TV presenter reading a statement emphasising that any decision regarding war and negotiations rests with the leader and the Supreme National Security Council. Iranian President Masoud Pezeshkian going further, warning divisions at home over a new ceasefire deal would weaken Tehran's negotiating position.
8: "It's a disgrace. They stand in front of parliament and say that anyone who negotiates is a traitor and selling out the homeland."
5: As world leaders applaud the parties for securing an agreement, some observers warn it may still prove difficult to move negotiations forward, particularly if attacks continue between Israel and Iranian-backed Hezbollah forces inside Lebanon. Randa Slim is the program lead with the Middle East program at the Stimson Center in Washington.
9: "Look, the next 60 days are going to be critical. I mean, these are the tough issues that have always stood as an obstacle in progress in relations between the US and Iran. And already there is no trust between these

0: two countries. There is no trust on the Iranian side in Mr. Trump's ability to rein in Netanyahu. And there is no trust on the American side in the ability of the different hawkish elements inside Iran to rally behind the deal and not also play a spoiler role going forward. And so it's going to be a tough 60-day. I doubt, I'm a skeptic that these tough issues can be negotiated in 60 days. Maybe we'll see another extension going forward. But I think, you know, right now, let's celebrate that there is a war that has ended according to this deal, and that negotiation will be launched again.
1: Even so, skepticism remains among those who suspect Donald Trump's deal, announced in time for his birthday, might not age well. Jared Monshine is with the U.S. Studies Center.
2: We've been in this situation before. We've seen these sorts of negotiations be announced as an end, peace in our time in one way or another. But I don't think this, there's a very good possibility that this very well may not be the end of this. The very core issues right now are very much still unresolved in my mind. And so I think that's why we're going to see lots of wiggle room about what exactly has been decided by this, something that is palatable to both domestic audiences in Iran and the United States.
3: That's Jared Monshine from the U.S. Studies Center at the University of Sydney, ending that report by Nick Grimm. A Tasmanian political analyst says the Liberal Party could struggle in the state at the next election, the Senate election that is, following the resignation of two of the party's Tasmanian senators. At the weekend, Senator John O'Dunham announced he'll leave politics before the end of the year. Just days earlier, fellow Liberal Senator Wendy Askew also announced she won't recontest her seat. Professor Richard Eccleston is a professor of political science and the founding director of the Tasmanian Policy Exchange at the University of Tasmania. He says these resignations are quite significant.
4: Just in terms of what it says about where Australian politics is at the moment, I mean, usually Senate elections are pretty mundane. In a normal election, both of the major parties get two senators. If they have a good day, they get three. But clearly the whole system, you know, is under pressure. And with both of the sitting Liberal senators that are coming up for re-election, still 18 months away, mind you, have announced their retirement. And I think a particular surprise about John O'Dunham's retirement, given the fact that, you know, he has been very effective and acknowledged as much as a Liberal senator. On the rise, I saw in the national press this morning, Tony Burke, his opponent in Labor, was speaking highly of Dunham's contribution. So to retire, you know, while you're on the rise in your mid-40s, you know, I think it shows the pressure that the system's under, but also that the coalition, the Liberal Party's under.
5: Yeah. On the other hand, I just cannot imagine the amount of family stuff and time with your children, the amount of birthdays that you would miss in that role, particularly in home affairs, but just generally as a sort of leader of the Liberal team over time. Like, imagine that, you know, you miss your kid's third birthday consecutively. If that's where the parliamentary sittings and meetings fall, imagine that and the toll that it takes on your family.
4: That's a challenge representing Tasmania and Canberra, and similar challenges for Western Australian members. But, you know, I think the big question here is that the system's changing, and, you know, if One Nation, you know, continues its rise, and obviously Lee Hansen here, who ran for the Senate in 25, recontests. She's got the name recognition. I think it's almost inevitable there'll be at least, you know, that she would be elected. But
5: so
4: it could
5: if she is elected, where does that seat come from? I mean, Jackie Lambie has announced she won't be standing again. You've got Tammy Tyrrell, who's moved over to Labor, and I'm not sure if that will get her any larger voice in the public mind. Like, how do you think, so for people that don't know, an ordinary Senate election, six spots will be up for grab. Richard Eccleston, what's your prediction next time around, given all of the talk about One Nation?
4: Look, 18 months is a long time in politics, but I think it could be that, you know, potentially the Liberals and One Nation might be fighting it out for the fifth or sixth Senate space. You know, I don't think there would be any historical precedents over the last 70 or 80 years where only one, you know, Liberal senator, you know, is elected from Tasmania. So it could be that Brad Stansfield, whoever runs to get the second spot on the Senate ticket, although Dunham's announced that he'll retire this year, but it could well be that the two Liberal leading candidates on the Liberal Senate ticket next year are fighting for one spot.
3: That's University of Tasmania Professor Richard Eccleston speaking there to Leon Compton. The headlines here on ABC News Radio. A memorandum of understanding is scheduled to be officially signed between the Iran and the United States in Switzerland on Friday to end their months-long war. Meanwhile, the federal government will decide in the coming days if it will extend the cut to the fuel excise after the US and Iran announce the new deal. New South Wales police are appealing for public help in finding nine men wanted on outstanding warrants for murder, drug dealing and directing organised crime operations. All the men are believed to be offshore. And in sport, the Carolina Hurricanes have won North America's National Hockey League Stanley Cup final with a 4-2 series win over the Golden Knights in Las Vegas. Well, a two-day parliamentary inquiry into the government's changes to negative gearing and capital gains tax has begun today in Canberra. Last month's federal budget sparked a backlash in the business community. Now, four peak business groups have united to call on the government to dump its changes to capital gains tax, which they believe will discourage investment. Independent economist Saul Eslake has made a submission to that inquiry and is with me now. Good afternoon, Saul. Take us through the submission you made to this Senate inquiry today.
6: Well, I said to them that I support most of the changes which the government has proposed in the recent federal budget, and in particular, I support the principle underpinning those changes, which is that people earning similar incomes should pay a similar proportion of those incomes in tax, rather than, as at present, people who earn a given amount of income from capital gains, distributions through trusts and in other forms of investment income apart from interest, pay less tax than someone earning the same amount of income through wages and salaries is expected to pay. Now, that's not an immutable principle. I said that just as we use the indirect tax system, for example, to discourage smoking and excessive alcohol consumption, there's a legitimate argument sometimes for using the income tax system to encourage some kinds of economic behaviour, such as, for example, saving, as we do through the tax treatment of superannuation, and possibly to discourage some other forms. The point I was trying to make is that the way in which capital gains in particular have been taxed over the last 25 years has encouraged a lot of investment into established housing. That is housing we've already got, which does nothing to increase the supply of housing. It drives up the price of housing and it actually creates additional demand for rental housing because whenever a negatively geared property investor successfully bids for a house or flat we've already got, almost by definition, they're outbidding someone who's trying to buy that house or flat to live in themselves and is thus forced to rent. Whereas retaining the tax concessions for investors in new dwellings might actually encourage investors to switch from existing dwellings to new dwellings, which would be a good thing. On the other hand, the changes to the capital gains tax regime in 1999, which the government now wants to reverse, have actually imposed more tax on investors in shares than the old system would have done. And it's not surprising, therefore, that since those changes were made, and contrary to the intention of making them, the proportion of Australians who own shares directly is lower than it was back then. And the proportion of Australians in the workforce who are running their own businesses has actually declined by more than 5 percentage points over the last 25 years. So the changes, the capital gains tax regime that was instituted by John Howard and Peter Costello, although it's simpler to administer in many respects, actually hasn't done anything to increase share ownership or entrepreneurship. It certainly hasn't done anything to boost productivity growth, which has been a lot lower since those changes were made than it was in the 15 years when the previous system was in operation.
3: So you're supporting this legislation, but you'd like to see some carve-outs. Why would you like to see these carve-outs?
6: Well, the first and most important one is that indexing the cost base of assets for inflation, which is what the government is proposing to do instead of the 50% discount, does nothing for people whose assets have zero value to begin with, as is usually the case with a startup. So the argument that the changes will act as a disincentive to people to start their own businesses from scratch, that has some merit. And I think the government ought to consider ways of encouraging or at least providing some incentive for people to start up businesses from zero. And as an illustration, they've retained negative gearing and the 50% discount for investors in new residential housing, because we want to see more of that. They could have some similar kind of arrangement for businesses that start with a value of zero. Perhaps say you get a 25% discount if you sell it within 3 years, a 40% discount if you sell it within, say, 8 years, and a 50% discount if you sell it after 10 years or more, so as to discourage people flipping businesses quickly and rather encouraging long-term investment. I think that's the most important one. The other two areas where I made suggestions for reconsideration were, first, that the minimum tax of 30% on capital gains, which the government is proposing, means that people whose total income is less than $45,000 but have some capital gains in that will actually be paying a higher rate of tax on those capital gains than people whose total income is less than $45,000 coming from wages and salaries. And that's just as wrong, in my view, as the reverse. You know, the current situation where if you make $100,000 from capital gains or from a trust distribution, you pay less tax on that than if you'd earned $100,000 in wages. That's wrong, but it's wrong if it's the other way around too. And then the final suggestion I made was that people whose incomes are notoriously volatile, like farmers, sports people, professional footballers and athletes, and entertainers, are allowed to average their incomes for tax purposes, so that, because it's in the nature of these things, that some years you hardly earn any income at all, and others you make a lot of money, so that the tax system isn't penalising you in the odd year in which you make a lot of money. For people who might only make a capital gain, you know, two or three times in their life, I think if their capital gain is less than the threshold at which you'd be paying more than 30%, then you shouldn't pay 30% on an amount that's less than that. There should be some kind of averaging provision for people who only have intermittent capital gains.
3: So for investors there. Now, business groups have collectively opposed these changes, saying they'll be a disincentive for investment. Is there any merit to those criticisms?
6: Well, when it comes to startups, which have a zero cost base at the beginning, I think that is true. But when it comes to other types of investments, I don't think the evidence is all that persuasive. As I said before, the current tax regime, the 50% discount, actually imposes more tax on investments whose value rises by less than twice the inflation rate than the system which we had before 1999 and the one which the government wants to reintroduce from July next year. And that's just as a matter of mathematics. So I don't think the evidence necessarily supports that. And just because some other countries have significantly lower tax rates on capital gains doesn't necessarily mean that we should do it, especially when you consider, for example, a lot of these business groups quote how the US and the UK tax capital gains at lower rates. That's true. But anyone who was thinking about moving to the US or the UK because they have lower capital gains tax rates might want to think that the US and the UK also have death duties. And in the UK, the death duties are actually pretty onerous by comparison with those in the US. So just to look at one piece of some other country's tax system without considering all of it, I think is quite misleading as well.
3: Saul, the government, we know, grandfathered the changes to CGT and to negative gearing, which means that existing investors get to keep their current concessions. But doesn't that create more inequality between younger and older investors? Because two sets of rules now apply and younger investors end up being worse off.
6: I have a lot of sympathy with that view. I don't like grandfathering in principle because it's essentially privileging people on the basis of birth order. But I'm not one to let the perfect in my eyes be the enemy of the good. And if people are saying that in order to get any legislation through, you have to grandfather. And if you don't grandfather, then you won't get the legislation through. Then that's a compromise I'm willing to accept. And I suppose the point is that, you know, grandfathers do die off. You know, yes. The people who have benefited from these privileges up to this point, eventually they're going to pass away. And so with time, you will get to a position where no one retains the privileges that they were lucky enough to have because of the year in which they were born. And, you know, I'd rather accept that as a compromise than have no change at all.
3: Yeah, indeed. Now, Saul, the RBA's meeting tomorrow in about 30 seconds that we've got left. Is there a likely move on interest rates?
6: Well, you never say never these days, but I think it's a pretty small chance of the Reserve Bank raising rates tomorrow. They said after their last meeting that having raised rates three times in three consecutive meetings, monetary policy is now back in restrictive territory, which is where they think it should be, given that inflation is above their target and expected to remain above their target for quite a long time. They can afford to sit and wait, and we've had a bit of data since the last increase, particularly pointing to a slower labour market. The inflation numbers were a bit better than expected. If there really has been a settlement in the Middle East, as we were told this morning, then petrol prices will probably come down some more. And so I think the Reserve Bank will wait until they see the June quarter CPI, which will be just before their meeting in August. And there's a chance they could raise rates then, but that chance is probably diminishing as well.
3: Okay. Saul Eslake, thank you so much.
6: You're welcome. Thank you for having me.
3: That's independent economist Saul Eslake there. Let's see what's happening with sport right now. Here's Fraser Fife. Hello.
7: Hello, Laura. Well, we'll start with the World Cup results that we've had over in North America. Sweden defeated Tunisia 5-1 in the final match of today's slate, and they end up winning their match in the Mexican city of Monterrey. Yassine Asari netted a brace as one of four goal scorers for the Swedes, who immediately jumped to the top of Group F. In other games, Ivory Coast secured a late winner to beat Ecuador 1-0 in Philadelphia, while Netherlands and Japan played out a 2-2 draw in Dallas, and Germany put seven goals past Curaçao in a 7-1 win in Houston. Meanwhile, reaction continues to come in following Australia's win over Turkey yesterday. Former Socceroos captain Craig Foster says the team will use their first win at the tournament as a boost of confidence. Australia sunned Turkey 2-0 in an upset win in their first group match in Vancouver. The Turkish side were the favourites, but two goals from Nestori Irinkunda and Connor Metcalf secured the win for Australia. Foster says that anything is possible at the World Cup.
8: With good organisation, as long as it's well coached, as long as, you know, you do have enough quality players, you should always have ambition. You always need to have belief. And the good thing is, you know, Australia believes in this team. We've got a great young generation.
7: To cricket, and opener Cooper Connolly has smashed 149 runs as the Australian men's team beat Bangladesh by one wicket in the third one day in Dhaka. After being set a victory target of 275, Connolly starred with the bat before a late batting collapse from Australia. The tourists eventually secured the win with three balls remaining in the match. Bangladesh did win the series, though, 2-1. Australian tennis player Alex de Minaur has lost in the final of the Ross Marlin

0: grass court championships in the Netherlands. Poland's Kamil Majerszak beat Dimonar in three sets, 6-3, 2-6, 7-6. It's a first ATP title for the 30-year-old, who had earlier beaten world number 4, Felix Auger-Aliassime, and Daniil Medvedev at the tournament. The starring performance from captain Jerome Luai has led West Tigers to a 36-28 win over Gold Coast in the NRL match at Leichhardt Oval. In the final game before the ground closes for renovations until 2028, Luai crossed for a hat-trick as his side scored 6-5 to notch its 7th win of the season. The result comes a week after West were humbled 68-0 by league leaders Penrith in the heaviest defeat of the season to date. Meanwhile, St Kilda has held on to defeat Greater Western Sydney by 8 points in their AFL match at Docklands. Saints forward Liam Ryan kicked 6 goals as his side claimed their 6th win of the season, 14-12-96 to 13-10-88. St Kilda led at every change but had to weather a late surge from the Giants as Aaron Cadman booted 4 goals for GWS. Meanwhile, Brisbane kicked clear in the second half to claim a 35-point victory over Richmond in Hobart. The Giants have finished their Super Netball season with a drought-breaking victory, beating the New South Wales Swifts 66-65 in Sydney. Sophie Dwyer scored a super shot with less than 90 seconds remaining to earn the Giants their lone victory for 2026. The Swifts finished the season in 5th, 4 wins short of a berth in the finals. The West Coast Fever earlier secured a third-place finish. That was after a 64-55 victory over the Melbourne Vixens. They end the home-and-away season in 2nd place. Meanwhile, the Vixens will meet the Adelaide Thunderbirds, and West Coast will take on the Melbourne Mavericks in next weekend's semi-finals. And that is the latest in sport. Laura?
1: Thank you so much, Fraser. Let's take a look at the weather this afternoon around our capital cities. It's still 23 degrees in Brisbane and mostly clear. A partly cloudy afternoon for you in Sydney. It's 18 at the moment. 14 and fine, partly cloudy in Canberra. In Melbourne, it's 17 right now and partly cloudy. Mostly sunny day in Hobart. It is 11 degrees at the moment. Adelaide, currently 17 with showers developing. It's 14 degrees in Perth and mostly sunny this afternoon. And in Darwin, it's 32 degrees and clear. 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Let's check in on the headlines with Sara Amir. Hello.
2: Hi, Laura. Both the US and Iran have confirmed they've agreed to a ceasefire deal to end the war. Iranian state media is reporting the draft details a 14-point memorandum of understanding between Washington and Tehran. The specific points have not been officially confirmed by either country. Israel is yet to comment on the agreement, but it's been welcomed by world leaders and the United Nations. Residents in the Ukrainian capital Kyiv have taken refuge in underground metro stations as Russia launched another major drone and missile attack. Authorities say Kyiv's air defense systems worked to repel the assault overnight and have urged residents to seek shelter. At least 9 people have been killed. Back home, the federal government will meet next week to decide whether to extend a cut to the fuel excise. The temporary measure has saved motorists 26 cents per litre, but is due to end this month. The fuel excise was halved earlier this year after petrol prices rose due to the US-Israeli war on Iran. There's broad support for a drone ban over a popular Sydney beach to be overturned in the wake of a serious shark attack. Shark spotting drones are currently patrolling Coogee Beach, where a woman was badly bitten on Saturday. The aircraft are normally banned over the area because of its proximity to Sydney Airport, but lifesavers have secured an emergency exemption to those rules. And tributes are being paid to American singer and online personality Oliver Tree, who's among 6 people who have died in a helicopter crash in Brazil. Rapper Kid Cudi says he spoke to Oliver a few weeks ago, adding that he was an amazing and beautiful human, while singer T-Pain has thanked Tree for being different in the best way possible. That's all from me, Laura. There will be a full 5-minute news bulletin at the top of the hour.
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1: Laura Chilingirian here with you this afternoon. Coming up, the US and Iran agree to a ceasefire deal, but questions remain about the details. A real and growing ability to hit the Australian mainland with missiles. A new report warns about China's military capabilities.

0: And later, we'll head to Federal Parliament for the latest on the day in politics. The opposition leader, Angus Taylor, has welcomed the ceasefire agreement between the United States and Iran. A ceasefire has been reached, with both sides confirming plans to end fighting and reopen the Strait of Hormuz, with a signing ceremony expected in Switzerland on Friday. Mr. Taylor was also asked whether he thinks a 50% cut in the fuel excise should be extended, after the Prime Minister said that the government will decide in the coming days if it will extend the cut past the June 30 deadline. Here's some of what Angus Taylor has had to say in the Northern Territory a short time ago.
1: Of course, we've seen good signs and great hope that we'll see a peace deal in the Middle East. That is a good thing. We want the Strait of Hormuz opened up as fast as possible. That is good for all of us. It means it will bring down the price of fuel at the bowser. That is what we have all wanted to see. We also want to see a peace deal where the Iranian people are able to live their lives as they want to live them, but also that the rest of the world is secure. And the nuclear capability that Iran has been building cannot be resumed. The rebuild of that nuclear capability cannot resume. And it is crucial that we see that. So we're looking forward to seeing the outcomes of this deal. I do note that the oil price has come down substantially overnight, but we'll wait and see how that unfolds over the coming days.
2: Do you think that the cut to the fuel excise, do you think that should be extended beyond June 30?
1: Well, let's see what happens to the fuel price over the next little while. It's come down, the crude oil price at least has come down overnight, and we'd expect that to flow through to the bowser, but let's see if it's sustained. I mean, I think this is the big question everyone's got. No one knows the answers yet, but we'll see in the next little while.
2: The Prime Minister has basically said this morning that he's going to make an assessment over whether or not they'll extend the cut to the fuel excise and make an appropriate assessment. What's your reaction?
1: I want to see lower prices. We all want to see lower prices, not just for fuel, but for energy more generally. We've seen a 40% increase in electricity bills under this government and under this Prime Minister. They promised $250 reduction. I mean, he promises all sorts of things. You can never take him at his word. His word is not his bond, and it certainly hasn't been when it comes to energy prices. But let's see how this unfolds over the next few days. We clearly are potentially at a real turning point in what we're seeing in the Middle East that has the potential to have a real impact, but we want to see lower prices at the bowser. I think that's what all Australians want to see.
0: Federal Opposition Leader Angus Taylor taking questions from reporters in the Northern Territory just a short time ago. A new report warns that China's military is developing a real and growing ability to hit the Australian mainland with missiles. The foreign policy think tank, the Lowy Institute, has also warned that China can already threaten Australia's trade routes, subsea cables and critical infrastructure. Our foreign affairs reporter Stephen Jedgetts has the details.
3: This report is not predicting war between Australia and China or predicting a conflict which is going to draw Australia into a broader conflict with China. And it's not saying anything about the trajectory of the relationship. So this is not a report that says war is coming and that these strikes on Australia is inevitable. What it is an analysis of what China could do to Australia if there was some sort of conflict between Canberra and Beijing. Now, of course, this is pretty standard for analysis, you know, of this type, but it can be confusing for people who aren't sort of familiar with it. So it's worth just laying that out at the outset. This is not saying war is inevitable, but as the author Sam Rogoveen puts it, you know, capabilities take decades to build up, or years at least, but intent can change very quickly. So he says it's important for Australian policymakers, but also Australians more broadly, to be aware of the capabilities that China can now field and what they could do if there was a conflict.
4: Yeah, so what sort of weapons has China been developing and how could they use these against Australia, of course, if there was a conflict?
3: Yeah, look, the Chinese military build-up has been phenomenal. The government here in Canberra calls it, you know, the biggest military expansion since the end of World War II, perhaps even beyond that, and by all accounts, that's accurate. What China can already do before we get to these future capabilities is already pretty formidable. We saw that with the Chinese Navy's circumnavigation of Australia last year, where you've got some very formidably armed ships with the capacity to hit the Australian mainland, essentially circumnavigating Australia. As the authors point out in this report, you know, China already has the ability, if it wants to do things like hit Australia's critical infrastructure with cyber attacks. It's got the ability to use its navy and to strike the Australian mainland if it wants to. It's also already got long-range conventional missiles, which, if they were put on some of its features in the South China Sea, could in theory hit the northern parts of Australia. Not most of the Australian mainland, but northern Australia certainly. So it's already got formidable capabilities. What this report really goes to, though, is what it could do if it continues on its current trajectory. And basically, what China seems to be doing is it's developing the ability to project power further and to hit targets further afield. So, for example, two things that Australia is watching very closely is whether China develops a new long-range bomber. That's one of the things that the Pentagon and others have said it's close to doing. In theory, a long-range bomber like that could reach Australia. There's also been a lot of speculation about its ability to field long-range drones, including potentially drones with offensive capabilities that could reach Australia. Now, that's not imminent. That's probably at least a decade away. But that's another thing that this report says is a real and growing capability that China seems to be developing. And then, of course, Gemma, there's the prospect of a Chinese military base in this region, something that the government believes Beijing is intent on developing. As this report lays out, if China did get some sort of military foothold in the region, then that would dramatically change Australia's circumstances, because it would be able to use the abilities that it already has and the platforms it already has to strike the Australian mainland. So plenty for people here in Canberra to chew over.
4: Yeah, and what other impact does this military build-up have for Australia's place in the region?
3: Yeah, it's not just the fact that Australia is now facing the prospect, if there was some sort of conflict of China striking the Australian mainland. The Chinese military build-up, it also has other strategic impacts. And in particular, the fact that China's military balance of power, or the balance of power

0: Martínez. Well, at least three people have been killed and around a dozen others injured in a series of Russian air attacks across Ukraine. Neighbouring Poland has scrambled fighter jets and put radar and ground-based air defence systems in a state of readiness in response. It comes as police in the Swiss city of Geneva fired tear gas and water cannon at demonstrators protesting against the G7 leaders' meeting in nearby Evian, where the US President Donald Trump is expected to join the summit later today. Europe correspondent Catherine Diss filed this report from Geneva.
1: As G7 leaders flew into the picturesque mountainside city of Geneva, thousands took to the streets in protest, mainly over the presence of the US President Donald Trump, his war in Iran, and the plight of Palestinians in Gaza.
2: Fight for our rights as women, and also to say stop to the G7, and we fight imperialists for Palestine. Here in Geneva, we have to pay for the Macron decision to have the G7 over there.
3: We are losing our humanity. That's why I'm here, just to say, okay, they have to meet and join in Evian to work, okay, but I think Mr. Trump has nothing to do here.
1: While peaceful, the city is on edge, with shop fronts boarded up and streets fenced off in anticipation the protest could turn violent. And it did. A small group of protesters threw objects at police and the UN building in the city centre. Riot police responded with tear gas and water cannon as small skirmishes played out on the streets. But Swedish authorities easily dispersed the crowds, with thousands of soldiers and riot police deployed. They're also monitoring the skies and patrolling from Lake Geneva. The wars in Iran and Ukraine are expected to dominate discussion among leaders. On the eve of the summit, Ukraine's President Volodymyr Zelensky said he's spoken with Donald Trump.
4: We have one wish for President Trump, all Ukrainians do, that peace can finally be achieved, so that we can achieve this success together with America, together with all our partners.
1: Speaking to his US counterpart on his 80th birthday, President Zelensky said he was hoping for more military support, confirming the pair will meet during the summit.
4: It will be an important week. We're counting on results. Above all, of course, air defence for Ukraine, political agreements that will strengthen our defence here in Ukraine. There will be an opening of a cluster for Ukraine and Moldova, and steps towards a long-term peace. We'll discuss some ideas with our partners, which are not yet public.
1: Donald Trump left last year's G7 in Canada early to deal with urgent matters in Iran. A year on, and America and Israel are still entangled in the Middle East.
0: That's Catherine Diss reporting from Geneva. ABC News Radio news headlines, and we bring you some breaking news. A four-week coronial inquest has been set down to investigate the death of a young man who died in Coles supermarket in Alice Springs last year. Northern Territory Coroner Elizabeth Armitage will oversee the inquest into the death of Kumanjai White from April the 5th to the 30th in 2027. That's next year. The 24-year-old Walpiri man died after being restrained by police officers in Coles in May of 2025. The inquest timeframe was laid out in a directions hearing in Alice Springs Courthouse today, and counsel assisting the coroner has said hundreds of statements are expected to be heard during the inquest. No charges have been laid over the incident. Let's turn our focus to federal politics now, and a Senate inquiry probing sweeping changes to negative gearing and the capital gains tax discount has gotten underway today. Business groups, including the Australian Chamber of Commerce and Industry, have hit out at the shake-up, arguing it will discourage investment. But housing groups, such as National Shelter, have backed the changes, saying they'll create a fairer housing system. Our political reporter Pablo Viñales has been following along at Parliament House. Pablo, good afternoon. Who has the inquiry heard from today?
5: Yeah, hi there, Laura. It is that two-day inquiry that the government has set up for these sweeping changes that it intends.

0: to legislate. We've heard from a number of stakeholders this morning broadly in favour of those changes. Groups like the Tax Justice Network, the Australia Institute, unsurprisingly arguing for the changes. Interestingly, we also heard from an independent economist, Sol Eslak, who has raised a couple of issues with the changes to the capital gains tax. He wants other arrangements considered for startups and has concerns around that 30% minimum tax rate if those on the lower income brackets would end up paying more tax after realising the capital gains. And we have obviously had some opposition from the business groups, particularly around the impact this could have on startups. We also heard from Graham Samuel, the former chair of the ACCC, who really did take aim at what he called were private vested interests that he said had submerged the tax debate. Let's take a listen to what he had to say.
1: Private vested interests have got very, very good megaphones, and they'll march up and down the street with their megaphones and their signs saying, yeah, this is going to be disaster, woe betide us. The public interest is very rarely represented, except by a few.
2: That's former head of the competition watchdog, Graham Samuel. Now, Pablo, there's also been staunch opposition. Which groups have spoken against this?
0: Yeah, obviously those business groups, the crux of their argument is that this will really just discourage investment in new housing. Those concerns raised around the CGT impacts on startups in particular. But this afternoon we've heard from a number of property groups who, again, unsurprisingly, are against these changes. Groups like the Property Council of Australia, Housing Industry Association and Master Builders Australia. They argue that this will essentially shrink housing supply because, again, it will discourage investment into new housing. This afternoon, Mick Zorbas from the Property Council made his case, and he also hit back at that comment that we just heard from Graham Samuel, a prominent Australian in this space. This is what he had to say.
3: Property organisations in particular are not anything other than invested interests. They're not vested interests. They are directly invested in the prosperity of Australia as they employ 1.4 million people across the economy. More broadly, I would make these remarks. Government overspending at federal and state levels by all parties and a lack of actual reform, think GST among other taxes, has left us taxing the life out of new property projects and existing operating assets at a time of rising capital, rising labour and construction costs. Taken as the sum of its outputs, you would now have to say that last year's economic reform roundtable appears to have been largely a tax hike forum.
2: That's the Chief Executive of the Property Council, Mike Zorbas. Now, there is a tight deadline to this. Pablo, what happens once this inquiry wraps up?
0: Yeah, it has been subject to a lot of criticism from across the political divide. The fact that these hearings will only run for 2 days, today and tomorrow, a number of stakeholders will address the inquiry tomorrow in Sydney. But it just does give you a sense of how expeditiously the government wants to move in legislating these sweeping changes that they want to legislate by the end of the sitting fortnight. Now, the next sitting week is next week, I should say. So they want to be able to legislate this by the end of the next sitting fortnight. This report or this inquiry is actually due to report back by the 19th. That is by the end of the week. So it is a very tight deadline that the government is moving towards. That has also been, again, subject to a lot of criticism, not just because of the arguments that the government's putting forward, but also just how quickly they are trying to rush this through. The criticism being that if this is such a sweeping change, it is such a big reform, as the government says, why is the government rushing it through? The government says it has waited long enough and it wants to move ahead.
2: Okay, political reporter Pablo Vinales joining us there from Parliament House in Canberra. Well, Coogee Beach in Sydney's eastern suburbs is open once again after a weekend attack that left a woman in her 30s critically injured. The incident has renewed calls in some quarters for shark culling, but there isn't much support for that among regular beachgoers at Coogee, as Barbara Miller reports.
4: It's a hazy day at Coogee and the flags are out. but not many people are venturing into the waves after a woman swimming only 20 to 30 metres from the shore suffered critical injuries in a weekend shark attack. Alex is one of the few to brave the water.
5: Well, it's a little concerning, but the ocean's big. I was here about 10 minutes before on Saturday. I did the same swim. I'll do the same swim tomorrow. I hope she's all right and hope it doesn't happen again.
4: You just think it's a risk you take?
5: Yeah, it's like stepping out in the middle of the road. You just got to look left and right. Sometimes you just don't see what's coming.
4: And how was the water?
5: As beautiful as it was last week and as beautiful as it will be tomorrow and next week.
4: Russell, who's been swimming most days since he retired 5 years ago, is reflecting on the weekend attack.
6: I was just reading deeply immersed in a book. Ironically enough, it was about the end of the world. But I heard what I thought was teenagers skylarking, but it certainly quickly became aware that there was a problem, and couldn't believe it for a while, and I didn't leap in to save her. I saw the guy on the blue kayak going out, and I did see her thrashing about in the water and screaming. And I saw the water all discoloured.
4: Pretty horrifying. Shocking.
6: It was only this morning that I was lying in bed awake rethinking that again, and it was horrible.
4: Up on the promenade, Elena, another Coogee local, is also in a reflective mood.
7: It's really heartbreaking because nature has the right to be nature, but humans want to use nature as well, and then there can be a conflict. So, yeah, been praying a lot for the lady.
4: Do you usually come down?
7: Yeah, all the time. I live here 5 minutes from here.
4: You just stare out at the ocean?
7: Yeah, it's gorgeous, yeah.
4: And where are your thoughts today?
7: Oh, I was thinking of the lady. I was actually looking and calculating about 30 meters, and I was thinking how many times I've been there, but not just me, you know, it's everybody.
4: The former Prime Minister and newly installed Liberal Party President Tony Abbott recorded a video apparently in a plane as news broke of the attack. The surf lifesaver says it's time to start culling sharks.
8: And it's so wrong that we don't put people before sharks.
4: A small area of the beach is also ringed off by bollards for two drone operators. A ban on drones because of Coogee's proximity to Sydney's airport has been at least temporarily lifted. Rachel has been for a dip in the ocean pool at the southern end of the beach.
9: I'm not an avid sea swimmer, but when I do swim, I always go in the pool. I don't really tend to risk going in the ocean.
4: She's open to the idea of a cull.
9: Culling, I think, would be productive.
4: But Russell is not convinced.
6: Culling, I don't believe in, but I think the droning idea is a good one. And the planes are far higher than they're going to put drones, so I don't have any problem with that.
4: So you've come down sort of prepared to go in, but you're just deciding you're actually not going to do it?
6: Yeah, well, nobody else is going. That guy down there, sitting down there, is he's a regular too, and he normally goes in. He's an old guy like me.
4: The old guy down there didn't want to give his name. He says he has no choice but to go in today.
10: I'm very upset. I'm very sad because the girl got taken there. I was swimming here and I just got out, got to my towel, and as I got to my towel, I heard the scream. I'm very sad for the young lady. Anyway, it's just one of those things. We're in their territory. It's just one of those things. It's my life support system, so I have to be in it every day.
4: Good for your mental health?
10: Yes. Someone said to me, a good friend is a long-distance swimmer, if you're worried about the sharks, take up table tennis.
4: And off he goes for a quick dip that many here think is worth the risk.
2: That is Barbara Miller reporting there from Coogee. Let's get to sport now. It is day four of the World Cup. What's been happening, Fraser Fife?
11: Yeah, Laura, it's been a busy few days at the World Cup. Day four of action. We've had four games which have gone on across North America. Let's take us through a bit of a wrap. Here's ABC Sports' Zane Bojack.
12: In the wake of the Socceroos' amazing 2-0 victory over Turkey in Vancouver on Sunday, the Australian team arrived back to its training base in Oakland, California, ahead of Saturday morning's Group D clash with host nation USA in Seattle. The The Aussies, buoyed by news their win over Turkey has seen them leapfrog the European football nation in the FIFA rankings. Tony Popovich's

0: Men came into the World Cup ranked 27th, but are now 23 on the table. Well, the Turks have slipped from 22 to 26. In Group E action on Monday, Germany opened their World Cup campaign with a 7-1 victory over Curaçao. The Germans' goal spree seeing them become the all-time top scorers at the World Cup. They now have 239 goals. That's one more than Brazil, who secured a 1-1 draw with Morocco in Group C yesterday. Liverpool and Netherlands skipper Virgil van Dijk escaped the ire of the VAR as he scored the opening goal in the Orangemen's 2-2 draw with Japan in Group F. The tall defender looked like he had pushed off a Japanese player, but the video assistants didn't check for the foul, only making sure there was an offside in the lead-up, much to the dismay of the Blue Samurai. Africa has its first win of the tournament with Cote d'Ivoire securing a pulsating 1-0 win over Ecuador in injury time during their Group E clash. The Ivory Coast finding a winner from Manchester United attacking midfielder Amad Diallo from just inside the penalty area in the 91st minute. While Sweden recorded their first win of the entire World Cup campaign with a 5-1 victory over Tunisia in Group F. Despite finishing winless at the bottom of the UEFA qualifying Group B, they advanced to the UEFA playoffs via their Nations League ranking and ultimately secured their spot. Yasin Ayari scored a brace. Liverpool striker Alexander Isak not only finding the back of the net, but also providing a flick for substitute Matthijs van Berg to hammer home in just his 12th second on the ground, believed to be a substitute record. The Swedes now top Group F after scoring 5 goals for only the second time at a World Cup. Tomorrow, it's Group H action with tournament favourites and 2010 champions Spain taking on Copa Verde in Atlanta at 2 a.m. Australian time, with Saudi Arabia and Uruguay battling in Miami at 8 a.m. While Group G top seeds Belgium open the World Cup campaign against Egypt in Seattle at 5 a.m, followed by Iran and New Zealand in LA at 11 a.m. tomorrow.
1: That was ABC Sports' Zane Bojack recapping day 4 of action at the FIFA World Cup in North America. And for more World Cup coverage, you can visit ABC News Online, where you'll find live blogs of every match, along with breaking news and analysis. 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Well, shifting to cricket, and a veteran off-spinner Nathan Lyon is confident that he'll be fit for Australia's home series against Bangladesh in August. The 38-year-old has been sidelined since tearing his hamstring off the bone in the third Ashes test in December. Lyon bowled at Cricket Central in Sydney this morning and plans to do so on turf wickets against batters in the coming weeks. He's working hard to make sure that he can play every test.
2: I wouldn't be doing all this work right now if I didn't want to play every test match. No one has a given right to be selected for Australia, so I know I need to make sure that I'm performing, doing all the right things. But yeah, I'm head and heart set on playing every test match I'm available for.
1: And in motorsport, Lewis Hamilton has claimed his first Formula One victory for Ferrari with a win at the Barcelona Catalunya Grand Prix in Spain. The 41-year-old finished ahead of George Russell in the third place Lando Norris. Australia's Oscar Piastri was fifth in his McLaren. Drivers' Championship leader Kimi Antonelli retired while in second place with 4 laps to go in the race. Laura.
3: Thanks very much for that, Fraser. Let's take a look at the weather in our capital cities this afternoon. Right now in Brisbane, mostly clear and 22. It's partly cloudy and 17 in Sydney. Canberra, 14 right now and partly cloudy. It's 16 in Melbourne and fine partly cloudy for you. Mostly sunny, 11 degrees at the moment in Hobart. Currently 17 in Adelaide with showers developing this afternoon. 14 in Perth and mostly sunny. And in Darwin, it's currently 32 degrees and clear. 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Now, we won't be going to news. We are going to take you to today's episode of Afternoon Briefing with Patricia Karvelas in just a moment, and I'll be back with you here on ABC News Radio in about an hour's time. It's 4 o'clock in the east, it's 3:30 in the centre, and 2 o'clock now in the west.
4: Says the Strait of Hormuz will reopen to shipping toll-free after a deal was finally struck with Iran to put an end to nearly 4 months of war. I'm Patricia Karvelas, live from the lands of the Wurundjeri people in Melbourne. Welcome to Afternoon Briefing. The Prime Minister, Anthony Albanese, is welcoming the agreement between the US and Iran to end the war, stating Australia has long called for de-escalation. This morning, US President Donald Trump announced that the US and Iran have agreed to a ceasefire deal. Terms are still to be announced, but the Strait of Hormuz is set to be reopened. The official

0: The formal signing ceremony will take place on Friday. You'll hear from a Middle East expert out of Washington, D.C. next. Another new poll shows support for One Nation is surging, putting the party ahead of Labor and its leader, Pauline Hanson, in front of Prime Minister Anthony Albanese. The Resolve Political Monitor poll also shows the coalition at a record low of 20% of the vote. So can One Nation keep the momentum until the election? We'll speak with a former Labor advisor on what the government needs to do to deal with the rise of One Nation. And the opposition and business groups have united to call on the government to dump its changes to capital gains tax, arguing it will discourage investment. A two-day Senate hearing has begun into the proposed changes to the CGT discount and negative gearing. The length of the inquiry is facing criticism for being rushed, while the legislation requires the support of the Greens to pass the Senate. Hello and welcome to Afternoon Briefing, live on the ABC News Channel and news radio right across the country. Iran and the US have reached an agreement to end nearly 4 months of war. US President Donald Trump posted on social media that the Strait of Hormuz will be reopened toll-free and the United States will end its naval blockade of Iranian ports. He finished the post with, "Ships of the world, start your engines. Let the oil flow." Prime Minister Anthony Albanese has welcomed the ceasefire agreement. Mr. Albanese says continued restraint and constructive engagement will be essential to preventing further escalation. The Prime Minister says it will take time to restore vital trade through the Strait of Hormuz.
1: If the war has ended and the ceasefire sticks, there'll still be a long period because of what has occurred in the Strait of Hormuz. So whilst we want to see the conflict end, and we hope that that has occurred, we also want to be very conscious of the fact that that doesn't mean that everything returns to normal in just a day, or indeed a week, or even a month. It will be at a minimum many months before things return to normal.
0: Let's head to Washington, D.C. now. I spoke to Alan Eyre from the Middle East Institute a short time ago. Alan Eyre, welcome to Afternoon Briefing.
2: Thank you, Patricia. It's nice to be back.
0: US President Donald Trump wrote on Truth Social, "The deal with the Islamic Republic of Iran is now complete." He ended his post with, "Let the oil flow." What do we know about this deal so far?
2: Very little, and we won't know more until Friday, when presumably it will be released, the text. I think there are some last-minute changes to be made as a result of frantic last-minute bilateral negotiations today. But here's what's clear. The ceasefire, the extension of the ceasefire, 60 days while they do nuclear negotiations. But what happens now is Iran will move to reopen the Strait of Hormuz, and the U.S. will lift its naval blockade. And this is a little less clear, there's going to be some money coming to Iran, whether it's unblocked assets or line of credit. But that's pretty much what we know now.
0: There is a 60-day period of negotiations that will reportedly focus on ending the sanctions. That's according to state media. Iran will enter negotiations after unfreezing of assets, and mediators will still be present in the upcoming negotiations. That's according to Iran. They also said and threatened that armed forces will always have a finger on the trigger. That does sound fragile. Is it fragile?
2: Oh, it's incredibly fragile, because don't forget, Patricia, not only do these two sides have no trust in each other because they've fought twice in the last year, but you also have Israel, who will be actively trying, as they did today, to scuttle any negotiated agreement between Iran and the U.S., if for no other reason than that such an agreement seems to include Lebanon. And Prime Minister Netanyahu, according to Israeli press, has already said that Israel is not beholden to any bilateral agreement about what Israel does in Lebanon that Iran and the United States agree to. So it's incredibly fragile.
0: You mentioned Israel. Trump has had some high-profile disagreements between him and Benjamin Netanyahu.

0: How does this work if they aren't on the same page?
1: Oh, they're not even in the same book anymore. They started on the same page. They both thought that a quick war with Iran would destabilize, topple the regime, and let the Iranian people finish the job. And that's why they did it, at least a large part of the reason. That didn't happen. Israel wants to continue this war. It's very popular in Israel. Prime Minister Netanyahu is running for re-election. His numbers aren't good. And he also wants to continue acting against Hezbollah, and that's also popular. President Trump does not want either of those. He wants to pull out as quickly as he can with this war of Iran because he needs the Strait of Hormuz open for domestic political reasons. And that way, he's going to try to make sure that Prime Minister Netanyahu stands down on continuing the fight against Hezbollah in southern Lebanon, something Netanyahu really does not want to do.
0: Key issues to be resolved are the fate of the 400 kilograms of near-weapons-grade uranium that Iran holds, as well as limits on its enrichment activities. What is that part of the deal likely to look like?
1: Well, Iran's red lines regarding its nuclear program haven't changed. They're not going to change. Iran is never going to give up its, what it sees as its right to indigenously enrich uranium on its own soil. It's willing to suspend enrichment. It will be willing to downblend, dilute, or perhaps even send out its highly enriched uranium to a third country. They're not going to be willing to send it to the United States, and they're not going to be willing to dismantle their nuclear installations. So any nuclear deal we get now with Iran, if we're lucky, will be about the same as the one that we got when I was doing the JCPOA in 2015, where Iran accepts limitations and constraints on its nuclear program and increased verification measures by the International Atomic Energy Agency in exchange for money.
0: Barack Obama's deal that you are referring to has previously been criticized by Donald Trump. Is this deal different to Obama's?
1: Well, he hasn't had a deal. You know, again, you can't compare Trump's deal to Obama's deal because Trump had a deal. Obama had a deal. It was a 155-page document that took, you know, in total 5 years to negotiate, 2 years of really intense negotiations that covered everything. This MOU is going to be about a page and a half, and it's barely going to mention the nuclear issues. It's only going to say we're going to talk about nuclear issues to include Iranian disposal of highly enriched uranium. So it's theoretically possible that a Trump nuclear deal could be substantively better than the Obama JCPOA, but, and I don't say this as someone who's involved in the JCPOA, just someone who's familiar with Iran, I think that's highly unlikely.
0: U.S. Senator Lindsey Graham says that while he is pleased that a memorandum of understanding between the U.S. and Iran has been agreed to, he is somewhat concerned that Iran's view of the agreement seems different than what the American negotiating team is claiming. What does his voice add to this?
1: Well, both sides have, domestically, politics they have to deal with. Some Iranian hardliners don't like this deal because they think they could have gotten more. President Trump has many people who are concerned about this deal, to include Senator Graham, because they wanted the Islamic Republic of Iran gone. They wanted to continue attacks until the regime went away, even though that was highly improbable. So what Senator Graham is doubtlessly concerned about is a bifurcation between the United States and Israel and Iran's nuclear program continuing and Iran getting money. Because make no mistake, Patricia, Iran will get money and they will use a large part of that money to rebuild their defense industrial base, to rebuild their missiles, their drones, what they see as a powerful means of strategic deterrence. And so in many ways, the Iran we get now after we kill their leadership, because it's being run by the Islamic Revolutionary Guard Corps, is far more anti-U.S., far more militarized, far more hardcore, and will be more of a security threat going forward after this ceasefire.
0: So you think this version of the regime is more dangerous to the West going forward?
1: Oh, my gosh, no doubt. Yeah, for example, the previous regime, the one we killed, was a nuclear hedge state. They wanted the capability to build nuclear weapons, but and this is, you know, not, this is not classified, this is open source information, they had not decided to build a nuclear weapon. This current regime, as I said, more hardline, more anti-US, could well decide, is more likely to decide to actively seek a nuclear weapon as a form of strategic deterrence.
0: How about the collapse of the regime, which initially the Trump administration talked about?
1: You know, that's possible. Again, it's the Iranian economy was very weak, Patricia, before this war started, and it's going to be a lot weaker after the ceasefire. And, you know, there are at least $300 billion worth of damage done. And Iran's not going to find that money under the pillow, right? So they're going to need money. Additionally, whatever money they get, a lot of that's going to go to, you know, the old dichotomy of guns or butter. As I said, they're going to rebuild their defense industrial base because the people running Iran don't care about the Iranian people. We saw that when they killed thousands of them in early January when the Iranian people protested. So all that means that the post-war Iranian economy is going to be very weak. The people, many of them, will be very unhappy. That paints a grim picture. So it could well be that not in a week or 6 weeks or a month, but a year or two from now, Iran could be a near failed state that's unable to provide the essential goods and services to many, if not most, of its people.
0: Do you think we are back to the status quo, back to where we were before the war began?
1: We should be so lucky. That's not possible. That was a complex system, and we broke it with this war. So I don't think, especially if Iran maintains control of the Strait of Hormuz, I don't think the maritime volume of traffic through the strait will reach pre-war levels, you know, for years. I think the prices will be more expensive as less oil goes through the strait, though in the long term, all the GCC countries will find workarounds for a lot of that traffic that's been going to be impeded. I think the regime is going to be, the region is going to be less secure because many of the Gulf state countries have realized that the American security umbrella has serious holes in it. And they realized this when Iran bombed them at will throughout this war. And you've also got an Israel that is chafing at the bit to finish the job. It sees the job as unfinished in Gaza, in the West Bank, now in Iran, and also in southern Lebanon. So it's still traumatized, Israel, by what happened on October 7th and is seeking military solutions. So, no, I think the region is far less stable and far more dangerous. And don't forget, as I said, you have an Iran right now that's going to be far more dangerous, although in the short term less able because they'll still be recovering from the war.
0: It could take some months for oil supplies to bounce back to close to their normal levels. Mines need to be cleared from shipping lanes. Oil infrastructure in Gulf oil-producing nations has been damaged. It's even been mothballed in some cases. How significant is all of that damage?
1: Very significant. It will take at least months. It will take months, best case. You know, you've got a huge backlog of ships in the Persian Gulf. It'll take time to get them out. They're going to be moving even slower because staying in that warm water all these months, they've got barnacles now on their propellers and things like that to slow them down. Even if they're running optimally, the fastest ship only goes about 20 miles an hour, right? So it will take months for them to reach their intended destination, unload, and then go back if they decide to go back. The Gulf countries have shut in production. It's not like a light switch where you could turn it on, you know, if it's been off for a while. That will take months to rebuild. Places like Qatar has lost 15% of its LNG, its liquid natural gas production, for at least 3 to 4 or 5 years due to strikes on its facilities. So, yeah, it's going to take a long, long time, and we might never get back to all the assets we had flowing in and out through the Strait of Hormuz before the war.
0: Thank you so much for your time.
1: Thank you very much for having me, Patricia.
0: That was Alan Eyre from the Middle East Institute speaking to me from Washington, D.C. Meanwhile, back home, and new polling shows Pauline Hanson has overtaken Anthony Albanese as preferred Prime Minister. The Resolve poll published in the Sydney Morning Herald

0: shows the Coalition's primary vote is sitting at 20% compared to 28% for Labor and 29% for One Nation. Pauline Hanson says the poll reflects the frustration among voters at the government.
1: Look, it is a milestone. I'm, you know, so appreciative of the support from the Australian public, but let's not, you know, keep our feet on the ground. I'm hearing all time people have just sped up, they've had a gutful of it, they want change in this country. It's not the country that they grew up in, it's not the country they actually want to see as we're moving forward.
0: For more on this and the US-Iran ceasefire, we're joined by Assistant Minister for Competition, Andrew Lee. Welcome to the program.
2: Thanks, Patricia. Great to be with you.
0: There is a deal now reached between the United States and Iran to end hostilities. Are we any safer than we were before this war began, in your assessment?
2: Well, I'm very pleased that this deal will hopefully ensure that Iran returns to the commitment that it made in 1970 in the Nuclear Non-Proliferation Treaty not to pursue a nuclear weapon. What Australia has been urging on Iran is to clear up some of the uncertainty that surrounded its nuclear program, which has worried many other countries. Iran, of course, has been engaged in problematic activities here in Australia, which is why we expelled the Iranian ambassador. And we have, as well as commending countries such as Pakistan that have brought this deal to the negotiating table, have also been calling on the US and Iran to ensure that this is a lasting peace which covers the conflict in Lebanon and which leaves the world safer than it was before.
0: But just to be clear, the Australian government did support the US initially bombing Iran. Do you still think that that was the right decision?
2: Well, we supported the moves of the United States to ensure that Iran never acquires a nuclear weapon, and we were very clear at the outbreak of hostilities the issues that have arisen with Iran in Australia backing terrorist activities.
0: But are we really any closer to them not acquiring a nuclear weapon? Is there any evidence that that's the case?
2: Well, as I said, they agreed not to acquire a nuclear weapon in 1970 with the Nuclear Non-Proliferation Treaty. Reaffirming that commitment is important. It remains to be seen what additional commitments will be made around the acquisition of enriched uranium, the level at which that will be enriched, and the safeguards that will be in place that gives the international community some certainty that Iran won't go down that path. Obviously, that would be deeply destabilising the Middle East, which is why we've had countries such as Qatar and Turkey playing this constructive role of working with Iran, Israel and the United States in order to bring this negotiations to hopefully fruition, hopefully a signing on Friday. It'll take some time for the Strait of Hormuz to be reopened. As your previous guest was outlining, there's going to be work to be done in getting those ships moving, so people won't in Australia won't immediately see the end of that for some time.
0: Well, let's go to that. The economic tail of this could be, there are different estimates. What does the deal and the reopening of the Strait of Hormuz mean for our economy and inflation? How long till we see inflation come back down?
2: It begins the process of normalisation. This is the biggest shock to the global oil system in history, bigger than the 1970s oil shocks. So it's a very substantial hit. Our government obviously stepped up with the halving of the fuel excise and working with the states and territories to get the GST off petrol. That's provided important relief to motorists. And the work that we've been doing to get more electric vehicles on the road has ensured that there are fewer motorists making demands on those fuel supplies. We have more fuel supplies, both petrol and jet fuel in Australia than we did before
0: but
2: the crisis.
0: Will we still have inflation and the after effects on goods and services in Australia going into, I mean, I've heard estimates even up to September we're going to still see high prices. Is that what you expect?
2: We're certainly not going to see all the effects go away with the signing of the deal on Friday. That'll take some time as the tankers move through the strait and as supplies return to normal. I think that's what all of the analysts have been anticipating. But the fact that we have this deal in place is one that Australia welcomes.
0: The US-Iran ceasefire deal that we're talking about, what impact will it have on your decision to extend that cut in the fuel excise?
2: We'll make that decision over the coming weeks. Obviously,
0: the Prime Minister said days. So how imminent is it?
2: He will make that decision in consultation with Cabinet. Clearly, we'll need to provide certainty to motorists as to what's happening. This can't be a permanent cut to the fuel excise. That fuel excise pays for roads, and so ultimately it will need to come back to normal. The government's decision will come soon.
0: But given how grumpy people are at the moment, which we're seeing in the polls, should you be in any rush to put an additional cost of living pressure on Australians?
2: Look, we've got income tax cuts coming on the 1st of July. They're income tax cuts that were opposed by the Coalition. They said if they'd won the last year's election that they would wind them back. So that's another form of cost of living relief that's coming, along with the increase to the minimum wage, again, opposed by the Coalition and One Nation.
0: Independent economist Saul Eslake has been talking at this two-day inquiry into the tax changes. He says amending your CGT bill to allow people who earn capital gains, on and off at different times, to average them across multiple years is worthy of consideration. Is that under consideration?
2: Well, we take Saul Eslake's comments very seriously, as we do other serious advocates for tax reform. There's been many people who've urged these changes upon us. The Grattan Institute, Tax and Transfer Policy Institute, E61, Aruna Sathnapalli, Chris Richardson, Saul Eslake among them. This inquiry is important as the government looks to the implementation work that will need to be done. That was always flagged up in the budget, and the specific details of that will be announced by the Treasurer. But people should know. This is about getting more Australians in a home of their own. And I was just with the Prime Minister and the Housing Minister earlier today in Jacka and my electorate at a new housing development. We're boosting housing supply and we're getting the tax settings right in a way that the experts have called for decades.
0: Then if you're getting it so right, why is Pauline Hanson the preferred Prime Minister over Anthony Albanese?
2: Look, reform can be a challenging journey. You saw that with the Hawke government's introduction of capital gains taxation in the mid-1980s, which saw the Hawke government take a hit in the polls and the opposition pull into the lead for a period. It is always much more straightforward to sit back and do nothing, but that's the path that coalition governments take. The path that Labor governments take is to be serious reforming governments, taking on the hard questions, whether that's tackling our growth in emissions, whether it's dealing with home ownership, whether it's getting the bulk billing rate back up, as we've managed to do. All important for the cost of living and all important reforms that our government's put in place. Pauline Hanson, well, she's long on grievance, but she's short on answers.
0: Yeah, but people like it. So if people are liking it, that's devastating for the government, isn't it? It means that what you're telling them, they're not believing it.
2: Look, it's the fairy floss of Australian politics. Might taste nice in the short term. In the long term, it rots your teeth. And I think people are beginning to realise that One Nation simply doesn't have answers to the serious questions that Australia faces. Or where they do have answers, their answers are wrong. You know, they opposed a minimum wage rise for the lowest paid Australian workers. They voted against our wage theft bill. Every time they have a choice as to whether stand for battlers or billionaires, they choose the billionaires.
0: But on something like negative gearing, they say it should be on, you know, just two properties. That sounds like a kind of reasonable way, doesn't it, to deal with limiting the number of investors so people can get into first homes, but also allowing investment in homes, given what we're seeing on the property market?
2: I think that policy would have very little effect on the market as it is, since most investors have fewer properties than that. What we've done is we've said if you're an existing investor, you can continue negatively gearing with the properties you've got. But if you want to opt into the system, you need to make it with a new home, so you're doing something for the rest of us. You're adding to housing supply. That's how we manage things with foreign investors. Foreign investors have to buy new built homes, adding to the housing supply. And now, after these reforms, so too will people wanting to opt into negative gearing. You can still get that tax concession, but you've got to boost the number of homes in this country because we've been underbuilding for decades. And that the effect of that is showing up in the increase in house prices, which has so fast outpaced wages over recent decades.
0: Just finally, One Nation says the Prime Minister's comments questioning the validity of their fundraising efforts, which they say have been huge on the back of this fire the liar language they're using, has actually helped them. Was it wise for him to question One Nation's ability to raise funds?
2: Well, we know that One Nation is principally raising funds off billionaires, and whatever else they're saying, the way in which they raise their big dollars is through donations from significant billionaires, or from fundraisers like the one that they did a couple of weeks ago, where they took off in Jenna Reinhart's private jet from Sydney Airport.

0: flew around over the top of Sydney for an hour while people had dinner, paid $15,000 a head, and then landed back in Sydney Airport. Mm. How tinny it is that, in the midst of a fuel crisis, that Barnaby Joyce and Pauline Hanson would have a sky-high fundraiser in a billionaire's jet, spending jet fuel at a time when others are facing cost of living pressures. If nothing else, that demonstrates that this is a party for the billionaires, not for the battlers.
1: And yet battlers are interested in them, and that's unavoidable, isn't it, for a government to grapple with. If they're a party for billionaires, why are battlers turning to them?
0: Well, Patricia, we need to tackle the big challenges we face in Australia, and one of the biggest of those is housing affordability and home ownership. We've done that, and reform takes time as you roll it out and as you explain it to people. You're a student of Australian political history. You've seen that happen before, but you've also seen governments get re-elected because the Australian people see that they've tackled the big challenges. Just to leave housing in the too hard basket would be to leave behind a generation of young Australians who are struggling to get into a home of their own. A story I hear again and again, not just from young Australians, but for their parents and grandparents who want the system to be more intergenerationally fair. Okay. The Prime Minister, the Treasurer and the government have tackled that. That is what we're doing. And I'm really pleased to be part of a reforming government doing the right thing rather than the easy thing.
1: There is a breaking story that Gina Rinehart's company has invested $1 billion in Elon Musk's SpaceX and wants to collaborate on future AI infrastructure. Given you've mentioned that particular billionaire, what do you think of that decision?
0: Well, look, she'll make her own investment decisions. It's not for me to go to those investment decisions, but the government's national AI plan is about ensuring that the system works for all Australians, that we've got workers having a say.
1: Is it good that then she's investing in Elon Musk's project?
0: Well, she'll make her own investment decisions, but we've set up an AI safety institute. We're ensuring that AI works for Australians, that people get the training they need, the say in how AI is rolled out in workplaces, and that this potential productivity boosting tool is used to expand equity rather than just boost the growth rate.
1: All right.
0: I'm speaking in Sydney in a couple of days about AI in the context of consumer affairs. And again, same philosophy, Patricia. We've got to get this right, and so a consumer's benefit from AI and aren't hurt by it.
1: Thank you so much for your time.
0: Thanks.
1: And that was the Assistant Minister for Competition, Andrew Lee, speaking to me from Canberra about a range of issues there. The opposition has joined business groups urging the government to scrap its capital gains tax changes as the first tranche of measures is scrutinised at a parliamentary inquiry. The legislation requires the support of the Greens to pass the Senate, and opposition leader Angus Taylor says the two-day inquiry is rushed.
2: This inquiry, 2 days. It's a sham. It's a stitch-up. That's what we're seeing from this government. They don't want an inquiry. They don't want any consultation. They don't want to see a genuine debate in the community about whether this is the right thing for our country. They just want to push it through because they want the money. And this will change the country forever if it gets through, and they want a two-day inquiry. They think that's enough. They think that's enough. Well, as I said, it's a stitch-up and it's a sham.
1: Let's hear from the opposition now. Shadow Industry Minister Andrew Hastie joins us. Welcome to the program.
3: Good afternoon, PK.
1: Let's start on that big story this afternoon. There is this deal reached between the US and Iran to end the war. Are we any safer now than we were before this war began, in your assessment?
3: The coalition welcomes the announcement of a ceasefire. There'll be some time before we see the details of the deal that will be struck between the United States and Iran. But certainly a cessation of hostilities is welcome, as is the passage of oil and commodities out of the Gulf, through the Strait of Hormuz, into the world economy. So that's a positive, but we'll wait and see. There's a lot of debate, I imagine, between the United States and Iran to be had, and the deal needs to be hammered out still, and we need to see the detail.
1: You were always sceptical about the war. Do you believe that the danger of Iran developing a nuclear weapon has really been reduced?
3: Well, there are a couple of issues here. Number one, does Iran retain some sort of control over the Strait of Hormuz with a toll or just by the threat of some sort of military action, number one? Number two, does Iran still have a nuclear program? Has it actually been reduced by the war?

0: war effort over the last few months? And then thirdly, will Iran be enriched by sanctions relief? These are the sorts of questions I think that need to be hammered out, and I think it would be bad if all three of those things did eventuate in a deal.
1: Some fear the newly emboldened hardliners in the Islamic Revolutionary Guard Corps will now, like, secretly try to race for a bomb as their best defence against being attacked again, that they've actually been emboldened and hardened by this. Is that a fear you share?
0: I think it's something that we certainly have to consider. There was no ground invasion in pursuit of the nuclear equipment, enriched uranium and program. So the Iranians know that, you know, that's not a risk if they keep going at this stage anyway. So certainly I think they'll be working hard to rebuild their program. It would make sense if you're worried about having leverage, well, then you'd want some sort of nuclear leverage. So, yeah, I mean, we've got to wait and see what the deal is. And I hope the president, President Trump, is able to hammer out a deal which removes Iran and their nuclear program from the future.
1: And do you accept the government's argument that this is going to have a long tail, that we're going to see a long period before we actually see, you know, oil being moved at the pre-war level? Some saying that actually will be a very, very long time. It has huge ramifications.

0: Well, we saw Brent crude drop rapidly after President Trump announced a deal was to be made. But there's a long tail. There's a lot of oil and commodities that haven't made it out of the Strait of Hormuz, and that'll take some time to get back into the global market. We'll see what the RBA says tomorrow as well. Their forecast for the sort of macroeconomic picture for Australia going forward will be interesting. We saw last week as well in the US that inflation was on the rise, and it was largely caused by the rise in energy prices. So I think this is going to be around for some time, and Australians should be prepared to experience more pressure when it comes to their family budgets and small business operations.
1: Mm. Just going to today's poll, I'm sure you haven't missed that Pauline Hanson is, according to one poll at least, preferred Prime Minister. That's ahead of both Angus Taylor and the Prime Minister, Anthony Albanese. She says the Coalition's record low popularity shows the opposition has lost touch with voters. Are you worried about the polling results specifically for the Coalition as well? Because they are pretty dismal.
0: Look, the numbers aren't great, but whatever Pauline Hanson has to say about the Coalition is just more white noise. We've got to just focus on doing our job, which is developing policy for the Australian people that meets the challenge of the time. And that's why we're going to cut immigration and peg it to housing completions. We're going to do income tax reform for Australians so they get to keep more of their money. We're going to start a sovereign wealth fund using windfall profits from the commodity sector and put that towards nation-building projects. There's a whole range of things that we're working on, and we're going to get out of net zero, importantly. I mean, we've said that since late last year, but these are the messages that need to cut through. Australians need to hear them over and over. And so whatever Pauline Hanson might say is irrelevant to us. We've got a mission. It's to defeat Labor, and we're just going to keep pounding away with our policy.
1: Does it annoy you that some of your colleagues are obsessed with talking about One Nation?
0: Look, I think it's a real discipline in politics is to stay focused on the objective. The objective is to defeat the Albanese government and form centre-right government. That's what I'm focused on. People are going to talk about One Nation, that's fine, but the other thing you should do in politics is focus on what you can control. The only thing we can control is our performance, and that means getting on top of our policy as well.
1: But these results, to be fair, they're lower than those recorded under Susan Lee's leadership. I mean, if I was, I know she doesn't want to comment in the media, maybe she will in the future, but if I was her and I'd be watching this, I'd be thinking, what's that all about? I mean, how much time does Angus Taylor have to turn it around? You move to him as a party to turn it around, and he's doing worse than even Susan Lee was.
0: Look, I don't think the numbers reflect on Angus. Angus is leading our party through internal reform. There was very little policy work done over the last year. Angus is bringing a lot of experience and policy expertise internal to the party, and we're already seeing the fruit of that. So this is a process of doing the hard yards. It's easy to get sugar hits on social media, and it's a lot harder to actually do the work of costing policies and doing the modelling and making sure that they're fit for purpose, and that's what Angus Taylor is leading. So the payoff will be down the track, and we've just got to hold our nerve and not get rattled by polling, and remind the Australian people that we're doing our best to deliver policies that deal with the problems facing our country.
1: Your friend and colleague, Jonathan Dunningham, announced that he's leaving politics. I know your housemates with him, even in Canberra, like you're quite close. Mm. If people regarded as talented like him are leaving, isn't it a vote of no confidence in where the Liberal Party's going?
0: It's not, Patricia, and Jono is a very close friend of mine. We've done 10 years in the parliament together. He's the same age. I'm 2 months older than him. We've lived together for the last few years. I knew about this, and he loves his wife and his three kids, and he's done a lot of time away from them, and I get that decision. I do a lot of time away from my wife and my three children, and it's as simple as that. He's putting his family first, and whilst I will miss him immensely, I respect that, and I'm sure that whoever the Tasmanian Liberal Party pre-selects will do a great job. So,
1: have you thought about quitting?
0: I'm not someone who quits, and my wife backs me 100%, and I've always given her the right of veto over my time in politics, and she's got my back, and we're just going to keep moving forward. If the Australian people, the people of Canning, toss me out in 2 years' time, well, that'll be a clear signal it's time to leave politics. But I'm just going to keep focused on the objective, which is getting rid of the Albanese government.
1: And do you still have leadership aspirations?
0: Do I still have leadership?

0: of aspirations. Well, I tested those.
1: Chuck that in.
0: Yeah, why not? We tested that earlier in the year. I didn't have the support of my colleagues. I support Angus Taylor, obviously, as the leader. Angus is a friend and a colleague. And we need time for Angus to build out his policy platform and, you know, build a vision for the Australian people. And I'm heavily invested in that. That's my focus. So, no, I'm not focused on manoeuvring for the leadership, if that's what your question implied.
1: It did. It totally implied it. So you're right. Yep. Look, the Prime Minister has not ruled out extending the fuel excise beyond its June 30 expiry. He says in coming days even they'll make this decision. We've got this deal to end the war, although, you know, till Friday, we don't know all the details. You were right absolutely on that. Should they extend it, or is this a good way to exit?
0: Good question. I want to see what the RBA says tomorrow, and I think that'll be really important. The macroeconomic picture will be crucial. They'll have the numbers and the data. They'll be able to forecast ahead, and let's see what happens. But I'm not going to jump out and say yay or nay to the fuel excise. It's big money, and we're already heading towards $1 trillion worth of debt. We need to work out how to live within our means as a nation, which will actually reduce inflation. If we're spending less money publicly, we're actually going to reduce inflation. So fiscal discipline is something that this government needs to exercise.
1: Thank you so much for joining us.
0: Thanks, PK.
1: And that is Andrew Hastings, the Coalition's Shadow Industry Minister and a regular here on Afternoon Briefing, speaking to us from Sydney. Now, the government is downplaying the polling showing One Nation overtaking Labor. Assistant Treasurer Daniel Molino says the party's rise can be attributed to frustration with the system and cost of living pressures. But Mr. Molino says One Nation doesn't have the solutions for those pressures.
2: What I'd say about One Nation is that they are very good at identifying grievances. They're not very good at solutions, and in fact, Pauline Hanson's voting record over recent years has often been to the detriment of people seeking pay rises, to the detriment of workers' rights. And so that's something which, as that comes to light more, I think people will judge that in due course.
1: Former Labor advisor to Kevin Rudd and Julia Gillard and columnist now with the Nine Papers, Sean Kelly, joins us. Welcome to the program.
3: Thanks for having me, as always.
1: You've written a really interesting column today about what this means for Labor. I want to just take you back before I go to your content. Like, about 6 months ago, I worked on a Four Corners on the rise of One Nation. Labor insiders were telling me they thought it might hurt them just in one or two seats maybe, but broadly it wouldn't be a big issue for them because of our system. Are you surprised by the big shifts we've seen?
3: Oh, absolutely. How can you not be? You can trace it all back, of course. You can look at the various causes along the way and you can piece it together in a way that makes some level of logical sense. But I don't think anybody really

0: normal, if you like. You have a government, it's prosecuting its budget, it's still likely to get a fair bit of that budget through. It's going about its business as you would expect a government to do. And on the other hand, you have this incredible feverish atmosphere around One Nation. And the thing about when describing yourself as a party of government is it plays into that first world, and it assumes that there are a lot of voters out there who do still want that politics as normal. And you know what? I'm not sure that the Prime Minister is wrong about that. I think there is a reasonable, segment of Australians who would like things as calm as possible. But there is obviously a growing segment of the population who wants to change things at almost any cost, who wants, wants politics to change dramatically. And I think that is really what we're seeing right now. And one of the things I write this morning is that while it is very important to ask how One Nation's rise has been made possible, what are the factors that led to it, we also need to start asking ourselves, what does One Nation's rise now make possible? What actually flows from this? Because I don't think we should see it purely in terms of One Nation. The thing about a challenge to the two-party system, which has existed in our politics for a very long time now, is that it suddenly makes clear to everybody involved that there are other ways of doing things. It makes it clear to other political players and other potential political players. It makes it clear to voters as well. And, you know, this is a really significant development. When voters around the country start scratching their heads and thinking, hang on a second, we don't have to go along with the way things have been, the way things have been. We don't have to go along with the major parties as they've existed. We don't have to kind of accept the things that we are told or the policies that we are fed. That really shifts the way people approach politics. And that can go in any one of a number of directions. It could turn very ugly. Of course, the other thing One Nation's Rise can do is legitimate a whole bunch of pretty horrible attitudes, a lot of racist attitudes that, you know, are always out there simmering. But it can also go in other directions. It can lead to a whole wave of creativity in the political landscape. We can see new parties. I think we're going to see a period of democratic proliferation over the next 10 or 20 years. And, you know, that is obviously an existential crisis for the major parties. For voters, it might be very interesting.
1: Yeah, for voters, it'll be very interesting. This latest Resolve Political Monitor, really stark results today. This choice between preferred Prime Minister, Anthony Albanese actually being beaten by Pauline Hanson, that is significant, isn't it? That people are seeing Pauline Hanson as even a leader, not just as a protest vote.
0: Look, it absolutely is. But I do want to inject a bit of a note of caution here on two fronts. And you didn't say either of these things, so I'm certainly not opposing this to anything you said. The first is, I think there is a general sense in a lot of the commentary we've seen that this is about the budget, the sense that there's been an unpopular budget and that has driven a wave of discontent. And I think that is conflating a number of things. If you actually look at the government's numbers since the budget, they have not fallen precipitously. So that, I think, is just an important word of caution. The second important word of caution is the role of inflation. And, of course, we saw this in the first term of the Albanese government. Its numbers fell for a long time, for I think 2 years, as inflation rose. And that is a phenomenon, a political phenomenon, documented around the world. Governments are far more likely to lose elections if they're held within 2 years of an inflationary peak. And luckily for the government, the election was held just outside that two-year window. And of course, it did very well at the election. Now, the country is facing a second wave of inflation, so we can't, you know, there are many factors, and we talk about Pauline Hanson overtaking Anthony Albanese as preferred Prime Minister, but we shouldn't skip past the impact of inflation and the way that that just hurts governments. It's a very blunt political effect, really. Now, that does not mean that this election ends exactly the way the last election did. And the reason for that is what I was saying before, which is that the rise of One Nation creates a different atmosphere. It is not an isolated phenomenon. It can give rise to new phenomena coming off it. So that is why I think I certainly wouldn't be so bold as to predict Labor will lose the next election. But

0: I think the next election will be, well, could be, more interesting than people thought it would be a few months ago.
1: Oh, that's for sure. Sean, thanks for joining us.
0: Thanks so much.
1: And that was former Labor advisor and columnist Sean Kelly speaking to me from Melbourne about that polling and what it means for the Labor Party. We know little about the terms of the ceasefire deal with Iran and the US, but we do know that the Strait of Hormuz is set to be reopened. It brings questions over the government's fuel excise, whether it stays cut. Prime Minister Anthony Albanese saying the government will make an assessment over the coming days.
2: When it comes to fuel and issues, we'll make an assessment over the coming period and we'll make an appropriate announcement. We know that the end of the conflict doesn't mean that we're back to business as usual, and we know that that has been really important in providing support for people. We'll make an assessment over the coming days, which you'd expect us to do.
1: With us for more on the Strait being reopened and the economic ramifications, Kevin Morrison is an energy finance analyst. Welcome to the program.

0: Will that continue?
1: Well, the markets certainly seem to be pricing in peace, but as you said in your remarks earlier, that there's still a lot of unknowns about the agreement. I mean, first, it's still going to be signed on Friday. It's a 60-day ceasefire, so it's the extension of the previous ceasefires, but they've also they've been broken, and so we don't really know the terms. It doesn't appear that Israel has signed up to it. We also don't know about the nuclear situation. But if we just sort of focus on the energy markets, you know, there's still uncertainty about the whole sort of supply chain, the insurance market. There's all these ships that have to travel through there. How is the insurance market going to price? Are they going to be comfortable enough to insure some of these vessels that are going through there? Given the uncertainty about the whole agreement.
0: And there are still a lot of questions about whether oil, which is, I think, about 20% of global supply that goes through the strait, will really start to flow again. When will fuel supplies normalise again?
1: Well, so far, it hasn't been

0: most of the oil that flows out of the Strait of Hormuz goes to the Asia Pacific. And there we've seen China and Japan, who both countries have very considerable stockpiles. What they've been doing is importing less, considerably less, and dipping into their stockpiles. But obviously they can't continue to do that, because if we had another 100 days of this conflict, they'd be getting into a very precarious situation.
1: In March, the International Energy Agency announced that its member countries would release, I think it was 400 million barrels of oil from their strategic reserves. That's more than a third of that that's already been drawn down. Just give me a sense of that decision and how much that's assisted in bolstering supplies, and whether there'll be more of that needed.
0: Well, it certainly has been a major factor, as well as what I said about China and Japan. I mean, Japan was a part of that release, but China's not a member of the IEA. That's separate. But they are the world's largest holder of crude stocks.

0: to sell their oil, but that's so. I know it's we've talked about this 20 million barrels a day, but it's actually we've probably seen about 7 or 8 million get out. So so the gap hasn't been as big as 20 million. And then if we sort of compare with the IEA stock release, as well as China and Japan importing less, all that has reduced the supply gap.
1: And of course, the government was today grilled, or the Prime Minister was grilled, on the future of the fuel excise, whether the cut will continue. It, of course, ends at the end of June. And then the government

0: $1.60 in places. Some places, there's a wide gap, actually. I mean, some other places are about $1.90. But, you know, when we talk about $1.60, that's not too far from the levels that was before the conflict. That's not the same with diesel. That's still over $2. And that's probably, we may see diesel prices stay higher. The reason being is that a lot of the crude that came out of the Middle East was more suited to making diesel and jet fuel. So that's why there's been a greater impact on diesel prices. So they may stay high. But as I said at the beginning, you know, a lot of the price movement we've seen has been pricing in peace. So if there's something that does break and we're heading into an environment where stock levels are falling, you know, there could still be some quick changes to these prices.
1: Interesting. Thank you so much for joining us.
0: Thank you, Patricia.
1: And that was energy finance analyst Kevin Morrison speaking to me there from Sydney. Now, the economic consequences of the war ending are being analysed broadly. So what will it mean for Australia's inflation outlook? Beth Webster is an economics professor at the University of Melbourne and joins us now. Welcome to the program.
2: Thank you very much.
1: Inflation has risen in the wake of the war. Obviously, we had homegrown inflation, which has been an issue. The RBA talks about that, but then a spike in inflation. What does today's deal potentially mean for inflation here?
2: Well, I mean, there's a lot of economic studies that have shown the price of oil feeds through economies and has a huge impact on every part of the supply chain. So if the price of oil does go down, and this is studies going right back into the 1970s, the price of oil drives a lot of inflation. So if the price of oil goes down, that is a good outlook for inflation.
1: And the Prime Minister has not ruled out extending the fuel excise beyond its June 30 expiry. Obviously, that's a huge economic decision for any budget to keep that going. Would you expect that the economic wisdom will be to get rid of that cut now?
2: Look, I mean, that's really a political decision. Obviously, having the excise fuel tax cut has played well into the supply chain in Australia, but it's a political decision whether they take another hit to the budget and continue it. If the price of oil goes down, I can't see any reason why they'd continue it, because as I said, the price of oil, if it resumes back to its normal level, that's going to be good news for inflation and for most industries generally.
1: Now, the Reserve Bank is widely expected to leave interest rates on hold. What does this mean for the economy, this decision potentially to cease the war, which we hope will be signed off on Friday? What does it mean for the interest rate trajectory? Because the Reserve Bank has consistently, of course, in the last couple of judgments, talked about this war as one of the reasons it's been acting.
2: So, I mean, you know, you can go three ways and go up, stay the same, or go down. You would expect that any stability of the exchange, the rate of interest or a reduction in the rate of interest will certainly help people who have recently bought a house using borrowed money, businesses who have recently borrowed money to expand and invest and innovate or maybe expand into a new export market. So holding the interest rate or reducing the interest rate will certainly be good for those people who are probably in that very young active range from 20 to 40, new home buyers or recent home buyers, and people who are looking to expand their business and having borrowed to expand their business, that would certainly be very good for them. So I think there's a lot of upsides if the price of oil does go down and inflation. I mean, it's not going to be instantaneous. You won't see an instantaneous reduction in inflation, but if it stabilises, I think that'll be very good news for people who are in that very active age group, 25 to 45, who've recently taken out mortgages for business or for buying a home.
1: Consumer confidence is at really record low levels, and you've been really watching that closely. Do you expect today's decision, Trump's announcement that the war would end and that it would be signed off on Friday, will have a tangible impact on consumer confidence?
2: I do. I mean, consumer confidence is always a bit hard to predict, but usually it's related to

0: unemployment and inflation and economic expectations. But for some reason, it seems to be much, people who have been tracking it seem to find it's been much, much lower relative to what the real fundamentals are. And we suspect that might be because of all the negative headlines coming out about not just the Middle Eastern war, but the Ukraine war as well. So if there is some sort of settlement in the Middle East, even if it's just a memorandum of understanding, that could cause economic expectations to rebound. And we know we've done other studies at the Melbourne Institute of the link between economic expectations and voting for the minor parties or independents. And that is one of the driving forces. If you've got lower economic expectations, or you're having energy poverty, what we call energy poverty, you can't heat or you can't pay your energy bills on time, that is, we know, statistically related to voting for those minor parties.
1: That's really interesting. Thank you so much for joining us.
0: Pleasure. Thank you.
2: That is Beth Webster there, University of Melbourne economics professor, speaking to Patricia Karvelis and the team at Afternoon Briefing. That is where we'll leave it. She'll be back with you at the same time tomorrow right here on ABC News Radio. Laura Chilingirian here with you this afternoon. In the next hour, we'll be taking a look at the US and Iran, who say they've reached this deal to end the war in the Middle East. We'll take a look at what needs to be agreed to on both sides to reach a real end to the war. You will be hearing from Dr. Adel Abdel Ghaffar, who is a senior resident fellow at the Australian Strategic Policy Institute and an expert in Middle East geopolitics. Right now, though, here on ABC News Radio, it is time for 10 minutes of news. Stay with us.

0: ABC News. Hello, I'm Noni Edwards. Western leaders are voicing their support for a deal between the US and Iran to halt their war. Jono Wakely has the details.
1: In a social media post, US President Donald Trump says he's authorizing the toll-free opening of the Strait of Hormuz and removing the US naval blockade of Iran. Prime Minister Anthony Albanese is welcoming the agreement, saying the peace deal is in the interest of the entire world. A joint statement by the UK, France, Germany and Italy has also backed it, saying the reopening of the Strait of Hormuz is essential. EU Commission President Ursula von der Leyen says the deal should reopen the critical oil route as soon as possible, but the peace in the Middle East was impossible while Lebanon is in flames.
0: Israel's Defence Minister Israel Katz has opposed any planned withdrawal from Lebanon, saying security zones within the country will be cleared of all terrorist infrastructure. He added that if Iran attacks Israel due to events in Lebanon, Israel will attack it. UN Secretary General Antonio Guterres is welcoming the agreement, saying it represents a critical step towards the peaceful settlement of the conflict. Meanwhile, Japan's Prime Minister Sanae Takeuchi says she hopes for free and safe navigation through the Strait of Hormuz and that a final agreement on Iran's nuclear issue will be finalised as soon as possible. Economists say the ceasefire deal takes the pressure off the Reserve Bank to lift interest rates tomorrow. All four of the major banks are predicting interest rates will remain on hold at 4.35%. The deal between Tehran and Washington has buoyed global markets, while the price of oil is falling, with Brent crude down more than 4% at around $83.43 per barrel. AMP economist Mi Bui says while there are still inflationary pressures in Australia, rates are likely to remain steady.
2: Last week, there's still basically a 50-50% chance that the RBA hikes one more in this cycle. Right now, that probability has gone down to around 40%. It does make sense that, you know, with crude oil prices falling, there's a bit less of an input price pressures in businesses in Australia.
0: In the NT, a four-week coronial inquest has been set down to investigate the death of a young man who died in a Coles supermarket in Alice Springs last year. Matt Garrick reports.
3: Northern Territory Coroner Elizabeth Armitage will oversee the inquest into the death of Kumanjai White from the 5th to the 30th of April next year. The 24-year-old Walpiri man died after being restrained by police officers in Coles supermarket last May. The inquest timeframe was laid out in a directions hearing in Alice Springs Courthouse today. Counsel assisting the coroner, Dr. Peggy Dwyer, said hundreds of statements are expected to be heard during the inquest from a variety of sources, including witnesses at the scene, supermarket employees, family of the deceased and police officers. No charges have been laid over the incident.
0: The family of a woman critically injured in Saturday's shark attack at Sydney's Coogee Beach has released a statement describing Leah Stewart's injuries as severe and life-threatening. They say she'll need extensive ongoing care, support and rehabilitation. The 35-year-old was mauled by a great white shark while going for a swim on Saturday morning between the flags and close to the shore. The family says she is a dedicated and loving mother, a passionate teacher and a Coogee local. She remains in a critical condition and has undergone multiple surgeries in the days after the attack. They've also expressed their gratitude to the lifesavers, first responders, helicopter crew and the dedicated medical team at St Vincent's Hospital who have been caring for her. Residents in Coogee, meanwhile, say they're reluctant to swim at the local beach after a woman was attacked by a suspected great white on Saturday. The 35-year-old is in critical but stable condition at St Vincent's Hospital, and Waverley and Randwick councils have reopened the beaches today after being closed in the wake of the attack. Premier Chris Minns says his government is not contemplating a cull of white sharks, but that it's still being considered for bull sharks in Sydney Harbour. Coogee residents Rich and Laura say they support a bigger focus on drones and education rather than controlling shark numbers.
4: When you hear about people saying there should be shark calls and stuff, we do not agree with that at all.
5: We don't agree with like shark calling and stuff like that, but yeah, technology can make you feel safer. But I think it's just to hammer home the sort of like the education side of things where it is their territory, yeah, and you take that risk.
0: This is ABC News. The federal government will determine in the coming days if it will extend the cut to the fuel excise. Here's Jack Mackay from Parliament House.
6: The fuel excise was halved earlier this year after petrol prices spiked amid the conflict in the Middle East. The move has saved motorists 26 cents per litre, but the temporary relief is due to end on June 30. Prime Minister Anthony Albanese says his government will make an assessment about the excise at the start of next week.
7: We know that the end of the conflict doesn't mean that we're back to business as usual.
6: The halving of the excise and the reduction of the heavy vehicle road user charge has cost the government billions of dollars in lost revenue.
0: The former head of the competition watchdog, Graham Samuel, says vested interests have submerged tax debate in Australia. Professor Samuel has addressed a Senate inquiry into the federal government's sweeping changes to negative gearing and the capital gains tax discount. He's supportive of the reforms and says much of the opposition has come from large business groups.
8: Private vested interests have got very, very good megaphones, and they'll march up and down the street with their megaphones and their signs saying, yeah, this is going to be disaster.

0: mobile phone-related incidents in high schools are decreasing year on year. Mobile phones, smartwatches and tablets were banned in all public SA schools in 2023. The data shows phone-related incidents have decreased 82% in Term 1 of this year compared to Term 1 in 2023. Overall, incidents in Term 1 fell from 137 to 25. Year 11 Aberfoyle Park student Lucy Sampson says the ban has also improved her concentration.
1: For me, I've been able to study more, to be more disciplined and to be more productive in class rather than scrolling halfway through a class or getting distracted.
0: The Australian Workers' Union says a funding commitment struck with potential buyers of the Liberty Bell Bay smelter is a welcome reprieve for workers. The Northern Tasmanian smelter has received more than $9 million in government assistance since entering voluntary administration in March. Now the union says the ongoing administration process will be funded for 6 weeks by a consortium intended to purchase the business. It understands it will cost $500,000 per week to keep the smelter afloat. Robert Flanagan from the union says the funding means there's a potential pathway forward for the smelter.
2: What is most important at the moment is that the administration's funding is in place, which means that there is still an active sale process, which means potentially there is still a future for Liberty Bell Bay.
0: Returning overseas, and Ukraine says Russian airstrikes targeting the capital and other cities have killed at least 9 people. Ukraine's Interior Minister Ihor Klimenko says 5 emergency workers died while putting out a fire caused by an attack on Kharkiv in the northeast of the country. Mr. Klimenko says a historic cathedral has also been struck.
3: An enemy drone struck near the very centre of the cathedral's roof at a significant height. We are carrying out rescue and recovery operations.
0: A UFC fight has wrapped up outside the White House in Washington, D.C., with Justin Gaethje winning the lightweight title fight against Ilia Topuria. It was held in a huge arena on the South Lawn to celebrate U.S. President Donald Trump's 80th birthday. U.S. President is a keen fan of MMA, but also holds shares in the company, which is run through a family trust. Legal attempts were made to stop the event going ahead. Tickets were sold privately, with some guests reportedly paying $1 million to be in attendance. Former Socceroos captain Craig Foster says Australia's upset 2-0 win over Turkey at the FIFA World Cup yesterday is an amazing result for the side's young players. The Turkish team were favourites going into the match, but goals from Nestori Irinkunda and Connor Metcalf gave the Socceroos the win. Foster says the victory will be a big confidence boost heading into the rest of the tournament.
4: Couldn't believe that Matty Ryan was out along with Jackson Irvine, and yet this young generation has stepped up and taken on, you know, a genuinely world-class team, you know, players from Real Madrid, Juventus and elsewhere, and triumphed. And so Australia should be enjoying today.
0: In today's matches, Sweden beat Tunisia 5-1 in their clash in Monterrey. Ivory Coast defeated Ecuador 1-0 in Philadelphia. The Netherlands and Japan played out a 2-2 draw in Dallas, and Germany smashed Curaçao 7-1 in Houston. To finance briefly, the Aussie dollar is trading at about 71 US cents. Gold's worth 4,288 US dollars an ounce. The ASX 200 finished up 1.25%. ABC News.
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6: Good afternoon, Laura Chilingirian here with you on this Monday, the 15th of June. Coming up, a long-awaited announcement, a framework agreement reached to end the US war with Iran, but how solid will this ceasefire deal be? Also, a Perth community in shock after a 9-year-old girl is killed by police in Pakistan. And we'll bring you the latest on the day in finance, including a look ahead at tomorrow's interest rate decision from the Reserve Bank. After 3.5 months of war, both the United States and Iran have announced they've reached a peace deal to end military operations. The text of their memorandum of understanding has not yet been publicly released, but it's said to include all fronts of the war, including Lebanon. US President Donald Trump says the Strait of Hormuz will be reopened and the US naval blockade will end, posting on social media that ships of the world should, quote, let the oil flow. Israeli Prime Minister Benjamin Netanyahu is yet to comment on the ceasefire, but has wished Donald Trump a happy birthday earlier today on social media. Dr. Adel Abdel Ghaffar is a senior resident fellow at the Australian Strategic

0: Strategic Policy Institute and an expert in Middle East geopolitics. He says this agreement has more potential to end the war than previous announcements from the White House.
1: President Trump and the White House have announced multiple deals and breakthroughs over the last couple of weeks, but I think this one is more serious because the Iranian side has confirmed it. So the deputy foreign minister has confirmed it. Also, Iranian news sources and outlets have also confirmed it. So I think it's definitely moving ahead. However, we still don't know the specifics of the deal. And I think the devil is going to be in the detail, whether it comes to the Straits of Hormuz, Lebanon, and some of the other sub-files like the nuclear file as well.
0: Yeah, indeed. The devil is in the detail. And it's due to be signed, as far as we understand, in Switzerland on Friday. What do you understand to be the terms from what you've seen and read in the past few hours?
1: Well, I think first and foremost is the reopening of the Straits of Hormuz. As President Trump announced, the Straits will reopen. But this is one of the first sticking points. Some Iranian sources are saying that the Straits will reopen, quote-unquote, under Iranian arrangements. So it's not really clear what the Iranians mean when they say under Iranian arrangements. So they will not charge a toll, for example, but will they control the Straits? Will they be able to stop who they want and not stop? So this is the first point that needs clarification. The second point is the sequencing. So Iran wants to have sanctions relief and wants to have some of its assets unfrozen, while the U.S. wants to have the Straits reopen and movement on the nuclear file first. So it's not clearly clear how the sequencing of this deal will happen, who will budge first. And of course, the wild card remains Lebanon. Over the last couple of days, President Trump has spoken with Prime Minister Netanyahu. The Israelis are obviously not happy with the deal because they wanted to separate the Iran deal from the ceasefire in Lebanon. But the Iranians have escalated and have argued that Lebanon has to be part of the deal. So it remains to be seen what the Israeli reaction will be to this deal, and will they try and torpedo it by continuing their attacks on Hezbollah.
0: Dr. Abdel Ghaffar, how important will these sticking points be in actually reaching peace?
1: I think it's very important. We're at a critical juncture here. I think both sides have an interest in the deal. I think the U.S. is growing opposition to the war. There's the World Cup has started. The next month is the 250th anniversary of the founding of the U.S. There's also President Trump's birthday, and there's a big UFC fight at the White House. So I think President Trump wants to focus on all of this pageantry. And is interested in a deal. And I think also from an Iranian perspective, their infrastructure has been decimated, their economy has been destroyed almost, but they are going to be claiming that this is a huge win for them, just by virtue of them having survived the war. So I think the next few days are critical. And I think the deal that's going to be signed is not a final deal. It's going to give us 60 days of a locked-in ceasefire on all fronts for them to get into the nitty-gritty of, for example, the nuclear file and other sub-files, including Iran's missile program.
0: Another ceasefire. Israel's yet to acknowledge the deal. We've mentioned the US and Iran, but Israel is yet to make any acknowledgement of it. It's said to include their war with Hezbollah in Lebanon in this ceasefire agreement. But over the weekend, there's been reporting in Israel of unease with the move towards a deal. How likely do you think it is that Israel will agree to this?
1: Well, it really comes down to how much pressure can President Trump put on Prime Minister Netanyahu to hold his end of the bargain, and how tough he can be. He is going to be with the Israelis if they break the ceasefire. Of course, you remember that this is also an election year for Prime Minister Netanyahu. So already his detractors, such as Naftali Bennett and others, are saying he's bowed down to U.S. pressure and so on. I think Prime Minister Netanyahu will have to find some sort of accommodation with Trump because he needs the U.S., but he would probably frame this as like a big win for Israel and that Iran will not have a nuclear weapon moving forward. So I think both sides of Israeli politics will be able to, will try to spin this to their own ends.
0: Israel struck a site in southern Beirut at the weekend, something that Donald Trump didn't appreciate. He told a Fox News reporter that he asked Benjamin Netanyahu, and I quote here, "What the F are you doing?" Does Donald Trump have the sway and the capacity to stop Israel from threatening the deal, in your view?
1: Well, that's a billion-dollar question. So there could be a pause. I would say that the Israelis right now don't want to make the Americans look bad. So maybe a week

0: or two, but may attack Hezbollah again as they see fit if Hezbollah also does not adhere to the terms of the deal. You know, so it's two sides of the conflict. The other component as well is that the Israelis have established these points within Lebanon, so they also, any part of any deal, they will have to retreat back to their behind their lines. So it's again not clear what the full Israeli response is as of yet, but it's going to come down to how much pressure can Trump's White House put on Netanyahu and how Netanyahu will respond to this pressure.
1: And further negotiations, as you said, are set to take place over the 60-day period following this ceasefire agreement. What will the US be trying to achieve in regards to Iran's nuclear program?
0: So I think from the U.S. perspective, they want to complete stop to Iran's military nuclear program. The sticking point here, of course, is that the Iranians want to maintain some sort of enrichment for their civilian program. So they're saying, we don't have a military program, we will not pursue a military program, but we want to maintain some level of enrichment. So this is where it's going to get a bit technical, and there needs to be expertise on the U.S. side and the negotiating side to determine what level of enrichment, if anything, will be allowed. The other issue, of course, is the missile program that the Iranians have developed and have attacked their neighbors by. I think the Israelis really want to have some sort of component that encompasses some controls on their missile program, and the Iranians have said that they won't. But then, again, these are some of the sub-files that both sides will dig into over those 60 days. But in the meantime, this is good news, because if the straits reopen and traffic flows, the energy will flow, and this will impact us here positively here in Australia. In a few weeks, you know, the gas price should move down south if everybody sticks to the agreed plan.
1: Well, Donald Trump has already declared the Strait of Hormuz to be open. When do you think that might actually become a reality?
0: I think once the deal is signed in Geneva, and then again, we're still missing the details of those deals. You know, some saying this is not going to be in person. This is going to be signed via virtually as well. So once we have further meat and details of this deal, I think the Iranians will reopen, because they also they're dealing with the Europeans, they're dealing with the Japanese, the Koreans, and others who really have a big interest in having the energy flow again.
1: That's Dr. Adel Abdel Ghaffar, who is a senior resident fellow at the Australian Strategic Policy Institute and an expert in Middle East geopolitics. British Special Forces have intercepted a suspected Russian Shadow Fleet oil tanker in the English Channel. The UK Defence Ministry called the operation the first UK-led operation of its kind, while Prime Minister Keir Starmer has said it was another blow to Russia. The government says the vessel was transporting Russian oil in violation of sanctions over Moscow's war against Iran. Anton Moseyenko is an associate professor of law and a research director at the Australian National University Law School, and he explains what a shadow fleet is.
2: It's a fleet of vessels that Russia purchased or leased specifically to evade international sanctions on Russian oil. And the way that international sanctions against Russia operate is that in order to make it more difficult for Russia to sell oil, Western nations, including the UK, the US, the EU and others, prohibited their financial institutions from financing or insuring the trade in Russian oil that happens above the oil price cap level that those countries have set. And so in order to evade that restriction, Russia started relying on vessels that are not insured through London, through Lloyd's, as would ordinarily be the case. And so these are vessels without insurance, very often purchased from Greek shippers, rickety old vessels that enable Russia to carry its oil around the world. And so the reason why we have this shadow fleet is specifically to evade sanctions on Russian oil.
3: So were you surprised at the British Armed Forces' interception of this Shadow Fleet oil tanker attempting to pass through the English Channel? It certainly takes things to a new level. Is it proof sanctions are working or not working?
2: It's proof that sanctions are the first step in a series of measures that need to be taken. So for a long time, the name of the game was identifying those Shadow Fleet vessels. We know that there are more than 1,000 of them around the world. And then the UK and other like-minded countries were imposing sanctions on those vessels, which means that they're not allowed to dock in respective countries' ports. For example, they can't enter UK ports. But guess what is not much of a problem for those vessels because they go from Russia, where they get loaded with oil, to countries like India and China and Singapore, where refineries buy Russian oil. So those sanctions were important in the sense of identifying those vessels, but didn't really present much more of a challenge. What we're seeing now is a move from simply saying, we know who you are, to actually boarding these vessels, saying, well, are you flying a false flag, which is a lawful reason under international maritime law to detain those vessels, and then potentially taking action against them if they're found to be violating laws as relates to flying the right flag of nationality, or, for example, environmental concerns, which are very acute, given that, as I've mentioned, those vessels tend to be either uninsured or insured by dodgy companies, God knows where, who don't probably have the ability to pay up if there is, for example, an oil spill.
3: This tanker will be detained and monitored off the south coast of England as investigations continue. Do you really think that this will be the blow to Russia that Sir Keir Starmer has suggested, or is it more about the signal that it sends?
2: It's a slow ratcheting up of pressure. So for a long time, nobody was detaining those shadow fleet vessels, despite the rhetoric. Then the United States did that for the first time a couple of months ago. The UK was involved in supporting US operations in that respect. We saw then a similar measure taken by the French, again with the support of the British. Around a month ago, the UK Attorney General Richard Hermer said that there were legal grounds to detain Russian vessels if they're flying a false flag or otherwise violate the laws of the UK in its territorial waters, but nothing was happening for a while. And now we're seeing this move

0: from stated intention to action. And so the trajectory is ever more countries detaining Russian vessels. And that can potentially be a big deal because a lot of those vessels do pass through the territorial waters of the Baltic states and Nordic states in particular, as well as the English Channel. And so if suddenly they can't exercise their rights of passage in those waters with impunity, then that could be a serious blow.
1: That's Associate Professor of Law and Research Director at the ANU Law School, Anton Moisenko, speaking there with Andy Park. Look at finance now. The All Ords set a new 20-day high today, closing up 1.3% to 9,128. The ASX 200 finished up 1.25% at 8,914. Oil fell on the back of the ceasefire deal between the US and Iran, with Brent crude dropping more than 4% at the moment, buying $82.8 a barrel. Gold is worth $4,288 an ounce, and the Aussie dollar sitting at 70.7 US cents. Now, tomorrow, the Reserve Bank Board meets to decide on its next move of the official cash rate. Economists are leaning slightly to rates staying on hold amid signs of a further weakening economy in the economy, particularly on the consumer front. Independent economist Saul Eslake says he thinks the RBA will leave rates as they are, at least until the next meeting in August.
2: You never say never these days, but I think it's a pretty small chance of the Reserve Bank raising rates tomorrow. They said after their last meeting that having raised rates three times in three consecutive meetings, monetary policy is now back in restrictive territory, which is where they think it should be, given that inflation is above their target and expected to remain above their target for quite a long time. They can afford to sit and wait, and we've had a bit of data since the last increase, particularly pointing to a slower labour market. The inflation numbers were a bit better than expected. If there really has been a settlement in the Middle East, as we were told this morning, then petrol prices will probably come down some more. And so I think the Reserve Bank will wait until they see the June quarter CPI, which will be just before their meeting in August. And there's a chance they could raise rates then, but that chance is probably diminishing as well.
1: That's independent economist Saul Eslake. Let's find out what's happening in sport now with Fraser Fife. Hello.
3: Hi, Laura. Well, the reaction around the Socceroos' upset 2-0 win over Turkey continues after their match at the World Cup. And former Socceroos captain Craig Foster says it's an amazing result for the side's young players. The Turkish team were favourites going into the match, but goals from Nesteri Rinkunda and Connor Metcalf gave the Socceroos the win. Foster says the victory will be a big confidence boost heading into the rest of the tournament.
4: Couldn't believe that Matty Ryan was out along with Jackson Irvine, and yet this young generation has stepped up and taken on, you know, a genuinely world-class team, you know, players from Real Madrid, Juventus and elsewhere, and triumphed. And so Australia should be enjoying today.
3: In today's matches, Sweden beat Tunisia 5-1 in their clash in Monterrey. Ivory Coast defeated Ecuador 1-0 in Philadelphia. The Netherlands and Japan played out a 2-2 draw in Dallas. And Germany smashed Curaçao 7-1 in Houston. Well, Cricket Australia and the six state cricket chairs have reached in-principle agreement on private investment. Today's meeting was called after Cricket Victoria announced plans to sell one of their Big Bash League teams. Cricket Australia says the agreement comes with several conditions on governance and funding, as well as getting approval from the Australian Cricketers Association. It says once the conditions are met, Cricket Victoria would be the first state to go to market with the Melbourne Renegades. Meanwhile, Australian Nathan Lyon says retirement hasn't crossed his mind as the veteran off-spinner continues his rehab from a hamstring injury. Lyon is in the final stages of a long rehab process after tearing his hamstring off the bone during last year's third Ashes test in Adelaide. The 38-year-old is prioritising being fit for every test of Australia's home series against Bangladesh in August. Amid questions about how much he has left in the tank, Lyon says that he's motivated to make a return.
5: I love this team, I love playing cricket, I love doing my role, and honestly I felt like before I blew my hammy off I was probably bowling the best of bowled in about 6 years. And now I know what I need to do to get to that standard, found something that I can work on and get better at, and to be honest I'm really excited by that challenge.
3: Gold Coast coach Damien Hardwick has been put on notice by the AFL after suggesting in his post-match press conference that the umpiring in his side's loss to Geelong was heavily

0: Strongly influenced by the home crowd at Cardinia Park. AFL boss Greg Swan called Hardwick today to address the matter, but the Suns coach has escaped being fined for his comments. Hardwick says the ground was like the Roman Colosseum, with umpires waiting to hear the crowd's reaction before awarding free kicks. Meanwhile, Fremantle coach Justin Longmuir says that star player Caleb Sarong is likely to return from injury for Thursday night's clash against Geelong. Longmuir says the Cats are one of the best teams in the competition and that Fremantle will need to play consistently across four quarters. There's still uncertainty around midfielder Matthew Johnson and defender Brennan Cox's return, but Longmuir is more confident about Sarong.
1: He's probably one of our better players, clearly. We probably had the maybe luxury of giving him an extra week off to make sure we get him right for the back half of the year. Yeah, so I'd be surprised if he does get through training and not ready to play.
0: And finally, the Carolina Hurricanes have won North America's National Hockey League Stanley Cup final with a 4-2 series win over the Golden Knights in Las Vegas. It was the Golden Knights' third straight loss with a 3-0 game 6 victory for the Hurricanes. It allowed the Carolina to secure its first title in 20 years. Laura?
2: Thank you very much, Fraser. Taking a look at the capital city weather for tomorrow. Brisbane currently 20, down to 15 tonight, a shower or two, and 23 tomorrow. It's 17 right now in Sydney, a low of 11 this evening before a sunny 21 degrees. Canberra, it's 10 right now, a minimum of 2 tomorrow, a high of 18 after a bit of morning fog. 16 moment in Melbourne, showers tomorrow with temperatures from 13 to 19 degrees forecast. In Hobart, it's 8 right now, down to 6 tonight. Showers easing tomorrow with a high of 13. In Adelaide, it's 17 degrees, dropping to 15 this evening before a rainy 20 tomorrow. In Perth, currently 15 degrees, down to 3 overnight, then a partly cloudy Tuesday with a high of 16 expected. And it's 31 right now in Darwin. Tomorrow will be sunny with temperatures ranging from 22 to 32 degrees. It is time now to check in on the latest news headlines. It is good afternoon to Noni Edwards.
3: Good afternoon, Laura. Lovely to have you back.
2: Thank you.
3: Western leaders are voicing their support for a deal between the US and Iran to halt their war. US President Donald Trump says he's authorising the toll-free opening of the Strait of Hormuz and removing the US naval blockade of Iran. Prime Minister Anthony Albanese is welcoming the agreement, saying the peace deal is in the interest of the entire world. A joint statement by the UK, France, Germany and Italy is also backing it, saying the reopening of the strait is essential. Meanwhile, Israel's Defence Minister Israel Katz has opposed any planned withdrawal from Lebanon, saying security zones within the country will be cleared of all terrorist infrastructure. He added that if Iran attacks Israel due to events in Lebanon, Israel will attack it. The federal government back home will determine in the coming days if it will extend the cut to the fuel excise. It was halved earlier this year after petrol prices spiked amid the conflict in the Middle East. The move has saved motorists 26 cents per litre, but the temporary relief is due to end on June 30th. Prime Minister Anthony Albanese says his government will make an assessment about the excise at the start of next week. The family of the woman critically injured in Saturday's shark attack at Sydney's Coogee Beach has released a statement describing Leah Stewart's injuries as severe and life-threatening, needing extensive ongoing care, support and rehabilitation. The 35-year-old was mauled by a great white shark while going for a swim on Saturday morning between the flags and close to the shore. They've also expressed their gratitude to the lifesavers, first responders, helicopter crew and the dedicated medical team at St Vincent's Hospital who've been caring for her. And researchers are using tiny backpacks to keep track of New Zealand's most elusive gecko species. The northern striped gecko live on the Coromandel Peninsula and are so skilled at camouflage they weren't discovered until 1997. The University of Otago zoologists have tracked them for the past few months by attaching small radio transmitters to their backs. They've discovered the gecko use their camouflage to hide under foliage and in trees, and they live in more areas than previously thought. And I'll be back with more, possibly less cute news than that at the top of the hour.
2: Just Googling gecko backpacks. Thank you very much, Noni.
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2: Laura Chilingirian here with you this afternoon. Great to have your company. Coming up, fresh hope that oil and other critical supplies will again flow through the Strait of Hormuz as the US and Iran agree to a ceasefire deal. From culling to drone surveillance, shark management is back in the spotlight after a weekend attack in Sydney. And plans to develop three AI factories in Tasmania. We'll take a look at where and what it will mean. Ships of the world, start your engines, let the oil flow. That is a quote from the US President Donald Trump's social media post announcing a deal has been reached with Iran to end military operations. The president has also said the Strait of Hormuz is open, toll-free, and that the US naval blockade has been lifted. Well, announcement of the deal to be signed this Friday has given fresh hope that oil and other critical supplies may again flow through the strait at higher levels. Oil prices have dropped off the back of the announcement, with Brent crude down more than 4.5% to currently buy $82.70 a barrel. Kevin Morrison is an energy analyst at IEFA. That's the Institute for Energy Economics and Financial Analysis. Thank you so much for joining us on ABC News Radio.
4: Thank you very much, Laura.
2: Now, Kevin, Donald Trump has declared the strait open and oil prices have been dropping all day. Do you see that continuing?
4: Well, what the market's responding is peace. So it's factoring all the good. Let's hope it does stick. I mean, bearing in mind that what we're talking about is really a 60-day extension of previous ceasefires and which have been broken. So, I mean, let's hope this one sticks. But, you know, there's still a lot of caveats about this. There's still some uncertainty about what's the situation on the nuclear debate. Also, Israel hasn't signed up to this. So, obviously, one of the points for Iran is the conflict between Israel and Lebanon. So, I think at the moment people are being optimistic, but I'm just saying that there could be a few bumps along the road.
2: And traffic volume through the strait hasn't really changed much since this deal was announced hours ago, earlier today. Can you take us through the process of getting from where we are at the moment to something like normal traffic through the strait?
4: Yeah, I mean, there's various moving parts to this supply chain. I mean, first of all, just from the shipping point of view, you've got there's hundreds of ships around the region waiting to go into the Strait of Hormuz. So getting them all lined up. The actual sort of the shipping crew, I mean, they've had a pretty tough time. You know, they've had short supplies of food, water, etc. But sticking with shipping, I mean, there's also the insurance side to this. Yeah, you know, how confident are insurers that they will underwrite these vessels to go through? Bearing in mind, you know, that there's not a really sealed deal so far. As we said, there is a few uncertainties about that. How comfortable are insurers about this? So that's another question that's got to be answered. And we may know the answer to that because a lot of this, the underwriting takes place in Europe. So once that market opens up, we should start to see what the thinking is there. But then on the, you know, the actual supply side, the physical supply of the oil and gas, it takes more than days, you know, it's weeks really before you can open up an oil well or a gas well that's been shut. So then you've got the whole sort of the physical infrastructure, the pipelines, the processing units to clean up both the oil before it can be loaded to meet specifications. We've also had physical damage to some of this infrastructure. So it's going to take a while, but we can expect certainly more oil flow coming through from the region. But bearing in mind that there has been oil coming out. You know, both Saudi Arabia and the United Arab Emirates have been producing oil, but they've just been sent out through pipelines, which has bypassed the Strait of Hormuz. So this 20 million barrels a day that we've talked about at the beginning, it's not quite as bad as that. You know, they've been, managed to get around sort of a 7 million barrels out. Plus, you know, we've had increased supplies from elsewhere in the world. We've also had the biggest release of stockpiles coordinated by the IEA. So, and then we've also had China and Japan to import less. So all those things mixed together, that's how we've sort of been able to straddle through this this conflict.
2: Yeah, because, I mean, we didn't really get much of a spike over the past few months. We did initially, I think, but it's kind of sat back down. I think E10 is sitting at around $1.60 a litre. How long do you think it might be before Australia's fuel supplies are boosted from this latest news?
4: Well, Australia actually has been doing reasonably well, you know, considering all the issues we've just spoken about. I mean, I was just looking at the latest official data from the Australian government in terms of oil supplies, and we imported a record volume of diesel in the month of April. So I know that's 2 months old, but nevertheless, it gives an indication that and that's always seen a corresponding rise in levels of our stockpiles. So that's gone back up to 50 days, which is still well below the 90 days that the IEA recommends. But nevertheless, it's a lot better situation than what we thought it could have been back in early March. But that's come at a cost. You know, Australia spent over $9 billion, a record amount just for importing oil products and crude oil in the month of April. So, you know, that had a dent in our trade balance.
2: And we've also had the halving of the fuel excise. The Prime Minister said the government's going to decide in the coming days whether to extend that. Has that helped to shield motorists much from high fuel prices?
4: Yes, but it's also like when supply, you know, because we're so import dependent, you know, we have to import 90% of our fuel needs. So it's in a way you kind of don't want to encourage people to consume more. So it's a bit of a balance in that one. But obviously on the flip side, the higher prices is obviously going to impact households on lower incomes. So don't want them to be affected more than anybody else. But so it is a fine line. And you know, given that we've seen prices drop, you know, maybe the government is encouraged to not extend that and maybe go back to the original excise level.
2: Okay, Kevin Morrison, appreciate your time this afternoon. Thank you so much.
4: Thank you very much, Laura.
2: That's Kevin Morrison, an energy analyst at IEFA, that is the Institute for Energy Economics and Financial Analysis. Let's take you to Pakistan now. The principal of a Perth schoolgirl who was fatally shot in Pakistan has described her as a happy and bubbly girl. Hania Ahmed was on holidays with her family, visiting relatives, when local police mistook her family for armed robbers. Reporter Kaysen Ho explains how the tragedy unfolded.
5: They were being held at gunpoint.

0: went to try and arrest the two robbers involved, and those two people were killed in a, quote, police encounter. Now, the family, of course, will be involved or they have been pushing for a just outcome in this investigation. They want the details of how this was allowed to occur and have actually been pushing for the Australian government to liaise with Pakistani officials to make sure that there is justice at the end of the road here. But beyond that, this only really unfolded last Wednesday, and it's not even been a week. You can imagine just how much goes into not only dealing with the fallout of this incident, but also the logistics of trying to get back home and trying to arrange a funeral for the 9-year-old girl. The father and brother, who were also wounded in the shooting, also have to recover from their injuries. We understand the father, Adil Ahmed, has recovered mostly, but the son, the brother of Hania, is in a stable condition but still recovering in hospital. They're waiting for him to fully recover before the family returns to Perth. So really just still the beginning of a long road for this family as they deal with the fallout of what started as a holiday and became a nightmare.
1: It's ABC reporter Kaysen Ho. Across the country, debate is raging about how to deal with data centres used for artificial intelligence and how to balance the stated benefits of the technology with the impacts on things like carbon emissions and water. In Tasmania, an AI company called Firmus has lodged plans to develop 3 so-called AI factories in the state, which, if built, will make them the biggest power user in Tasmania. The company also has plans to build facilities in Melbourne, Sydney, Perth and Canberra. So what does the Tasmanian situation tell us about the broader rollout of AI technology? Reporter Ashley Barraclough has been following the story from Tasmania and joins us now. Ashley, can you tell us more about this company Firmus and what they're planning in Tasmania?
2: Yeah, hello. So Firmus Technologies is a company with offices in both Singapore and Tasmania and currently is in the middle of building an AI factory in Tassie's north, so in the Launceston suburb of St Leonards. And that factory is set to be operational early next year. So the way the company's described to me what an AI factory is it combines traditional data center infrastructure with specialized computers using graphics processing units to produce AI tokens, which are needed for tools such as generative AI chatbot ChatGPT. And so earlier this month, Tasmania's Energy Minister Nick Digan revealed in budget estimates hearings that Firmus now wants to build another 2 facilities. So one of those, he said, is in Bell Bay in the state's north at the old pulp mill site, and the other is in Wesley Vale in the state's northwest. Now, the relevant councils, Georgetown and Latrobe, have both received development applications for those proposed facilities. So we'll keep an eye out to see when those come before the councils and if those projects get up. Now, TasICT, which advocates for the tech sector in Tassie, says that AI infrastructure such as Firmus's proposed facilities would be an economic boon for the state. However, it did emphasise the importance of environmental sustainability and transparency with the public. We know that Firmus is particularly interested in Tassie due to its cool climate, which makes it easier to keep the facilities cool, as well as Tassie's access to lots of renewable power.
1: And you've reported that Firmus could become Tasmania's biggest power user. What's the reaction been like in the state to this news?
2: Yeah, well, currently Firmus has an agreement with the state energy retailer Aurora for 104 megawatts of the state's hydropower. The state government says that won't impact power prices for Tasmanians. Now, Energy Minister Nick Digan told estimates that if all 3 projects go ahead, Firmus will actually need a total of 400 megawatts. And that would make the company the state's biggest energy user ahead of the other major industrials, Bell Bay Aluminium, Liberty Bell Bay, Nearstar and the Boyer Paper Mill. That has the Tasmanian Greens concerned. MP Tabitha Badger has questioned where that power will come from and what would happen if the state did give Firmus 400 megawatts and then there was some kind of energy shortage down the line. Meanwhile, energy retailer Aurora says any deal with Firmus for more power could only happen if the state had enough supply.
1: Now, the federal government's national AI plan includes expectations that AI companies building data centres bring new renewable

0: renewable energy online. Is that a possibility in this case?
1: Yeah, well, the Tasmanian government's come out and said that it supports that federal national AI plan, including the expectations on data centres. So Firmus's co-chief executive, Oliver Curtis, has previously said that the company would support the build-out of new renewables. But I did kind of put it to Firmus if they could explain a little bit more around what that would look like. But the company didn't respond to that question. So it's not super clear at this stage what the company would do in terms of the build-out of new renewables. But they have previously said that it's on their agenda. And it seems that it is an expectation of the Tasmanian government as well.
0: Do we have a timeline of these AI factories?
1: Well, we know that the St. Leonard's one is set to be operational early next year, but as the other two, the development applications have just been submitted for those. So at this stage, it's not yet known. They'll have to go through council and other approvals, and then I think it will become clearer when they'll be off the ground. But certainly for the first one, early next year is when the Launceston facility will be operational.
0: Okay, Ashley Barraclough, our reporter there in Tasmania. The headlines here on ABC News Radio. A memorandum of understanding is scheduled to be officially signed between Iran and the United States in Switzerland on Friday to end their months-long war. One Nation leader Pauline Hanson says the minor party will contest every lower house seat at the next federal election and field Senate candidates in every state. The New South Wales Premier Chris Minns says the government is looking into whether the number of bull sharks in Sydney Harbour should be culled following the latest shark attack. The victim, a 35-year-old mother and teacher Leah Stewart, remains in St Vincent's Hospital in a critical condition. She's undergone multiple surgeries since the attack. The British Prime Minister Keir Starmer has announced that the UK will ban children under 16 from using social media. Australia became the first country in the world to introduce a similar ban in December last year. A consultation in the UK, which concluded earlier this year and had more than 116,000 responses, found that 85% of parents believe the risk of social media outweighs the benefits. Here's Mr. Starmer announcing the ban from Downing Street just a short time ago.
2: Today is a big moment for our country. This is a big step, real change for our children and our future. Because today I can announce that the government will ban access to social media for all children under the age of 16. And this is not something I do lightly, and I will not present it as cost-free, as if social media has brought no benefits to young people, because clearly that is wrong. But government is always about choices, and it's clear to me that a full ban is the right choice. Now, I come to it as a parent myself. I know exactly the fears that we all feel when we're thinking about this issue. You know, all I've ever wanted for my own children, hand on heart, is for them to be happy and for them to be safe. And I think that's what any parent wants. Some technology companies want us to think that social media is unchangeable, part of an almost natural order. But we have to resist that kind of learned helplessness. We have agency. We can change it. And we will. Yes, it's hard. Hard to legislate for, hard to regulate, hard to enforce. That's why we sought a wide range of views on this. That's why we listened to people, had a conversation. We looked carefully at the evidence, learned from countries like Australia that are taking similar steps. And we're not just bringing forward a ban, we're going further. We're taking world-leading action on gaming services and live streaming platforms, where, at the moment, strangers can contact any child unchecked.

0: Just think about that. Is there a situation in the offline world where you would just let your child pair up with a stranger, an adult that you don't know anything about? No. So we're taking action on that. And look, we know perfectly well that we will have to adapt our approach as technology changes. But building on our experience with the Online Safety Act, we do have an understanding of how to apply age verification. And because of the powers we took in the Children's Wellbeing and Schools Act, we can now move at pace. And crucially, we can adapt as technology changes. We have those powers. So we are ready and confident that this ban can be effective. Now, will it mean that no child ever logs onto social media again? No. But look, this might shock you, but it doesn't shock parents of teenagers. They get around other laws too. But we don't say, oh, look, a teenager managed to get a drink somehow, so let's not bother banning alcohol sales to children. We don't do that, do we? That would be utterly ridiculous. And so I just don't accept that argument.
1: And that is the British Prime Minister Sir Keir Starmer announcing just a short time ago that the UK is set to ban children under the age of 16 from using social media, following Australia's lead.
2: Are there any winners in the cost of living crisis? Has gambling become our national sport? How much more can our farmers survive? What's causing the algal bloom? Can we afford the energy transition?
3: Questions. They've never been more important. So the one thing we'll never question is our duty to keep asking. ABC News. Keep asking.
1: It is time now for sport here on ABC News Radio, and there is plenty more World Cup action to come, is there not, Fraser Fyfe?
4: Yeah, indeed, Laura. We've had a busy fourth day of action over in North America. To take us through the day's play, here's ABC Sports' Zane Bojack.
5: In the wake of the Socceroos' amazing 2-0 victory over Turkey in Vancouver on Sunday, the Australian team arrived back to its training base in Oakland, California, ahead of Saturday morning's Group D clash with host nation USA in Seattle. The Aussies buoyed by news their win over Turkey has seen them leapfrog the European football nation in the FIFA rankings. Tony Popovich's men came into the World Cup ranked 27th, but are now 23 on the table. Well, the Turks have slipped from 22 to 26. In Group E action on Monday, Germany opened their World Cup campaign with a 7-1 victory over Curaçao. The Germans' goal spree seeing them become the all-time top scorers at the World Cup. They now have 239 goals. That's one more than Brazil, who secured a 1-1 draw with Morocco in Group C yesterday. Liverpool and Netherlands skipper Virgil van Dijk escaped the ire of the VAR as he scored the opening goal in the Orangemen's 2-2 draw with Japan in Group F. The tall defender looked like he had pushed off a Japanese player, but the video assistants didn't check for the foul, only making sure there was an offside in the lead-up, much to the dismay of the Blue Samurai. Africa has its first win of the tournament with Cote d'Ivoire securing a pulsating 1-0 win over Ecuador in injury time during their Group E clash. The Ivory Coast finding a winner from Manchester United attacking midfielder Amad Diallo from just inside the penalty area in the 91st minute. While Sweden recorded their first win of the entire World Cup campaign with a 5-1 victory over Tunisia in Group F. Despite finishing winless at the bottom of the UEFA qualifying Group B, they advanced to the UEFA playoffs via their Nations League ranking and ultimately secured their spot. Yasin Ayari scored a brace. Liverpool striker Alexander Isak not only finding the back of the net, but also providing a flick for substitute Matthijs van Berg to hammer home in just his 12th second on the ground, believed to be a substitute record. The Swedes now top Group F after scoring 5 goals for only the second time at a World Cup. Tomorrow, it's Group H action with tournament favourites and 2010 champions Spain taking on Copa Verde in Atlanta at 2 a.m. Australian time, with Saudi Arabia and Uruguay battling in Miami at 8 a.m. While Group G top seeds Belgium open the World Cup campaign against Egypt in Seattle at 5 a.m, followed by Iran and New Zealand in LA at 11 a.m. tomorrow.
4: That was ABC Sports' Zane Bojack recapping day 4 of action at the FIFA World Cup in North America. For more World Cup coverage, you can visit ABC News Online, where you'll find live blogs of every match, along with breaking news and analysis. And you can also find our daily World Cup podcast, which is hosted by Patrick Stack and Mark Schwarzer on ABC Listen. Well, closer to home, and veteran off-spinner Nathan Lyon is confident that he'll be fit for Australia's home test cricket series against Bangladesh in August. The 38-year-old has been sidelined since tearing his hamstring off the bone in the third Ashes test in December. Lyon bowled at Cricket Central in Sydney this morning and plans to do so on turf wickets against batters in the coming weeks. He's working hard to make sure that he can play every test.
6: I wouldn't be doing all this work right now if I didn't want to play every test match. No one has a given right to be selected for Australia, so I know I need to make sure that I'm performing, doing all the right things. But, yeah, I'm head and heart set on playing every test match I'm available for.
4: Gold Coast Suns defender Daniel Rioli will contest his $1,500 fine for a collision with umpire Matt Stevic during the AFL side's 45-point loss to Geelong on Friday night. If Rioli is unsuccessful, the Suns could be fined up to $50,000 by the AFL, as it's the fifth time this season that one of their players has been charged with careless contact with an umpire, triggering an AFL rule brought in to protect umpires from injury. Rioli will challenge the fine via a written submission to the tribunal, with the outcome to be determined tomorrow. And Lewis Hamilton has claimed his first Formula One victory in a Ferrari with a win at the Barcelona Catalunya Grand Prix in Spain. The 41-year-old finished ahead of Mercedes' George Russell and the third-place McLaren driver Lando Norris. Australia's Oscar Piastri was fifth in his McLaren. Drivers' Championship leader Kimi Antonelli retired while in second place with four laps to go in the race. Laura.
1: Thanks very much for that, Fraser. Let's take a look at the capital city weather right now. Brisbane, 19 at the moment, a shower or two and 23 the high tomorrow. It's 16 in Sydney. You're looking at a sunny 21 on Tuesday. Canberra, 9 right now, a low of 2. Morning fog, then fine at 18. It's 16 in Melbourne, showers tomorrow and 19 the expected top. It's 8 right now in Hobart, showers easing tomorrow and a top of 13. Adelaide, currently 17 degrees. Tuesday will be rainy and 20. It's 14 in Perth, down to 3 tonight. Tomorrow, partly cloudy and 16. And in Darwin, it's 31 degrees right now. Tomorrow, you're looking at a sunny top of 32. Well, that's it from me. PM is coming up right after the news here on ABC News Radio, followed by the BBC taking you into the evening. Have a good night. It is 6 o'clock Eastern Standard Time, 5:30 in the centre and 4 o'clock in the west.

0: ABC News with Noni Edwards. Prime Minister Anthony Albanese is hoping the investigation into the death of a 9-year-old Perth girl will provide her family with some answers. Lauren Smith reports.
1: Hania Ahmed travelled from Australia to Pakistan with her family to visit relatives when she was fatally shot after a robbery last week. Local police say officers mistook the family's car for the suspects and the 9-year-old girl was mistakenly shot when the family attempted to leave. Chuckwell District Police say a joint investigation team has been established to ensure a transparent and impartial inquiry. Anthony Albanese says the transparency of the investigation is important.
2: So that everyone can know, the family most importantly.
1: An officer involved in the incident has been arrested.
0: Lawyers for a woman charged over slavery offences have told a bail hearing their client rejects the ideology of the Islamic State terrorist group. James Oton reports from the Melbourne Magistrates Court.
3: Prosecutors have argued Zainab Ahmed poses an unacceptable risk if she were released on bail, stating the accused had not renounced support for Islamic State after travelling to Syria in 2015. Defence lawyer Grace Morgan accepted such a statement had not been made explicitly, but told the court her client does not support Islamic State, saying she rejects the organisation and the men who enforced its ideals on her. The defence team also stated there was no sensible suggestion that Zainab Ahmed would engage in a terrorism act if released, and the need to be with her daughter would be a deterrence.
0: Police are investigating after a vehicle with a baby inside was stolen in North Queensland. Emma Johnson reports.
4: Officers say unknown offenders stole a utility from Sunderland Street in the Townsville suburb of Garbutt at about 1:45 this afternoon. At the time, a baby was secured in a car seat in the vehicle and a woman was

0: nearby. Police say the offenders drove off but returned moments later and left the baby still in the car seat on the side of the road before fleeing again. The infant wasn't hurt. Police are urging anyone who has seen or has vision of the ute, a black Isuzu D-Max, to come forward.
1: Internationally, Israel says it will not withdraw from Lebanon after the US and Iran came to a ceasefire agreement. Jono Wakeley has more.
2: At a displacement shelter in Lebanon, people were dancing on the street following the announcement. The US and Iran agreed to a framework deal to end the war that Donald Trump says will open the Strait of Hormuz and lift the US naval blockade of Iran. Pakistan, which acted as a mediator, says the immediate and permanent termination of military operations on all fronts includes Lebanon. But now, Israel's defense minister, Israel Katz, says Israel will not withdraw from the territory it seized in Lebanon. He says all terrorist infrastructure will be cleared from security zones Israel occupies, and that if Iran attacks Israel due to events in Lebanon, Israel will attack Iran.
1: UK Prime Minister Sir Keir Starmer's announced an Australian-style social media ban for under-16s. He says the regulation for the ban will pass before Christmas and come into effect in the second half of next year. Government consultation has found that 85% of British parents believe the risk of social media outweighs the benefits. Sir Keir says a full ban is the right choice.
3: Social media is making children unhappy. It's making it easier for bullies to harass and abuse them. And it could even be harming their mental health, exposing them to content that is dangerous, because that's what grabs the attention. It's designed to be addictive.
1: The stepson of Norway's Crown Prince Haakon has been found guilty of two counts of rape and other crimes. Marius Borg Hoiby was sentenced to 4 years in prison by an Oslo court. He pleaded not guilty to the most severe accusations against him, including rape, while admitting to some lesser ones. The case coincides with Crown Princess Mette Marit's apology for maintaining contact with the late US sex offender Jeffrey Epstein after he was convicted in 2008. Hoiby joined the royal family when Mette Marit married into the royal family in 2001. And former Socceroos captain Craig Foster says the team will use their first win at the FIFA World Cup as a boost of confidence for the rest of the tournament. Foster says anything is possible at the World Cup.
4: With good organisation, as long as it's well coached, as long as, you know, you do have enough quality players, you should always have ambition. You always need to have belief. And the good thing is, you know, Australia believes in this team. We've got a great young generation.
1: Australia stunned Turkey, claiming a 2-0 upset win in their first group match in Vancouver. You're up to date with ABC News.
5: Good evening and welcome to PM. I'm Samantha Donovan, coming to you from the lands of the Wurundjeri people of the Kulin Nation in Melbourne. Tonight, the US and Iran agree to a ceasefire and the reopening of the Strait of Hormuz. Also at a Senate inquiry, business groups push for the government to scrap its capital gains tax changes. And Donald Trump hosts a massive mixed martial arts event at the White House.
6: I feel so freaking great about the event. There is not a single place in the world that I'd rather be than right here at Freedom 250, baby.
5: The United States and Iran have agreed on a deal to end the war, stop the American blockade of Iranian ports, and reopen the Strait of Hormuz. The US President Donald Trump posted on social media, "Ships of the world, start your engines and let the oil flow." While Iran's Supreme National Security Council said the country had finalised a memorandum of understanding with the US after months of long and difficult negotiations. The Prime Minister Anthony Albanese has welcomed the agreement.
7: We want this agreement to stick because it is in the interests of people in that region to end the military conflict, but it's also in the interests of the entire world. We also want to be very conscious of the fact that that doesn't mean that everything returns to normal in just a day or indeed a week or even a month. It will be at a minimum many months before things return to normal.
5: The Prime Minister, Anthony Albanese. For more on the US-Iran deal, I spoke to John Berry, the geopolitics lead at the consultancy firm KPMG here in Australia.
8: The US and Iran have reached an agreement to reopening shipping traffic. commercial shipping traffic through the Strait of Hormuz, and they've agreed to kick off another couple of months of negotiations on other issues like the nuclear question and sanctions and frozen Iranian funds. It's far from a comprehensive peace agreement. It's more an agreement to ease the biggest source of irritation to the rest of the world and to the US as well, which is the shipping through the Strait of Hormuz, and to begin negotiations around the other outstanding issues.
5: If we do, in fact, see a total reopening of the Strait of Hormuz, as Donald Trump seems to be saying will be the case, how long do you think it'll be before trade gets back to normal?
8: Well, sometime. When it comes to energy, it may never get back to a pre-conflict normal. That's because once shippers start to return to sending their vessels through the strait, which could take some time because there'll still be some nerves around whether this agreement could collapse and there could be a return to fighting or there could be an errant mine or something like that. So already there's going to be a fairly slow and cautious rebuilding of traffic, one would think. But then the other question is just how much damage has been sustained to the oil and gas production and the fertilizer production and the other facilities in the Persian Gulf, many of which have been struck by drones and missiles during the fighting. We just don't know whether some of that production is permanently damaged. The Qatari gas fields particularly have been sort of cited as needing at least several years to build back to full capacity. So shipping will take time for the shippers to get confident, and production could take even longer. So the predictions that I've seen are that within a month of a comprehensive, I guess, end to disruptions to the strait, we could see traffic at 30 to 50% of pre-conflict levels.
5: The federal government is under pressure to at least consider extending the cut to the fuel excise that's due to end at the end of June. Do you think it should be considering that seriously?
8: There's a lot of trade-offs, obviously, to reducing a major source of revenue and also part of the cost of fuel. But it's certainly one of many actions that our government and other governments too are considering because of the way they realise just how volatile and vulnerable the supply of fuel and oil is that we get from overseas. So, you know, we've got things like, yes, the excise, but then there are other questions around more funding, more oil and gas storage and fuel storage in Australia, maybe more refining onshore, more money for renewables, all of these things, all of these suite of policies that the government's considering to try and reduce our dependence and increase our resilience to these kind of shocks, of which we can only expect more in the future.
5: They're pretty long-term plans, of course. In the short term, given those production and supply problems with oil that you mentioned, if the Strait of Hormuz does reopen slowly, would you predict that the price of, say, petrol and diesel will shoot back up again in Australia?
8: I think there's going to be continued upward pressure on the prices. Prices are complicated because the other side of the picture is demand, and we've seen a lot of demand destruction because of the high prices too. So the world's actually consuming quite a bit less oil than it was before the conflict. Prices are a balance between supply and demand, so it's a bold person who predicts exactly what's going to happen to prices. But we're still north of $80, which is historically pretty high for a price for a barrel of oil. So we're still in a high price environment, and I wouldn't expect that to drastically improve anytime soon.
5: And which other commodities will analysts like yourself be watching closely to see how quickly the supply back into Australia improves?
8: Well, into Australia, the other big one would be fertiliser, that nitrogen fertilisers. That's the one that our agricultural industry relies on and has been impacted by big price rises in this year because that's another major export from the Persian Gulf. So that would be the one we would watch. And then there are sort of a whole lot of other things that are made using other commodities from the Persian Gulf, petrochemical products and helium and all these sort of specialised things that come out of the oil and gas industry. And they include semiconductors and, you know, PVC piping, building materials in general. So, like, costs for all of those things have been up sharply since the start of the conflict. So they're the other things that we'll be watching. This conflict is another shock that demonstrates how the rules that, you know, used to govern trade and govern

0: you know, even conflict between countries just keep getting weaker and weaker. And there's this general environment where countries are realizing that they need to look after themselves a bit rather than just relying on everybody following the rules. And in that environment, Australia's needing to think about all the things it can make for itself instead of sourcing overseas, and also who are the most trustworthy partners that we can rely on.
1: John Berry is the geopolitics lead at KPMG. A woman critically injured in a shark attack in Sydney on the weekend has been identified as young mother Leah Stewart. The 35-year-old was mauled while swimming between the flags at Coogee Beach. Preparations are in place to permanently lift a ban on drone flights over Coogee in response. Barbara Miller has our report.
2: The mood at Coogee, 2 days on from a shocking attack, is quiet, reflective. Some of those staring out to sea witnessed the attack on the young mother.
3: And I just got out, got to my towel, and as I got to my towel, I heard the scream. I'm very sad for the young lady.
4: It's really heartbreaking.
5: And I did see her thrashing about in the water and screaming. And I saw the water all discoloured. It was only this morning that I was lying in bed awake, rethinking that again, and it was horrible.
2: The 35-year-old woman was with friends and swimming between the flags when the attack occurred. She's been identified as Coogee local Leah Stewart. In a statement, her family said her injuries are severe and life-threatening. They say they are shocked and devastated this could happen to a beloved partner, daughter and mother who is so full of life and energy.
6: We're wishing her all of the best during a very difficult situation for her. I understand that she's in critical care. And

0: trial of removing the nets during the summer periods, I'm convinced now that they are, in fact, a deterrent.
1: Look, I've had this conversation recently with a lot of people, and I really felt that the momentum, both for, you know, the beach users and society as a whole, was behind the idea of trialling the removal of nets and the removal of nets long term.
2: Professor Cullen Brown is head of the Fish Lab at Macquarie University.
1: Only about 10% of the animals that are caught in those things are target sharks. The rest, 90%, are random other animals, often, you know, turtles and dolphins and baby whales and all sorts of stuff, endangered and threatened species. But I think, you know, politically I can understand where he's coming from. That kind of makes sense, that nobody wants to be responsible potentially for more bites or deaths in the near future. But at the end of the day, nets, honestly, are not the best approach for either removing sharks or controlling shark behaviour, or protecting bathers. We just have better ways of doing it now.
2: There's broad agreement that one of the better ways is the use of drones. Drone flying over Coogee has been banned because of its proximity to Sydney Airport. But the Civil Aviation Safety Authority has lifted that ban temporarily in the wake of the attack. And after meetings today with Surf Life Saving New South Wales, CASA is understood to be moving towards lifting it permanently for shark controls. The Coogee attack has also renewed calls in some quarters for a shark cull. Premier Chris Minns says while that is not possible or practical for great whites, a protected species, he's not ruling out action on bull sharks.
0: We're currently undertaking a headcount effectively of whether there's been an increase in the harbour as a result of, you know, a healthier harbour and more fish stocks within that tributary, what it means for swimming and recreating in the harbour.
2: Professor Cullen Brown again.
1: Australia is ranked fourth in the world in terms of our record of extinctions. We're the fourth worst in the world. So we really need to work on our reputation and change our attitude to the way we deal with nature. Rather than being adversarial like we are at the moment, we need to be a little bit more understanding.
2: At Coogee, there's a lot of unease about the idea of a cull.
3: No point.
2: Why not?
3: There are more of them than there are of us. And that's their territory.
2: Many of the regulars here have weighed the risk of jumping in the surf and decided it's worth taking.
4: Yeah, it's like stepping out in the middle of the road. You just got to look left and right. Sometimes you just don't see what's coming.
3: So you make the decision, you go in there. If you're worried about the sharks, take up table tennis.
2: The weekend's events proving sometimes you can do everything right and just get very, very unlucky.
5: Barbara Miller reporting. This is PM. I'm Samantha Donovan. You can hear all our programs live or later on ABC Listen. Still to come, we head to Dallas, Texas, the city hosting the most World Cup games in the US. A two-day Senate inquiry is underway in Canberra, examining the merits of the government's proposed changes to capital gains tax and negative gearing. The tax bill has passed the House of Representatives, but the government will need the support of the Greens to get it through the Senate. Economists, business and housing groups and property developers are putting their cases for and against the reforms, as Rachel Mealy reports.
6: It's a two-day inquiry the government hopes will smooth the passage of its tax bill through the Senate. Throughout the day, experts and lobby groups gave evidence for and against the government's planned changes. Graham Samuel is a former president of the Australian Chamber of Commerce and Industry and was the chair of the ACCC. He fears that in this debate, lobby groups have had too much attention.
7: The one thing that I have learned over all these 35 years is this. The measure of the public interest in relation to reform is generally in inverse proportion to the noise that is made by private vested interests. And I can tell you now that the noise in relation to these tax reform proposals announced in the budget has been very, very loud indeed, which persuades me that the public interest is trying to be submerged by the loud voices of private vested interests.
6: Professor Samuel argues the size of the protest can drown out the voice of the public interest.
7: Private vested interests have got very, very good megaphones, and they'll march up and down the street with their megaphones and their signs.

0: and saying, "Yeah, this is going to be disaster, woe betide us." The public interest is very rarely represented, except by a few.
1: But it didn't take long for Professor Samuel to hear rebuttal against his criticism. Mike Zorbas is the chief executive of the Property Council and the next to take the microphone at the inquiry.
2: I also respectfully disagree with the framing of some of the previous speakers. Property organisations in particular are not anything other than invested interests. They're not vested interests. They are directly invested in the prosperity of Australia as they employ 1.4 million people across the economy.
1: Mr Zorbas went on to say that the tax changes would shrink housing supply, and he took a pot shot at the federal government.
2: Government overspending at federal and state levels by all parties and a lack of actual reform, think GST among other taxes, has left us taxing the life out of new property projects and existing operating assets at a time of rising capital, rising labour and construction costs. Taken as the sum of its outputs, you would now have to say that last year's economic reform roundtable appears to have been largely a tax hike forum.
1: Master Builders Australia called on the Parliament to oppose all business tax hikes in the budget due to what it says is the negative impact

0: impact on builders and housing supply. The Chief Executive is Danita Warne.
1: A housing crisis is the time for governments to focus on policies that increase housing supply, including addressing a workforce that is hundreds of thousands short, reducing unnecessary red tape, and improving, not disincentivising, the investment pipeline.
0: Next up at the inquiry were housing advocates who support the planned changes. Jackson Hills is the CEO of National Shelter.
2: These reforms are not a silver bullet. They must be coupled with many other housing policy and investments. These changes alone can't fix our housing crisis. Clearly, we need sustained and ongoing investment in public, social and affordable housing over the next 2 to 3 decades, ongoing infrastructure investment and other incentives that stimulate new supply. We believe it's time to reset the system and restore fairness.
3: Jackson Hills is the CEO of the housing advocacy group National Shelter. Rachel Mealy reporting. Well, it's certainly been a big 80th birthday for Donald Trump. Not only did he announce that his nation and Iran have reached a ceasefire deal, he's also hosted a huge Ultimate Fighting Championship at the White House, ostensibly to mark the approaching 250th anniversary of the Declaration of Independence. Several mixed martial arts fights took place in a massive $60 million arena known as the

0: 10.
1: The President of the United States of America, Donald J. Trump.
0: Celebrating 250 years since independence and the President's 80th birthday, the Ultimate Fighting Championship's Freedom 250 event included seven fights on the White House South Lawn. It's the first professional sporting event held at the White House. The event is believed to have cost around $86 million. The White House says the UFC is paying the bill. Whether it's a celebration of America's independence or its president, or both, remains unclear. UFC fans were divided on whether it's a big birthday present and if that's okay.
2: Very historic.
3: Yeah.
2: And we're celebrating Donald J. Trump's birthday. So,
3: America.
4: I think it's a little too much, like a little propaganda-ish. Yeah, it's been like a big Trump commercial, but I don't like it. But you can be a UFC fan without being a Trump fan, so I don't, both things can be true.
5: You know, honestly, I wouldn't have cared if Biden did it or Trump did it. I'd have just come because I enjoyed the UFC.
6: So it feels like he's like, oh, like, perform for me, entertain me, like, come fight for me. It feels more like we're just entertaining him. Yeah.
0: As for the fights themselves, they all ended in a knockout, and Americans won four of the seven fights. The main event for the lightweight championship finished after 1 a.m. local time. Justin Gaethje defeated Ilia Topuria in an upset.
7: All glory to God, I prayed so much for this opportunity to do something legendary, and I know that was absolutely legendary.
0: As fireworks blasted above Washington, D.C.'s monuments, Donald Trump entered the UFC octagon to congratulate the new champ. Dr. Erin Nichols is a researcher at Griffith University and a Muay Thai coach.
8: The fact that they've chosen a combat-based sport event is culturally quite significant, I would say. So, yeah, I'm a little surprised.
0: Donald Trump has been a long-time supporter of the UFC, hosting fights at his properties in the early 2000s when many venues were staying away from the brutal blood sport. In return, Donald Trump has found a kinship with UFC fans on the campaign trail.
8: You know, Trump and the administration rely on those character assessments that he can overcome, you know, this outsider overcoming against all odds. But I think that's kind of fits in with, you know, what you would see as like the masculine hero of these fight sports. And I think that appeals broadly to that younger fan base across both, you know, that populist politics, but also who might be attracted to UFC sports.
0: It's a remarkable rise for the UFC, which was once banned in 36 US states in the 1990s and now brings in hundreds of millions of dollars every year. Dr. Nichols worries the strong link between UFC and the Make America Great Again movement could turn people away who don't fit in with the hyper-masculine fan base.
8: You know, there are many diverse practitioners using fight sports, particularly, you know, women, girls, gender diverse people are donning the gloves and having a go. So there is that concern that this will just further cement that association of fight sports and masculinity in that wider cultural imaginary as well. So it's really important to highlight there is a place for many different people inside that octagon as well.
0: The 250th anniversary celebrations continue next week with a massive state fair in Washington, D.C., all leading up to a fireworks display on the 4th of July.
9: Angus Randall reporting. After the Socceroos' spectacular win against Turkey in their opening match at the World Cup, hopes are high the young side can beat a very confident USA team on Saturday. That clash will be in Seattle. The Texan city of Dallas is hosting nine of the matches hosted by the US at this tournament. The program there kicked off today, our time, with a 2-2 draw between the Netherlands and Japan. As Amanda Shalala reports from Dallas, soccer fans are flocking there to soak up the atmosphere.
10: This is one of the most iconic fan marches in international football. Hey, hey, hey, hey. There are thousands of fans following a bright orange double-decker bus which was shipped from the Netherlands to Texas. This is their traditional Oranje walk, which turns what would normally be a 10-minute stroll to the stadium into an hour-long dance party, and the fans love it.
11: Can you hear my voice? We are screaming, you're yelling. We are so much fun.
12: It's just so much fun, everyone. I'm surprised that all the Americans are also wearing orange.
13: We are a Dutch team. We're going to support them all the way. We're going to cheer them to the final, and we're going to win it this year.
10: The day before the game, Dutch Americans, expats and travellers are gathered at a European deli in suburban Dallas. Lottie is originally

0: from the Netherlands and is here with her daughter, granddaughter and great-grandsons.
1: I'm an American citizen now, but in my heart, I'm Dutch.
0: Her granddaughter, Lindsay, says having the World Cup here is a special way to connect to her oma's heritage.
2: There's not a lot of Dutch culture around Keller, Texas, where I live, so it's great to have this opportunity where we can actually be a part of something that is a part of my culture and my family.
0: Across town in downtown Plano, there's a celebration underway called Japan Day, where hundreds of locals and Samurai Blue fans are gathered. It's been organised by the MLS team FC Dallas and one of its supporter groups. Kenny Cooper is a local legend here, having played for FC Dallas, and his father was an early football pioneer in the US, having emigrated from England in the 70s.
3: The city's crazy about the game, and a lot of people have poured their heart and soul into the game here locally, so having the World Cup here is incredibly special. My dad came here back in the 70s to play for the great Lamar Hunt, and he used to knock on doors to get people to come out to games, and here we are 50 years later. And the game's thriving. It's alive and thriving.
0: Dennis McGowan is the vice president of fan group Dallas Beer Guardians and hopes this World Cup can leave a legacy for the sport.
4: I want local people to come out and see that, you know, beyond just the international game, we have the game here, right? We've got FC Dallas here. We've got the Dallas Trinity here in the women's club. We've got some lower level sides here in town, too. As much as we love the game and as much as we love the game this time of year and every 4 years, let's go ahead and bring this energy to the local game.
5: Dennis McGowan is the vice president of the fan group Dallas Beer Guardians. He was speaking to our reporter Amanda Shalala in Dallas, Texas. Thanks very much for joining me for PM. I'm Samantha Donovan. The podcast of the full program is available on ABC Listen. And that's where you'll find ABC News Daily with Sam Hawley each weekday morning too. PM will be back at the same time tomorrow. Good night.
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7: Coming up on Crowd Science, listener Harika wants to know why paper remembers its creases. It makes it the perfect material for origami, the Japanese art of paper folding. To find some answers, I visit a paper mill, speak to the experts, and try origami for myself.
8: So the paper should naturally follow the creases you made.
7: I am struggling. That's Crowd Science with me, Caroline Steele, after the news.
9: BBC News with Vigialis. The US and Iran have agreed a framework deal to end their war. Donald Trump says he's authorizing the toll-free opening of the Strait of Hormuz and removing the US naval blockade of Iran. Britain, France, Germany and Italy have welcomed the agreement. Share prices rose. The price of Brent crude was initially down almost 4% to just under $84 a barrel. President Volodymyr Zelensky has condemned a Russian attack on one of Ukraine's holiest sites, the Orthodox monastic complex of Pecharovsk Lavra in Kyiv. The cathedral roof was badly damaged in a massive overnight bombardment. The stepson of the Crown Prince of Norway has been found guilty of rape and one count of domestic violence. Marius Borg Hoibu has been sentenced to 4 years in prison. He'd already pleaded guilty to drugs offences. Britain's Prime Minister Sir Keir Starmer has announced that under-16s in the UK will be banned from using social media. He said platforms were designed to be addictive and were harming children's happiness and mental health. Dozens of creators on the British-based adult content site OnlyFans have made allegations of fraud, violence and coercion involving rogue agents. OnlyFans says it takes user safety incredibly seriously. The Ebola outbreak in the Democratic Republic of Congo has continued to spread into new areas despite intensified surveillance and treatment efforts. Health officials say there are now nearly 800 cases. Almost 200 people have died. A fire that swept through a container home in northwestern Greece has killed four elderly siblings. The three sisters and a brother had been living in the container since an earthquake in the 1990s, supposedly as temporary accommodation. A mixed martial arts contest has taken place in a huge arena outside the White House to celebrate Donald Trump's 80th birthday. The president is a keen fan of the sport, but also holds shares in the company that runs it. BBC News.
8: We'll start by creating the structural creases. So place your paper with the color side down.
10: Color side down.

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1: For the paper diagonally.
0: And sometimes by your skills.
1: The corner to corner, ensuring the edges align precisely.
0: Crowd Science listener Harika is helping me make an origami crane over a video call from Tokyo, Japan.
1: A paper crane is a symbol of longevity and healthy life, so it's special and iconic to us.
0: Origami is a Japanese word that literally translates to paper folding.
1: So the paper should naturally follow the creases you made.
0: And this is my first attempt at it. I am struggling. Just, why do you want to go the other way? Go this way.
1: The bottom side of the kite should be lifted.
0: Oh no,
1: to the top.
0: I have bad news. My kite doesn't have any flaps. So I think I managed to do the whole thing the wrong way around then. Oh no. Okay, so I'm going to keep working on my crane. In the meantime, I should ask you about your question.
1: My question for Crowd Science is, why is paper folding irreversible? Or why does paper fold so well?
0: And what made you think of this question? Were you doing origami and it came to you?
1: Yeah, well, paper folding origami is a familiar part of our culture. And I once spent nearly a year living in Bath in the UK. And one of my colleagues kindly invited me to join his family for Christmas dinner. And the question came to me while I was helping decorate the table with cloth napkins and tried folding napkins into cranes.
0: Oh my gosh, was that really hard?
1: Much harder than I had expected. With paper, you can make sharp, precise creases and carefully align edges and corners, right? But with cloth, that's much more difficult.
0: Given I can't do it in paper, I can't imagine how I would fare with a napkin. So did you manage it? Did you end up with a paper, well, a napkin crane?
1: Yes, I would say I managed it. But my napkin cranes were, I hope, charming, but not exactly elegant. So I think paper is obviously the best material for paper folding, right?
0: Yeah, it's almost like the paper has a memory that other materials don't have.
1: Yes.
0: Okay, well, I'm going to practice my origami. I'm going to try and find the answer to the question. Let's see which happens first. My money's on finding the scientific answer over learning how to make a paper crane, but we can see.
1: Thank you.
0: Thank you, Harika, for your question. Paper is so perfect for folding that it's the basis of an entire art form. But why does paper remember its creases in a way that, say, a cotton napkin doesn't? First, I think we need to find out exactly what paper is. I know it usually comes from trees, but how can a knobbly old pine make a crisp white sheet?
2: So we make the stuff in the beater, and then we pump it into here, into this chest.
0: To me, it sort of looks like fermented milk, kind of like cottage cheese. It's like white and lumpy. We're being shown around this very noisy paper-making operation by Dr. Stephen Mann. He's a paper chemist, paper-making teacher, and a trustee here at Frogmore Paper Mill.
2: And this is the place where the world's first paper machine was commercially run and built, around 1803.
0: And so this is a historic paper mill. How different is it from a modern one? Like, is the process of making paper the same?
2: The process is the same. Paper was invented by Cailun, 105 AD.
0: Cailun was a Chinese court official, credited with inventing paper about 2,000 years ago.
2: He's known as the father of papermaking purely because he was the guy who actually wrote down the methodology for making paper.
0: So could you talk me through the process of how paper is made?
2: The vast majority of paper is made from trees. So you select the right type of tree, and the first thing you do is to so-called pulp the tree, which is reduce it to individual fibres. You then throw it into water to disperse the fibres, and then put it through a process where you mechanically work on the fibres. You essentially bash them.
0: And here at the mill, we can see this bashing in action. So the pulp is moving really quickly, and then where's it getting squashed?
2: The bars on the roller interact with the bars on the bed plate, and the fibres get squashed in between.
0: Whatever the raw material, it could be pulp from a tree or, in this case, mostly recycled materials, you need to break down the fibres to prepare them for their future life as a sheet of paper.
2: The fibres get stretched, they get compressed, they get bent, and they get twisted. And all those actions damage the inside of the fibre, and that makes it more flexible.
0: Once the fibres have been bashed, or to use the technical term, refined, this watery gloop is ready for the next step.
2: So the fibres come up onto this continuously moving plastic mesh where the water drains through.
3: It's like a conveyor belt. It's a sieve conveyor belt.
2: See, it's nice and shiny because there's lots of water. The water content's slowly reducing. When you get to this point here that we call the dry line, and then you've got your sheet of paper that's now 20% fibre, 80% water.
3: That's interesting, because it kind of looks like just very wet paper, right? But it's only 20% fibre.
2: That's right.
3: And then passing under a roll, and that roll is just squashing water out. And it's, you know, it's strong enough to hold itself together. It's sort of, at the end of the conveyor belt, it's coming off and sort of holding its own. But someone here is, he's torn a sheet off. It's like very damp paper, but it's not totally falling apart.
0: The sheet torn off by the papermaker is very recognisably paper, even though at this point it's still about 60% water. Most modern paper would now be dried further with heated rollers, but this particular type of paper is torn off and air-dried. But regardless of the method, once the paper is dry, for some reason, it doesn't then just fall apart back into fibres. Why?
2: This is where the chemistry comes in, and it's the difference between something like a cotton napkin and a cotton piece of paper. So with a cotton napkin, you've actually got tremendously long threads of cotton, and you physically weave them together, so they're just mechanically held together. With paper, you've got these individual fibres, and if you look at the structure, they're made from cellulose. And cellulose is just a long chain of glucose molecules. We all know glucose, it's just a common everyday sugar. And glucose contains a particular chemical group called the hydroxyl group, an OH group. And OH groups actually act like little magnets.
3: So that's an oxygen atom and a hydrogen atom, which are bonded together.
2: That's right.
3: And one's a bit more positive and one's a bit more negative?
2: On the OH group, the oxygen is negative, the hydrogen is positive. And if you've got two different fibres now, each with an OH group, then the oxygen on one fibre will be attracted to the hydrogen on the other fibre.
3: Yes.
2: And the hydrogen on that will be attracted to the oxygen. And that's a phenomenon that we call hydrogen bonding. And without hydrogen bonding, we'd all be lumps of jelly on the floor.
3: And paper would be lumps of jelly on the floor as well.
2: you wouldn't have a sheet of paper.
3: So this bonding between an OH on one fibre and an OH on another fibre is crucial. They're kind of sticking together.
2: Thing, yeah. And nature makes the OH groups when it makes the glucose molecules. And the paper maker gets the OH groups on one fibre as close as he can to the OH groups on another fibre so that the bonding can happen.
0: The papermaking process of refining the fibres, then squashing them together, allows lots of sticky hydrogen bonds to form. And those hydrogen bonds are partly why paper folds so perfectly.
2: If you think about the sheet of paper, you've got the fibres themselves and you've got the fibre-fibre bonding. If you put a crease in the paper, what you're actually doing is you are destroying some of those hydrogen bonds. And they've gone forever, and you can never undo that damage. And the other thing you do is you damage the fibres. Some fibres you will break, some fibres you will partly break, and some fibres you won't break. So for that reason,

0: basic origami paper is called kami. It's handy to control.
1: This is origami teacher Toshiko Kurata. I'm hoping that an in-person instructor might help me master the paper crane. But first, Toshiko is introducing me to an array of papers in front of us.
0: We have the craft paper, which is more like heavier and is stronger.
1: Yes.
0: Keep nice shape.
1: You've got some tracing paper in front of you. Is tracing paper any good for making origami?
0: Yes, but don't make a mistake.
1: It's an unforgiving paper. It remembers every crease. So if you get it wrong, it's game over.
0: Yeah, I think so.
1: Any other papers we should touch on?
0: Oh, of course. Washi paper, please.
1: Okay.
0: So washi paper is a Japanese paper. It's usually handmade.
1: Got this some gorgeous patterns.
0: Yes, very beautiful design. And this is made from the mulberry, also maybe kozo, so different type of the tree. You can see the...
1: I can see the fiber. Palm fibers, yeah.
0: Yeah, so like made from long natural plant fiber.
1: Mm-hmm.
0: Feel like cloth-like.
1: Yes, it feels
0: kind
1: a bit cloth-like.
0: Yeah, and it's softer.
1: So we've got washi in front of us, we've got kami in front of us.
0: Uh-huh.
1: What would be best for making a paper crane?
0: So, all kind of paper I able to make.
1: Here we go again. Time to make the most of paper's handy hydrogen bonds.
0: Please face up to the color side and try to make the triangle, please.
1: We're making movable cranes. And for this, Toshiko chooses the washi paper and recommends that as a beginner, I use kami paper.
0: And always better to make a very sharp crease.
1: Okay, really press down on
0: Yes.
1: it. Okay. While constructing my crane, it becomes clear how much origami relies on paper's memory for past folds. As you fold and unfold the sheet, you use previous creases as a visual guideline for where to fold next.
0: Follow the creases.
1: My folds haven't been precise enough. I've got a bit of bunching going on there. So I'll sort of squash it out.
0: Beautiful. Very nice.
1: Really?
0: Yes.
1: Thank you. With Toshiko right next to me, I'm blossoming into an average student.
2: Woohoo!
0: Diamond! So now we have like the top have two triangle,
1: mm-hmm.
0: but that's going to be wings.
1: Ooh.
0: So it's going to be move. And
1: okay,
0: then...
1: folding the wings down.
0: That to the end.
1: Yay!
0: The question is it moving or not moving?
1: Cute, look! I made a crane! So just to describe what our cranes look like, they've got nice big wings like an aeroplane.
0: Yes.
1: Cute little heads that kind of point down. A nice,
0: very nice tall
1: like tail. A,
0: yes.
1: Pointing up.
0: Pointy up.
1: Okay, so should we try and move them?
0: Yes.
1: Make the wings
0: so
1: flap.
0: So pull back.
1: Wow! As I pull the tail, the wings are flapping.
0: And that is a movable version of an origami crane.
1: It's so cool!
0: Yes.
1: This is where the difference between the two types of paper we used, washi and kami, really becomes clear.
2: Mine looks more like quite jerky, whereas yours
0: are forced
2: to move.
0: Yeah, and yours I think would be more like a forced to move.
1: Less free.
0: Yeah.
1: Can I try flap your crane?
0: You will see.
1: Ah, yeah, it's much smoother. It's also, it's less resistant. Like, I have to apply less force to make it flap.
0: Yeah, this one, like, kind of feel freely to fly away.
1: My crane looks pretty good, even if I do say so myself. Its flapping motion is a bit stiff, but I love it all the same. So why is washi paper perfect for a smooth flap? Why is kami paper ideal for beginners? And why is tracing paper, paper you can see through, so unforgiving? We're heading to Manchester in the UK to meet a professor of paper physics, who I'm hoping can solve our paper puzzles.
3: My name is Bill Sampson. I'm a professor in the Department of Materials at the University of Manchester, and I study disordered materials, one of which is paper.
1: What's a disordered material?
3: OK, something like paper is very much formed by random processes. The fibres are very, very much disordered in the plane. And if you hold a piece of paper up to the light, you can see it's sort of cloudy.
1: There are sort of clearer patches.
3: Right.
1: Yeah.
3: That's the thing that papermakers call formation.
1: Yes.
3: And that's the disorder. And if you make paper from different kinds of fibres, the size of that disorder changes, and then things that you can do in the papermaking process can change the amount of disorder that you get in there.
1: When we saw the fibre pulp being bashed about in the paper mill, it was actually very controlled damage. How much the fibres are refined at that

0: stage determines the type of paper you end up with. Basically, more refining lets the fibres pack together more tightly, meaning more bonds between the fibres and a denser sheet. While less refining means the fibres form fewer bonds and end up with more space around them.
1: The reason why the kind of papers that are easy to fold are easy to fold is because you've got the right amount of bonding. So you've got distance between the fibres. So there's a bit of room for things to move inside the structure. So as you bend to make a full fold, then fibres on the outside are going to be pulled and fibres on the inside are going to be squashed and fibres in the middle are going to get something in between, depending on where they are as you move through the direction of the sheet.
0: What kind of scale are we talking about here? Because I'm kind of picturing long fibres stretched over the fold, but are they smaller than that?
1: Yeah. I mean, the fibres depend on the vegetable matter from which the fibre has come. And let's say you're typically starting from a fibre that started its life in a tree, then you're dealing with things that are a couple of millimetres long and about 30 microns wide if they've come from softwood fibre. So that's narrower than the human hair and just a couple of millimetres long.
0: That's tiny.
1: If you're dealing with hardwood fibre, they're shorter and they're narrower, so they may be only 10 microns wide. But it'll be different for different kinds of paper.
0: So we've got lots of different kinds of paper in front of us on the table. We've got some origami paper, we've got tracing paper, and when I fold tracing paper, I mean, it really is unforgiving, isn't it? That fold is basically stuck there.
1: Yeah, but it's also very beautiful because you can see that tracing paper is now, where you folded it, it's gone a bit more opaque.
0: Yes, it has.
1: And that's because you've broken some bonds between fibres.
0: The fibres in tracing paper are about as densely packed and strongly bonded as you can get. And when you fold it, many bonds break, so it's easily damaged, making it a risky material for origami amateurs. But what about paper especially designed for origami?
1: So this is a piece of origami paper that's been printed, and let's see if we can just get a little bit of a focus on that.
0: We're looking at a piece of origami paper under a microscope.
1: The best thing we can do to look at the fibres is actually tear this piece of paper.
2: Fun. Yeah.
1: So let's do that and see if we can get that underneath there. And there you can start to see.
0: It's so hairy.
1: There you go.
0: Wow.
1: So you can see those fibres. So those ones, they're a couple of millimetres long. They're about 20, 30 microns wide. And you can see that where I ripped the sheet, it's gone through layers, and that's because paper has a layered structure. This origami paper, I did a few calculations, is about 8 fibres thick. And that layered structure is one of the reasons why it folds so nicely, is because the fibres are lying on top of each other, and therefore they can bend over each other and buckle into the spaces, into those voids between the fibres.
0: Could we have a go at folding it and seeing what a fold looks like?
1: What I'm going to do is I'm going to fold it, and then I'm going to score it with my fingernail. Now, if I get that under the microscope, you can see the line.
0: Very clear fold under the microscope. There's sort of a dark line.
1: And if you look along there, I did manage to find some fibres that were just starting to come out of the surface along the crease.
0: There you go. You can see.
1: You can just see there's some that's just starting to poke out a little bit. Now, I did some calculations about this kind of paper last night, and 1 centimetre of this paper would have about 3,000 fibres crossing it. So we're just breaking the odd one here or there.
0: So it's unsurprising that the odd one is breaking.
1: Right, exactly. Yeah. But it's an example of this. You've got this kind of damage that's happening in there. But it's very, very few.
0: It's time to bring out the cranes Toshiko and I made earlier. Why do they behave so differently from each other? We've made some paper cranes, one out of cami paper, they flap, and one out of washi paper. And I think you can kind of hear that
1: the
0: washi one flaps more smoothly. Why is it smoother to flap?
1: Well, I suspect it's a slightly lower density. I think it may have slightly longer fibres as well.
0: The fibres in this washi paper are less densely packed than in the cami paper. But the difference is also down to where the fibres come from in the first place.
1: I would expect that the washi paper would probably include some mulberry fibres. Mulberry bark fibre is very long. The hardwood fibre is only going to be a couple of millimetres long, whereas the mulberry fibre can be centimetres long.
0: Centimetres long.
1: So your number of fibres in the sheet becomes fewer. They're very well bonded along their length because you can have a lot of bonds along a 2 centimetre fibres, more than you can get on a 1 millimetre fibre. So that, I think, would give you some nice flexibility to the sheet. And it just has a very nice feel to it. And that will come from the fibres that are in the sheet. And you can hear that it's softer.
0: You seem very familiar with these cranes. Are you an origami?
1: I'm not a current practitioner, but I've made many thousands of these cranes in my time.
0: Thousands? Really?
1: Yeah.
0: For fun?
1: Yeah, absolutely.
0: Very impressive. I can see how easy it is to get swept up in origami. Since making my first crane with Toshiko, I've already taught my partner and my sister this satisfying skill. And our final guest takes paper folding to the next level.
2: So this is Origami Bunny that I made.
0: Oh my gosh, it's so detailed. I mean, if I saw that in the distance, I might think it is a real rabbit or bunny.
2: So this is made from one sheet of paper.
0: This is Tomohiro Tachi. He's a professor at the University of Tokyo and researches origami and geometry. Over a video call, he's showing me a life-size, lifelike bunny that he folded from one piece of paper with a little help from his invention, the Origamizer.
2: So this 3D form is designed in the computer.
0: This bunny is amazing. The way the ears are a little bit narrower at the base of the head and then they go out a bit and come in. I mean, it's so impressive. And on the surface, there are these little triangles.
2: Yeah, so this three-dimensional form is made of small triangles. So that's how you model 3D models in computer graphics. And the algorithm is computing some origami folding between these triangles to make it foldable from one sheet of paper to that given shape. For that, I use some computational geometry techniques to design this. I designed the software to do so because I thought I cannot make it by myself to arrange all of these triangles. You have to compute all of the creases all at once.
0: Okay, clever. So you can put the information into your software about what you want to make, and the software can kind of spit out a solution in a way. This is how you could do that.
2: Yes, that's right.
0: So does a machine do the folding for you?
2: So the computer tells you the crease pattern where you fold, but you have to fold by your hands.
0: Amazing. How long did it take you?
2: So this took me 10 hours or so to fold from one piece of paper.
0: Oh my gosh. This software can create a folding pattern for any 3D object, though you still need a lot of skill and patience to fold the structure itself. Professor Tachi also researches other styles of folding. Next, he shows me a famous abstract style of origami.
2: This is it.
0: Oh, wow. Okay.
2: So this is the Mirari.
0: That's so cool.
2: So this is called Mirari. It's a sheet of paper folded along the patterns of parallelograms.
0: Parallelograms are basically tilted over rectangles.
2: That can fold to very compact state and then deploy in both directions.
0: It's how if you wanted to carry some paper around with you in your pocket and not scrumple it up. That's the kind of fold you need to do, although I imagine it probably takes a while. Together, the folded parallelograms make a series of mountains and valleys, which beautifully collapse into each other to make a flat sheet if you apply some force. A bit of force in the opposite direction and the mountains and valleys return.
2: So this has been used for folding the map. You can just open it very quickly. If you pull it in one direction, it pulls out in other directions. Every fold line is synchronized. And that's very useful for deployable structures. This has been once used for folding solar panels in outer space mission.
0: That's so clever. So it's a way of making them compact and able to expand without damaging them. Is paper often kind of a useful starter or practice material for more complex designs, like, say, solar panels, which obviously can't be made out of paper?
2: Yes, so these geometries can be applied to more advanced engineering applications, but to come up with these patterns, we use papers as the first prototyping material.
0: Professor Tachi has developed variations on the Mura-Ori fold for high-tech applications, which could use all kinds of different materials. But the simple fact that paper lends itself so well to folding helps make this all possible.
2: Folding a sheet of paper is a good tool for my research, in particular to come up with some new idea and then share some idea with others. So fold together with my students, I can find some new research topic. And I enjoy folding with my family.
0: Oh, that's so,
2: so
0: nice.
2: That's my hobby part of origami.
0: Origami generates ideas that go beyond paper. The folding patterns can be used for solar panels, tiny medical devices, even emergency shelters. But at a much simpler level, there's a lot to be said for the pure joy of folding, as I discovered for myself when learning to make a crane. And for that, I thank Paper's Fibres, its hydrogen bonds, and listener Harika for her question. Over to you for the credits.
3: That's all for this episode of Crowd Science from the BBC World Service. The question was from me, Haruka, in Japan. The presenter was Caroline Steele, and the producer was Kathy Edwards. If you have a question you'd like the team to unfold, please email crowdscience@bbc.co.uk. Thanks for listening. Mata ne.
0: Thanks, Harika. And don't forget, you can also send your questions to us on WhatsApp. Just message us or send a voice note to +44 8000 314 773. Bye.
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0: ABC News with Noni Edwards. Iran says Israel must halt its attacks in Lebanon as part of a memorandum of understanding agreed to with the United States. John O'Wakely has more.
1: Iran's Foreign Minister Abbas Araghchi says attacks must stop in Lebanon and referred to the US's responsibility for implementing the agreement. Lebanon's inclusion has drawn ire from Israel, which is fighting the Lebanese militant group Hezbollah. Israel's defense minister says troops will not withdraw from security zones Israel occupies in Lebanon and that this was made clear to US officials. Meanwhile, authorities in southern Lebanon have warned people displaced by the war to avoid rushing home after the announcement of the deal.
0: Former Labor adviser Sean Kelly says One Nation's polling numbers are not the only concern for the ALP, but also how quickly the party has risen. A new Resolve poll published through Nine Papers has Pauline Hanson ahead as preferred Prime Minister on 33% compared to Anthony Albanese on 29% and Angus Taylor on 16%. Kelly, who advised former Prime Ministers Kevin Rudd and Julia Gillard, says the speed of One Nation's rise comes as a surprise.
2: It is not only that One Nation has risen, which is very significant and quite frightening, I think. It is how quickly it has done so, to rise from 6% at the election to 1 in 4, almost 1 in 3 voters in some polls saying they would vote for One Nation tomorrow.
0: The family of Leah Stewart, the woman critically injured in Saturday's shark attack at Sydney's Coogee Beach, has released a statement describing her injuries as severe and life-threatening. More from Jean Kennedy.
3: 35-year-old Leah Stewart was mauled by a great white shark during a morning swim at Coogee. Her family says they're shocked and devastated that this could happen to someone who is so full of life and energy. They've described her as a dedicated and loving mother, a passionate teacher and a Coogee local. She remains in a critical condition after undergoing multiple surgeries. Her family says her injuries are severe and life-threatening and she will need extensive care, support and rehabilitation.
0: A Melbourne court's heard a woman charged with slavery offences should be granted bail to support her young child. James Oton reports.
4: The defence team for Zainab Ahmed told the Melbourne Magistrates Court the young daughter of the accused was suffering from PTSD after enduring years growing up in a Syrian refugee camp and separation anxiety after she was removed from her mum when Zainab Ahmed was arrested in early May. Defence have also stated the legal proceedings would be long and complicated, given this is the first time crimes against humanity have been tested in the Australian legal system, and many witnesses are based overseas.
0: The peak body for Victoria's state secondary school principal says that most schools already do a good job at ensuring students don't spend all day on their devices. Today, the Victorian government announced secondary schools will be required to have device-free time from term one next year, encouraging teachers to use whiteboards or host debates instead of using devices. Belinda Hudak is president of the Victorian Association of State Secondary Principals and says most teachers already encourage students to learn in diverse ways.
5: It's happening every day at schools where they're doing all of those kind of things. So I don't think this announcement is going to, you know, be dramatically changing what schools are doing. I think it's a clear indication that we want to be mindful of that work.
0: In sport, a goalkeeping coach who worked with Socceroos keeper Pat Beach as a child says he couldn't be prouder of the young player. Beach shone in Australia's 2-0 win over Turkey yesterday for their opening match of the FIFA World Cup. The 22-year-old made 8 saves as the Turkish side tested the Australian defence. Stephen Allen says as a kid, Beach practised hard and had all the right physical attributes.
6: He's a great size to be a goalkeeper. So again, I was working through all our fundamentals from our techniques of doing a W to a scoop. Into talking about that great extension save he made yesterday against Turkey. It's very much what we worked on when he was a child, and it's just the repetitive action of it. And when you do something enough, you generally become pretty good at it, and it just showed in there in Pat's performance last night.
0: And Australian swimming star Kayleigh McEwen is not

0: Angeles. McEwen, who's the 50-metre and 200-metre backstroke world record holder, says the chance to compete at a home Olympics is appealing. The 24-year-old heads to next month's Commonwealth Games in Glasgow, looking to defend her 100-metre and 200-metre backstroke crowns. You're up to date with the latest from ABC News. And taking a look now at the capital city forecasts for tomorrow, Tuesday, the 16th of June. In Brisbane, it'll be 23 degrees with a shower or two. Sunny in Sydney and a top of 21. Morning fog in Canberra reaching 18 degrees. Showers in Melbourne with a high of 19 degrees. Hobart, showers easing with a top of 13. Adelaide, rain and 20 degrees. 16 degrees rather in Perth and partly cloudy. And 32 degrees in Darwin, sunny conditions in the top end. It's time now on News Radio to head back to our international broadcast partners at the BBC. I'll be back with you in half an hour.
1: Hello, this is The History Hour with Max Pearson. The story is featured on Witness History here on the BBC World Service. And this week, we're marking International Archives Week, set up to highlight the importance of protecting the world's historical records for future generations. Each story you'll hear has been uncovered from the BBC archives. Some are landmark recordings, some a little known and a little strange, and some have not been aired for decades. All, though, illustrate the value of preserving our audio recordings. And we start with a discovery by BBC curator Joe Schultz, a remarkable interview with one of the greatest musicians of the 20th century, Mstislav Rostropovich. It was recorded in 1978 after the legendary cellist had been stripped of his Soviet citizenship for so-called unpatriotic activity.
2: Not one word, Stu. Not one word. We love our country. We're not against our government. We're not political people. You know, we only try help for our arts, for our music, for our literature, for our people, for our country.
3: Mstislav Rostropovich was born in 1927 to a musical family in Baku, Azerbaijan, which was then part of the Soviet Union. He was a child prodigy and quickly became a darling of the Soviet leadership, which cultivated the best Soviet artists in its competition with the West. Traditionally, composers had written the most exciting music for violin, but Rostropovich wouldn't stand for that. He was determined to elevate the cello to the level of the violin, and he convinced the world's leading musicians to compose works for him. In doing so, it's said that he shaped the history of the cello more than any other person. But he grew increasingly disillusioned with Soviet repression.
4: The Red Army, which just a few short weeks before had gone home, was back. The Czechs and the free world had not anticipated this. But the hammer and sickle had returned to pound and cut the Czechs' hopes of a liberal, self-governing communist way of life.
3: In 1968, Soviet-aligned Czechoslovakia experimented with political and economic liberalisation. In response, Soviet tanks rolled into Prague and crushed any resistance. Rostropovich was due to perform at the Proms in London the following night. In a twist of fate, he would be performing with the Soviet State Symphony Orchestra, playing a piece composed by the Czech Antonín Dvořák. As he played, tears streamed down his face. The performance is still remembered for its raw emotion, often interpreted as an apology. The following year, Rostropovich's privileged position in society began to crumble. The Soviet writer, Alexander Solzhenitsyn, had won international fame with his novel One Day in the Life of Ivan Denisovich, which lifted the lid on the horrors of Soviet labor camps. He was persecuted by the regime, leaving him destitute. But in 1969, Rostropovich and his wife, the renowned opera singer Galina Vishnevskaya, gave Solzhenitsyn a place to stay.
2: Government official people tell to Galina and to me, please take off Solzhenitsyn from your home. And we tell, no, we have not reason. That's we not speaking with Solzhenitsyn about politics. But Solzhenitsyn is a human being and our friend for many things, for something. We possibly make different point of view, but that's human.

0: woman. That's why we immediately refused this proposition.
1: Rostropovich wrote a letter to the Communist Party newspaper Pravda defending Solzhenitsyn and demanding that every man must have the right to think independently and express his opinion about what he knows. It was an incredibly bold move, and he was punished. Rostropovich was banned from playing outside the USSR, and performances at home reduced dramatically.
2: Before, my house was open door. So many people coming, my guests, my friends, and always non-stop telephone. But already the last 2 years, I was near to alone in my home with my family, because all people, even my friends, worried make contact with me.
1: By 1974, with his career in tatters, Rostropovich applied to leave the USSR for 2 years. The Soviet leader, Leonid Brezhnev, granted his request. In May of that year, he began a new life abroad with his wife and two daughters, quickly establishing himself as one of the leading conductors and cellists in the West. But in March 1978, his world was turned upside down, as he told the BBC's Russian service days later.
3: In the evening, on the 15th, Galina Pavlovna and I were sitting watching television together and the news came on. And we heard about it on the news. At that moment, the phone rang. It was the National Symphony Orchestra calling me from Washington. In amazement, I walked over to the telephone and they said, "You know, we're watching the news on TV right now that they've stripped you of your Soviet citizenship." It was a tremendous shock for us. It was totally unexpected. No one had spoken to us. No one asked us anything. It just happened like that. They took the decision and drove us out.
1: In the days that followed his exile, the New York Times suggested it was probably driven by a hardening mood in Moscow towards the outside world and dissent.
3: I think they're doing it so that everyone will worry that it could happen to them too. You know, in 1936 and 1937, so I'm told, I'm too young to remember, but I read a lot about it, every family worried that at any moment they would come at night, arrest you and take you away. Every family felt it, regardless of whether they were guilty of any kind of anti-Soviet activity whatsoever.
1: In the late 1930s, the Soviet Union was in the midst of Joseph Stalin's Great Terror, when anyone the Soviet leader saw as a threat was purged. Millions were sent to the Gulag work camps, with around 750,000 executed.
3: I hope things don't get as bad as that now. I pray to God that such misfortune won't fall on my country again. But all the same, now they've taken away our citizenship, everyone can start to worry. Maybe they'll take mine away too. It's just a way to make people feel a kind of cowardice, to force them to tremble in the face of completely groundless, unjustified decisions.
1: Rostropovich and his wife were labelled ideological renegades by a Soviet government newspaper.
0: That's nobody understand this. Nobody in our country also nobody understand.
1: This is BBC's Ludovic Kennedy interviewing Rostropovich a few weeks after his citizenship was revoked.
4: Sir, let me ask you this. When you lived in Russia, how much private criticism was there of the Soviet government and all its repressive and restrictive measures?
0: All my friends criticize exactly like we criticize, but only different. We tell this openly, and our friends think about this, but not tell openly.
1: It seemed like one of the greatest musicians of his day would never see his homeland again. He enjoyed great success in Europe and North America, but he kept a watchful eye on news from the East. And eventually, the political climate changed. Mikhail Gorbachev's transformation of the Soviet bloc led to the fall of the Berlin Wall in 1989, and in sheer joy, Rostropovich played Bach cello suites beside the crumbling wall all night long. The videos were beamed around the world to millions. In February 1990, he made a triumphant return to Moscow as music director of the Washington National Symphony Orchestra. In 2002, he was interviewed again by the BBC.

0: about his life, and more specifically, his love for his instrument.
1: Our life not so easy. Cello, heavy instrument, and our travels, especially with aircraft, give to us many, many difficulties. That's why we suffer more than violin player or flute player. But because we suffer, we is beautiful.
2: The words of Mstislav Rostropovich, who died in 2007. And that story was brought to us by one of the BBC's curators, Joe Schultz, who discovered the recording. Let's unpack that a bit with Joe. How did you find that interview?
3: So Russian music and culture's always been of interest to me. I've actually got a PhD in Soviet musicology. I've got a long-standing interest in how state powers can affect and influence their own artists. And given that citizenship and what makes someone qualify as an accepted community member are such huge topics in the current climate, I just decided to see what I could find on Rostropovich in the archive. As we heard, he had his citizenship revoked by the Soviet Union, despite being one of the most celebrated artists of all time. So yeah, I was amazed that we found such interesting footage. We think that some of these interviews probably hadn't been heard since the 1970s. So yeah, it was a really exciting find.
2: Extraordinary. The BBC, of course, has existed for more than 100 years. So you're digging in an enormous archive when you're looking for something. What are the other sorts of materials that are kept in our archives?
3: Yeah, absolutely. I mean, we've got millions of assets across a wide range of media. So as well as the radio content, which is my specialty as a radio curator, we've got a huge amounts of audiovisual materials that goes across the total range of the BBC's TV output. We've got an extensive still photo library. We've got one of the largest known collections of sheet music, which is a working library that serves the BBC performing groups and the BBC proms. And we've also got a base at Caversham, where we house the Written Archive Centre. Here we've got correspondence, contracts, and so on from stars and other people that did work for the BBC across its history. So, yeah, we've really got material that covers all bases in our archives.
2: And it's a vast amount of material. Where is it all kept?
3: So we recently moved to the Broadcast Centre in White City in London, although the vast majority of our holdings are held in third-party storage, and these get delivered to the Broadcast Centre as required. There we've got a large storage room which holds incoming and outgoing assets. So we're still working with these physical tapes, vinyl, photo negatives, what have you. And we've still got some facilities on site, including digitization on demand. So quite a large portion of the archive has been digitized. There's a lot more to do. And we're hoping that AI tools such as speech to text, voice recognition, they may help us unearth more things in the future that we didn't know that we actually had.
2: You talk about audio tape and vinyl and stuff. The BBC's early attempts at recordings go back through some extraordinary techniques. And this is all physical stuff, which is still recorded on cylinders and things like that as well?
3: Yeah, we still use all kinds of physical media, and we've got the actual original machines to play these back as well. So no, we're dealing with all kinds of assets here.
2: And there must have been some amazing things thrown up by people working within the archives. What stands out for you from recent times?
3: Yeah, we discovered many things over the years. Probably one of the most notable was one of my colleague, Elliot, who found a Beatles interview a few years ago, which hadn't been heard in 60 years. So this was a really lucky find. He and his team had just checked a sample of some recently digitized reel-to-reels, but they weren't listening to them all the way fully. And Elliot just happened to select a handful to listen to, and the second one was the Beatles one. So it was really a kind of a needle in a haystack situation. Another of my colleagues, Tarek, found an obscure archived interview with Lieutenant Renya Mutaguchi, which was for the 80th anniversary of VJ Day. This was actually in Japanese and never made it into the original program for which it was recorded. But we were able to get it translated, and it ended up making it into the second MAP Radio 4 History podcast, which shed an entirely new light on an old story. But, you know, we find interesting recordings all the time. I mean, just the other day, I found an incredible recording of a woman who lived through the siege of Paris in the 1870s, describing her experiences there as a young girl. And whenever we find interesting stuff, we try to pass it on to the witness history team wherever we can.
2: And it may be sort of clear to the likes of you and me why this

0: stuff is important, but for a wider audience, why is it important to protect an archive material like this?
1: Yeah, I mean, it's absolutely essential. It maintains society's collective memory. It ensures that organisations, just like the BBC, don't lose their history and heritage. Through housing and using this stuff, we're able to tell stories of communities all across our society, understand our past, and kind of reflect the society that we all live in today.
0: That's the BBC curator, Joe Schultz. And now another landmark recording from the BBC archives that gives a new insight into the well-documented life of one of the towering figures of the late 20th century. Because we're going back to the 1960s when Nelson Mandela was leading the fight for majority rule in South Africa. Here's Jen Dale.
2: In 1960, South Africa was under the apartheid regime, which legalised racial segregation and discrimination. Nelson Mandela was part of the African National Congress, the ANC, which argued that all races should have equal rights and the vote. After years of peaceful protest, the movement decided they had to be more militant, as he told a 1990 BBC documentary.
3: To resort to violence was a very agonizing decision. We had done everything in our power to try all options open to us. Not only was there no improvement as far as our living conditions are concerned, but the government took advantage of our commitment to non-violence and decided to even be more vicious.
2: Things came to a head in March in the township of Sharpeville when 69 protesters were killed by police. Fearing retaliation, the government declared a state of emergency and banned the ANC. The ANC formed a military wing known as Spear of the Nation, with Mandela at the helm.
3: I had a very young children, a young wife, but the instruction came from the leadership that I must go underground and organize now resistance against the government, the armed struggle in particular.
4: Mandela, tagged by the press the Black Pimpernel, travels in and out of the country, constantly on the move, in disguise.
2: During that time, bombs were planted to sabotage government infrastructure and cause economic damage. In 1962, Mandela was arrested.
4: At the Rivonia trial of 1963, Mandela and nine others are charged with sabotage and attempting to overthrow the state.
5: I have cherished the ideal of a democratic and free society in which all persons will live together in harmony and with equal opportunities. It is an idea for which I hope to live for and to see realized. But my Lord, if it needs be, it is an idea for which I am prepared to die.
6: Accused number one is found guilty on all four counts. Accused number two is found guilty on all four.
7: The sentence in the case of all the accused will be one of life imprisonment.
2: On the 13th of June, 1964, Nelson Mandela was taken to Robben Island in the Atlantic, 7 kilometres from the South African mainland.
8: It's been a leper colony, a military base, but most famously the place where Nelson Mandela was banished for 18 of the 27 years he spent in jail.
2: The sign over the entrance to the prison read, "Welcome, we serve with pride." There were several long, rectangular, one-storey stone buildings and tall watchtowers at each corner of the perimeter walls, topped with spirals of barbed wire. He spoke about his arrival with acclaimed American playwright Arthur Miller in a 1991 BBC documentary, Arena, Miller Meets Mandela.
9: Can you recall the day when you first stepped onto Robben Island with a life sentence in front of you?
3: I remember that day very well. They woke us up at midnight and told us that we were being flown to a place where we would have perfect freedom within, behind prison walls. And that turned out to be Robben Island. They took us there in an army plane. We were in separate cells, each one has its own cell. You could hardly do any exercise there. It was so small.
2: He had a bucket for a toilet, a mat for a bed, and a small barred window.
3: It was a very terrible time because Robben Island could be very cold, and we were

0: very scantily dressed without underwear. And that cold, you know, would go right into our marrows.
1: They were made to do hard labor.
2: Well, we worked firstly inside the prison in a courtyard. What they did was to bring stones, which we had to crush into fine powder, and which was a very heavy type of work indeed. Later then, they took us to the quarry to dig lime. Very difficult thing, you know, to dig, because it is between layers of rock, hard rock. To get to the lime, you have to break the top layer, and then you scoop the lime out.
1: Hard labor outside and hard living conditions inside with strict rules. Prisoners couldn't sing, they couldn't whistle. But Mandela found ways to make things a little more bearable.
0: We learned to befriend a warder in charge of the section, because in many cases he is more important than the commissioner of prisons. Because if you went to the commissioner of prisons and you said, it is very cold, I want 4 blankets, he will look at the regulations and say, no, the regulations say that in winter you must have 3 blankets, not 4. But if you went to the warder in charge of your section and you say, I want 4 blankets, he just goes to the storeroom and gives it to you, if you're friendly with him.
1: But a friendly warden was no substitute for seeing the friendly face of a loved one. On Robben Island, that was a rarity.
0: My wife saw me every 6 months, or 30 minutes.
3: Was there a glass between you?
0: Yes, there was a partition. At first, I could communicate with her every 6 months, write one letter to her and received a letter from her. That was the only letter that was allowed. Then later, the period was reduced to 3 months, and later to a month.
1: Despite the lack of contact with the outside world, Mandela and his co-inmates found innovative ways of getting news.
0: Sometimes we'd be lucky to work not very far from a rubbish dump. And of course, it can be gold. You can find newspapers.
3: Yeah, right.
0: And then on such days, we used to accumulate a lot of information.
1: And they managed to send out information too.
2: It is the duty of political prisoners, when they come to a place to prison, to work out ways of keeping in contact with their constituency. For example, I was able to smuggle out a number of letters for publication. And it was only when they had been printed that they became aware of what was happening.
1: After 18 years at Robben Island, Mandela was moved to prison on the mainland. But his hope for freedom didn't diminish.
0: When you are a political prisoner and there is growing support for the ideas for which you are now suffering, you are immediately put on a level where hope becomes very strong. Now, that feeling remained with us throughout the 27 years. The certainty of final victory was always there.
1: The final victory came on February 11th, 1990, when Nelson Mandela walked free from prison after serving more than a quarter of a century behind bars. But he looked back on his time in prison without bitterness.
0: I would like to think in terms of the advantages which I gained from serving a long jail sentence. The ability to be able to see yourself in action in the past and the mistakes and weaknesses which you committed and the excitement of preparing for the future. I found these very rewarding.
4: Words that are still able to inspire. In 1994, Nelson Mandela became South Africa's president, the country's first black leader after free elections. He died in 2013, aged 95. Those archive recordings were brought to us by Jen Dale, and we'll have more gems from the BBC collections when the History Hour returns in just a moment.
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9: 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Global

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3: 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I'm just thrilled for all the patients I get to go home to say we have hope on the way.
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4: Coming up in part two of the History Hour, the Jordanian king who saw off numerous assassination attempts to become one of the Middle East's longest-serving leaders, the inspiration behind Anton Chekhov's most famous play, Three Sisters, and Pablo Picasso invites fellow artists for a surrealist summer in the south of France.
5: Picasso liked meeting friends that he knew through somebody else, you see. He didn't like people he didn't know.
4: First, a news summary.
6: BBC News with Emily Thomas. The US and Iran have agreed a framework deal to end their war. Donald Trump says he's authorizing the toll-free opening of the Strait of Hormuz and removing the US naval blockade of Iran. Saudi Arabia, Kuwait and major European countries have welcomed the agreement between the US and Iran. Britain, France, Germany and Italy said the reopening of the Strait of Hormuz was essential. They stressed Iran must never acquire a nuclear weapon. President Volodymyr Zelensky has condemned a Russian attack on one of Ukraine's holiest sites. Images showed flames billowing from Kiev's Pechersk Lavra Monastery, which traces its roots back almost 1,000 years. The stepson of the Crown Prince of Norway has been found guilty of rape and one count of domestic violence. Marius Borg-Hueber has been sentenced to 4 years in prison. Britain's Prime Minister Keir Starmer has announced that under-16s in the UK will be banned from using social media. The measure will affect TikTok, YouTube, Instagram and X, but not messaging services like WhatsApp. A fire that swept through a container home in northwestern Greece has killed 4 elderly siblings. The 3 sisters and a brother had been living in the container since an earthquake in the 1990s. Officials in Pakistan-administered Kashmir say 2 more people have been killed after clashes broke out during a protest demanding more political representation. At least 15 people have been killed since protests began a week ago. Starbucks in South Korea will shut its stores for half a day next week so staff can attend a history lesson following a public outcry over a marketing stunt. The coffee chain's botched promotion of the anniversary of a pro-democracy massacre sparked a boycott, a police probe and a political storm. World News from the BBC.
4: Welcome back to part two of the History Hour with me, Max Pearson. This week, taking a trawl through the extensive BBC archives. Still to come, fishing with the playwright Anton Chekhov and swimming with Picasso. But before that, another gem from the BBC treasure trove, this time looking at what remains a deeply troubled region of the world. This is the story of the so-called Survivor King, who saw off numerous attempts on his life to become one of the Middle East's longest-serving leaders. Jane Wilkinson has been through the archives to find out more.
7: I am at my best when there is a challenge, when there is a problem, when I'm involved in it. And life has been this way for so long, ever since my childhood.
8: King Hussein of Jordan, speaking in a 1978 BBC documentary about surviving several assassination plots involving bullets, bombs and poison. His first brush with death was at the age of just 15 in 1951, when his grandfather, King Abdullah I, was targeted by a gunman.
7: I was possibly a couple of paces behind him, and almost immediately I saw a man come out from behind the door to our right, his revolver in his hand, pointing at my grandfather, and heard the shot. And so, as in a nightmare, my grandfather turned and fell, and a machine gun opened from inside. The assassin was still shooting, and he turned towards me and shot. One of the bullets glanced off a medal I was wearing. Another passed so close to my ear that it left some burns. I turned around towards my grandfather, and we made a stretcher out of one of the carpets, but it was apparent that it was all over.
8: The killing would lead Hussein's succession to the throne just 2 years later, after his own father stepped down because of illness.
9: In the city of Amman, capital of Jordan, The enthronement of King Hussein was the occasion for national prayers as well as widespread rejoicing. The ceremony was simple and brief. The king took the oath to uphold the constitution and to be loyal to the nation.
8: And there were days of celebrations, as Hussein explained to the BBC's Jack Pitsey in the Survivor King documentary.
10: What did it feel like to be a king at 17?
7: It felt like something I never expected or anticipated, not that early in life. Yet when I came back here and found the warmth of that welcome by the people of Jordan, I felt right there and then that I'd do anything and everything in my ability to live up to their expectations.
8: The new king began economic reforms with support from Britain and America, but Hussein's closeness to Western governments was criticised by other Arab leaders, and he was also unpopular with the increasing number of Palestinian refugees living in Jordan, who believed he was too

0: Hussein tries to clamp a lid on a situation that could explode into civil war.
1: In 1970, the tension erupted during Black September, when violent clashes between Hussein's troops and the Palestine Liberation Organization led to thousands of deaths. The king declared martial law, and despite surrounding himself with bodyguards, he also became an assassin's target.
2: It was an ambush. He was travelling with his aides in a car when they were suddenly stopped by machine gun bullets coming from above the road.
3: People jumped out of the car and started yelling at me to do the same. It took me a few seconds and then I saw the bullets sort of creating a pattern on the road, and I decided it was time to do the same. I did, and we ended up in a ditch. However, we had enough of a chance to at least turn the car around, and by that time there was a bit of fire from our side that enabled us to get in the car. Except for the fact that I found that I'd lost my berry in the ditch in the process. One does very silly things. I asked the driver to stop, and I got out and got my berry and put it on under this heavy fire, and we drove off. I can never understand why I did that.
1: And it wasn't the only attempt to kill the king. A decade earlier, Jordan's prime minister, Hazar al-Majali, had died in a bomb attack. And a second device, intended for Hussein, missed him only by minutes. Syrian intelligence services were behind the explosions. According to a later memoir by one of the group, they accused Hussein of being a Western puppet and an obstruction to Arab unity. And there were other plots.
3: I've always suffered from sinus problems, and I had special nose drops that I would have whenever I felt an attack was coming. I had used a certain bottle of this medicine some while before, but then I decided it might have been a little old, and so I asked someone to throw it in the sink and empty it, and I used the new one. The person immediately came horrified at the results. The enamel began to bubble, and we still had a part of the substance in the bottle. We sent it to be examined. It turned out to be acid. Well, fortunately, I didn't use it, and it was one more escape.
1: And bizarrely, one attempt was foiled thanks to the palace cats.
3: This time it involved an assistant cook. My grandfather had always been very fond of cats, and so have I. And I kept noticing that the cats, in terms of the numbers I saw around the palace, were diminishing. Some dead cats had been spotted. So we began an investigation, and turned out that, again, this fellow had been approached and had been given some poison that he was meant to use in my food. And he was experimenting to see whether it worked or not. So the cats led us to a would-be assassin.
1: But the king appears to have been philosophical about his close shaves with death.
3: I have been fortunate to escape their attempts. I seem to survive under duress, and deep inside one may be worried, but one has to put on a facade of a smile and to give everyone else confidence.
4: Do you ever think, I really would like to give this up, be a man in the street?
3: If it were God's will, maybe. If I felt there ever was an obstacle in the path of my people or what they were striving to achieve, by all means, but no, I haven't thought of it.
1: But the king did have some critics in Jordan who objected to him often suspending parliament, firing prime ministers and cancelling elections.
4: What do you say to people who would say that you're an absolute monarch?
3: Well, I'm not an absolute monarch because the machinery is there except for parliament. And obviously that is a very important link that is missing. But beyond that, I continue to give advice wherever possible and to give encouragement.
4: You say you give advice, but when it really comes to a decision, who decides?
3: In the normal way, it has to reach right up to the top. And on many issues, my decision is sought.
1: And over the next decades, Hussein continued to tread a delicate line between the opposing sides in the Middle East, ultimately winning an international reputation as one of the main forces for stability in the region.
5: This is still a poor country, but it's strategically vital, sandwiched between Israel and its main Arab enemies. King Hussein has held it together.
3: Well, in the final analysis, the problems do not go away at the end of office hours. The life of a country, its future, peace in this area, will it be attained or not? All that we are building in the shadow of danger, the courage of a people, what their reward ought to be. And not only for us, but for everyone in the area.
1: In 1999, after 46 years as ruler and several assassination attempts,

0: the king fell ill with cancer.
1: The last journey for King Hussein of Jordan, one of the central figures in the search for peace in the Middle East, is on the point of death.
0: 20 years earlier, in the BBC documentary, he'd reflected on the legacy he wanted to leave behind.
2: If you had your life over again, would you choose to be King of Jordan?
3: It wasn't a choice, it was a duty. And I've enjoyed it, with all its sadness and with all its burdens. So long as I had the feeling that I was serving the people of Jordan and was able to contribute towards a better future for them.
4: King Hussein died at the age of 63, and his funeral was attended by more than 60 heads of state and government, some who had been sworn enemies. He was succeeded by his son, Abdullah II. The beauty of the BBC archive is that it covers decades, even centuries, of history and moments which shed light on our cultural past, including an extraordinary interview about the life of the great Russian playwright Anton Chekhov. Paul Shishkov was just 10 years old when his family became the inspiration for one of Chekhov's most famous works. Shishkov's 1938 interview with the BBC was unearthed by the curator Tariq Hussein. And, just a warning, it does contain language of its time.
5: It's the summer of 1897, and young Paul is living with his family around 50 miles from Moscow in rural Vaskino when he first meets Chekhov. The 37-year-old writer is spending the warmer months at his home in neighbouring Melikovo and resting after the end of Moscow's theatre season.
6: He was a very unassuming man. Kind eyes. He was gentleness personified. You couldn't imagine him ever arguing or losing his temper, but at the same time, you couldn't imagine taking liberties with him. He was too aloof. You know, that kind of detachment. And the quietness of his voice and the complete absence of heat in his speech, somehow he kept even the most aggressive type at bay.
5: During the long, hot summer days they spend together, Shishkov often accompanies Chekhov

0: Puppies were a gift from Chekhov's publisher a few years earlier. The animals follow him everywhere, but not on days when he needs time to think about his writing.
1: Chekhov didn't take his dogs out for walks much. That's a purely English habit, you know, to take dogs for walks all the time. They would have been a nuisance in the forest when he wanted to concentrate on thinking out a new story or a play. I knew, without him telling me, that he wanted to be quiet. He liked just sitting quietly by the shores of the lake, avoiding everybody and meditating. But the fishing gave something else for his hands to do, and that helped him to be all the more at rest.
0: Shishkov makes frequent visits to the playwright's cottage, surrounded by apple trees and a cherry orchard. From here, Chekhov uses his medical skills to provide free care to some of the labourers, and it's also where he was at his most creative and wrote numerous works, including the first of his four major plays, The Seagull, in 1895.
1: My mother had made it a strict rule that I was never to talk to him at all when we were out together. But one day she caught us talking, and she said I mustn't ever go out with him again. I might interfere with his thinking. Anyhow, she said, putting live worms on hooks and catching fish by their mouth was cruel and not good for little boys. But Chekhov protested. He said fishing developed patience in a boy, an accurate observation of nature. He'd certainly learned that. Anyhow, Chekhov won the argument.
0: And as their closeness grows during the days spent together, Chekhov begins thinking about a new play based on Shishkov's family and what he sees and hears during his regular visits.
1: He was beginning to work on the idea of his play, The Three Sisters. It's about life in a small Russian garrison town. Chekhov had no first-hand knowledge of military life, but my father was an army doctor, and my mother and her two unmarried sisters were the daughters of a general. The Three Sisters was what our neighbors used to call them. And we lived in the winter season in the garrison town of Batum. It was wonderful to see the way Chekhov set to work to drink in the atmosphere of our life there. One day, while we were fishing, he began to ask me about it. And I remember telling him with great excitement how I once saw two officers fight a duel in front of our house. I saw one of them turn round in front of my nursery window and fire three shots at the direction of our front door. I rushed to the drawing room, and the other officer staggered in, covered with blood, right in front of me. Well, you can see for yourself what Chekhov made of it in The Three Sisters.
2: What's happened?
3: This is a terrible day. I don't know how to tell you, Irina, my darling.
2: What? Tell me quickly. What is it? For God's sake.
4: The Baron's been killed in a duel.
0: This BBC radio dramatization of Three Sisters in 1973 shows Chekhov's style, focusing on the everyday lives of real people. The sisters are desperate to leave their provincial town and return to Moscow. But as the drama continues, you realize the trip will never be made.
2: Life's slipping away and it will never, never come back. We shall never go to Moscow. I know we won't. We shall never get there.
3: There, my dear.
2: Oh, I'm so miserable.
0: When it was published in 1901 and Shishkov's family saw the play for the first time, they are flattered by their influence.
1: I quite understand how excited my mother was when she came back from the first night of The Three Sisters in Moscow. Again and again in the path of Masha, the married sister, she could recall the conversations and discussions she had had with Chekhov and the other characters. Well, we could all recognize them so vividly. The officers of the garrison who used to drop into our house in Batum. The gentle, weak Baron Tusenbach. The dignified type of Colonel Vershinin, with his interest in social problems and philosophy. And the aggressive Salioni. Just the typical garrison life with all the little tragedies, the close circles and the gossip of a small town. It was amazing to think that Chekhov had never seen that life himself. And his first ideas of it might have come when he sat fishing with me by the lake, or walking through the forest with my mother.
0: And it's during those times that Shishkov's mother grows fond of Chekhov and sets out to find someone he can share his life with.
1: I remember them talking about marriage. Sometime we used to have various eligible, interesting women staying at our place, and mother hinting that they wanted to catch his eye. But it was pretty hopeless, because he always had a way of retiring into his den. I once heard Chekhov say, you should never marry an interesting woman. She'll only interfere with your work. And when mother pressed him to say what makes a woman interesting, he answered, well, an interesting woman, she's a woman who is quite virtuous, But with an

0: element of vice. And the next thing is Jewish blood. It improves a woman very much. And then there are the actresses. You should never marry an interesting woman like that. Well, the next thing we heard was that Chekhov had married Knipper, the leading lady of his plays at the Moscow Art Theater. And someone said he'd broken all his three rules at once.
1: But Chekhov already knew he was severely ill. In March 1897, he'd been diagnosed with tuberculosis after coughing up blood and was advised to change his lifestyle. Shishkov recalls the signs of his worsening health.
0: Well, I remember him having his portrait painted. The famous painter Brass came over to do it. And I remember the easel standing in the big house and Chekhov looking on all that as a painful duty that had to be gone through. Well, the picture became very famous, and I suppose likeness was very good. But we all said the nose was far too red. Chekhov certainly had a bit of a red nose. That was probably due to bad circulation.
2: Paul Shishkov speaking in a BBC interview recorded in 1938 and brought to us from the archives by Tariq Hussain. Bad circulation or not, Anton Chekhov moved to a villa in Crimea where he hoped the warmer weather would help his failing health, and he spent a year completing Three Sisters and writing his final play, The Cherry Orchard. He died in 1904, aged 44. Next, a little-known and quirky moment in history, discovered by digital archivist Jonathan Charlton. It's the summer of 1937, and some of the 20th century's most famous artists, writers and photographers are holidaying in the south of France. Under a blue sky and hot sun, Pablo Picasso is sitting at a picnic table.
3: We were all lunching in the courtyard, and we all had our bikinis on, the women at least, and the men just bare-chested. An enormous hornet came buzzing round the table. And we women were sort of shrinking into our skins, you see, the terrifying thing. And Picasso watched it, and he got up and took a carving knife, and he went like that and cut it in two. And we all clapped, because, you know, cut a buzzing hornet in two, first time. We thought it was marvellous.
4: Meet surrealist artist Eileen Agar, interviewed by the BBC in 1985. She's one of the holiday makers, who also include photographer Lee Miller, her lover Roland Penrose, poet Paul Eluard, and the painter Man Ray. Eileen's invitation to join this circle is recent. Earlier in her career, she'd been a different type of artist.
3: I'd been doing portraits, and I think they were quite good, but I felt I didn't want to be a portrait painter for the rest of my life. You have to paint people whom you mightn't be interested in, and it would become a sort of routine thing. And so I packed up and went to Paris and saw these paintings, and I felt rather liberated. People were doing things out of their imaginations. I had never tried that, but I wanted to very much.
4: Eileen had discovered surrealism, a style of art inspired by dreams and hidden thoughts that can look strange and bizarre. And she becomes a keen convert.
3: It seemed to me to be so natural. The surrealists were always trying to probe into something deeper than face value. The other reality, which is deeper than the reality that you see.
4: Eileen begins using everyday objects and washed-up debris for her creations. Among her most famous works is a wearable sculpture, also known as the ceremonial hat for eating bouillabaisse.
5: What is it? It's 18 inches wide and 18 inches high. There's a lobster, a tiger fish, a prawn, seashells and marine flowers, and a starfish. Something to eat? No, a hat. The creation of surrealist artist Eileen Agar. To the man in the street, it's all a bit confusing.
3: It really was a cork basket, and I thought it's no use to me as a basket. What on earth can I do with it? So I put it upside down and turned it into a hat. And, of course, a hat needs decoration, and I enjoyed putting as many shells and fish bones and anything that to do with the sea, I gathered together.
4: And with Eileen's new artistic style comes an introduction to a new set of people, the surrealists. Examples of her work are even included in the 1936 International Surrealist Exhibition organised by artist Roland Penrose.
3: They greeted me very warmly into their circle and took an interest in my work.
4: By the summer of 1937, Aileen is among the group invited to the south of France, where Picasso is also staying, in Mougins.
3: I naturally couldn't say no to an invitation like that. And Roland met us in Cannes and motored us up. And when we arrived there, we were met by all of them. And it was very lovely.
4: It was the start of a fortnight of sunbathing, swimming and picnics. Scenes featured in the 2023 film Lee, about Miller's life and career.
6: Lunch is served.
3: We used to have lunch in the courtyard and there was a lot of laughter and gaiety. It was very pleasant. And then we used to go, all of us, to dance.
6: So, I was thinking we should swim before cocktails this evening. Wonderful, I agree.
3: Picasso really liked meeting friends that he knew through somebody else, you see. They wouldn't be difficult. He didn't like people he didn't know. And so I met Picasso. He was lying on his tummy in the sand just before he went in for a swim. And I'd walked along the beach beforehand to see what I could find. I was always looking for material to make objects out of. And I'd come across an awful lot of discarded bits of old leather which had been shoes. And I'd brought them back and I offered them to Picasso as an offering, homage. And he laughed at a whole pile of these odd-looking bits and pieces of rubber. And he said, yes, I saw those. He said, I nearly thought of making something out of them, which is rather amusing.
4: But elsewhere in Europe, the threat of war is growing. In Germany, Adolf Hitler is in power, and there's civil war in Spain.
5: Night after night, all over Spain, men are torn from their weeping families, lined up and shot. Scores of cities, towns and villages have been bombarded and burnt. More than 200 churches have gone up in flames.
3: We knew that war was coming. And Picasso himself would say, there's no question about it, there's going to be a war.
5: Well, the great military parade through Berlin's Tiergarten shows that once again, Germany has a real army, with more than 500,000 men ready to strike at a moment's notice.
4: In France, the group tried to ignore the threat. Aileen goes beachcombing. Lee Miller photographs Picasso. Roland Penrose makes collages. Paul Eluard writes.
3: Picasso let us in his room once or twice. He used it as his studio. And when we went in, there was a piece of brown paper on the floor with colour on it, which he used as a palette. And he had these little paintings, either pinned on drawing pins or else hanging on the wall. And another time, he'd gone to Cannes to buy a trunk, a small travelling black trunk, and he opened this trunk in the balcony and it was full of shards or pieces of pottery or anything that he found that interested him that he could make an object out of.
4: The summer won't be the last time the Surrealists meet, but for Aileen, it is perhaps the most carefree.
3: In 2 years' time, the war broke out, you see. The Nazis started their terrible doings. And we didn't know what had happened to Picasso for a long time. But then Lee Miller was the first to see him because she was working with the American forces. And she got to Paris with them at the liberation. And the first person he went to see was Picasso. And he was jolly glad to see her. It was marvellous.
4: During the war, Aileen returns to London, later showing her works at exhibitions in New York, Tokyo, Paris and Amsterdam, one of the few female surrealist artists of her time.
3: I'm very happy as long as I can work. I would be very distressed to live a long time if I couldn't work, because I wouldn't know what to do with myself.
2: Aileen Agar, who died in 1991 at the age of 91. Her story was brought to us by the digital archivist Jonathan Charlton using BBC interviews and film excerpts from Lee, directed by Ellen Kuras from Sky Original. And our hats off to all the good people working to digitise and preserve the vast BBC sound archives from which we have drawn today's History Hour. We'll have more first-hand stories from the past for you next week, so do join us again then. For now, though, this is Max Pearson. From all of us here, thanks for listening.

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4: Steve Rosenberg reports now from St. Petersburg.
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4: Well, our correspondent Nicola Mundill joins us from the capital, Juba, now.
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0: ABC News, good evening. I'm Noni Edwards. Community members have gathered at Sydney's Coogee Surf Club this evening to debrief and provide support to those impacted by the weekend shark attack. 35-year-old Leah Stewart was mauled by a great white after going for a swim on Saturday morning. Her family says she's been left with severe and life-threatening injuries that will require ongoing care, support and rehabilitation. She remains in hospital in a critical condition after undergoing multiple surgeries. Speaking ahead of tonight's meeting, Surf Life Saving Club President Ben Heenan says people are still reeling and trying to process what's occurred.
1: We know that this will affect the community in a raft of ways. Those that were part of the response, those that saw the incident, those that heard about it, those that take comfort from the water. Something tragic has happened in their place of peace. We know it's going to be a long journey for recovery for a lot of people.
0: North Queensland police are searching for thieves who made off with a utility which had a baby inside. It happened in the Townsville suburb of Garbutt just before 2 o'clock this afternoon. A woman was nearby the vehicle when it was taken. The offenders came back moments later to safely return the child, leaving it on the roadside before driving off again. The black Isuzu D-Max is still missing. The government in the UK has just announced that children under 16 will be banned from social media. Europe correspondent Mazoe Ford reports.
2: British Prime Minister Sir Keir Starmer announced the ban on social media for under-16s and said he hoped it would be enforced by early next year. Sir Keir said it was necessary to introduce the change to better protect the well-being of children when they're online. The Prime Minister added that the decision was reached after speaking to parents and teenagers and considering evidence from Australia's social media ban. Other European countries are also looking to Australia as they consider their own policies to make children safer online. Mazoe Ford, ABC News, London.
0: Israel's defence minister says Israeli troops will not withdraw from Lebanon as part of a ceasefire deal announced by the US and Iran. Matthew Doran has more from Jerusalem.
3: We haven't heard from Benjamin Netanyahu, the Israeli Prime Minister, to this point, and that is quite telling given the criticism leaking from his government and his military about this deal. Israel viewing it as the US forcing it to toe the line, despite the fact it's Israel literally on that front line. How that manifests from here will be critical. If Israel insists it is not a party to this deal and continues to exchange fire with Hezbollah in Lebanon. We have already heard from the Israeli Defence Minister, Israel Katz. He says that Israeli troops will not be pulling out of seized territory in Lebanon. How Iran views that development remains to be seen.
0: Ukrainian President Volodymyr Zelensky has condemned what he says is a Russian attack on one of Ukraine's holiest sites, the Orthodox monastic complex Pechersk Lavra. In overnight strikes, authorities say killed 10 people. Russia's denied targeting the cathedral. The BBC's Nick Beak has more.
4: For more than 4 hours, waves of ballistic and cruise missiles and drones hammered Ukraine. In Kyiv, the Pechersk Lavra Monastery, a 1,000-year-old UNESCO World Heritage Site, was seriously damaged. The head of the Orthodox Church of Ukraine called it another Russian crime against humanity, against history, against Christianity. Russian officials said 3 people were killed in Ukrainian strikes.
0: Scientists are warning a major section of Antarctic winter sea ice may not properly return. The Bellingshausen Sea off West Antarctica is usually covered by ice in June, but satellite images show about 650,000 square kilometres has failed to form this year. Researchers say the region is unusually exposed to warmer ocean waters moving south. Dr. Will Hobbs from the University of Tasmania says most of the

0: Surrounding environments will be impacted as a result.
1: Whatever you care about is probably going to be impacted. It does provide a protection for the land-based ice against damaging swells and summer warming. So that loss of sea ice in winter means that that period of lack of protection in summer gets much longer. And of course, there are big impacts for what is a unique and irreplaceable ecosystem.
0: South Australia's Premier says the Socceroos' win against Turkey last night was enthralling. Thousands of fans gathered in Adelaide yesterday to watch the team win their opening World Cup match. Five players in this year's Socceroos squad are from Adelaide. Premier Peter Malinauskas says Nestori Iraconda's story is powerful.
2: Here is a family that refugees fleeing civil war from Tanzania. It was Australia that opened our hearts and showed compassion and gave this family a home. And now Nestori is a national hero.
0: ABC News. More on ABC Listen. And taking a look at tomorrow's capital city forecasts for Tuesday, the 16th of June in Brisbane. It will be 23 degrees with a shower or two. Sunny in Sydney and a top of 21 degrees. Morning fog in the nation's capital, a high of 18 degrees in Canberra. Showers in Melbourne with a top of 19 degrees. Showers easing in Hobart with a high of 13. Adelaide, 20 degrees and rain. In Perth, 16 degrees, partly cloudy. And in Darwin, 32 degrees and sunny skies. I'll be back in an hour's time, but let's cross back now to our international broadcast partners at the BBC.

0: Hello, you're listening to the newsroom from the BBC World Service with me, Ankur Desai. Welcome to the programme. After nearly 4 months of off and on again fighting, the US and Iran say they've reached a deal to halt their war. Both sides say they've agreed a framework for peace, including the reopening of the Strait of Hormuz. The deal has been a long time coming, as our World News correspondent Joe Inwood explains.
1: After what felt like weeks of false starts, of presidential promises that never materialised, last night, as he celebrated his 80th birthday with a UFC event at the White House, President Trump got to make the announcement he had been waiting for. The deal with the Islamic Republic of Iran is now complete, he wrote on social media. I hereby fully authorise the toll-free opening of the Strait of Hormuz. Ships of the world, start your engines. Let the oil flow. It was the result of careful diplomacy by Pakistani mediators, who had managed to emerge as honest brokers in a conflict with very little trust. Announcing the deal, Prime Minister Shahbaz Sharif said there would be an immediate and permanent termination of military operations on all fronts, including in Lebanon. Fighting between Israel and Hezbollah had looked like it might derail the talks. Neither side was directly mentioned, but will be expected to abide by the ceasefire, while Iranian state TV framed it as a victory for the Islamic Republic. In truth, very little is officially confirmed at this point. That will surely have changed by Friday, when the Memorandum of Understanding is due to be signed in Geneva.
0: For more on this, I spoke to our correspondent in Jerusalem, John Donison, about the contents of the agreement.
2: It has very little detail other than to say the key issue, I think, for the Americans is the reopening of the Straits of Hormuz. They will lift their blockade of Iranian ports and Iran will allow shipping to pass. But that in itself could take 30 days to really start flowing because, of course, you've got to clear mines that have been laid in the Straits. And then what we're going to have is over the next 60 days, there is then this two-month period to really get into the nitty-gritty of the difficult issues, in particular Iran's nuclear program, what's going to happen to Iran's enriched uranium. So we haven't really thrashed that out yet. So while this is a sort of positive step, we're not there yet, I don't think.
0: It could be described that Israel is a wild card in this deal. Can they be trusted to abide by the rules of the agreement, particularly with the clause that states that military operations must cease in Lebanon?
2: Israel is going along with this, but reluctantly. It's been dragged kicking and screaming, really, to go along with this deal under pressure from

0: its main ally, the United States. We had President Trump in an interview with the New York Times overnight saying that Benjamin Netanyahu, the prime minister here, was, as he called him, a very difficult guy. So I don't think US-Israel relations are great at the moment. And I think, crucially, we're going to have to see what happens in Lebanon. Will the fighting between Israel and Hezbollah, Iran's proxy in Lebanon, will that stop? Because Israel is giving no signs that it's ready to pull out its forces, which are occupying a large chunk of southern Lebanon. It is saying it's going to maintain its operations there.
1: And because it's been such an uncertain time for so many weeks and months, it's going to be difficult to forecast whether this deal will hold. So it feels as though this can still change in the coming days before that agreement is signed on Friday.
0: It could do. I mean, I don't think Israel is going to go against what President Trump clearly wants in the next 5 days. But you're right, over the next 2 months, it isn't a done deal yet. And the truth is that we are basically back to the status quo before this war started. And when you think back to the initial war aims, we had President Trump and Prime Minister Netanyahu saying that one of the aims was regime change in Iran. Well, that hasn't happened. We haven't got rid of Iran's ballistic missile program. There's no mention of that in this memorandum of understanding. So then you get to the point where you say, well, look, if nothing really significant has changed, billions and billions of dollars have been spent on this war. It's caused huge damage to the global economy. Thousands of lives have been lost. But if nothing, those war aims haven't been achieved, you do have to ask, well, you know, what was the point of the war in the first place?
1: John Donison reporting from Jerusalem. Well, the war and the subsequent closure of the Strait of Hormuz has caused what the International Energy Agency has described as the largest supply disruption in the history of the global oil market. Following the announcement of the peace deal, oil prices fell sharply and shares surged in Asian markets. However, energy market experts have also warned that the movement of oil through the strait is unlikely to immediately return to pre-war levels. I spoke to our business reporter Nick Marsh about what's likely to happen next with the markets.
2: Oil prices going down and staying down is completely contingent on this peace deal holding, and obviously then Iran, you know, ceding control of the Strait of Hormuz and allowing traffic to flow through it like it did before the war.
1: And I guess a lack of detail and clarity so far, could that still inject unease and uncertainty into the market for some time?
2: May well do, yes. I mean, today we've seen a, you know, an on-the-day reaction, as it were, with oil really dropping a lot and, you know, where I am, you know, Asian markets really surging on that enthusiasm. If there is more uncertainty going forward, and we're talking about the next 7 days, but also, you know, the next weeks and months as the details really get hammered out, if we see more of that back and forth that we've been seeing up until now, where we think a deal's closed, then it's not, and then there's fighting and then there's not, yeah, you're going to see the price of oil respond accordingly, and we're going to see markets respond accordingly. And by the way, you know, the price of oil has gone down a lot. It's the lowest it's been for quite some time. It's around $83-$84 a barrel for Brent crude. Still a lot more than it was before the war. You know, that was around $70 a barrel. So oil traders, they're seeing, you know, light at the end of the tunnel, but they know as well as everyone else that this is definitely not over yet.
1: And the war has had devastating effects for the global economy as a whole, hasn't it? The consequences have been quite devastating for many people.
2: Yeah, and to a certain extent, the economic damage has actually already been done. You know, nearly a billion barrels of oil have been taken out of the world's supply. Major oil producers, you know, Saudi Arabia, UAE, Kuwait, they've stopped producing oil because it's got nowhere to go. Not entirely stopped producing oil, but they've really, really cut down. Restarting those refineries, you know, it's not like flicking a switch. So that's going to take some time. Repairing all the damages as well, you know, Qatar's gas facilities, other oil refineries that have been hit. Repairing that's going to take years and not months. And then just the logistical challenge of getting oil and gas and fertilizer, by the way. So many now planting seasons have been lacking the necessary amount of fertilizer out here in Asia. So, you know, by the time the harvest comes, you're going to feel those effects.
1: Nick Marsh in Singapore. To Ukraine now, and a brutal night. For over 4 hours, it was hit by waves of ballistic and cruise missiles and drones. At least 9 people were killed by the Russian strikes. Meanwhile, the first phase of negotiations about Ukraine joining the European Union will get underway today in Luxembourg. The country asked for membership following Russia's full-scale invasion in 2022. But opposition from Hungary had been holding up the process. Our Europe correspondent in Kyiv, Nick Beek, spoke to us from the UNESCO World Heritage Site, which was attacked.
3: We have actually come to this site. It is the Kyiv-Pechersk Lavra Monastery. It's a series of buildings. It dates back 1,000 years, UNESCO heritage, as you say. And I'm looking at the cathedral, which is gold-domed, but this morning is a place where emergency services are all around. The firefighters have been here overnight because there was a fire that took hold here. Very dramatic video. And just in front of me, you can see burnt-out debris that's fallen down from the golden roof. Some pieces of gold still evident. And Ukrainians have really spoken out about this, saying that this is a completely unacceptable attack on their history, their culture, on Christianity. And we just heard from one official who said that a Russian drone had hit very near to the altar. The Russians are claiming that this was a defensive missile that ignited a fire. So this came, as you say, on a night where many, many missiles were fired, more than 70, 600 drones, the latest attack by the Russians.
1: I mentioned earlier as well, Ukraine wanting to join the European Union, so there will be talks today. How long could they go on for, though? Speculation it could go on for some time.
3: Yeah, absolutely. I mean, it could go on years, because if you look at other countries that have joined recently, it's taken a decade in some cases. Some people want Ukraine to be fast-tracked, to be part of the bloc as soon as possible. But what's happening today is that these talks are beginning, and the first phase that Ukraine has to do is prove that democratically it's able to join the European Union. So they need to show that they've rooted out corruption and that the rule of law applies here, that the judges, the courts, the parliament, all adheres to rules that Brussels and all the other capital cities agree with. So that starts today. They can move on to other discussions after that. But it is a long, long process. And as this diplomacy starts, it's clear that Vladimir Putin is sending his own message. We know that the G7 leaders are also meeting today. So he's not at the table during those talks, but certainly he's sending his missiles to this city. And in front of us, we can see and hear the damage from what he's done overnight.
1: Nick Beek reporting from Ukraine. You're listening to the newsroom from the BBC World Service. A reminder of the main news. The US and Iran have announced a deal to halt their war. They said it would open up the Strait of Hormuz and remove the US naval blockade of Iran. More trouble for Norway's beleaguered royal family. As we were hearing earlier in the news, Marius Borg Huber, the stepson of the country's crown prince, has been sentenced to 4 years in prison for rape and a host of other offences. Our Global Affairs reporter Paul Moss is following the case.
4: He was born 29 years ago. His mother was a waitress. His father was a user of illegal drugs who was in prison by the time of Huber's birth. And his mother, though, went on to marry the Crown Prince of Norway, the heir to the Norwegian throne. Now, I should explain that the Norwegian family, royal family, is rather different to other royal families. It's more informal. It was nicknamed the bicycling monarchy because of one king who used to enjoy literally cycling around Oslo and chatting to people. However, there's no way around it. The marriage of Mette Marisen to the Crown Prince did raise eyebrows. And in a sense, Hoibus always reflected his dual parentage. On the one hand, he did what other royals do. He hung out with rich and famous people. He went out, had affairs with famous models. But he also hung out with Hell's Angels and had a reputation for enthusiastic drug consumption, which saw him fined for drug possession in 2017. That, of course, though, nothing compared to the charges he's just faced at this trial.
1: Yeah, and what's he been convicted of?
4: He was convicted of 2 counts of rape. He said the sexual encounters were consensual, but the court found the women were unconscious and incapable of consenting. But then other girlfriends came forward to describe acts of violence. There was a photograph published of one of their flats with a knife embedded in the wall. Hoibert tried to win sympathy from the court. He said he spent his whole life known only as the son of his famous mother. He had a need for recognition, which led to alcoholism and drug addiction. But clearly that didn't convince the judges.
1: Paul Moss reporting. The UK has joined the list of countries bringing in age restrictions for social media use among teenagers.

0: Australia introduced a total ban on all social media use for under-16s in December 2025. Indonesia and Brazil have also introduced restrictions. The British Prime Minister, Keir Starmer, made the announcement at a news conference in Downing Street. He said the decision was the right choice, which would be welcomed by most parents. He said social media was making children unhappy, harming their mental health, and potentially putting their safety at risk.
1: A technology that intrudes into every corner of a life, almost impossible to escape, that records every mistake. To deal with that as a teenager, on top of everything else, that's hard.
0: These teenagers at a school in Manchester in England gave their reaction to the announcement.
2: I think the issue is right now is the lack of guidance from parents. So I really think it should be the parents' responsibility to guide us children through the website.
3: I think that social media really affects the mental health of children. You see things that you don't have on social media, and that's why you don't appreciate the blessings that you already have.
4: The only way it's really going to affect my life is I lose my snap streaks. While a lot of people will be upset about it, I think in the long run it will have a positive impact.
0: Our cyber correspondent, Joe Tidy, is following developments.
5: They've been talking about this for a long time. They've had this consultation running in the UK for many months now. And that only came out sort of about 3 weeks ago. So this is sort of a quick turnaround, really, from that moment to where we are today. So it's going to include all the big apps. So if you think about the big social media apps out there, Instagram, Facebook, Snapchat, TikTok, they're all going to go. Even the sort of slightly smaller one, like X, for example, they're being described as including. So there will be other apps included in this. Oh, and also YouTube as well, that's one. But it won't include WhatsApp and Signal. So messaging will continue. But the full ban will come into effect, he is saying, at some time in the spring next year. Apparently, he's saying the legislation is already there because of the Online Safety Act. So it will be sort of regulations written out and then enforced in the spring. There's also a couple of other extra bits as well. They're calling this kind of like an Australia Plus, because Australia became the first country to do this in December. So as well as a full ban for under-16s, there will be no live streaming for children. There'll also be potentially a curfew, they're talking about, on scrolling for people who are 16 and 17 at nighttime. And they're going to somehow bring in some laws to stop children talking to strangers on gaming platforms as well. So it goes further than previous sort of countries have done.
0: Yeah, that's interesting. And in terms of reaction to this, there is public support from some parents, I imagine, and probably opposition as well from some of those social media companies.
5: Absolutely. The social media companies are saying, you know, we can fix this. They've been saying this for a couple of years, of course. They don't want this ban to come in place. YouTube has already said that our platform is a vital place for children to go for news and entertainment. But there are so many parents, of course, who have been very, very loud in campaigning. And they're bereaved as well, some of these parents who have had children that have died in the last couple of years because of taking their lives, for example, from seeing harmful content on social media or things like cyberbullying or sextortion, those kind of harms. They have been very important and pivotal in this kind of movement to get this ban brought into effect. But certainly the UK joining an absolutely enormous growing list of countries that are bringing in these kind of policies. The OECD put out a report in April saying that 25 countries are either thinking about it or in the process of bringing in a ban. So certainly the UK not the first here and won't be the last.
0: So I was just going to finish on, could this be a bit of a domino effect? We'll see other countries adopting similar measures potentially and going even further.
5: Absolutely. So Australia was the first, but Portugal and Denmark are also considering this. They're kind of furthest along. But there are many other countries that are also looking at bringing in these laws very, very soon. So I think this is going to become the global standard, it feels like.
0: Our cyber correspondent, Joe Tidy, reporting. The Ebola outbreak in the DRC has reached 782 confirmed cases and 181 deaths. The outbreak has continued to expand into new areas despite intensified surveillance and treatment efforts. Our Africa correspondent, Anne Soy, has been to one clinic in Ituri province where she met a patient who's going home after recovering from the disease.
6: About a dozen healthcare workers are singing and dancing as they escort a newly recovered patient from the Ebola treatment center in Mongwalu. Daniel Kitambala walks in front of them, holding a black plastic bag that has his disinfected belongings.
7: You're now going home. What message do you have for those people you're going back to?

0: The message for the people in the village is that they should come here for treatment.
1: What will you tell them about how you've been treated here?
0: They should just come. They should not be afraid.
1: There are those in the community who have not accepted the message about Ebola.
0: They should not listen to people. They should seek treatment. People are recovering. See, I have recovered.
2: Walking beside him is Dr. Risha Lukodu, the hospital director in Mongwalu. I ask him what this recovery means for them.
0: We have faced many challenges and witnessed many deaths. However, seeing the situation improve makes us very happy.
2: Dr. Lukodu is optimistic that the recoveries will help build trust in the healthcare system and boost the morale of hospital staff.
0: At the beginning, we faced significant resistance because many people did not believe Ebola was real. This made the situation very difficult to manage. Many residents were reluctant to visit health facilities. Today, we are seeing positive changes. People now understand the disease better and know the importance of seeking treatment.
1: We saw the reports of the young people who came and burned down the facility that was treating Ebola patients. What happened?
0: This happened at the beginning of the outbreak when Ebola had just been announced. Many people did not understand how the disease spread and reacted out of fear and misinformation.
2: That was in May. 2 days earlier, a similar facility in Rompara was burned down.
3: It was very complicated, you know, for the staff here, you know.
2: That's Dr. Risha Kojal. He's the lead clinician at the facility managed by the medical charity Alima in Rompara. He has been at the front line in previous outbreaks of Ebola and says the challenges he's encountered here are huge.
3: At the beginning of this outbreak, I lost some doctors here. I have a nurse, I have anesthesiologist, I have a lab tech here. They are confirmed cases, you know. So it's a frustration, you know, losing health workers. Every outbreak, you know, we have to lose health workers. That is a really very, it's a frustration for me.
2: One of the medics recovering from Ebola is Mirelle Gahindo. She's receiving treatment together with her 11-month-old child. I spoke to her through a glass screen separating patients from the green area where visitors are allowed to access.
4: Now I'm feeling better. My baby is feeling better. No more fever, no more diarrhea, no more bleeding, better.
2: She looks forward to going back home to her husband and two other children. But first, they must test negative for Ebola twice. Her doctor is optimistic she will. That would be reason for a little cheer where death and mourning have become all too frequent.
5: Anne Soy reporting. In the Netherlands, a two-week trial has started to impose a speed limit on cyclists. The Dutch government boasts, it's on their official website, that they're the number one country in the world when it comes to cycling. So, why carry out this experiment? Our correspondent in The Hague is our own great bike enthusiast, Anna Holligan.
6: This is such a Dutch dilemma, and the question at the heart of all of this is how far do you restrict freedom-loving cyclists in order to protect the vulnerable people on the bike lane, so the children, older riders, in a country where bikes are so integral to daily life, from school runs to commutes, and every morning I ride about 20 kilometres an hour back and forth to school. That's the limit they're trialling in Houten, which is a place near Utrecht in the centre of the Netherlands. Every morning, I'm overtaken by teenagers on fat bikes, so these electric bikes that get their name from the size of the wheels, people in their 70s on e-bikes, commuters racing to the office. More than a quarter of all journeys here in the Netherlands are made by bikes. So the cycling infrastructure, it's a victim of its own success. The Dutch are trying to keep that world-class reputation. So this trial is happening because cyclist deaths rose pretty dramatically last year, 14% to 281. And on top of that, an estimated 81,000 cyclists ended up in accident and emergency rooms being treated for various kinds of injuries.
5: Our correspondent in The Hague there, Anna Holligan. Right, that's almost it for us, but do check out the latest episode of the Global News podcast, which we'll download a little later from wherever you get your podcasts from. But for now, thanks from me and the newsroom team.
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12: Coming up on Crowd Science, listener Harika wants to know why paper remembers its creases. It makes it the perfect material for origami, the Japanese art of paper folding. To find some answers, I visit a paper mill, speak to the experts, and try origami for myself.
13: So the paper should naturally follow the creases you made.
12: I am struggling. That's Crowd Science with me, Caroline Steele, after the news.
14: BBC News with Jane Steele. The United States and Iran have agreed a framework deal to end their war, set to be signed on Friday in Switzerland. Donald Trump said he was authorising the toll-free opening of the Strait of Hormuz and removing the US naval blockade of Iran. The agreement has been welcomed by Saudi Arabia, Kuwait and major European countries. Britain, France, Germany and Italy said the reopening of the Strait of Hormuz was essential. President Volodymyr Zelensky has condemned a Russian attack on one of Ukraine's holiest sites. Images showed flames billowing from Kiev's Pechersk Lavra monastery, which traces its roots back almost 1,000 years. The stepson of the Crown Prince of Norway has been found guilty of rape and sentenced to 4 years in prison. Marius Borg Høybu's mother is married to the heir to Norway's throne. His biological father was a convicted drug dealer. Britain has announced plans to ban under-16s from using social media. One platform likely to be affected, YouTube, said blanket bans could push children towards less safe internet services. Gang violence in Haiti has killed more than 2,300 people so far this year, according to the United Nations. The UN's human rights chief described an atmosphere of impunity in the Caribbean nation. Officials in Pakistan-administered Kashmir say two more people have been killed after clashes broke out during a protest demanding more political representation. At least 15 people have been killed since protests began a week ago. Starbucks in South Korea will shut its stores for half a day next week so staff can attend a history lesson following a public outcry over a marketing stunt. The coffee chain's botched promotion on the anniversary of a pro-democracy massacre sparked a boycott and a plunge in sales. The History Awareness Lecture will review major events in South Korea's modern history. BBC News.
13: We'll start by creating the structural creases. So place your paper with the colour side down.
12: Colour side down, OK. 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
13: Or the paper diagonally.
12: And sometimes by your skills.
13: The corner to corner, ensuring the edges align precisely.
12: Crowd Science listener Harika is helping me make an origami crane over a video call from Tokyo, Japan.
13: A paper crane is a symbol of longevity and healthy life, so it's special and iconic to us.
12: Origami is a Japanese word that literally translates to paper folding.
13: So the paper should naturally follow the creases you made.
12: And this is my first attempt at it.
8: I am struggling.
12: Just why do you want to go the other way? Go this way.
13: The bottom side of the kite should be lifted.
12: Oh no,
13: to the top.
12: I have bad news. My kite doesn't have any flaps. So I think I'd managed to do the whole thing the wrong way around then. Oh no. Okay, so I'm going to keep working on my crane. In the meantime, I should ask you about your question.
13: My question for crowd science is, why is paper folding a

0: invisible? Or why does paper fold so well?
1: And what made you think of this question? Were you doing origami and it came to you?
0: Yeah, well, paper folding origami is a familiar part of our culture. And I once spent nearly a year living in Bath in the UK. And one of my colleagues kindly invited me to join his family for Christmas dinner. And the question came to me while I was helping decorate the table with cloth napkins and tried folding napkins into cranes.
1: Oh my gosh, was that really hard?
0: Much harder than I had expected. With paper, you can make sharp, precise creases and carefully align edges and corners, right? But with cloth, that's much more difficult.
1: Given I can't do it in paper, I can't imagine how I would fare with a napkin. So did you manage it? Did you end up with a paper, well, a napkin crane?
0: Yes, I will say I managed it, but my napkin cranes were, I hope, charming, but not exactly elegant. So I think paper is obviously the best material for paper folding, right?
1: Yeah, it's almost like the paper has a memory that other materials don't have.
0: Yes.
1: Okay, well, I'm going to practice my origami. I'm going to try and find the answer to the question. Let's see which happens first. My money's on finding the scientific answer over learning how to make a paper crane, but we can see.
0: Thank you.
1: Thank you, Harika, for your question. Paper is so perfect for folding that it's the basis of an entire art form. But why does paper remember its creases in a way that, say, a cotton napkin doesn't? First, I think we need to find out exactly what paper is. I know it usually comes from trees, but how can a knobbly old pine make a crisp white sheet?
2: So we make the stuff in the beater, and then we pump it into here, into this chest.
1: To me, it sort of looks like fermented milk, kind of like cottage cheese. It's like white and lumpy. We're being shown around this very noisy paper-making operation by Dr. Stephen Mann. He's a paper chemist, paper-making teacher, and a trustee here at Frogmore Paper Mill.
2: And this is the place where the world's first paper machine was commercially run and built around 1803.
1: And so this is a historic paper mill. How
2: Yeah.
1: different is it from a modern one? Like, is the process of making paper the same?
2: The process is the same. Paper was invented by Cylon 105 AD.
1: Cylon was a Chinese court official, credited with inventing paper about 2,000 years ago.
2: He's known as the father of paper making purely because he was the guy who actually wrote down the methodology for making paper.
1: So could you talk me through the process of how paper is made?
2: The vast majority of paper is made from trees. So you select the right type of tree, and the first thing you do is to so-called pulp the tree, which is reduce it to individual fibres. You then throw it into water to disperse the fibres, and then put it through a process where you mechanically work on the fibres. You essentially bash them.
1: And here at the mill, we can see this bashing in action. So the pulp is moving really quickly, and then where's it getting squashed?
2: The bars on the roller interact with the bars on the bed plate, and the fibres get squashed in between.
1: Whatever the raw material, it could be pulp from a tree or, in this case, mostly recycled materials, you need to break down the fibres to prepare them for their future life as a sheet of paper.
2: The fibres get stretched, they get compressed, they get bent, and they get twisted. And all those actions damage the inside of the fibre, and that makes it more flexible.
1: Once the fibres have been bashed, or to use the technical term, refined, this watery gloop is ready for the next step.
2: So the fibres come up onto this continuously moving plastic mesh where the water drains through.
1: It's like a conveyor belt,
2: like
1: a sieve conveyor belt,
2: yeah. It's a sieve conveyor belt. See, it's nice and shiny because there's lots of water. The water content's slowly reducing. When you get to this point here that we call the dry line, and then you've got your sheet of paper that's now 20% fibre, 80% water.
1: That's interesting because it kind of looks like just very wet
2: Yeah.
1: paper, right? But it's only 20% fibre.
2: That's right.
1: And then passing under a roll, and that roll is just squashing water out. And it's strong enough to hold itself together. It's sort of at the end of the conveyor belt, it's coming off and sort of holding its own. Ah, but someone here.

0: Oh, he's torn a sheet off. It's like very damp paper, but it's not totally falling apart.
1: The sheet torn off by the papermaker is very recognisably paper, even though at this point it's still about 60% water. Most modern paper would now be dried further with heated rollers, but this particular type of paper is torn off and air-dried. But regardless of the method, once the paper is dry, for some reason, it doesn't then just fall apart back into fibres. Why?
2: This is where the chemistry comes in, and it's the difference between something like a cotton napkin and a cotton piece of paper. So with a cotton napkin, you've actually got tremendously long threads of cotton, and you physically weave them together, so they're just mechanically held together. With paper, you've got these individual fibres, and if you look at the structure, they're made from cellulose. And cellulose is just a long chain of glucose molecules. We all know glucose, it's just a common everyday sugar. And glucose contains a particular chemical group called the hydroxyl group, an OH group. And OH groups actually act like little magnets.
0: So that's an oxygen atom and a hydrogen atom, which are bonded together.
2: That's right.
0: And one's a bit more positive and one's a bit more negative?
2: On the OH group, the oxygen is negative, the hydrogen is positive. And if you've got two different fibres now, each with an OH group, then the oxygen on one fibre will be attracted to the hydrogen on the other fibre.
0: Yes.
2: And the hydrogen on that will be attracted to the oxygen. And that's a phenomenon that we call hydrogen bonding. And without hydrogen bonding, we'd all be lumps of jelly on the floor.
0: And paper would be lumps of jelly on the floor as well.
2: you wouldn't have a sheet of paper.
0: So this bonding between an OH on one fibre and an OH on another fibre is crucial. They're kind
2: That's
0: of sticking
2: right.
0: together.
2: Thing, yeah. And nature makes the OH groups when it makes the glucose molecules. And the paper maker gets the OH groups on one fibre as close as he can to the OH groups on another fibre so that the bonding can happen.
1: The papermaking process of refining the fibres, then squashing them together, allows lots of sticky hydrogen bonds to form. And those hydrogen bonds are partly why paper folds so perfectly.
2: If you think about the sheet of paper, you've got the fibres themselves and you've got the fibre-fibre bonding. If you put a crease in the paper, what you're actually doing is you are destroying some of those hydrogen bonds. And they've gone forever, and you can never undo that damage. And the other thing you do is you damage the fibres. Some fibres you will break, some fibres you will partly break, and some fibres you won't break. So for that reason, once you've creased a piece of paper, you can't really uncrease it.
0: So the only way to get rid of the crease would be to sort of pull it all apart into fibres again and put it back through the mill.
2: Yeah, and start again, yeah.
1: So that's the simple answer to listener Harrika's question. Paper folding is irreversible because it permanently breaks some hydrogen bonds, as well as some of the fibres themselves. But importantly, not all of them, which is why it folds like a hinge rather than breaking in two. Now, not all paper folds equally. For example, it's easier to put a sharp crease in printer paper than in, say, a paper napkin. Why is that? And what's the best paper for origami? That's what we're looking at next. This is Crowd Science from the BBC World Service, the show that explores your science questions. This week, we're looking for answers to listener Harrika's question. Why is paper so good for folding? Harrika patiently tried to teach me origami at the start of the show, and I promised her that I'd practice. But I think I need professional help.
3: For the beginner, and the basic origami paper is called a kami. It's handy to control.
1: This is origami teacher Toshiko Kurata. I'm hoping that an in-person instructor might help me master the paper crane. But first, Toshiko is introducing me to an array of papers in front of us.
3: We have the craft paper, which is more like heavier and is stronger.
0: Yes.
3: Just keep nice shape.
1: You've got some tracing paper in front of you. Is tracing paper any good for making origami?
3: Yes, but don't make a mistake.
1: It's an unforgiving paper. It remembers every crease. So if you get it wrong,
3: yes.
1: It's game over.
3: Yeah, I think so.
1: Any other papers we should touch on?
3: Oh, of course. Washi paper, please.
1: Okay.
3: So washi paper is a Japanese

0: and the hydrogen bonds.
1: Please face up to the color side and try to make the triangle, please.
0: We're making movable cranes, and for this, Toshiko chooses the washi paper and recommends that as a beginner, I use kami paper.
1: And always better to make a very sharp crease.
2: Okay, because really press it down on
1: it. Yes.
2: Okay.
0: While constructing my crane, it becomes clear how much origami relies on paper's memory for past folds. As you fold and unfold the sheet, you use previous creases as a visual guideline for where to fold next.
1: Follow the creases.
2: My folds haven't been precise enough. I've got a bit of bunching going on there. So I'll sort of squash it out.
1: Beautiful. Very nice.
2: Really?
1: Yes. Oh,
2: thank you.
0: With Toshiko right next to me, I'm blossoming into an average student.
2: Woo! Diamond!
1: So now we have like the top have two triangle, mm-hmm. but that's going to be wings.
2: Oh!
1: So it's going to be move. And
2: okay,
1: then
2: folding the wings down.
1: That to the end.
2: Yay!
1: The question is it moving or not moving?
2: Cute, look! I made a crane! So just to describe what our cranes look like, they've got nice big wings like an aeroplane.
1: Yes.
2: Cute little heads that kind of point down. A nice,
1: very nice tall
2: like tail.
1: Yes.
2: Pointing up. Okay, so should we try and move them?
1: Yes.
2: Make the wings
1: flap. So pull back.
2: Wow! As I pull the tail, the wings are flapping.
1: And that is a movable version of an origami crane.
2: It's so cool.
1: Yes.
0: This is where the difference between the two types of paper we used, washi and kami, really becomes clear.
2: Mine looks more like quite jerky, whereas yours
1: is more smooth. Yeah, and yours, I think, would be more like forced to move.
2: Less free.
1: Yeah.
2: Can I try flap your crane?
1: You will see.
2: Ah, yeah, it's much smoother. It's also, it's less resistant. Like, I have to apply less force to make it flap.
1: Yeah, this one, like, kind of feel freely to fly away.
0: My crane looks pretty good, even if I do say so myself. Its flapping motion is a bit stiff, but I love it all the same. So why is washi paper perfect for a smooth flap? Why is kami paper ideal for beginners? And why is tracing paper, paper you can see through, so unforgiving? We're heading to Manchester in the UK to meet a professor of paper physics who I'm hoping can solve our paper puzzles.
3: My name is Bill Sampson. I'm a professor in the Department of Materials at the University of Manchester, and I study disordered materials, one of which is paper.
0: What's a disordered material?
3: OK, something like paper is very much formed by random processes. The fibres are very, very much disordered in the plane, and thus if you hold a piece of paper up to the light, you can see it's sort of cloudy.
0: And there are sort of clearer patches.
3: Right.
0: Yeah.
3: That's the thing that papermakers call formation.
0: Yes.
3: And that's the disorder. And if you make paper from different kinds of fibres, the size of that disorder changes, and then things that you can do in the papermaking process can change the amount of disorder that you get in there.
0: When we saw the fibre pulp being bashed about in the paper mill, it was actually very controlled damage. How much the fibres are refined at that

0: stage determines the type of paper you end up with. Basically, more refining lets the fibres pack together more tightly, meaning more bonds between the fibres and a denser sheet. While less refining means the fibres form fewer bonds and end up with more space around them.
1: The reason why the kind of papers that are easy to fold are easy to fold is because you've got the right amount of bonding. So you've got distance between the fibres. So there's a bit of room for things to move inside the structure. So as you bend to make a full fold, then fibres on the outside are going to be pulled and fibres on the inside are going to be squashed and fibres in the middle are going to get something in between, depending on where they are as you move through the direction of the sheet.
0: What kind of scale are we talking about here? Because I'm kind of picturing long fibres stretched over the fold, but are they smaller than that?
1: Yeah. I mean, the fibres depend on the vegetable matter from which the fibre has come. And let's say you're typically starting from a fibre that started its life in a tree, then you're dealing with things that are a couple of millimetres long and about 30 microns wide if they've come from softwood fibre. So that's narrower than the human hair and just a couple of millimetres long.
0: That's tiny.
1: If you're dealing with hardwood fibre, they're shorter and they're narrower, so they may be only 10 microns wide. But it'll be different for different kinds of paper.
0: So we've got lots of different kinds of paper in front of us on the table. We've got some origami paper, we've got tracing paper. And when I fold tracing paper, I mean, it really is unforgiving, isn't it? That fold is basically stuck there.
1: Yeah, but it's also very beautiful because you can see that tracing paper is now, where you folded it, it's gone a bit more opaque.
0: Yes, it has.
1: And that's because you've broken some bonds between fibres.
0: The fibres in tracing paper are about as densely packed and strongly bonded as you can get. And when you fold it, many bonds break, so it's easily damaged, making it a risky material for origami amateurs. But what about paper especially designed for origami?
1: So this is a piece of origami paper that's been printed, and let's see if we can just get a little bit of a focus on that.
0: So we're looking at a piece of origami paper under a microscope.
1: The best thing we can do to look at the fibres is actually tear this piece of paper.
2: Fun. Yeah.
1: So let's do that and see if we can get that underneath there. And there you can start to see.
0: It's so hairy.
1: There you go.
0: Wow.
1: So you can see those fibres. So those ones, they're a couple of millimetres long. They're about 20, 30 microns wide. And you can see that where I ripped the sheet, it's gone through layers, and that's because paper has a layered structure. This origami paper, I did a few calculations, is about 8 fibres thick. And that layered structure is one of the reasons why it folds so nicely, is because the fibres are lying on top of each other, and therefore they can bend over each other and buckle into the spaces, into those voids between the fibres.
0: Could we have a go at folding it and seeing what a fold looks like?
1: What I'm going to do is I'm going to fold it, and then I'm going to score it with my fingernail. Now, if I get that under the microscope, you can see the line.
0: Very clear fold under the microscope. There's sort of a dark line.
1: And if you look along there, I did manage to find some fibres that were just starting to come out of the surface along the crease.
0: You can just see
1: there's some that's just starting to poke out a little bit. Now, I did some calculations about this kind of paper last night, and 1 centimetre of this paper would have about 3,000 fibres crossing it. So we're just breaking the odd one here or there.
0: So it's unsurprising that the odd one is breaking.
1: Right, exactly. Yeah. But it's an example of this. You've got this kind of damage that's happening in there, but it's very, very few.
0: It's time to bring out the cranes Toshiko and I made earlier. Why do they behave so differently from each other? We've made some paper cranes, one out of cami paper, they flap, and one out of washi paper. And I think you can kind of hear that the washi one flaps more smoothly. Why is it smoother to flap?
1: Well, I suspect it's a slightly lower density. I think it may have slightly longer fibres as well.
0: The fibres in this washi paper are less densely packed than in the cami paper. But the difference is also down to where the fibres come from in the first place.
1: I would expect that the washi paper would probably include some mulberry fibres. Mulberry bark fibre is very long. The hardwood fibre is only going to be a couple of millimetres long, whereas the mulberry fibre can be centimetres long.
0: Centimetres long?
1: So your number of fibres in the sheet becomes fewer. They're very well bonded along their length because you can have a lot of bonds along a 2 centimetre fibres, more than you can get on a 1 millimetre fibre. So that, I think, would give you some nice flexibility to the sheet. And it just has a very nice feel to it, and that will come from the fibres that are in the sheet. So you can hear that it's softer.
0: You seem very familiar with these cranes. Are you an origami?
1: I'm not a current practitioner, but I've made many thousands of these cranes in my time.
0: Thousands? Really?
1: Yeah.
0: For fun?
1: Yeah, absolutely.
0: Very impressive. I can see how easy it is to get swept up in origami. Since making my first crane with Toshiko, I've already taught my partner and my sister this satisfying

0: flying skill. And our final guest takes paper folding to the next level.
1: So this is Origami Bunny that I made.
0: Oh my gosh, it's so detailed. I mean, if I saw that in the distance, I might think it is a real rabbit or bunny.
1: So this is made from one sheet of paper.
0: This is Tomohiro Tachi. He's a professor at the University of Tokyo and researches origami and geometry. Over a video call, he's showing me a life-size, lifelike bunny that he folded from one piece of paper with a little help from his invention, the Origamizer.
1: So this 3D form is designed in the computer.
0: This bunny is amazing. The way the ears are a little bit narrower at the base of the head and then they go out a bit and come in. I mean, it's so impressive. And on the surface, there are these little triangles.
1: Yeah, so this three-dimensional form is made of small triangles. So that's how you model 3D models in computer graphics. And the algorithm is computing some origami folding between these triangles to make it foldable from one sheet of paper to that given shape. For that, I use some computational geometry techniques to design this. I designed a software to do so because I thought I cannot make it by myself to arrange all of these triangles. You have to compute all of the creases all at once.
0: Okay, clever. So you can put the information into your software about what you want to make, and the software can kind of spit out a solution in a way. This is how you could do that.
1: Yes, that's right.
0: So does a machine do the folding for you?
1: So the computer tells you the crease pattern where you fold, but you have to fold by your hands.
0: Amazing. How long did it take you?
1: So this took me 10 hours or so to fold from one piece of paper.
0: Oh my gosh. This software can create a folding pattern for any 3D object, though you still need a lot of skill and patience to fold the structure itself. Professor Tachi also researches other styles of folding. Next, he shows me a famous abstract style of origami.
1: This is it.
0: Oh, wow. Okay.
1: So this is the mirari.
0: That's so cool.
1: So this is called mirari. It's a sheet of paper folded along the patterns of parallelograms.
0: Parallelograms are basically tilted over rectangles.
1: That can fold to very compact state and then deploy in both directions.
0: It's how if you wanted to carry some paper around with you in your pocket and not scrumple it up. That's the kind of fold you need to do, although I imagine it probably takes a while. Together, the folded parallelograms make a series of mountains and valleys, which beautifully collapse into each other to make a flat sheet if you apply some force. A bit of force in the opposite direction and the mountains and valleys return.
1: So this has been used for folding the map. You can just open it very quickly. If you pull it in one direction, it pulls out in other directions. Every fold line is synchronized. And that's very useful for deployable structures. This has been once used for folding solar panels in outer space mission.
0: That's so clever. So it's a way of making them compact and able to expand without damaging them. Is paper often kind of a useful starter or practice material for more complex designs, like, say, solar panels, which obviously can't be made out of paper?
1: Yes, so these geometries can be applied to more advanced engineering applications, but to come up with these patterns, we use papers as the first prototyping material.
0: Professor Tachi has developed variations on the Muraori fold for high-tech applications, which could use all kinds of different materials. But the simple fact that paper lends itself so well to folding helps make this all possible.
1: Folding a sheet of paper is a good tool for my research, in particular to come up with some new idea and then share some idea with others. So fold together with my students, I can find some new research topic. And I enjoy folding with my family.
0: Oh, that's so nice.
1: That's my hobby part of origami.
0: Origami generates ideas that go beyond paper. The folding patterns can be used for solar panels, tiny medical devices, even emergency shelters. But at a much simpler level, there's a lot to be said for the pure joy of folding.

0: honestly, as I discovered for myself when learning to make a crane. And for that, I thank Paper's Fibres, its hydrogen bonds, and listener Harika for her question. Over to you for the credits.
1: That's all for this episode of Crowd Science from the BBC World Service. The question was from me, Haruka, in Japan. The presenter was Caroline Steele, and the producer was Kathy Edwards. If you have a question you'd like the team to unfold, please email crowdscience@bbc.co.uk. Thanks for listening. Mata ne.
0: Thanks, Harika. And don't forget, you can also send your questions to us on WhatsApp. Just message us or send a voice note to +44 8000 314 773. Bye.
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0: ABC News with Noni Edwards. There are growing signs One Nation's rise is reshaping Australia's political landscape, with the latest polling placing Pauline Hanson ahead as preferred Prime Minister. Kaveh Akbari reports.
1: A new Resolve poll has Pauline Hanson on 33%, ahead of Anthony Albanese on 29% and Angus Taylor on 16%, while One Nation's primary vote is polling ahead of both parties. Some political commentators say the issue is no longer just One Nation's numbers, but what they make possible by challenging the two-party system and showing voters the major parties are not the only serious options. Former Labor adviser Sean Kelly says people are clearly frustrated.
2: The electorate is incredibly volatile. There is a lot of emotion out there, and that is the dominant factor in the political landscape right now.
1: Mr. Kelly says the shift could inspire new parties and movements emerging beyond the traditional Labor coalition contest.
0: A community meeting is underway at Sydney's Coogee Surf Club as locals gather to try to process Saturday's shark attack, which left a young mother with life-threatening injuries. More from Jean Kennedy.
3: 35-year-old Leah Stewart was mauled by a great white after going for a swim at Coogee on Saturday morning. Her family says she's been left with severe and life-threatening injuries that will require ongoing care, support and rehabilitation. Members of the local community have gathered at the surf club this evening to debrief. Speaking ahead of the meeting, Surf Lifesaving Club president Ben Heenan says it's impacted the community deeply.
4: We know that this will affect the community in a raft of ways, those that were part of the response, those that saw the incident, those that heard about it.
3: Mental health support is also being provided to those who need it.
0: Tasmanian Racing Minister Jane Howlett is facing renewed calls to resign after fresh questions were raised about what her office knew about TAS racing messaging during last year's election. A parliamentary committee has heard a communications consultant provided wording about the Liberal government's TAS Ensure policy to Ms. Howlett's senior advisor before it was sent to racing participants. The Department of Premier and Cabinet later found the messaging breached election guidelines. Labor and the Greens say the evidence contradicts earlier assurances that Ms. Howlett's office was unaware of the public communication. Internationally, the son of Norway's crown princess has been sentenced to 4 years in jail for rape. Cyan Valance reports.
5: Marius Borg Hoiby is the stepson of Norway's future king. Now he's also a convicted rapist. The verdict was handed down by the Oslo District Court on Monday morning, nearly 3 months since his six-week trial. Hoiby faced 40 charges, including 4 counts of rape and assault, several breaches of restraining orders, as well as drug and driving offences. He was found guilty of 2 counts of rape and acquitted of 2 others. It comes at an intense time for the Norwegian monarchy. Hoiby is not a royal, but is part of the family. His mother married the crown prince when he was a child.

0: She has recently come under fire for her friendship with the late sex offender Jeffrey Epstein and is also critically ill on the wait list for a lung transplant.
1: The UK has announced that children under 16 will be banned from social media. Europe correspondent Mazoe Ford reports.
2: Announcing the ban in a press conference before school hours, the British Prime Minister said his government plans to use the same model for a social media ban as Australia.
3: Today is a big moment for our country. This is a big step, real change for our children and our future.
2: Sir Keir Starmer said he hoped the ban would be in place by early next year. It'll include platforms such as Snapchat, TikTok, YouTube, Instagram, Facebook and X, but does not include WhatsApp and Signal. Other European countries are also looking to Australia as they consider their own policies to make children safer online. Mazoe Ford, ABC News, London.
1: And turning to sport now, thousands of soccer fans gathered in Adelaide to watch the Socceroos win a World Cup match yesterday. Talia Fay has more.
4: Fans were out in full force at the drive next to Adelaide Oval to watch Australia play Turkey. The state government says more than 5,000 people were at the live site, with viewers saying they were excited to support local players.
5: Motorey, Nessa, they were incredible. Like, we love you, Socceroos!
4: Five South Australians are playing on the Socceroos squad this year, including Nestori Irinkunda, who scored the first goal of the match. The Socceroos will next play the USA on Saturday.
1: And a goalkeeping coach who worked with Socceroos keeper Pat Beach as a child says he couldn't be prouder of the young player. You're up to date with the very latest from ABC News. Taking a look at the capital city forecasts for tomorrow, Tuesday, the 16th of June in Brisbane, there'll be a shower or two and a top of 23 degrees. Sydney, sunny skies and a high of 21. Morning fog in Canberra, reaching 18 degrees later on. Showers in Melbourne with a high of 19 degrees. Showers easing in Hobart, reaching 13 as your maximum. In Adelaide, rainy conditions with a top of 20 degrees. Perth, 16 degrees and partly cloudy skies. And in Darwin, 32 degrees and sunny conditions. It's time to head back now to our international broadcast partners here on News Radio at the BBC.

0: Hello, I'm BBC presenter Justin Webb, and this is The Interview from the BBC World Service. The best conversations coming out of the BBC, people shaping our world from all over the world.
1: I want to get freedom. I like that freedom.
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3: 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We need healing. We need trust.
4: These companies don't really, they don't care what governments do.
5: This is a war. The first thing that we want is the war to end.
0: For this interview, I spoke to the head of the World Health Organization, Dr. Tedros Adhanom Ghebreyesus. He's just returned from the Democratic Republic of Congo, where a rare species of the Ebola virus has been spreading rapidly.

0: Sadly, there have been increasing case numbers and cross-border transmission to Uganda. He says Ebola had a big head start, and that's partly because it's an area of conflict and mass displacement which creates an environment in which viruses can spread easily. It's also because of a limited testing capacity, which meant this particular species wasn't detected at first. The response has now been ramped up with more testing and medicines, but transmission is still increasing. In this interview, Dr. Tedros Adhanom Ghebreyesus claims governments are focusing too much on defence spending, and he makes an impassioned plea for countries to allocate more to global health and preventing future pandemics.
1: So what I see is globally, there is more spending in defence and less spending in global health or in public health or in health security, which makes us vulnerable. So our leaders should understand that, because the invisible enemy could be more impactful. Imagine, have you ever seen a war in recent memory that killed 20 million people? Why can't we come to our senses?
0: He says his organisation is making more efforts to engage with communities because there is currently a lot of mistrust, misinformation and suspicion of outside authorities. The Ebola virus was first discovered in 1976. There have been seven previous outbreaks. The largest outbreak took place just 12 years ago, between 2014 and 2016, in West Africa. It killed more than 1,000 people. The head of the WHO tells me that while the regional risk of this outbreak is high, there is a low chance of it being spread worldwide. But he argues that we've reached a position where we are not taking seriously the threats that are around the corner.
1: I'm really worried. It's not about viruses. Yes, of course, my responsibility is viruses, you know, health security. But I am worried about how we're handling even geopolitics. Because there is always a solution, a political solution to our problems, geopolitical problems. But I don't see that. There is lack of leadership globally. And you can see the rise in conflict everywhere. And instead of having a political solution, our leaders are resorting into trying to resolve them through might.
0: Welcome to the interview from the BBC World Service with Dr. Tedros Adhanom Ghebreyesus.
1: I think having first-hand account of what's happening is very important. Of course, many people advise me not to travel because of the risks, not only Ebola, but because of the active armed conflict in the area. But that's what we do in WHO, whether there is active armed conflict or Ebola, we go to help people. So I was glad to be on the ground.
0: You've talked about the importance of community trust, Dr. Tedros. What did you see when it came to that trust? Because there are a lot of reports, aren't there? Well, more than reports. You can see that in some communities, there is not the kind of trust that there needs to be.
1: Yeah. So I was, as I said, I was on the ground and talking to people, to community leaders, to members of the Bunya the town. And I was actually hopeful about the future, but at the same time, I had serious concerns. The hope came from, especially meeting the community leaders and saying to us that there is a lot of misinformation, as you rightly said. There is even fear in the community, but this is because of misinformation. And that if they could be equipped with the right information, if they could be trained, that they could talk to the community, have engagements with the community and reverse that. So that's one of the things that gave me hope, because when community leaders are involved, I think they can change the tide. But at the same time, the other thing that gave me hope was around five

0: people have recovered from Ebola, and in, you know, with the representative of the Ministry of Health, we gave them certificates actually that they recovered from Ebola. And I think that's very helpful to the community, because with the right care, people can survive. So care saves lives, even without, by the way, treatment, the medical care they received. And that's why we encourage people to come forward as early as possible, report to health facilities, because if they do that, they will get the right care and they can recover or survive. So that's what gave me hope. But at the same time, there was a real concern. I was worried about many of the things I observed on the ground. There was active conflict. Even the governor didn't want me to stay overnight there because it was risky for me. And not only that, there is displacement and people, you know, move, and it's very difficult to do contact tracing and isolating those who have, you know, some risks or contacts. Because when they move, it's very difficult to do that. So the displacement is one of the problems. But with the displacement, by the way, the displacement not only affects the communities there, but it affects also the health workers, including, you know, the health workers also are displaced, and that affects the service. Mm. And then, of course, there is a chronic humanitarian problem because of the conflict, and many people are dependent on food aid. So these are the layers of complexity that, you know, affect our response on the ground, and that's what I taught actually were some of the concerns that may affect the response to this Ebola outbreak. And addressing those issues will be very important.
1: You mentioned humanitarian aid. There have been cuts, of course, to the aid budgets, both the United States and the United Kingdom as well, and other countries as well. Is that having an impact? In other words, can you say with any degree of certainty that the cuts in aid have made this outbreak worse?
0: By the way, the first thing I would like to say is United States and United Kingdom are helping. We're working with them, collaborating with them, and they're already investing. And when I arrived in Kinshasa, I met Jenny Chapman, the minister, and we had a very good discussion. And I was very much impressed by the commitment of the government of the United Kingdom. And I had also contact with senior officials from the United States, and they promised to me that they will support, and they're already supporting, and they will increase their financial support. Of course, the funding cuts in 2025 was a challenge. At the Munich Security Conference, which I attended in 2025, by the way, I witnessed that many countries from high-income countries, it's not about just the US and UK, but many high-income countries have been announcing at the Munich Security Conference their increase in defense expenditure. From 1% to 3%, from 3% to 5%. And I was so worried. As you may know, I was foreign minister myself. And I approached some of the foreign ministers and I said to them, you know, what's happening? Why this significant increase in defense spending? And they said, oh, we have concerns. You know, there is this geopolitical change which is affecting many of our countries, the geopolitical tension. So we have to protect ourselves and we have to invest in defense. So that's why. Then I told them, please, please don't forget about the invisible enemy. And they said, what do you mean by that? And I said, the invisible enemy like COVID, a virus that could wreak havoc. You know, it killed approximately now around 20 million people, the COVID pandemic. So while investing on your defense, this is actually to kit.

0: humans, to kill humans, please don't forget the common enemy that we have. A virus that doesn't care about our borders, our politics, or about whatever excuses that we might have. We have to be also prepared for that. So while preparing for what you think is your threat, you have to also be prepared for a threat which is common to humanity.
1: Do you think this
0: and there should be a balance? So what I see is globally, there is more spending in defense and less spending in global health or in public health or in health security, which makes us vulnerable. So our leaders should understand that, because the invisible enemy could be more impactful. Imagine, have you ever seen a war in recent memory that killed 20 million people? Why can't we come to our senses? So that's what I would like to say. Actually, the investment in health security is so small compared to our spending in defense, to kill each other, actually. You know, in 2025, the expenditure in defense, in military expenditure, reached $2.7 trillion. While the expenditure in health declined. Is that justifiable? I don't think so. While viruses kill more people than any war in recent memory. And that's well documented, and that's the truth. If our leaders want to deny it, they can deny it. But that's the truth. My advice is they can have concerns in terms of their security, their borders, I understand. But they should know that more impactful is actually the unknown or the invisible enemy that can affect humans equally, and that should be taken seriously. And we should really learn from our mistakes. I want our leaders to be serious on this.
2: You're listening to The Interview on the BBC World Service. I've been talking to Dr. Tedros Adhanom Ghebreyesus, who is head of the World Health Organization. He has recently been in the areas affected by the latest outbreak of Ebola. Ebola has been causing havoc that we haven't seen across the world, and which he says we're not going to see across the world. But he says it is a very big problem in the region where the latest outbreak has been, and potentially, of course, it could spread beyond that. This form of Ebola, this particular Ebola virus, does not at the moment have any vaccine. And that's one of the things that he has addressed, is how to get local communities to do the things that need to be done in order to stop it spreading. And that is not easy for two reasons. Number one, he says, because it's a war-torn area and people are anyway distrustful, and it's not easy to keep track of, to monitor those who are going from one place to another. But the other thing is that people tend to react to Ebola by wanting, in quite understandable ways, to deal themselves with those who have succumbed to it. And one of the problems is that it's spread through bodily fluids. And one of the difficulties that he has faced is in persuading local people that they need to do what the local health authorities are telling them they have to do in order to stop the spread. And that is something that he is very keen that the message gets across locally, but also regionally and potentially around the world as well, if this particular virus does ever escape. One of the other things that he's wanted to talk about, and he was very passionate about this, is that he believes in a wider sense the world is not just taking this Ebola virus not seriously enough, but is actually taking the threat of future viruses not seriously enough. And there is, he says, a real problem here The world is spending an awful lot on defence spending, and it's something that here in Britain, but also right across Europe, the

0: Conversation is very much about at the moment how defence spending can be increased and what needs to be cut in order to pay. And what he suggests is what's being cut at the moment is world health spending, and that that is going to be something that turns out to be a terrible mistake. Anyway, let us return now to my conversation with Dr. Tedros Adhanom Ghebreyesus.
1: Do you think this Ebola outbreak might spread worldwide?
2: I don't think so, because, you know, Ebola is transmitted through contacts. So the global risk is low. WHO has said it many times. The regional risk is high, but the global risk is low because of its nature. It's not airborne. But what I am saying is, with the level of preparedness we have, with the level of investment we have, God forbid, if we have an airborne, like flu virus, that could be a pandemic in just a few weeks. I think we are not ready for that. And our leaders are not ready for that, because the investment is more biased towards killing each other rather than preparing ourselves to fight a shared, a common enemy like a virus.
1: You sound, from what you are saying, genuinely worried about the attitude the whole world has, not just to Ebola, but more widely, as you've been saying, to other potentially worldwide threats. Is that right, that you believe we have reached a position where we are not taking seriously again the threats that might be around the corner?
2: Yeah, I'm really worried. It's not about viruses. Yes, of course, my responsibility is viruses, you know, health security. But I am worried about how we're handling even geopolitics, because there is always a solution, a political solution to our problems, geopolitical problems. But I don't see that. There is lack of leadership globally. And you can see the rise in conflict everywhere. And instead of having a political solution, our leaders are resorting into

So that's what I'm saying. But that lack of peace, that lack of focus on peace, because peace is the best medicine, is affecting everything. If you take, for instance, Ituri province, the DRC, it's the conflict which is affecting everything. Because of conflict, there is displacement. Because of conflict, there is attacks on healthcare. Because of conflict, there is no investment in the area. Because of conflict and lack of investment, there is hunger in the area. And because of conflict, you can imagine or a long list of evil in the region. That's why we always say in WHO, by the way, peace is the best medicine. So unless our leaders are serious to address their political problems or differences through political solutions, and there is war and there is conflict, it affects everything. It affects health, it affects the economy, it affects everything. So that's what I'm saying. So we have to be serious about peace. We have to be serious about cooperation. We have to be serious.

0: the defence staff in the UK. And I think if he were addressing you directly now, he would say, yes, he is serious about peace, but the only way to guarantee peace at the moment, given the threat from Russia, is a big increase in military spending. In other words, what you are advocating, which is a greater spending on other things, including health, just is not feasible in the world we live in.
1: I think you can strike a balance. And I think if people are willing to invest in finding a political solution, it can happen. The most courageous choose peace. That's what I believe. So I'm not undermining the concerns of some people, but what I'm saying is, one, you can strike a balance, so you don't need to undermine health security to invest in, you know, the other security.

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1: This place is so remote that it's hard to imagine it as the front line of a major geopolitical row.
2: A right-wing political outsider has won the first round of Colombia's presidential election.
0: Reporting politics in flux.
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8: This is the BBC World Service, and coming up after the news, the global story. What are Jared Kushner and Ivanka Trump up to in Albania? Well, things that are making some Albanians not very happy. Thousands of them have been protesting, and they could even bring down the government over it. There are unexploded munitions in this story, and there are flamingos. We'll explain. Join me, Tristan Redman, in 2 minutes.
9: BBC News with Emily Thomas. Both the US and Iran have been seeking to portray a newly announced framework deal to end the war as a victory for their side. Pakistani mediators say it will be signed on Friday in Switzerland. Precise details.

0: UK's Court of Appeal has upheld a government ban on the pro-Palestinian campaign group Palestine Action. Senior judges overturned a lower court ruling that the ban breached the right to protest, saying the group promoted unlawful violence that amounted to terrorism. Gang violence in Haiti has killed more than 2,300 people so far this year, according to the United Nations. The UN's human rights chief described an atmosphere of impunity in the Caribbean nation. And Starbucks in South Korea will shut its stores for a half day next week so staff can attend a history lesson following public outcry over a marketing stunt. It was on the anniversary of a pro-democracy massacre. BBC News.
1: Have you ever seen the Tom Hanks movie, The Money Pit? It's an 80s classic. So Hanks and his on-screen girlfriend, who's played by Shelley Long from Cheers, so they buy what they think is their dream home. And it's this million-dollar mansion, and it's on the market for 200 grand. But there's a reason for this, because they find out pretty quickly that the house is a nightmare. It's falling apart. And no matter how much money they pour into the problem, new things keep cropping up. And it ends up really costing them. Now, something a bit like that is happening right now in Albania, in southern Europe. Except instead of Tom Hanks and Shelley Long, it's Jared Kushner and Ivanka Trump. And instead of the staircase collapsing and the bar falling through the floor,
2: I just want to relax in a nice lukewarm bath.
1: On their hands, they've got thousands of protesters, some unexploded munitions, and a protected population of flamingos. And some people in Albania are so upset about this, it could even bring down the government. From the BBC, I'm Tristan Redman. And today on The Global Story, why are Albanians furious with Jared and Ivanka?
3: My name is Emily Wither, and I'm a journalist based in Istanbul. And I recently went to Albania and made a documentary about this luxury tourism resort on Albania's coast.
1: Well, Emily, it's so great to have you with us. Albania is a fascinating place, and this is a fascinating story. What are the scenes in the capital, Tirana, right now?
3: Yeah, so these are huge protests that we've been seeing in the capital, Tirana. And they've just been building since the end of May. They're being called the Flamingo Revolution because this part of the coast that's going to be reportedly developed by Ivanka Trump and Jared Kushner's firm Affinity Partners is home to thousands of flamingos. So you see protesters on the streets holding the pink flamingo high in the air. And the socialist prime minister, Edi Rama, who's been in power since 2013, he is sticking to his plans.
4: The high end finally will be built.
3: He says despite these huge protests in the capital, he's going to move ahead with the project.
4: To create a balance between the mass tourism, which has been a great ambassador of the country, but which cannot be the force... On which the country relies, to high-end tourism where less people can bring more money.
3: So he's not backing down, but neither are the protesters. And we've just seen now, night after night since the end of May, thousands of people out on the streets, outside his office, calling for him to resign. And these protests, they're very much directed at people in power. So Jared Kushner and Ivanka Trump. Ivanka is a key figure who is being mentioned at these protests. So a lot of the signs say, Ivanka, Albania is not for sale. Ivanka, Albanians do it better. There was one that caught my eye, which said that Albanians don't want rich kids to steal what is mine. So they see this as an issue with their government and how the government is selling off land to the highest bidder.
1: Protests night after night, as you say, with thousands of people, that's quite rare. What sparked this?
3: So this is all about a development on Albania's coast and on an island, a luxury tourism

0: development that could completely change the area. And this is an area of ecological importance. This has been rumoured for some time, but no building work had started. And then at the end of May, some barbed wire fencing started appearing on one of the beaches. And so a small group of protesters went down to this fence and they were protesting about the potential beginning of this big construction project that's being led and backed by Jared Kushner's firm. And the private security that was at this fence, they reacted very violently to the protesters. They dragged the protesters away. They were very violent scenes and clashes. And that was all caught on camera. And those videos started to spread across Albania. The fence has now been removed, and Prime Minister Edi Rama has conceded that it was, quote, a disgraceful idea to put it up. But by then, Tristan, it was too late. The video had already been shared, the anger was there, and then we started to see these protests building on the streets of the capital, Tirana.
1: Why did Jared Kushner and Ivanka Trump want to invest in Albania, of all places?
0: Albania is an absolutely fascinating country, and it has miles and miles of unspoilt coastline, almost by accident, because it was one of the most isolated countries in the world during the communist period that ended in 1991. It was kind of known as the North Korea of Europe. So when you have other countries in the area, so just across from Albania is Italy, and then to the south of Albania is Greece, you have, you know, huge amounts of tourism, and you just don't see that in Albania because for so long it was so cut off from the world. It's now very much opened up. There are huge tourism projects happening all across the country. And we first, you know, heard about Ivanka Trump and Jared Kushner discovering this area a couple of years ago when they were sailing on a yacht.
2: We were on a friend's boat and we stopped for a swim. Effectively, that's how we found it.
0: They went to this island just off the coast of Vlora, which is the third largest city of Albania, a couple of hours from the capital.
2: We swam to the islands. We went on a hike barefoot all the way up to the top, and we were just captivated.
0: And she talks about how beautiful it was, how she couldn't stop thinking about it.
2: Over the course of many years, we developed the opportunity to help realize its potential and transform it, but with a lot of restraint and care, because the land is so beautiful that really the architecture has to be fully integrated into it, almost rise from it.
0: And the way Ivanka Trump speaks about discovering this island off Albania, it was like she had some kind of spiritual moment when she was on this yacht. She discovered this island, which has angered Albanians slightly because it's an important part of their history. And then Ivanka Trump and Jared Kushner met with the Prime Minister, Edi Rama, who joined them on his yacht.
3: One of the nights there, Prime Minister Rama came to the boat. I had not met him when I was in government, but I was very, very impressed with his vision for what he wanted to do with Albania.
0: Kushner's made it really clear he didn't meet Edi Rama when he was in government, but he met them about 2 years ago, and that's when this project was really green-lit.
1: How does this go, though, from a transcendental moment on a yacht to actually becoming a kind of concrete proposal for a hotel development?
0: So, Tristan, this is so much more than a hotel. This is a major, major development. First, you've got these luxury villas being built on this abandoned island, but then the real mega project of blueprints that we've seen is just across from this island in a stretch of coast and in a protected lagoon. And it's an area that really has everything. You could totally see why investors would see it as a crown jewel, because you have pine forests, rolling olive groves, you have this protected lagoon with flamingos, with a wooden boardwalk running across it. You then have more forests. And after that, you have sand dunes and a long stretch of beach. And the blueprints and renderings show this entire area being so transformed, it's barely recognizable.
1: If the lagoon is protected, how could anyone build on it?
0: Yeah, so that's a really good question. And that all revolves in a change of law that happened in 2024. So the government changed its investment rules to make it easier for large projects to qualify as strategic investments. And this was round about the time when Kushner's project received this strategic investor status. And there's been a bit of raised eyebrows about the timing of that. The government have been clear that it was just a coincidence. This was not done for the Kushner project. But essentially what it does is allow some building in these protected areas of ecological importance, and it fast-tracks big tourism projects with less oversight, essentially. So these are areas previously where it would have been illegal to build in.
1: And just so as I understand the timeline, the law change on the one hand and Ivanka and Jared's transcendental moment when they first discover this island and set foot on the beach. When do each of these occur?
0: So they discovered this island shortly before the change in law, and then the project was greenlit. And so that has also caused some speculation among protesters that this law was specifically set up to benefit this project. That's been denied by all parties. But yeah, the timing has not gone unnoticed by some of the people out on the streets. And the first locals really heard about, and Albanians really heard about what was happening, was when renderings and blueprints started to be shared on the social media pages of Jared Kushner and his investment business Affinity Partners. And so people hadn't really heard anything about it beforehand. They knew that it was being discussed, that this project had been potentially greenlit. And then the next thing they know that they're looking at these potential renderings. So it was a big shock to a lot of people and really baffled some of the locals.
1: Well, what's this island actually like? Does it live up to Ivanka's belief that once seen, you can't stop thinking about it?
0: This is definitely a very beautiful island because it's wild. There's nothing really on it. It's got really lush vegetation, turquoise waters, but it was also once a cold

0: were celebrating. The restaurant owner who hosted them said that they were toasting over wine. So that's, you know, added to the speculation that the building work is about to start happening in Svinets in this protected lagoon area.
1: What have the Prime Minister, Edi Rama, and his government said about it when asked?
0: He has given interviews this week and he has come out fighting for this project. He has said that it will go ahead as long as he is in office. Rama has also said that the protesters are well-meaning, but they're misinformed about the potential environmental impact. He's also insisted that the project's going to bring massive benefits to Albania when it comes to jobs and improves infrastructure. And, you know, that is something that I really noticed when I was there. You have this village in the area of Svinets next to the lagoon, and it's completely populated by old people. It's just full of pensioners. All the young people have left. And that is a problem in Albania, that so many young people leave the country in search of better work opportunities. So there is an argument that a big tourism project like this could bring huge opportunities to the area and bring young people back.
1: Do we have any sense, Emily, of how much this project could be worth to the Albanian economy?
0: So the Prime Minister, Edi Rama, says that it's going to bring in 4 billion euros worth of investment. And in a country like Albania, which is one of the poorest in Europe, that is a big deal.
1: Four billion euros, that's almost $5 billion. As a proportion of the Albanian economy, that's significant. The World Bank says that the Albanian economy in 2024 was worth a bit less than $30 billion a year. So that's almost 20% of the Albanian economy. That's a huge amount, isn't it?
0: Yeah, it's a big deal. And this is exactly the sort of project that Prime Minister Edi Rama wants for the country. He said in the past that we need luxury tourism like a desert needs water, and that what 400 yachts can generate is equal to what can be earned from 40,000 low-cost visitors.
1: Emmy, I'm no luxury tourist, but imagine I were. It's quite difficult to lure a different type of tourist, a very high-end tourist, to a place that is not known for it. How do they propose to lure people to Albania, which isn't known for that kind of tourism?
0: Well, it is increasingly known for that kind of tourism in recent years. And I also think they will sell it as a hot new destination. And Edi Rama is likely calculating that if he has these kinds of big names behind a project like this, you're going to attract more people. Jared Kushner has said in interviews that he's expecting people that he knows to hear about this project through him.
2: We're really trying to design this in a way to be a place that we would want to be, a place that we would want to spend the summer. And as I tell different friends and I show them different renderings of what we're doing, they all say, oh, can we get a place there next to you?
0: So I think the government will be strategically thinking here that they can also trade on the name, because Albania has not always had the best reputation and it's been really trying to change its image in recent years.
1: You've been speaking to opponents of this project. What have they been telling you about the reasons for their opposition?
0: So I've spent a lot of time with environmental groups who are really concerned about how much this area is going to be transformed. They worry about the destruction to the natural habitat of this protected area of ecological importance, that, you know, light pollution and noise pollution are going to scare away some of the 2,000 species of migratory birds that pass through this area. It's also an area that's home to flamingos, sea turtles, endangered monk seals. And they look at these plans and they just say that if you disrupt the careful balance of this important ecosystem, it's going to be catastrophic. They're not against tourism happening in the country, but they're against it happening in this particular area. And whoever you speak to in Albania, whether it's villagers, environmentalists, protesters, they are all angry about this lack of transparency, that there are deals being made over fancy lunches in nice restaurants, and that locals are not being consulted at all, that there's no public consultation, there's no public documents when it comes to permits. So people are just confused and they want to be consulted. There is also this feeling of people are fed up in the country, people that I've spoken to, about corruption. They complain that

0: that Albania is supposed to be an EU candidate country, but there are still deals happening behind closed doors.
1: What does that possible EU membership mean in this story? Because if you're outside of Europe, you know, whether one country is a member or not a member of the EU might have little significance. But if you are a country like Albania, which has a relatively small economy, it could be a huge deal. What have the EU said about all of this?
0: Yeah, so joining the European Union is a huge deal for Albania, and it's something that Prime Minister Edi Rama has been working towards for some time. But now Albania is facing outside investigations because of this tourist development. So the EU have now weighed in. We've heard from the European Commission, who has urged Albania to act without delay to make sure it's aligned with EU environmental legislation if it wants to join the bloc. And they're warning that for Albania to join the EU, it really depends on its alignment to EU laws when it comes to the environment. Prime Minister Rama has hit back and said that they will be carrying out an environmental impact assessment. But then separately to that, he's also facing possible corruption charges. We know that Albania's anti-corruption prosecution body has also announced that it's going to be launching a probe about this project, including that controversial legislation that was made in 2024 that impacted the area's protected status and also how land ownership could be obtained. So this grand idea that Rama had for his country could now be derailing the opportunity for it to join the EU, which so many Albanians want. And, you know, for Kushner, this is not the first time that he's tried to invest in this region and run into trouble. In 2024, he struck a deal with the Serbian government to build a Trump hotel at the site of a building that was bombed by NATO in the 90s. But there was so much opposition and so much protest that it had to be abandoned the following year. In the Serbia case, four government officials were charged with abuse of power and forgery in connection with the project hours before Affinity Partners announced that they were pulling out. These officials deny these charges, but it does give you a sense of potentially how high the stakes could be for Edi Rama's government.
1: Oh, well, that's fascinating. So this isn't even the first hotel he's tried to build in the Balkans.
0: Yes, that's right. And in Albania, it could be even more complicated because of Albania's past and the fact that you have all of these land disputes going on in the country. So in the village next to this area where they want to build, speaking to locals, I found that they claim that some of the land that is supposedly going to be built on is theirs. They say it's theirs, and they've been locked in a land dispute now for 13 years. Edi Rama insists that this is privately owned land and it has been acquired in a transparent manner. And in the blueprints and renderings of Jared Kushner's project, these are now peppered with villas. And the villagers are like, huh, that's my land. I've been producing olive oil from this land forever now. And what's really complicated here, Tristan, is that it's likely under different laws, all parties have a legal claim to the land. And so I guess it begs the question then, how can the government sell land to investors if nobody really knows who owns it?
1: I don't mean to be facetious, but it does sound like a minefield, not just figurative, but also literally a minefield, because you've got all of this stuff going on and then you have unexploded ordnance on the land as well.
0: Yes. So first you have to clear the unexploded ordnance, and then you also have these potentially explosive court cases. And it all goes back to Albania's past, where each system of governance had different rules about who owned the land. And over the last 20 years, there's been thousands of court cases like this one in Zvenets, where people all claim the land. And it's basically because after World War II, the country was basically big landowners and villagers working for them. But then the communists came to power and all of this land was turned to state property because of collectivization. So everything that was private was then state owned. And then in 1991, when the communist dictatorship fell, they made a law which distributed the land to people living in the village, so basically giving them the land for their use, but they disregarded any other conflict of interest and they disregarded all other deeds. And so this has obviously caused many, many disputes in the country.
1: There are some parallels here between the famous Gaza Riviera project, two stretches of Mediterranean.

0: Ian Coast that Jared Kushner has proposed to redevelop in Gaza as a kind of aftermath solution of redevelopment after the war. And then in a private project in Albania, something similar. What does all this tell us about Jared Kushner's approach to the world?
1: Well, it begs the question, doesn't it? Should these kind of dealing with Jared Kushner, he insists he didn't meet Eddie Rama while he was in government, but he's clearly still working for the government in his envoy status. And actually, in January, when Ivanka Trump was in Albania, guess where Jared Kushner was? He was in Davos, selling his big vision for Gaza, for this high-rise seaside resort. And so that has angered, I think, a lot of protesters and people in Albania too. It's not just the foreign investment, but it's who is leading the foreign investment. It's the fact that a very privileged few can get access to the prime minister and can get access to these sorts of deals.
0: Emily, the story of Europeans not always being thrilled by US-driven tourism projects is one we see crop up in different guises, particularly in the European summer. How much does all this tell us about the way Europeans view the United States right now? Did you get a sense of anti-Americanism, or did the protesters not see it that way?
1: Actually, no, I don't get a sense of that. I get a sense that Albanians really like America and they want to move closer to America, and that this isn't about being anti-American. The feeling seems to be a little bit more about the fact that these are foreign investors coming in and that it's not clear how Albanians are going to benefit from it. And I think it's really interesting in a time of over-tourism, when people are getting fed up of tourists overrunning their towns and cities. Albanians are kind of right at the beginning of this and they're saying, hang on a minute, how is this going to benefit me? And I think what's really telling is in this area, just across from the lagoon, this giant international airport is being built to fly in hundreds of foreign tourists. Yet, if you live in Tirana and you want to get to Vlora, which is the third largest city in Albania, and then travel another 10, 15 minutes to this protected lagoon area, there's no real public transport. There's like minibuses and you have to go by private car. So, you know, that's just another indication of how Albanians are like, well, hang on a minute, how are we going to benefit from this? So these protests have very much become about privilege and power, which I think reflects the frustration of the younger generation in Albania, who can see changes happening in the country, but may feel that they're being left behind.
0: Emily, thank you so much. We really need you to stay on this story, not just for us, but for yourself. You owe it to yourself to spend as much time as you can by these pristine, sparkling turquoise waters. Please do it.
1: Thank you. It is a very, very beautiful area, so definitely one of my nicer assignments.
0: That was Emily Wither, a journalist and BBC contributor, speaking to us from Istanbul. And that's it from us today. If you enjoy The Global Story, we're also a podcast. You can subscribe. We're available every weekday, wherever you listen. Thanks for tuning in. We'll be back again tomorrow. Cheerio.
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0: ABC News with Noni Edwards. Australian federal police have begun inquiries into allegations Israeli forces sexually assaulted Australian activists detained after joining a humanitarian flotilla bound for Gaza. The activists met with Foreign Minister Penny Wong, Multicultural Minister Anne Ali and senior AFP members at Parliament House. The group says it was encouraged to provide testimony to police after also lodging allegations with the International Criminal Court. Israel's embassy in Australia has categorically rejected the claims, saying no credible evidence has been presented. Lebanese authorities are warning displaced people not to yet return to their homes after a ceasefire deal was agreed to by the US and Iran. Jono Wakeley has more.
1: The Lebanese army has called on residents of southern Lebanon to slow down before moving back into border towns, as Israel says it would not withdraw its troops from the south. Having acted as mediators, Pakistan says the deal provides for an immediate and permanent termination of all military operations on all fronts, including Lebanon. But Israeli Defense Minister Israel Katz, whose country is not a party to the US-Iran deal, says Israel would remain in security zones in southern Lebanon, Gaza and Syria, and that it would retaliate if Iran attacked Israel due to events in Lebanon. The Israeli military has been raising villages in southern Lebanon for weeks, saying it is acting against Hezbollah militants embedded in civilian areas.
0: The UK's Court of Appeal has upheld a government ban on the pro-Palestinian campaign group Palestine Action, imposed under terrorism legislation. Senior judges overturned a lower court ruling that the ban breached the right to protest, citing that some of the group's activities amount to terrorism. Police have arrested thousands of people for holding signs with the group's name. Britain has also announced plans to ban under-16s from using social media. Prime Minister Sir Keir Starmer says social media was designed to be addictive and was harming children's happiness and mental health. Sir Keir says British parents want the ban.
2: I think most parents will welcome this action. I want this message to be heard loud and clear. I am not prepared to compromise on the safety and happiness of our children. And that is why this ban must happen. And that is why this ban will happen.
0: The Norwegian royal family is under pressure after the stepson of the future king was convicted of rape, Cyan Valance reports.
3: The son of Norway's Crown Princess, Marius Borg Høiby, has been sentenced to 4 years jail for rape, domestic violence offences and other crimes. The verdict came 3 months after his closely watched six-week trial in Oslo's district court, where he faced 40 charges. The 29-year-old is not an official royal, but he is part of the family. He was a small child when his mother married Norway's Crown Prince, and the case has been closely followed.
0: Local media in Norway is reporting that Høiby's lawyer says he will appeal the guilty verdict. The family of Sydney shark victim Leah Stewart have expressed devastation after she was left with severe and life-threatening injuries. More from Jean Kennedy.
4: The victim of Saturday's shark attack at Coogee Beach has been identified as 35-year-old local mother Leah Stewart. In a statement, her family says she remains in a critical condition in hospital after undergoing multiple surgeries in recent days. They say given the severity of her injuries, she will need extensive ongoing care, support and rehabilitation. They've also expressed their gratitude to the lifesavers, first responders, helicopter crew and the dedicated medical team of doctors, nurses and support staff at Sydney St Vincent's Hospital who have been caring for her.
0: Victorian MPs have taken an icy plunge to raise money for motor neurone disease research just days after Neil Danaher's state funeral. The second annual parliamentary big freeze brought together government and opposition MPs, including opposition leader Jess Wilson and sports minister Steve Dimopoulos. The charity Fight MND says the event is on track to raise up to $30,000. And former Socceroo Craig Foster says Australia's national men's team has a lot of young talent that the country can back for this year's FIFA World Cup. Australia claimed a 2-0 win over Turkey yesterday in their first group match of the tournament, thanks to sensational goals from Nestori Erenkunda and Connor Metcalf. Foster says the win will provide a boost of confidence to the Socceroos.
5: They're feeling that, you know, over in Vancouver. They're feeling it from back here in Australia. People are very excited, including me, about this young generation coming through. And Nestori Erenkunda, you know, showed yesterday exactly what they're capable of.
0: You're up to date now with the very latest from ABC News. For more news at any time, you can head to the ABC Listen app.

And for me, taking a final look at the capital city forecasts for tomorrow, Tuesday the 16th of June in Brisbane. There'll be a shower or two with a high of 23 degrees.

0: Sydney will have sunny skies and a top of 22. In Canberra, there'll be morning fog and a high of 18 degrees. Melbourne, showers easing and a top of 19. In Hobart, 13 degrees for the maximum temperature and showery conditions. In Adelaide, rain as well and 20 degrees. Partly cloudy in Perth with a high of 16 and sunny in Darwin with a top of 32. I'm Noni Edwards. I've been broadcasting this evening from Gadigal land. Have a good evening. We'll head back over to our international broadcast partners now at the BBC.
1: Hello, you're listening to the newsroom from the BBC World Service with me, Ankur Desai. Welcome to the programme. Countries across the world have welcomed the peace deal agreed between the US and Iran that Pakistan says will be signed on Friday. The UK, France, Germany and Italy have released a joint statement praising the end to hostilities, but stressed that Iran must never acquire a nuclear weapon. Iraq, Turkey, Pakistan, Saudi Arabia and Egypt also welcomed the agreement. Donald Trump has said on social media that the Strait of Hormuz would be open toll-free. But Iranian state media are reporting that Tehran added the imposition of so-called maritime service fees in the strait in the final moments of negotiations. Let's get some analysis on this with Jia Guo from our BBC Persian service. Joins me live now in the newsroom studio. Jia, then, it seems like Tehran and Washington are saying different things about whether there will be fees for ships travelling through that crucial strait from this point forward. What do we know?
2: What we are hearing from inside Iran, it seems the Iranian obviously portray this agreement as a victory for them. They say that we have won the war and right now we are winning on negotiation table. I think Iranians say Iran was preparing for a vast attack on Israel when Israel attacked Zahiya neighborhood in Beirut, attacking Hezbollah, and then President Trump came in and gave Iranians some incentive, some points, as removing the blockade of the Strait of Hormuz immediately in the initial agreement. It seems to me that final draft was in the period of 30 days, removing this blockade and see how is progress. And Iranians say President Trump have agreed immediately remove that blockade and also recognizing Iranian and Omani sovereignty over the Strait of Hormuz and Iranian be some sort of maritime services. And Iranians say it means Iranian will be able to impose the new rules there and even something like charging other ships like a toll. So that's interpretation. We really don't know exactly what is the content of the agreement at this point of time. But both sides, they have a different interpretation from it.
1: It feels like we've been here before when it comes to getting close to some sort of a deal or an agreement. Is there optimism in Tehran that potentially we could be in the final stages of reaching something and signing this on Friday could prove an end to the war?
2: I think many people inside Iran, absolutely, they want a relief. Somebody send a message to BBC Persian and say, we need a mental and economic reboot. It has been in state of no war and no peace. It has created a very economic situation so dire for many people. They have been driven into economic survival, which means only they shop essential like food and healthcare. But in other side, there are many people within the government. They know the blockade of the Strait of Hormuz damage and hurt Iranian economy more than any countries in the region. That's why I think many of them, they are advocating for peace and possibly ending the war and removing the sanctions so the government could possibly even pay its employees. So there is so many economic problems. We know that there are voices within Iran in hardliners opposing this negotiation, but I think mass majority, even within the establishment, are supporting this negotiation.
1: If you can, just 20 seconds as well. Key issue of Israel saying that their forces will remain in Lebanon. That's got to be a crucial part of this.
2: Absolutely. I think Iranians have made Lebanon a key part of this agreement, and they claim that the U.S. have agreed to cease the hostilities in Lebanon and stop the war. But we have to wait and see. Seems to me that Israel, so far, they have not recognized that.
1: Okay, we'll keep across it for sure. But for now, thank you so much for your time. As always, Jia there. Jia Gol from our colleagues at BBC Persian.

0: Ukraine now, where 11 people were killed overnight in waves of Russian missile and drone attacks. The strikes came just before the first phase of negotiations about Ukraine joining the European Union get underway in Luxembourg. The country asked for membership following Russia's full-scale invasion in 2022, but opposition from Hungary had been holding up the process. Our Europe correspondent in Kyiv, Nick Beek, spoke to us from the UNESCO World Heritage Site, which was attacked.
1: We have actually come to this site. It is the Kyiv Pechersk Lavra Monastery. It's a series of buildings. It dates back 1,000 years, UNESCO heritage, as you say. And I'm looking at the cathedral, which is gold-domed, but this morning is a place where emergency services are all around. The firefighters have been here overnight because there was a fire that took hold here. Very dramatic video. And just in front of me, you can see burnt-out debris that's fallen down from the golden roof. Some pieces of gold still evident. And the Ukrainians have really spoken out about this, saying that this is a completely unacceptable attack on their history, their culture, on Christianity. And we just heard from one official who said that a Russian drone had hit very near to the altar. The Russians are claiming that this was a defensive missile that ignited a fire. So this came, as you say, on a night where many, many missiles were fired, more than 70, 600 drones, the latest attack by the Russians.
0: I mentioned earlier as well, Ukraine wanting to join the European Union, so there will be talks today. How long could they go on for, though? Speculation, it could go on for some time.
1: Yeah, absolutely. I mean, it could go on years, because if you look at other countries that have joined recently, it's taken a decade in some cases. Some people want Ukraine to be fast-tracked, to be part of the bloc as soon as possible. But what's happening today is that these talks are beginning, and the first phase that Ukraine has to do is prove that democratically it's able to join the European Union. So they need to show that they've rooted out corruption and that the rule of law applies here, that the judges, the courts, the parliament, all adheres to rules that Brussels and all the other capital cities agree with. So that starts today. They can move on to other discussions after that. But it is a long, long process. And as this diplomacy starts, it's clear that Vladimir Putin is sending his own message. We know that the G7 leaders are also meeting today. So he's not at the table during those talks, but certainly he's sending his missiles to this city. And in front of us, we can see and hear the damage from what he's done overnight.
0: Nick Beek in Kyiv. Now, there's one story that is dominating all news media outlets today in Norway. Following a seven-week trial that has gripped the nation, the Crown Prince of Norway's stepson, Marius Borg Huber, has been sentenced to 4 years in prison for rape and a host of other offences. I'm joined now by our Europe digital editor, Paul Kirby, in the newsroom studio. Paul, what was just some of the charges, if you can remind us of, and what's he been convicted of too?
2: So this is a case that began in February, and because it's such an enormous case in Norway, there were 40 charges that he was accused of, and he's been found guilty of more than 30 of those. Now, the most significant trial charges were of rape. There were 4 counts of rape, and he was convicted of 2 of those counts. He was found guilty of 2 and acquitted of the other 2. There were 6 women who gave evidence in this case. So really, it was a trial involving 6 women and, as you say, the son of the Crown Princess, Mette Marit, who is not a member of the royal family. He was born 4 years before she married the Crown Prince, but he is nevertheless very much part of the Crown Princess's circle, not a member of the royal family, but part of the family circle. So it has cast a very large shadow over the family itself.
0: What more do we know about him? And regarding court today, I gather that he wasn't there, but some of the victims were in court.
2: That's right. So he was not in court today for health reasons, unspecified health reasons. He was sitting behind a video link from Ila prison near Norway, but he was not in the courtroom itself. He was in court during the trial, but not today. And we don't know exactly why. His lawyers did go there after the the verdict was announced and they've been speaking to him and they've decided he will appeal against the judgment. But yes, you're right that one of the six women was in court. She was one of the two women involved in the two rapes that he was found guilty of. Now, that case goes back to 2024. The other case goes back to 2018. So they're very much 6 years apart when he was a much younger man. And you know, this was 8 years ago that this happened. So a lot of the accusations go back many, many years.
0: Just very briefly then, how is this being perceived by citizens in Norway as well? And how are the royal family handling this?
2: So the royal family have decided not to comment on this. And they've said they will not comment on this, nor will they consider commenting on Mette Marit's illness. She is facing a lung transplant. She's very, very ill. And Marius Borg-Hoiby wants to be out of jail because she is so badly ill. That is a request that's been given to the court.
0: OK, Paul, appreciate your time. Thank you so much for coming in. Our Europe digital editor, Paul Kirby, in the newsroom studio. You are listening to the newsroom from the BBC World Service. Thank you for your company. Next, children's use of social media has been a divisive issue in many households between parents and their offspring around the world. Today, the British government has taken a firm approach by announcing that the country's under-16s will be banned from using social media. Britain's Prime Minister, Keir Starmer, said the new restrictions were the right choice, which would be welcomed by most parents.
3: Social media is making children unhappy. It's making it easier for bullies to harass and abuse them. And it could even be harming their mental health, exposing them to content that is dangerous, because that's what grabs the attention. It's designed to be addictive. Of course it is. Features like the infinite scroll, they're designed to lock you in for hours.
0: Now, the measure is expected to come into force by spring of next year. It'll affect platforms including TikTok, YouTube, Instagram and X, but not messaging services such as WhatsApp. Ellen Room's 14-year-old son, Jules, died when an online challenge went wrong. She's been campaigning since for change after social media platforms repeatedly refused her access to his data. She said that she's keen to see how new legislation will work in practice.
4: I mean, to actually hear him step up and do this was phenomenal. And I thought it was a very good speech. It was very powerful. The devil's going to be in the detail of how this actually happens. But I think, yeah, well done. Thank you.
0: Our political correspondent, Rob Watson, joins us now. Rob, what more do we know about these new restrictions?
5: I think the first thing to say, Ankara, is that the government itself considers them absolutely huge and wants them to do no less than change the culture for young people in this country. So pretty ambitious. What are they? So what the government is promising to do is to go further than any other country has gone, and that is to ban under-16s using what are known as user-to-user platforms. So that's things such as TikTok and Instagram, which allow users to post materials. But furthermore, it goes further than that. There'll be a ban on live streaming and restrictions on contacts with adult strangers on gaming platforms. And there'll also going to be restrictions on AI chatbots for under 18s.
0: But what are some of the challenges in terms of how this is going to work going forward?
5: Well, the obvious one is, you know, how do you identify who's under 16? I mean, that sounds pretty straightforward, but it isn't. And that is why what the government says it will do is it'll get the regulator, the organisation that regulates media in this country called Ofcom, it's going to look at how best will age verification work. Also, Keane, it's also important to stress that it's not going to be, you know, the kids who get done if they try and access this, that the legal responsibility will rest with the social media companies.
0: Has there been wide reaction from the political spectrum in the UK?
5: Absolutely. I guess the first thing to talk about is sort of, I don't know, popular reaction. And polling suggests that this is massively popular with adults, of course. I mean, there's broad, if not universal, political support. The criticism comes from perhaps those at what you might describe on the right of the political spectrum, saying this is all a liberal and nanny state. And the other form of criticism is that if well-intentioned, a social media ban might not deal with the real issue, which is young people spending so much time online Ukraine and the kind of content that they can see. As for the social media companies themselves, they say, look, we want the internet to be safe, we want social media to be safe, but we don't think this is going to work. It will force kids to unregulated sites.
0: Okay, Rob, we'll leave it there. Our political correspondent, Rob Watson. Next to Africa, where the Ebola outbreak in the DRC has reached 782

0: confirmed cases and 181 deaths. The outbreak has continued to expand into new areas, despite intensified surveillance and treatment efforts. Our Africa correspondent, Anne Soy, has been to one clinic in Ituri province, which is the epicentre of the outbreak. She met a patient who's going home after recovering from the disease.
1: About a dozen healthcare workers are singing and dancing as they escort a newly recovered patient from the Ebola treatment center in Mongwalu. Daniel Kitambala walks in front of them, holding a black plastic bag that has his disinfected belongings.
2: You're now going home. What message do you have for those people you're going back to?
3: The message for the people in the village is that they should come here for treatment.
2: What will you tell them about how you've been treated here?
3: They should just come. They should not be afraid.
2: There are those in the community who have not accepted the message about Ebola.
3: They should not listen to people. They should seek treatment. People are recovering. See? I have recovered.
1: Walking beside him is Dr. Risha Lukodu, the hospital director in Mongwalu. I ask him what this recovery means for them.
3: We have faced many challenges and witnessed many deaths. However, seeing the situation improve makes us very happy.
1: Dr. Lukodu is optimistic that the recoveries will help build trust in the healthcare system and boost the morale of hospital staff.
3: At the beginning, we faced significant resistance because many people did not believe Ebola was real. This made the situation very difficult to manage. Many residents were reluctant to visit health facilities. Today, we are seeing positive changes. People now understand the disease better and know the importance of seeking treatment.
1: We saw the reports of the young people who came and burned down the facility that was treating Ebola patients. What happened?
3: This happened at the beginning of the outbreak when Ebola had just been announced. Many people did not understand how the disease spread and reacted out of fear and misinformation.
1: That was in May. 2 days earlier, a similar facility in Rompara was burned down.
4: It was very complicated, you know, for the staff here, you know.
1: That's Dr. Richard Kojal. He's the lead clinician at the facility managed by the medical charity Alima in Rompara. He has been at the front line in previous outbreaks of Ebola and says the challenges he's encountered here are huge.
4: At the beginning of this outbreak, I lost some doctors here. I have a nurse, I have anesthesiologist, I have a lab tech here. There are confirmed cases, you know. So it's a frustration, you know, losing health workers. Every outbreak, you know, we have to lose health workers. That is a really very, it's a frustration for me.
1: One of the medics recovering from Ebola is Mirel Gahindo. She's receiving treatment together with her 11-month-old child. I spoke to her through a glass screen separating patients from the green area where visitors are allowed to access.
5: Now I'm feeling better. My baby is feeling better. No more fever, no more diarrhea, no more bleeding, better.
1: She looks forward to going back home to her husband and two other children. But first, they must test negative for Ebola twice. Her doctor is optimistic she will. That would be reason for a little cheer where death and mourning have become all too frequent.
0: Anne Soy reporting. To South Korea now, and an advertising campaign that went badly wrong for the coffee chain Starbucks. All stores there will be shut for half a day next week for staff to attend a history lesson following a public backlash over a promotion that evoked a brutal military crackdown in 1980 on pro-democracy protesters. Our global affairs correspondent Ambarasa Netherajan joins me now in the studio. Just remind us first up what the advert was that caused this widespread uproar.
6: Well, an innocuous coffee tumbler can create a national outrage. That's what happened in South Korea last month when Starbucks Korea, which is the local unit of the Starbucks company, so they launched an advertising campaign promoting their product, and they came out with a tank, a special series of tumblers, reusable, basically, so the cups are bigger, where you will have spacious volume, you can drink more coffee. Now, it sounds very fine. But they launched this campaign on the anniversary of one of the worst days for many Korean families, because more than 180 people were killed in a pro-democracy protest in 1980 in the city of Gwangju. And it is still in the, it's vividly remembered. And every year it is being honored because of the families. They suffered so much of a grief and loss. So it was an important day. So this tank motif, the tumblers, so that was seen as an insult. That was lacking sensitivity. So that created an uproar, public backlash. How can you do this? It was called a tank day. So that was the campaign theme. So that really angered many people. In fact, even South Korean President Lee Jae-myung strongly condemned how you can be so insensitive when you're doing this. And the social media also called for a boycott of Starbucks Korea. So now, finally, so the company apologized and they sacked the CEO, and they also withdrew that campaign. Now they're coming out with this lesson for its staff members. For the first time since the company started in 1999, they're going to close it for a half a day to give the historical lesson as well as social sensitivity. And it also includes the company's chief executives, and they also apologized. The Starbucks main office in the US also apologized. So it is again a big lesson when you launch an advertising campaign.
0: Yeah.
6: What are the factors you need to take into account?
0: Okay. Ambarasan, thank you so much. Ambarasan Nethirajan, our global affairs correspondent. Finally, to the World Cup, Iran are playing the first game on Monday evening, US time, in Los Angeles against New Zealand. Their preparations, though, have been overshadowed by the war, with disputes over visas and security concerns. Iran's team had to move their base from Arizona to Mexico and will have to fly out of the US after their matches. Afshin Gopi is a former coach.
7: Everyone has sympathy for any athlete that has to be put under such a logistical and psychological challenge before maybe a dream tournament for most of these players, as they were born to play the game and they'd live to be in the World Cup.
0: Sharma Khalil is in LA and has more on the problems for the Iranian team.
8: The deal to end fighting between the U.S. and Iran has come just a day before the Iranian team's opening World Cup match here in Los Angeles, easing fears of further escalation, but doing little to remove the controversy surrounding the team. Iran's striker Mehdi Taremi told me that this ongoing tension has overshadowed the tournament from the moment the squad arrived. Preparations have also been disrupted. The team faced visa problems and was forced to move its World Cup base camp to Mexico. And when Iran takes to the pitch here in L.A., many in the city's large Iranian community won't be there to watch. Some are planning protests against FIFA's ban on the pre-revolutionary line and sun flag, while others see the team as representing a regime they want gone. The players insist they're here to unite Iranians and focus on football. But for this squad, politics has been impossible to escape.
0: Our North America correspondent Sharma Khalil in Los Angeles. And just a reminder, across the BBC Sport website, you're able to get all the latest information on the Men's Football World Cup. Reminder of the top story before we go. There's been a warm welcome internationally to news of the peace deal between the United States and Iran, though not in Israel. Thanks so much for your company. You've been listening to The Newsroom with me, Ankur Desai, and from the team, enjoy the rest of your day.
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17: Coming up on Business Daily, I'm on a remote island off the coast of Sierra Leone, one that's been earmarked to become Africa's first eco-city, a business hub to rival Singapore or Hong Kong. Is that a realistic ambition?

0: kitchen in one of Africa's least developed economies. That's Business Daily with me, Ed Butler, on Sherbro Island after the news.
1: BBC News with Emily Thomas. Countries around the world have praised the announcement from the United States and Iran that they've agreed a framework deal to end their war. China, Saudi Arabia and Kuwait welcomed the agreement as leading to lasting peace. The deal also halts Israel's war in Lebanon with the Iranian-backed group Hezbollah. President Josef Aoun said the agreement would put a definitive end to the conflict, but it's been criticised by high-profile politicians in Israel. International condemnation is mounting after a Russian airstrike caused major damage to a 1,000-year-old monastery in Kyiv. The EU's foreign policy chief called it a war crime. The UK's Court of Appeal has upheld a government ban on the pro-Palestinian campaign group Palestine Action. Senior judges overturned a lower court ruling that the ban breached the right to protest, saying the group promoted unlawful violence. Britain has announced plans to ban under-16s from using social media. Prime Minister Keir Starmer said social media was harming children's happiness and mental health. The United Nations says gang violence in Haiti has killed more than 2,300 people so far this year. The UN's human rights chief, Volker Turk, described an atmosphere of impunity in the Caribbean nation. South Africa says it will engage with the World Health Organization after its chief, Tedros Ghebreyesus, condemned what he described as a surge in xenophobic violence. The government says recent deaths mentioned by the WHO have not been linked to xenophobia. A controversy has erupted in India after one of the most recognisable artefacts, the Dancing Girl, has appeared in a secondary school textbook with her chest covered. The original illustration has her naked torso visible like the sculpture. World News from the BBC.
0: Coming ashore on a desert island.
2: James Bond, you are now on the island. That's a beautiful Bond Island. I know you are going to enjoy this tea.
0: I'm Ed Butler, and today on Business Daily on the BBC World Service, I'm in Sierra Leone, looking to see what a plan to transform this one island could say about the economic fortunes of the region as a whole.
3: Basically, a modern Singapore of West Africa that is sustainable and open for everyone, a place where people can live, work, play and retire.
4: We have a history of ambitious projects not coming to pass. We hope it's not going to be another one.
0: A bold plan to fix underdeveloped Africa. That's Business Daily from the BBC. It's end of school in Bonth on the island of Sherbro. Population 15,000 or so. It's a five-hour drive down here from the capital, Freetown. In centuries past, Sherbro was a bustling British colonial trading post. Timber, gold, and also people sold as slaves to the American plantations. Since independence, the district's fallen into economic decline.
5: Good afternoon.
6: Hello, sir. Are you the pastor?
5: Yes, I'm a prison judge.
6: Nice to meet you. My name is Ed from BBC. What's your name?
5: Ed, Reverend Richard Edward Harding.
6: Shall we go inside?
5: Yes, yes.
0: Reverend Harding and I step into the town's main Anglican church.
6: Wow, the beautiful old church. This has been here since the 1800s, I believe.
5: 1896.
6: 1896.
5: Yes, and it was built purely by the people of Sherbro.
6: There are wooden boards on the roof. There's a corrugated iron roof, but some of the boards are coming down. This is a classic Victorian Anglican church, but like so much else here, it has seen better days.
5: I'm finding it very, very difficult for me to take care of repairs. Very little money.
6: Tell me about Bonth. What kind of a town would you say Bonth is?
5: Bonth is a peaceful place. Very, very friendly. People are very, very hospitable. Mostly fishing and teaching.
6: People are teachers?
5: Yes, they are teachers. Most people are teachers. You know, we still have people that are visionaries. They do think

0: of better things, really, particularly the development of this place. There is now something happening that is very much tangible in the municipality and in the Shabu Island. You know, and the development will be something that will be really, really cherished, you know, so that the population in this place can increase. It can boom.
1: This is what he's talking about. The promotional video for the Sherbro Island project, computer-generated images. Imagine future world-class clinics here, colleges, eco-resorts, even a new Pan-African movie studio on the island by 2040. Most of it is the brainchild of this man.
2: It was never in my wildest dreams to ever think I'd be trying to build an eco-city on an island off the coast of Sierra Leone. However, the people that have joined our team would not be putting their names at risk if they didn't think there was potential to do this.
1: That's Siaka Stevens. Raised in the UK, he's a former banker, an events promoter. He's also the grandson of Sierra Leone's first president, so he does have connections. And he has a bold business plan.
2: So the vision for Sherbro is to basically build an what I would describe as an Afro-dynamic eco-city. Basically a modern Singapore of West Africa that is functional, sustainable and open for everyone. A place where people can live, work, play and retire. And the foundation of that is an enabling environment that protects private and human capital.
1: Simple then. There have been years of hype about this vision, which was first announced in 2019, but so far the only tangible result has been a signed deal with Sierra Leone's government, allowing Sherbro Holdings its own administrative and legal autonomy. Even its globally celebrated co-sponsor, the Hollywood film star Idris Elba, who is a childhood friend of Siaka Stevens, well, he accepts in media interviews that this does have the look of a long shot.
3: This is Sierra Leone. It's one of the poorest countries in the world. You know, investment isn't rushing through the door, okay? So what we needed to do is understand how to package an investment opportunity around this beautiful island without destroying it, being climate conscious, being eco-conscious, and being conscious that there is a youth culture across Africa of the average age of about 20 that wants something. And that's what Sherbro Island is.
1: Step one is providing the island with a basic level of infrastructure.
4: We just arrived on our motorbikes to what was the one and only landing strip on the island. There's a big sign with this hut. It's got a tin roof that's half ripped off, and on the walls it says, "Welcome to Bonth Airfield." Yeah, it's not a very warm welcome just at the minute, is it, Shaka? I mean, what's the plan here?
2: So this was a landing strip constructed in the 70s and I think was last in use in 2010. But for us, for the project, this is a huge priority. So if we can refurbish this landing strip, it's a 30-minute flight to Freetown. But
4: yeah, you know, I mean, there's tarmac, but there's an awful lot of grass growing all the way along it.
2: Yeah. Although it's not in the best state, it's something there already that can work with. So the island is not a complete greenfield site, which is a huge benefit for the project. And it will happen.
1: Not everyone is so totally confident.
5: We have a history of ambitious projects not coming to pass. We hope it's not going to be another one.
1: Florence Lilema Kata is a journalist and activist who grew up in Sherbro. She's now based in the capital and remembers some of the region's past big promises, like the long-planned bridge connecting the capital with the airport.
5: We're all very excited. You know, a date was given to launch the bridge. Everybody was looking how that would boost tourism, how that would boost investment. And it just went into the cupboard of history.
4: Did they ever explain what happened?
5: I haven't had any explanation.
4: Also, for 20 years, people have been talking about tourism. But again, the dream has never materialized. How do you account for that?
5: Leadership. We all have to be accountable. We owe the ordinary Sierra Leoneans a lot for a family who lives in an average of $50 a month, even to acquire a meal per day, it's hard. And we could do better. I think we could do better.
1: Sierra Leoneans are used to being disappointed.
5: Absolutely. Since independence, our parents have died. You know, they had hope, but they died very disappointed. Because for a nation of such blessings of minerals, of landscape, and then the population we have, I think we could have done better than this.
1: Florence Catter here on Business Daily from the BBC World Service. Back near the airstrip on Sherbro, Siaka Stevens shares a joke with a group of workers. There's still no reliable power supply here, so the men are erecting what will become Sherbro's, and indeed Sierra Leone's, first ever wind farm. Just holes in the ground so far, but the country's energy minister, Cyril Grant, tells me this new form of power is a big deal, both for the island and country.
6: Having wind here enables us to exploit nature to its fullest, and so this will be quite something for the people of Bont.
4: Who haven't had much energy for a long time.
6: No, they do have energy, but it's from diesel plants, which are quite expensive. And we are quite excited at the prospect of having these wind turbines.
4: Yeah, and so were the locals who I spoke to, so that's good. Yeah. Tell me about the deal that has been signed with the Sherbro Alliance, because, I mean, some would say that's sort of turning into a state within a state almost, isn't it?
6: Well, so you may say that, but I think the deal that was signed gives the investors some sort of assurance that their investments will be protected for the long haul.
4: A bit of a slight to the Sierra Leonean governments, though, isn't it? That they need this kind of reassurance that it doesn't come anyway.
6: No, I think all around the world you have special economic zones. And the fact that it's an island, so it's isolated, it's on its own. So you can look at it as that kind of entity. And I think it works well.
2: This is good to have the first wind farm here. It shows with determination and progress what you can achieve. And this is just the beginning. So thank you very much for your hard work. Thank you. When sometimes when I speak to people here, they've got no hope. So for this to be here, it's really, yeah. When we came here and said we were going to do it, we've done it. So I think that's, for me, that's the most important thing.
1: Well, perhaps he's right. In a place like Sierra Leone, with so many problems, so much hardship, maybe you do have to dream big. Otherwise, what's the point?
2: Africa is the last emerging continent in the world. Growing-ish middle class, big economies, Nigeria, Ghana, Ivory Coast, you know, the big economies close. It's all about risk. And we've heard too many horror stories. So if you can create somewhere that is less risky, a governance structure that people can trust in, independent judiciary, things go bad, can I go to arbitration? Can it be fair? Is it independent?
4: It's true, but we're in the island in one of the poorest countries in West Africa.
2: Yeah.
4: With some of the worst infrastructure,
2: yeah.
4: Even within Sierra Leone.
2: Yeah.
4: And you're 5 hours even from the capital here.
2: Yeah.
4: You don't have access to those richer middle-class West African countries' economies like Ghana or Nigeria or Ivory Coast. This isn't the most obvious spot, is it?
2: No, it's not the most obvious spot on paper, but we are 6 hours away direct flight from Europe. We have the winter sun, an English time zone, and Sierra Leone is a very safe country. So we have all the natural attributes that are God-given, I would say, to make this an attractive destination.
4: So, I mean, is that where it begins? With tourism or what?
2: Yeah, I think there's a number of driving industries. But we have to look at future technologies like AI, blockchain, cryptocurrencies. But tourism, of course, is one of the priorities because of the natural assets, what we have here. And I think people would fly in of the winter sun.
4: How much do you think the African diaspora needs to play a role in this?
2: Huge. Look, a lot of our best minds live outside of the continent. How do you bring them back? If there was homes to purchase now to live here and retire, they would do it. There's a huge

0: for this amazing opportunity for the African continent, which I think holds 40% of all renewable resources. So it could be an absolutely incredible thing into the future.
1: And you see Africa as a huge potential market as well.
0: Absolutely.
1: It's a beautiful vision, but it's a very bold one. I mean, this is a staggeringly poor area. Could this just be a lost leader? You have the confidence, because there's a long way to go, right, before this becomes an area which can really support kind of sophisticated industry or a robust, even middle-income economy.
0: This is why you have to start with the smaller ideas, like this one. It will bring energy for the first time for, I think, 1,500 households, which equates to about 15,000 people. Businesses also included in that. Visions, of course, are very important, but don't get lost in them. There's a tremendous amount that we're learning here that we know already we can replicate, not only for Sierra Leone, but for West Africa, across the continent, more generally.
2: Back in the north of the island, villagers drag a large net full of wriggling fish onto the sand. I ask a few of them what they think of the Sherbro project. Most seem a bit hazy about what's even being planned.
3: Okay, so he's the manager.
4: Hi there.
2: Back in town, Siaka introduces me to the guest house owner. We're sleeping here tonight. Electricity comes on at 8, I'm told. Meals only by individual request.
3: It probably is the best place on the island.
4: You've got a swimming pool with no water. There's a swimming pool.
2: If change is coming, there's clearly some way to go. I put that to Siaka Stevens.
5: Yeah, of course, but Rome wasn't built in a day. You know, I think the most important part of our project was the agreement with government. So now that the agreement was ratified, the wind farm project is now almost complete. I think from this year now onwards, you'll see a gradual increase in the number of partnerships, deals. My job and Idris's job, I think what we're doing is just to get the ball rolling. You have to remember why we're doing this for. It's for the people of Sherbro and the people of Sierra Leone. You know, that's why, you know, I get not tearful, but today, because I was so happy talking to them and them working on the site. A project like this will succeed, will have huge ramifications throughout the economy of Sierra Leone.
1: Africa has seen a lot of false starts.
5: That's true, but I don't think they've met someone as determined, as stubborn as me, because I know the transformative impact it can have. I've been in it for so long and won't give up, you know.
2: Well, it is quite a vision, isn't it? A business hub that transforms African lives, that brings hope to millions who've maybe lost it. Even sceptics like Florence Matter struggle not to dream.
6: Sherbro is my homeland. It's such a beautiful place. And I hope this will not be in the cupboard of failed projects.
1: But you're not holding your breath.
6: Well, let's see. I'm hoping for positivity now.
2: And that's it for this edition of Business Daily. From me, Ed Butler, in Sierra Leone. Take care.

BBC World Service and now Witness History with me, Stefania Gotzer. I'm taking you back more than 30 years when the end of the war in Abkhazia forced thousands of people into a harrowing and deadly exodus across the Caucasus Mountains. I shall warn you that this program contains references to war and death, and some listeners may find them distressing. It's the 27th of September 1993, and Suhumi, the capital of a former Soviet territory called Abkhazia, is about to fall into the hands of separatist forces. 2 years earlier, the Soviet Union had collapsed, leaving Georgia an independent country and Abkhazia a region within Georgia. In the modern Abkhazia, the Abkhaz people only accounted for about 20% of the population. They lived alongside communities such as Armenians and Greeks, and of course, ethnic Georgians, who made up almost half of the population. But now, Abkhaz rebels had taken up arms to seek independence.

0: ferocious civil war is now raging in the west of Georgia. Troops loyal to the government of Eduard Shevardnadze are trying to crush remaining resistance in the breakaway region of Abkhazia. But it's proving tougher than they'd expected. The rebels have got reinforcements and they've mounted a counterattack. They declared independence last month, but Mr. Shevardnadze says this is still Georgian territory and he's prepared to fight for every inch of it.
1: Guram Odisharia is a Georgian poet born and raised in Abkhazia.
2: Suchumi was a very multicultural place. When I was growing up, everyone got along pretty well. There were a lot of Georgian Abkhaz families. Because of this, social relations were fairly peaceful. No one could have predicted the severity of the war that broke out on the 14th of August, 1992. I was on leave from work and went swimming when a military helicopter flew overhead. It started firing missiles. It turned out to be the Georgian military entering Abkhazia. I swam to shore and drove home. They fired rockets towards the city, even though there were many tourists there. The brutality of the war became apparent straight away.
1: Guram sent his wife and daughter to Tbilisi, the capital of Georgia, but he remained at home until the day Abkhaz forces took Suchumi.
3: After the fall of Suchumi, a mass exodus of refugees has begun. Families fleeing by boat or escaping along mountain paths because the roads have been cut off.
1: Guram first thought of leaving Abkhazia by driving along the coast, but the rest of Georgia had also fallen into civil war.
2: The roads were closed. We had no choice but to head in an unknown direction and ended up in the mountains. In the car it was just me, my mother, my brother and our friend, with almost nothing else. Just a few photo albums I really wanted to save and some documents.
1: It was a long journey inland, from the Black Sea coast to the small village of Sakeni, deep in a valley in the Caucasus Mountains. Beyond that point, the only way out of Abkhazia was a narrow mountain trail, too steep and dangerous for regular cars. A handful of helicopters carried the most vulnerable across the mountains into Georgia.
2: Sakeni was where I left my old car. I'd injured my knee in the city bombings and was walking with a stick. My mother said she would be able to walk, but when we approached the mountain, we were warned of its dangers. I realized I had to leave her with some relatives in the hope that they might be able to drive her later.
1: Guram tricked his brother into leaving without him. He told him that he was going to wait for a helicopter because he feared that if they set off together and his injured knee gave out, his brother would refuse to leave him behind and might stay with him to die in the mountains. After his brother left, Guram began to cross the pass with a friend.
2: It was raining and our feet were slipping, but we had to keep going. The further up we went, the worse the blizzard became. But there was no going back now. I had a jumper and a warm coat that I'd thrown into my car just in case, but I only had summer sandals and light trousers. We quickly went from warmth to sub-zero temperatures.
1: What he witnessed on that journey still haunts him.
2: I remember a woman who was carrying a bag with the remains of her child, who had died in the Suchumi bombings. Then I saw a husband and wife carrying a big suitcase each. The woman collapsed suddenly and I went to help, but she wasn't breathing. Someone checked her pulse and announced that she had just died. The husband immediately dropped his suitcase and fell beside her. When I tried to help him up, it was clear he had also died. I had never heard or read about people dropping like flies in this way. The main thing, killing people, was the stress of the situation.
1: Not only was the pass bitterly cold, it reached altitudes of more than 2,800 meters above sea level. At that height, the air is thinner, making movement slower and breathing.

0: breathing harder.
1: I am
2: at night in the mountain pass, we would have hallucinations from the lack of oxygen. My friend was convinced he had arrived in some Viking territory. I sat down in a heap of snow and started falling asleep. This unbreakable slumber was dragging me down, and I gave in. My friend caught up and started shouting at me to wake up. You will freeze. You will die. He was slapping my face and shaking me. Only after he found some perfume in his bag and sprayed it on my face, I opened my eyes to the familiar scent. I asked what perfume it was. Red Moscow, he showed me. Why did you even bring this? I asked. I felt a lump of snow next to me, which revealed a frozen person underneath. And next to that, another. They had also rested and fallen asleep in that particularly difficult spot.
0: After 2 days in the mountains, Guram finally reached the village of Tuberi in the Georgian region of Svaneti.
2: I wouldn't have made it a third day. The locals had said it would be an 8-kilometer walk to Tuberi. But they must have been trying to make us feel better because it was no less than 50.
0: Guram and his friend were among the tens of thousands who fled through the Caucasus Mountains after the fall of Suhumi in Abkhaz hands. Hundreds are thought to have died along the way.
2: What kept me going was the thought that if I survived, I would describe every detail to show people what war truly is.
0: And so he did in his book, The Pass of the Persecuted. To this day, most of the world considers Abkhazia part of Georgia. In practice, however, it operates as a self-governing territory backed by Russia.
2: When the war started, I was cut off from my source of inspiration, my city, my people. I started writing again at 40, but this time I wrote short stories and novels instead of poetry.
0: That was Georgian writer Guram Odisharia describing the exodus of Georgians from Abkhazia at the end of the war in 1993. He was speaking to me, Stefania Gotzer, for Witness History.
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0: ABC News, I'm Clive Hunton. Australian Federal Police have begun inquiries into allegations Israeli forces sexually assaulted Australian activists. Kaveh Akbari reports.
1: The activists who were part of the Global Sumud Flotilla, which was attempting to deliver humanitarian aid to Gaza, met with Foreign Minister Penny Wong, Multicultural Minister Anne Ali, and senior AFP members. They say the meeting was emotionally charged and focused on alleged abuse suffered while detained by Israeli forces last month. Senator Wong's office says she has raised allegations with Israel multiple times and called for an independent investigation, while Israel's embassy in Australia has rejected the claims, saying no credible evidence has been presented. The activists say the meeting was a step forward, but are also seeking to meet Prime Minister Anthony Albanese.
0: Meanwhile, still no public statement from Israel's Prime Minister on the deal that Iran has reached with the Trump administration to reopen the Strait of Hormuz and stop the fighting, including in Lebanon. Here's Middle East correspondent Matthew Doran.
2: We have heard from the Israeli Defense Minister, Israel Katz. His comments sort of what you would expect, saying that Israel will continue to protect the safety and

0: security of its territory, that it will continue to respond to threats. But he has said that Israel will not be withdrawing any troops from that occupied territory in southern Lebanon that it seized during its invasion back in March. Exactly how Iran responds to that in this early stage of proceedings remains to be seen. But this shows that what happens in Lebanon over the next short while will be crucial to the success of this deal more broadly.
1: The Court of Appeal in London has upheld a government ban on a campaign group called Palestine Action. Senior judges overturned a lower court ruling that the terrorism-related ban breached the right to protest. Police have arrested thousands of people in recent months for holding up signs with the group's name. Chief Justice Baroness Carr said the group had been involved in both violent and non-violent protest.
2: Palestine Action is supported by many otherwise law-abiding citizens. It is nonetheless a fundamental mistake to overlook the fact that Palestine Action overtly promotes unlawful violence.
1: Staying in Europe, a fire that swept through a container home in Greece has killed four elderly siblings. The three sisters and a brother had been living in the container for about 30 years. It was supposedly temporary accommodation after an earthquake back in the 90s. Here, business groups have told a Senate inquiry that the federal government's overhaul of negative gearing and the capital gains tax discount will curb productivity. At a two-day hearing into the reforms being held at Parliament House in Canberra, David Alexander from the Australian Chamber of Commerce and Industry said the changes were rushed and would hurt business.
3: Under the proposed system, because these businesses make the biggest capital gain, they will suffer a disproportionate increase in tax. The more the gain, the more the pain. It's a tax on productivity. It's very disappointing that such a consequential and complex bill is being rushed.
1: Queensland's police are investigating after a vehicle was stolen with a baby inside. Emma Johnson reports.
4: Officers say unknown offenders stole a utility from Sunderland Street in the Townsville suburb of Garbutt at about 1:45 this afternoon. At the time, a baby was secured in a car seat in the vehicle and a woman was nearby. Police say the offenders drove off but returned moments later and left the baby still in the car seat on the side of the road before fleeing again. The infant wasn't hurt. Police are urging anyone who has seen or has vision of the ute, a black Isuzu D-Max, to come forward.
1: Locals have gathered at Sydney's Coogee Surf Club following the weekend shark attack. 35-year-old Leah Stewart was mauled by a great white after going for a swim. Family say she's been left with severe life-threatening injuries that will require ongoing rehabilitation. Surf Lifesaving Club President Ben Heenan says people are still reeling from it.
5: We know that this will affect the community in a raft of ways. Those that were part of the response, those that saw the incident, those that heard about it, those that take comfort from the water. Something tragic has happened in their place of peace. We know it's going to be a long journey for recovery for a lot of people.
1: And briefly in sport, Gold Coast Suns defender Daniel Rioli will contest his $1,500 fine for a collision with umpire Matt Stavick during the side's loss to Geelong. If Rioli is unsuccessful, the Suns could be fined up to $50,000 by the AFL, as it's their fifth time this season one of their players has been charged with careless contact with an umpire. And that's ABC News. Tuesday's weather in the capital cities. Brisbane expecting a shower or two and a top of 23. Sydney, a sunny 22 for tomorrow. Canberra, 2 degrees above freezing tonight, then morning fog and a top of 18. In Melbourne, showers easing tomorrow, 19 the top. Hobart, showers and a top of 13. Adelaide, where it's been rather wet today, more rain on the way for tomorrow and a top of 20 degrees. Perth, just 3 degrees above freezing tonight, then a partly cloudy 16 after that. And Darwin, where it's 24 right now, sunny 32 by the end of Tuesday.

Hello, you're listening to From Our Own Correspondent here on the BBC World Service. I'm Pascal Harter. Welcome to the programme. Coming up, in a Ukrainian detention centre for prisoners of war, we meet some of the African recruits sent to fight

0: for Russia. In South Africa, who and what is really whipping up public feeling against foreigners? And in Belize, the music helping to keep the proudly independent spirit of the Garifuna people alive. But first, to Southeast Asia and the conflict inside Myanmar. Across the country, armed groups are fighting to bring down the military regime that seized power in a coup in 2021. Some of the rebel forces are ethnically based regional militias who've been fighting the government for decades. They tend to be large and well established. Others are smaller, more improvised alliances created after the coup, when the military erased its brief experiment with partial democracy. The rebels' ranks have swelled with young people from the cities who gave up hope that peaceful protests would restore democracy. And then there are the rebel fighters who first picked up a gun when they were forced into military service for the other side. Quentin Somerville has been speaking to some of them.
1: The four young men sat on hammocks outdoors, smoking cigarettes. It was clear they were close friends. They were laughing together, and when I spoke to them, they'd finish each other's sentences. If it wasn't for the context, we were in a jungle camp on a hillside in rebel-held territory in Myanmar's Karen state, they could have been mistaken for lads on holiday. In fact, they are deserters from Myanmar's military, conscripts. The youngest is 19, the oldest 23, and they'd been press-ganged from the streets of where they'd lived and forced into service. And at the first opportunity, 5 months later, the four of them did a runner. We were brought into this fight without our consent. Before we even understood what was happening, we were sent straight to the front lines, one of the men told me. I never wanted this, said another. My mother didn't even know I'd been taken. Myanmar's military reactivated a conscription law 2 years ago. Anyone 18 to 35 years of age now has to serve between 2 to 5 years in the army, whether they like it or not. One of the deserters had been on his way home from a night out in Yangon. He'd been singing karaoke. It was 4:30 in the morning when he was picked up by the military. He was told that he would be released the next morning. Instead, he says, drugs were slipped into his shoe. I was framed, he told me, and he was signed up for military service. Another used to work as a chef in a hotel in Yangon. He missed his last bus home and was waiting for a taxi when he was nabbed. He'd forgotten his ID and was accused of loitering suspiciously. Held overnight at a military guard post, he was then marched to the recruitment centre in the morning. The civil war has caused Myanmar's military to lose thousands of its troops to death, injury and desertion. Building a replacement army with young, inexperienced and unwilling soldiers might seem short-sighted, but it appears to be working. 2.5 years ago, Myanmar's fractured rebel and ethnic militias united and captured military bases, border posts and critical roads across the country. As much as 2/3 of the territory was lost to the resistance. But the junta is in the midst of a nationwide counter-offensive, which is retaking lost ground at pace. In most of the country's states, it's the rebels who are now on the back foot. The exuberance of those early gains has given way to the grinding reality of guerrilla warfare. But they aren't done yet. It's estimated the ethnic and resistance groups still have control of more than half the country. Min Aung Hlaing, the military coup leader, who has donned the mantle of president after widely discredited elections held 6 months ago, has given the rebels a deadline to enter peace talks. The main armed resistance groups have rejected his approach. In the sweltering heat of a jungle clinic run by the resistance, the wards built of wood with dirt floors are filled with injured fighters. Many have missing limbs, lost to drone attacks or landmines. Myanmar is one of the most heavily mined countries in the world. Nan Da, a platoon commander in his early 30s, is recovering from a bullet to his leg. He's been injured 15 times and shows me his bullet wounds, battle scars across his body as he sits in a wheelchair in the afternoon heat. He came across a column of 50 junta soldiers, many of them new recruits, who were marching onto his position. They mistook him for one of their own commanders. He shot 4 of them before they realised the truth and returned fire. Badly injured, he dragged himself back to rebel lines.

0: For him and many others, there is no going back. I've chosen to take part in this revolution. No matter how good my life was before, I have never looked back and missed it. I have no regrets, he tells me. His ankle is now held together by metal rods and plates, but when he's recovered, he says he will return to the fight. Myanmar has known nothing but military rule for most of its history and armed resistance for the same amount of time. Some of its generals may have swapped their uniforms for civilian clothing, but as far as the rebels and most of the world are concerned, behind the facade, it's the same illegitimate regime. The junta may no longer be losing this war, but there's still a long way from winning it.
1: That was Quentin Somerville. Since the full-scale Russian invasion of Ukraine began 4 years ago, the death toll has been horrifying. British intelligence services estimate that nearly 500,000 Russian soldiers have been killed in the war. But not all the men fighting for Russia have been Russian citizens. Moscow has also deployed soldiers from post-Soviet republics in Central Asia, as well as from North Korea, Serbia, India and Nepal. Ukraine says that by its last count, Russia had also recruited nearly 3,000 Africans. At least 300 of them are believed to have died. More have been taken prisoner by Ukrainian forces. In detention, some say they were coerced into fighting or conned by illegal recruitment agencies promising good jobs and salaries in Russia. Once a month, Ukraine lets reporters into a facility where these foreign fighters are held. Sami Awami was allowed to talk to some of the men detained there.
2: The smell of fresh cooking was familiar as I walked towards the kitchen, almost homely. For a moment, I almost forgot where I was. Then, looking up at the tall surrounding wall with barbed wire on top, the guards in military attire, and the men in dark blue uniforms, I was brought back to reality. This is a prison of war facility in western Ukraine. It's home to a group of men captured while fighting for Russia. Among them, Africans from at least 15 countries, including Sierra Leone, Kenya, the Republic of the Congo, and beyond. As we toured the facility, we were shown a modern health center fitted with x-rays and dental equipment that, as one Ukrainian officer noted, is still absent in many rural clinics across the country. In the clinic observation room, I met Lude Beverly. He's from the Republic of the Congo, where he served as a soldier before traveling to Russia for

0: the training, a path that spiraled into financial difficulties and a Russian prison sentence linked to drug offenses. Rather than serve the sentence, he says he chose the front line. His hands tell another part of the story when he articulates in fluent Russian, thanks to the 7 years he spent living there. Several of his fingers have been partially severed, others permanently damaged by the freezing conditions on the battlefield. After lunch, I watched as the men gathered in groups. Some were laughing and joking, others hung back, quiet, eyes down. A few had pulled caps and masks over their faces. They did not want to be interviewed. But one man walked straight up to us when he heard the BBC had arrived. He told me his name is Richard Kanu. He's 43 years old and from Sierra Leone. He said he wanted to talk so his family back home would know that he's alive. Richard's story does not start with war. Trouble with senior commanders pushed him out of the army back home. He tried getting a visa to work in Western Europe, but was refused. But when he applied to Russia, he was granted a visa almost immediately. I've seen where Richard used to live in Sierra Leone's capital, Freetown, a small house built from corrugated iron and scrap metal. During 17 years in the military, he told me, he earned less than $100 a month. So when a work agent offered him $15,000 upfront, plus a monthly salary of more than $2,000, he told me it didn't feel like a gamble. It felt like the only way out. He speaks softly, almost gently, but when Russia comes up, his voice hardens with certainty. He insisted that he did not go to Russia to join the army. He told me he thought he was signing on for a security job, only to find himself in a Russian military training camp. The government in Moscow has repeatedly denied coercing or misleading African recruits, claiming they all volunteered. In another dorm, a Kenyan prisoner initially refused to speak, but when greeted in Kiswahili, the language that I myself speak, something shifted. He broke into a wide smile, and we began talking about his time fighting for Russia. The battlefield is not a joke. People die left, right, and center, and nobody really cares, he said, turning away and bowing his head. He told me about the drone strikes that leave bodies scattered across the ground and soldiers pushing forward, unable or unwilling to look back. It was clear the experience still weighs heavily on him. Not many African fighters recruited by Russia ever make it back home. For those now detained in Ukraine, the future remains uncertain. Most of them we spoke to were hoping to be exchanged in prisoner swaps and returned to Russia. Many still believe Russia offers great opportunities than the poverty they left behind in Africa. Ukrainian officials say Russia has shown little interest in taking African prisoners back. In Sierra Leone, I met prisoner Richard Kanu's eldest daughter, Elsie, who has been trying to hold her life together in her father's absence. She told me her father's return home would not solve the hardships that pushed him to leave in the first place, and Richard is not keen to return to Freetown. Instead, he says he would gladly return to Moscow. I have an identity. I'm a Russian. I signed a contract for Russia, he said firmly, and I want to go back.
1: That was Sami Awami. You're listening to From Our Own Correspondent here on the BBC World Service. I'm Pascal Harter. South Africa votes in local elections in November, and one of the issues in the spotlight is immigration. There is widespread resentment at poor public services. Hospitals are underfunded, there is a shortage of places at state-run schools, power cuts are frequent. Some politicians are now claiming that it's less about underinvestment and corruption and more about immigration, putting a strain on South Africa's resources. Heated rhetoric has turned to intimidation and violence. Myani Jones has been investigating what sparked this backlash.
2: I have to admit that before moving here from Lagos, where I was previously posted, I was worried about facing discrimination. Nigerian friends kept telling me that South Africans didn't like West Africans, especially Nigerians. I'd internalized that message so much that when I eventually moved to Johannesburg, I worried that people would assume I was Nigerian, although I'm Sierra Leonean. Yet since moving here, I found that most South Africans don't care much about where I'm from. Some even point out that my

0: first name, Mayeni, is a Zulu surname. When I mentioned the incidents of xenophobic violence I've heard about, South African friends explained that the victims tend to live in townships where residents believe migrants are taking up scarce resources despite a government crackdown on illegal migration in recent years. South Africa does have a history of violence towards African migrants. When apartheid ended in 1994, many people from other parts of Africa moved here in search of work. But with the country facing an unemployment rate of more than 30%, anti-migrant sentiments have risen over the years. In 2019, I'd reported on retaliatory attacks on South African businesses in Lagos after a wave of attacks against foreigners in South Africa. I stood outside a ransacked branch of Shoprite, a South African supermarket chain, explaining why the citizens of two of Africa's biggest economies were at loggerheads. Fast forward 7 years, and it's an even more confusing story. Over the past month, a group called March and March, which describes itself as a citizen-led movement for immigration reform, has held demonstrations across South Africa, calling on the government to do more to curb illegal migration. Its leader, former radio presenter Jacinta Ngobe-Sezuma, has accused illegal immigrants of crimes, including raping women and trafficking children. March and March have tried to ensure their protests remain peaceful, but other demonstrations inspired by theirs have descended into violence. Following protests in the town of Mossel Bay in the Western Cape in late May, the Mozambican government claimed hundreds of its citizens had been targeted and that a couple had died. We haven't been able to confirm how many people were affected by the violence, as some are said to have already left South Africa for Mozambique, and it's unclear if those deaths were linked to the protests, something the South African police say they're still investigating. Last month, 700 secondary school children from Kraaifontein in the Western Cape held a protest calling for foreign students to be kicked out of their school. Community leader Gavin Riddles told me that the demonstration caused serious disorder. People were injured, cars and properties were damaged, informal traders lost their stock, he explained. He believed the protests were linked to the upcoming local elections and thought the children were being used as tools because they were unlikely to be arrested. But Mr. Riddles also blamed the authorities for failing to get a handle on the issue of illegal immigration in the area, even though migrants only make up an estimated 5% of the country's population. Although there are no official figures for the number of victims of violence resulting from these recent protests, other African governments have been quick to issue statements condemning the targeting of foreigners. A number of countries have offered to repatriate their citizens, such as Ghana and Nigeria. We went to Johannesburg's main airport on the day of the first Ghanaian and Nigerian repatriation flights, each carrying more than 200 people back. We saw dozens of men, women and children arriving with large amounts of luggage on buses chartered by their governments. But very few people would talk to us. One Nigerian man said he was leaving because he'd been robbed a few weeks earlier. He said his nationality played a part. Both Ghana and Nigeria have claimed some of their repatriated citizens were leaving here legally, but had been scared by recent reports of violence against migrants. Yet the South African Department of Home Affairs says all the passengers on the first Nigerian and Ghanaian flights were undocumented. There are many conflicting accounts around this story. Nigeria's Consul General, Ambassador Nini Kanwa Okeuche, told me this week that her citizens had been victims of xenophobic attacks, but she couldn't say how many, nor what percentage of the repatriation flight's passengers were here legally. It's possible that social media has played a part in exacerbating people's fears. Old videos of violence against foreigners have been reshared, along with footage of the current protests, making it hard to distinguish what's really going on. What's happening now in South Africa is away, so far, from previous bursts of xenophobic violence. But there's a real worry that rhetoric and protests could spark more widespread attacks.
1: Mayeni Jones there. Now to Belize, on the Caribbean coast of Central America. The mixture of cultures across the Caribbean has given the world so much in the way of music, from ska and reggae to soca, calypso and rumba. But there's another kind of music, less well known to world audiences, which stems from a very special and specific history, the language and culture of the Garifuna people. It showcases their heritage from African and indigenous Caribbean communities. Simon Broughton recently heard echoes of a proudly independent past.
2: As you enter the town of Dangriga on the coast in southern Belize, there's a monument in the centre of a roundabout. It's called the Drums of Our Fathers and features a small drum, a larger one, and a pair of maracas.

0: This is where the Garifuna arrived in Belize back in 1802. The people who brought the drums came originally from West Africa, of course. They were brought to the Americas on Spanish slave ships, which were shipwrecked on the island of St. Vincent, nearly 3,000 kilometres east of here, in 1637. The West Africans settled there and got together with the indigenous Arawak Amerindians to become the Garifuna people. In Dangriga's monument, the African drums and the local maracas represent that intermixing of cultures. When the British arrived in St. Vincent, the Garifuna tried to resist their takeover, before being forcibly expelled from the island in 1797. They eventually settled in what's now Belize, Honduras, and Guatemala. Importantly, the Garifuna were never enslaved, and that spirit of resistance is a power that can be found today in Belize's diverse music scene. The best-known Garifuna band is the Garifuna Collective, and I'm here to see them perform, not in Dangriga, but in San Ignacio, some way away from the Garifuna heartland. In a lively bar, I was introduced to Mohobob, generally known as Bob, who's been with the band for nearly 20 years. He's got a trim white beard and wears a Che Guevara beret. He had a small suitcase with him. "What's inside?" I asked. It was noisy in the bar, and I thought he said, "My tuxedo." I was puzzled. They're really not that kind of band. No formal dressing up, no coordinated outfits. But then he opened the case, and I saw it contained not a tuxedo, but turtle shells in a sort of vest. He plays four of them as a percussion instrument, strung over his chest and struck with a pair of beaters. They create a light pattering sound. "Were any turtles hurt in the creation of this instrument?" I asked him. "Yes, indeed," he shot back. "For us Garifuna people, they're a great delicacy for food." The Garifuna Collective have had more than their fair share of problems to overcome. They launched into a song written by Aurelio Martinez, who sang with the band and died in an air crash just over a year ago. Sung in tribute to him, it's called Yalifu, Pelican. You see dozens of these birds along the Belize coast. The song says, "Please lend me your wings so I can go and see my dad, who's working in the United States." It's a personal song written about Aurelio's own dad, but of course it has a larger meaning for the Garifuna. Many of them have emigrated to the US for work. They also performed Huatina, probably their most famous song, written by Andy Palacio, who first brought the collective together, but died of a stroke aged just 47. Huatina means "I called out," and it's a call for an awareness of Garifuna culture, saying, "We're here, we exist." Most of the people in the bar weren't Garifuna, but they were all singing along to the songs in Garifuna, a completely different language to the Belizean Creole or English they'd speak at home. Although the Garifuna represent only about 5% of Belize's population, their larger cultural influence is widely celebrated. In Dangriga, where the Garifuna first arrived, there are Garifuna drumming groups playing a couple of nights a week, and something of an industry in workshops to learn the distinctive drumming styles. They use a pair of drums, one smaller, the Primero, the other larger, the Segunda. Denmark Flores, one of the collective's drummers, demonstrates the interplay between the two for me. The Primero is masculine and plays more complex rhythms, improvising and directing the dancers, while the Segunda, feminine, plays a steady rhythm. "It's not as flashy, but I think it's more important than the Primero," Denmark says. "The woman is the one who makes sure the house functions, raises the kids, and is the heartbeat of the family." Listening to this drumming by the ocean that brought them here, it's easy to hear the enduring pride in this music. That of a culture with a heartbeat that was never enslaved in the New World.
1: Simon Broughton, on a musical tradition and a band that's well worth a listen. And that's all for this edition of the programme. Thank you for joining me. I'm Pascal Harter. The producer was Polly Hope. And we'll be back next weekend with more stories of the lives behind the global headlines. So do join us again then, here on the BBC World Service.
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5: Have you shipped your favourite characters, written slash pairings, or do you have no idea what I'm talking about? I'm Dashiani Navanayagam, and today on The Conversation from the BBC World Service, we're diving into the world of fan fiction, where fans rewrite the lives of best-selling fictional characters. Two women from America and the Philippines give their take on how this booming community is influencing mainstream media, popular culture, and even academia.
6: BBC News with Emily Thomas. Countries around the world have praised the announcement from the United States and Iran that they've agreed a framework deal to end their war. Britain, France, Germany and Italy said it was an opportunity to stabilise the global economy. The deal also halts Israel's war in Lebanon with the Iranian-backed group Hezbollah. But Israel's defence minister said the IDF would not withdraw from areas seized in southern Lebanon. President Macron of France says he'll hold a respectful but firm discussion with Donald Trump at the G7 summit in Evian, which starts later today. The US president has threatened 100% tariffs on French wine and champagne. International condemnation is mounting after a Russian airstrike caused major damage to a 1,000-year-old monastery in Kyiv. The European Union foreign policy chief called it a war crime. An IT consultant has gone on trial in Sweden, accused of trying to spy for Russia. The man worked for the Swedish military for several years and is alleged to have travelled to Moscow, hoping to hand over classified information. The UK's Court of Appeal has upheld a government ban on the pro-Palestinian campaign group Palestine Action. Senior judges overturned a lower court ruling that the ban breached the right to protest, saying the group promoted violence. The United Nations says gang violence in Haiti has killed more than 2,300 people so far this year. The UN human rights chief described an atmosphere of impunity in the Caribbean nation. A controversy has erupted in India after one of the most recognisable artefacts, the Dancing Girl, has appeared in a secondary school textbook with her chest covered. The original statue has her naked torso visible. A historian said the alteration amounted to censorship. And that's the latest world news from the BBC.
5: Hello, I'm Dashiani Navanayagam and welcome to The Conversation from the BBC World Service. This is the programme which explores the female perspective around the world through the lives of women doing extraordinary things. Now, have you ever watched a film or read a book which has stayed with you long after it's finished? So much so that you've hankered to live in that world, reimagining future storylines, plotting different relationships between characters and allowing it to take on a life of its own. Well, that, my friends, is the world of fan fiction. And my guests today are two women immersed in this thriving literary community where fans engage, write and rewrite universes of well-known characters. By day, Dawn Walls Thuma is a middle school teacher in the USA, but in her spare time, she founded and runs the Silmarillion Writers Guild, a home for Tolkien fan fiction, including her own work. And Christine Michelle Santos is assistant professor at Ateneo de Manila University in the Philippines. She studies fandom and fan fiction across Japan and Southeast Asia. And dig deep enough into the internet and you will find her own fan fiction there too. Dawn and Christine, a very warm welcome to the programme. Hello.
7: Hello, thank you.
8: Hello, good day to you.
5: Dawn, what are some of the key books that have produced such a thriving fan fiction community?
7: Tolkien is obviously one of them. Lord of the Rings, of course, primary of that. But there have been other books as well. The original sort of OG fandom was

0: Sherlock Holmes over 100 years ago. And Harry Potter, of course, has been massive as well. Twilight, as far as book fandoms go, was huge. Those are really some of the biggest ones.
1: Christine, I mentioned that you used to write your own fan work. Tell us how you got into that and what it was about.
2: I was pretty much young, really young back then, around 16. And what drove me to write was I just wanted to see more interactions between two of my favorite characters from an anime that I was watching on TV. And I felt like there was an interesting tension between these two characters, and I just wanted to give it a shot. And the next thing I know, I was writing and posting it on a website called fanfiction.net, and there it is, somewhere out in the world. If you Google well enough, you'll find my fanfic there.
1: And what sort of plot lines were you writing about then?
2: Well, the first ones I wrote were definitely in the lines of romance. But later on, I find myself exploring themes surrounding loneliness, themes, as I mature as a person, the stories that I write also mature. These days, the fanfics I write tend to be very domestic in nature. I love cooking themes in the fanfics that I write and seeing characters do domestic things. And so, one thing wonderful about fanfics is that it changes and grows with you and fosters a very safe space for your imagination, for your emotions, and maybe to other people as well who share the same interests.
1: Dawn, you also write fanfiction set in the universe of Tolkien's The Silmarillion. Just

0: things, and it describes the universe and the mythology that underlies that. It was Tolkien's life work. He began it when he was still fighting in World War I as a young man, and he continued through all the way to his death. It was unfinished. So it offers just a massive amount of world building as a playground in which to write. If you've ever read Lord of the Rings, of course, it's more like a typical novel. And the Silmarillion is much more of a bird's eye view of that history. So characters are only barely sketched in. And when I read the book myself for the first time, and I started searching for information about it online while bored at work one day, and I encountered fan fiction, and I discovered that people were sort of fleshing out these characters and these scenes that are only just barely sketched into the book. And I started writing because in a lot of cases, I didn't agree with their interpretations. But it was much better to write my own rather than one of the aspects of fan fiction is, of course, that you can comment on other people's work. You know, it's much more interactive than simply reading a book where the author is presenting something that is taken in by the reader. There's a back and forth between authors and readers in fan fiction communities. And I did not want to be that person who is in the comments saying, well, I don't think you did this right, or I don't agree with how you interpreted this. So I just started writing my own stories.
1: Well, you know what you said there is so interesting, because fan fiction is so much more than just writing your own work. It's having people comment on it and engaging with other people. And there's criticism and there's praise and there's rewriting and reimagining it. Christine, I can see you nodding away there. How intimidating is it to put your work out there about characters that are so well loved and have other people judge you, judge your interpretation of them and judge the writing? Christine.
2: Well, it's quite fascinating because there are layers to it. Having come from a country where English is not my first language, I had, you know, my first fanfic probably has all of the grammatical errors that I can think of. And what's fascinating about it is it just became an avenue for me to just write and learn the language in the process. And there's some shamelessness to it because I know it's not good. So I'll just post it out there and let the wild world of the internet figure it out. Definitely, it's daunting at first, but I think that's the joy of posting fanfic when you're young. You don't really think about it.
1: Dawn, what about you? Was it intimidating to put your work out there and have it read by others?
0: A bit of yes and no, because I was complete unknown in Tolkien fandom. So I had the capacity to disappear if I needed to at that point. But at the same time, I had published writing before. I had published fiction. So I held myself to a fairly high standard. I mean, Tolkien fan fiction has existed. The first works that I have been able to find were 1960. Obviously, they weren't posted online then. But you're talking about a community, a practice that's very long enduring, and people had a lot of strong feelings. My first work that I posted was a very, very long novel that I posted weekly, one chapter per week. And I remember thinking at the beginning of each week, like this week, the chapter that I post is going to reveal me as a fraud. I have no idea what that even meant in the context of writing Tolkien fan fiction, but 24-year-old me would. You know, feel a little nervous.
1: Well, you know, you said Tolkien fan fiction has existed since the 1960s. And to me, fan fiction is so much like a product of the internet age. How was it around in the 60s? How interactive was it? Was it much more insular? Or did you have that level of commenting and engaging with other people's works?
0: So it was, I always call it the society and zine era of fan fiction, because people belonged to societies, like there were Tolkien societies. So they were local groups. People met in person. And a lot of times those groups produced zines, or fans, short for fanzines. And this was most famously captured, it's not a book fandom, but in Star Trek fandom. But it happened as well for Tolkien fandom, I mean, at least since the 1950s. The first Tolkien fan work, written fan work that I've been able to find was a poem from 1958. So people would write into zines with their poems, their stories, their art, their essays, and then these would be mailed out to members who would then

0: read them and respond with letters. So it was very much like an analog version of what we do on websites like the Silmarillion Writers Guild, Archive of Our Own, fanfiction.net today. It was just, you know, across weeks, months, even years having conversations versus that sort of more instantaneous gratification we get today.
1: Dawn, you said when you first entered fanfiction, it was quite unfriendly. What do you mean by that? How was it unfriendly?
0: When the Peter Jackson Lord of the Rings movies came out and resulted in this influx of people who not only had just seen the films, but, you know, home internet was on the rise at the time, and Web 2.0 was making it easier than ever for people to interact with each other online. So those three things meant that Tolkien fan fiction at the beginning of the 2000s was booming. So I think there was definitely a defensiveness that was from the sort of old guard fans who in some cases even resented some of the changes of the films that were being seen as canon, which in fan fiction refers to our collection of text. Those books were authored in the mid 20th century. And so they bring the norms from that time around gender, sexuality, race, ability. And at the same time, there were a lot of writers who were coming in and were exploring themes around sexuality, exploring themes around queerness and gender and race in Middle Earth. And those were topics that made people sometimes uncomfortable. And you saw like a splitting off in some cases of people who were writing stories with same-sex pairings in it, shipping, as it's sometimes known, and people who were writing more canon compliant that looked more like the books. And there was sometimes a little bit of animosity and tension between those groups in the early years that has been somewhat resolved over the last 20 years.
1: You're listening to The Conversation from the BBC World Service. I'm Dashiani Navanayagam, and my guest today write and study fan fiction, Christine Michelle Santos in the Philippines and Dawn Walls-Thuma in the USA. Now, both of your obsessions, interest in fan fiction has actually led into the work that you both do now. I mean, Christine, writing fan fiction led to you becoming an academic. Tell us about that. How did that happen?
2: My fandom was rooted in Japanese animation and anime and manga, and that led to learning the language, eventually learning the culture. Dawn mentioned fans shared zines, and that was true for Japan as well. And here in the Philippines, I encountered those zines, and they're usually done as comics, and they've been around for 50 years, since the 1970s. That led to, I guess, a slippery slope as a fan, wherein I'd like to know more about it. And 10 years later, I was accepted in a PhD program on the very topic that I wrote about in my blog. And I'm like, this is insane.
1: You study this genre called boys' love.

0: Tell us about that and how that relates to fan fiction.
1: Well, boys love actually emerged from fan fiction in Japan in the 1970s, wherein there were young female comic writers who either read Damien or also watched Death of Venice in Japan, and that was their first exposure to male-male intimacy. And for them, it was interesting because on one end, they were seeing a life where they can emotionally resonate with the male characters, and yet somehow, as women, they cannot do the things that these men could do. All of the stories in their comics are just about orphan girls or, you know, those daddy long legs kind of stories. And eventually, they were creating zines inspired by these stories. And from there, they kind of developed to transforming mainstream comics in Japan.
0: Who's creating this fan fiction around boys' love? It's young girls writing this.
1: Yes, it's around women of the same age as I am.
0: And who is reading this fan fiction then?
1: Primarily, it was women. But it's not just women anymore. There are male creators who are also writing the same story, same kind of fan works. And so everyone seems to be involved in the practice now.
0: Dawn, what about you? Do you know if those are men writing it or women writing it?
2: One of the pursuits that I do as an independent scholar in collaboration with another scholar, Maria K. Alberto, is I run a longitudinal survey called the Tolkien Fanfiction Survey. And we run it every 5 years. When I did it in 2015, it was 80% women who responded to the survey. And now it's 65%, but it's not because of an uptick in men. It's because of an uptick in people with non-binary identities. So about 4%

0: has its own vocabulary, I feel. So shipping means inventing relationships between different characters to ship two characters. And slash fiction talks about sort of homoerotic relationships. How much is slash fiction a part of Tolkien fan fiction?
1: So slash fiction is probably less prevalent in Tolkien fan fiction than it is in other fandoms. It certainly is written and quite passionately written. 65% of fan fiction authors who responded to the survey said that they, quote, write slash stories that focus on same-sex relationship and or sexual pairings between men.
0: Christine, what are your thoughts on this?
2: I was wondering if there is slash in Tolkien, and it's interesting to see that it's growing over the years. Because, I mean, yeah, when I was starting as a fan, I know Tolkien as kind of the sacred ground, and it's like you have to be of the same literary greatness as the original text. But it's to see people challenge that, it's amazing.
0: Why do you think women want to write gay male stories about their favorite characters? Because it seems to be a real kind of trend in fan fiction.
1: It definitely is. And there have been people who have made their entire scholarly careers off of answering that question. You know, I'm a teacher in my paid work, and we talk about books serving as both windows and mirrors, and that kids need books that people need books that are windows, meaning they can see into other worlds, and they need mirrors, meaning that they can see themselves. And fan fiction really resonates with a lot of people because it allows them to create mirrors. And so there's been a lot written about how same-sex relationships in fan fiction don't really look like same-sex relationships between men in the real world. That they're sort of this idealized way of women creating relationships with men in a way that they sort of wish that they could exist, and seeing emotions between men that, because of norms around masculinity and whatnot, a lot of times can't be expressed. And so fan fiction allows them to write those characters in that way, where that sort of intimacy between men is possible.
2: For women, the gateway to boys' love or slash is definitely first the romance. There are some scholars who actually view some of these dynamics, relationship dynamics, is quite heteronormative in nature, because there's always someone who's receiving the affection or someone who's giving the affection. But later on, I think there are writers trying to see how can we push those boundaries. Like, there are characters that are, for example, non-humans, whether you're a robot or ones based on video games that are cyborg related, or some that are interesting, wherein men could get pregnant, for example.
0: This idea that fans are writing fiction in a way that allows them to express the idealized version of relationships and the world they want to see or live in or be in is really interesting. And I just wondered how much of that is also the result of the fact that fan fiction allows for stories that maybe the mainstream media doesn't want to tell or doesn't allow or doesn't do so well.
2: It's starting to change in various parts of the world. So, for example, in Thailand, what started as fan fiction has now become a large industry that celebrates BL, and can actually have mainstream channels showcasing queer romances between male characters. And it's well-loved by women. It's become so mainstream that gay men in the region started consuming it and have seen it as the gateway to make that kind of media. And maybe that, in Thailand recently, they just approved same-sex marriage. So it's leading towards that reality, And I think I'm talking about Asian media because there's different politics in Western fandom, but definitely in Asia, it has had those great impacts.
0: For people who are outside of fan fiction and are just coming to this completely new, it will probably be really surprising to them that so many people write so much and invest so much time writing stories about fictional characters when they don't own the copyright and so cannot publish those stories for money. What would you say to that? Has that ever particularly bothered you, Dawn?

0: So like I said earlier, I had published my fiction, in which, you know, comes down to, as I always say, a literary magazine that your mom will read. You know, I really think that that's really the key, is that it's not a sanctioned form of publishing. You know, it's not anything I'll ever be able to put on a resume. But through this activity, I've had interactions with people that I've made lifelong friends all around the world. People that I've gone to visit them in their home countries. They've come to visit me here. We've gone on vacation together. I mean, these are, you know, become some of my best friends through this work. So it really, the idea that I can never own, in a sense, my own work fully, where I can do with it freely as I want or make money on it or whatever, really seems very small compared to what else I've gotten out of it.
1: Christine, boys love fan work in Japan and across Southeast Asia has become a multi-billion dollar industry. Just explain, how does that work? Who is making money from fan fiction and how?
2: Well, in Japan, for example, a lot of fan works and fan comics in particular are actually produced by printers. And so if there's anyone who's making a profit from it, it's really the printers. There are interesting copyright laws in Japan wherein they do allow fan comics, because that becomes like this very important space to nurture talent in Japan, and has been so for the last 50 or 60 years even. And in other parts of the world, like in Thailand, the wide acceptance of the genre has made it into a large commercial industry. And it's a very popular genre. They even travel all over the region, or even Australia, the United States. So it's an interesting aspect about this relationship between fans and companies. And it's a question of whether companies really care about what fans are interested in or not. When they do care, we can see a really fruitful relationship where the two work hand in hand. One feeds off the energy of the other, and they create like an entire, I guess, media landscape. And in fact, Japan is one of the most fascinating and mature fan media landscapes, where you have cafes that fans can go to and just drink beside their favorite characters. And you can buy keychains in relation to your favorite characters. And if you have a particular two characters that you want to share the same keychain, they'll definitely have the kind of product for you.
1: Dawn, I'm just curious, because you are a teacher by day, how important fan fiction is to young readers and writers today?
0: It definitely still is. In fact, when I started at a new school at one point, and it was my very first day, and I had not met any of my students yet, and all of a sudden, this girl comes running down the hall and bursts into my classroom. And she says, "You write fan fiction." And so I felt this like moment of like terror, because I was like, I don't know that that's how I wanted to be introduced to my new students. But I definitely have students who are interested in fan fiction. And I will sometimes see them during study hall when they're done their work working on a story, or they'll put together different poems and fan art and things like that and ask me to print it. So it's still important to young people and keeps them engaged with books and media in a deep and sustaining way.
1: How did fan fiction change the way you thought about yourself, or the way you saw the world, Dawn?
0: So it was life-changing I don't think that's hyperbole, because when I first started writing fan fiction, I had just graduated from university. I had a degree. I had all the things checked that I needed to do to be a successful adult, but I didn't know what I wanted to do with my life. And I was not teaching. And it was really engaging with writing and books in a deep way that made me go back to school to become a teacher, which has since become really important life work for me. And of course, aside from my professional work and really important changes that it allowed me to make there, then just the community of people I've known, and the fact that I can continue to do this work that I love

0: which is writing both fiction and doing research and scholarship. And I can continue to do that and have an audience and have people to engage with that. I've been able to support, because I've been an independent scholar now for about 10 years. So I've been able to support other independent scholars in coming up and see them start moving from being fans to, you know, publishing their research and theories in journals and at conferences, and have had been very fortunate to have support from other scholars, which again has helped me to grow in many, many ways.
1: Christine, what about you?
2: I think for me, fan fiction has empowered me in ways that I wouldn't have imagined when I was 16 years old. As I continue to study fan works in the region, I've also seen how it has empowered younger generations of fans, even older generations of fans. It's that liberating space of transforming these characters, these narratives, these settings, that makes a lot of fans kind of find power in the kind of expression, especially when it comes to exploring sexuality, challenging particular power structures. I think that's wonderful in this day and age where we are so disempowered by our realities.
1: Christine and Dawn, thank you so much for this conversation.
2: Thank you so much as well.
0: Thank you both as well.
1: My guests today have been fan fiction experts Christine Michelle Santos in the Philippines and Dawn Walls-Thuma in the USA. I'm Dashiani Navanayagam, and the conversation from the BBC World Service will be back next week. Thanks for listening.
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0: ABC News, I'm Clive Hunter. Israel has given a cool response to news that Iran and the United States have agreed to end the fighting, including in Lebanon, where Israeli forces are still operating. The ABC's Matthew Doran is in Jerusalem.
1: We have still not had a public statement from the Israeli Prime Minister Benjamin Netanyahu about this deal, and that was announced more than 12 hours ago. Given Israel's role in this, although the Israeli Prime Minister had said that Israel was not party to these negotiations late last week when it became clear a deal was looming, but given Israel's role in this conflict, that is quite telling, because over the course of the last few days, even before this announcement was made, there was a lot of criticism beginning to leak from the Israeli government and the Israeli military establishment about what this deal could mean. A real frustration that this was the US effectively forcing Israel to toe the line.
0: And following the announcement of that deal in the Gulf, the BBC's Nick Marsh in Singapore says oil prices fell sharply and shares surged in Asian markets and in Australia.
2: The price of oil has gone down a lot. It's the lowest it's been for quite some time. It's around $83-84 a barrel for Brent crude. Still a lot more than it was before the war. You know, that was around $70 a barrel. So oil traders, they're seeing, you know, light at the end of the tunnel, but they know as well as everyone else that this is definitely not over yet.
0: The Australian Federal Police has begun inquiries into allegations Israeli forces sexually assaulted Australian activists who were part of a humanitarian flotilla bound for Gaza. The activists met Foreign Minister Penny Wong and Multicultural Affairs Minister Anne Ali, as well as senior AFP members at Parliament House. The group says it was encouraged to provide testimony to police after also lodging allegations with the International Criminal Court. Israel's embassy in Australia has rejected the claims, saying no credible evidence has been presented. Prime Minister Anthony Albanese is hoping the investigation into the death of a 9-year-old Perth girl will provide her family with some answers. Lauren Smith reports.
3: Hania Ahmed travelled from Australia to Pakistan with her family to visit relatives when she was fatally shot after a robbery last week. Local police say officers mistook the family's car for the suspects and the 9-year-old girl was mistakenly shot when the family attempted to leave. Chuckwell District Police say a joint investigation team has been established to ensure a transparent and impartial inquiry. Anthony Albanese says the transparency of the investigation is important.
4: So that everyone can know, the family most importantly.
3: An officer involved in the incident has been arrested.
0: A community meeting has been held at Sydney's Coogee Surf Club after Saturday's shark attack, which left a young mother with life-threatening injuries. More from Jean Kennedy.
5: 35-year-old Leah Stewart was mauled by a great white after going for a swim at Coogee on Saturday morning. Her family says she's been left with severe and life-threatening injuries that will require ongoing care, support and rehabilitation. Members of the local community have gathered at the surf club this evening to debrief. Speaking ahead of the meeting, Surf Life Saving Club president Ben Heenan says it's impacted the community deeply.
6: We know that this will affect the community in a raft of ways, those that were part of the response, those that saw the incident, those that heard about it.
5: Mental health support is also being provided to those who need it.
0: Australian scientists are warning a major section of Antarctic winter sea ice may not properly return. The Bellingshausen Sea off West Antarctica is usually covered by ice in June, but satellite images show about 650,000 square kilometres has failed to form this year. Dr. Will Hobbs from the University of Tasmania says the surrounding environments are unusually exposed to warmer ocean waters moving south.
7: Whatever you care about is probably going to be impacted. It does provide a protection for the land-based ice against damaging swells and summer warming. So that loss of sea ice in winter means that that period of lack of protection in summer gets much longer. And of course, there are big impacts for what is a unique and irreplaceable ecosystem.
0: And North Queensland police are searching for thieves who made off with a ute with a baby inside. It happened in the Townsville suburb of Garbutt this afternoon. A woman was near the vehicle when it was taken. The offenders came back moments later to return the child safely, leaving it on the roadside before driving off again. The black Isuzu D-Max is still missing. And that's the very latest from ABC News. Tuesday's weather in the capital cities. Brisbane, we're at 16 degrees at the moment, 23 tomorrow with a shower or two. Sydney looking at a sunny 22. Canberra, 2 degrees above freezing. Tonight, a foggy start, then 18 the top. In Melbourne, showers easing tomorrow with a top of 19. Hobart, showers and a top of 13. 6 degrees in Hobart through the night. Adelaide, still raining. 16 degrees at the moment, for what it's worth. And more rain tomorrow and a top of 20. Perth, 8 degrees as I speak, dropping to an unusually chilly 3 degrees above freezing tonight. Then a partly cloudy 16 after that. And Darwin, a sunny 32 for Tuesday.

Hello and welcome to NewsHour, live from the BBC World Service in London. I'm Rebecca Kesby. Ships of the world, start your engines, let the oil flow. It was with these words in a social media post last night that President Trump announced that a deal had been struck between the United States and Iran after 3 months of hostilities. A memorandum of understanding has been agreed, a framework that's due to be signed in Geneva later this week. Countries in the Gulf and Europe have welcomed the deal, but already there have been a few negative comments from some political figures in Israel. More on that in a moment. But first, I've been speaking to David Sanger. He's the White House and National Security Correspondent for the New York Times. And he rather randomly got a phone call about the deal from President Trump himself yesterday, which of course was his 80th birthday. The president celebrated with

0: A giant cage fight on the south lawn of the White House. So where did this phone call fit into the festivities?
1: The cage fight hadn't started yet, nor had the president's birthday dinner. I'm in London right now, so I think the call came in around 9:30 London time, so would have been about 4:30 in the afternoon in Washington. And he was calling because he basically wanted to celebrate finally getting this agreement together and explain to me why he thought it was better than what the Obama administration had gotten in 2015. And the truth of the matter is, and I, you know, had to challenge him on this in a few places, is it could end up as better, but all they have right now is a memorandum of understanding that creates a ceasefire, reopens the strait, ends the blockade, but just starts the negotiation on the nuclear program.
0: Yes, he did get into what he believes some of the detail is. But is it clear, in actual fact, that that is the detail, as he was explaining it to you?
1: Well, I had written earlier in the week, based on conversations with American and other officials, about what the four pillars of this agreement would look like. But only one part of it is actually referred to in the memorandum of understanding, and that pretty vaguely. That is that the U.S. and Iran will, under the guidance of the International Atomic Energy Agency, retrieve the 60% enriched uranium. That's the uranium that is closest to bomb grade from where it's buried now. Most of it's at Isfahan, and downblend it. And then in the president's telling, it would then go into the possession of the United States. I think the Iranians have a different view. But that's a pretty complex set of details that they need to go work out. And then there are other issues. How long would the Iranians agree not to enrich uranium further? President says he's willing to do 20 years, but acknowledged he might have to settle for 15. They've got a lot of decisions to make about inspection and how much the international inspectors could do just snap inspections. They have decisions to do about whether they're going to close all or just some of the Iranian nuclear facilities. So there's a lot to be debated.
0: He told you he believed that the new leadership in Tehran, this is under Ayatollah Mojtaba Khamenei, he thinks it's pragmatic and different to the former regime. Is that your understanding, though? And what did you make of his tone towards Tehran?
1: He was relatively open to the thought that they may make different kinds of decisions. I think most analysts will tell you that the current regime is more a military regime than a clerical one. So I raised with him the question, you know, would the lesson that the Iranians drew from this be, well, maybe what they need to do is get a nuclear weapon because, you know, we did not attack North Korea, we attacked Iran. And his basic answer was North Korea was a big mistake made before he was president. He needed to keep Iran from going that pathway.
0: He had some interesting comments about other leadership, too, pretty dismissive about the Europeans, but highly complimentary about both China's Xi and Russia's Putin. But he called Netanyahu a difficult guy.
1: Well, I certainly think that's a diplomatic way to put it. I don't even think that Prime Minister Netanyahu's biggest advocates, friends, allies would describe him much differently, right? But clearly he had had a diversion of vision with Netanyahu, who wanted to continue the war against Hezbollah.
0: At one point during your conversation, he talks about the future security of the region, and he seems to be suggesting that the United States could act as some kind of police force in the region, almost like a mercenary force.
1: Yeah, that was a surprise and a big difference, right? I mean, the United States has always been sort of providing the superpower oversight to keep the calm, but not for commercial purposes. The president here was suggesting that for 20% of the revenue, I assume he meant oil revenue, throughout the region, he would do that if Iran didn't comply with the terms of the agreement and was a disruptive force.
0: In conclusion then, David, how do you assess what this has done to the Trumpian presidency, this war, given your conversation with him?
1: Oh, I'm not sure the conversation changed my view that much about what it's done to his presidency. If this next negotiation works out as he predicted it, then he would have something that was better than the 2015 agreement. But that's a big if. And there's also always the possibility that the future

0: rule stays exactly where it is, that the Iranians drag out this process. And that's the big question. And we won't know the answer to that for a couple of months, is my guess.
1: David Sanger, their correspondent with the New York Times. Well, Pakistan played a crucial role in the negotiations towards this agreement. I've been speaking to Arsan Iqbal. He's the Minister of Planning and Development in Islamabad. So is there a sense of relief there about a diplomatic agreement that it's been struck, albeit an incomplete one at this stage?
2: First of all, I would say that, you know, it's a great day for not just for Pakistan, but for the entire world, because the Iran-US conflict now had become a global crisis for 193 economies, because oil is the lifeline of modern economy. From United States to Australia, every country was facing not just oil crisis, but also rising inflation. The growth rate forecast by IMF had been downgraded. So it had become a crisis of global proportion. So I think the effort that Pakistan has made, we are very happy that it has brought an end to a conflict that had very wide implications. Great credit goes to leadership of Prime Minister Shehbaz Sharif and Field Marshal Asim Munir.
1: Yes, certainly not an easy job for the Pakistani negotiators throughout this. But I guess the question is whether this agreement will hold. Already we've heard from Israel, the National Security Minister there, Itamar Ben-Gvir, saying that Trump's agreement does not bind us. Israel is not subordinate to the United States. I just wonder what your team has been hearing from the Iranian negotiators in terms of how they would respond if Israel did sort of continue its war in Lebanon.
2: This is quite a comprehensive agreement. The idea is not just to open Strait of Hormuz, but I think the idea is much broader, that we must have a lasting peace in the region. We do believe that the United States

0: to open Strait of Hormuz, but I think the idea is much broader, that we must have a lasting peace in the region. We do believe that the United States will be able to carry Israel along, because Israel has enjoyed United States, I would say, unconditional support on every occasion, and has rather at times even at the cost of bringing embarrassment to United States, the way it has conducted itself in Gaza. It has violated human rights. I look forward to a more responsible action and behavior by Israel.
1: You say an unconditional relationship between the states and Israel hitherto. Is it your sense that those conditions may have changed as a result of this war with Iran?
0: Well, if, you know, Israel will continue to embarrass United States, obviously there will be questions asked in United States that why Israel is letting United States down. So therefore, I hope that, you know, leadership in Israel will also realize that this agreement has implications far beyond their own interests.
1: Right, but I'm sure many Israelis would point to the fact that the war in Gaza started as a direct result of the Hamas attacks on Israelis on October the 7th. And Hamas, of course, is considered an Iranian proxy. So what are you hearing from the Iranians on that?
0: When, you know, agreements are reached, there are safeguards by both parties. Details will be discussed in the future rounds of talks that will be more technical in nature. But I think this is a very big victory for diplomacy. Conflict should be negotiated on the table rather than on battlefields bringing destruction.
1: And as you mentioned, the discussions do go on because the whole nuclear issue remains unresolved at this point. Do you know whether Pakistan will be playing a role in those negotiations?
0: There will be now negotiations between Iran and United States. And if and when, wherever our assistance is required, we'll be too happy to support like we have done in the past. And next Friday, there would be an agreement and Pakistan will be very honored to serve as host to this formalization of the agreement.
1: That's Ahsan Iqbal, their senior Pakistani government minister. Well, our colleagues at BBC Persian have been collecting Iranian reaction. This man, though, seems skeptical of the deal and also the Iranian leadership.
2: I don't feel optimistic. Over the past 50 years, I've witnessed this regime's behavior firsthand. If it continues along the same path, neither I nor the people will benefit. The only people who will gain are those within its inner circle, who will become even wealthier and more powerful.
1: Well, Jia Gol from BBC Persian joined us earlier. So what other reactions have they been getting?
3: Well, if you look at the newspaper or those medias close to Iranian Revolutionary Guards, absolutely, they portray this memorandum as a victory for Iran. They say we won the war in the front line and now we are winning on the negotiation table. But if you look at the people in Iran, most people are extremely worried. They have been, the war have been looming over their head. They have been in a state of no war, no peace for months. And I think at this point of time, somebody wrote to us, somebody to BBC Persian, he said, we need psychological renewal and also economic recovery, because that has been the Iranian people who have been facing and struggling on a daily basis to get by. Many of Iranian have gone on economic survival, only shop essential food and healthcare. And I think at this point of time, many people are hoping this might have a meaningful result for them. That's why we are hearing from some other people who are close to the government. They say we need a negotiation, we need an agreement, possibly solve the problem with the U.S. for good and removing the sanctions on Iran. But as I said, many inside Iran, they see this as prolonging the ceasefire and de-escalation, because the thorny issues which Iranian hardlining are insisting on is the nuclear program and also enriched stockpile. Nothing has come about this issue so far.
1: The BBC's Jia Gol there. Quick note on US market reaction just opened sharply higher. Oil prices have dropped by about 5% as well.

0: Coming up later, as Iran prepares for its first match of the Men's Football World Cup, we'll hear from a former coach of the national team.
1: It was my life dream to manage the country of my birth. And the moment I got the job, I was wondering what I wished for, just because how political the position is, how political the game has become for the Iranian national team coach or the players.
0: More on that to come and our headlines. As we've just been hearing, there's been a warm welcome internationally to news of the peace deal between the United States and Iran, though not in Israel. International condemnation of Russia is mounting after an airstrike damaged a 1,000-year-old monastery in Kyiv, and judges here in London have ruled that the British government is allowed to ban the pro-Palestinian campaign group Palestine Action. This is Rebecca Kesby with NewsHour live from the BBC. Here in the UK, from next year, anyone under the age of 16 will not be allowed on social media. It covers Instagram, YouTube, TikTok, Snapchat, Facebook and X, but the Prime Minister Keir Starmer went further, taking what he described as a world-leading action to remove high-risk features such as live streaming and strangers being able to contact children on gaming platforms.
2: Will it mean that no child ever logs onto social media again? No. But look, this might shock you, but it doesn't shock parents of teenagers. They get around other laws too. But we don't say, oh, look, a teenager managed to get a drink somehow, so let's not bother banning alcohol sales to children. We don't do that, do we? That would be utterly ridiculous.
0: Well, this is how three British students reacted to the news on the BBC this morning.
3: I think the issue is right now is the lack of guidance from parents. So I really think it should be the parents' responsibility to guide us children. I feel like it'll be a challenge to, like, adapt from it because, like, in my new age, I'm a teenager now. I've been using it a lot more lately. But our parents, like, their generation, they didn't really grow up with it. So if they can, I don't see the reason why we can't.
4: I totally agree with Keir Starmer's points. I think that social media really affects the mental health of children. You see things that you don't have on social media, and that's why you don't appreciate the blessings that you already have.
5: The only way it's really going to affect my life is losing the snap streaks. But, no, I mean, I agree with Isaac as well. I agree with what Keir Starmer said. And while a lot of people will be upset about it, I think in the long run it will have positive impact.
0: British teenagers there with their response. France is also having a go at this issue. The National Assembly has backed a bill that would ban social media access for under-15s. And of course it follows Australia, which took the lead, introducing a ban on under-16s on social media last December. 6 months later, after that ban came into force, though, these Australian teenagers say they weren't kicked off social media.
6: I was not impacted by the social media ban. So I still use Instagram, TikTok, Snapchat. Of my year group, which is there is about 170 to 180 girls, I know of exactly three who were impacted.
7: I received notifications that there would be checks and that they would verify our age. However, I did not lose my account.
8: On TikTok, I just got a notification that said, like, the terms and conditions had changed. And it just said, like, click OK. Like that, and it was A-OK.
0: Well, for more on that experience in Australia, I've been speaking to a father who also happens to be a secondary school teacher, and to his 16-year-old daughter, Verity. George, not his real name, teaches 12 to 15-year-olds at a private school in Hobart, Tasmania. And I asked George first how this ban had affected some of his students.
9: Realistically, there's not been much change at all, it's sad to say. Initially, when it came in on the day that it was introduced last year, I remember chatting to a group of Year 7 students, and about half of them had lost access to social media, whereas the other half hadn't. And I think now most students who are just under 16 and have got a better bit of wherewithal have worked out how to actually circumvent the restrictions that have been introduced here.
0: Right. So it's a case of people getting round the rules in place.

0: Yes, and I understand that date of births have been made up. Also, that technology that is used to recognize faces is not sophisticated enough to identify age accurately. I've got one mate who's got a 13-year-old child, and the software has not identified them as being underage at all. And likewise, I know of instances where people have used their parents' faces to circumvent the facial technology.
1: We've got your daughter Verity on the line as well. Verity, I think you're 16, aren't you? What's been your experience so far?
2: The day it came in, I didn't notice anything different. No apps asked me to verify my age or anything. People I know who I'm friends with who are under 16, sometimes it just wouldn't ask them to verify their age, and other times they could just get past it quite easily.
1: And what would you say the attitude was among younger people about trying to ban social media? How's it sort of gone down with people?
2: Well, I think some people were annoyed. They didn't want it to happen, but then the rest of us were kind of just knew that it wouldn't work. I remember saying to quite a few of my friends, it's just not going to work. They're not going to be able to enforce it, which is exactly what's happened.
1: In the UK, the plan is to allow younger people to use services like WhatsApp and Signal messaging apps, but things like Snapchat, TikTok, YouTube, those sorts of things would be banned. But how do you think younger people are impacted by these social media platforms? And are there sort of harmful ways that teenagers or even younger children are being impacted by these things?
2: Well, while you can like talk to your friends and keep in touch with your friends, when it comes to like influences, there's some quite negative things. Like you can see an influencer online and they show their perfect life. They'll never show the negative sides of things, which really enforces to especially younger people who don't know that there are bad parts in life and no one will have a perfect life. It gets them striving for something that they'll never achieve in terms of what you do in life and your everyday, day to day. It'll just make you not feel as good because you see these people who are essentially living the dream life. You only see the stuff they put online and it's nothing like how you live. It can be demoralizing.
1: Interesting. And George, as a teacher, I mean, have you seen over the years that you've been teaching a change or a shift in how social media has affected younger people?
0: There's been numerous incidents over the years where things have been posted online, particularly out of school hours, and then they've been brought back into school the following day, and incidents have happened as a result of that. And likewise as well, there's been incidents between our school and other schools that I've had to deal with.
1: So bullying online, effectively.
0: Yes, yeah, certainly online bullying. Similarly as well, we've got a policy within school where mobile phones are to be put away during the day. And I know sort of when I've actually taken them off students that they've sat on my desk, and on occasions the number of notifications that have been coming through, they've been buzzing every couple of minutes, and the sort of ability for people to concentrate whilst that's happening would just be impossible because every couple of minutes the phone is buzzing or pinging and there's a notification. And Snapchat, from my perspective, has always been the worst one. And that's the one that I think has caused us most grief in terms of negative interactions as well.
1: Keir Starmer here in the UK said today that these things are designed to be addictive. It's harming children's happiness, he said, and mental health. And I guess you could extrapolate that and say it affects everybody's happiness and mental health, not just younger people. But why are younger people more vulnerable?
0: I suppose younger people are more vulnerable because they've just not as reflective enough. Also, these sort of things tend to matter to them. They need to have a social media presence. And I think as you get older, you're less worried about whether you're liked or not. But when you're a teenager, and it's probably one of the worst times of your life in terms of insecurities and the like, and you actually want to be liked, this is the sort of 21st century equivalent of going to the pub when you're 17. It just starts a lot earlier with these children, and some of them less than 10 are probably still accessing social media as well. There's no filters on that.
1: And that was school teacher George and his 16-year-old daughter Verity speaking to us earlier. And I promise they really are in Australia, but their accents do suggest that perhaps they might have family this side of the world as well, or perhaps originated from here. But nonetheless, very interesting to get that take on the social media ban in Australia ahead of the news here in the UK today. Okay.

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1: This place is so remote that it's hard to imagine it as the front line of a major geopolitical row.
2: A right-wing political outsider has won the first round of Colombia's presidential election.
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7: 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I'm just thrilled for all the patients I get to go home to say we have hope on the way.
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8: Still to come, we head to the Democratic Republic of Congo, battling a recent Ebola outbreak in the east. Our correspondent has been to some of the worst affected areas. Also ahead of their first match at the World Cup, how is the Iranian team, the Persian Leopards, holding up under political pressure? And Japanese novelist Asako Yazuki talks to us about feminism, misogyny and fat phobia. It's all coming up after the news.
9: BBC News with Debbie Russ. There's been a broad welcome globally for the announcement from the US and Iran that they've agreed a framework deal to end their war. Britain, France, Germany and Italy said it was an opportunity to stabilise the global economy. The deal also halts Israel's war in Lebanon with the Iranian-backed group Hezbollah. But Israel's defence minister says Israeli forces will not withdraw from areas seized in southern Lebanon. France's President Macron says he'll hold a firm but respectful discussion with Donald Trump later at the G7 summit in Evian. The US has threatened 100% tariffs on French wine and champagne unless France scraps its digital tax on major tech companies. International condemnation is growing after a Russian airstrike caused major damage to a 1,000-year-old monastery in Kyiv. The European Union's foreign policy chief said it was a war crime. An IT consultant has gone on trial in Sweden, accused of trying to spy for Russia. The man, a former Swedish military employee, is alleged to have travelled to Moscow, hoping to hand over classified information. The UK's Court of Appeal has upheld a government ban on the pro-Palestinian campaign group Palestine Action. A lower court had ruled the ban unlawful, arguing it breached the right to protest. South Africa says it will engage with the World Health Organization after its chief condemned what he described as a surge in xenophobic violence in the country. The comments come amid growing anti-immigration sentiment in South Africa. A controversy has erupted in India after one of its most recognizable artifacts, the dancing girl, appeared in a secondary school textbook with her chest covered. The original bronze has her naked torso visible. Historians say it amounts to censorship. BBC News.
8: Welcome back to NewsHour. On Monday evening, US time, Iran will play its first game at this World Cup against New Zealand. Because of the war, the team has consistently had to deal with questions over their participation, and they've had to move their base from Arizona to Mexico. So with those pressures, will the Persian Leopards be able to concentrate on the match? The BBC's Isaac Fannin has been speaking to former Iranian coach Afshin Ghotbi.
10: Everyone has sympathy for any athlete that has to be put under such a logistical and psychological challenge before maybe a dream tournament for most of these players, as they were born to play the game and they'd live to be in the World Cup. And I think the fact that the camp has changed, the distances they have to travel, and all the psychological worries that they have based on are they going to get a visa, once they get a visa, what is it going to be like coming through the border the day before the match, even having the chance to train in the main stadium that they're going to play. So, yeah, I'm very sad for the situation for all the players involved.
11: What's it like to be the manager of Iran, especially right now when the world is watching?
10: I think I can share with you personally, it was my life dream to manage the country of my birth and be at a World Cup or take the national team job. And the moment I got the job, I was wondering what I wished for, just because how political the position is, how political the game has become for the Iranian national team coach or the players.
11: You grew up in Los Angeles, and it was a luck of the draw, I guess, the fact that they were drawn here because there's such a massive, massive Iranian population here. I went to the US game, and before that game, I saw Iranian protesters there, and we've seen videos of people calling the team traitors as they went into the Los Angeles Stadium earlier on. What type of atmosphere do you think the team will be walking into on Monday?
10: To be honest, for the players, most of them, as any athlete, I think most athletes, when they play for their country, they're playing for their people. They're not playing for the political position or policies that their government hold. And I think for whatever reason, this team, these players have been polarized, and most of the fans tie them to the regime. It must be very, very hard for them. I think when they walk into the stadium, there's going to be three groups. There's going to be the diaspora that are really against the regime and against the players and against the team, that will be booing them. They will be harassing them, making a very difficult environment for them. You'll have the group that is either the supporters of the regime or connected to the regime that will be supporting the team. And then you have the group of people that just love football and they want to just support the players. And maybe they love their home country and they look at Iranian national team as an extension of 2,500 year history of a nation, of a group. So it's very confusing for everyone, I think. It's really not a good moment to be an Iranian footballer or Iranian football fan.
8: Afshin Ghotbi, their former Iranian coach, with his reflections on what the team is facing ahead of their first match in the World Cup against New Zealand later today. You're with NewsHour live from the BBC. I'm Rebecca Kesby. Next, we head to the Democratic Republic of Congo in Africa, where an outbreak of the dangerous and often fatal Ebola virus has now reached 782 confirmed cases and 181 deaths. The outbreak has continued to expand into new areas despite intensified surveillance and treatment efforts. Our Africa correspondent Anne Soy reports from some of the worst affected areas in the northeast of the country.
12: I'm here in Bunia, the capital of Ituri province in the northeast of the Democratic Republic of Congo. It is busier than ever. If you came here without knowing that there's an outbreak of Ebola, you wouldn't have a clue, because the markets are busy, the streets are busy, there's a lot of human traffic, motorbikes carrying even up to 4 pillions. And the people here are aware about Ebola, but they say that they need to balance that with also making a living. They still need to feed their families, but they're taking precaution. There's a lot of washing of hands. When you enter a building, sometimes they spray the soles of your shoes in case you are carrying anything that is contaminated. Now, I have been to the three epicenters of this outbreak here in this province over the past week. Every person I met told me that they knew somebody or many people who had died. They just shake their heads and say, yes, we know them. I went to Mongwalu, about 90 kilometers from the capital of Ituri here in Bunia. The road there is in a terrible state. It is bumpy. It is also insecure. So it takes hours to cover the 90 kilometers. And usually even the locals themselves wait for each other to build up a convoy to travel together. And most of them use lorries because of how bumpy the road is. So we flew there in a helicopter with the World Food Program. And amid all the reports of death and desperation, we met the second person in that mining town to recover from Ebola. And there was much celebration as healthcare workers escorted the 49-year-old Daniel Kitambala from the Ebola Treatment Center. He was carrying a black plastic bag with his belongings, all of them disinfected, because he came in with Ebola, leaving without it. He'd been tested twice. And he raised his hands in thanksgiving, thanking the healthcare workers. And I asked him how that moment was for him.
13: This disease is serious. It makes the body very weak. I was infected with the disease when we were being laid hands on our heads by our pastor when praying. And that's how we got infected. I first treated for diarrhea. The disease is dangerous. I was in a very bad state and shape when I came. With God's strength, I have recovered. I am grateful to God. Praise God.
12: That's a survivor, Daniel Kitambala, leaving the Ebola treatment unit beaming with joy and grateful to have survived. Now, some of the most affected people are healthcare workers who, because of the nature of their jobs, interact closely with patients. And another group that's also at risk is women, because they are the natural caregivers at home when people fall ill. You know, think of mothers, sisters. I spoke to a medic who's also a mother, who's at the Ebola treatment center in Rompara, the second epicenter, with her 11-month-old baby. I started by asking Mirelle Gahindo how she and the child were doing.
4: When I got sick, my child was first to be infected. The fever was high, experienced diarrhea. After 2 weeks, my baby was treated, but didn't get better. They did some blood tests, and that is when they brought us here. Since then, we've been here. I had a lot of fear. The epidemic has killed many people. The volunteers helped bring us here. We were hoping to survive. The pressure was too much for us. When you see your child bleeding, body temperature is not okay, you're worried. But now I pray to God that we will live recovered. My baby is feeling better. No more fever, no more diarrhea, no more bleeding. Better now. We're even looking forward to going home with a lot of happiness, and we will celebrate together.
12: That's Mirelle Gahindo there, a medic and mother. Now, infections are now reported across multiple areas here in Ituri province, as well as to the south of North Kivu province and South Kivu province. These are vast areas. The Democratic Republic of Congo is roughly the size of Western Europe, and the east is rich with minerals, gold, coltan used for making batteries for mobile phones and electric vehicles, so very valuable minerals. And the outbreak has continued to expand into new areas despite intensified surveillance and treatment efforts. And at one of the treatment centers in Rwampara, one of the epicenters, I met Eli Asimwe, who'd come to visit his sister and brother at the clinic. And he told me that he's already lost his mother and sister-in-law, and that has been a lot of mourning for the family. They don't want to mourn anymore.
14: I have come to take care of my sister. She contracted Ebola. My family members and friends keep calling me regarding her. I am coordinating everything and providing them with updates. No one is allowed to come here, and some family members live far away. So I have become the main point of contact. The only thing we have is faith in God. People have been encouraging us. We believe that God will help us and that everything will go well.
12: What about the people who were in contact with your sister? Have they been tested for Ebola? What precautionary measures have they taken?
14: Some people have been tested to determine whether they contracted the disease. Others who were in contact with her say they are fine and have not developed any symptoms. Other people, we don't know of their whereabouts. However, we have been urging them to get checked. Doctors have advised that anyone who starts feeling unwell, they should immediately visit a health facility.
12: And what measures have your family members taken to protect themselves against the disease?
14: We are being very careful. We advise everyone who feels sick, weak, has a headache, a cough, or a fever to seek medical attention immediately. We also tell people to avoid unnecessary contact with others, wash their hands regularly, and report to a healthcare provider whenever they feel unwell. We are all very careful after this incident.
12: What are your family's hopes at this moment?
14: I arrived here at around 6 p.m. My sister was in a very bad condition. She was restless and struggling to breathe. She had chest pains. The whole family came together to pray because we believe that God is the one who heals. We have faith that all will be well. Some family members have continued praying without losing hope. Now that I am here, I feel encouraged. We have received some good news. Her fever had gone down, and we could see signs that her health is slowly improving.
12: And at the community level, have people been informed about Ebola? Is there any sensitization that's taking place in market areas and places of worship?
14: We also lost our mother. She had been missing for about 2 weeks. We did not know where she was after she was taken to the hospital. We were informed that she was sick and that people had been helping to take care of her. Sadly, she later succumbed to Ebola. In the past, people did not know much about diseases like Ebola, so they naturally helped and cared for sick relatives. We eventually left Nyakuda because there were many challenges. One of the difficulties we faced was being told that once someone contracts Ebola, family members should not have direct contact with the patient. We asked the health authorities to provide someone who could help care for the patient, but we were told that no one was available. We also had another elderly mother who had been helping with cooking and other household duties. The situation became very difficult, and eventually we decided to leave and return home. That has been one of our biggest challenges.
12: I'm so sorry for your loss. It's heartbreaking to hear that you've lost your loved ones, and I hope you find support during this challenging season.
14: May God help us. We do not want to continue mourning. We have cried a lot already. Several members of our family have died. Even today, a child is being buried. Others have also passed away. People are dying, and we just want to leave this place and return home. We want to go back, thank God, and continue moving forward with our lives.
12: Eli Asimwe there, very hopeful for the recovery of his sister and brother. Now, many families have been affected here. And like Eli, they come to the Ebola treatment units. Some of them, like the one in Rompara where Eli was, have specialized cubicles where families can see their patients through a glass screen. And that's how I was able to even speak to Mirel Gahindo. There's a thick glass. Think about the kind of glass that tellers have at the bank. And then so you're up close with the patient, but it is safe for everyone. Relatives can come 3 times a day, and that makes a huge difference because they are able to see their patients frequently yet safely. Previously, it was very difficult to do that because of safety concerns, and if the patients did not make it, they also could not see them after they had died, and that was very difficult for the families. But because of the previous outbreaks, the technology has been changing, and now more and more patients are being humanized.
8: That's the BBC's Anne Soy reporting from Bunia in Ituri province in the east of the Democratic Republic of Congo, struck by the Ebola virus. Returning briefly to our top story, the framework deal struck between the US and Iran. It's been welcomed by Gulf states and European nations. Britain, France, Germany and Italy have signed a joint statement saying the reopening of the Strait of Hormuz is essential.

0: is for a very organized resume of operations in the region. We've been working with the countries in the region, particularly Oman and Iran, as well as the coastal states, in order to make sure that there are no hazards in the Strait of Hormuz when the ship starts to transit in the normal levels and volumes that we used to have prior to the conflict. At the same time, we have shared information in relation to the vessels that exist there in order to have an organized approach and, of course, avoid other incidents such as collisions.
1: Arsenio Dominguez there from the International Maritime Organization. This is a moving story. We've got a live page up on the BBC website, and I'm just seeing that the Iranian Foreign Ministry is saying that both Oman and Iran will be taking necessary measures to ensure the safe passage of ships through the Strait of Hormuz. This just coming in the past few minutes. He says, this is a spokesperson, says there will be they'll be conducted in consultation with other stakeholders. We'll keep you updated with any more developments.
2: This is the BBC World Service with stories from the past, as told by the people who were there.
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1: Our top story this hour, Iran and the US have agreed to a deal to end their war with the Strait of Hormuz, shipping channel expected to reopen. Pakistani Development Minister Ahsan Iqbal, whose country helped mediate the agreement, said the world should be relieved at the news.
7: You know, it's a great day for not just for Pakistan, but for the entire world, because the Iran-US conflict now had become a global crisis for 193 economies, because oil is the lifeline of modern economy.
1: Lebanese state media says a person has been killed in an Israeli strike on a car in southern Lebanon, the first such incident since the deal between the US and Iran was meant to stop the fighting there. One other headline, international condemnation of Russia is mounting after an airstrike damaged a 1,000-year-old monastery in Kyiv. You're with NewsHour live from the BBC. I'm Rebecca Kesby. Next, a real treat for fans of literature, because I've been speaking to one of the biggest names in Japanese fiction and a rising star on the international stage, Asako Yuzuki. Many of you will be familiar with her best-selling novel, Butter, which explores the relationship between a journalist and a gourmet cook slash serial killer, dubbed a feminist thriller and a social commentary on modern sexism and female friendship in Japan. But Asako Yuzuki's latest publication, translated into English at least, is called Hooked. It also looks at a fairly intense relationship between two women, one a single career woman, the other married lifestyle blogger. But both characters struggle with social conformity, sexist stereotypes. What's interesting is that Asako actually wrote Hooked before Butter, with the help of a translator. She's been telling me more about the books and why she's fascinated with feminism, misogyny and fat phobia.
8: I've been enjoying walking around London while I've been here, and you may disagree, but I've found that there are very few adverts around London for beauty treatments. Now, if you are interested in Japan and you happen to come to Japan, you will notice that there are a lot of adverts for beauty treatments, plastic surgery, and weight loss. But at the same time, Tokyo has a big food culture, and you can get good food,

0: tasty food. And Japan as a whole is full of delicious things, convenient things, small and cute things. And you have this sense of ambivalence, this contradiction between the pressure on women to be good women and beautiful, and on the other hand, this sense of expected to remain a child and small and cute.
1: 何か、多分皆さんが東京に来たらヒリヒリするよう
0: So if
1: な、
0: you come to Tokyo, you might
1: それ
0: forward
1: は
0: to
1: 何か一
0: experiencing a
1: 体
0: city that
1: どういう
0: reminds you of Blade
1: 状況なん
0: Runner.
1: ですか？
0: And in a
1: それは、
0: sense, maybe it is a kind of dystopia.
1: 私はデストピア小説を書いた
0: I
1: つ
0: don't
1: もり
0: set
1: は
0: out
1: な
0: と
1: くて、
0: write
1: リアリスティック
0: dystopian
1: な物
0: fiction. For
1: 語
0: me,
1: を
0: this
1: 書い
0: is
1: たいと思
0: reality. And even if Tokyo, when you visit, seems unrealistic and seems bizarre, I hope that you will understand what I read as something real and something that you can empathize with.
1: So, I mean, feminism, sexism is a really live topic in Japan at the moment. A lot of women are sort of bringing it up to the fore. Do you, as a writer, feel a responsibility because of that? Does it shape the way that you write your characters? And is that a help, or actually, does it make it more difficult as a writer because of that pressure? Do you feel it?
2: 大いにプレッシャーは感じています。
0: I feel a lot of pressure. I write feminist novels, but within Japan, I am in a position of advantage. I have a voice. If there is an issue with feminism in Japan, it's that the Japanese media seem to want that feminism to be something useful to society, something that fits in with a capitalist society. I, as a writer, I get to talk to a lot of publishers, and I'm always aware of the risk of this feminism turning into something that only benefits the women who are already in that kind of advantaged position.
1: Yeah, it's really interesting because your characters tend to feel a little bit restricted by the rigid social conformity, I guess. And the stories are about them struggling with that or battling against it and coming to sort of liberation within themselves, I guess. But there's always this pressure of how the women are perceived by others, particularly men or the male patriarchy, I guess you could say. But from what you're saying, it sounds almost as if feminism itself is also having to be seen through this lens of conformity. And you're sort of trying to get beyond that.
2: もしそう取っていただいたら嬉しいです。本来フェミニズムは、
0: I'm glad if that's the way you've understood what I've said, because feminism itself, I think, is something that should belong to those who don't have access to education, to those who don't fit into this capitalist society, to those who don't have a voice. I have a voice, and the risk is that feminism turns into something for the strong women, for women like me in this unequal society where working hours are very long, and even having time to read literature means that you're already in a position of advantage. And that is something that I want to try and overcome.
1: As you say, you are doing really well in your career now. You're very popular, certainly in Japan and now internationally as well. Who do you think your audience is? Because people are focusing on the women that are reading your books, but a lot of men are also reading your books, possibly to get an insight into how women feel. And how conscious of the audience are you? Or do you try not to write your books for an audience? You're writing them as a writer, a creator yourself.
2: そうですね。昔、15年前です
0: When I
2: ね。
0: wrote these books 15 or so years ago, a lot of the readers were female. But I think now that they've been translated, there are a lot more male readers. And I hear from people who are reading it with their daughter or with their partner. And funnily enough, I've heard of couples who have been matched on dating apps because they were both fans of my books.
1: Excellent. That's lovely. And Japan does have a relatively new prime minister who's a woman. Are people seeing there is a shift and a change in terms of the power in Japan now? More equality?
2: よりコンサバティブな社会になってるっ
0: I think
2: てい
0: you could say
2: う
0: that society is becoming more conservative. As I said before, I am always aware of the risk of feminism becoming something only for strong women, healthy, strong, cisgender women. And the Prime Minister says that for women to succeed, they must work, work, work. She likes that phrase. And she also, at the same time as being Prime Minister, talks about how she does the housework. And it's almost like that is what a Japanese woman has to do in order to survive in this male society. You have to work really hard and you still have to do the housework. And it's almost as though she is a model Japanese woman now.
1: Asako Yuzuki, their Japanese writer, and our grateful thanks to Bethan Jones, who was our translator there. Hooked is out in English first, Risen in 2015. And Butter, of course, she wrote in 2017. That came out in English a couple of years ago. But opening up a new audience there for Japanese writer Asako Yuzuki. That's it for this edition of NewsHour. Thanks for listening.
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0: ABC News, I'm Clive Hunton. Lebanese media is reporting that an Israeli drone strike has targeted a car in southern Lebanon, killing its driver. It's the first reported deadly Israeli attack in Lebanon since the announcement of the US and Iran ceasefire agreement a day earlier. Israel's yet to comment on the report. Iran has repeatedly called for an end to hostilities between Israel and Hezbollah in Lebanon, while President Trump has been increasingly critical of Israel's assault there. French President Emmanuel Macron says he'll hold a respectful but firm discussion with American counterpart Donald Trump at the G7 summit in Evian. Mr. Trump has now arrived in Europe for the summit. With more, here's the BBC's James Waterhouse.
1: This doesn't exactly represent the ideal start for Emmanuel Macron as he hosts leaders from the seven biggest democratic economies here in the French Alps. Donald Trump wants France to remove a 3% digital services tax on US tech firms and has threatened to heavily tariff French wine before. But with the Americans being France's biggest customer, it is a serious threat.
0: The Court of Appeal in London has upheld a government ban on a campaign group called Palestine Action. Senior judges overturned a lower court ruling that the terrorism-related ban breached the right to protest. Police have arrested thousands of people in recent months for holding signs with the group's name on it. Britain has announced plans to ban under-16s from using social media. The step, similar to Australia's, is expected to come into force by next year. Prime Minister Keir Starmer says social media was designed to be addictive and was harming children's happiness and mental health.
2: I think most parents will welcome this action. I want this message to be heard loud and clear. I am not prepared to compromise on the safety and happiness of our children. And that is why this ban must happen. And that is why this ban will happen.
0: The son of Norway's crown princess has been sentenced to 4 years in jail for rape. Cyan Valence reports.
3: Marius Borg Hoiby is the stepson of Norway's future king. Now he's also a convicted rapist. The verdict was handed down by the Oslo District Court on Monday morning, nearly 3 months since his six-week trial. Hoiby faced 40 charges, including four counts of rape and assault, several breaches of restraining orders, as well as drug and driving offences. He was found guilty of two counts of rape and acquitted of two others. It comes at an intense time for the Norwegian monarchy. Hoiby is not a royal, but is part of the family. His mother married the crown prince when he was a child. She has recently come under fire for her friendship with the late sex offender Jeffrey Epstein and is also critically ill on the wait list for a lung transplant.
0: And local media in Norway is now reporting that Hoiby's lawyer says he'll appeal the guilty verdict. Queensland police are investigating after a vehicle was stolen with a baby inside. Emma Johnson reports.
4: Officers say unknown offenders stole a utility from Sunderland Street in the Townsville suburb of Garbutt at about 1:45 this afternoon. At the time, a baby was secured in a car seat in the vehicle and a woman was nearby. Police say the offenders drove off but returned moments later and left the baby still in the car seat on the side of the road before fleeing again. The infant wasn't hurt. Police are urging anyone who has seen or has vision of the ute, a black Isuzu D-Max, to come forward.
0: New analysis finds Australia has recorded its deadliest year on record for drug overdoses, with an average of 7 deaths per day. Here's our National Health Equity reporter, Caitlin Gribben.
5: The Pennington Institute's drug overdose data reveals nearly 2,600 people died in 2024. That's one person every 3.5 hours, or 7 deaths a day. Pennington, a non-profit drug policy research group, says an early preview of its annual overdose report shows 80% of the deaths were unintentional drug-induced fatalities. The report analysed Australian Bureau of Statistics data. Deaths related to cocaine, stimulants such as methamphetamine and opioids such as heroin all increased in 2024.
0: Victorian MPs have taken an icy plunge to raise money for motor neurone disease research just days after Neil Danaher's state funeral. The annual parliamentary big freeze brought together government and opposition MPs, and the event's on track to raise up to $30,000. Fundraiser was organised by Pakenham MP Emma Vulin, who was herself diagnosed with motor neurone disease 2 years ago. And you're up to date with the very latest from ABC News. G7 Tuesday's weather in the capital cities, Brisbane, a shower or two for Tuesday with the top of 23. Sydney, where it's 14 at the moment, a sunny 22 for the end of Tuesday. In Canberra, 8 degrees, dropping to 2, then a foggy start, 18 the top. Melbourne showers easing on Tuesday with a top of 19. Hobart, 8 degrees at the moment, 13 the top for Tuesday and some showers. In Adelaide, more rain on the way for tomorrow with a top of 20 degrees. Perth, temperatures are dropping. It's 8 degrees right now, falling to 3 before the night is done, and partly cloudy on Tuesday with a top of 16. And Darwin, it's 25 as I speak, with a sunny 32 for tomorrow.

0: Hello and welcome to Outlook from the BBC World Service, delivering ethereal, earthly delights through the stories of our guests from around the globe. I'm Mubeen Azar. Today, Roger Hansen from America's Midwest, more at home perhaps with his friends in the ocean.
1: Bathsheba was just a sweetheart, kind, and she accepted me first. And Daphne, again, had her own personality.
0: When he talks about them, the stories just keep coming.
1: Kenny was, he was cool. He just hung out, very calm, collected. Toby, he was the first husband of Bathsheba. She had a couple.
0: They're an unusual bunch.
1: The boys are sitters. The girls want to have fun. The boys stay because they're pregnant, so they hang on to the sticks. The girls take off because they want to have fun. Who else did I forget? I got Bathsheba, Daphne, Toby, Kenny.
0: Pregnant fathers hanging on sticks, long noses, and elegant curling tails. You see, Roger loves seahorses. He's affectionately known by some as the Seahorse Whisperer of LA. That moniker is literal. A few years ago, Roger befriended a whole colony of Pacific seahorses, building them a vast underwater habitat near his home in California, and documenting the rarely seen lives of these beautiful creatures of the sea. As you can probably tell, Roger is really passionate. He's almost intoxicated by his love of seahorses. And this affair has been in the works for a really long time. Born on a farm in Iowa, after college, Roger married young and became a teacher. Back then, his big passion wasn't seahorses. It was sports.
1: I was a high school coach, football, wrestling, track, cross country. You name it, I coached it. And married, I had three kids, lived in Wisconsin where there was a lot of snow. But I was a family guy, you know, true and blue, working a lot and enjoyed my family, enjoyed my kids. And I was a teacher for a long time. We got married young. Those things occur. And about to fast forward a little bit in my 12th year together, it was just a shock to me. And I'm older now, so I understand. But my wife just said, hey, I just don't want to do this anymore. And I just really want to think it's because when you coach, you're gone all the time. That's just the truth. You know, like I said, I was the coach of everything that existed. And at that time, when things fell apart, they fell apart hard. That means I want to be grown up and accept responsibility for me as a person. But she wasn't very nice. You know, I did all the things that I was supposed to do, paid all my child support, dental, all those kind of things. And it went to court 10 times so I could see the kids. I quit coaching football. I quit all my coaching just to see my kids. But it just never seemed to work out. And I just fell into really a hole, and it's no different than anybody else. If you have kids, you would understand that. And I just had nothing.
0: It sounds like you were heartbroken.
1: Absolutely. I was crushed, more than heartbroken. I don't even have a word for it. It's been 30 years, but it still affects me now. And I needed something just to exist, to be anything. And what happened was just on a whim, I decided to try a new hobby, you know, and I hadn't tried scuba diving, and I tried that, and it immediately took for me. And I found myself in the sea.
0: From then, any spare moment he could find, Roger spent scuba diving, driving miles across the country to get in the water and out of the noise and heartbreak of his life on land.
1: Underwater, you don't have race, you don't have gender, you don't have politics. Oh my gosh, politics, you don't have that. You don't have man against man. You have the beauty of the sea. And once you get down there and you see the peace and tranquility of the sea and realize that those things are the way the world should be. And on land, especially the way things are going now where we live, sadly, it's just too hostile. And underwater, it's not that way.
0: In the year 2000, on a dive trip to California, he had an encounter that would create an invisible bond between Roger and the ocean.
1: I was solo diving off Laguna Beach, California, and next to it, there's a cove that is sort of sandy, and whales come in there to feed. And so I was just laying down on a rocky reef, hanging out, and I saw something coming, and I thought it was a fish that was maybe 8 feet long. And I thought, wow, those don't live here. But as I got closer, I realized I was seeing the nose of a whale. It was a gray whale, 40 feet long, and it just looked at me. Its eye is not as big as you might think, and it had its pectoral fins tucked in on its side. Now, if it wanted to end me right there, one tail flop and I'm gone, you know? But it just looked at me, and it almost felt like it looked right into my soul. And from that day on, I thought that I needed to move to the ocean, is what I needed to do, like I was called. I felt like there was a connection, like the whale said, this guy's okay. Understand that I'd never been with a creature of that size before, and I was not afraid. I was intensely curious, and so I just watched. It was only 10 seconds, by the way, and it looked at me in the eye, and I looked back, and it just seemed like it was a religious experience of a different kind that I was not aware of. I've spent years thinking about that ever since. And so when other things have happened to me that are unusual, I look back at that and say, this could only have happened because that whale experience happened, because a whale, he or she, is like the king of the ocean.

0: And if they check you out and say you're okay, you're okay.
1: Roger vowed that day that he'd find a way to live by the Pacific. He eventually found work at a school in California, living in a van so he could sleep by the ocean and dive every day.
0: Oh, I lived on each. My boss would say, "Where do you live, Roger?" And I go, "I live on East Ocean Boulevard." I did. It just depends on where I'd park. So every day I went diving before work every morning, and I kept my scuba tank in there. And then I washed off where the, wore a pair of shorts, washed off where the boats were. I ate dinner with the finest folks in Long Beach, and then I slept in my van at night. So I spent so much time in the water. I was happy all the time, because I got to do what I wanted to do. It did not change my hurt for my kids. That never went away. It has not yet, even though they're in their 50 now. But at the time, it got me through. It really did.
1: Diving each day, Roger got to know the inhabitants of the bay intimately, from the spotted sand bass that lurk in the eelgrass to the resident octopi. Roger became part of the community.
0: Octopi are very intelligent. 8 people they could recognize at once. So if you leave them alone, they'll come out with their tentacle and touch your bare hand to taste you to see what you are. So there's a connection there too. So became family.
1: So it was a surprise one day to meet a new and wholly unexpected visitor.
0: I was down working on some underwater city I called Littleville that I built for octopi. And then a little seahorse swam by, and I was really shocked because they don't belong there at all. You never see that ever. And she was about as long as your pointer finger. And she must have been, in my estimation, a couple months old. That's it. She had a little skinny neck and a little pointed nose, and big eyes. Each one could look a different direction at the same time, by the way. And she was not afraid. Normally, thereafter, she ran, but she just stood there looking back at me, just drifting along about 2 meters deep, not even as tall as your little finger. And she looked lost to me. She had nobody. She was all by herself. And she had little wings on the back of her head, and they were flapping a little bit. And they have wings on their back as well. I know that sounds crazy, but they do. So she was kind of just drifting along, holding her own in a gentle current. And I stayed with her about 30 minutes. I didn't approach too close. I didn't have any camera anyway. So that was about my first meeting with her.
1: You even gave this particular seahorse a name, didn't you?
0: I didn't know if it was a girl or a boy. How do I know? I didn't know anything. I'm just a school teacher, So I gave the seahorse, at first I gave him the name Solomon because he looked very majestic, but he turned out to be a girl named Daphne. And I started to chart everywhere it went.
1: Roger returned day after day to check on Daphne and soon discovered a small tribe of seahorses living in the bay. Pacific seahorses are native to the waters around Peru, so these ones were many thousands of miles from home. So Roger decided to build them a new one.
0: I grabbed 50 sticks, about a meter and a half tall, and I went back to the beach, and I got a bunch of palm fronds that I borrowed out of people's yards. And I went back to the beach, and I went below the littoral zone. That means there's nothing living down there, just sand. And I went down 3 meters deep, and I stuck those objects into the bottom, and I made a biome, I call it. I didn't see any seahorses for 3 or 4 days at all. I figured, they either got scared off or a few got killed, and they're gone. So just by chance, I went down to that biome that I called Atlantis, by the way. And there they all were. There were 6 of them at that time, and they had wrapped their tails around the sticks, which are called anchor points, and they loved it. With something that's unusual, trust you. It made me feel whole. Maybe it replaced some of that parenting that I didn't get to do. And it allowed me to make a difference and help the environment. And then I got to watch life, which was a period that was lost to me. But I got to give back.
1: For 6 years, Roger built and rebuilt this habitat under the sea. He added new neighborhoods to the city, which he called Vegas and the Bellagio, delightedly documenting the stories of their lives. A few years into the project, he enlisted the help of a woman named Ashley Arnold, a US Army veteran turned scuba instructor. They met on a dive trip, and when he told her about his colony of seahorses, naturally, she was intrigued. Here's Ashley.
2: I've always seen Roger as this very eccentric person who's a little bit different, but yeah, I started talking to him and we started talking about the seahorses, and I was like, okay, that's kind of cool, because I've always seen the seahorse as being this like mystic unicorn underwater. And it's like, I mean, for pretty much everybody, it's a dream to see a seahorse even in an aquarium. And you're telling me I can go see it in the wild? Take me, please.
1: Really something special. Like Roger, Ashley too found healing in the water.
2: So my first deployment to Iraq was September of 2005, I believe, is when we got on the plane. And I was in Balad and Baghdad during my first tour in Iraq. We got mortared multiple times a day or every day. And you can imagine that affects people. So the worst one was when we actually had like a unexploded ordnance actually hit on the ground right next to a helicopter I had taxiing, so I was air traffic control. And just this giant sand cloud just absolutely peppered the aircraft. But that was something that kind of stuck with me as like the triggering event specifically, and caused me that, and the additional daily attacks was one of the main causes of my PTSD.
3: You talk so. About this stuff with a kind of, if I can say, there's a little nervous laughter there. You know, what you're really talking about here, mortars, explosions, and let's just be frank about it, you know, the history of that period is bloody,
2: yeah,
3: in regard to what happened in Iraq and what happened in Afghanistan. When you ended your military career, when you came back to the USA, were you offered any kind of support?
2: Not at that time. So I got back in 2006 from that deployment, and it was like a couple days of reintegration training, as they call it. I don't even remember what they talked about, but nobody paid attention. Nobody cared. At that time, still, mental health was the weakness thing, not the strength. Times have changed quite a bit in 20 years. But it was very much the, we're trained to go over, not to come back kind of thing. And you just deal with it. And my way was alcohol. I came back drinking heavily, and, you know, 20 drinks a night was not uncommon at that point.
3: In that period, how difficult did things get for you?
2: Holding a job outside of the military was extremely hard. Financially, life was very challenging because I couldn't hold a job. Friends and stuff, I pushed everybody away. Like, I had a guy I was dating who we were talking about getting engaged, and he was like, I can't deal with your PTSD, basically, and it scared him away. So there's a lot of relationships severed because of that. I mean, one of the days I remember trying to choke my brother while he's driving my dad's car because he said something related to how it was just all in my head. And my immediate reaction, he was sitting in front of me, was just to reach forward. And that was my automatic reaction, which was not good. And I was extremely drunk at that point as well.
3: This stuff is not easy to speak about. So I'm very grateful for you sharing those experiences. Tell me about the impacts that diving had on you in that early period when you first discovered it.
2: Yeah. So I very quickly learned during the classroom portion of scuba that you have to be sober to dive, because otherwise the alcohol literally reactivates underwater and it's bad. So I was like, okay, well, I want to do this, so I'm going to force myself to not drink to lead up to the dive. And after I did that the first couple times, I was like, this is a really cool experience. It's worth it. And scuba helped me cut back on my drinking massively. I was able to get off medications for PTSD after finding diving. My drinking subsided down to, I think, like maybe a bottle a night if I wasn't drinking diving the next day, to the point where fast forward to now, and I'm like 2 drinks a week. So it's been incredible for my liver. And less medication, which is better as well. I still have definitely done plenty of therapy as well and have to focus on that and have a service dog to help me with it. But scuba was, I would say, absolutely the number one thing that helped me survive and move forward. It's a best treatment I can imagine for PTSD.
3: Why was it important for you to get involved with taking care of seahorses? This idea that Roger discussed with you, why did you jump at that chance?
2: So I had just moved to California when I reached back out to Roger, and I didn't know a lot of people, but I wanted to go dive. And Roger talked about these seahorses. So I was just like, hey, I know we just met like a year ago on a boat, but any chance those seahorses are still around and I could go see them with you? And he's like, come on out. At first, I didn't see the importance with it or like doing a lot with it other than I just got this super cool experience to go see them. But then as we were talking and seeing what he did with it and how much he cared and stuff, and honestly, how much trash was down in their living environment, just that made me sad. And I was like, I gotta do something, like protect these amazing unicorns of the ocean, you know?
3: They have a fairly short lifespan. Seahorses live for about 6 years. So the colony is no longer there. It went through that life cycle. How did the end of that colony affect you, Roger? How did it impact you?
0: Well, first of all, what happened to seahorses lived 4 or 5 years. Daphne stuck around for 6 years. But what happened was Long Beach is an oil city. One day, a pipe broke. And it was kind of covered up, but that drifted into the bay. You could not see your finger. And that was October of 2022. And after that time, I never saw any seahorse there. How did I feel? I felt like I lost my family.
1: Roger still dives every day back to check for their return. And meanwhile, he's also enjoying a refreshed relationship with his own children after many years. For both Ashley and Roger, their unusual relationship with the seahorses has given them a new perspective on life.
2: For me, it gave me a sense of purpose. It also started bringing me a sense of community with Roger, which was wonderful. And as a veteran, we always need a sense of purpose. That's a really, really big thing. So that was also part of my healing from being in the military and dealing with PTSD and learning to trust.
3: Roger, what about you? What has it taught you?
0: Okay, let's take this back to the beginning. All right. The odds of seeing a seahorse are really, really rare. And so then you ask yourself, why did I see those seahorses? I mean, and after that day, I never hunted again. I used to be a spear fisherman. I've never fished. Do I eat fish? Yes. But I won't kill anything. I won't kill anything. You know, it changed me forevermore from that day. And I'll be honest with you, as the 6 years I spent underwater with that colony, it brought me closer. I'm just going to say it to God. It really did, because I realized, if you know Roger, I am a C- on land for absolutely, that's maybe at the upper level too.

0: said, why did this happen to me? And I realized I was put there for a reason. It changed me as a person. It made me a lot closer to the environment, made me a lot more aware of life. And it got me moving, which was a good thing, towards the purpose I was put on this earth for, about life and living a certain way.
1: Roger, as we have this conversation today, you have done thousands of dives. Is it possible to quantify? How many have you done?
0: Ashley knows. I know exactly.
1: 8,589. By the time this is broadcast, it might have gone to 8,600, perhaps. Who knows?
0: Perhaps.
1: Do you still feel that you're discovering new things when you're in the ocean?
0: I don't care if I'm in a lake. Anytime in water, there's something to learn. There's something to learn. Most of the world is water, and we have not even explored that. So you are seeing something new online, hoping it's not AI, but some new type of creature, some new type of experience. So there's a lot to learn.
1: That was the seahorse whisperer, Roger Hansen, and his partner in conservation, Ashley Arnold, speaking to me from California. You're with Outlook, and we're back in just a moment.
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1: Still to come on Outlook on the BBC World Service. When Chukwu Obakalu was a young man in Nigeria, he saw someone playing an unusual instrument and he couldn't get it out of his mind.
6: Every night I sleep, the dream of the bagpipe must come. I even started seeing much about the bagpipe as it keeps coming up to me in my dreams every day.
1: Chukwu resolved that day to start a Nigerian bagpipe revival. How he made his dream a reality after the news.
7: BBC News with Debbie Russ. State media in Lebanon say an Israeli strike on a car in the south has killed one person. It comes hours after the United States and Iran said they'd reached a deal to end their war, which included Lebanese territory. Countries around the world had praised the announcement from the US and Iran. Details are still unclear, but President Trump said the deal would see the removal of the US naval blockade of Iran and the opening of the Strait of Hormuz. International condemnation is growing after a Russian airstrike caused major damage to a 1,000-year-old monastery in Kyiv. The European Union foreign policy chief said it was a war crime. An IT consultant has gone on trial in Sweden, accused of trying to spy for Russia. The former Swedish military employee is alleged to have travelled to Moscow, hoping to hand over classified information. Leaders of the world's seven biggest advanced economies are gathering in the French resort of Evian for this year's G7 summit. It comes amid renewed disagreements between the US and some of its allies over tariffs. The UK Court of Appeal has upheld a government ban on the pro-Palestinian campaign group Palestine Action. A lower court had ruled the ban unlawful, arguing it breached the right to protest. Gang violence in Haiti has killed more than 2,300 people so far this year. The UN has described the atmosphere of impunity in the Caribbean nation. Football's world governing body is seeking an explanation from a match official over a hand gesture he made before the Germany-Curaçao game on Sunday. The Australian official was seen making an upside-down OK sign, a gesture which can be an expression of white supremacy. That's the latest.

0: BBC News.
1: Welcome back to Outlook from the BBC World Service with me, Mubeen Azhar. And now to another story of highly unusual obsession. Chukwu Obakalu is from southeast Nigeria. His passion, though, is rooted in another part of the planet entirely. His lifelong love affair began when he heard the extraordinary sound of a Nigerian police band. One musician in particular was playing an instrument he had never seen or heard before, and Chukwu was transfixed.
2: I looked at him. I watched him. He just played it for a short time and ended. But I picked the interest on what he was doing. That was my first time of seeing and hearing the sound of the bagpipes.
1: The Great Highland Bagpipes, to be precise, the instrument that many associate with Scotland, was being played in Nigeria, and Chukwu knew he'd heard something special.
2: I got fascinated just hearing that. It doesn't sound like any other instrument. It simply has an evocative sound that tends to remind you of some sort of things that happened in the past. When I say evocative, it means it takes you back to take inventory of your life, you know. You take an assessment of your life. It touches the mind.
1: Chukwu could have left it at that and confined this beautiful bagpipe experience to memory, but there was something drawing him in. That chance encounter would become not only a passion, but a livelihood for Chukwu, and set him on a mission to promote the instrument across Nigeria, even reaching the country's highest office. But getting to that point wasn't exactly easy.
2: I actually came from a very poor background. So growing up, seeing that what you need, you actually cannot get, maybe because your parents cannot afford it. You also have to struggle to get about 3 square meals from your parents was also part of the challenges.
1: When you were 18 and you first heard the bagpipes, around that time, what was your life about? What were you doing as an 18-year-old?
2: I had joined the organization they called the Boys Brigade, which was founded in Scotland. I was part of all the activities they were doing there. I found myself playing most of the instruments they were playing there. And while I was playing the instruments, all kinds of instruments, the bugle, the trumpets, the drums, I was very good, but I was also very, very mindful of the fact that I have to go to school first.
1: Of course. Did you think at the time that music could be a career?
2: My mother actually was a choir mistress. And most of the choir costumes and all that stays in our house. So music was actually part of us. But then, you know, you need to survive. So I wasn't really seeing it as something I could dive into full time as at then.
1: I know your mother, you said she was an inspiration. I know your grandfather was also an inspiration, wasn't he? Tell me about your grandfather.
2: My grandfather actually worked very closely with the British soldiers when they came during the colonial missionary era. When I met him, he was already blind. But he was always singing and chanting songs from the confines of his room. He chants some kind of, if I should call it war songs. He was always attached to the British soldiers. In fact, they call him Sergeant Aborg, which means sergeant, always at the war front. And that sergeant means sergeant, but he had that passion, I'm sure. It's not strange that it's coming to me. It's not strange. I knew. I was convinced at some point that this is more like a gene coming back again.
1: The bagpipe-loving gene had come back, in Chukwu's mind at least. No surprise then that first encounter had such an impact.
2: I never slept after that particular incident. Every night I sleep, the dream of the bagpipe must come. I can tell you that I even started seeing much about the bagpipe as it keeps coming up to me in my dreams every day. So there is no day that passes by without me doing a form of research on the bagpipes.
1: It's fascinating to me that you had this, it sounds like an obsession. I think that's fair to use that word. In that moment, what were the obstacles in front of you that were stopping you from making

0: bagpipes, the center of your life?
1: You know, during my undergraduate years, this passion has been there. But I had to settle down to actually get a degree. When I was done, because of the reoccurring of the bagpipes, every time I told myself that it seems to be my calling, what I did was to think of how to go to Scotland, which is the heartland of this Great Highland Bagpipe, and do a formal course on this. And I was able to discover that there is a center of excellence for the Great Highland Bagpipe, which they call the National Piping Center. I made some correspondence to reach out and see the possibility of getting an invite so I could come over and do a formal training on this. Unfortunately, I was not able to get an entry visa, reason being that I could not pay my tuition, the fee for learning.
0: That's really difficult. So Scotland wasn't an option. So what other options did you have?
1: What I did eventually when I couldn't get that was to look inward. I was saying I have to do what I can do to keep track with my passion. So in 2009, I had to get the first training material, which we call the practice chanter.
0: The practice chanter. Tell me what a practice chanter is. I've never heard that phrase before. What is it?
1: In bagpipe traditions, a practice chanter is one of the learning materials which you must acquire before you think of diving into the bagpipes. So the practice chanter is a flute-like instrument.
0: Have you got your practice chanter with you?
1: Yes, I have the practice chanter with me.
0: Could you give me an example of what it sounds like? I mean, do you know what the first thing you learnt on it was?
1: The first thing you do with the practice chanter is to learn what we call the nine notes.

0: This is the nine notes I just played, beginning with the low G to the high A, the very first note we call low G.
1: Excellent. It sounds like a cross between a kazoo and a flute. Don't you think that's a fair description?
0: It's a flute. It's a flute. Like, we'll come to it now. That's why we are here.
1: It's a very specific item, isn't it?
0: Yes.
1: So how did you go about the process of getting this sent to you?
0: You see, it was actually a very serious experience.
1: Chukwu's plan was to order a practice chanter and have it delivered to his home in Nigeria. It should have been simple enough, but there was a problem.
0: I was sending all kinds of mails to many places in UK that I know through my research are into this backpiping, but nobody was responding. The truth is that at some point, I got frustrated. Nobody was responding.
1: Eventually, he got a response from Oliver Seeler, a bagpiper living in the United States. Chukwu now understood why so many of his emails were going unanswered.
0: After some years, he felt that this guy must be up to something. He keeps disturbing and persisting on this. Let me reply his mail. His reply letter, he made it go viral because he had to send it to some of his friends that he's seen that this guy is not one of those scams. He has seen that this guy is actually serious about this.
1: So some people thought you were a scammer.
0: Sure. Of course, you know the impression people outsiders have of

0: didn't want to hand over his bank details to someone he thought might be a scammer. Another hurdle for Chukwu. Undeterred, he got hold of some US banknotes and posted them to Oliver in California. And then he waited.
1: What I know is that the money got to my friend Oliver Sila, and when he got it, he was so excited. He actually told me that he wanted to be sure that I was actually serious about what I wanted. So he bought the first two practice chanters for me from J. Domba Bagpipes in Canada.
0: When it arrived through the post, tell me how you felt.
1: I was excited. When he arrived the post, as I touched it, I simply knelt down and prayed, and I said, God, this finally coming to me. I am glad. He spoke too much about what we call the reed. This practice chanter has a reed inside of it. And the reed inside of it is very sensitive, that if you allow it to fall on the floor and it gets punctured, it will be affected and you will not be able to get the right sound you need. So one of the instructions he gave me then was to be very, very careful with the reed. So I was handling the reed as if it was a newborn baby, like something so sensitive that I don't even want anybody to come close to me when I'm carrying it.
0: You've crossed this huge hurdle, and the practice chanter is now in your hands. But now you have a challenge because you have to teach yourself. How did you do that?
1: When I was purchasing the practice chanter, I also purchased alongside what we call the Green Book, which is a tutor book from College of Piping Scotland. So I had to study it all the time. I had to make it my literature. I keep reading and studying it. But that was in 2009. And the speed and the passion which I had was so burning that in 2010, I had to make another move to get my first two bagpipes.
0: So you upgraded to the bagpipes. What was it like finally getting your hand on a set of bagpipes for the first time?
1: I was overwhelmed again because I had never seen the bagpipes very too closely. So when it was sent also through the post, as I touched it, I also knelt down and prayed and I said, God, it was like ghost pimples coming over me because it's like something you are expecting. I don't even know how the feeling was so much on me that's why I keep referring to my grandfathers and some of those things. I think these things has, in a way, they have something to do with my lineage and all that.
0: Chukwu was a dedicated student, but whilst he taught himself to play, he had something bigger in mind. He knew there was some sort of bagpiping tradition within Nigerian armed forces and police. After all, it was hearing a police band that had first sparked his obsession. He discovered that...

0: But the legacy of bagpipes in Nigeria had faded. Chukwu wanted to change that.
1: I felt that there was no time for me. There was no time. I need to dive into this. The passion was much. So I decided to visit the Nigerian police. When I got closer, I was asking about people that plays these bagpipes. Some of them were retired. Some of them were really getting old and all that. But then, when I got their contacts, I had to go after them.
0: At the time, did you have a kind of big aspiration, a big dream to expand and to teach people? You know, what was the vision at the time?
1: You see, my passion and my dream went beyond just playing the pipe as an artist to seeking a return and revival of bagpipe music in Nigeria. Let it become a tradition, I said to myself. When I do my research and I look at activities in other parts of the world, I see how they use the bagpipes in their major ceremonial functions. What happens to Nigeria? Where are we? And I said to myself, no, I have to put up a proposal to the regimental forces. Any one of them that are responsive, that will be fine.
0: Chukwu's proposal went out to the Army, the Navy, and the Air Force. He wanted to organize bagpipe training for regimental bands. The story could have stalled there, but the Chief of Air Staff liked the idea. So Chukwu's training program gained its very first students.
1: It was actually received with a warm embrace, though skeptical. I was able to combine some learning curriculum of some major organizations in the world and shortlisted what I call a short way of catching up with this instrument. I usually call it course one. That takes you into the basics of the instrument. So that was what I did with the Nigerian Air Force Pipe Band. 25 bandsmen were actually brought to be trained, and they were trained over 3 months. And the fourth month was actually a ceremonial month that witnessed a graduation ceremony of the NAF Pipe Band, course one.
0: This is what the graduation ceremony sounded like. You can see the video online. Pipers dressed in blue.

0: talking about now, actually, it is not alien to Nigeria and Africa. There is a flute-like instrument, which, through my study, I saw that it is the ancestor of this great instrument that we're talking about today. This instrument has been here with us.
1: Tell me, Chukwu, today, in terms of the bands that you have trained, are you happy with what you've achieved? And do you feel that you've reestablished the culture of bagpipes in Nigerian culture?
0: Yes, I'm so satisfied morally that I'm achieving the goal that I have in mind. I'm happy. Sometimes when I sit, I ask myself, are you saying that if history comes and asks, who did this for Nigerian Air Force? Are you saying that you are the one? I will say, now, wow, this seems to be true. I'm so satisfied. I'm so happy. That's the most important thing. I'm so happy.
1: That was Chukwu Obakalu alongside his practice chanter, speaking to me from Abuja in Nigeria in 2023. And that's all we have time for on Outlook today. I'm Mubin Azar. Thanks so much for listening, and we'll be back again tomorrow.

0: BBC World Service and now Witness History with me, Stefania Gotzer. I'm taking you back more than 30 years when the end of the war in Abkhazia forced thousands of people into a harrowing and deadly exodus across the Caucasus Mountains. I shall warn you that this program contains references to war and death, and some listeners may find them distressing. It's the 27th of September 1993, and Suhumi, the capital of a former Soviet territory called Abkhazia, is about to fall into the hands of separatist forces. 2 years earlier, the Soviet Union had collapsed, leaving Georgia an independent country and Abkhazia a region within Georgia. In the modern Abkhazia, the Abkhaz people only accounted for about 20% of the population. They lived alongside communities such as Armenians and Greeks, and of course, ethnic Georgians, who made up almost half of the population. But now, Abkhaz rebels had taken up arms to seek independence.
1: A ferocious civil war is now raging in the west of Georgia. Troops loyal to the government of Eduard Shevardnadze are trying to crush remaining resistance in the breakaway region of Abkhazia, but it's proving tougher than they'd expected. The rebels have got reinforcements and they've mounted a counterattack. They declared independence last month, but Mr. Shevardnadze says this is still Georgian territory and he's prepared to fight for every inch of it.
0: Guram Odisharia is a Georgian poet born and raised in Abkhazia.
2: Suhumi was a very multicultural place. When I was growing up, everyone got along pretty well. There were a lot of Georgian Abkhaz families. Because of this, social relations were fairly peaceful. No one could have predicted the severity of the war that broke out on the 14th of August, 1992. I was on leave from work and went swimming when a military helicopter flew overhead. It started firing missiles. It turned out to be the Georgian military entering Abkhazia. I swam to shore and drove home. They fired rockets towards the city, even though there were many tourists there. The brutality of the war became apparent straight away.
0: Guram sent his wife and daughter to Tbilisi, the capital of Georgia, but he remained at home until the day Abkhaz forces took Suhumi.
1: After the fall of Suhumi, a mass exodus of refugees has begun, families fleeing by boat or escaping along mountain paths because the roads have been cut off.
0: Guram first thought of leaving Abkhazia by driving along the coast, but the rest of Georgia had also fallen into civil war.
2: The roads were closed. We had no choice but to head in an unknown direction and ended up in the mountains. In the car it was just me, my mother, my brother and our friend, with almost nothing else. Just a few photo albums I really wanted to save and some documents.
0: It was a long journey inland from the Black Sea

0: host to the small village of Sakeni, deep in a valley in the Caucasus Mountains. Beyond that point, the only way out of Abkhazia was a narrow mountain trail, too steep and dangerous for regular cars. A handful of helicopters carried the most vulnerable across the mountains into Georgia.
1: Sakeni was where I left my old car. I'd injured my knee in the city bombings and was walking with a stick.

0: into Georgia.
1: Second, it was where I left my old car. I'd injured my knee in the city bombings and was walking with a stick. My mother said she would be able to walk, but when we approached the mountain, we were warned of its dangers. I realized I had to leave her with some relatives in the hope that they might be able to drive her later.
0: Guram tricked his brother into leaving without him. He told him that he was going to wait for a helicopter because he feared that if they set off together and his injured knee gave out, his brother would refuse to leave him behind and might stay with him to die in the mountains. After his brother left, Guram began to cross the pass with a friend.
1: It was raining and our feet were slipping, but we had to keep going. The further up we went, the worse the blizzard became. But there was no going back now. I had a jumper and a warm coat that I'd thrown into my car just in case, but I only had summer sandals and light trousers. We quickly went from warmth to sub-zero temperatures.
0: What he witnessed on that journey still haunts him.
1: I remember a woman who was carrying a bag with the remains of her child who had died in the Sohumi bombings. Then I saw a husband and wife carrying a big suitcase each. The woman collapsed suddenly and I went to help, but she wasn't breathing. Someone checked her pulse and announced that she had just died. The husband immediately dropped his suitcase and fell beside her. When I tried to help him up, it was clear he had also died. I had never heard or read about people dropping like flies in this way. The main thing killing people was the stress of the situation.
0: Not only was the pass bitterly cold, it reached altitudes of more than 2,800 meters above sea level. At that height, the air is thinner, making movement slower and breathing harder.
1: At night, in the mountain pass, we would have hallucinations from the lack of oxygen. My friend was convinced he had arrived in some Viking territory. I sat down in a heap of snow and started falling asleep. This unbreakable slumber was dragging me down, and I gave in. My friend caught up and started shouting at me to wake up. You will freeze. You will die. He was slapping my face and shaking me. Only after he found some perfume in his bag and sprayed it on my face, I opened my eyes to the familiar scent. I asked what perfume it was. Red Moscow, he showed me. Why did you even bring this? I asked. I felt a lump of snow next to me, which revealed a frozen person underneath. And next to that, another. They had also rested and fallen asleep in that particularly difficult spot.
0: After 2 days in the mountains, Guram finally reached the village of Tuberi in the Georgian region of Svaneti.
1: I wouldn't have made it a third day. The locals had said it would be an 8-kilometer walk to Tuberi. But they must have been trying to make us feel better because it was no less than 50.
0: Guram and his friend were among the tens of thousands who fled through the Caucasus Mountains after the fall of Suhumi in Abkhaz hands. Hundreds are thought to have died along the way.
1: What kept me going was the thought that if I survived, I would describe every detail to show people what war truly is.
0: And so he did in his book, The Pass of the Persecuted. To this day, most of the world considers Abkhazia part of Georgia. In practice, however, it operates as a self-governing territory backed by Russia.
1: When the war started, I was cut off from my source of inspiration, my city, my people. I started writing again at 40, but this time I wrote short stories and novels instead of poetry.
0: That was Georgian writer Guram Odisharia describing the exodus of Georgians from Abkhazia at the end of the war in 1993. He was speaking to me, Stefania Gotzer, for Witness.

0: this history.
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2: As a new generation of women in Morocco push for change, there's open debate about reform. 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

0: ABC News, I'm Clive Hunter. Australian federal police have begun inquiries into allegations Israeli forces sexually assaulted Australian activists. Kaveh Ekbari reports.
1: The activists who were part of the Global Sumud Flotilla, which was attempting to deliver humanitarian aid to Gaza, met with Foreign Minister Penny Wong, Multicultural Minister Ann Ali, and senior AFP members. They say the meeting was emotionally charged and focused on alleged abuse suffered while detained by Israeli forces last month. Senator Wong's office says she has raised allegations with Israel multiple times and called for an independent investigation, while Israel's embassy in Australia has rejected the claims, saying no credible evidence has been presented. The activists say the meeting was a step forward, but are also seeking to meet Prime Minister Anthony Albanese.
0: Vice President J.D. Vance says the text of the ceasefire agreement between the U.S. and Iran will be released later this week, adding there's more work to be done to reach a longer-term peace. Comes a day after the country said they'd agreed terms to end their war and reopen the Strait of Hormuz. However, the deal is only a framework and Israel is reportedly unhappy with the terms. Mr. Vance told ABC America that the U.S. is willing to give significant sanctions relief if the Iranians commit to longer-term proposals.
2: We'll be releasing the text this week, and what everybody will see is that Iran doesn't get a dime of money unless they perform their obligations. And the money that we're talking about is fundamentally sanctions relief. We're not giving them American money. Not a single dollar of American money will go to Iran.
0: International condemnation is rising after a Russian airstrike caused major damage to a 1,000-year-old monastery in Kyiv, with France likening it to the bombing of the Notre Dame. The BBC's Paul Moss has this report.
3: It was in 1051 that the Pechersk Lavra Monastery was founded, and it's towered over the Ukrainian capital ever since. But this truly iconic building was among those hit by a major Russian aerial attack on Sunday night. It left the building burned both inside and out. The United Nations cultural agency UNESCO was among those denouncing the destruction. The head of Ukraine's Orthodox Church asked what more the Antichrist Kremlin might do. The Kremlin has claimed it was a Ukrainian-fired Patriot missile which hit the monastery, but offered no

0: Keir Starmer announced the ban on social media for under-16s and said he hoped it would be enforced by early next year. Sir Keir said it was necessary to introduce the change to better protect the well-being of children when they're online. The Prime Minister added that the decision was reached after speaking to parents and teenagers and considering evidence from Australia's social media ban. Other European countries are also looking to Australia as they consider their own policies to make children safer online. Mazoe Ford, ABC News, London.
1: The United Nations says more than 1,000 Sudanese civilians have been killed in drone strikes in just the first 5 months of this year alone. The UN's High Commissioner for Human Rights, Volker Turk, says his office has documented a sharp increase in drone attacks, as well as rape and sexual violence in the civil war, now in its fourth year. The war has seen at least 59,000 people killed. Here at home, the federal government is considering extending the fuel excise cut beyond June to help manage cost of living pressures exacerbated by the Middle East war. Comes as mortgage holders brace for the Reserve Bank, the decision in the coming hours on whether it will hold or, less likely, lift interest rates. Shadow Treasurer Tim Wilson says if the government extends the cut to the fuel excise, then it needs to consider ways to keep a lid on inflation.
2: We proposed the initial excise cut, but it was with inflation offsets. If it's to be continued, we should want inflation offsets to be part of the conversation, because we can't allow the government to keep pouring debt petrol on the inflation fire.
1: And in sport, Australian cricketer Nathan Lyon says retirement hasn't crossed his mind as the veteran off-spinner continues his rehab after tearing his hamstring off the bone during last year's third Ashes test in Adelaide. Amid questions around how much he has left in the tank, Lyon says he's motivated.
3: I love this team. I love playing cricket. I love doing my role. And honestly, I felt like before I blew my hammy off, I was probably bowling the best I've bowled in about 6 years. And now I know what I need to do to get to that standard. Found something that I can work on and get better at. And to be honest, I'm really excited by that challenge.
1: He wants to be fit for every test of Australia's home series against Bangladesh. And that's the latest from ABC News. Tuesday's weather, Brisbane looking at a shower or two for Tuesday and a top of 23, Sydney a sunny 22. Morning fog in the nation's capital, and after a chilly

0: Hello, welcome to Outside Source. You're with Priya Rai here on the BBC World Service. Now, just as the news was finishing there, several of the news agency feeds of whom are sending live videos to us here in the London HQ all switched to what is happening in France, which is where the G7 summit is happening. And it's because Donald Trump is sat down in one chair next to France's Emmanuel Macron. I believe we can listen to what they are saying.
1: 15 years of independence for the US. And Versailles is a good place because this is where the king and his minister of foreign affairs at the time did support the US during years, but as well prepared what we call the Paris Treaty in 1783, which was the final point of this war. So it's a great honor and a great pleasure to have you, Mr. President, in Evian and Paris.
2: Thank you. So Emmanuel has been a special friend of mine. We've had a fantastic relationship. We've worked on many deals together. I'm very happy to say signed, the deal's all signed. And the strait is already partially opened. As you know, they're doing a little hunting for a couple of mines that they've already found. But it's essentially, ships are starting to go out now. On Friday, it'll be completely opened. We got along very well with Iran. It's a different set of leaders. As you know, the first set is gone, the second set is gone. And we found the third set to be very smart, strong, very smart, but we ended up making a deal. I felt badly that we had to go back on the attack for two nights, and I thought a third, but we made it before that happened. But I think a lot of great things are going to happen in the Middle East right now. And

0: So we had two big moments when they terminated the JCPOA. That was the Obama deal, the Barack Hussein Obama deal. And when I terminated that, it was very important because it was a road to a nuclear weapon. It was a horrible deal for the United States. It was a deal where billions of dollars was given to Iran. It was a deal where $1.7 billion in cash was put on a Boeing 757.
1: So Donald Trump there speaking in Evian in France, sat next to France's Emmanuel Macron, and he was saying some things there about the deal that the US has agreed with Iran to end hostilities between the two. He claimed there that Iran has agreed to not having a nuclear weapon. The full text, the agreement that is also being reported that Donald Trump is one of those who signed it, along with Vice President Vance and also the Iranian parliamentary speaker. We don't have the full details of it. We don't know many of the things that Donald Trump is talking about there. He says that the Strait of Hormuz is being opened. Iran and America are both saying that ships have been passing through. But we are, in a few minutes' time, going to be speaking to my colleague Ben Chu from the BBC's Verify team, who has been looking at some of the data and some of the movement, the tracking of ships through the Strait of Hormuz. It's the route through which 20% of the world's oil supply flows, or did flow prior to this conflict beginning. So we will look into some of the things that Donald Trump is saying there and what we do and don't know, crucially, about what the deal that has been agreed shortly. And, of course, our colleague's going to keep listening to Donald Trump. So if he says anything else significant, we'll, of course, tell you about it as well. We are talking a lot about the World Cup today because Iran will be playing their first game. And it's something that we were saying is happening against this very

0: really embodies the Iranian team's experience in this whole World Cup. There's rarely been a team that has come to a World Cup with so much political baggage, because all of this, of course, is happening. There's so much tension at home. Up until that very moment when the deal was announced, the U.S. and Iran were at war. The U.S. is the host country, and the Iranian team have touched down to play in a host country with hostilities towards their country. Right? So there is that. But there is also the fact that Los Angeles is often nicknamed Tarangelis because it is home to the biggest Iranian diaspora outside of the country. And many of them will be going to the stadium later today, not to cheer, but to protest, because they see this Iranian squad as an extension of the Islamic Republic regime in Tehran, which many here want gone. And so they want to wave the pre-revolutionary Iranian flag, the lion and sun flag, which FIFA has banned as a political symbol. So they're going to protest against FIFA. They're going to express their anger against the team while the team plays. So there's all different kinds of pressure before a ball has even been kicked in that match.
1: And actually, Shaima, we can hear from some Iranians now on some of those things you were just mentioning.
2: This is kind of a very bittersweet moment. I think we all grew up kind of supporting the Iranian national football team, or Team Emelli, as they're affectionately known, at all of their World Cup appearances. But I think as recently as the last World Cup in 2022, I think it became increasingly clear why it was difficult to support that team, particularly when they're playing under, you know, the flag of the Islamic Republic. And to be honest, I kind of don't judge anyone for wanting to support or not wanting to support the team. But I guess for me personally, it's just not easy to do. And it sucks that it's not an easy team to support, because I would love to be supporting them, but I just don't know if I can bring myself to do that. I will be watching their games, you know, at least the ones that don't take place in the middle of the night, but I think it remains to be seen whether or not I will be actually happy if they win.
3: Hello, my name is Hamed Soleimanzadeh, and I'm speaking from Berlin. I might watch some of the matches myself, but more out of curiosity than with the same emotional intensity or collective feeling as in the past. It feels more observational for me now rather than fully participatory. What remains clear is that football today is no longer just a game. It has become intertwined with politics.

0: and the upcoming games here in the US.
1: Well, in Los Angeles, Shama Khalil, thank you very much. We began this hour by hearing from the US President Donald Trump discussing elements of the deal he says is agreed with Iran. He's, I think, now finished speaking to the media. He was sat alongside Emmanuel Macron in France. He did mention the Strait of Hormuz, and we've got our BBC Verified correspondent with us now, Ben Chu. And you have been looking at the data. In fact, just over your left shoulder, we've got that map on that video screen there of the marine traffic. It's kind of basically tracking ships that go through the strait. It's got red dots and green dots. They mean, I've been learning about this, they mean cargo for one, ships and oil tankers and the likes, yeah, for the others. Have they been moving?
2: Well, the answer is that the evidence suggests not in any large scale, despite what Donald Trump has been saying on social media about the big uptick in traffic going through there. So on Verify, as you say, we track that marine data, which comes from ships' radio transponders, very closely. We estimate that one ship, a Japanese-owned liquefied natural gas tanker called the Disha, has, since this deal was announced on Sunday night, gone through the Strait of Hormuz, heading from east to west. There's a couple of other cargo vessels we're tracking called the Kaiser and Blue Ocean One, which do seem to be possibly trying to make the same crossing as well, but not a huge amount of traffic based on ships' transponder details. Now, we should have a health warning here that this is based on those radio transponders. Often ships turn them off. They have been transiting. There is evidence they have been transiting in recent weeks, increasingly with them off. So it's possible there is more traffic than we are recognizing or being able to identify at the moment. And we have to verify that with satellite data or when they turn their transponders off after having passed through the strait. Sometimes you can look back and say more were passing through than you thought at the time. But certainly the evidence we have is not a huge surge in crossings at the moment. Now, that may change as the week goes on. And, of course, on Friday, the agreement is due to be signed. That may be the moment when you do get a big uptick. But so far, not a huge amount.
1: Mm. And what do we know about what actually needs to happen in reality for flow of ships to be anything like it was prior to February the 28th?
2: So we've been speaking to shipping experts today, trying to get an answer to precisely that question. And their view is that there needs to be, if you like, a proof that this is a sustainable situation, that ships are able to pass through, that normality has returned. No one wants to be the first ship to go through, if you like, or rather there's a reticence to sort of say, well, simply because Donald Trump has put on Truth Social that the waterway is now open, that you can that it's therefore safe to go through. So they want some sort of evidence that it's a normality has returned. And so, yeah, I think that's the main thing, is that there's some sort of guarantees. They want to see the detail of this memorandum of understanding, precisely what the terms are of transit. There's still talk of potentially of a toll being placed after the 60 days that are contained in this memorandum of understanding will kick in by the Iranians. So they'll want to see some clarity on what happens after that. So a lot of detail to be filled in. Most analysts we've been speaking to suggest that this isn't going to happen very, very rapidly. It will build up, if it does, over weeks, possibly even months, before you get that flow. And of course, when you're talking about the significance of this situation for the global economy, it's the absence of those flows of natural gas, of oil to the global economy. So a lot of the experts we're talking to are cautioning, don't expect those energy supplies to come

0: I think the industry has shown this resilience again. We hope that as soon as the agreement is signed, then the flow will go back. Like Tom said, it's not going to be very quickly. The fuel supply will come in line in the region. It needs to come because fuel ignites and makes shipping move. And then the rest will start coming in line slowly but steadily, as we hope.
1: So, Tom, I think the number you said was 500 in terms of ships that need to be gotten out of the strait. What do we know about those ships? What do we know about who's on board? What do we know about their cargo or what they're transporting?
2: So there's about 11,000 seafarers on those 500 ships that need to exit the strait. They'll be carrying a range of products, whether that's oil, gas, fertilizer, and they've got conditions which have been very psychologically challenging. It's been different to COVID. Fortunately, we've been able to get food and water onto these ships. But what has been difficult is actually making sure that these seafarers have got some of the mental health support that they need. These have been seafarers that have been at risk of attack. They've had loud bangs going off above their heads. They've seen their fellow seafarers injured and killed. And that's been a real challenge, and that's something that's got to remain a number one priority.
1: So getting rid of any potential mines is something lots of different parties from different perspectives have mentioned is something that needs to happen. How do you do that?
2: So you use specialist technology. The UK and France and others have spoken about being willing to provide resources to be able to do that, and that's very much welcome. But that does take time. It's not going to be something that takes a number of days. We're looking at weeks or months to make sure that that is done. So we are going to see a gradual return to traffic through the Strait of Hormuz. It isn't going to be something where we flick a switch and we're back to how it was on the 28th of February. It is going to take time, and it is probably weeks or months that we're looking at.
1: You both, of course, make the pertinent point that it is the crew and their livelihoods and safety that will be paramount in your minds and, of course, many others. When it comes to if and when the Strait does fully reopen, what conversations are being had internally and amongst others when you're weighing up the risk and reward, the risk of shipping through somewhere that has been unstable and has posed risks versus the reward of being able to get oil and gas out of the region? What's that equation looking like, Alexander?
0: Look, shipping as an industry is not

0: things. The people of Hungary have spoken and they have reclaimed their European path. It is a victory for fundamental freedoms.
1: Global journalism from the ground.
2: Power cuts and blackouts continue across the country.
3: Difficult conditions in the midst of a very bitterly cold winter here.
4: 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I'm just thrilled for all the patients I get to go home to say we have hope on the way.
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5: Hello, Priya Rai with you live in the BBC's main newsroom. Welcome to Outside Source. And here in London, it's a UK story that many colleagues around me have been focused on today because the government here plans to follow in Australia's footsteps and ban under-16s from social media. It has been a complex debate, both between politicians and the public. So we'll get details from our tech reporter and hear how it's going in Australia.
6: BBC News with Debbie Russ. State media in Lebanon say an Israeli strike on a car in the south has killed one person. It comes hours after the US and Iran said they'd reached a deal to end their war, which included Lebanese territory. The deal's been praised by countries around the world. White House officials say Washington and Tehran have already signed a memorandum of understanding electronically ahead of a ceremony on Friday. India has asked maritime recruitment agencies not to deploy Indian seafarers to conflict areas until further notice. The directive came after Indian crew of an oil tanker were killed off the coast of Oman in an American strike. International condemnation is growing after a Russian airstrike caused major damage to a 1,000-year-old monastery in Kyiv. The French foreign minister said it was like bombing Notre Dame in Paris. Football's world governing body is seeking an explanation from a match official over a hand gesture he made before the Germany-Curaçao game on Sunday. The Australian official was seen making an upside-down OK sign, a gesture which can express white supremacy. The UK Court of Appeal has upheld a government ban on the pro-Palestinian campaign group Palestine Action. A lower court had ruled the ban unlawful, arguing it breached the right to protest. A Dutch court has sentenced a Syrian man to 26 years in prison for crimes against humanity committed during Syria's civil war. Judges found the former militia interrogation chief guilty of torturing and raping opponents of the Assad government in 2013 and 2014. One of South Africa's jazz greats, Abdullah Ibrahim, has died aged 91. Mentored by Duke Ellington after a move to Europe, he became a world-renowned pianist and composer. BBC News.
5: Hello, thank you for being with us here on Outside Source. It's Priya Rai on the BBC World Service. And before we get on to our main talking point for the next few minutes, I just want to bring you a few lines that we're hearing from Donald Trump, who is in France, where the G7 summit is happening. We were just watching him on the screens in front of us here in the newsroom, speaking alongside French President Emmanuel Macron. And Donald Trump was speaking a little more about the deal that America has struck with Iran to end hostilities there. Iran had been claiming that America had agreed to essentially help pay for some of the damage in Iran. Donald Trump was asked whether the deal with Iran involves sanctions relief for Iran, and Donald Trump has said no, it does not. We're also hearing via a US official that details of this deal, at the moment we know very little of the details, will be released soon. This saying perhaps publicly in 24 to 48 hours. So, of course, any movement there, we will keep you up to date. But I want to focus on what has been a big talking point here in the UK, and that is the announcement that under-16s will be banned from social media by spring 2027. These are plans from the government. Still a few things need to happen for it to be official. But our tech reporter Chris Valance is here with us. So what exactly do we know about these plans for a

0: got to take reasonable steps. So that means, they have to try and get underage accounts off their platforms, and they've removed about 5 million so far. But the UK standard will be highly effective age checks, and that's the kind of issue. Like that's a bit of a higher bar to cross. And it's difficult to sort of assess the ages of under 16s and to differentiate between 16-year-olds and 17-year-olds. For example, AI face recognition kind of tools or image analysis tools, they'll be less reliable on that sort of fine-grained difference in age.
1: And I know, Chris, there's been some questions. I was just going to say there have been some questions, haven't there, Chris, particularly from those in Australia in terms of how some of that tech to verify age have been working. Do stay with us if you don't mind, because I'm just keen to hear some of the reaction from teens here in the UK who are, of course, at the centre of all of this and what they have been saying to the BBC hearing the news today.
2: I think that a social media ban for under 16s could actually be pretty harmful. You can't be a full-time musician anymore. You can be a part-time musician and then a part-time influencer as well. So because of this ban, we're going to see a decline in young bands across the UK, because we're not going to be able to see them without social media. I was also thinking about how being an influencer, you kind of the perks of that is that you could kind of do it at any age. If you're a content creator, if you're making like even just YouTube videos, there's been a lot of under 16 content creators over the years that have been big parts of my childhood, who I used to watch as a kid, and then my friends used to watch as a kid. There's going to be less of that as well.
3: Social media has had a massive impact on our generation. Deep scrolling, attention spans got shorter. People shouldn't be seeing things. People put things on there that shouldn't be there. People see things that they shouldn't be seeing. And I agree with the brand, because you might be like, oh, your parents should be the ones responsible for it, but most parents might not be aware if their kid has social media. So if the government, and it's better that the government do something rather than do nothing.
4: Social media is really a massive, massive part of young people's lives. It's a sense of community. It gives support for mental health. It's a place to learn. It's a place to communicate. And to just take that away would be horrible, horrible. You only really hear about the negativity. On TikTok and such, there are many, many accounts and videos that give tips and help people reach out, give people chance to get help, and make people feel like they're not alone and not isolated.
1: And when the Prime Minister was talking today, announcing these plans, he did recognise that he said there were some benefits for social media, but ultimately the government says it wants to better protect children online and make it safer to be on social media. The only country that has already implemented something like this, a social media ban for under 16s, is Australia. And Chris, if you could have a listen as well to this message that we have had.
5: Hi, my name is Sherry-Anne Burke. I'm a parent living in Sydney, Australia. To be honest, so far the experience hasn't been very successful. Our 14-year-old son is still able to access things like Snapchat, TikTok and Instagram and even Facebook quite easily. The safeguards that I thought were going to stop this usage don't seem to be working. He was initially asked to prove his age using a facial scan or some form of ID. But despite being 14, he's not had any problems and has never been denied access to any of these platforms. When we talked to him, I asked him about friends that had been denied, but he quite openly said to us that it isn't easy to get around these systems. Some of his friends have been using older siblings or their parents' ID. When this initially came in, I was under the impression that the social media companies would not only verify the age initially, but would also monitor the activities and help determine the age of the user. I don't feel that this is happening here. From our family's experience, the ban hasn't changed much.
1: And Chris, the Prime Minister today acknowledged that, children may well break the law, but he would rather do something, he says, than not do it for that reason. How might the tech work differently, and what have social media companies themselves said about it?

0: Well, I think in terms of the tech working differently, as I said, there's an aim to have a higher standard of age verification here. How it will work isn't entirely clear. In terms of what the tech companies have said, those that have spoken, and it's by no means all of them, have sort of said that a ban like this might drive children to less well-regulated sites, and they're concerned about that. That's been a sort of a common thread amongst those who have responded.
1: Well, Chris Vallance, our tech reporter, thank you very much for giving us some of those details. As I say, there's still plans and we are still waiting for a little bit more detail. We have also, here at the BBC, on the BBC's Five Live phone-in programme today, been hearing the views of some parents.
2: I think young people have been almost let down by the adults, by not protecting them from this. It's not just about how some people might be fine with it, and that's okay, but it's about all young people and how they interact with it.
3: I don't agree that social media is the best thing on earth, but equally, as a parent, I feel I should be able to make that decision myself. I don't need Keir Starmer or whoever to go, right, we're banning social media. I have an app on my phone. I can see what my children are doing online, what they're looking at. I can remove apps from their phone. I can turn their phones off. As a parent, that's my choice.
4: I think this, what's happened, it's fantastic. The generation nowadays, always on the phone when they should be doing their homework, sleeping. It's just spiralling out of control, and it's got a consequence on their everyday life.
2: Well, I've got two daughters, 11 and 15. Sometimes they rock up with their friends. Their friends are at the door, head down in their phone. They go, hello. And they're just in their phone straight away. And then sometimes I pick them up from in the car, my eldest with their friends. And again, come in the car, hello, on their phone. So it's just so frustrating. It's like they're oblivious to the world around them. They rock up, they walk around my house on their phone, on their phone, on their phone. Having said that my eldest has got the most amazing friend group. And when it's their birthdays, they post the most beautiful things on Snapchat about how much they love each other, photo montages, that she's really lucky to have a wonderful friend group. And without that contact on their phone, it would be a real shame, really. So I just wanted to offer up the two sides of the story.
5: I think that an awful lot of parents are in significant difficulties because they have children with maybe behavioural difficulties or neurodevelopmental needs or mental health issues who will not be policed like that. And imposing screen time or bans or taking away a phone can be a huge trigger because the peer pressure of the need to fit in and be like everybody else and be in contact and do what everyone else is doing is never going to be any competition for a parent who's saying you need to get off this. Is this not doing any good or imposing an arbitrary curfew or screen time ban? And it can just create huge, huge difficulties between parents and children that a lot of people are oblivious to because they have the luxury of having children who with whom they can reason and who do have the intelligence and the cognitive ability to be able to self-regulate. And if parents impose those controls, it's the parent who's the enemy, and it just makes an already difficult situation even worse. And the whole point of what's happened in Australia is that they have said, we are standing with parents and supporting parents on this. Parents are not the enemy. It is the responsibility of social media companies. They should be accountable for this.
6: When your children fall asleep in your lesson, we have to check in. Are they on medication? Are they ill? And majority of the time, and I will say, what game was you playing? And they will automatically tell me, because I know the ones that it's regular and I've spoke to the parents. They're at their wit's end, some of them.
1: Well, that was the view of some parents speaking earlier to the BBC. I can see in front of me, I've got a live video coming from the UK House of Parliament in the House of Commons, where the government is answering questions about their plans from opposition politicians. It is thought that the UK government plans to broadly follow in the steps of Australia, as we were saying. And our Australia Online reporter, Tiffany Turnbull, told me earlier more about the experiences so far there.
7: Most of the children that we've been talking to over the past 6 months have said that the reality is their online use hasn't changed much. those who are already on these platforms, most of them have been able to stay on. That could be because their accounts weren't shut down in the first place. That could be because they've set up backups. It could be they got around the age checks. So there are all sorts of ways in which teens are kind of thwarting this legislation.
1: Because in Australia, it is the social media company's responsibility, right, to keep under 16s off their apps. And actually, now that it's been enforced for a little while, the authorities in Australia say they're going to actually look into more which companies are or aren't complying.
7: Yeah, the e-safety regulator in Australia has been tasked with kind of implementing and enforcing this legislation. And they say about 5 million accounts have been shut down. But they've done surveys with parents who've said, you know, 70% of kids that were on it before are on it now. And so they've identified five companies, including Instagram and TikTok, that they're looking into and investigating. And they're expecting that they might have some news about fines in the coming weeks. So those fines are about 50 million Australian dollars or 35 million US dollars, which seems like a lot of money. But some of the analysts that we've spoken to have said that's kind of a slap on the wrist for these companies who earn so much money. One Facebook Australia executive told us, you know, they earn that much in 2 minutes. And the other thing about Australia's legislation, it's not that much per breach, it's that much for a major breach. There's all this debate also about what constitutes a major breach. Are they going to get one little $50 million fine, or are they likely to be fined more than that? And I guess we'll have to wait and see what the regulator says.
1: And there are a lot of other countries, including the UK, looking at what's happening in Australia, because it is the first country to impose a ban like this. So also at a kind of colloquial level amongst teens, what has been the feeling around this over the last few months?
7: I think the overwhelming feeling is that teens in Australia are kind of just getting on with their lives. Little has changed for them.

0: sleep instead of scrolling in bed, things like that. So, I mean, this policy is so popular with parents in Australia because they all believe in the vision, and experts broadly do too. I think what has been more controversial in Australia and what some parents have spoken to us about is feeling a bit let down by the form this policy has taken because they're not convinced it's going to work. And the government's response to that is, for this generation of kids who are already on social media, that might unfortunately be true. But they're trying to create that cultural change so that the next generation of kids, you know, come onto social media at a later date and, you know, they can't miss what they've never had, I guess, is the argument there. But yeah, basically it's too early to judge if this policy has been a success is basically what the government would argue there.
1: That was Tiffany Turnbull there speaking to me earlier, and you can follow, there is still live coverage on this story if you head to the BBC News website. Now, though, let's hear all about your day's sports with Dennis Lloyd.
2: Yes, and before Iran's opening World Cup game against New Zealand in Los Angeles, there are three other fixtures taking place. Cap Verde, one of four debutants at the 2026 World Cup, are playing 2010 champion Spain in Group H in Atlanta. It's currently Spain 0, Cap Verde 0, approaching half time. So the debutants are doing very well there. Yamin Lamal, by the way, is on the bench for Spain, as too is Nico Williams. Both have recently recovered from injuries. Cap Verde have six Dutch-born players in their squad. Later in Group H, Saudi Arabia face Uruguay. And with Iran against New Zealand in Group G to come much later on Monday, the other match in that group sees Belgium face Egypt in Seattle. Many eyes, of course, will be on the so-called Egyptian king, Mo Salah, who had a disappointing season with Liverpool. And with the talisman turning 34 today, it's expected that this World Cup will most likely be his last. While Belgium's golden generation may have passed somewhat, key players such as Kevin De Bruyne, Thibaut Courtois and Romelu Lukaku remain. Away from the World Cup and staying with football, the former Manchester United boss Ruben Amorim has agreed to become AC Milan's next head coach. He's expected to sign a two-year contract later this week to replace Massimo Allegri, who was sacked after the club missed out on Champions League qualification. Amorim himself was sacked by United in January after 14 months in charge.
1: Well, Delith, thank you very much. The live videos that I've seen are keeping me very well informed of the fans' emotions, because I can see Belgium and Egypt fans who are looking a little bit anxious and tightly poised. And I've also got a scene of some Spanish fans, or at least I can see a Spanish flag draped over the shoulders of some fans. That one coming via Reuters. And I think it is the view around the stadium in Atlanta in America, where Spain are being held 0-0 by Cape Verde. That is the European giants being held at halftime by Cape Verde, who are making their first ever appearance at the World Cup, making history. So I am sure this current scoreline is going down pretty well in Praia, in the Cape Verde capital. And we can go there now because the Relaxed Garden Bar is where the owner, Osti, is hosting somewhat of a watch party. Osti, what has the first half been like where you are?
3: Hello.
1: Osti, I hope you can hear me. Can you tell us what it has been like for you?
3: Over here is amazing. Everybody is blue and everything is just amazing right now. Because we're drawing, we're facing one of the best teams in the world, which is Spain. And so far, it's a nil.
1: Is that a scoreline you expected to see at halftime?
3: Oh, yes. I was praying for that.
1: And perhaps,
3: we've all been praying. To be honest with you, if the score end up being like this, it's like we have been winning the World Cup.
1: Now, Osti, it sounds very noisy where you are, which I can only, I would not expect anything less. Can you pass the phone? Because I think there's a couple of friends who we can speak to of yours as well.
3: Yeah, definitely. I'm going to pass the phone through.
1: Okay. Listen, let me say hello to you from London. Thank you for speaking to us here on the BBC. What has been your highlight of this first half?

0: Yes, it's one honor for all of us. Look, our team in this game, because even we not can win, but the first win it's stay already in this game. Because it's the first date for us in this World Cup soccer. It's very, very, very, very, very, very emotional day for us. We are so proud of our team. Thank you for us.
1: Thank you for speaking to us. I believe there's another person you're going to pass the phone to for us.
0: 2 minutes.
1: Let me ask you this question. To whichever one of you can hear me, I want to know what words you would use. Hello, tell me, what words would you use to describe your goalkeeper who has kept you in this game numerous times, making numerous saves of Spanish attempts?
2: A national hero. He is a national hero. The day that he's going to come to Cavadera, the first beer, I'm going to be the one to buy it.
1: You sound full of confidence and jubilation as well. How have you been enjoying it? What has the party been like?
2: Oh, so far, so good. There's a lot of people, about 120 people right here now. So it's like, we're full of hope, and then hoping that we're gonna get through at least the stage group and to see how far we can go.
1: You could be the first African nation since Ghana in 2006 to make it out the group stages. What would that mean to you? You're feeling confident at the moment, holding Spain to a draw, of course.
2: Yeah, we're one of the smallest country to participate in this World Cup, and that's the first time we participate in this World Cup. So I hope we're going to make a name of ourselves.
1: Whatever happens, what will be your memory of this World Cup?
2: Just the fact that we're in. Just the fact that we participate in to one of the biggest stages in the world, for us, that's just amazing.
1: Well, listen, I'm going to let you get back to the party. Do you mind passing the phone back to Osti for me, who is the bar owner there?
2: Okay.
1: Thank you very much. And I'm sure, I hope that everybody listening here as well is getting a sense of the beautiful chaos, if you like, of a World Cup watch party when your nation is playing in the World Cup finals for the first time in their history. Osti, what does it mean to you to be hosting this party?
2: Oh, so far, to be honest with you, so far it's just amazing. I'm really busy with friends and family. Everybody's over here. The whole country is all blue. I don't have the word to describe it. Morabeza would be the best word to describe it.
1: Blue for the Blue Sharks of Cape Verde. And what would you like, everybody listening, if you could tell them one thing about your country or about your football team, what would you like them to know?
2: The best way to describe Cape Verde is one word, is called Morabeza. But you can't, I can't even describe it. I can't even like translate it. You have to come to Cape Verde to feel the Morabeza.
1: So it's the people that came and the feeling Cavere, it gives to you.
2: Yeah, you have to come to be here and to feel it.
1: Well, then
2: you will know how it is.
1: Listen, thank you so much for taking a moment out of your party to speak to us, and also thanks to some of your friends as well. I hope you can enjoy the second half as much as you've been enjoying the first. So it is 0-0 and it is half time between Spain and Cape Verde, who you could say are having a pretty good start to this tournament if they're holding Spain to a draw at this stage. But you can follow coverage via the BBC Sport website. For now, though, thank you and enjoy the rest of your days.
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1: Well, our correspondent Nicola Mundill joins us from the capital, Juba, now.
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0: ABC News, I'm Clive Hunter. President Trump says an agreement with Iran has been signed and that the text of the deal will be released sometime after a formal signing on Friday, adding that the Strait of Hormuz will also be fully open. Mr. Trump says he does not know if he will attend the Friday ceremony expected in Geneva, but that Vice President J.D. Vance will be there. Mr. Vance earlier said the agreement had been signed digitally on Sunday. Well, state media in Lebanon are saying an Israeli strike on a car in the south of the country has killed one person, despite the US and Iran agreeing to a ceasefire deal just hours before. BBC's Hugo Bachega is in Beirut.
1: I think there's so many questions here about what is going to happen next. You have this occupation of Lebanese territory by the Israeli military and the idea that the Israeli authorities have of creating a so-called security zone along the border. We have dozens of villages that have been completely destroyed by those Israeli airstrikes, by this Israeli occupation, and we still don't know who's going to pay for reconstruction. And finally, a million people remain displaced because of the war. The Lebanese are very skeptical about what is going to happen.
0: The Court of Appeal in London has upheld a government ban on a campaign group called Palestine Action. Senior judges overturned a lower court ruling that the terrorism-related ban breached the right to protest. Police have arrested thousands of people in recent months for holding signs with the group's name. Chief Justice Baroness Carr said the group had been involved in both violent and non-violent protests.
2: Palestine Action is supported by many otherwise law-abiding citizens. It is nonetheless a fundamental mistake to overlook the fact that Palestine Action overtly promotes unlawful violence.
0: French President Emmanuel Macron says he'll have a respectful but firm discussion with American counterpart Donald Trump at the G7 summit over tariffs, saying he won't back down in the face of threats to tax wine. Mr. Trump has threatened to impose 100% tariffs on French wines. That is, unless Paris removes its digital tax on American tech companies. Speaking at the summit in Evian, Mr. Macron says he's confident an agreement on tariffs will be worked out.
3: We will have a respectful but firm discussion, which will consist of saying, this is how things work. You too have set prices that are higher than those imposed on you. That's settled.
0: An Australian yachtsman has been rescued in Fijian waters after rough seas forced him to abandon ship. Fiji's Navy says the SV Frankie Knuckles was battling 5-metre swells, began taking on water off the southwest coast of the main island. Lone sailor abandoned the yacht into a dinghy before a satellite distress alert launched a search and rescue operation. A nearby vessel rescued him just as the yacht sank beneath the waves. The opposition is continuing to push for a longer inquiry examining Labour's proposed changes to negative gearing and capital gains tax. Second and final day of hearings will take place in Sydney over the coming hours, with industry leaders and Treasury officials due to give evidence. The coalition has been considering a potential deal with the Greens to back a longer inquiry into the NDIS reforms in exchange for their help in extending an inquiry into the tax changes. Shadow Treasurer Tim Wilson says those conversations are ongoing.
4: We want to make sure that the small businesses of the nation and those who are backing the future growth of the country actually have their say.
0: A politics expert says the rise of minor parties may well disrupt the dominance of Labour and the coalition, but it also carries risks for cohesion in society. Comes as the latest polls show Pauline Hanson ahead as preferred Prime Minister and One Nation's primary vote beating both major parties. Former Labour adviser Sean Kelly says the question now is whether political disruption leads to democratic renewal or greater fragmentation.
5: Of course, the other

0: The other thing One Nations Rise can do is legitimate a whole bunch of pretty horrible attitudes, a lot of racist attitudes, but it can also go in other directions. It can lead to a whole wave of creativity in the political landscape, a period of democratic proliferation over the next 10 or 20 years.
1: And Australian swimming star Kayleigh McKeon is not ruling out extending her career through to the 2032 Brisbane Olympics. Five-time Olympic gold medalist is yet to decide on her future beyond the 2028 Games, saying the chance to compete at a home Olympics is appealing. And you're up to date with the very latest from ABC News. Tuesday's weather, Brisbane, a shower or two ahead and a top of 23. Sydney, 13 degrees at the moment, getting up to 22 and sunny. Canberra, 6 degrees right now, dropping to 2 and then a foggy start and 18 eventually. In Melbourne, 16 right now, 19 by the end of Tuesday with showers easing. Hobart, 8 degrees, losing a couple more before the morning is out and then a top of 13 and some showers. Had nearly 20 mils of rain in Adelaide in the last few hours, and there's more of it on the way with a top of 20. Right now it's 16 degrees. Perth, 7 degrees, dropping to 3, and then a partly cloudy 16. And Darwin, a sunny Tuesday with a top of 32.

0: Hello, I'm BBC presenter Justin Webb, and this is The Interview from the BBC World Service. The best conversations coming out of the BBC, people shaping our world from all over the world.
1: I want to get freedom. I like that freedom.
2: A gender-equal world would be a better world for men too.
3: We need a ceasefire. We need healing. We need trust.
4: These companies don't really, they don't care what governments do.
5: This is a war. The first thing that we want is the war to end.
0: For this interview, I spoke to the head of the World Health Organization, Dr. Tedros Adhanom Ghebreyesus. He's just returned from the Democratic Republic of Congo, where a rare species of the Ebola virus has been spreading rapidly. There have been increasing case numbers and cross-border transmission to Uganda. He says Ebola had a big head start, and that's partly because it's an area of conflict and mass displacement which creates an environment in which viruses can spread easily. It's also because of a limited testing capacity, which meant this particular species wasn't detected at first. The response has now been ramped up with more testing and medicines, but transmission is still increasing. In this interview, Dr. Tedros Adhanom Ghebreyesus claims governments are focusing too much on defence spending, and he makes an impassioned plea for countries to allocate more to global health and preventing future pandemics.
6: So what I see is, globally, there is more spending in defence and less spending in global health or in public health or in health security, which makes us vulnerable. So our leaders should understand that, because the invisible enemy could be more impactful. Imagine, have you ever seen a war in recent memory that killed 20 million people? Why can't we come to our senses?
0: He says his organisation is making more efforts to engage with communities because there is currently a lot of mistrust, misinformation and suspicion of outside authorities. The Ebola virus was first discovered in 1976. There have been seven previous outbreaks. The largest outbreak took place just 12 years ago, between 2014 and 2016, in West Africa. It killed more than 1,000 people. The head of the WHO tells me that while the regional risk of this outbreak is high, there is a low chance of it being spread worldwide. But he argues that we've reached a position where we are not taking seriously the threats that are around the corner.
6: I'm really worried. It's not about viruses. Yes, of course, my responsibility is viruses, you know, health security. But I am worried about how we're handling even geopolitics. Because there is always a solution, a political solution to our problems, geopolitical problems. But I don't see that. There is lack of leadership

0: globally. And you can see the rise in conflict everywhere. And instead of having a political solution, our leaders are resorting into trying to resolve them through might.
1: Welcome to the interview from the BBC World Service with Dr. Tedros Adhanom Ghebreyesus.
0: I think having first-hand account of what's happening is very important. Of course, many people advise me not to travel because of the risks, not only Ebola, but because of the active armed conflict in the area. But that's what we do in WHO, whether there is active armed conflict or Ebola, we go to help people. So I was glad to be on the ground.
1: You've talked about the importance of community trust, Dr. Tedros. What did you see when it came to that trust? Because there are a lot of reports, aren't there? Well, more than reports. You can see that in some communities, there is not the kind of trust that there needs to be.
0: Yeah. So I was, as I said, I was on the ground and talking to people, to community leaders, to members of the Bunya town. And I was actually hopeful about the future, but at the same time, I had serious concerns. The hope came from, especially meeting the community leaders and saying to us that there is a lot of misinformation, as you rightly said. There is even fear in the community, but this is because of misinformation. And that if they could be equipped with the right information, if they could be trained, that they could talk to the community, have engagements with the community, and reverse that. So that's one of the things that gave me hope. Because when community leaders are involved, I think they can change the tide. But at the same time, the other thing that gave me hope was around five people have recovered from Ebola. And with the representative of the Ministry of Health, we gave them certificates, actually, that they recovered from Ebola. And I think that's very helpful to the community, because with the right care, people can survive. So care saves lives, even without, by the way, treatment, the medical care they received. And that's why we encourage people to come forward as early as possible, report to health facilities, because if they do that, they will get the right care and they can recover or survive. So that's what gave me hope. But at the same time, there was a real concern. I was worried about many of the things I observed on the ground. There was active conflict. Even the governor didn't want me to stay overnight there because it was risky for me. And not only that, there is displacement and people move, and it's very difficult to do contact tracing and isolating those who have some risks or contacts, because when they move, it's very difficult to do that. So the displacement is one of the problems. But with the displacement, by the way, the displacement not only affects the communities there, but it affects also the health workers, including the health workers also are displaced, and that affects the service. Mm. And then, of course, there is a chronic humanitarian problem because of the conflict. And many people are dependent on food aid. So these are the layers of complexity that, affect our response on the ground. And that's what I taught. Actually were some of the concerns that may affect the response to this Ebola outbreak.

0: And addressing those issues will be very important.
1: You mentioned humanitarian aid. There have been cuts, of course, to the aid budgets, both the United States and the United Kingdom as well, and other countries as well. Is that having an impact? In other words, can you say with any degree of certainty that the cuts in aid have made this outbreak worse?
0: By the way, the first thing I would like to say is United States and United Kingdom are helping. We're working with them, collaborating with them, and they're already investing. And when I arrived in Kinshasa, I met Jenny Chapman, the minister, and we had a very good discussion. And I was very much impressed by the commitment of the government of the United Kingdom. And I had also contact with senior officials from the United States, and they promised to me that they will support. And they're already supporting, and they will increase their financial support. Of course, the funding cuts in 2025 was a challenge. At the Munich Security Conference, which I attended in 2025, by the way, I witnessed that many countries from high income countries, it's not about just the US and UK, but many high income countries have been announcing at the Munich Security Conference their increase in defense expenditure from 1% to 3%, from 3% to 5%. And I was so worried. As you may know, I was foreign minister myself. And I approached some of the foreign ministers and I said to them, you know, what's happening? Why this significant increase in defense spending? And they said, oh, we have concerns. You know, there is this geopolitical change which is affecting many of our countries, the geopolitical tension. So we have to protect ourselves and we have to invest in defense. So that's why. Then I told them, please, please don't forget about the invisible enemy. And they said, what do you mean by that? And I said, the invisible enemy like COVID, a virus that could wreak havoc. You know, it killed approximately now around 20 million people, the COVID pandemic. So while investing on your defense, this is actually to kit.

0: million people the COVID pandemic. So while investing on your defense, this is actually to kill humans, to kill humans, please don't forget the common enemy that we have. A virus that doesn't care about our borders, our politics, or about whatever excuses that we might have. We have to be also prepared for that. So while preparing for what you think is your threat, you have to also be prepared for a threat which is common to humanity.
1: Do you think this
0: Ebola virus...
1: should
0: be a balance. So what I see is globally, there is more spending in defense and less spending in global health or in public health or in health security, which makes us vulnerable. So our leaders should understand that, because the invisible enemy could be more impactful. Imagine, have you ever seen a war in recent memory that killed 20 million people? Why can't we come to our senses? So that's what I would like to say. Actually, the investment in health security is so small compared to our spending in defense, to kill each other, actually. You know, in 2025, the expenditure in defense, in military expenditure, reached $2.7 trillion, while the expenditure in health declined. Is that justifiable? I don't think so. While viruses kill more people than any war in recent memory. And that's well documented, and that's the truth. If our leaders want to deny it, they can deny it. But that's the truth. My advice is they can have concerns in terms of their security, their borders, I understand. But they should know that more impactful is actually the unknown or the invisible enemy that can affect humans equally, and that should be taken seriously, and we should really learn from our mistakes. I want our leaders to be serious on this.
2: You're listening to the interview on the BBC World Service. I've been talking to Dr. Tedros Adhanom Ghebreyesus, who is head of the World Health Organization. He has recently been in the areas affected by the latest outbreak of Ebola. Ebola has been causing havoc that we haven't seen across the world, and which he says we're not going to see across the world. But he says it is a very big problem in the region where the latest outbreak has been, and potentially, of course, it could spread beyond that. This form of Ebola, this particular Ebola virus, does not at the moment have any vaccine. And that's one of the things that he has addressed, is how to get local communities to do the things that need to be done in order to stop it spreading. And that is not easy for two reasons. Number one, he says, because it's a war-torn area and people are anyway distrustful, and it's not easy to keep track of, to monitor those who are going from one place to another. But the other thing is that people tend to react to Ebola by wanting, in quite understandable ways, to deal themselves with those who have succumbed to it. And one of the problems is that it's spread through bodily fluids. And one of the difficulties that he has faced is in persuading local people that they need to do what the local health authorities are telling them they have to do in order to stop the spread. And that is something that he is very keen that the message gets across locally, but also regionally and potentially around the world as well, if this particular virus does ever escape. One of the other things that he's wanted to talk about, and he was very passionate about this, is that he believes in a wider sense the world is not just taking this Ebola virus not seriously enough, but is actually taking the threat of future viruses not seriously enough. And there is, he says, a

0: real problem here. The world is spending an awful lot on defence spending, and it's something that here in Britain, but also right across Europe, the conversation is very much about at the moment, how defence spending can be increased and what needs to be cut in order to pay. And what he suggests is what's being cut at the moment is world health spending, and that is going to be something that turns out to be a terrible mistake. Anyway, let us return now to my conversation with Dr. Tedros Adhanom Ghebreyesus. Do you think this Ebola outbreak might spread worldwide?
1: I don't think so. Because, you know, Ebola is transmitted through contacts. So the global risk is low. WHO has said it many times. The regional risk is high, but the global risk is low. Because of its nature, it's not airborne. But what I am saying is, with the level of preparedness we have, with the level of investment we have, God forbid, if we have an airborne, like flu virus, that could be a pandemic in just a few weeks, I think we are not ready for that. And our leaders are not ready for that. Because the investment is more biased towards killing each other rather than preparing ourselves to fight a shared, a common enemy like a virus.
0: You sound, from what you are saying, genuinely worried about the attitude the whole world has

0: not just to Ebola, but more widely, as you've been saying, to other potentially worldwide threats. Is that right, that you believe we have reached a position where we are not taking seriously again the threats that might be around the corner?
1: Yeah, I'm really worried. It's not about viruses. Yes, of course, my responsibility is viruses, you know, health security. But I am worried about how we're handling even geopolitics, because there is always a solution, a political solution to our problems, geopolitical problems. But I don't see that. There is lack of leadership globally. And you can see the rise in conflict everywhere. And instead of having a political solution, our leaders are resorting into trying to resolve them through might. And I don't think that kind of attitude is helpful. So that's what I'm saying. But that lack of peace, that lack of focus on peace, because peace is the best medicine, is affecting everything. If you take, for instance, Ituri province, the DRC, it's the conflict which is affecting everything. Because of conflict, there is displacement. Because of conflict, there is attacks on healthcare. Because of conflict, there is no investment in the area. Because of conflict and lack of investment, there is hunger in the area. And because of conflict, you can imagine or a long list of evil in the region. That's why we always say in WHO, by the way, peace is the best medicine. So unless our leaders are serious to address their political problems or differences through political solutions, and there is war and there is conflict, it affects everything. It affects health, it affects the economy, it affects everything. So that's what I'm saying. So what we have to be serious about peace. We have to be serious about cooperation. We have to be serious about political solutions. We have to be serious about global leadership.
0: We heard from the chief of the defense staff in the UK, and I think if he were addressing you directly now, he would say, yes, he is serious about peace, but the only way to guarantee peace at the moment, given the threat from Russia, is a big increase in military spending. In other words, what you are advocating, which is a greater spending on other things, including health, just is not feasible in the world we live in.
1: I think you can strike a balance. And I think if people are willing to invest in finding a political solution, it can happen. The most courageous choose peace. That's what I believe. So I'm not undermining the concerns of some people, but what I'm saying is, one, you can strike a balance, so you don't need to undermine health security to invest in, you know, the other security. But at the same time, if you're committed to a political solution, there is a possibility to find a path, to find a solution. So that's what I'm saying. So it's a matter of finding a balance, and it's a matter of more investment in political solutions. It's possible.
0: Thank you for listening to The Interview. You'll find more in-depth conversations on The Interview wherever you get your BBC podcasts, including episodes with the president of the International Rescue Committee, David Miliband, the former Sudanese leader, Aisha Musa, and the writer, Maggie O'Farrell. Until the next time, bye for now.

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1: Sold, $4,300,000. Congratulations.
0: When meteorites crash to Earth, a race to find them begins.
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5: Coming up on Crowd Science, listener Harika wants to know why paper remembers its creases. It makes it the perfect material for origami, the Japanese art of paper folding. To find some answers, I visit a paper mill, speak to the experts, and try origami for myself.
6: So the paper should naturally follow the creases you made.
5: I am struggling. That's Crowd Science with me, Caroline Steele, after the news.
7: BBC News with Debbie Russ. State media in Lebanon say an Israeli strike on a car in the south has killed one person. It comes hours after the US and Iran said they'd reached a deal to end their war, which included Lebanese territory. White House officials say the US and Iran have already signed a memorandum of understanding electronically. There will also be a ceremony on Friday. It covers an end to the fighting and reopening the Strait of Hormuz. India has asked maritime recruitment agencies not to deploy Indian seafarers to conflict areas until further notice. The directive came after Indian crew of an oil tanker were killed off the coast of Oman in an American strike. The Ecumenical Patriarch of the Orthodox Church has condemned the Russian attack on an ancient monastery complex in Kyiv. Patriarch Bartholomew said no rational person could justify the bombing. Hungary's parliament has voted to limit to 8 years how long someone can serve as prime minister. This is part of sweeping changes promised by the new prime minister, Péter Modzsor. Football's world governing body is seeking an explanation from a match official over a hand gesture he made before the Germany-Curaçao game on Sunday. The Australian official was seen making an upside-down OK sign, a gesture which can express white supremacy. A Dutch court has sentenced a Syrian man to 26 years in prison for crimes against humanity committed during Syria's civil war. Judges found the former militia interrogation chief guilty of torturing and raping opponents of the Assad government. One of South Africa's jazz greats, Abdullah Ibrahim, has died, aged 91. One of his best-known pieces, Manenberg, became a theme tune of the anti-apartheid movement in South Africa.
6: We'll start by creating the structural creases. So place your paper with the colour side down.
5: Colour side down, OK. 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
6: Fold the paper diagonally.
5: And sometimes by your skills.
6: The corner to corner, ensuring the edges align precisely.
5: Crowd Science listener Harika is helping me make an origami crane over a video call from Tokyo, Japan.
6: A paper crane is a symbol of longevity and healthy life, so it's special and iconic to us.
5: Origami is a Japanese word that literally translates to paper folding.
6: So the paper should naturally follow the creases you made.
5: And this is my first attempt at it. I am struggling. Just, why do you want to go the other way? Go this way.
6: The bottom side of the kite should be lifted.
5: Oh no,
6: to the top.
5: I have bad news. My kite doesn't have any flaps. So I think I managed to do the whole thing the wrong way around then. Oh no. Okay, so I'm going to keep working on my crane. In the meantime, I should ask you about your question.
6: My question for Crowd Science is, why is paper folding irreversible? Or why does paper fold so well?
5: And what made you think of this question? Were you doing origami and it came to you?
6: Yeah, well, paper folding origami.

0: is a familiar part of our culture. And I once spent nearly a year living in Bath in the UK, and one of my colleagues kindly invited me to join his family for Christmas dinner. And the question came to me while I was helping decorate the table with cloth napkins and tried folding napkins into cranes.
1: Oh my gosh, was that really hard?
0: Much harder than I had expected. With paper, you can make sharp, precise creases and carefully align edges and corners, right? But with cloth, that's much more difficult.
1: Given I can't do it in paper, I can't imagine how I would fare with a napkin. So, did you manage it? Did you end up with a paper, well, a napkin crane?
0: Yes, I will say I managed it, but my napkin cranes were, I hope, charming, but not exactly elegant. So I think paper is obviously the best material for paper folding, right?
1: Yeah, it's almost like the paper has a memory that other materials don't have.
0: Yes.
1: Okay, well, I'm going to practice my origami. I'm going to try and find the answer to the question. Let's see which happens first. My money's on finding the scientific answer over learning how to make a paper crane, but we can see.
0: Thank you.
1: Thank you, Harika, for your question. Paper is so perfect for folding that it's the basis of an entire art form. But why does paper remember its creases in a way that, say, a cotton napkin doesn't? First, I think we need to find out exactly what paper is. I know it usually comes from trees, but how can a knobbly old pine make a crisp white sheet?
2: So we make the stuff in the beater and then we pump it into here, into this chest.
1: To me, it sort of looks like fermented milk, kind of like cottage cheese. It's like white and lumpy. We're being shown around this very noisy paper-making operation by Dr. Stephen Mann. He's a paper chemist, paper-making teacher, and a trustee here at Frogmore Paper Mill.
2: And this is the place where the world's first paper machine was commercially run and built. We're in 1803.
1: And so this is a historic paper mill. How
2: Yeah.
1: different is it from a modern one? Like, is the process of making paper the same?
2: The process is the same. Paper was invented by Cylon 105 AD.
1: Cylon was a Chinese court official, credited with inventing paper about 2,000 years ago.
2: He's known as the father of paper making purely because he was the guy who actually wrote down the methodology for making paper.
1: So could you talk me through the process of how paper is made?
2: The vast majority of paper is made from trees. So you select the right type of tree, and the first thing you do is to so-called pulp the tree, which is reduce it to individual fibres. You then throw it into water to disperse the fibres, and then put it through a process where you mechanically work on the fibres. You essentially bash them.
1: And here at the mill, we can see this bashing in action. So the pulp is moving really quickly, and then where's it getting squashed?
2: The bars on the roller interact with the bars on the bed plate, and the fibres get squashed in between.
1: Whatever the raw material, it could be pulp from a tree or, in this case, mostly recycled materials, you need to break down the fibres to prepare them for their future life as a sheet of paper.
2: The fibres get stretched, they get compressed, they get bent, and they get twisted. And all those actions damage the inside of the fibre, and that makes it more flexible.
1: Once the fibres have been bashed, or to use the technical term, refined, this watery gloop is ready for the next step.
2: So the fibres come up onto this continuously moving plastic mesh where the water drains through.
1: It's like a conveyor belt,
2: like
1: a sieve conveyor belt,
2: yeah, it's a
1: yeah.
2: sieve conveyor belt. See, it's nice and shiny because there's lots of water. The water content's slowly reducing. When you get to this point here that we call the dry line, and then you've got your sheet of paper that's now 20% fibre, 80% water.
1: That's interesting because it kind of looks like just very wet
2: Yeah.
1: paper, right? But it's only 20% fibre.
2: That's right.
1: And then passing under a roll, and that roll is just squashing water out. And it's strong enough to hold itself together. It's sort of at the end of the conveyor belt, it's coming off and sort of holding its own. Ah, but someone here is, oh, he's torn a sheet off. It's like very damp paper, but it's not
2: Well,
1: totally falling apart.
2: yeah.
1: The sheet torn off by the paper maker is very

0: recognisably paper, even though at this point it's still about 60% water. Most modern paper would now be dried further with heated rollers, but this particular type of paper is torn off and air-dried. But regardless of the method, once the paper is dry, for some reason, it doesn't then just fall apart back into fibres. Why?
1: This is where the chemistry comes in, and it's the difference between something like a cotton napkin and a cotton piece of paper. So with a cotton napkin, you've actually got tremendously long threads of cotton, and you physically weave them together, so they're just mechanically held together. With paper, you've got these individual fibres, and if you look at the structure, they're made from cellulose. And cellulose is just a long chain of glucose molecules. We all know glucose, it's just a common everyday sugar. And glucose contains a particular chemical group called the hydroxyl group, an OH group. And OH groups actually act like little magnets.
0: So that's an oxygen atom and a hydrogen atom, which are bonded together.
1: That's right.
0: And one's a bit more positive and one's a bit more negative?
1: On the OH group, the oxygen is negative, the hydrogen is positive. And if you've got two different fibres now, each with an OH group, then the oxygen on one fibre will be attracted to the hydrogen on the other fibre.
0: Yes.
1: And the hydrogen on that will be attracted to the oxygen. And that's a phenomenon that we call hydrogen bonding. And without hydrogen bonding, we'd all be lumps of jelly on the floor.
0: And paper would be lumps of jelly on the floor as well.
1: you wouldn't have a sheet of paper.
0: So this bonding between an OH on one fibre and an OH on another fibre is crucial. They're kind of sticking together.
1: Thing, yeah. And nature makes the OH groups when it makes the glucose molecules. And the paper maker gets the OH groups on one fibre as close as he can to the OH groups on another fibre so that the bonding can happen.
0: The paper-making process of refining the fibres, then squashing them together, allows lots of sticky hydrogen bonds to form. And those hydrogen bonds are partly why paper folds so perfectly.
1: If you think about the sheet of paper, you've got the fibres themselves and you've got the fibre-fibre bonding. If you put a crease in the paper, what you're actually doing is you are destroying some of those hydrogen bonds. And they've gone forever, and you can never undo that damage. And the other thing you do is you damage the fibres. Some fibres you will break, some fibres you will partly break, and some fibres you won't break. So for that reason, once you've creased a piece of paper, you can't really uncrease it.
0: So the only way to get rid of the crease would be to sort of pull it all apart into fibres again and put it back through the mill.
1: Yeah, and start again, yeah.
0: So that's the simple answer to listener Harrika's question. Paper folding is irreversible because it permanently breaks some hydrogen bonds, as well as some of the fibres themselves. But importantly, not all of them, which is why it folds like a hinge rather than breaking in two. Now, not all paper folds equally. For example, it's easier to put a sharp crease in printer paper than in, say, a paper napkin. Why is that? And what's the best paper for origami? That's what we're looking at next. This is Crowd Science from the BBC World Service, the show that explores your science questions. This week, we're looking for answers to listener Harrika's question. Why is paper so good for folding? Harrika patiently tried to teach me origami at the start of the show, and I promised her that I'd practice. But I think I need professional help.
2: For the beginner, and the basic origami paper is called a kami. It's handy to control.
0: This is origami teacher Toshiko Kurata. I'm hoping that an in-person instructor might help me master the paper crane. But first, Toshiko is introducing me to an array of papers in front of us.
2: We have the craft paper, which is more like heavier and is stronger.
0: Yes.
2: Just keep nice shape.
0: You've got some tracing paper in front of you. Is tracing paper any good for making origami?
2: Yes, but don't make a mistake.
0: It's an unforgiving paper. It remembers every crease, so if you get it wrong,
2: yes,
0: it's game over.
2: Yeah, I think so.
0: Any other papers we should touch on?
2: Oh, of course. Washi paper, please.
0: Okay.
2: So washi paper is a Japanese paper. It's usually handmade.
0: Got some gorgeous patterns.
2: Yes, very beautiful design. And this is made from the mulberry, also maybe kozo, so different type of the tree. You can see the...
0: I can see the fiber. Palm fibers, yeah.
2: Yeah, so like made from long natural plant fiber.
0: Mm-hmm.
2: Feel like cloth-like.
0: Yes, it feels kind a bit cloth-like. Cloth-like.
2: Yeah, and it's softer.
0: So we've got washi in front of us, we've got kami in front of us.
2: Uh-huh.
0: What would be best for making a paper crane?
2: So, all kind of paper I'm able to make.
0: Here we go again. Time to make the most of paper's handy hydrogen bonds.
2: Please face up to the colour side and try to make the triangle, please.
0: We're making movable cranes, and for this, Toshiko chooses the washi paper and recommends that as a beginner, I use kami paper.
2: And always better to make a very sharp crease.
0: Okay, make really press it down on
2: yes.
0: it.
2: Yes.
0: Okay. While constructing my crane, it becomes clear how much origami relies on paper's memory for past folds. As you fold and unfold the sheet, you use previous creases as a visual guideline for where to fold next.
2: Follow the creases.
0: My folds haven't been precise enough. I've got a bit of bunching going on there. So I'll sort of squash it out.
2: Beautiful. Very nice.
0: Really?
2: Yes.
0: Thank you. With Toshiko right next to me, I'm blossoming into an average student. Woo! Diamond!
2: So now we have, like, the top have two triangle, mm-hmm. but that's going to be wings.
0: Ooh!
2: It's going to be move. And
0: okay,
2: then...
0: Okay, folding the wings down.
2: That to the end.
0: Yay!
2: The question is it moving or not moving?
0: Cute, look! I made a crane! So, just to describe what our cranes look like, they've got... Nice big wings like an aeroplane.
2: Yes.
0: Cute little heads that kind of point down. A nice,
2: very nice tall
0: like a, tail.
2: Yes.
0: Pointing up.
2: Pointing up.
0: Okay, so should we try and move them?
2: Yes.
0: Make the wings
2: so,
0: flap.
2: So pull back.
0: Wow! As I pull the tail, the wings are flapping.
2: And that is a movable version of an origami crane.
0: It's so cool.
2: Yes.
0: This is where the difference between the two types of paper we used, washi and kami, really becomes clear. Mine looks more like quite jerky, whereas yours
2: yeah,
0: is more
2: and
0: smooth.
2: Yeah, and yours I think would be more like a forced move.
0: Less free.
2: Yeah.
0: Can I try flap your crane?
2: You will see.
0: Ah, yeah, it's much smoother. It's also, it's less resistant. Like, I have to apply less force to make it flap.
2: Yeah, this one like kind of feel freely to fly away.
0: My crane looks pretty good, even if I do say so myself. Its flapping motion is a bit stiff, but I love it all the same. So why is washi paper perfect for a smooth flap? Why is kami paper ideal for beginners? And why is tracing paper, paper you can see through, so unforgiving? We're heading to Manchester in the UK to meet a professor of paper physics who I'm hoping can solve our paper puzzles.
3: My name is Bill Sampson. I'm a professor in the Department of Materials at the University of Manchester, and I study disordered materials, one of which is paper.
0: What's a disordered material?
3: OK, something like paper is very much formed by random processes. The fibres are very, very much disordered in the plane, and thus if you hold a piece of paper up to the light, you can see it's sort of cloudy.
0: There are sort of clearer patches.
3: Right.
0: Yeah.
3: That's the thing that papermakers call formation.
0: Yes.
3: And that's the disorder. And if you make paper from different kinds of fibres, the size of that disorder changes, and then things that you can do in the papermaking process can change the amount of disorder that you get in there.
0: When we saw the fibre pulp being bashed about in the paper mill, it was actually very controlled damage. How much the fibres are refined at that stage determines the type of paper you end up with. Basically, more refining lets the fibres pack together more tightly, meaning more bonds between the fibres and a denser sheet. While less refining means the fibres form fewer bonds and end up with more space around them.
3: The reason why the kind of papers that are easy to fold are easy to fold is because you've got the right amount of bonding. So you've got distance between the fibres. So there's a bit of room for things to move inside the structure. So as you bend to make a full fold, then fibres on the outside are going to be pulled and fibres on the inside are going to be squashed and fibres in the middle are going to get something in between, depending on where they are as you move through the direction of the sheet.
0: What kind of scale are we talking about here? Because I'm kind of picturing long fibres stretched over the fold, but are they smaller than that?
3: Yeah. mean, the fibres depend on the vegetable matter from which the fibre has come. And let's say you're typically starting from a fibre that started its life in a tree, then you're dealing with things that are a couple of millimetres long and about 30 microns wide. If they've come from

0: So let's do that and see if we can get that underneath there. And there you can start to see.
1: It's so hairy.
0: There you go.
1: Wow.
0: So you can see those fibres. So those ones, they're a couple of millimetres long. They're about 20, 30 microns wide. And you can see that where I ripped the sheet, it's gone through layers, and that's because paper has a layered structure. This origami paper, I did a few calculations, is about 8 fibres thick. And that layered structure is one of the reasons why it folds so nicely, is because the fibres are lying on top of each other, and therefore they can bend over each other

0: and buckle into the spaces, into those voids between the fibre.
1: Could we have a go at folding it and seeing what a fold looks like?
0: What I'm going to do is I'm going to fold it, and then I'm going to score it with my fingernail. Now, if I get that under the microscope, you can see the line.
1: Very clear fold under the microscope. There's sort of a dark line.
0: And if you look along there, I did manage to find some fibres that were just starting to come out of the surface along the crease.
1: There you go. You can see.
0: You can just see there's some that's just starting to poke out a little bit. Now, I did some calculations about this kind of paper last night, and 1 centimetre of this paper would have about 3,000 fibres crossing it. So we're just breaking the odd one here or there.
1: So it's unsurprising that the odd one is breaking.
0: Right, exactly. Yeah. But it's an example of this. You've got this kind of damage that's happening in there, but it's very, very few.
1: It's time to bring out the cranes Toshiko and I made earlier. Why do they behave so differently from each other? We've made some paper cranes, one out of cami paper, they flap, and one out of washi paper. And I think you can kind of hear that
0: the
1: washi one flaps more smoothly. Why is it smoother to flap?
0: Well, I suspect it's a slightly lower density. I think it may have slightly longer fibres as well.
1: The fibres in this washi paper are less densely packed than in the cami paper. But the difference is also down to where the fibres come from in the first place.
0: I would expect that the washi paper would probably include some mulberry fibres. Mulberry bark fibre's very long. The hardwood fibre's only going to be a couple of millimetres long, whereas the mulberry fibre can be centimetres long.
1: Centimetres long.
0: So your number of fibres in the sheet becomes fewer. They're very well bonded along their length because you can have a lot of bonds along a 2 centimetre fibres, more than you can get on a 1 millimetre fibre. So that, I think, would give you some nice flexibility to the sheet. And it just has a very nice feel to it. And that will come from the fibres that are in the sheet. You can hear that it's softer.
1: You seem very familiar with these cranes. Are you an origami?
0: I'm not a current practitioner, but I've made many thousands of these cranes in my time.
1: Thousands? Really?
0: Yeah.
1: For fun?
0: Yeah, absolutely.
1: Very impressive. I can see how easy it is to get swept up in origami. Since making my first crane with Toshiko, I've already taught my partner and my sister this satisfying skill. And our final guest takes paper folding to the next level.
2: So this is origami bunny that I made.
1: Oh my gosh, it's so detailed. I mean, if I saw that in the distance, I might think it is a real rabbit or bunny.
2: So this is made from one sheet of paper.
1: This is Tomohiro Tachi. He's a professor at the University of Tokyo and researches origami and geometry. Over a video call, he's showing me a life-size, lifelike bunny that he folded from one piece of paper with a little help from his invention, the origamizer.
2: So this 3D form is designed in the computer.
1: This bunny is amazing. The way the ears are a little bit narrower at the base of the head and then they go out a bit and come in. I mean, it's so impressive. And on the surface, there are these little triangles.
2: Yeah, so this three-dimensional form is made of small triangles. So that's how you model 3D models in computer graphics. And the algorithm is computing some origami folding between these triangles to make it foldable from one sheet of paper to that given shape. For that, I use some computational geometry techniques to design this. I designed the software to do so because I thought I cannot make it by myself to arrange all of these triangles. You have to compute all of the creases all at once.
1: Okay, clever. So you can put the information into your software about what you want to make, and the software can kind of spit out a solution in a way. This is how you could do that.
2: Yes, that's right.
1: So does a machine do the folding for you?
2: So the computer tells you the crease pattern where you fold, but you have to fold by your hands.
1: Amazing. How long did it take you?
2: So this took me 10 hours or so to fold from one piece of paper.
1: Oh my gosh. This software can create a folding pattern for any 3D object, though you still need a lot of skill and patience to fold the structure itself. Professor Tachi also researches other styles of folding. Next, he shows me a famous abstract style of origami.
2: This is it.
1: Oh, wow. Okay.
2: So this is the mirari.
1: That's so cool.
2: So this is called mirari. It's a sheet of paper folded along the patterns of parallelograms.
1: Parallelograms are basically tilted over rectangles.
2: That can fold to very compact state and then deploy in both directions.

0: directions?
1: It's how if you wanted to carry some paper around with you in your pocket and not scrumple it up. That's the kind of fold you need to do, although I imagine it probably takes a while.
2: Together, the folded parallelograms make a series of mountains and valleys, which beautifully collapse into each other to make a flat sheet if you apply some force. A bit of force in the opposite direction and the mountains and valleys return.
0: So this has been used for folding the map. You can just open it very quickly. If you pull it in one direction, it pulls out in other directions. Every fold line is synchronized. And that's very useful for deployable structures. This has been once used for folding solar panels in outer space mission.
1: That's so clever. So it's a way of making them compact and able to expand without damaging them. Is paper often kind of a useful starter or practice material for more complex designs, like, say, solar panels, which obviously can't be made out of paper?
0: Yes, so these geometries can be applied to more advanced engineering applications, but to come up with these patterns, we use papers as the first prototyping material.
2: Professor Tachi has developed variations on the Mura-Ori fold for high-tech applications, which could use all kinds of different materials. But the simple fact that paper lends itself so well to folding helps make this all possible.
0: Folding a sheet of paper is a good tool for my research, in particular to come up with some new idea and then share some idea with others. So fold together with my students, I can find some new research topic. And I enjoy folding with my family.
1: Oh, that's so,
0: so
1: nice.
0: That's my hobby part of origami.
2: Origami generates ideas that go beyond paper. The folding patterns can be used for solar panels, tiny medical devices, even emergency shelters. But at a much simpler level, there's a lot to be said for the pure joy of folding, as I discovered for myself when learning to make a crane. And for that, I thank Paper's Fibres, its hydrogen bonds, and listener Harika for her question. Over to you for the credits.
3: That's all for this episode of Crowd Science from the BBC World Service. The question was from me, Haruka, in Japan. The presenter was Caroline Steele, and the producer was Kathy Edwards. If you have a question you'd like the team to unfold, please email crowdscience@bbc.co.uk. Thanks for listening. Mata ne.
2: Thanks, Harika. And don't forget, you can also send your questions to us on WhatsApp. Just message us or send a voice note to +44 8000 314 773. Bye.
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0: ABC News, I'm Clive Hunton. The senior Israeli minister has given a terse response to the freshly minted deal between Iran and the United States to end the fighting, including in Lebanon, where Israeli forces are still operating. BBC's John Donison reports from Jerusalem.
1: The front page headline in Israel's biggest selling newspaper this morning was confrontation, not between the US and Iran, but between President Donald Trump and Prime Minister Benjamin Netanyahu. America and its strongest regional ally are not on the same page when it comes to this deal. Israel was told, not consulted. The Israeli Defense Minister Israel Katz said today that his forces would

0: remain in Lebanon, Syria and Gaza indefinitely and warned of retaliation should Iran attack in response to its campaign against Hezbollah.
1: President Trump says the text of the deal with Iran will be released sometime after a formal signing on Friday. Mr. Trump said he didn't know if he will attend a signing ceremony himself in Geneva, but that Vice President J.D. Vance will be there. Mr. Vance earlier said the agreement had already been signed electronically. Mr. Trump says the Strait of Hormuz will fully open on Friday.
2: The deal's all signed, and the strait is already partially opened. As you know, they're doing a little hunting for a couple of mines that they've already found. But it's essentially ships are starting to go out. Now, on Friday, it'll be completely opened.
1: Meanwhile, French President Emmanuel Macron says he won't back down despite threats by President Trump to impose new tariffs. Mr. Trump has threatened 100% tariffs on French wines unless Paris removes its digital tax on US tech companies. The US president has arrived in France for the G7 summit in Evian, where Mr. Macron said he's prepared for the talks with Mr. Trump as they had similar ones a few years ago.
3: We are familiar with this threat, by the way. In Biarritz during the G7 in 2019, we had pretty much the same thing. So we will settle all this respectfully through discussion, but it won't happen in this way.
1: British Prime Minister Keir Starmer has announced an Australian-style social media ban for under-16s. Government consultation found 85% of British parents believe the risk of social media outweighs the benefits. Keir Starmer says a full ban is the right choice.
4: Social media is making children unhappy. It's making it easier for bullies to harass and abuse them. And it could even be harming their mental health, exposing them to content that is dangerous, because that's what grabs the attention. It's designed to be addictive.
1: Here at home, new data shows one person is dying from overdose in Australia every 3.5 hours. National Health Equity reporter Caitlin Gribben has more.
5: Non-profit drug policy research group, the Pennington Institute, is releasing an early preview of its annual overdose report. Pennington analysed Bureau of Statistics data from 2024, revealing a record high for drug overdoses in Australia, with nearly 2,600 people dying in the year. That's one death every 3.5 hours. Researchers say governments should spend more money on harm minimisation, including drug education and testing, and less on law enforcement.
1: Starbucks in South Korea will shut all of its stores for half a day next week for staff to attend a history lesson following a public backlash over a promotional campaign. The marketing push evoked a brutal military crackdown on pro-democracy protesters in 1980. Starbucks launched a Tank Day reusable cup on the anniversary of the uprising. Here, the Reserve Bank is widely expected to leave interest rates on hold later today. Sam Wilkinson reports.
6: Top economists from the Commonwealth Bank, ANZ, NAB and Westpac all predict interest rates will remain at 4.35%. The Reserve Bank has increased the official cash rate after each of its last three meetings. Independent economist Saul Eslake says a slower labour market and better than expected inflation figures should be enough to convince the RBA to hold steady.
7: They can afford to sit and wait, and we've had a bit of data since the last increase.
6: The ASX's rate indicator is very confident in the status quo, considering it 100% likely interest rates will stay the same.
1: And the federal opposition is continuing to push for a longer inquiry examining Labor's proposed changes to negative gearing and capital gains tax. The second and final day of hearings will take place in Sydney over the coming hours, with industry leaders and Treasury officials due to give their own evidence. You're up to date with the latest from ABC News. Tuesday's weather, Brisbane 14 degrees to kick off with, then a shower or two and a top of 23. Sydney 13 degrees early on, a sunny 22 on the way. Canberra, morning fog and a top of 18. It's 6 degrees right now, dropping perhaps to 2. In Melbourne, 16 degrees right now, 19 the top with showers easing. Hobart, 9 degrees as I speak, 13 the top for Tuesday and showers. Staying wet in Adelaide for the foreseeable, 20 the top for today and 16 at the moment. Perth, 6 degrees right now, possibly 3. Before the morning is out and partly cloudy, and a top later of 16, and Darwin, it's 24 degrees through the night.

0: It's a sunny 32 to follow.
1: You're listening to The Newsroom from the BBC World Service with me, Jenna Jalil. World leaders have cautiously welcomed a new ceasefire deal between the US and Iran, with oil prices falling and stocks rising. But no details have yet been published of what exactly has been agreed, with the two sides giving sharply different versions ahead of the official signing ceremony in Switzerland on Friday. The deal has already been electronically signed, with the US saying the Strait of Hormuz will revert to being completely open, paving the way for sanctions relief for Iran. But Tehran, for its part, says sanctions have to be eased first before it stops charging ships to go through the strait. President Trump, however, insists that ships have already started going through the Strait of Hormuz.
2: The strait is already partially opened. As you know, they're doing a little hunting for a couple of mines that they've already found. But it's essentially ships are starting to go out now. On Friday, it'll be completely opened. We got along very well with Iran. It's a different set of leaders. As you know, the first set is gone. The second set is gone. And we found the third set to be very smart, strong, very smart. But we ended up making a deal.
1: So does this mean that shipping through this crucial waterway for the world's energy supplies will flow without any form of Iranian control? A question for our State Department correspondent, Tom Bateman.
3: I think what we're seeing here is certainly a lot of celebration, really, from both the Americans and to some degree from the Iranians, that they are both suggesting that they've got things that they have demanded from this deal. But until we get the actual text published of this agreement, it's really hard to know for certain where it will lead, because both sides are really spinning this quite hard, to the extent that we're getting quite contradictory messages over it. Now, from what was being briefed by the administration here in Washington late last week, clearly the primary purpose of this agreement is to reopen the Strait of Hormuz in return for the Americans lifting their naval blockade. But I would say already we're seeing some discrepancies between the two sides over even what reopening the Strait of Hormuz actually means. President Trump has gone on social media to say the strait is now open, the ships are passing, but the Iranians have said that they will, or they intend to, impose what they're calling service charges for ships passing. The Americans will interpret that as tolls, which they have said are not part of this agreement. There will not be tolls imposed by the Iranians. So already that sticking point appears to be coming into friction as this agreement is being announced.
1: And Tom, the agreement's not due to be signed until Friday the 19th in Switzerland. A lot could change between now and then.
3: Yeah, I think that's a really interesting point, actually, because although this is being pitched and sold by both sides as basically a sort of comprehensive deal to end the war, the Pakistani mediators, Shehbaz Sharif, the prime minister, has called this a peace deal. You know, it's already clear that there is within this talks this week that are supposed to set up what they're calling technical talks that should take place from Friday, lasting a couple of months, about the implementation of this deal. So you've already got talks about talks, with the deal not being actually signed yet. And already I think the sense of discrepancies, even about the most basic issues in terms of reopening the Strait of Hormuz and lifting the naval blockade. So there's clearly scope for things to go wrong. It does feel like there's momentum towards signing it on Friday. I think both sides are ready for that. But the question is then, and what we've seen on the ground and on the water, is we've had ceasefires. There was a ceasefire announced on April the 8th, and President Trump said then the Strait of Hormuz will now be opened. It wasn't. You know, the Iranians have demanded sanctions relief, have demanded, say that this will allow them access immediately to oil revenues. They say they're not going to enter into those 60 days of talks unless the Americans honour that and they get some of their money up front. The Americans are denying that's the case. So we just don't know. Until we get to see the actual published text, I think it's really hard to know definitively where this agreement has landed. But clearly there is scope already, I think, for things to start to go wrong with it.
1: Tom Bateman. Well, Iran has insisted that the deal to end the

0: hostilities has to include Lebanon, but Israel has said it will not withdraw from the areas that it's occupied in the south of the country. Israel's Prime Minister Benjamin Netanyahu is giving a press conference right now, and in it he has said that Israel will not allow what he calls terrorist organizations to establish themselves on his country's borders. And he said that he would not finish his struggle against Hezbollah and that that would continue. And earlier, the Israeli National Security Minister, Itamar Ben-Gvir, also said that the fight against the Lebanese militant group would carry on.
1: The state of Israel must not accept the ceasefire between the United States and Iran. We must act with a clear and uncompromising conscience. The security of the citizens of the State of Israel is above all else. We must continue to demolish the houses in southern Lebanon. We must continue to push back the residents of southern Lebanon. We must continue to eliminate Hezbollah terrorists in Lebanon.
0: Well, Lebanese state media has reported that at least one person has died in an Israeli strike since the announcement of the US-Iran deal. Since the start of the war, back at the beginning of March, thousands of Lebanese have been killed. Our Middle East correspondent, Hugo Beshega in Beirut, told us how people in Lebanon view the US-Iran deal.
2: We had a statement from the Lebanese president welcoming the inclusion of Lebanon in this deal. I think everybody here is hoping that this could mark the end of the war between Israel and Hezbollah. I think we haven't seen, you know, the deal. We haven't seen the text of what has been agreed. I think the understanding here is that there will be a ceasefire in terms of military activities between Israel and Hezbollah. And it has been a quiet day so far since the announcement was made. We haven't seen those airstrikes, Israeli airstrikes, happening in the south of the country. There haven't been attacks from Hezbollah as well. Although here in Beirut for hours we've been hearing an Israeli drone that has been flying over the city. But what the Israelis are saying is that this doesn't mean that there will be a pullout of Israeli forces that occupy a huge chunk of the territory in the south of the country. And I think there's so many questions here about what is going to happen next. You have this occupation of Lebanese territory by the Israeli military, and the idea that the Israeli authorities have of creating a so-called security zone along the border. We have dozens of villages that have been completely destroyed by those Israeli airstrikes, by this Israeli occupation, and we still don't know who is going to pay for reconstruction. And finally, a million people remain displaced because of the war. Many are still, you know, haven't been able to return to their villages. So the Lebanese are very skeptical about what is going to happen, because a lot of people will say that, look, there was the war in 2024, there was a ceasefire deal back then, and what happens next was that Israel said it had the right to continue to attack Hezbollah. So there were those Israeli airstrikes happening almost every day in this country. And I've been talking to people here, and they say that they fear that this could be the reality again here in Lebanon once the world's attention moves away from this region.
0: Hugo Beshega. Well, ahead of that official signing ceremony of the US-Iran agreement on Friday, President Trump is attending a summit of the Group of Seven Wealthy Nations, which is being held this year in the French resort of Evian-le-Bain in France. European leaders are hoping that now he's agreed a deal with Iran, Mr. Trump will be able to focus more on how to end Russia's war on Ukraine. President Trump is due to meet his Ukrainian counterpart, Volodymyr Zelensky, at the G7 summit. The host, President Macron, and India's Prime Minister Narendra Modi are among the leaders also trying to persuade Mr. Trump to reduce hefty tariffs he's trying to impose on their country's exports. Let's speak now to our correspondent in Evian, James Waterhouse. So, James, the G7 is putting on a show of unity for Ukraine, which seems to have shifted the tide of the war against Russia in recent months.
3: That is true, in the sense that, you know, due to the continued evolution of Ukraine's drone warfare, they have been able to not just maintain or contain the Russian advances on the front line, but to also strike deep inside Russia, striking sites such as oil reserves as well as major supply routes for frontline forces.

is. But what that hasn't translated to is a peace deal or any kind of ceasefire, partly because of Russia's outward reluctance to do so, and also America's reluctance to apply any pressure on the Kremlin. It was hoped by Volodymyr Zelensky, when it is hoped, he's here, that this gathering of G7 leaders will be another opportunity for him to make his case to Donald Trump. He says he wants peace, and he wants Donald Trump to play a part.

0: And so do most of the G7. However, despite the significance of Ukraine's very future, European security, it still feels very much like a side issue to the US president. He's arriving, as you've heard, off the back of this declared peace agreement with the war on Iran. He's already got into a war of words with the host, Emmanuel Macron, ahead of meeting him tonight on tariffs, notably threatened 100% tariffs on French wine over a row on a French tax on US tech. It's not the best start. And when the president arrived, I thought he looked a little bit disengaged compared to previous meetings. He was keen to talk about the UFC fighting that took place in the White House yesterday. But as for tangible outcomes from this meeting, it could go, you sense, in dozens of different directions.
1: James, thank you. James Waterhouse there. You're listening to The Newsroom from the BBC World Service. Let's turn now to the US state of Utah, where this angry crowd at a town hall demonstrate how opposition is growing to a sprawling AI data center on the parched shores of the Great Salt Lake that is twice the size of Manhattan. Tech bosses say the centers are essential to the growth of artificial intelligence. But across the US, Republicans and Democrats are uniting in voicing their alarm about the vast amounts of energy and water such data centers consume, and the noise, the pollution, the falling property prices, and the destruction of nature that they cause. The CEO of OpenAI, Sam Altman, speaking at another data center in Michigan, says such concern is misplaced.
2: This could very well turn into the site where cancer gets cured. This could turn into the site where hundreds of millions of students around the world learn and get private tutoring. This could turn into the site where millions of small businesses can run their business with AI in the cloud.
1: But in a worrying development for President Trump's Republicans, lifelong supporters are abandoning the party in droves because of the party's backing for the AI data centers, like this woman in Texas.
3: My entire community is going to break rank. Everybody. All of us. We've had enough.
1: New York Democrat Congresswoman Alexandria Ocasio-Cortez visited a data center in Georgia and described conditions there to a congressional hearing.
4: Families are starting to see not only their water pressure decrease, but their appliances have all stopped working because it is decimating their water quality. They now rely on bottled water to drink and prepare meals, and water bills are expected to increase by 33%.
1: Our North America correspondent Anthony Zerker told us more about this divisive issue.
5: I think that gives a flavor of exactly how controversial these data centers are becoming all across the United States. And it's local concerns. It's at these town halls and local elections where the politicians are really feeling the heat from angry constituents. They're concerned about the rapid expansion of these data centers, the amount of energy, amount of electricity that they are using, the amount of water that they are sucking up, the possible environmental consequences of these large buildings being dropped in their local communities. And I think you could hear from that as well that this isn't a partisan issue, a very rare case where there are conservatives and liberals who are speaking out because of these things in their backyards. There was a poll the other day that 70%, upwards of 70% of Americans don't want data centers near where they live. And so while you are hearing from people like Sam Altman and other folks who are backing these data centers talking about the benefits of them, that's not something that a lot of Americans in these local communities are buying.
1: Yes, Sam Altman, they're defending these AI data centers, but also a big concern for him that the stock price of companies like his depend on building these huge centers in order to be able to generate enough power for AI to be used.
5: Exactly. They are looking at the bottom line and they're trying to figure out how to continue to keep up with the demand from American companies and global companies for these AI services. And they need more capacity and they need to find ways of being able to meet that demand. And that requires these large centers, these massive centers. The one in Utah, I believe, is proposed to use as much electricity as the rest of the state of Utah put together, which is an eye-watering number. So they have have to try to find ways to generate electricity. They have to find an abundant water supply, and they have to find a way to

0: get around these attempts on a local level to impose moratoriums on data centers and to make it more difficult for them to be built in their communities.
1: Because in Utah, there are concerns about climate change, the impact that's having on water supplies there, even before the construction of this giant data center. So what could the impact of all this anger right across the U.S. be on the midterm elections in November?
0: Well, I think you heard from that one voter in Texas who's a conservative, and Texas is a typically a Republican state, being open to voting for Democrats, for the opposition party because of this. They're becoming one issue voters. So I think both parties see peril if they don't acknowledge the concerns of voters. But it's part of a larger concern about AI technology and its disruptive effects, its ability to replace humans with AI agents, and it will cost people their jobs, and that all kind of bundled together is what makes this such a potent issue.
1: Anthony Zerker. And here in the UK, big tech companies are also in the firing line. The British Prime Minister Keir Starmer has announced plans to ban social media for under-16s. This will affect platforms such as Instagram, Snapchat and TikTok, but not messaging services such as WhatsApp. This comes after Australia introduced a similar ban last year. The move has been welcomed by many parents and criticised by tech companies. But what did children themselves think? Nina Blissett spoke to pupils at a school in the northern English city of Manchester.
2: It's been quite a strong and varied reaction from the kids here whose lives are going to be affected by this social media ban. For some, it was something to be celebrated.
3: I'm over the moon about it. I'm quite happy.
2: Adrian is 14 and doesn't have any social media. He thinks the ban will mean spending more time with friends.
3: Nowadays, people don't really come out anymore. People don't play out anymore. People just, it's like become a habit of just going on your phone, scrolling on social media.
2: 14-year-old Maisie says the ban will have a positive impact on her. And she agrees with the Prime Minister, Sir Keir Starmer, that some apps can be addictive.
4: It shortens people's attention spans and things like that. And I think that it's actually really, really bad for the development of young people.
2: But others were less enthusiastic. I'm worried about the effects that such a wide-reaching ban might have. Riley is 13 and uses TikTok and Snapchat.
5: I'm not feeling happy about it, I'm going to be honest. I feel like there's a lot of groups, like especially neurodivergent people, who will feel excluded, and I'm honestly very angry.
2: What about the impact in schools? Byram Stanley is a teacher at St Paul's Catholic High School in Manchester.
6: Mobile phones and social media have posed a massive distraction to learners, teenagers in particular, with their developing minds. The government giving some direction here to parents and to school leaders can only be a good thing.
2: 16-year-old Sean says teenagers will get around the ban.
7: Honestly, there's always ways that you can get around something. It's up to the government now to try and implement more things on top of that to make it a lot less accessible.
1: That report by Nina Blissett. Now to a stunning result at the World Cup today in the match between one of the favourites, Spain, and football minnows, Cape Verde. Cape Verde is mostly known for its idyllic beaches and tourist appeal, but it's now demonstrated it's a growing force in football in its first World Cup match. The two teams drew 0-0. Let's speak now to our reporter, Paul Njaye, who's at a fan zone in the country's capital, Praia. And Paul, fans there must be ecstatic.
8: Ecstatic indeed, Janet, I can assure you. And I don't know if you can get a sense of the atmosphere. There's music playing, people are celebrating, jubilating what was a draw game between the Blue Sharks of Cape Verde and the Spanish national team. I can tell you, to many that was a draw, but to the people and the supporters here outside the fan zone in Praia, it was more like a win, because Cape Verde came into the tournament as the underdogs, but they proved themselves worthy tonight, some said. In fact, some people said that they were very surprised by their performance today, demonstrating that they are a force to be reckoned with, especially when it comes to football. You know, the goalkeeper for Zinia put up a great show when he defended several attempts by the Spanish teams to break into their defense. I can tell you from speaking to people here, they believe that this is a sport that is going to go very far.

0: in the tournament?
1: Absolutely, because he could be considered the man of the match. But, you know, also, Spain did have possession of the ball for much of the match, but still, Cape Verde were able to hold them off.
0: Indeed. I mean, people say that Spain came into tournaments as favourites. Don't forget, they have one World Cup to their name. That's in 2010. And when they came in, people saw them as the big, big guys. So people did not expect that Cape Verde would be able to defend like they did today. And for most people, that is a demonstration that in the World Cup, no team should be underestimated, of course. They did, of course, have control of the match. They had, you know, more control with the ball and they seemed to dominate. But the Cape Verdeans, who are newcomers, also proved that they were not there just to participate, but to compete.
1: So possibly the toughest draw they've got, because they're also facing Uruguay and Saudi Arabia in their group. So what are Cape Verde's chances of advancing to the next stage, briefly?
0: Well, the people I've spoken to here are quite confident. They believe that Cape Verde will dominate their next opponent, Uruguay and Saudi Arabia. In fact, Uruguay have two World Cups, but people believe that it's nothing compared to the zeal, the zest, and the enthusiasm that the Blue Sharks are coming in with to the tournament.
1: Right.
0: So definitely keep an eye on this squad.
1: Definitely.
0: As the World Cup unfolds.
1: We will do. Paul, thank you. Paul and Jay are there. Well, one of the players in that game tonight was Roberto Lopez, an Irish footballer. He used to work in a Dublin bank. Roberto Lopez was born in Ireland, but was recruited on social media to play for Cape Verde. Jane Dougal explains.
2: 10 years ago, Roberto Lopez was a newly qualified mortgage advisor playing football part-time in the League of Ireland. In 2017, he became a professional with Shamrock Rovers and just 2 years later received a mysterious message on the business networking site LinkedIn. It was from the then Cape Verde head coach, Rui Aguish, who had discovered Lopez's father, Carlos, was from the tiny nation off the west coast of Africa.
3: I didn't believe it at the time when it came through. It was like the message sent in Portuguese. I didn't understand, so I just thought, this is, if it was a real deal, like, it'd probably contact my club. I just ignored it.
2: But luckily, the head coach persevered, and now Roberto Lopez is representing Cape Verde at this summer's World Cup. It's a dream come true for the defender, but a baptism of fire for Cape Verde, which has a population of just over 500,000.
1: And that's it from the newsroom.
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6: I'm Lutando Zingela. I'm going to be part of the lineup on that stage. But why is a hip-hop gig happening in the middle of rural South Africa? 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
7: Other people like, it's not gonna work. 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
6: 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That's the province that produced Nelson Mandela. 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
8: Hello, I'm Dalith Lloyd, and this is Sport Today on the BBC World Service, bringing you the sports stories the world is talking about. Cape Verde make history at their first ever World Cup. Despite the backdrop of a war against co-hosts USA, football is set to do the talking as Iran get their campaign underway. And one of the poster boys of the tournament, Mo Salah, will look to lead Egypt to glory. That's all coming up on Sport Today after the BBC News.
9: BBC News with Joanna Keane. President Donald Trump has joined fellow world leaders at the Group of Seven annual summit in the French resort of Evian. He said a preliminary deal to end the war against Iran had already been signed and the text would be released soon. White House officials have been giving some details about the Iran deal. They say the Strait of Hormuz will reopen on Friday, while technical talks on Iran's nuclear program will begin this week. Hungary's parliament has voted to limit to 8 years how long someone can serve as prime minister. This means that the previous prime minister, Viktor Orban, would not be able to serve another term. The ecumenical patriarch of the Orthodox Church has condemned the Russian attack on

0: the ancient monastery complex of Pechersk Lavra in Kyiv. Patriarch Bartholomew said no rational person could justify the bombing. In the Men's Football World Cup, one of the smallest nations tournament, Cape Verde, have drawn 0-0 with Spain. This is the first time Cape Verde have appeared in the tournament finals, while Spain are one of the favourites for this year. A Dutch court has sentenced a Syrian man to 26 years in prison for crimes against humanity committed during Syria's civil war. Judges found the former militia interrogation chief guilty of torturing and raping opponents of the Assad government. Police in London say they've arrested 117 protesters outside the court where judges earlier ruled that the British government did have the right to ban the pro-Palestinian campaign group Palestine Action. They shouted shame as the verdict was delivered. One of South Africa's jazz greats, Abdullah Ibrahim, has died aged 91. His work blended American jazz with South African musical traditions. That's the latest BBC News.
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6: Yes, hello and welcome to Sport Today with me, Delith Lloyd. Great to have you with us wherever you're listening around the world. We'll hear from the England cricket head coach Brendan McCullum on the future of captain Ben Stokes later. But it's day five of the FIFA Men's World Cup and there's four fixtures taking place altogether on Monday. We look ahead to Egypt's chances. Is it now or never for Mo Salah? But we begin with an extraordinary debut for Cape Verde at the World Cup. They've drawn 0-0 with 2010 world champions and current European champions Spain in Atlanta. Let's bring in our football reporter Manny Jasmi. Manny, this is the greatest result in Cape Verde's history. What a story.
7: It's a result that will be talked about for decades. Do you remember when Cape Verde drew 0-0 with Spain? There was always someone to block, and when the ball got through to Vossinha, Cape Verde's 40-year-old goalkeeper, he owned his penalty area decisively. He was in tears after the full-time whistle, one of many heroes. Discipline and sticking to the plan kept Cape Verde safe, and they even had a chance at the end to win it. Spain, one of the co-favourites, were too slow, too blunt up front, too Spanish, because we've seen this from them in past tournaments. To summarise, the European champions have been held to a 0-0 draw by a team who didn't even qualify for this year's Africa Cup of Nations in what will be remembered as one of the results of the 2026 World Cup.
6: Quite remarkable, Manny. I know we've spoken on numerous occasions across the BBC World Service about it being an expanded 48-team World Cup, which I know you're not a fan of. But will this expansion, do you think, you know, does it show that it proves the wisdom of increasing the number of teams competing at the tournament? Is this what it needed?
7: Well, for every Cape Verde, there is a Curaçao, and we can only judge the success of the World Cup expansion at the end of the tournament. But after Qatar's draw against Switzerland and Ivory Coast's win against Ecuador, so far the indications are that the minnows and the lower-ranked teams are there to be counted, to be involved, not just to be the teams others have to play. We saw this in 2014 in the group stage and throughout the 2002 World Cup. It's something that can be infectious. So don't be surprised if other unfancied teams are inspired by what they've seen from Cape Verde.
6: So Spain and Cape Verde drawing 0-0 in Group H. Later on Monday in the same group, Saudi Arabia will face Uruguay in Miami. Now, after nearly 4 months in which doubts were cast over Iran's World Cup participation, the national team are just hours away from their opening match against New Zealand in Los Angeles. Since the United States and Israel started bombing Iran at the end of February, Donald Trump told the team not to take part for their life and safety. Iran asked for their games to be moved to Mexico. Their training base was moved to Mexico and some backroom staff were refused American visas to attend their games. Well, Manny, they've landed in America. Will the players now be able to focus entirely on the match, or will they find problems with the atmosphere inside the stadium?
7: Well, this is the great unknown. Los Angeles has a huge Iranian community, around 500,000 people. And at another time, they would create very much a home atmosphere for Iran's game. But many of those in the community vehemently hate the Islamic Republic government to the extent that some of them celebrated the bombardment of Iran because they saw it as a chance for regime change. They see the national team as an extension of the regime rather than a representative of the Iranian people. Here's the former Iran coach and longtime LA resident Afshin Qutbi on what kind of atmosphere there might be later.
2: Most athletes, when they play for their country, they're playing for their people. They're not playing for the political position or policies that their government hold. And I think for whatever reason, this team, these players have been polarized and most of the fans tie them to the regime. And it must be very, very hard for them. I'm not sure what any athlete would do at this moment. I think when they walk into the stadium, there's going to be three groups. There's going to be the diaspora that are really against the regime and against the players and against the team that will be booing them. They will be harassing them, making a very difficult environment for them. You'll have the group that is either the supporters of the regime or connected to the regime that will be supporting the team. And then you have the group of people that just love football and they want to just support the players. And maybe they love their home country and they look at Iranian national team as an extension of 2,500 year history of a nation, of a group. So it's very confusing for everyone. I think it's really not a good moment to be an Iranian footballer or Iranian football fan.
6: And Manny, there were rumours that the team wouldn't be allowed to fly into the US until the morning of their matches. That clearly hasn't been the case. So they were able to hold a pre-match press conference on Sunday. What did they have to say?
7: Well, the language was warm and unconfrontational, especially towards the journalists who asked the toughest questions. And there was nothing critical of the United States government or a display of siege mentality. The Iran coach, Amir Ghalenoui, said he hoped that football would bring cultures closer together. And Iran's star player, the former Inter Milan striker Mehdi Taremi, spoke very well about how visa problems for players from several national teams and, of course, the refusal to let referee Omar Artan into the United States at all have deadened the usual feeling of optimism and excitement that comes with the World Cup. Firstly, though, he addressed the question of whom the national team represents, the regime or the people.
8: بازیکنان تیم ملی ایران برای تمام مردمان ایران تو سرتاسر دنیا هستیم.
9: We players of Iran are here for all Iranians around the world. There are differences of opinion in every country. That's normal. But we as footballers are here to unite everyone and make all Iranians happy. This is our only aim. Everyone is entitled to their views, but we're only here for the happiness of Iranians. We don't belong to any faction. We're just here to make people happy with football.
8: ما اینجاییم که فقط با فوتبال همه مردم رو خوشحال کنیم. نسبت به ویزایی که نه فقط برای تیم ایران، برای کشورهای دیگه هم همچین اتفاقاتی داره میفته، برای داوران، برای کسای دیگه.
9: In terms of visa problems, not just for the team of Iran, but others, even referees, from the first day that we arrived, there's been this tension at this World Cup. Those things that FIFA talk about, like peace and joy, are inevitably affected. The World Cup is a giant festival with 3 or 4 billion viewers around the world, and everyone is waiting for the moment their team plays. These tensions mean that FIFA's message of peace and joy has died. My first impression was that the World Cup can be better than this.
8: اون حس اولیه من بود نسبت به ورود به جام جهانی که میتونست بهتر از این باشه.

0: And it seems strange to say this, Manny, but aside from the politics, and if we do talk about the football, is this a good opening fixture for Iran, New Zealand?
1: Yes, there will be a football match. New Zealand are the lowest ranked team at the World Cup, and this is their first edition for 16 years, while Iran's players are vastly more experienced. A lot of them have been together since the 2018 World Cup, and they've also had to navigate similar issues to those about which we've been speaking. So I think this is an ideal fixture. If they win, the players can think, even after everything that's happened, we've started with 3 points. Lose, though, and the pressure becomes vastly more intense. But we don't know how the Iran players have been affected by everything that's happened in the last 4 months. The New Zealand attacking midfielder Sarpreet Singh says they're not banking on Iranian players turning up with distracted thoughts.
2: Obviously, there's a lot of things going on, I guess, in their heads as well. But I mean, once you take the pitch, it's all about football, you know, and that's what they'll focus on. That's what we'll focus on. It's about them doing the best for their country and us doing the best for us. So I think they'll be there ready to play and they'll give everything. And we have to be ready for that. We have to match it and better it to be able to get a result.
1: The game is taking place in California, where there's a massive Iranian community. Are you expecting that there might be a bit of an away atmosphere as far as the New Zealand boys are concerned?
2: Yeah, possibly. But to be honest with you, I think we're prepared for that. A lot of our friendlies, we do play away from home. I remember we played Colombia in, I think, Miami it was, and it was massive Colombian. It just felt like an away game. But I think there's something about this group that gets up for that even more, you know, when we feel like everything's against us. Then the group's there, you know, and we showed that in that game. But yeah, we've played many internationals now over the last 2 years where we've played away from home and faced massive crowds and, you know, we've performed really well. So I don't think it's going to affect us too much.
1: If the Iranian players' minds are a bit scrambled by what's been happening, could that be an advantage for New Zealand?
2: I think in life in general, I guess everyone has their issues and their problems. And when it comes to the pitch, you have to put that all to the side and do everything you can on the pitch to win. We don't really have that mindset. We're focused on ourselves and, you know, we just need to be the best for ourselves and play what's in front of us. You know, we just have to focus on football.
0: That's the New Zealand forward Sarpreet Singh. Manny Jasmi, thank you for now. Meanwhile, in Iran's group, Egypt get their World Cup campaign underway against Belgium in just under 20 minutes' time in Seattle. All eyes, of course, will be on Egypt star man Mohamed Salah after his difficult season with Liverpool. He does, though, start, as expected, on what is his 34th birthday. Well, let's join one of the members of the BBC World Service team at the World Cup. John Bennett is in New York for us.
3: That's the type of player that Jose wants, because he wants a player that he can count on and his mentality has.
0: We can't quite bring you John Bennett at the moment at the World Cup. In fact, we have got him now at New York. Let's see if we can join John.
4: Yes, hello from New York, where they're still recovering after the New York Knicks victory over the weekend. But when you walk through the New York streets and you see World Cup posters, you realise that Mohamed Salah is up there as one of the poster boys of this tournament.

0: and he was never fully fit during the tournament. It was a struggle for Egypt, who have been the perennial World Cup underachievers, yet to win a World Cup game, despite all their success in African football, seven-time AFCON winners. And guess who I've just met on my walk through the New York streets? It's Mahir Mazahi, a North Africa football expert. How are you, Mahir?
1: I'm doing well. Thanks for having me, Anton.
0: Just sum up how big this moment is for Mohamed Salah, do you think?
1: It's big because, you know, John, we always go to the African Cup of Nations, and there he's always compared to previous generations. Previous generations have won, you know, an incredible amount of AFCONs, and he never won one in his career, and we thought that that was going to be something that stands out. But what Salah has done that previous generations had not done was get Egypt to the World Cup. As you mentioned, in 2018, however, he came in with an injury, and then even the preparation wasn't so peaceful. If you remember, they were based in Chechnya. There was a controversial leader, Kadyrov, that came in and wanted a photo opportunity. And from what I told by Egyptian fans, there was a huge amount of celebrities and movie stars that were going into the team hotel asking for photos. This time, it seems like they're much more serene, and it looks... Look, I think this could be perhaps a way for him to do something that his predecessors haven't ever done and really cement himself as the all-time Egyptian great.
0: I wonder if he'll be motivated by what happened in 2018. For a bit of an insight into that, a while ago I had an opportunity to talk to the Egypt team doctor, the guy who had to try and get him fit for that World Cup and almost did it. He played more minutes than perhaps we would have expected when he was injured in that Champions League final. His name is Mohamed Abdou Alayla. And he took me back to that time when Mohamed Salah's injury happened just before the 2018 World Cup.
2: We were in Ramadan and we were fasting, just arriving to our team camp in Italy. From day one, we were planning that actually he's not inside the first game. He did a great work, working at this time like 7-8 hours per day. And the rest was just time for eating and sleeping actually to recover.
0: They say there are tens of millions of football managers in Egypt. There must have been tens of millions of doctors then. Everyone had an opinion, didn't they?
2: Yes, of course. I had like calls from the Minister of Health at this time. I tried to, don't worry, don't panic, everything is going well. But at the end of the day, as you said, too many doctors, too many coaches, too many, everyone started to say what he thinks, but I think we managed properly.

0: the team doctor and the impact he has on the team. But what about the team then? How do you expect them to do at this World Cup, Egypt?
1: I expect them to do well and to finally get out of the group stages, but it's also partly because they've been drawn into what's being considered a not an easy group, but one that's fairly manageable. Of course, there's New Zealand in there, which is perhaps, with all due respect to any Kiwis listening, one of the, let's say, weakest five teams in the tournament. And then you also have Iran, who are probably not dealing with the easiest conditions. They're apparently going to have to fly in and out of the United States to play their matches. That's not conducive to being in peak physical performance. So I do think that Egypt have a good chance to actually get out of their group for the first time ever in their country's history, and that'll be seen as a success.
0: How much will they rely on Salah? I mean, looking at the qualifying, 9 goals, 3 assists, he played every minute. That just shows you, though, that he's absolutely vital to this team, just despite the fact that maybe we've seen this season with Liverpool, or the last season with Liverpool, he's not quite the Mohamed Salah of old.
1: Yeah, what Egypt do that perhaps Liverpool didn't want to do is that they will compensate for him defensively. They will play a back five, for example, and say, you know what, just focus on getting us goals. That's really where, you know, Salah at the age of 33, 34 years old, we can say his legs have gone. He's not really going to track back like he used to back when Jurgen Klopp first came with those pressing systems. So Egypt will compensate. We'll compensate for him. They will ask him to just score goals. And I think they're going to absolutely rely on him because they left their star striker, Mohamed Mustafa, at home. So Salah could be a number nine. But if it's not him, and it's going to be Marmoush, those are the only two really big names that have a lot of experience that they can sort of rely on for big goals at a World Cup.
0: This feels like a stupid question considering how many pressure moments Mohamed Salah has come through in his career, but can he cope again with the pressure of leading this team, being the talisman? For a bit of an insight into that, I spoke to the former Egypt striker Mido, an Africa Cup of Nations winner in his time with the national team.
2: Do you think guys like me and Salah worry about pressure? We don't worry about pressure. We love pressure. I played for the

0: getting into Canada as well. Is Salah one of the names that comes up when you talk to fans up there with, you know, the Lamine Yamals and the Ronaldos and the Messis?
1: Yes, and what's maybe sad or actually kind of cool about this World Cup is that there's that generation of megastars where it seems like this is their final World Cup. Of course, there's Cristiano Ronaldo. Of course, there's Messi. We could throw Mohamed Salah in there as well. We could throw Riyad Mahrez, Sadio Mane in there as well from an African perspective. And so, look, I really think that it's come full circle for him. He's left Liverpool. He knows he's entering the twilight of his career. This is the opportune moment for him to do something historic for his national team and to really enter the twilight of his career on a positive note.
0: Yeah, I just hope that he stays fully fit and he's able to really enjoy this World Cup, because back in 2018, it was quite difficult to watch the Egypt matches, seeing him not fully fit and kind of struggling through and then missing out on the Qatar World Cup. Finally here, ready for this first game, Egypt taking on Belgium to get their tournament underway. Mohamed Salah getting his World Cup underway as well.
2: Absolutely. John Bennett and Maher Mizrahi there on the streets of New York. Now, Tunisia lost their first game of the World Cup 5-1 to Sweden in Group F, and it could mean that we see the first sacking of the tournament. Manny Jazmi is back with me. It sounds, Manny, like Sabri Lamouchi is on the brink.
3: Well, that 5-1 defeat wasn't just bad in terms of the scoreline, but it was a game that Tunisia really needed to get something from, because their next two are against the best two in their group, Netherlands and Japan. Lamouchi's only been the Tunisia coach for 5 months, and in that time he's only recorded one victory and three losses. He has a complicated relationship with Tunisian football, because although he was born in France, he was called up to play for Tunisia. He came, did the warm-up, and that was it. Nobody saw him in a Tunisian stadium again until this year. And the fact that he played for France 3 years later, well, those things have never been forgotten by Tunisia.

0: Tunisian fans, as I suspect, will be the same for losing 5-1 to Sweden.
1: We'll see what happens in the coming hours, coming days. Manny, thank you very much. Manny Jasmi there. Elsewhere, another football news. Real Madrid have announced the signing of Chelsea defender Marc Cucurella on a six-year deal. The fee could rise to $69.5 million with add-ons. The 27-year-old is currently with Spain at the World Cup. Cucurella, though, who joined Chelsea from Brighton in 2022, was understood to have been keen to return to Spain. The former Chelsea defender Mario Melchiot, who's part of the BBC's team covering the World Cup, says he can understand why Jose Mourinho has chosen to sign Cucurella.
2: That's the type of player that Jose wants, because he wants a player that he can count on, and his mentality has to be right, and he has to also have the spirit and the winning mentality. So for him to go after him is not that big of a surprise, because it is kind of the player that fits in his criteria, how he wants to play. But away from that, I mean, Chelsea probably looks at it and thinking like, hey, we got Hato, younger, you understand, he's very talented, very developed as a young boy, and he's proven himself, especially in the last couple of games that he played of the season, that he can stand up for that position. So maybe they looked at it like from that angle, and then they want to see how they can build on from there, because you need two on a critical position like the left side.
3: How big a blow is this for Chelsea and their new manager, Xabi Alonso, to lose a player who's become quite an influential player over the past couple of seasons?
2: Yeah, definitely. I think the motivation and the eagerness, you understand, what he always was bringing, I think he's not a player that you likely want to play against and you won't enjoy it, because, you know, the way he plays, the way he is. But as a player that you want on your team, I definitely would say Cucurella is one of them, because, you know, he's always there, he always turns up, and you saw him, you know, against... I don't think a lot of wingers enjoy playing against him, because he's very good in the one-on-one situations. So I think that's why it was a big surprise, and Alonso will think like, okay, now I got to rebuild and think about that. And I don't think someone that comes from your culture, Spanish side, you know, you're a new coach coming in, the communication would have been easy for Alonso to talk to him. But clearly, you understand, look, when Real Madrid comes knocking on your door, you know, you're always gonna listen and think about it. And then he probably look at both sides. Now the question comes, one is not going to play Champions League and the other one is. So that's why maybe the choice was made for him.
1: Mario Melchiot speaking to Aaron Paul there. Elsewhere, former Manchester United boss Ruben Amorim has agreed to become AC Milan's next head coach. He's expected to sign a two-year contract later this week to replace the sacked Massimo Allegri. And Crystal Palace have named Pierre Sage as their new head coach. He's left his role as manager of Lens to take up his new post with the Premier League club. The Frenchman replaces Oliver Glasner, who, of course, led Palace to the FA Cup and the Europa Conference League titles in back-to-back seasons. On to cricket, and head coach Brendan McCullum has refused to be drawn on Ben Stokes' future as England captain, but repeatedly spoke of his worry and concern for the all-rounder. Stokes and pace bowler Gus Atkinson have been made unavailable for the second test against New Zealand at the Oval, pending an investigation into an incident in a London nightclub last week. The pair broke the England team's midnight curfew when out celebrating the victory in the opening test, and were present when a member of the England security staff was struck by a Saracens rugby player.
4: For us, our concern is with Ben. Our concern is handling that situation and making sure that we look after him. He feels supported by us. He has constant communication with us. And those other things will work out down the line.
5: That being said then, what do you actually have to do to look after him?
4: Well, you just got to keep communicating, right? You're just checking in daily. Stokes and I, we've spoken every day since this is this incident has unfolded, and there's been a range of emotions which Ben's gone through as well. I'm not going to share those with you. That's out of respect for our relationship and the confidentiality of that as well. I care about Ben, and I just want to make sure that we are doing the right thing by him, and ultimately doing the right thing by the team also.
5: Given everything that you and him have been through together as a leadership combination, and what you've achieved, what Ben's achieved as captain, and what he's achieved as a player, if this is the end of his captaincy, that would be really sad, wouldn't it?
4: Look, I think, again, my concern is for Ben. So, you know, he's been an outstanding leader for 4 years. He's put his heart and his soul and his energy into trying to deal with everything that captaincy throws at you, particularly in this country, the scrutiny that comes with it. It has its perks, but it also has its challenges. And, you know, I think he's done a wonderful job of that. And for now, I just want to

0: inside of our group, just focus on Ben.
1: England cricket head coach Brendan McCullum there speaking to the BBC's cricket correspondent Stefan Schemmelt. England, by the way, have made four changes to the 11 for the second test at the Oval, which starts on Wednesday. Joe Root will deputise for Stokes as captain, with Jofra Archer, Matthew Fisher and uncapped pair Sonny Baker and Jordan Cox coming into the team. That's it for sport today. Today, Egypt just about kicking off against Belgium at the World Cup, on a day when Cape Verde have produced a heroic performance to draw 0-0 with the 2010 world champion Spain. That's it from us. Bye for now. 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

0: ABC News, I'm Clive Hunton. President Trump says the framework of an agreement to end the war with Iran will be published soon, claiming Tehran has agreed never to have a nuclear weapon. The president isn't sure if he'll personally attend a ceremonial signing in Switzerland, on Friday, after his vice president, J.D. Vance, earlier said the agreement had already been signed electronically, but says it's already having the desired effect on the markets.
1: I think a lot of great things are going to happen in the Middle East right now, and very importantly, the oil is plummeting down and the stock market is shooting up like a rocket.
0: Meanwhile, a Lebanese man has reportedly been killed by an Israeli airstrike in southern Lebanon just hours after news of that ceasefire plan emerged. The BBC's Charlotte Gallagher is in Jerusalem.
2: Inside Israel, this deal is being seen as a total disaster. There's a lot of anger over it, and politicians really inside Israel have been lining up to condemn this deal. Ben Gavir, the far-right Minister for National Security, has said Israel must not accept the ceasefire between the US and Iran. The opposition figure Benny Gantz, more of a centrist figure, he says the agreement is a diplomatic failure for Israel. So lots of people are not happy about this at all. It's not that they're not on the same page with the US. They're not even in the same room on this.
0: Like in Australia, British children under 16 will be banned from social media. Zoe Fort reports.
3: Announcing the ban in a press conference before school hours, the British Prime Minister said his government plans to use the same model for a social media ban as Australia.
4: Today is a big moment for our country. This is a big step. Real change for our children and our future.
3: Sir Keir Starmer said he hoped the ban would be in place by early next year. It'll include platforms such as Snapchat, TikTok, YouTube, Instagram, Facebook and X, but does not include WhatsApp and Signal. Other European countries are also looking to Australia as they consider their own policies to make children safer online. Mazoe Ford, ABC News, London.
0: West Australian police have been forced to fly accused criminals around the state because of regional court closures, sparked by a dispute with the Justice Department. State political reporter Kian Burke explains.
5: More than 20 regional courts have been closed since the start of the month because police say they need to prioritise frontline services over courtroom security. It's resulted in temporary rules which require anyone charged and refused bail by police to be taken to the nearest major court for a magistrate to decide bail. WA Police has confirmed it's transporting people by road and aircraft. Peter Collins from the Aboriginal Legal Service described it as a mind-boggling exercise.
6: The extraordinary waste of community resources in using a police plane to fly people across the state just beggars belief.
5: A police spokesperson declined to comment on the

0: costs of the arrangement. Regional courts are expected to reopen in late August.
1: Most economists are tipping official interest rates to stay put later today. Sam Wilkinson looks ahead.
2: The ASX's rate indicator puts the likelihood of no change at 100%, and top economists from each of the big four banks agree, with the Commonwealth Bank saying they do not expect any further movement until next year. Independent economist Saul Eslake says the RBA will want to see more economic data.
3: I think the Reserve Bank will wait until they see the June quarter CPI, which will be just before their meeting in August.
2: Following this afternoon's decision, RBA Governor Michelle Bullock will hold a press conference where she'll offer insight into where interest rates may be heading for the rest of the year.
1: It all comes as the federal government is considering extending the fuel excise cuts beyond June. Shadow Treasurer Tim Wilson says if the government does so, then it needs to consider ways to keep a lid on inflation.
4: We proposed the initial excise cut, but it was with inflation offsets. If it's to be continued, we should want inflation offsets to be part of the conversation, because we can't allow the government to keep pouring debt petrol on the inflation fire.
1: An Australian yachtsman has been rescued in Fijian waters after rough seas forced him to abandon ship. Fiji's Navy says the SV Frankie Knuckles was battling 5-metre swells off the southwest coast of the main island. Lone sailor abandoned the yacht into a dinghy before a nearby vessel rescued him. And briefly in sports, Cape Verde have produced a World Cup shock, holding Spain to a goalless draw in Atlanta. The debutants are the third smallest country in terms of population to qualify for a World Cup. And that's the latest from ABC News. Tuesday's weather in the capital cities. Brisbane, 14 degrees to kick off with, 23 later with a shower or two. In Sydney, starting off at 12, sunny, 22 on the way. Canberra dropping ever closer to 2 degrees above freezing, then a mostly sunny 18. In Melbourne, 16 to start off with, 19 the top and some showers around. Hobart, 10 degrees right now, 13 eventually and some showers. Adelaide, lots more rain. 20 degrees the top, it's 16 at the moment. 20 mils fell in the last few hours alone. In Perth, 6 degrees at the moment, dropping to 3 perhaps, then a partly cloudy 16. And Darwin, where it's 23 degrees right now, a sunny 32 by the end of Tuesday.

0: Hello and welcome to NewsHour. It's coming to you live from the BBC World Service studios in central London. I'm Tim Franks. We know there's a deal, and we know that there will be a formal signing ceremony involving Iran and the US in Switzerland on Friday. But there's much in the agreement to end their war between the two countries that we don't yet know, such as the precise terms of it. Those, President Trump said today, will be published pretty soon. We also don't know really what this deal amounts to, because it's way too soon to call it with any certainty a peace deal. There are so many huge, long-standing issues yet to resolve. We'll take you through some of them in a moment. First, though, arriving at the G7 summit of leading industrialised nations, which is being held in the French town of Evian, Mr. Trump insisted that one of the most pressing consequences of the conflict, Iran's closure of the Strait of Hormuz, would soon be completely sorted.
1: The strait is already partially opened. As you know, they're doing a little hunting for a couple of mines that they've already found. But it's essentially ships are starting to go out now. On Friday, it'll be completely opened. We got along very well with Iran. It's a different set of leaders. As you know, the first set is gone, the second set is gone. And we found the third set to be very smart, strong, very smart, but we ended up making a deal.
0: And as to that deal, well, the leaks and the reporting and the briefings suggest that, as we've heard, the US and Iran's blockades of Hormuz will be lifted and then begin 60 days of negotiations, supposedly leading to a final deal on Iran's nuclear program and sanctions relief for Iran, which may provide some respite to its battered economy. The Israeli Prime Minister, Benjamin Netanyahu, has just been giving a relatively rare news conference. He said that there were times when he and President Trump see things differently, but he insisted that this war had been necessary and had been the only thing that could have stopped Iran from getting a nuclear weapon immediately. He also said, "We don't yet know what the agreement will be." Dan Shapiro is a former US ambassador to Israel. He's now a senior fellow at the Atlantic Council think tank. How does he assess the balance of power as this deal is signed?
2: The MOU that's been announced but still not published really does one thing. It makes arrangements for the opening of the Strait of Hormuz. That's actually the most important outcome from the U.S. perspective. That should restore some stability to international energy markets. Everything else after that is somewhat uncertain. There are negotiations scheduled for the nuclear issues, for restrictions on Iran's enriched material and on a moratorium on further enrichment of uranium, but no guarantee of what those negotiations will produce. And there are rumors of various forms of sanctions relief that Iran would achieve, release of frozen assets or oil sanctions waivers so they could sell their oil on the open market, or even reconstruction investments funded by their Gulf neighbors. But it's a little unclear exactly when some of those sanctions relief measures would kick in. But there's no question that as the agreement is implemented, Iran is going to benefit from some of that relief.
0: I guess one question is where you think the leverage lies, or who you think might have greater leverage. Because undoubtedly, I think we've all learned, as the Iranian leadership have learned, that being able to control or presumably threaten to blockade once again the Strait of Hormuz is a very useful weapon to have and a good deal of leverage. But on the other hand, when it comes to things like sanctions relief, given the state of the Iranian economy, is that useful leverage for the Trump administration in trying to sort out the nuclear program?
2: Well, there's no question Iran has learned that the ability to close the strait at a time of their choosing is tremendous leverage. And it used it effectively. And now that it has used it effectively, it holds that free navigation in the Strait of Hormuz at risk anytime. So if the negotiations get difficult, if they want to respond to clashes between Israel and Hezbollah in Lebanon, they have that tool available. Now, it is true that they want some of that revenue that they could derive from sanctions relief, and it wouldn't be enough to completely dig their economy out of the terrible hole it's in. But they've learned to survive in a heavily sanctioned economy. They don't care about the well-being of their people. In fact, the use of that revenue that they'll get from sanctions relief is not to rebuild their economy, it's to fund their ballistic missile program and their terrorist proxies. And that has been harder for them under sanctions. That will be easier for them once they achieve some of the sanctions relief. That was one of the criticisms, by the way, that President Trump and others made of President Obama's deal with Iran, the JCPOA. It's going to look very similar if this deal actually achieves the ability to actually make the agreements on the nuclear program.
0: And beyond the nuclear program, I mean, do you think, because initially the war aims included dealing with Iran's ballistic missiles, dealing with Iran's support of proxy groups around the region, do you think that that is simply off the table now?
2: Yes, those are off the table. They're not part of the MOU. They're not part of the negotiations that are scheduled. As I said, I think those very dangerous Iranian behaviors will be fueled by the sanctions. And that, of course, is one of the reasons for the real divergence of interests that has emerged between the United States and Israel. Mm. They went in together with the hope of doing damage to all of those Iranian capabilities and maybe even to bring down the regime. But once the strait was closed for several weeks and that became an economic crisis and even a political crisis for President Trump as gas prices rose heading toward the midterm elections, it was clear that the most important thing for him was to end the war so the strait could open, while Israel wanted to continue the war so it could still pursue those original aims.
0: The former U.S. ambassador to Israel and now senior fellow at the Atlantic Council, Dan Shapiro. Official media in Iran have been portraying this interim deal as an unalloyed victory for the Iranian government and have been quoting senior military commanders crowing that the US and Israel had no option but to accept surrender. But Iran has suffered hugely from the hot days of the war, not to mention from the protests earlier this year against the economic hardships when the regime brutally suppressed dissent, killing many thousands. Fuad Azadi is Associate Professor of American Studies at the University of Tehran. What's his reckoning out of the conflict?
3: I think everybody is a loser. War is not a good thing. Iran has lost more than 3,500 civilians, including 169 little girls. And the first day of war, lots of infrastructure damage, lots of hospitals, lots of bridges destroyed. This war has not been good for Iran. Maybe Netanyahu is happy about what's going on, but even Israeli citizens have had casualties. At the end of the day, wars end. And based on what we heard from Iranian Foreign Ministry spokesman, once a state of Hormuz opens on Friday, then these oil sanctions on Iran will be lifted. So Iran can sell oil without any American sanctions. This is a win for Iran. Because before the war, Strait of Hormuz was open and Iranian oil was sanctioned. After the war, Strait of Hormuz is going to be open like before, but there are going to be no sanctions on Iranian oil.
0: I hear what you're saying. And just on the Strait of Hormuz, in the longer term, I mean, some leaders of Iran have suggested that maybe actually it won't go back to the way it was and that perhaps in the future, Iran will charge a certain amount for ships to go through the strait, and you know they will collect the money from that. Lots of other countries have said that absolutely is insupportable. We can't have that. How much of an ambition do you think that is for the Iranian leadership?
3: And lots of other countries actually collect these type of fees. Australia, Canada, Denmark, Turkey. Some of them are party to the conventional law of seas. Some of them are not. Iran is not a party to conventional law of seas. But these type of pilotage fees are something very normal. We have had regime change, not in Tehran. We have had regime change in the Strait of Hormuz. So this is something that Iranians have learned, that they can use this leverage to put pressure and stop this type of illegal wars on Iran. And I don't think they will give it up.
0: Donald Trump has said, I mean, he hasn't said for certain, but he's talked about the possibility, actually, of him meeting Iran's new supreme leader at some point.
3: Yeah, that's not going to happen. That's a pipe dream. That's going to happen.
0: Why?
3: because he's a war criminal and he has killed a lot of people in Iran. They're going to sign an agreement in Geneva at a lower level, not at the presidential level or the leadership level. They're going to do, you know, the lead negotiators are going to do signing in Geneva on Friday. But, you know, you don't want to normalize going on a rampage, killing other people's leaders, killing their citizens. If Iran's leader meets with Trump, that's normalization of awarding war criminals. Iran is not going to do that. It's not good for humanity to do that.
0: And that was Fuad Azadi, Associate Professor at the University of Tehran. Let's speak to our State Department correspondent, Tom Bateman, now, also our former Middle East correspondent, so very well qualified. Tom, one thing, maybe it's difficult to sum up, but, you know, we've heard today from Benjamin Netanyahu, the Israeli Prime Minister, and from President Trump, a lot has been talked about how, you know, the two men had a bit of a bust-up, especially in the last days of the war. Do you think there are long-term ramifications to the US relationship with Israel?
4: Well, I think the Israelis are going to be worried about that, actually. And I think you always have to be a bit sceptical about the way that these rows are presented, because it can serve both parties' interests a bit to sort of play up the friction politically, particularly with the pressures that this war has brought on both men, actually, domestically. And it's quite useful for Mr. Trump to say that he's, you know, been excoriating Benjamin Netanyahu so that he can get his way, swearing at him. And, you know, he's been confirming himself that he spoke in that way, or says he spoke in that way, to Mr. Netanyahu yesterday. On the other hand, Benjamin Netanyahu wants to show that he can act independently from American alliance when it's relevant. But I do think there's a long-term concern about the shift. You've already seen a very profound shift in the Democratic Party over Gaza, and then, you know, into this year, continuing, particularly among younger voters who now sort of outright support Palestinians over Israelis. But this, to some extent, is now happening in parts of the

0: Republican movement. I think there is worry about that if you look at the Israelis. And certainly J.D. Vance, you know, was being asked about this on air on a program today, the vice president, and is not talking the way you would expect a traditional Republican to talk about the American alliance with Israel.
1: Interesting. And just very briefly, Tom, I mean, I've been careful to call this a deal. We're still a long way from a peace deal, aren't we?
0: Yeah, I mean, miles from it, because what this does is, you know, the two sides will hope reopen the Strait of Hormuz, basically, although there's some sort of lack of clarity over how that will happen. And for the Iranians, the Americans lifting the naval blockade on their ports. But when it comes to the reasons Mr. Trump says he went to war, basically about Iran's nuclear issue, Iran's demands for major sanctions relief, all of that is kicked off into another 2 months of negotiations.
1: Tom Bateman, our State Department correspondent, thank you. And coming up later in the programme, we'll be moving to a very different vista. The acclaimed British artist Anish Kapoor will take us around his latest show in London's Hayward Gallery.
2: So it's bigger than this room and bulges out and bulges into the other room. But to hold the form together, there's almost like an act of memory. Scale is not the same as size. Size is about how big or small a thing is. Scale is poetic. It has other realities. It's more to do with meaning than it is to do with size.
1: That tour of Anish Kapoor's latest installations coming up in 30 minutes here on NewsHour.

You're with the BBC World Service and live from London. This is NewsHour with me, Tim Franks. Now, it's one of those marketing decisions which make you do a double take. What on earth were they thinking? Well, now Starbucks in South Korea has said that it will shut all outlets for half a day next week so that all staff can perhaps ponder just that, following the backlash over last month's promotional campaign. The coffee franchise had launched a Tank Day reusable cup on the anniversary of a brutal military crackdown in 1980 on pro-democracy protests when, yep, tanks were deployed and more than 160 civilians were killed. The half-day training session for Starbucks staff will apparently review the major event.

0: events in South Korea's modern history. The assistant professor in Korean studies at the University of Sheffield in Northern England is Dr. Derek Kramer, and he joins me now. Derek, thank you for your time. I mean, I'm not going to ask you about the marketing, although I'm sort of half tempted to, but just tell us how significant Tank Day is in the modern South Korean psyche.
1: Yeah, thanks for having me. So it's generally not referred to as Tank Day. It's commemorated in Korea as the May 18th Democratization Movement Day. It commemorates a democratic, iconic instance in the history of the democratization movement in Korea, where protesters take control of a city in the southwest of Korea and who are, violently suppressed by military troops. Hundreds, perhaps thousands were killed in the process. And it sparks what leads to over a decade of subsequent protests across Korea as the democratization movement expands.
0: Right. And it's still very much present then in people's thinkings, thinking despite the fact that it occurred more than 40 years ago.
1: Yeah, so this is kind of one of the most iconic moments in modern South Korean history and is certainly not a kind of marginal or unknown event. People will bring it up between their parents and kids. They'll ask, what were you doing in the spring and summer of 1980? It is constantly commemorated, both in the public sphere and on university campuses. These were students, and so there is ample opportunity for students even today to reflect on those events.
0: And presumably, given that we've obviously just had the very high-profile imprisonment of the former president over his attempt to subvert democracy, the idea that this whole terrible incident could then be turned into some sort of marketing gimmick by a coffee shop is not difficult to see why people may have been offended.
1: No, yeah, indeed. So the recent actions on the part of Yoon Sung-yeol in recent past certainly brought the question of democratization to the forefront. Calls into question whether this was indeed a marketing gimmick or not a specific attempt to troll specific parts of the South Korean electorate and populace.
0: Right, which you wouldn't normally expect a coffee franchise to do. The fury that's accompanied this, though, it will take time, presumably, for that to dissipate. It's felt very deeply.
1: Yeah, Starbucks in South Korea is a franchise. It's connected to some of the largest corporations in that country. And the head of the subsidiary who has a managing control over that franchise has his own record of making inflammatory anti-leftist statements. Right. On social media. And okay. So it's falling within a broader frame of highly partisan politics in South Korea today.
0: Derek Kramer, thank you very much. Close to 800 people are now confirmed to have contracted Ebola in the east of the Democratic Republic of Congo. Of those, about a quarter have died. The BBC's Anne Soy has been to the worst affected province of Ituri in northeast Democratic Republic of Congo, visiting the three epicentres of Bunia, Ruampara and Mongbualu, from where she filed this report.
2: About a dozen healthcare workers are singing and dancing as they escort a newly recovered patient from the Ebola treatment centre in Mongbualu. Daniel Kitambala walks in front of them, holding a black plastic bag that has his disinfected belongings. He lifts his hands three times to thank them.
3: I'll just try and speak to him.
4: This disease is serious. There is a God. I feel great. It's a very serious disease. It makes the body very weak.
2: I can see healthcare.

0: coworkers are celebrating, singing. How are you feeling?
1: I feel really great.
0: You're now going home. What message do you have for those people you're going back to?
1: The message for the people in the village is that they should come here for treatment. The disease is dangerous.
0: What will you tell them about how you've been treated here?
1: They should just come. They should not be afraid. I was in a very bad state and shape when I came. With God's strength, I have recovered.
0: So from here, who do you hope to see and how are you going to celebrate?
1: First of all, I am grateful to God. Praise God.
0: Walking beside him is Dr. Risha Lukodu, the hospital director in Mongbualu. I ask him what this recovery means for them.
1: This is positive news because we now have patients recovering from the Ebola epidemic. We have faced many challenges and witnessed many deaths. However, seeing the situation improve makes us very happy.
0: Dr. Lukodu is optimistic that the recoveries will help build trust in the healthcare system and boost the morale of hospital staff.
1: At the beginning, we faced significant resistance because many people did not believe Ebola was real. This made the situation very difficult to manage. Many residents were reluctant to visit health facilities. Today, we are seeing positive changes. People now understand the disease better and know the importance of seeking treatment.
0: We saw the reports of the young people who came and burned down the facility that was treating Ebola patients. What happened?
1: This happened at the beginning of the outbreak when Ebola had just been announced. Many people did not understand how the disease spread and reacted out of fear and misinformation.
0: That was in May. 2 days earlier, a similar facility in Rompara was burned down.
2: It was very complicated, you know, for the staff here, you know.
0: That's Dr. Risha Kojao. He's the lead clinician at the facility managed by the medical charity Alima in Rompara. He has been at the front line in previous outbreaks of Ebola and says the challenges he's encountered here are huge.
2: At the beginning of this outbreak, I lost some doctors here. I have a nurse, I have anesthesiologist, I have a lab tech here. They are confirmed cases, you know. So it's a frustration, you know, losing health workers. Every outbreak, you know, we have to lose health workers. That is a really very, it's a frustration for me.
3: And that report from the Eastern DRC, from Ansoy. This is NewsHour.
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3: On NewsHour, the next 30 minutes, the historian who raced into one of Kiev's historical and religious treasures after it had been set ablaze in a Russian attack. The promise of a new method to detect the microplastics lurking in our bodies. The depth of the hole facing the German Chancellor. And the best-selling Japanese author and one of the most celebrated British artists on their latest works. After this summary of the news.
9: BBC News with Debbie Russ. President Donald Trump has joined world leaders at the Group of Seven annual summit in France. He said a preliminary deal to end the war against Iran had already been signed and that he would now turn his attention to securing peace between Russia and Ukraine. The Israeli Prime Minister says the IDF will remain in Lebanon, Syria and Gaza as long as necessary. He was speaking after the United States and Iran announced their peace deal. Hungary's parliament has voted to limit the time a person can serve as prime minister to 8 years. This means that the previous prime minister, Viktor Orban, would not be able to serve again. The captain of the Russian Shadow Fleet vessel intercepted by British armed forces on Sunday has been charged with contravening sanctions. Ajay Pant is accused of supplying prohibited oil products from Russia to a third country. In the Men's Football World Cup, one of the smallest nations in the tournament, Cape Verde, have drawn 0-0 with the European champions, Spain. This is the first time Cape Verde have appeared in the tournament finals. Police in Italy have dismantled a clandestine bank allegedly used by drug traffickers to move millions of euros between Italy and other countries. It's suspected of enabling payment for drug consignments and human traffickers. Police in London say they have arrested 117 protesters outside the court where judges earlier ruled that the British government did have the right to ban the pro-Palestinian campaign group Palestine Action. The protesters shouted shame as the verdict was delivered. One of South Africa's jazz greats, Abdullah Ibrahim, has died aged 91. His best-known piece, Mannenberg, became a theme tune of the anti-apartheid movement in South Africa. BBC News.
3: Welcome back to NewsHour. There's been lots of concern in recent years over the levels of microplastics in our bodies, but previously those levels have been only measurable by taking a tissue sample, which obviously is quite an invasive procedure. Now, though, researchers at University College London have found a way of detecting microplastics in living tissue with a laser. Stephen Patrick is a lecturer in medical imaging and led the research.
6: We're making use of the fact that many plastics contain pigments that absorb light. So you imagine you might have you left a black plastic object out in the sun, it would feel warm. So we know that pigments absorb light. So we're making use of the fact that pigments can take light energy and convert it into heat energy. But when you do that really quickly, so you're shining a laser in and pulsing it really fast, it warms up very temporarily and it releases sound waves. So we're making use of this fact to detect microplastics by recording the sound waves that come off them in the body to form a 3D picture of their position in the body.
3: So that's the technique, and I know that you've obviously just been experimenting on mice up to now, so you haven't done experiments on humans, but are these the sorts of scanners, the sort of equipment that you would already have in a hospital setting?
6: So it's quite a new technique, but there are some hospitals that have got some of the newer devices there.
3: And are all microplastics, do you think, detectable by this technique?
6: The detectability really depends on the amount of pigment. So anything from sort of blue, green, black, grey plastics, they produce a lot of signal. We can pick those up quite easily. Plastics with pigments, yellow, red, orange, are not as detectable with the wavelengths of light that go through the body well.
3: Is the understanding at the moment that all microplastics are bad in your body?
6: That's a fascinating question, and that really opens up a can of worms. I mean, there's been some research showing that size is very important for toxicity, so typically the smaller ones have been shown to have greater effect. Also shape, interestingly, so different responses for more spherical ones than elongated ones, and then there's plastic type itself.
3: And clearly your research is potentially a big aid to trying to sort of quantify levels of microplastics in people's bodies. But am I right in thinking that there still needs to be a fair amount of research into exactly what the consequences are for people's health?
6: Exactly, yes. So it's a difficult thing to investigate currently. So most of the studies that have been done linking microplastic presence to disease in human tissues have been made on samples from, for example, deceased donors, or from tissue that's been removed in diseased individuals. One of the things that means is it's difficult to get any information on what the tissue in a healthy individual looks like. So what we hope with this technique is, because you'd have to take a tissue out, it'll open up the possibility of looking at healthy, normal-appearing people how much microplastics they might have in their tissues and then maybe link that to future health outcomes.
3: And that was Stephen Patrick from University College London.

0: This is NewsHour. It's live from the BBC in London. I'm Tim Franks. Russian attacks on Ukraine often spark international condemnation. The overnight assault from last night saw at least 11 people killed in a wave of strikes across the country. But one incident has caused particular outrage beyond Ukraine's borders, and that's been a bombing which set one of Kiev's greatest religious landmarks on fire. The 11th century Domiton Cathedral and Monastery, known locally as Kiev-Pechersk Lavra, is a glorious golden-domed complex. On Sunday night, the roof of the cathedral was engulfed in flames and sustained significant damage. The leader of the Orthodox Church in Ukraine called the attack profane. The EU foreign policy chief called it a war crime. Everybody in Ukraine knows about the cathedral, but one of those who knows it best is the historian and archaeologist Maxim Ostapenko. On the line from Kiev, he began by telling me why the Pechersk Lavra is such a cultural and religious treasure.
1: Kiev-Pechersk Lavra is a famous monastery and one of the oldest and most important monastery in all Eastern Europe. It's found in near 970 years ago, and we have anniversary of Kiev-Pechersk Lavra right now. So this drone attack, maybe it's present from Mr. Putin.
0: You think it was deliberate? I mean, just to be clear about that, because the Russians are saying that they didn't attack it and they think that maybe it was some part of a Western anti-missile that caused it.
1: We find some parts of Russian drones in cathedral. We find engine of these drones, and we find a lot of materials that completely from drones that we know from Russians. They hit Ukraine every day, so we know everything about these drones. And a lot of people saw how this drone hit cathedral, and after maybe 3 hours, the next drone hit another structure.
0: When did you hear that there had been an attack on the cathedral?
1: I hear about this right when this attack started. I prepare everything for if something getting wrong. And so I jog into the Lavra in 10 minutes, and I was the first with policemen who start to prepare evacuation, some items from cathedral.
0: Rushed into the cathedral even while it was on fire, even while the roof was on fire?
1: Yeah.
0: With the greatest respect, I know that you're a historian and an archaeologist, and this place is one that you know and you love. But, I mean, the roof was on fire. You are not a trained fire responder, fireman. It was a bit dangerous for you to rush in, wasn't it?
1: In this time, I don't think about these problems. I was 14 months in Ukrainian army, so I a little bit prepared for this situation. So I only doing my job and prepare to evacuate the most famous items from the exposition in cathedral.
0: And you've managed to save the most precious of those artifacts, have you?
1: Yeah. We managed to save all of them. And our firemen managed to stop fire cant inside the cathedral.
0: They stopped it from spreading?
1: Yeah.
0: So tell me, it may be too early to know, but obviously I saw the pictures last night of the fire on the roof and it looked terrible. Have you got any idea how extensive the damage is, how long it may take to repair?
1: Now we have situation that fire completely destroyed more than 80% of roof, but all the structure, because work of firemen, is in not so bad condition. So I hope that nowadays we start to prepare some conservation of the roof. And if we have enough money, I hope in 2 years we prepare to reconstruct and restore this cathedral.
0: And that was the historian Maxim Ostapenko speaking to me from Kiev. Asaka Yuzuki is one of the rising stars of international literature. The Japanese author's breakout bestseller was called Butter. It explored the relationship between a journalist and

0: gourmet cook slash serial killer. It was dubbed a feminist thriller and social commentary on modern sexism and female friendship. Her latest work to be translated into English is called Hooked and looks at another intense relationship between two women, one a single career woman, Eriko, the other a married lifestyle blogger, Shoko. She's been telling NewsHour's Rebecca Kesme more about the book and why she's fascinated with feminism, misogyny and fat phobia.
1: 私は今ロンドンの街を歩くことをとても楽しんでいます。もしかしたらロンドンの皆さんはそんなことない。
2: I've been enjoying walking around London while I've been here. You may disagree, but I've found that there are very few adverts around London for beauty treatments. And now if you are interested in Japan and you happen to come to Japan, you will notice that there are a lot of adverts for beauty treatments, plastic surgery and weight loss.
1: それと同時に東京はフードカルチャーの街でもあります。
2: But at the same time, Tokyo has a big food culture and you can get good food, tasty food, and Japan as a whole is full of delicious things, convenient things, small and cute things. And you have this sense of ambivalence, this contradiction between the pressure on women to be good women and beautiful, and on the other hand, this sense of expected to remain a child and small and cute.
1: 何か、多分皆さんが東京にするような。
2: So if you come to Tokyo, you might look forward to experiencing a city that reminds you of Blade Runner. And in a sense, maybe it is a kind of dystopia. I don't set out to write dystopian fiction. For me, this is reality. Even if Tokyo, when you visit, seems unrealistic and seems bizarre, I hope that you will understand what I read as something real and something that you can empathize with.
3: Feminism, sexism is a really live topic in Japan at the moment. A lot of women are sort of bringing it up to the fore. Do you, as a writer, feel a responsibility because of that? Does it shape the way that you write your characters? And is that a help or actually does it make it more difficult as a writer because of that pressure? Do you feel it?
1: 大いにプレッシャーは感じています。
2: I feel a lot of pressure. I write feminist novels, but within Japan, I am in a position of advantage. I have a voice. If there is an issue with feminism in Japan, it's that the Japanese media seem to want that feminism to be something useful to society, something that fits in with a capitalist society. Mm-hmm. I, as a writer, I get to talk to a lot of publishers, and I'm always aware of the risk of this feminism turning into something that only benefits the women who are already in that kind of advantaged position.
3: Mm-hmm. And Japan does have a relatively new prime minister who's a woman. Are people seeing there is a shift and a change in terms of the power in Japan now? More equality?
2: I think you could say that society is becoming more conservative. I am always aware of the risk of feminism becoming something only for strong women, healthy, strong, cisgender women. And the Prime Minister says that for women to succeed, they must work, work, work. She likes that phrase. And she also, at the same time as being Prime Minister, talks about how she does the housework. It's almost like that is what a Japanese woman has to do in order to survive in this male society. You have to work really hard and you still have to do the housework. And it's almost as though she is a model Japanese woman now.
0: Asako Yuzuki talking to Rebecca Kesby. We heard at the start of the programme from Donald Trump speaking at the G7 in France. Also in attendance is Germany's Chancellor Friedrich Merz, and like many of his fellow G7 leaders, he's facing harsh winds at home. In his case, record low approval ratings and slashed growth forecasts. Here's our Berlin correspondent Jessica Parker.
4: Chancellor Friedrich Merz steps up to address the Bundestag. For a moment, his microphone doesn't work. A slightly symbolic, faltering start. His speech went on for about 20 minutes. He ended it by saying, "We can trust in our country, our people, and meet the challenges ahead." But just down the road, outside...

0: at the Brandenburg Gate earlier in the week, an anti-Merz demo.
1: German flags that this was an event to do with the World Cup, but it isn't, it's a protest. What they're just chanting at the moment is Merz must go.
2: Friedrich Merz is nothing.
0: Alexandra Eisenbraun's a councillor for the Alternative for Deutschland party.
2: I don't know what he does. He wants, goes from country to country, but he's got to do a lot of work here.
0: The AfD is leading the polls, even though some branches of the far-right party are classed as extremist by domestic intelligence. I'm now in the foyer just outside the Bundestag chamber, and that slightly unpleasant sound you can hear is to summon MPs in to vote. And it was here, of course, just over a year ago that Friedrich Merz was voted in as Chancellor. Just seen Jürgen Hart. He's the foreign affairs spokesman for Merz's CDU party. Let's see if he'll have a chat with us. Where's it all going wrong for Friedrich Merz and his government?
3: Now, we have a huge program of reforms for the German politics. We have a lack of reforms in the past concerning social system, but also concerning bureaucracy. And we have the challenges from the Russian war against Ukraine, from the situation in the Middle East. And this is a huge burden on the shoulders of the people. And most of the people think the government is mainly responsible for that. Therefore, I think we have this bad polls. But I'm sure that we can convince the people that with the reforms, which are not easy, that with these reforms we make Germany fitter for the future.
0: I'm just in one of the Bundestag cafes overlooking the River Spree. Currywurst is on the menu. I'm afraid I'm going for lasagna. Now, Friedrich Merz might point to things he would see as a success. Immigration is down. He's hiked defence spending. But his shoot-from-the-hip style can raise eyebrows, like the time he suggested Germans needed to work harder, while various reforms have become bogged down in coalition wrangling between Merz's centre-right CDU and the centre-left SPD.
4: The current performance is poor, I should say, because we are in the process of major reforms.
0: Karl Lauterbach is a veteran MP from the SPD.
4: And our economic performance is also very weak. We are under permanent attack by the far right in Germany. It's a difficult situation, but I assume that things will become better.
0: Does it feel like a bit of a loveless marriage, though, this coalition?
4: A coalition is not a marriage, but it is a cooperation, as a matter of fact. And if it works well, it's a team.
0: There were recent rumours of a possible plot to oust Merz. Now, here in Germany, that's seen as pretty unlikely to happen, but it is interesting and unusual to see reports like that in Germany. While the AfD, the party Merz aimed to curtail, seems instead to be on the march.
5: And that was Jessica Parker reporting from Berlin. 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
7: My shoes had a most important feature, as they had been a witness with myself to the crimes of the occupation.
8: 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Morally, we just couldn't handle the South African goods. And I think because we wouldn't go away, the Irish government had to try and do something.
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10: As we entered Johannesburg's airspace, the pilot announced, "We welcome Sarah Bartman back into a country of birth after 192 years.
6: Witness history at bbcworldservice.com/witnesshistory or wherever you get your BBC podcasts.
5: And a reminder of our top story this hour. G7 leaders are meeting in France, with most interest focusing on the peace deal between the United States and Iran. Speaking to this programme, Fouad Izzadi, Professor of American Studies at Tehran University, told us that despite the pounding the country had taken over the past few months, the lifting of oil sanctions would mean that it will emerge stronger.
11: This is a win for Iran, because before the war, the Strait of Hormuz was open and Iranian oil was sanctioned. After the war, the Strait of Hormuz is going to be open like before, but there are going to be no sanctions on Iranian oil.
5: One other headline from the BBC newsroom: Parliament in Hungary has voted to limit a prime minister's time in office to 8 years.

0: sea gas rig as an act of environmental activism. Among the new works on display is a giant inflatable PVC sculpture which occupies multiple rooms called All of Nothing. And it was the first stop when my colleague James Kumarasamy had a preview of the exhibition in the company of Sir Arnish.
1: Well, look, we're beginning at the beginning, and we are struck as soon as you walk into this exhibition by All or Nothing. Quite a feat, I'd imagine, to actually get it up.
2: Well, it's a very big inflatable that fills the space, and I wanted the viewer to be confronted with a very, if you like, something that's right up against your body.
1: Why is that?
2: Well, I mean, sculpture is all about your body, isn't it? It's all about interaction physically and then, I hope, emotionally. But this object is one thing when you see it like this, and wait and see what happens
1: I've had a sneak preview, so spoiler, I know that this room can't contain it, can it?
2: Correct, exactly. So it's bigger than this room and bulges out and bulges into the other room. But to hold the form together, there's almost like an act of memory.
1: And what about your thoughts on scale and how they've changed over the years? What does this tell you about how you approach scale?
2: Scale is not the same as size. Size is about how big or small a thing is. Scale is poetic. It has other realities. It's more to do with meaning than it is to do with size. And that's what I'm interested in. We say a big object, but it's also a deep red. And it does, that does something. So there's some, if you like, internal organ thing going on.
1: It was always going to be red with you, wasn't it?
2: Mostly.
1: What is it? What is it? I know people have asked you this over the years, but what's the fascination?
2: Well, of course, we're made of red. Our whole interior sense is redness and blackness. And they both make peculiar kinds of darkness.
1: It's almost as if you were cueing us to go into the next room. Mm-hmm. So shall we go?
2: Let's go.
1: Here we do have black, a very specific black.
2: Actually, lots of different kinds of black, and a couple of blue things, which, and a very dark blue makes a darkness that black struggles to compete with.
1: So tell us about these works. I mean, I think there's a newer work over there, but some of these are older, aren't they?
2: They are. I mean, the work here on the floor is a work called Descent into Limbo, which I made in the late 80s. It is a space full of darkness. It's not a hole. It's a carpet on the floor.
1: And it looks like a hole.
2: Well, it does that strange thing of being empty and full. The Kantian sublime is, of course, two things. It's a person, if you like, looking into an effervescent space of some kind of that or the other, losing themselves. But there's another side to that, which is fear. Fear and the sublime sit with each other like this. And I feel there's something here of both of those. I made this work when I first made it. I showed it in a small little building. This gentleman had stood in line for 45 minutes to go into this room. He goes into the room, he says, "Oh, God, I've done lots of things in the name of contemporary art, but to stand in line for 45 minutes to look at a black carpet," he was furious. He then took his glasses off, his dark glasses, and threw them, thinking it was a black carpet. Of course, they disappeared. And suddenly there was a sense, physical sense in him of, what have I done? Where is this? What is this?
1: Well, he's taken part in performance art, hasn't he? From blackness, we're going to move back to redness, I think, aren't
2: we? We are. The other side of this show, in a sense, is ritual interior. So if one proposition about interior is void and nothing and empty, and the other, of course, is blood and gore and redness in a different spectrum. I don't know, I'm eternally attracted to that. I feel it's a fundamental question of art.
1: What does it say about the world?
2: Oh, God, the world is a disaster. I firmly

0: believe that I have nothing to say as an artist. I don't have some message to give the world. A bad poem, they say, is one that falls into meaning. A good poem, therefore, sits somewhere between meaning and no meaning. And I think that's that, if you like, an inner internal reflection brings forth all kinds of psychic questions that relate to the conditions that we've allowed to arise.
1: I mean, last year, Butchered, you used your art to make a statement.
0: Yes.
1: Hanging it on an oil rig.
0: Yes.
1: With Greenpeace. When you look at the way that environmentalists have actually desecrated art in some instances, what do you think of that?
0: It's very sensitive. They did that, those young activists, and I believe activism is hugely important. The government is completely wrong to try and curtail, stop it, arrest people, etc. No way. How dare they? This is part of democratic reality. But those young people that did that did it because Shell, I believe, was sponsored the National Gallery. I don't condemn it and I don't condone it.
1: Should we go upstairs?
0: Of course.
1: So tell us about this. What would you like us to know about this work?
0: It's called Hamakom. Hamakom in Hebrew means the place. Art is always about where it's sited, how it's sited, the place. And I suppose what I've done here is make a space apart, which you can't quite reach. The important question is about how the viewer brings, if you like, their own psychological issues, questions, body spaces, etc., to a work and complete how they complete the equation. It's not about me telling you how it is, it's rather about, you know, the interaction between the two.
2: The British sculptor Anish Kapoor speaking to James Kumarasamy. That's it from this edition of NewsHour. From me, Tim Franks, and the team here in London,

0: ABC News. Good morning, I'm Simon Lauder. US President Donald Trump says the framework deal to end the war with Iran will be published pretty soon, claiming Tehran has agreed to never have a nuclear weapon. Europe correspondent Catherine Diss reports from Evian, France.
1: The G7 summit in the French resort town of Evian-le-Bain got underway with the arrival of the US President Donald Trump. Within his grasp, the framework of a deal with Iran to end the war. The progress has been welcomed by European leaders, who will be quizzing him on how the deal will be implemented as the summit goes on. Sitting down with his French counterpart, Emmanuel Macron, Mr. Trump said the deal means Tehran will never have a nuclear weapon.
2: They fully agree to that with strong policing powers and they won't have a nuclear weapon.
1: The agreement is set to be formally signed on Friday in Geneva, but the president hasn't committed to going.
0: Benjamin Netanyahu has declared that Israeli troops will remain in a so-called buffer zone in Lebanese territory as long as necessary. It comes as the Israeli Prime Minister faces severe pressure from within Israel over the ceasefire agreement between the US and Iran, with some calling it a disaster for the country. Mr. Netanyahu says with or without a deal, Iran will not have a nuclear weapon and downplays reports of a rift with US President Donald Trump. Despite the agreement, at least one person has been killed in Lebanon by an Israeli strike. Gavin Newsom, the Democratic governor of the US state of California, says the Justice Department is investigating him and his wife and is accusing the Trump administration of targeting him for political purposes. Mr. Newsom says in recent days, federal agents knocked on the doors of his friends and former employees and asked for records. Mr. Newsom says President Donald Trump is coming after him because he's considering running for president. The full details of any investigation related to Mr. Newsom are not immediately clear. Social media companies say the UK's planned social media ban for under-16s would push them onto riskier platforms. Here's Europe correspondent Mazoe Ford.
3: British Prime Minister Sir Keir Starmer said the social media ban for under-16s would go further than Australia's, with controls on gaming platforms, the possibility of overnight curfews and curbs on infinite scrolling for under-18s. Meta, the owner of Facebook and Instagram, said the experience in Australia suggested that bans risked isolating teens, driving them to unregulated platforms that lacked protections and parental controls. However, the UK government says the ban will make kids safer and give them their childhood back. Mazoe Ford, ABC News, London.
0: Back home, and the Reserve Bank is widely expected to leave interest rates on hold later today. Sam Wilkinson reports.
4: Top economists from the Commonwealth Bank, ANZ, NAB and Westpac all predict interest rates will remain at 4.35%. The Reserve Bank has increased the official cash rate after each of its last three meetings. Independent economist Saul Eslake says a slower labour market and better than expected inflation figures should be enough to convince the RBA to hold steady.
5: They can afford to sit and wait, and we've had a bit of data since the last increase.
4: The ASX's rate indicator is very confident in the status quo, considering it 100% likely interest rates will stay the same.
0: The federal opposition is continuing to push for a longer inquiry examining Labor's proposed changes to negative gearing and capital gains tax. The second and final day of hearings will take place in Sydney today, with industry leaders and Treasury officials due to give evidence. The coalition has been considering a potential deal with the Greens to back a longer inquiry into the NDIS changes in exchange for their help extending an inquiry into the tax changes. Shadow Treasurer Tim Wilson says those conversations are still going.
6: We want to make sure that the small businesses of the nation and those who are backing in the future growth of the country actually have their say.
0: Police are appealing for witnesses after a ute with a baby inside it was stolen in North Queensland. Officers say the vehicle was taken from Sunderland Street in the Townsville suburb of Gubbett yesterday afternoon while the infant was in a car seat in the vehicle. The alleged offenders returned moments later and placed the baby still in the car seat on the side of the road before driving away again. The infant was not hurt and police are still searching for multiple suspects. In a stunning result at FIFA's Men's World Cup, Cape Verde has held on for a goalless draw with powerhouse Spain at Atlanta Stadium in the United States. Spain, the reigning European champions, couldn't find the back of the net as Cape Verde, ranked 67th in the world, came away with a point. ABC News.
7: Thank you very much, Simon.

0: I'm in Sarah Morris with you here this morning. We're coming to you from Gadigal Land.
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0: Good morning. It is Tuesday the 16th of June. Great to be starting the day in your company. Making news this morning, Donald Trump says ships are already starting to move through the Strait of Hormuz following his agreement with Iran.
2: The strait has already partially opened. As you know, they're doing a little hunting for a couple of mines, but it's essentially ships are starting to go out.
0: We'll have more for you from the G7 summit where Donald Trump has just touched down in France. Some other stories here back home as well. Australia records its deadliest year on record for drug overdoses. We're going to dig into that a little deeper. You'll also hear from the Socceroos star, Nestori Iraconda's family, as they watch his World Cup success overseas. And we're watching the Reserve Bank today as it makes an interest rate decision. So a lot to keep an eye on here on ABC News Radio this morning. In terms of weather, there's a few showers expected if you're in Melbourne and Brisbane, also in Hobart today. There's a morning fog if you're in Canberra, but in all the other capital cities, it should be a mostly fine start to the day for you. Well, we are starting this morning in France. The US President Donald Trump has flown into the lakeside French resort town of Evian-les-Bains for the annual G7 summit. But of course, he has not arrived empty-handed. He brings the framework of his deal to end the war in Iran. And here he is talking about it a little earlier this morning.
2: I think a lot of great things are going to happen in the Middle East right now. And very importantly, the oil is plummeting down and the stock market is shooting up like a rocket today, like record kind of numbers. And the main thing is that Iran will not have a nuclear weapon. They fully agreed to that with strong policing powers, and they won't have a nuclear weapon, which is what it was all about, because they probably would have used it if they had it.
0: So Donald Trump speaking there in France as he arrived for the G7 summit this morning. Now, this agreement is set to dominate discussion at this G7 meeting, and leaders will unpick the detail on how it will be implemented. You imagine they will have plenty of questions. Our Europe correspondent Catherine Diss is there in Evian-les-Bains and joins us now. Catherine, hello.
3: Good morning, Sarah.
0: Okay, so Donald Trump arrived, spruiking his deal. What sort of a welcome did he get from those other leaders?
3: Yeah, look, Sarah, he flew in on Air Force One and then chopped it across on Marine One to here in Evian-les-Bains, which is in the French Alps. It's on Lake Geneva. It's a very picturesque small resort town here in France. And as he walked up to the venue, interestingly, he wasn't greeted by any foreign leader. He was left to walk into the summit venue only escorted with his ambassador to France, Charles Kushner. He then went in and had a bilateral meeting with his French counterpart, Emmanuel Macron, where he discussed a whole host of different things, in particular the deal that he wants to come here and spruik. He spoke about and celebrated the fact that global oil prices had dropped and the share market had jumped on news of his so-called deal. And he also made the claim that Iran would never have a nuclear weapon as a result.
0: Yeah, okay, interesting. And I'm wondering then, going forward, how are the leaders responding to this deal that Iran and the US says has been done, although we have very little detail?
3: Yeah, look, global leaders have welcomed it. They have welcomed it because they've become increasingly frustrated with just how long this war in Iran has dragged on for. It's now, I think, 109 days, not just because of the humanitarian crisis, but also the global economic shocks that it has created and the unfolding crisis in Lebanon. But they'll be looking for more detail. They'll be looking to pick apart how this deal will be implemented, how the Strait of Hormuz will be reopened, how it will guarantee the sovereignty of Lebanon, for instance, and how it will ensure that Iran doesn't ever have a nuclear weapon. So those are the sorts of discussion points that we expect will dominate over the course of the summit of the next few days here in Evian.
0: Okay, and just finally there for you, Catherine, what are we expecting from this summit? I assume this deal is going to dominate it, but anything else on the agenda?
3: Yeah, look, I think that global leaders are looking at a whole host of different things, as they always do. But I think that aside from Iran, the other big talking point will be Ukraine and the fact that Russia has been increasing strikes on civilian targets right across the country there. President Zelensky is due to fly in tomorrow. He has already said that he will meet with the US President Donald Trump. He'll be asking for more air defences. They need that desperately in order to be able to counter these attacks that Russia has been firing at neighbourhoods right across the country. So I think that that will be the other key topic that we hear leaders discuss over the next couple of days.
0: All right, there is so much to watch there. Thank you for being with us this morning, Catherine Diss. We appreciate it.
3: You're welcome.
0: Thanks. Our Europe correspondent, Catherine Diss, there in Evian in France for us this morning. Now, we need to stick to this story and go to Israel, because Benjamin Netanyahu has been speaking at a press conference this morning about the peace agreement struck between the US and Iran. And he says that he does not feel bound by that deal and that his country's forces will remain inside Lebanese territory for the foreseeable future. Now, as we know, Israel's strikes in Lebanon have been a key pressure point between the US and Iran, and at times could have derailed any peace agreement. Possibly, we have to keep in mind, could derail what's going to happen next, which is this 60-day negotiation period, which comes into effect after this deal is signed in Switzerland on Friday. Now, Benjamin Netanyahu was also asked about his relationship with US President Donald Trump, and this will be key going into those negotiations. Here is a little bit of what Benjamin Netanyahu had to say.
4: President Trump and myself have known each other for many years. He's the president of the US and I'm the prime minister of the state of Israel. We often see eye to eye, but there are cases in which we don't see things eye to eye. I am responsible for Israel's defense interests. I insist on them. It requires a lot of experience, a lot of intelligence and a great acquaintance with the American arena, and it mainly requires a lot of experience. I think I do it in the best possible way, and whenever necessary, I insist on our defense interests.
0: Okay, there you are. Benjamin Netanyahu speaking there about his very important relationship with Donald Trump. And we need to keep all of that in mind when we think about how the negotiations in the Middle East are going to go forward over the next couple of months. Well, let's get some more on this now with our Middle East correspondent, Matthew Doran, who's in Jerusalem for us this morning. Matthew, hello.
5: Good morning.
0: So Benjamin Netanyahu just made his first comments since this deal between Iran and the US was announced almost 24 hours ago. Can you run us through exactly what he's had to say and what his position on it is?
5: Yeah, certainly, Sarah. I think there's a couple of things we need to point out before we get into the substance of what he's been saying. As you say, this is the first time we have heard from the Israeli Prime Minister for about 24 hours or so. That is quite a lengthy period for there to be effectively radio silence from the leader of Israel. He generally isn't shy in putting out statements, be they on social media, be they through video addresses that his office distributes. But since this deal was announced by the US, by the President Donald Trump, last night, local time, we have heard absolutely nothing from Benjamin Netanyahu. And that has certainly fueled these reports that he is furious about this deal, that the Israeli government, the Israeli military is furious about this deal, that it is worried that Israel's hands are being tied here and that it is being forced to toe the line by the US, even though it is the one facing the threat from the Iranian-backed Hezbollah on its northern border. So that's a little bit of background as to how we got to this point. But it is also worth pointing out, it's rare to hear from Benjamin Netanyahu in a press conference. He doesn't hold many of them, and this was only open to Israeli press there. But he did try to avoid even criticising or even acknowledging the deal in his opening remarks to the media this evening, local time. He used it as an opportunity to talk up the success of this deal, the success of the war with Iran. He says that it had ensured that Israel was not facing the threat of nuclear annihilation from Iran, Iran there. And he also said that it was an opportunity to again remember the military successes that Israel has had since those deadly attacks by Hamas on October 7, 2023, which has really set in train a chain of events, a chain of conflicts right across this region, be it in Gaza, be it in Lebanon twice now, two Iran wars, also incursions by Israeli forces into places such as Syria during the fall of the Assad regime. It was on that point and the future of where Israeli troops will be operating that he was asked about whether Israel would withdraw from southern Lebanon, given that this deal does outline a need for there to be an end to fighting in all fronts, including in Lebanon. But Benjamin Netanyahu, echoing the position that was put forward by his defense minister Israel Katz earlier in the day, said that Israeli forces would remain in that territory, which it seized and occupied earlier this year, just as it has done elsewhere across this region.
6: We have established deep security zones around the state of Israel. We did this in Gaza, in Lebanon, in Syria, where, by the way, we destroyed all the weapons of Assad's army, which was a central link in the axis of evil. And I want to make it clear, we will remain in the security zones as long as it takes to protect our country.
0: Okay, so Benjamin Netanyahu speaking there this morning. Matt, what sort of problem could this pose going forward in this negotiation period that we're expecting to see now between Iran and the US?
5: Well, it certainly will depend on how Iran views any further Israeli military action in Lebanon, how Hezbollah responds to any further Israeli action in southern Lebanon, and whether or not Israel perceives any threats against it in southern Lebanon, ratcheting up that fighting once more. We do know throughout the course of today, and it is coming up to, or just after 11 p.m. local time, things have calmed down considerably in Lebanon. There were reports of some artillery fire earlier in the day. An Israeli drone has targeted a car in southern Lebanon. Hezbollah has conceded it did open fire on some Israeli soldiers operating in southern Lebanon. Enlisting those sort of things, it might seem weird to say that things have calmed down, but that is certainly a lot less activity than what we have witnessed over the last couple of days, the last couple of weeks and months there. Whether this deteriorates further and Israel continues to launch attacks against perceived threats and Hezbollah fires back, that will then have a flow-on impact on the rest of this deal. It really depends on how pivotal Iran makes this as part of the agreement to end the broader regional war with the United States. So it is a bit of a watch this space sort of territory, but Benjamin Netanyahu is facing a lot of political pressure at home to continue the fight against Hezbollah. He has been facing that pressure for weeks now. We are in an election year in Israel. He needs to face the polls before the end of October this year. And some of his political opponents from right across the political divide, we must say, this is not a case of right-wing politicians advocating for a more intense stance against Hezbollah. Even those who would be considered left-wing politicians in Israel, maybe not left-wing by an Australian standard, but certainly left-wing by an Israeli standard, they are all saying that this deal is a capitulation to Iran, that Israel should not be bound by it. And Itamar Ben-Gvir, the far-right national security minister, a member of the Netanyahu coalition government, not a member of Benjamin Netanyahu's political party, but one of the smaller parties which props up the prime minister in the Israeli parliament, he is saying Israel should not be bound by this, and that it should continue its attacks against Hezbollah with all respect offered to the US President Donald Trump.
0: Still such a febrile time. Matthew Doran, thank you for bringing us up to date. We appreciate it.
5: Thank you.
0: Our Middle East correspondent Matthew Doran for us there in Jerusalem. Good morning. This is ABC News Radio. Here's what's making news this morning. Recapping our top story, Donald Trump says the framework deal to end the war with Iran will be published, quote, pretty soon, claiming Tehran has agreed to never have a nuclear weapon. But Israeli Prime Minister Benjamin Netanyahu has this morning said he does not feel bound by the deal and that his country's forces will remain inside Lebanese territory for the foreseeable future. In news back home, the Reserve Bank is widely expected to leave interest rates on hold later today. Top economists from the Commonwealth Bank, ANZ, NAB and Westpac all predict that rates will remain at 4.35%. And Surf Life Saving's shark-spotting drones will be allowed to fly over Sydney's Coogee Beach into the future after Civil Aviation Safety Authority gave approval for the move. Yes, that's on the back of this weekend's shark attack. Until this weekend, drone flights were normally banned at Coogee Beach because it is quite close to Sydney Airport and it's part of the flight path for those much bigger planes flying into Sydney Airport. So no drones were allowed there.

0: that looks like it has changed in light of what's happened on the weekend. And there'll be more coverage on that and shark control measures for you later in the day here on ABC News Radio. Well, we are heading back overseas now because the British Prime Minister Keir Starmer has just announced plans to ban social media for under-16s. Sounds familiar, doesn't it? Well, this will affect platforms such as Instagram, Snapchat and TikTok, but not messaging services such as WhatsApp. It obviously comes after Australia introduced our similar ban last year, and the move has been welcomed by many parents in the UK, but it has been criticised by tech companies. What do the children themselves think, though? Well, the BBC's Nina Blissett has spoken to pupils at a school in the northern English city of Manchester.
1: It's been quite a strong and varied reaction from the kids here whose lives are going to be affected by this social media ban. For some, it was something to be celebrated.
2: I'm over the moon about it. I'm quite happy.
1: Adrian is 14 and doesn't have any social media. He thinks the ban will mean spending more time with friends.
2: Nowadays, people don't really come out anymore. People don't play out anymore. People just, it's like become a habit of just going on your phone, scrolling on social media.
1: 14-year-old Maisie says the ban will have a positive impact on her. And she agrees with the Prime Minister, Sir Keir Starmer, that some apps can be addictive.
3: It shortens people's attention spans and things like that. And I think that it's actually really, really bad for the development of young people.
1: But others were less enthusiastic. I'm worried about the effects that such a wide-reaching ban might have. Riley is 13 and uses TikTok and Snapchat.
4: I'm not feeling happy about it, I'm going to be honest. I feel like there's a lot of groups, like especially neurodivergent people, who will feel excluded, and I'm honestly very angry.
1: What about the impact in schools? Byron Stanley is a teacher at St Paul's Catholic High School in Manchester.
5: Mobile phones and social media have posed a massive distraction to learners, teenagers in particular, with their developing minds. The government giving some direction here to parents and to school leaders can only be a good thing.
1: 16-year-old Sean says teenagers will get around the ban.
6: Honestly, there's always ways that you can get around something. It is up to the government now to try and implement more things on top of that to make it a lot less accessible.
0: Interesting take there from all the students. That was the BBC's Nina Blissett in Manchester for us this morning. Thanks for listening. You're listening to ABC News Radio. Well, we're coming home now to some very grim statistics. A new study has revealed that 7 people are losing their life to drug overdoses every day. That's one death every 3.5 hours. And this research by the Pennington Institute shows that 2024 was the deadliest year on record so far for overdoses. The independent medical organisation's now calling for the government to lead a community-wide response to end what they say are preventable deaths. John Ryan is the CEO of the Pennington Institute. We should also mention he was recognised as part of the King's Birthday Honours last week, receiving the Medal of the Order of Australia for his services to community health. He is with us. Good morning, John, and congratulations.
7: Good morning and thanks very much.
0: Some of the trends that you are looking at here in your study are relating to drug overdoses. Can you explain to us the figures that you have found? So we are seeing the biggest numbers in 2024. Can you run us through what you found?
7: It's the worst on record indeed. And what we're seeing is drug use really across all age categories and across all types of drugs. So this is not just about illegal drugs. This is also pharmaceutical drugs and legal drugs. Alcohol is a contributor to the overdose toll. And the overdose toll is now basically double the road toll. And we know from experience that we got the road toll down by seriously, you know, facing up to the challenge and investing in solutions, we're unfortunately not doing the same in relation to overdose.
0: Yeah, okay. So in terms of the drugs that are the most likely to cause an overdose, were you surprised at all by that?
7: Well, not really. We've seen consistently for many years opioids as a leading contributor to overdose deaths. What we've seen, though, is a very big increase in stimulant drugs contributing to the overdose toll. That's especially, I think, amphetamines and also benzodiazepines, that sleeping drug, anti-anxiety.

0: medications have not, they're not the second most common now. That's taken over by amphetamines, but they're still third. So it really is a diversity of drugs contributing to the overdose toll.
1: I know you write in the report that many of these are preventable deaths and the predictable consequence of policy failure. What do you mean by that?
0: Well, we've really been focused on a law enforcement approach to these issues, even though the community knows and the evidence shows that it's basically a health and social issue. And, you know, the fundamental imbalance in the way that we approach this from the government perspective has been highlighted in an independent evaluation that they themselves commissioned. It said we should put more emphasis on harm reduction. That's, you know, interventions that keep people alive. They get about 1.6% of the drug budget compared to law enforcement, pardon me, which is nearly two-thirds. So we've got a real imbalance. The government, you know, the federal government does lip service in relation to a balanced approach to drug policy, but they don't actually, you know, put their words into action. So we've got a very significant underinvestment in health-related responses.
1: I know your website says, like it or not, drugs are a part of every society. Some listening this morning might argue that that shouldn't be the case and organisations like yours should be doing everything in your power to discourage drug use. What do you say to that?
0: Well, you know, some drug use is really beneficial, especially after surgery or after a road trauma. People use drugs for all sorts of reasons, and we've seen internationally that drug use problems, you know, legal and illegal, have spread throughout the globe. So it's every corner of the world is impacted by this now. The question is, how do we manage it effectively? How do we keep people safe? And that's not what we're doing. We've got this, you know, real denial going on that we can arrest our way out of these problems, even though the evidence shows that that just doesn't work.
1: You do often hear people say, I tried to get help, I wanted to get help, and I couldn't get access to the help. Are you hearing that, and is there a way we could change that?
0: Well, I hear that all the time. It's absolutely tragic when people want to make big changes to their life, they're not able to access the care and support that they need. That's why we need to rebalance the funding approach towards what the community understands we actually need and what the government won't do, which is to have a health-led response to these issues.
1: What does that look like, a health-led response, though? How do people access the help they need in a health-led response?
0: Well, increasing access to drug treatment is absolutely fundamental, but so is increasing access to knowledge and education. I think it's tragic that people are actually dying from ignorance. You know, unusual snoring is a sign of an opioid overdose, but many people just let someone sleep it off, and that person can then die. Having access to the opioid reversal drug naloxone, knowing how to identify an overdose and how to use naloxone and having it handy, that takes a real push from government. And they just haven't done that. So we're not equipping the community with the knowledge and the tools that they need to manage these issues. We're pretending that we can, you know, manage it through a law enforcement approach. And even the police have said that we can't arrest our way out of these problems.
1: And why do you think then the overdose death number is increasing in Australia?
0: Well, I think it's a fundamental indication of a policy failure. We haven't put the effort in that we've put in for example, to the road toll. Overdose deaths are nearly double the road toll. And where's our coordinated national leadership in relation to the overdose problem? Where's the intergovernmental, you know, ministerial level task force addressing these issues? The government is asleep at the wheel on this, and they are ignoring their own independent advice, which is to really significantly beef up a health-led response.
1: Well, John, I suspect this is going to get a lot of conversation today on airwaves and in newspaper columns, and I really appreciate you joining us this morning. It helps us to put context to this debate, so thank you.
0: Thank you very much.
1: Pleasure. John Ryan there, who is the CEO of the Pennington Institute, which has done this new study, which has found that 2024 was the deadliest year so far on record for drug overdoses and has revealed that 7 people are losing their life to drug overdoses every day. We are going to have more on this for you throughout the day here on ABC News Radio. Let's get a quick check of the weather for you this morning. If you are in Brizzy, a shower or two, a top of 23 degrees. Right now in Brisbane, it is 15 degrees. In Sydney, sunny, top of 22, it is 12 at the moment. In Canberra, a morning fog, a top of 18, it's 4 there now. In Melbourne, showers, top of 19, it's already 16 degrees. Hobart, showers for you as well, and a top of 13, it is 10 at the moment. If you're in Adelaide, take the umbrellas, rain for you, top of 20, it is 17 as I speak. Perth, cloudy and 16 today, 6 there now. Darwin, sunny, top of 32 for you today, and it is already 23 degrees.

0: ABC News. Hello, I'm Simon Lauder. US President Donald Trump claims the framework of a peace agreement with Iran is the opportunity to finally turn the page in the relationship between the longtime adversaries. Speaking ahead of a G7 summit in France, Mr. Trump says the agreement will lead to lower oil prices and stock market gains as the Strait of Hormuz reopens. It's unclear what the details of the agreement are, but the president says they'll be released later this week. Mr. Trump has not ruled out being involved in a ceremonial signing of the agreements on Friday in Switzerland alongside Vice President J.D. Vance.
1: Well, it depends. J.D.'s coming in for it. He was originally going to do it. I'll probably be gone by then. We're having dinner in a day and a half, right? We're going to be staying quite late. So I may be involved, I may not. But J.D. was coming in for that specifically.
0: Israel's Prime Minister is insisting his country's forces will remain inside occupied territory in southern Lebanon despite the agreement between the US and Iran to end the broader regional war. Middle East correspondent Matthew Doran reports.
2: The agreement specifically states it includes an end to fighting in Lebanon, but a White House official has told reporters the withdrawal of Israeli troops from seized territory in the south of the country isn't required to fulfill that term. Israel's Benjamin Netanyahu has made his first public comments about the deal since it was announced, and he says Israeli forces will continue to hold that so-called security zone for as long as is necessary to protect the country from the Iranian-backed Hezbollah. He's also defended his relationship with Donald Trump after another heated confrontation between the pair, saying they don't always see eye to eye, but they're both simply looking out for their own countries.
0: Two Ukrainian men have been found guilty of plotting arson attacks on a car and two houses linked to the British Prime Minister. Cyan Valence reports from London.
3: Metropolitan Police body cam captures the moment officers burst into the bedroom of Roman Lavrinovich.
4: Stay where you are!
3: The 22-year-old Ukrainian is one of two men found guilty of arson attacks on a car and homes linked to UK Prime Minister Sir Keir Starmer in May last year. Authorities say Lavrinovich and his co-conspirator Stanislav Kopyuk acted on the orders of a Russian-speaking Telegram contact called El Money. Counter-terror police say the arson attacks aimed to strike fear for the Prime Minister and cause unrest across the country, but that there's nothing to indicate El Money is a state threat. The men will be sentenced on Friday.
0: New analysis shows Australia has recorded its deadliest year on record for drug overdoses with an average of 7 deaths per day. Here's Health Equity reporter Caitlin Gribben.
5: The Pennington Institute's drug overdose data reveals nearly 2,600 people died in 2024. That's one person every 3.5 hours or 7 deaths a day. Pennington, a non-profit drug policy research group, says an early preview of its annual overdose report shows 80% of the deaths were unintentional drug-induced fatalities. The report analysed Australian Bureau of Statistics data. Deaths related to cocaine, stimulants such as methamphetamine and opioids such as heroin all increased in 2024.
0: Victorian workers are set to get a legal right to work from home 2 days a week under planned laws introduced to State Parliament today. The legislation would enshrine the right in the Equal Opportunity Act, covering full-time, part-time and regular casual workers. The laws are due to take effect in September, with smaller workplaces given until July next year to comply. Western Australian police are having to drive and fly accused criminals around the state after regional courts were temporarily closed because of a dispute between the force and the Justice Department. The Magistrates Court now requires initial bail applications be heard in person rather than by video link. Police have confirmed they're transporting people by road and air to meet that requirement. The shuttered courts are expected to reopen once a group of 20 unsworn and unarmed police auxiliary officers complete training. Shadow Attorney General Nick Gorian says it should have been started earlier to avoid this outcome.
6: It's truly unbelievable that it is only now that this training is occurring, when the public record is now confirmed that the government knew about this since December 2024.
0: Around 300 people gathered at Sydney's Coogee Surf Club last night as the community tries to process its shock and distress at Saturday's shark attack. Among them were those who went to the aid of shark attack victim Leah Stewart, while others had witnessed the scene or were regular beachgoers or locals. You're up to date with the latest ABC News.
7: Thank you very much.

0: Simon, Sarah Morris with you this morning. It is Tuesday, the 16th of June.
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0: Good morning. Thank you for your company right around the country this morning. Coming up, the Australian Federal Police has launched an investigation into allegations made by Australian activists that they were sexually assaulted by Israeli defence personnel while in custody. So we're going to have more on that. Also, we'll take you to the US where BA Air Force B-52 bomber has just crashed in California this morning. And you're going to hear from the family of Socceroo star Nestori Iancunda as they watch his World Cup success. We are going to start, before we get into any of those stories, though, with some finance. Fiona Clark from Vantage Point Asset Management is with us this morning. Fiona, hello.
2: Good morning.
0: My screen indicates that the US particularly has had a reasonably healthy night's trade.
2: That's exactly right. So we've seen a bit of a bounce in markets overnight. The S&P 500 has closed up 1.7% or 123 points. The Dow Jones has closed up 0.9% and the NASDAQ has closed up 3.1% or 795 points. So a lot of positive stuff going on, particularly news that a deal has been struck between the US and Iran, with the peace agreement expected to be signed on Friday. So that's boosted markets. It's caused the oil price to fall 4.2%. Or $3.56 to $81.32 a barrel. It's caused the gold price to rise 2.2% or $93.60 to $4,332. And it's also caused markets in general to rally. The other news overnight, we've seen SpaceX rally even more overnight after its very positive IPO on Friday, so up another 19.6%. And unsurprisingly, the tech sector in general has performed very well. So good session overnight. Moving to European markets, a little bit more mixed. The Stock 600 did close up 0.2%, but the UK market was down 0.4%. The German market was up 1% and the French market up 0.4%. Not much going on in terms of news. There was some industrial production data, which was up a little less than expected, but apart from that, pretty quiet. Now, have I covered the oil price and I've covered the gold price, which was a bit stronger, also covering iron ore up 0.6% to $102 a tonne.
0: Okay, and what can we expect on the local front then today?
2: Well, I don't have any rational reason, but the futures are pointing to a very weak start for us this morning. They're down 125 points this morning, which is, you know, down around about 1.5%. So it does look like we are going to open a little bit lower this morning.
0: That is strange, isn't it, after everything overseas?
2: Big moves expected. But we do have the RBA meeting today, and that can move things along. There isn't a rate change expected today, but Michelle Bullock and her conference will be very closely watched in terms of any comments about the future direction of rates, particularly after some of the major banks have changed their expectations for rate hikes later in the year and are now saying we may have seen the peak in the cycle. We've also got a

0: Bank of Japan meeting where there is a little bit more action expected. A rate rise is expected. And there's some big Chinese data out today, employment, fixed asset investment, retail sales, etc. Ahead tonight, we've got economic sentiment and wages growth in Europe. We've got housing starts and building permits in the US. But as I mentioned, it really will be generally a focus on the RBA today will be the main thing to look out for.
1: Yeah, absolutely. We'll bring that to our listeners as well here on News Radio as soon as we get that decision at 2:30 this afternoon, Australian Eastern Standard Time. And just before I let you go, Fiona, what's the Aussie dollar looking like this morning?
0: So all that positivity in the US and the action in commodity prices, the Aussies are up around 0.4% this morning to 70.7 US cents, 52.74 pence, 61.02 euro cents, 113.38 Japanese yen and 4.78 Chinese yuan.
1: Good stuff, Fiona. Have a good day.
0: Thanks, Sarah.
1: Thanks, Fiona Clark from Vantage Point Asset Management there. Now, the Australian Federal Police has launched an investigation into allegations made by Australian activists that Israeli defence personnel sexually assaulted them while in custody after they were trying to deliver aid to Gaza on that flotilla last month. Well, the group has now met with our Foreign Minister, Penny Wong. This happened yesterday. And for some more details, we're joined by

0: Department of Foreign Affairs and Trade to essentially detail their claims of sexual abuse at the hands of IDF personnel last month while they were detained after joining that global Sumud flotilla trying to deliver humanitarian aid to Gaza. So, look, their treatment was sort of first brought to international attention after Israel's National Security Minister, Itamar Ben-Gvir, who is sanctioned by Australia, posted a video of himself taunting detained activists that drew wide international condemnation, including from our federal government. But these women say that their mistreatment extended to rape, kidnapping and torture. They presented a dossier of their claims to Penny Wong and AFP officers. Now, the foreign minister has said she believes these women. She's raised their allegations multiple times with her Israeli counterparts and has made it clear Australia does expect an independent and transparent investigation. The AFP has said that it has begun inquiries into these allegations. It will provide an update at an appropriate time. However, the difficulty with all of this, Sarah, is that Australian Federal Police cannot prosecute individuals where alleged offending has occurred in a different jurisdiction without that jurisdiction's cooperation. So it would really be up to Israeli officials and authorities to prosecute any IDF personnel that were involved in these alleged crimes.
1: Okay, well, to that end, what have Israeli authorities said about this?
0: Yes, so the Israeli embassy here in Canberra has called the group professional provocateurs, categorically rejecting the claims and, you know, essentially stating that they are unsubstantiated and have said with any serious allegation, determination of guilt requires a formal complaint, full investigation to be backed by credible evidence, not media interviews and hearsay. So essentially, the ambassador has said that Israel will continue to address any of allegations of wrongdoing through appropriate legal channels, not through trial

0: The retired US Air Force Colonel Cedric Layton, though, says it's an unusual and he thinks likely tragic accident.
1: And what we're looking at here is the aftermath. Apparently, the B-52, which normally has a crew of five personnel, including the pilot, the co-pilot, navigator, and weapon systems officer, they normally, would be flying training missions out of this base. And what has happened based on initial reports is that the aircraft, the B-52, was taking off, and it was basically on takeoff that the plane crashed. So it's somewhat unusual for that to happen. But in this situation, what you look at here is the aftermath of a very big accident. And, of course, the plane was full of fuel, judging by the way this looks. And unfortunately, the likelihood of survivors is very, very slim, especially depending on the exact altitude, which I assume was pretty minimal. When things started to go wrong, you could be talking about an engine malfunction in a case like this. That is one of the likely scenarios. But, of course, there's going to be an investigation, and that investigation is going to, really look at, any mechanical failures. Was there, something that was forgotten as the aircraft was being maintained? And we have to remember also, these aircraft are very old. Many of them, come from the early 1960s that are currently in our inventory in the U.S. Air Force. And they have, we're talking, over 60 years of service, and there are going to be stresses to the metal. There's a thing called metal fatigue. These aircraft could very well fit into that category. But, of course, the accident investigation is going to have to be very thorough, and it's going to have to take all of

0: afternoon. Let's talk sport. Mark Adnall is with us now. Hello, Mark.
1: G'day, Sarah. Good morning. Well, that World Cup FIFA men's keeps rolling on. We've had one stunning result so far this morning. Cape Verde held on for a goalless draw with powerhouse Spain that was at Atlanta Stadium in the United States. Now, Spain, the reigning European champions, couldn't find the back of the net. Cape Verde, ranked 67th in the world, came away with a point. Cape Verde, where is that? A group of islands off the coast of West Africa. Population of just over 500,000 people. First time at the World Cup. So that was a stunning result for them. Many people expected Spain to win that one easily. We have a match on now. Egypt was up 1-0 over Belgium. It is now 1-1 with about 5 minutes to go in that match. New South Wales 5-8, Mitchell Moses says he's ready to go for tomorrow night's game 2 of the Rugby League State of Origin series against Queensland at the Melbourne Cricket Ground. The 31-year-old has been battling a hamstring injury that sidelined him for a month. He says he can't wait to get on to the MCG.
2: I've put the work in. I feel like I'm in a good position at the moment to be able to perform on Wednesday night.
1: To the AFL, the Gold Coast Suns are hoping to avoid a fine of up to $50,000 for multiple incidents of umpire contact this season when they challenge a fine handed to Daniel Rioli at the tribunal later today. Rioli is fighting a personal fine of $1,500 through a written submission after being charged with careless contact with an umpire during the Suns' loss to Geelong at the weekend. It's the fifth time this season a Gold Coast player has been cited for the charge, triggering the potential for the club to be fined separately. North Melbourne's Paul Curtis was also have his appeal heard for a three-game ban following a tackle late on West Coast's Hamish Davis that left the midfielder concussed. Still in the AFL, Fremantle coach Justin Longmuir says star player Caleb Sarong is likely to return from injury for Thursday night's match against Geelong. Longmuir says the Cats are one of the best teams in the AFL and Fremantle will need to play consistently across four quarters. There's still some uncertainty about midfielder Matthew Johnson and defender Brennan Cox's return, but Longmuir is more confident about Sarong.
3: He's probably one of our better players, clearly. We probably had the maybe luxury of giving him an extra week off to make sure we get him right for the back half of the year. Yeah, so he's I'd be surprised if he does get through training and not ready to play.
1: To some cricket veteran off-spinner, Nathan Lyon is confident that he'll be fit for Australia's home test series against Bangladesh in August. The 38-year-old has been sidelined since tearing his hamstring off the bone in the third Ashes test in December. Now, Lyon bowled at Cricket Central in Sydney yesterday, plans to do so on turf wickets against batters in the coming weeks. Says he's working hard to make sure he can play every test for Australia.
4: I wouldn't be doing all this work right now if I didn't want to play every test match. No one has a given right to be selected for Australia, so I know I need to make sure that I'm performing, doing all the right things. But I'm head and heart set on playing every test match I'm available for.
1: And Australian swimming star Kelly McKeown's is not ruling out extending her career through to the 2032 Brisbane Olympics. The five-time Olympic gold medalist is yet to decide on her future beyond the 2028 Games, which will be hosted in Los Angeles. McKeown, who is the 50-metre, 200-metre backstroke world record holder, says the chance to compete at a home Olympics is appealing. Mm. The 24-year-old heads to next month's Commonwealth Games, looking to defend her 100-metre, 200-metre backstroke crowns. Now, Sarah, just an update. The World Cup match, Egypt and Belgium, still 1-1, a few minutes to go. There'll be some extra time. So I'll be back next hour. Update that score, all the other sport as well.
0: All right. Thank you, Mark. We'll see you in an hour's time. Now, you might have heard this. The Norwegian royal family is under pressure because the stepson of the future king has been convicted of rape. Now, the stepson of Norway's crown prince has been found guilty of two counts of rape and other crimes. His name is Marius Borg Hoiby. He's been sentenced to 4 years in prison by an Oslo court. Let's get some more on this. Tove Tallesen is a Norwegian journalist and an author. She was at the sentencing and she's been following this 7-week trial. Tove, hello.
5: Hello.
0: Thank you very much for being with us. Just for our Australian audience, can you explain to us, Marius Borg Hoiby, how he fits into the royal family?
5: He is the son of our next queen, and he is the brother of Princess Ingrid Alexandra that has been studying in Australia for the last year. He has been in the royal family since he was about 2 and 3 years old. So he is a huge

0: well. But today he was sentenced for 4 years in prison. But of course he did appeal, so it's not the case is not finished, and we will expect a new trial maybe later this year or maybe in the beginning of next year.
1: You mentioned there he is the stepson, so that means he is not in line to the throne. He'll never be the king. But I'm wondering how this is impacting how the public is feeling about the royal family over there in Norway.
0: He's not in the line for the throne, but of course he's a member of the family, and we all have been growing up with him together with the family in photos for Christmas, and of course with big birthday parties and events at the palace. So he is a part of the family, and we don't look at him as a prince. But of course, he is a part of the family. So for all the Norwegian people, it's been like a shocking experience that this could happen in the royal family. And because it's been also partying at the royal estates as well, and lots of drugs involved, and of course, nachspiels and women sleeping over, everything in the royal estates. And of course, that's a shocking news for the Norwegian people that like to look at our royal family as very common people, like all of the other Norwegian people. But frankly, everything has changed for the last 2 years. We have seen so much of the private life of the royal family. That has been quite of a shock for, I think, all of the Norwegian people.
1: Because it's not just the Crown Princess's son here, it's the Crown Princess herself who's been making headlines as well. She maintained contact with the late sex offender Jeffrey Epstein, and didn't she have to apologise for that recently?
0: Yes, in February we got the new FBI files about Epstein, and her name was in hundreds of emails correspondence with Epstein. She was a friend with him, and she was visiting him in the United States. And she was a bit hesitated to talk about it, but finally she needed to go on TV to answer the questions. But of course, everything changed in May because she now is very ill. She has a bad health condition and is now waiting to get new lungs. So for the moment, we don't talk about Epstein. We are more concerned about her health, and of course, everybody wants her to be healthy again. And but we are really concerned about our Crown Princess.
1: Yeah, she's got my understanding, tell me if I'm wrong, chronic pulmonary fibrosis. And it was her daughter who'd been living over here, Princess Ingrid Alexandra of Norway, who's returned home to Norway now because her mother is so unwell.
0: Exactly. She came home a couple of weeks ago to be together with her mother. And last week, we got the news that the Crown Princess was on the transplantation list. In Norway, it's very difficult to be on this exclusive list to get new lungs. But now she's waiting, and she could be waiting 1 day, but she could be waiting maybe 2 years, because you never know when you get lungs that fits her body. So we are a bit concerned about the future. Will she ever be able to work as a queen when they
1: When the time
0: became the
1: comes.
0: king and the queen?
1: Yeah, look, it's very interesting, Tove. There's a lot going on with your royal family, but we really
0: It
1: appreciate you filling us in this morning. Thank you.
0: You're welcome.
1: Thank you. Tove Tellefsen there,
0: Thank you.
1: Norwegian journalist and author who's been covering the sentencing of the stepson of Norway's crown prince, who's been found guilty of 2 counts of rape and other crimes. Well, I think it's fair to say Australians were captivated at the weekend as the Socceroos claimed that coveted victory over Turkey in their first match at the 2026 FIFA World Cup. But it was Nestori Iraconda who was at the centre of it all. He became the youngest Socceroo to score a goal at the World Cup in that game, and he became a household name across Australia in the process. Iraconda's siblings, Susanna and Gideon, have been speaking to the ABC, and they say it was an extraordinary moment for their family.

0: It was unbelievable. Like, no words can explain, like, how happy and joyful we were as a family.
1: And did you actually think he was going to score in that moment? It was a fantastic pass from the midfielder.
0: Like, honestly, if I don't really remember much on what happened, because everything like feels like a blur, because it just happened so quick and I didn't expect it to happen. But as soon as it just passed the net, oh man, we just stood up screaming. We had food in our hands. Some family members dropped their drinks, their food. Like, it was just crazy. It was insane. I couldn't believe what I was watching. Like, it was just unbelievable.
1: Gideon, what about you?
2: Well, I was shocked. I almost had a heart attack watching him score. I already knew he was going to score because I had a good feeling he was going to score. But seeing it, my heart stopped for like 1 second. Then I realized, oh, wait a minute, I'm watching soccer again. So I was really, really happy.
0: We just screamed for hours. Even after the game ended, like, we were all still like singing the song they'll sing back at Watford, like Irakunda baby, Irakunda. Oh. Like, it was so great. I went to put Petra in after, and I was still singing that song. Like, it was just unreal.
1: They surprised and they amazed all of us watching. Of course, he's the youngest Socceroo ever to score a goal in the World Cup. Has anybody in the family been able to speak to him yet? Describe that FaceTime to me.
0: He was just like smiling the whole time, laughing, but you could tell, you could see like the joy in his face. The fact that he was like the youngest Socceroo player to score a goal in the World Cup, and then to just be there with, see the family like celebrating his goal, and then on top of that, seeing the Team Cahill celebration, it was it was too good.
3: That Tim Cahill celebration, of course, the boxing kangaroo. That was Susanna and Gideon, the sister and brother of Nestori Irinkunda, speaking to 7:30's Sarah Ferguson last night. This is ABC News Radio. Plenty more to come, but right now it's time for a news update.

0: ABC News. Good morning, I'm Simon Lauder. US President Donald Trump says under the framework of a deal signed with Iran, the country will never have a nuclear weapon, claiming Tehran fully agreed to that provision. Europe correspondent Catherine Diss reports from Evian.
1: Donald Trump flew into the French resort town of Evian-Laban, kick-starting the G7 summit and with an agreement to end the war in Iran within reach. Sitting down with his French counterpart, Emmanuel Macron, Mr. Trump said the framework of a deal would be published pretty soon and that the Strait of Hormuz is already partially opened.
2: The ships are starting to go out now. On Friday, it'll be completely opened.
1: He celebrated that oil prices fell and stock markets rose on news of the agreement. The deal is expected to be formally signed on Friday in Geneva, but the president didn't commit to being there.
0: Israel's prime minister is defending his relationship with the US president after another heated confrontation between the pair about the war in Lebanon. Here's Middle East correspondent Matthew Doran.
3: Benjamin Netanyahu has made his first public comment since Donald Trump announced the deal with Iran to end the broader Middle East war. His silence to that point appeared to back up reports he was furious about the agreement and its demand that there be an end to the fighting in Lebanon, where Israel has been attacking the Iranian-backed Hezbollah. Mr. Netanyahu said he doesn't always see eye to eye with President Trump, but insisted both men were just doing what's necessary to protect the interest of their respective countries. It followed a phone call between the pair on Sunday night, where President Trump reportedly swore at Mr. Netanyahu and questioned his judgment over the ongoing fighting in Lebanon.
0: Most economists are tipping interest rates to stay put later today when the Reserve Bank hands down its latest decision. Sam Wilkinson has more.
4: The ASX's rate indicator puts the likelihood of no change at 100%, and top economists from each of the big four banks agree, with the Commonwealth Bank saying they do not expect any further movement until next year. Independent economist Saul Eslake says the RBA will want to see more economic data.
5: I think the Reserve Bank will wait until they see the June quarter CPI, which will be just before their meeting in August.
4: Following this afternoon's decision, RBA Governor Michelle Bullock will hold a press conference where she'll offer insight into where interest rates may be heading for the rest of the year.
0: The federal government is considering extending the fuel excise cut beyond June to help manage cost of living pressures exacerbated by the Middle East war. Shadow Treasurer Tim Wilson says if the government extends the cut, then it needs to consider ways to keep a lid on inflation.
6: We proposed the initial excise cut, but it was with inflation offsets. If it's to be continued, we should want inflation offsets to be part of the conversation, because we can't allow the government to keep pouring debt petrol on the inflation fire.
0: New data shows one person is dying from overdose in Australia every 3.5 hours. Health equity reporter Caitlin Gribben has more.
7: Non-profit drug policy research group, the Pennington Institute, is releasing an early preview of its annual overdose report. Pennington analysed Bureau of Statistics data from 2024, revealing a record high for drug overdoses in Australia, with nearly 2,600 people dying in the year. That's one death every 3.5 hours. Researchers say governments should spend more money on harm minimisation, including drug education and testing, and less on law enforcement.
0: Returning overseas, and the UK government says its social media ban for under 16s will go further than Australia's when it comes into force. Europe correspondent Mazoe Ford reports from London.
8: The UK's social media ban for under 16s has been dubbed Australia Plus. That's because there'll also be control on gaming platforms, the possibility of overnight curfews, and curbs on infinite scrolling for under 18s. British teens aren't happy.
9: I don't think it should be banned, but I think it should be like limited.
10: It's just wow. I thought it'd give it like more time to think about it and like the effects it would have.
9: It maybe shouldn't have been banned. Maybe it should be more restricted so you can't talk to people that you don't know.
8: The Prime Minister Sir Keir Starmer says the ban should be in place by early next year.
0: Egypt and Belgium have played a 1-1 draw in their FIFA Men's World Cup match at Seattle Stadium in the United States. Egypt scored in the 19th minute before an own goal in the second half. Earlier, Cape Verde held on for a goalless draw with powerhouse Spain at Atlanta Stadium. ABC News. A jury has found two arsonists acted on the orders of a Russian-speaking handler when they plotted to firebomb property linked to the British Prime Minister. Cyan Valance reports from London.
11: Two Ukrainian men have been found guilty of planning arson attacks on a car and two houses linked to UK Prime Minister Sir Keir Starmer in May last year. Police say Roman Lavrinovich and Stanislav Kapiuk were recruited online by a Russian-speaking Telegram user called El Money, who told Lavrinovich to flee the UK soon after the attacks. Instead, the 22-year-old was arrested by Metropolitan Police in a dramatic raid of his home.
12: Police! Stay where you are!
11: And found guilty after a trial lasting several weeks. The men have been remanded in custody and will be sentenced on Friday.
0: Back home now, and police are searching for multiple suspects after a ute with a baby inside was stolen in North Queensland. Joshua McIntosh reports.
13: Officers allege the ute was stolen from Sunderland Street in the Townsville suburb of Garbutt yesterday afternoon while a baby was in a car seat inside the vehicle and its mother was nearby. The alleged thieves returned moments later and placed the baby, still in the car seat, on the side of the road before driving away again. The baby wasn't hurt. A police helicopter has assisted with the search for the alleged offenders overnight. The vehicle has been found, but officers are yet to find the suspects. Detectives are appealing for witnesses or anyone with dashcam footage that could assist their investigation to come forward.
0: The Civil Aviation Safety Authority has approved surf life savings shark spotting drones to fly over Sydney's Coogee Beach into the future after 35-year-old Leah Stewart was bitten by a shark while swimming at the beach on Saturday. Drone flights are normally banned at Coogee because it's so close to Sydney Airport. Surf Life Saving President Stephen Pearce says meetings were held with CASA officials yesterday to discuss lifting the ban.
14: Moving forward, we will be able to fly our Surf Life Saving shark drones down there. Doesn't mean other people can fly drones. It's still a flight path and we still have to adhere to the CASA regulations and contact with flight towers and similar, but it's great news to unlock that piece of the coastline.
0: Police in Western Australia have been forced to fly accused criminals around the state because of regional court closures sparked by a dispute with the Justice Department over security. Kian Burke reports.
3: More than 20 regional courts have been closed since the start of the month because police say they need to prioritise frontline services over courtroom security. It's resulted in temporary rules which require anyone charged and refused bail by police to be taken to the nearest major court for a magistrate to decide bail. WA Police has confirmed it's transporting people by road and aircraft. Peter Collins from the Aboriginal Legal Service described it as a mind-boggling exercise.
15: The extraordinary waste of community resources in using a police plane to fly people across the state just beggars belief.
3: A police spokesperson declined to comment on the costs of the arrangement. Regional courts are expected to reopen in late August.
0: Now with sport, here's Mark Adnall.
16: Gold Coast Suns defender Daniel Rioli will contest his $1,500 fine for a collision with an umpire during his team's loss to Geelong on Friday. If Rioli is unsuccessful, the Suns could be fined up to $50,000 by the AFL, as it's the fifth time this season one of their players has been charged with careless contact with an umpire, triggering an AFL rule brought in to protect umpires from injury. Meanwhile, North Melbourne's Paul Curtis will challenge his three-game ban for rough conduct at the AFL Tribunal later today. Curtis was cited by the match review officer for his tackle on West Coast's Hamish Davis, which left the Eagle concussed. The cricket and veteran spinner Nathan Lyon is confident that he'll be fit for Australia's home test series against Bangladesh in August. The 38-year-old has been sidelined since tearing his hamstring in the third Ashes test in December. He says he's working hard to make sure he can play every test.
17: No one has a given right to be selected for Australia, so I know I need to make sure that I'm performing.
16: And Australian swimming star Kayleigh McEwen is not ruling out extending her career through to the 2032 Brisbane Olympics. The five-time Olympic gold medalist is yet to decide on her future beyond the 2028 Games.
0: To finance now on Wall Street, stocks have ended higher after the US and Iran struck an agreement to end the war. The Dow Jones Industrial Average rose nearly 1%. The broad S&P 500 gained 1.7%. The tech-heavy NASDAQ lifted 3.1%. Oil is down. The global benchmark Brent crude trading at $83.66 US a barrel. The Australian dollar is higher. It's buying 17 20.7 US cents. Gold is down at $4,314 US dollars an ounce. This is ABC News.
18: Thank you very much, Simon. Sarah Morris with you here this morning. It is Tuesday, the 16th of June.
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18: Thanks for your company right across the country this morning. President Donald Trump is spruiking his agreement with Iran as he joins fellow world leaders at the G7 summit in France.
2: Very importantly, the oil is plummeting down and the stock market is shooting up like a rocket.
18: Up next, we're going to take a look at whether the deal justifies the US starting the war in the first place. Also, Australia has recorded its deadliest year on record for drug overdoses.
20: There he was. I'm falling off the bed. I scream like a banshee. It never crossed my mind that that would be the night he wouldn't survive.
18: It's a harrowing account. You're going to hear from a woman who lost her son to a drug overdose. That's all coming up here on ABC News Radio this morning. In terms of weather in our capital cities, a bit of rain around. Showers if you are in Melbourne and Brisbane, also in Hobart. There's some rain forecast for Adelaide today. And in Canberra, you can expect a morning fog. It'll clear up. Everywhere else, you're in for a sunny start to your Tuesday. Well, we begin with Donald Trump's news this morning. He says that the framework for a ceasefire agreement is a chance to reset relations with Iran and the United States. Now, Trump and his deputy, J.D. Vance, have electronically signed a ceasefire agreement with Iran's chief negotiator. And J.D. Vance is going to travel to Geneva on Friday to formally sign this agreement. We're not quite sure whether or not Donald Trump is also going to go to that signing. But here is the President speaking about the deal while arriving at the G7 leaders' summit in France.
2: The deal's all signed and the strait is already partially opened. As you know, they're doing a little hunting for a couple of mines that they've already found. But it's essentially ships are starting to go out now. On Friday, it'll be completely opened. We got along very well with Iran. It's a different set of leaders.
18: So Donald Trump speaking this morning. He is hailing the agreement as an end to the war and one which will reopen the Strait of Hormuz. But there are still quite a few question marks, not least because the terms of the deal remain largely secret. We're being told we'll learn a bit more about them once that deal is formally signed in Switzerland on Friday. But the big question is, has the US achieved its war aims, or will this conflict prove to be a strategic blunder? Well, to discuss all of this, we're joined now by Dr. Jessica Gennell.

0: who is an academic director of the Public Policy Institute and an expert on international conflict. Jessica, good morning.
1: Good morning.
0: I guess we have to cache everything we say here this morning in that there is a lot we don't know about this deal so far. But can we start with probably the most global aspect of it, which is the Strait of Hormuz? Donald Trump saying some ships have been able to go through. Who is controlling the Strait of Hormuz now? And as you see it going forward, who'll be in control in the future?
1: So there's still a lot of uncertainty around this, but what it looks like at this point is the US is going to withdraw their military blockade from the Strait of Hormuz. And in some ways, that's good news for the world because it means that those sort of tit-for-tat strikes, violations of the ceasefire that we've seen mostly around the Strait of Hormuz, because there's been so much tension with the US and the Iranian regime both vying for control over the Strait of Hormuz, will essentially stop from now on. However, what is less good news for the world is that there's no real plan in place for anyone except the Iranian regime being able to have control over the Strait of Hormuz. So whilst I think in return for this sort of deal or memorandum of understanding, which actually gives Iran quite a lot if it's implemented in the way that we think it will be, I think that the Iranian regime will respect sort of free shipping in and out of the Strait of Hormuz, at least for a period of time, because they don't want the war to resume and they kind of want those US warships to retreat from the region, and they understand they're actually getting quite a good deal here. So I think we will see that sort of free shipping respected, but I think the problem is that in a few months, let's say, when probably inevitably tensions flare up again between Israel and the Iranian regime, probably the first thing that Iran would do is to try to reclose the Strait of Hormuz or to threaten shipping in and out of the Strait of Hormuz. So there's always, I think, from now on going to be uncertainty around that waterway, which will be a calculus that, you know, insurance companies will need to take, ships will need to take going in and out of the Strait. And we're never quite going to see it return to the situation that we had before the 28th of February.
0: And I guess it gives Iran a confidence it didn't have before this conflict, that it now has this strategic weapon, essentially, that it can hold over the rest of the world.
1: That's absolutely right. And it is coming out of this. I mean, it's not that that Iran hasn't been massively damaged. So we do have to acknowledge it suffered huge economic costs. Its military capability has been really degraded as well. And of course, it's lost a whole sort of strata of top political leadership to those assassinations that took place in the first weeks of the war. But at the same time, Iran is really coming out of this. If the deal goes through the way that it's planned, it's coming out of this really without any sort of consequences for the fact, you know, ongoing consequences for the fact that it essentially took complete control over this international waterway, threatened the ships going in and out, sort of closed it down, created these ripple effects of a kind of economic and fuel crisis globally, which was, of course, intentional because they were trying to impose those costs around the world to get the US to withdraw. But there aren't that many consequences in that if this memorandum of understanding, you know, goes through the way we expect, the Iranian regime really doesn't have to commit anything on the nuclear issue, their support for proxies in the region, their missile arsenal, anything of that sort. And at the same time, they would be getting assets unfrozen, sanctions lifted, and the US retreating, lifting that blockade on the Strait of Hormuz. So yeah, I think the Iranian regime would think this was actually quite a good strategy or good tactic to close that waterway and that they would definitely use it in future.
0: To that end, you've just spoken there of what Iran gets out of this deal. I'm seeing some headlines declaring that this deal could be one of the biggest strategic defeats that the US has faced in a long time. What's your take on it? Does this deal justify the US starting the war? Have they come out ahead?
1: So I definitely wouldn't say that they've come out ahead. I mean, I think, again, there's sort of a complex picture and a few things to say, because on the one hand, the US definitely remains the world's biggest military power and has overwhelming military capability. So it's not exactly that we can't exactly say the US has lost, and certainly militarily and economically they have imposed a lot of damage on the Iranian regime. And also they've left a regime that's much more brittle because of that loss of high-level political leadership and more militaristic, which means they're clinging on to power even more strongly in the short term. Not good news for the Iranian people. And I imagine in the sort of medium to long term, 5 to 10 years down the track, we might see some cracks in the regime that have been created as a result of this. But I think that what's really happened here is that the US, you know, this happens often for great military powers, time and time again, and they don't quite seem to get the memo on this, but that the US has bumped up against the limits of what amazing military capability can do from the air. So it's not exactly that they lost, certainly didn't exactly lose militarily, but they've lost the political will to keep going. And so essentially what we're seeing is that Trump is saying, you know, there's really no more advantage that he can see for himself or sort of domestically vis-a-vis his domestic audience in the US keeping going. So he's basically going to unilaterally retreat and give Iran what they want. And in terms of, are we better off than before this war started? No, like certainly the region is not better off. The Iranian people are definitely not better off. They have now an even more hardline regime. The Gulf countries are not better off. I mean, Gulf countries before this war were considered a stable, really good destination for investment, tourism, international travel. And now there's going to be an ongoing kind of shadow over that as well, as the Iranian regime has sort of broken that taboo of not shooting missiles at its close neighbours and drones. Is the world better off? No, because now there'll still be that uncertainty over the Strait of Hormuz. And when it comes to the actual conflict itself, which involves, of course, a conflict between Israel and the Iranian regime that's been going on for many decades, a conflict between Israel and Hezbollah that's still ongoing, are we better off? I would say, no, we're not. I mean, we're really sort of in quite a similar situation in many ways to where we were before the 28th of February, where there are periods of intense conflict, periods of calm, but then inevitably that hot conflict will flare up again at some point in time.
0: And what about Iran's nuclear program? It seems both the fate of Iran's highly enriched uranium stockpile and its enrichment project are going to be discussed in the coming weeks while this ceasefire is in place for 60 days. But we're getting the feeling that it's far from obliterated. What's going to happen going forward? And, you know, Donald Trump has always been very critical of the nuclear deal that Barack Obama did with Iran. Can he get a better one?
1: Well, absolutely. So this is, to me, a little bit of a surprising part of this sort of supposed peace deal, or what Trump is claiming as a peace deal, is the fact that he was willing to take so little on the nuclear issue. It's essentially all that Iran has said is, we will talk to you for another 60 days and see if we can get to some kind of agreement, which I expect they will not be able to do because the two parties are sitting so far apart. And the fact that Trump was actually willing to take that and declare it as a victory says to me that Trump is just desperate to move on from the US war with Iran. He just really wants to get US military assets out of the region, and he wants to be able to shift the domestic agenda. So, no, we don't have any

0: US war with Iran. He just really wants to get US military assets out of the region, and he wants to be able to shift the domestic agenda. So no, we don't have any kind of clear agreement on the nuclear issue. Trump has said the Iranian regime has committed never to have a nuclear weapon. The Iranian regime hasn't stated that, but it is something they've stated in the past, well before the Trump administration. So that's not exactly something new or a step change.
1: Mm.
0: And at the same time, there are no details wrapped around this. So we really just don't know anything that Iran has committed to in terms of the enrichment of uranium or getting rid of enriched uranium they already have, you know, somewhere in the country. So there's really nothing in that regard that has been decided on at this point.
1: Yes, so much still up in the air, and I guess a lot we still don't know, and maybe more will come out once this deal is officially signed on Friday. But, Doctor, it's always great to hear your thoughts on these things. Thanks for bringing some context to it all for us. We appreciate it.
0: Always a pleasure.
1: Thank you. Dr. Jessica Ganau there, who is an academic director of the Public Policy Institute and an expert on international conflict. We should also just point out this morning, and this is important, Benjamin Netanyahu, the Israeli Prime Minister, has said that he does not feel bound by this deal and that his country's forces will remain inside Lebanese territory for the foreseeable future. Now, that's important, of course, because Lebanon and Israel's actions in Lebanon have been such a sticking point. And in fact, a potential derailing point for the peace deal between the US and Iran. So that is something to keep an eye on over the coming days as those negotiations do kick off after the official ceasefire is in place. And ahead of that official signing ceremony in the US, it's going to be in Switzerland, the US President Donald Trump is attending the summit of G7 wealthy nations, which is being held this year in the French resort of Evian-les-Bains. Now, European leaders are hoping that now he's agreed this deal with Iran, he'll be able to focus a little more on how to end Russia's war on Ukraine. And Donald Trump is due to meet his Ukrainian counterpart, Volodymyr Zelensky, at this G7 summit. The host, President Emmanuel Macron of France, and India's Prime Minister Narendra Modi are among the other leaders also trying to persuade Donald Trump he needs to reduce the hefty tariffs that he's been trying to impose on their country's imports. Let's get some more on this now with the BBC's James Waterhouse.
2: Due to the continued evolution of Ukraine's drone warfare, they have been able to not just maintain or contain the Russian advances on the front line, but to also strike deep inside Russia, striking sites such as oil reserves as well as major supply routes for frontline forces. But what that hasn't translated to is a peace deal or any kind of ceasefire, partly because of Russia's outward reluctance to do so, and also America's reluctance to apply any pressure on the Kremlin. It was hoped by Volodymyr Zelensky, when it is hoped, he's here, that this gathering of G7 leaders will be another opportunity for him to make his case to Donald Trump. He says he wants peace, and he wants Donald Trump to play a part in that, and so do most of the G7. However, despite the significance of Ukraine's very future, European security, it still feels very much like a side issue to the US president. He's arriving off the back of this declared peace agreement with the war on Iran. He's already got into a war of words with the host, Emmanuel Macron, ahead of meeting him tonight on tariffs, notably threatened 100% tariffs on French wine over a row on a French tax on US tech. It's not the best start. And when the president arrived, I thought he looked a little bit disengaged compared to previous meetings. He was keen to talk about the UFC fighting that took place in the White House yesterday. But as for tangible outcomes from this meeting, it could go, you sense, in dozens of different directions.
1: That's the BBC's James Waterhouse reporting for us there. Well, let's come back to Australia, which has recorded its deadliest year on record for drug overdoses. That's according to new analysis. There is an average of 7 deaths per day. The harm reduction charity, the Pennington Institute, has released some early details from its annual overdose report, which shows there were nearly 2,600 fatal overdoses in 2024. And here's our National Health Equity reporter, Caitlin Gribben, with the details.
3: So this is the photo of Christopher and I.
4: Marg Kwon is a proud mother of three adventurous kids, but her eldest child, Chris, also had his struggles. When Chris was five, his father died in a workplace accident.

0: Marg Kwan says her family was never the same.
1: Everybody thought we were just fine, but we weren't.
0: By the age of 14, Chris was smoking cannabis. He injected amphetamine for the first time at 18. 10 years later, his mother found him unresponsive in their home.
1: There he was, in his bedroom, falling off the bed. I screamed like a banshee.
0: Chris Kwan, who loved skateboarding and photography, had accidentally overdosed after consuming alcohol, cannabis, heroin and benzodiazepines.
1: It never crossed my mind that that would be the night he wouldn't survive.
0: It's been 18 years since Chris died. Marg Kwan is frustrated that overdose deaths in Australia are at their highest number ever, according to new data from non-profit drug policy research group, the Pennington Institute. Its chief executive is John Ryan.
2: It's Australia's deadliest overdose year on record, and it's just under twice the number of road traffic deaths. But the big number is 2,596 people died. It's one every 3.5 hours, or 7 people a day are dying from an overdose. The numbers are extraordinarily high.
0: The report analysed the most recent Australian Bureau of Statistics data on drug-induced deaths, which is from 2024. The preliminary data, which will be subject to updates over the coming months, showed 80%, nearly 2,100 of the deaths, were unintentional drug-induced fatalities, and deaths relating to cocaine and opioids such as heroin increased in 2024. Stimulant deaths were up 25.1% in 12 months. Pennington's John Ryan says the biggest driver was amphetamines, particularly ice.
2: Methamphetamine particularly has become part of the fabric of regional and rural and metropolitan Australia. It's amazing that we don't, as a community, face up to that challenge.
0: Illicit drug policy researcher Alison Ritter from the University of New South Wales says a much bigger share of government funding is spent on law enforcement rather than harm reduction.
3: We've got good evidence from research that we've done that it would be far better to refer people into harm reduction and treatment services than put them through the criminal justice system.
0: Marg Kwan says her son Chris, who had served a suspended sentence for drug possession and dealing, wanted to get help but found it was not easy to access. Alison Ritter says that's a common experience.
3: What we've found is that only half the number of people who are seeking treatment are able to receive it. And there's no other health-related condition where society says we're only going to treat half the number of people who might require it. That's a huge gap in our system.
4: Alison Ritter there from the University of New South Wales, ending that report by Caitlin Gribben. Well, there's been a stunning result at the World Cup today in a match between one of the favourites, Spain, and the football minnows, Cape Verde. Spain didn't win. No, they drew 0-0. Now, Cape Verde is mostly known for its idyllic beaches and tourist appeal, but in recent years, the country, which is very small off the coast of West Africa, has sought to position itself as a growing football force on the continent, and for the first time in history, it is taking part in the World Cup. And the BBC's Paul Njie is at a fan zone in the country's capital, Praia.
5: Ecstatic indeed, Janet, I can assure you. And I don't know if you can get a sense of the atmosphere. There's music playing, people are celebrating, jubilating what was a draw game between the Blue Sharks of Cape Verde and the Spanish national team. I can tell you, to many that was a draw, but to the people and the supporters here outside the fan zone in Praia, it was more like a win because Cape Verde came into the tournament as the underdogs, but they proved themselves worthy tonight, some said. In fact, some people said that they were very surprised by their performance today, demonstrating that they are a force to be reckoned with, especially when it comes to football. You know, the goalkeeper for Zinia put up a great show when he defended several attempts by the Spanish teams to break into their defense. I can tell you from speaking to people here, they believe that this is a sport that is going to go very far in the tournament.
6: Absolutely, because he could be considered the man of the match. But, you know, also, Spain did have possession of the ball for much of the match, but still, Cape Verde were able to hold them off.
5: Indeed. I mean, people say that Spain came into the tournament as favourites. Don't forget, they have one World Cup to their name. That's in 2010. And when they came in, people saw them as the big, big guys. So people did not expect that Cape Verde would be able to defend like they did today. And for most people, that is a demonstration that in the World Cup, no team should be underestimated, of course. They did, of course, have control of the match. They had, you know, more control with the ball and they seemed to dominate. But the Cape Verdeans, who are newcomers, also proved that they were not there just to participate but to compete.
4: Aren't they happy with themselves there in Cape Verde? That's the BBC's Paul Njie there at a fan zone in the country's capital. Feels a little bit like us talking about the Socceroos yesterday, didn't it, with our slightly unexpected win as well. There'll be plenty more Socceroos and sports news for you when we chat to Mark Adnall, our sports reporter, in about 15 minutes from now. Let's get you a finance and weather update. It was a good night's trade in the US, the NASDAQ up by 3%, the S&P by 1.6% and the Dow Jones by nearly a percent. But for some reason, the SPY 200 futures here in Australia this morning is down by 1.1%. So that's pointing to not the greatest of openings this morning when our stock market does open. Keep in mind, though, we've got the Reserve Bank decision on interest rates, so things could change pretty dramatically once that happens. The Aussie dollar this morning trading at 70.7 US cents. Now, looking at weather for you, there's a bit of rain around. Showers forecast in Melbourne and Brisbane, also in Hobart. There'll be some rain in Adelaide today. Canberra, a morning fog. And in all the other capital cities, you can expect a mostly fine start to your Tuesday. And as I just mentioned, the Reserve Bank making that interest rate decision this afternoon. So after we get you the news headlines, we're going to chat to a leading Australian economist about what he thinks the bank is going to decide. So that is coming up here on ABC News Radio. But first, let's get those news headlines with Simon Lauder. Hello, Simon.
7: Thanks, Sarah. Good morning. US President Donald Trump has arrived in the French resort town of Evian-le-Bain as the G7 summit gets underway. The so-called peace deal he brokered with Iran is set to dominate the global leaders' meeting. Its details will remain under wraps until an official signing ceremony on the summit's sidelines later this week. Lebanon is quickly emerging as one of the pressure points of the deal, with Israeli forces to remain in the country indefinitely. The UK government says its social media ban for under-16s will go further than Australia's. The new rules include controls on gaming platforms, the possibility of overnight curfews and curbs on infinite scrolling for under-18s. The Reserve Bank will today make a call on interest rates. Most economists are tipping rates to stay put, and the big four banks agree. Australia has recorded its deadliest year on record for drug overdoses, with new analysis revealing an average of 7 deaths per day. The Pennington Institute analysed the latest available figures from 2024. It shows deaths from stimulants, including ice, were up more than 25% compared with the previous year. Police in Western Australia have confirmed they've been flying accused criminals around the state amid regional court closures. More than 20 regional courts have been closed since the start of the month because police say they need to prioritise frontline services over courtroom security. A police constable murdered in the line of duty will be remembered this morning at a service in Tasmania's northwest. Constable Keith Smith was shot dead while attempting to serve a repossession notice at a property near Devonport a year ago. Lee Sashams pleaded guilty to murdering the 57-year-old in January. And Victorian workers could soon have the legal right to work from home for 2 days a week. The proposed laws are due to be introduced to State Parliament today. They'll take effect in September, but smaller workplaces will have almost a year to comply. Sarah, that is the very latest. I'll have another ABC News Bulletin in half an hour.
4: And we'll look forward to it. Thank you very much, Simon.
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9: ABC News Radio.
4: It is Tuesday the 16th of June. Sarah Morris with you. It's great to be starting the day in your company. This half hour, we're going to try and get a handle on what the Reserve Bank will do when it makes its interest rate decision a little later today. And also, we've got some promising news for people in WA, particularly farmers, homes, businesses, schools, all those that have been overrun by the mouse plague. It looks like it is finally starting to ease in some towns. So we're going to take you there for an update on the mouse plague. But before we get to either of those stories, Donald Trump has joined global leaders at the Group of Seven summit at a French lakeside resort today. That's the G7 summit. And, of course, he's touting this preliminary deal that he says he's done with Iran aimed at ending the war. Both, you'll notice, the US and Iran are claiming that this new ceasefire agreement is a victory for them. We're waiting on details, though. We're told they'll be revealed when the official signing is done in Switzerland on Friday. But Donald Trump is already claiming that ships are traversing the Strait of Hormuz. Have a listen to what he's had to say this morning.
10: The deal's all signed, and the strait is already partially opened. As you know, they're doing a little hunting for a couple of mines that they've already found. But it's essentially ships are starting to go out now. On Friday, it'll be completely opened. We got along very well with Iran. It's a different set of leaders.
4: Okay, so there he is saying that the Strait of Hormuz is somewhat already open, should be fully open by Friday. But Iran's foreign minister has said that his country still has plans to collect fees from ships passing through the Strait of Hormuz. CNN's Betsy Klein says it's difficult to understand who's actually telling the truth here until the details of the agreement are seen.
11: There's so much conflicting information coming from both sides, and the reality is that we just don't know what has been agreed to in this memorandum of understanding between the U.S. and Iran. Let me lay out what we do know at this hour. Our understanding is that this agreement has been signed digitally by both sides. There's going to be a formal signing ceremony on Friday in Geneva, Switzerland. The U.S. has said it will lift its blockade on Iranian ports, and Iran, meanwhile, has said it will reopen the Strait of Hormuz. Now, there's a lot of unclear information on how long exactly it's going to take to get that critical oil thoroughfare reopened, as well as how they're going to clear the large amount of mines that are in place. Now, one senior U.S. official indicated that the U.S. knows exactly where those mines are and suggested that it could be a matter of 2 to 4 weeks before things are fully open again. Now, the president traveling in France, where he's meeting with G7 leaders, clearly trying to take a victory lap here and declare this conflict is over. But there is so much work ahead, and that is because this agreement is really just the starting point for much more intensive technical negotiations that are going to take place over a 60-day period. And here is what we still don't know. There have been conflicting accounts regarding the Strait of Hormuz. The president says it'll be fully reopened, whereas Iran says that they do intend to collect certain fees or tolls. Separately, the U.S. says that Iran has made certain reassurances that it will never obtain a nuclear weapon. What is going to happen to Iran's nuclear material? And then the issue of money. Now, Iran says that those 60 days of negotiations will not begin until the U.S. has released billions of dollars in frozen funds. The U.S., meanwhile, says that no money is going to be released without any clear commitments from Iran. Now, the U.S. says that there might be some, quote, small gestures, according to senior officials. We'll have to see what exactly that is. Now, the president says that the text of this agreement in full will be released sometime after it is signed in person on Friday. Other officials say that we could get some more details in the next 24 to 48 hours. So obviously, we're watching very, very closely for all of that. One other notable thing is that Vice President J.D. Vance has been very involved in this stage of negotiations. He is expected to take an expanded role and really lead the U.S. side in these deep discussions going forward. So we'll be watching how he handles that also very closely.
4: And you were listening there to CNN's Betsy Klein. Now, staying with this story, because there is another complicating factor to all of this morning, Israel's Prime Minister Benjamin Netanyahu says he does not feel bound by the agreement between the US and Iran. In fact, he has said that his country's forces will remain inside Lebanese territory for the foreseeable future. Now, keep in mind, the deal that we're being told has been struck between Iran and the US includes an end to military operations in Lebanon. That's according to Pakistan, which is acting as a mediator of this deal. But a Lebanese man was reportedly killed by an Israeli strike in southern Lebanon only hours after the ceasefire agreement was announced. And the Israeli leader, Benjamin Netanyahu, who has given his first thoughts on the deal since it was struck. This happened at a news conference just a short time ago. He was asked about his relationship with Donald Trump, and here's a little bit of what he had to say.
12: President Trump and myself myself have known each other for many years. He's the president of the U.S. and I'm the prime minister of the state of Israel. We often see eye to eye, but there are cases in which we don't see things eye to eye. I am responsible for Israel's defense interests. I insist on them. It requires a lot of experience, a lot of intelligence, and a great acquaintance with the American arena, and it mainly requires a lot of experience. I think I do it in the best possible way, and whenever necessary, I insist on our defense interests.
4: Okay, so that's Israel's Prime Minister Benjamin Netanyahu speaking through a translator there. Well, Dr. Roxane Farmer-Hanfen is one of the says that one of the most key issues does remain unresolved, and that the issue of Lebanon could end up being a deal breaker.
13: This is an agreement that is very superficial. It kicks most of the main issues down the road for further negotiation over the next 60 days. But I have to say the likelihood that Lebanon does turn out to be the deal breaker is high, because Israel has simply said straightforwardly it does not plan to abide by the deal. And the deal, according to Iran, is that Lebanon has to be part of it. So we've got two very different perspectives here.
14: So now we have a standoff. In fact, we had this standoff playing out on Sunday. There was an expletive-filled conversation between Donald Trump and Prime Minister Netanyahu over the bombing of South Beirut. Of course, the Americans and the Lebanese government and the Israelis are all in negotiation over the future of the country, but he is saying that they're going to remain in the buffer zone, and that's a huge concern, is it not, to the French President Emmanuel Macron?
13: Yes, it is, and I think this is going to be one of the points that is discussed at the current G7. And, of course, it's Macron that is hosting much of this. I think that there's also an interesting development that took place, because when Israel did attack Beirut during the negotiations on Sunday, it was actually Trump that then took a step backwards. We understand that the embargo that the U.S. has on the Strait of Hormuz was going to take longer to unwind. After this particular attack, Iran insisted that if it was not going to retaliate, it would like to see some distinct advantages and gains from this. And so we see that the embargo was one of them, and that also stronger wording was put into the text, which, as you say, we have not seen, but concerning the constraints on Israel vis-a-vis Lebanon.
14: A lot of people have said in the last few days that actually Iran might be in a stronger position now, the regime may be in a stronger position than it was when these negotiations were ongoing in February. If that is the case, then why have they signed this agreement?
13: Well, I think they realize that they too have to make some compromises. Their chances of getting the sanctions lifted and their funds unfrozen, I think, are have to take place within the period between now and when the midterm elections takes place. This is when Trump is at his strongest, and probably will be able to give this to Iran, which are things that are quite difficult to arrange in the United States. Once the midterms take place, I think it'll be much more difficult as a lame duck president for him to be able to deliver. So Iran is having to balance its own leverage, and certainly this agreement is only about Hormuz, as far as we can tell.
4: And that was Dr. Roxane Farmer-Hanfen, who teaches international relations and politics of the Middle East at the University of Cambridge, and she was speaking there to the BBC. Well, let's come back to Australia, because the Reserve Bank's going to be making another interest rate decision this afternoon. Major banks, Westpac, ANZ, Combank, HSBC and NAB, they are all predicting that interest rates will be left unchanged at 4.35%. Warren Hogan is the Chief Economic Advisor at Judo Bank. Judo Bank's a relatively new bank in Australia. It's been around for less than 10 years. And Warren Hogan is with us this morning. Hello, Warren.
15: Good morning, Sarah.
4: Do you agree with these major banks that the rate is likely to be kept on hold today?
15: Well, I agree that it's likely to be kept on hold. Maybe not so much that it should be kept on hold, but, yeah, the Reserve Bank's given us a signal that they think they've done enough to give themselves some breathing space with their three consecutive rate hikes so far this year. And the data and information we've received over the last 6 months has been mixed, but it's probably enough to keep them on the sidelines for a little bit longer.
4: Let's dig into what you just said there, though. You don't think it should be kept on hold? Explain that for us, please.
15: Well, I mean, it just depends if they're serious about getting inflation back to target. We're now sort of running into the sixth year of inflation being persistently and consistently above their 2-3% inflation target. We know that it's having an effect on our economy, on people's living standards, and I suppose what the new development in the last sort of 6 to 12 months has been, I think, an associated impact on our politics as well, with the rise of sort of non-mainstream support, non-mainstream party support, and I think this is partly all part of the cocktail. And that's the Reserve Bank not getting the job done on inflation.
4: So you think they should be lifting rates again today?
15: Yes, I think they should. I think the interest rate right now is too low, and I think that's what we learned over the course of the last summer, is as inflation sort of re-emerged, as soon as the economy looked a little bit better last year, it confirmed that a cash rate at this level, 4.35%, which is exactly where they got it to in 2024, did not get the job done. So I'm not sure what the rationale is to think that it would get the job done in 2026, particularly given we've just had, as the International Energy Agency said, the biggest oil shock in history. So I think they do need to get on with it, but I'm not sure that they will.
4: Yeah, you mentioned there perhaps the political climate that surrounds this, and we are in this cost of living crisis, and there are a lot of people who are struggling right now. There's some uncertainty as well surrounding some of the housing policies that the government announced there in the budget. With that in mind, can you explain to our audience why hiking rates, which would cause some more short-term pain for many people, would be the right thing to do to make life easier in the long run?
15: Yeah, because the interest rate needs to be set to a level that will balance supply and demand in the economy. That's the only way that you're going to get inflation low and stable. And after 30 years of having low and stable inflation, we've now had 6 years where it's not low and stable, and we can see the costs that it brings, the cost to business, the cost to the community, living standards, etc. And we know that this level of interest rates has not brought supply and demand into balance. So there's no other alternative. The government's tried a whole range of populist measures, both state and federal, to ease cost of living pressures in the last few years. And they have all proved to not only be temporary, but of course, make the problem worse. There's no evidence anywhere in history of governments being able to spend their way out of an inflation problem. So we seem to have lost the capacity in our country to take some short-term pain for long-term gain, or more importantly, we seem to have lost the capacity and the leadership of our country to undertake such tough policy measures. And that's what we need to do. And if we delay this any further, the risk is a much bigger economic problem down the track. We've already probably made it worse for ourselves than we did in 2024, but we can still probably get away with this without a significant economic problem.
4: But you're saying we'd have to move now. You mentioned there the government has made some moves to try and deal with inflation, maybe through cost of living relief. But is there any other way, rather, or any other lever other than an interest rate move from the RBA that could help with inflation?
15: Well, there would be once in the interest rates somewhere close to the right level. So your starting point needs to be to get the interest rate to the right level. Now, you could argue that in 2024 we'd had such a big shift in the way the economy was functioning out of the pandemic, and that they were sort of a little bit walking around in the dark, so to speak. But we now know that it didn't work. So you've just got to start by having the interest rate at the right level. Every other nation that's similar to our economy back in 2024 went above 5, and they managed to get their inflation down and stabilised ahead of this oil price shock. We did not. So we know that 4.35 isn't the right number. And there's lots of technical economic analysis behind that. But once you've got the inflation, the interest rate at the right level, the question becomes how high does it need to go? And then, of course, you can start thinking about other measures. But until you get the interest rate even to a neutral level, or a level that is broadly going to keep the economy on a steady path, there's nothing else that you can do. Everything else is just window dressing.
4: So we're sitting at 4.35% as our official interest rate right now. How high do you think it needs to go to get inflation under control?
15: I think if you got it up to five immediately, then you would probably have a bit of breathing space to see if that worked. And then, of course, you start thinking about things like the tax changes and what it's going to do to the economy and the housing market and whether that actually causes house prices to fall, as I think the government's trying to do to attract first-home buyers and put off investors. And that may help actually get this under control for a period of time. But unless you, and I can't see any number below five, and the rationale there is quite simple, that our interest rate of 5%, when you deduct inflation, which is, say, at best 3.5%,

0: means you've got a real interest rate of 1.5%. Now, our economy's growth potential is about 2%. So even then, it's a little bit low. But we're nowhere in the ballpark. We just don't have our real interest rate anywhere near where it needs to be. So, look, I think a 5% cash rate in the next few months may get us a chance to stabilise things, but I think we're just kidding ourselves if we think a cash rate of 4.35 is going to get the job done.
1: Well, a rise, of course, will be a bitter pill to swallow for many people, but Warren, we do really appreciate your insights here and your expertise. Thanks for joining us.
0: Thanks, Sarah.
1: Pleasure. Bye. Warren Hogan there, the Chief Economic Advisor at Judo Bank. Judo Bank, a relatively new bank here in Australia. It is Tuesday, the 16th of June. Let's quickly check what's making news this morning. Donald Trump says the framework deal to end the war with Iran will be published pretty soon, and he claims that Tehran has agreed to never have a nuclear weapon. But Israeli Prime Minister Benjamin Netanyahu has this morning said he does not feel bound by the deal and that his country's forces will remain inside Lebanese territory for the foreseeable future. Back home, Victorian workers are set to get a legal right to work from home 2 days a week under planned

0: Von Engsler, he was another who was fantastic in the midfield. So I would think the way they performed, you'd be very hard pressed to make many changes to that side. They're so young, they're fresh, they need the experience. It's not like, oh, let's just rest some players. This is a huge game. So Popovic will want to go all out with what he sees as his best 11. And it seems his thought was it was those players he put out on the park against Turkey.
1: And the Socceroos, they will be very confident. How tough an opponent is the United States?
0: The Americans are the highest ranked team in this group. They are the co-host nation. It's going to be in Seattle. It will be a very pro-American crowd, although there has been a very strong travelling contingent of Australian fans, so they'll make a great atmosphere too. There's no doubt about it, though. The Americans will be the favourites. That's exactly what the Socceroos want. They love it when the odds are stacked against them, as they were in the first game against Turkey. And so they're not worried by that. The fact that everyone here in the US is writing them off. Although I've got to say the narrative has changed a little bit here since the Socceroos 2-0 win. Now they're like, okay, we better take these Australians seriously. They're no slouches. They could challenge us. But the Americans look so good in that 4-1 opening win over Paraguay. They're just a very proficient team. They know how to soak up the pressure of the occasion. And if they can perform to their best, it's going to be a classic battle.
1: And of course, it's not all about the Socceroos. The World Cup just keeps rolling on. A month to go now. A stunning result earlier today.
0: Oh, this one was incredible, Mark. It was so entertaining. And I think anybody who's a neutral would have really enjoyed this one. It was Cabo Verde or Cape Verde playing against Spain. Spain, of course, one of the favourites to win the World Cup, the reigning European champions. And this ended up being a scoreless draw, but it was essentially like a win for Cape Verde. They played so well defensively to absorb all the pressure that the Spaniards were throwing at them. Spain had something in the range of 25 shots on goal, and Cape Verde only had a couple, and yet their goalkeeper was fantastic. Virginio, he kept repelling them. Their defense was just so good. They kept blocking, putting themselves in smart positions to really cut the angles and to not give Spain many real quality chances. Lamine Yamal came on in the last 20 minutes or so for the Spaniards, hoping to inspire them. He couldn't quite do it. And so a point for Cape Verde, the second smallest nation at this World Cup. Amazing result. I wouldn't write off Spain yet, though. They lost a game in the group stage in 2010. They went on to win the whole thing. So they could still hold on to their favourites tag for now.
1: And Belgium and Egypt, interesting result there as well.
0: This one was a 1-1 draw in Seattle. And I would say that Egypt especially will be really happy with that result. Belgium perhaps the slight favourites for that one. The Egyptians went ahead early on in the game, and then it was Romelu Lukaku, one of the biggest stars for Belgium, who came on in the second half, and he helped get the goal. It was technically credited as an own goal. There was a tangle of three bodies, two defenders and Lukaku, but you know, he was in there. He's a big man making his presence felt and helped force the ball into the goal. So I think for Egypt, that's a really, really strong result for them, because many people were thinking, oh, Belgium will definitely top that group.
1: That's Amanda Shalala from ABC Sports speaking from Dallas. We are all looking forward, Sarah, to the Socceroos taking on the United States, Seattle, Saturday morning, Australian time, not long to go now.
2: Bring it on. Thank you very much, Mark. We'll chat to you again in an hour's time. Mark Adnor with Sport. Now, we need to take you to the UK, which has kind of copied Australia, because the British Prime Minister Keir Starmer has announced plans to ban social media for under 16s over there as well. It will affect platforms such as Instagram, Snapchat and TikTok. The move's been welcomed by many parents but criticised by tech companies. What do the children themselves, though, think? Well, the BBC's Nina Blissett has spoken to pupils at a school in the northern English city of Manchester about all of this to gauge their feelings.
3: It's been quite a strong and varied reaction from the kids here, whose lives are going to be affected by this social media ban. For some, it was something to be celebrated.
4: I'm over the moon about it. I'm quite happy.
3: Adrian is 14 and doesn't have any social media. He thinks the ban will mean spending more time with friends.
4: Nowadays, people don't really come out anymore. People don't play out anymore. people just, it's like become a habit of

0: Just going on your phone, scrolling on social media.
1: 14-year-old Maisie says the ban will have a positive impact on her. And she agrees with the Prime Minister, Sir Keir Starmer, that some apps can be addictive.
2: It shortens people's attention spans and things like that. And I think that it's actually really, really bad for the development of young people.
1: But others were less enthusiastic. I'm worried about the effects that such a wide-reaching ban might have. Riley is 13 and uses TikTok and Snapchat.
3: I'm not feeling happy about it, I'm going to be honest. I feel like there's a lot of groups, like especially neurodivergent people, who will feel excluded, and I'm honestly very angry.
1: What about the impact in schools? Byram Stanley is a teacher at St Paul's Catholic High School in Manchester.
4: Mobile phones and social media have posed a massive distraction to learners, teenagers in particular, with their developing minds. The government giving some direction here to parents and to school leaders can only be a good thing.
1: 16-year-old Sean says teenagers will get around the ban.
5: Honestly, there's always ways that you can get around something. It's up to the government now to try and like, implement more things on top of that to make it a lot less like accessible.
6: That's the BBC's Nina Blissett reporting from Manchester. Very shortly, we'll get you a news update. After the news, we'll still be talking about all the very important stories today, but you are also going to meet a man who is living with 50,000 bats on his doorstep. It's a nightmare for him, so we'll hear from him after the news.
7: ABC News. Good morning, I'm Simon Lauder. The Israeli Prime Minister Benjamin Netanyahu has declared that Israeli troops will remain in a so-called buffer zone in Lebanese territory as long as necessary. Mr. Netanyahu has faced severe pressure within Israel over the ceasefire agreement between the US and Iran, with some calling it a disaster for the country. He says with or without a deal, Iran will not have a nuclear weapon, and downplays reports of a rift with US President Donald Trump. Mr. Netanyahu says Israel will act to protect its interests.
8: We have created a buffer zone, a security zone, and we will remain there as long as necessary. Iran wanted us to withdraw from there, but that did not happen. Do you know why it didn't happen? Among other reasons? Because I stood very, very firm.
7: California's Governor Gavin Newsom has accused US President Donald Trump of placing his critics on a hit list. Mr. Newsom says federal agents have been knocking on the door of his family members, friends and former employees in recent days, demanding records and digging through documents. The two leaders have long been critical of each other, clashing on major issues including climate change and the deployment of the National Guard to California last summer. Mr. Newsom says he's being targeted because he's considering running for president.
9: One by one, anyone who has challenged Donald Trump has ended up on his hit list. And today, I proudly join that list. After calling for my arrest last year, Donald Trump directed his Department of Justice to investigate me.
7: The New South Wales government says it will build four new large-scale batteries in time for the closure of the country's biggest coal-fired power station. They'll be built across Sydney, Newcastle, the Hunter and the Central Coast, costing $100 million. All four are scheduled to be delivered by 2029, coinciding with the delayed closure of the Eraring power station. The government says the batteries will help prepare the energy grid for the shutdown of coal generators, powering nearly 120,000 homes. The federal government is standing by its two-day Senate inquiry to probe major tax changes, including the shake-up to the capital gains tax discount. Hearings for the inquiry began yesterday, but the opposition has argued 2 days is not enough time. Employment Minister Amanda Rishworth defends the process, telling Channel 9 anyone could have made a submission.
10: There has already been a Senate inquiry into the 50% capital gains, and overwhelmingly the evidence was presented to that the system needed to change.
7: Investigations are underway after a vehicle with a baby inside it was stolen from North Queensland. Joshua McIntosh reports.
11: Police say the ute was stolen from Sunderland Street in the Townsville suburb of Garbutt yesterday afternoon while the baby was in a car seat inside. The child's mother was nearby at the time and chased after the vehicle. The alleged offenders returned moments later and placed the baby, still in the car seat, on the side of the road before again taking off. The infant wasn't hurt. The police helicopter has been used to search for the suspects overnight. The youth's been found, but officers are still searching for a number of alleged offenders.
7: Disruptions are expected in Victorian hospitals today as thousands of allied health workers walk off the job for 24 hours. The unions representing allied health members say they've been bargaining with the state government for over a year without a satisfactory pay offer. Radiographers, sonographers, physiotherapists, podiatrists, speech pathologists and social workers will all participate in the action. The Victorian government says negotiations between the parties are continuing in good faith. The unions say urgent care staff will remain on the job during the strike. Soccer World Cup debutante Cape Verde have held on for a goalless draw with favourites Spain, while Egypt and Belgium have played a one-all draw. ABC Sports' Amanda Shalala has more from Dallas.
12: Cape Verde is the second smallest nation to ever qualify for the World Cup. Even though Cape Verde didn't win, this still classifies as a massive upset. Spain is one of the big favourites to win the World Cup this year. They are the reigning European champions, and Cape Verde just held them out. Belgium, this one ended in a one-all draw in Seattle. Egypt scored early on. Then the big man for Belgium, Romelu Lukaku, he came on. He helped conjure something up. It was officially credited as an own goal because there were two Egyptian defenders in there and Lukaku getting a boot on it. It helped them at least ensure get a point from it.
7: This morning, Saudi Arabia plays Uruguay, and later on this morning, Iran meets New Zealand. You're up to date with the very latest ABC News.
6: Good stuff. 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
6: Hello, Sarah Morris with you. It is Tuesday the 16th of June. Great to be starting the day in your company. Making news this morning, Donald Trump says ships are already starting to move through the Strait of Hormuz following his agreement with Iran.
14: The strait is already partially opened. As you know, they're doing a little hunting for a couple of mines, but it's essentially ships are starting to go out.
6: But could Israel derail the deal? That's something we'll dig into next. Also, what did South Australia's algal bloom do to human health? A group of scientists has gathered some community experiences of the bloom, and we're going to explain what has been found there shortly. So that's all coming up here on ABC News Radio. In terms of weather today, do expect some showers if you're in Melbourne, Brisbane or Hobart. If you're in Adelaide today, you're in for rain. In full rain. In all the other capital cities, it should be a mostly fine start to your Tuesday. Well, let's start in France because the US President Donald Trump has flown to the lakeside French resort town of Evian-les-Bains for the annual G7 Leaders Summit. And he comes in a celebratory mood because, of course, he announced the framework of his deal to end the war in Iran. Let's have a listen to him chatting there as he arrived in France this morning.
14: The strait is already partially opened. As you know, they're doing a little hunting for a couple of mines, but it's essentially ships are starting to go out.
6: Okay. Sorry about that. And that was Donald Trump speaking there. I'm not entirely sure why that cut off, but we'll keep going. This agreement is likely to dominate discussion at that meeting there of the G7. And we've been speaking to our Europe correspondent who is in France for this meeting. Her name is Catherine Diss. And she said President Trump arrived at the venue by himself. Then he had a meeting with the French President Emmanuel Macron. Let's hear a little more from Catherine Diss now.
15: He flew in on Air Force One and then chopped it across on Marine One to here in Evian-les-Bains, which is in the French Alps. It's on Lake Geneva. It's a very picturesque small resort town here in France. And as he walked up to the venue, interestingly, he wasn't greeted by any foreign leader. He was left to walk into the summit venue only escorted with his ambassador to France, Charles Kushner. He then went in and had a bilateral meeting with his French counterpart, Emmanuel Macron, where he discussed a whole host of different things, in particular the deal that he wants to come here and spruik. He spoke about and celebrated the fact that global oil prices had dropped and the share market had jumped on news of his so-called deal. And he also made the claim that Iran would never have a nuclear nuclear weapon as a result.
6: Yeah, okay, interesting. And I'm wondering then, going forward, how are the leaders responding to this deal that Iran and the US says has been done, although we have very little detail?
15: Yeah, look, global leaders have welcomed it. They have welcomed it because they've become increasingly frustrated with just how long this war in Iran has dragged on for. It's now, I think, 109 days, not just because of the humanitarian crisis, but also the global economic shocks that it has created and the unfolding crisis in Lebanon. But they'll be looking for more detail. They'll be looking to pick apart how this deal will be implemented, how the Strait of Hormuz will be reopened, how it will guarantee the sovereignty of Lebanon, for instance, and how it will ensure that Iran doesn't ever have a nuclear weapon. So those are the sorts of discussion points that we expect will dominate over the course of the summit of the next few days here in Evian.
6: Okay, and just finally there for you, Catherine, what are we expecting from this summit? I assume this deal is going to dominate it, but anything else on the agenda?
15: Yeah, look, I think the global leaders are looking at a whole host of different things, as they always do. But I think that aside from Iran, the other big talking point will be Ukraine and the fact that Russia has been increasing strikes on civilian targets right across the country there. President Zelensky is due to fly in tomorrow. He has already said that he will meet with the US President Donald Trump. He'll be asking for more air defences. They need that desperately in order to be able to counter these attacks that Russia has been firing at neighbourhoods right across the country. So I think that will be the other key topic that we hear leaders discuss over the next couple of days.
6: So that's our Europe correspondent, Catherine Diss, who is in France there for the G7 Leaders Summit and was on the ground when Donald Trump arrived. He's obviously this morning celebrating and spruiking this ceasefire deal that he's done with Iran. But I tell you who's not happy. That's the Israeli President Benjamin Netanyahu. He's certainly not delighted, and it appears members of his cabinet and military are not either. As a result, he has said that he doesn't feel bound by the deal and that the IDF will remain in Lebanese territory for the foreseeable future. Now, let's keep in mind that Israel's strikes in Lebanon have derailed previous peace agreements in this conflict. And in a very rare press conference that Benjamin Netanyahu held earlier this morning, he was asked about his relationship with Donald Trump. That's it. We're going to come back to that a little later, but our Middle East correspondent, Matthew Doran, he's in Jerusalem, and he says that Benjamin Netanyahu's press conference follows a period of silence from the Israeli leader. So let's hear a little bit of that analysis for you this morning.
16: I think there's a couple of things we need to point out before we get into the substance of what he's been saying. As you say, this is the first time we have heard from the Israeli Prime Minister for about 24 hours or so. That is quite a lengthy period for there to be effectively radio silence from the leader of Israel. He generally isn't shy in putting out statements, be they on social media, be they through video addresses that his office distributes. But since this deal was announced by the US, by the President Donald Trump last night local time, we have heard absolutely nothing from Benjamin Netanyahu, and that has certainly fueled these reports that he is furious about this deal, that the Israeli government, the Israeli military is furious about this deal, that he is worried that Israel's hands are being tied here and that it is being forced to toe the line by the US, even though it is the one facing the threat from the Iranian-backed Hezbollah on its northern border. So that's a little bit of background as to how we got to this point, but it is also worth pointing out it's rare to hear from Benjamin Netanyahu in a press conference. He doesn't hold many of them, and this was only open to Israeli press there. But he did try to avoid even criticising or even acknowledging the deal in his opening remarks to the media this evening, local time. He used it as an opportunity to talk up the success of this deal, the success of the war with Iran. He says that it had ensured that Israel was not facing the threat of nuclear annihilation from Iran. run there. He was asked about whether Israel would withdraw from southern Lebanon, given that this deal does outline a need for there to be an end to fighting in all fronts, including in Lebanon. But Benjamin Netanyahu, echoing the position that was put forward by his defence minister, Israel Katz, earlier in the day, said that Israeli forces would remain in that territory, which it seized and occupied earlier this year, just as it has done elsewhere across this region.
17: We have established deep security zones around the

0: State of Israel. We did this in Gaza, in Lebanon, in Syria, where, by the way, we destroyed all the weapons of Assad's army, which was a central link in the axis of evil. And I want to make it clear, we will remain in the security zones as long as it takes to protect our country.
1: Okay, so Benjamin Netanyahu speaking there this morning. Matt, what sort of problem could this pose going forward in this negotiation period that we're expecting to see now between Iran and the US?
2: Well, it certainly will depend on how Iran views any further Israeli military action in Lebanon, how Hezbollah responds to any further Israeli action in southern Lebanon, and whether or not Israel perceives any threats against it in southern Lebanon, ratcheting up that fighting once more. It is a bit of a watch this space sort of territory, but Benjamin Netanyahu is facing a lot of political pressure at home to continue the fight against Hezbollah. He has been facing that pressure for weeks now. We are in an election year in Israel. He needs to face the polls before the end of October this year. And some of his political opponents from right across the political divide, we must say, this is not a case of right-wing politicians advocating for a more intense stance against Hezbollah. Even those who would be considered left-wing politicians in Israel, maybe not left-wing by an Australian standard, but certainly left-wing by an Israeli standard, they are all saying that this deal is a capitulation to Iran.
1: And that's Matthew Doran there, our Middle East correspondent, who was bringing us up to date from Jerusalem this morning. This is ABC News Radio. Let's get your headlines. Outside the war, this is what else is making news this morning. The Australian Reserve Bank is widely expected to leave interest rates on hold later today. Top economists from the Commonwealth Bank, ANZ, NAB and Westpac are all predicting interest rates will remain at 4.35%. Victorian workers are set to get a legal right to work from home 2 days a week under planned new laws being introduced to State Parliament today. The legislation would enshrine the right in the Equal Opportunity Act, covering full-time, part-time and regular casual workers. And an off-duty policeman has allegedly been caught speeding at 200 kilometres an hour in Sydney. Police say the Highway Patrol officers pulled over the 22-year-old constable last night. He was allegedly racing another vehicle. Eastern Standard Time right now, it's 8:15. If you're in the centre, it's 8:45. And if you are in WA right now, it is 6:15. Well, an Australian Federal Police probe has begun into allegations that Israeli defence personnel sexually assaulted Australian activists trying to reach Gaza on a flotilla. Now, the group of activists who were detained after joining that humanitarian flotilla have met with the Foreign Minister Penny Wong at Parliament House in what's been described as an emotionally charged meeting. And senior Federal Police personnel were also at that meeting, as our reporter Stephanie Smale fills us in.
3: The four women fronted the meeting with Foreign Minister Penny Wong with a list of demands, calling for Australia to hit back after their alleged treatment by Israeli defence personnel.
4: She definitely believes that we were kidnapped, that we were tortured, that we were imprisoned and that some of us were raped. So that has been established that she believes that.
3: Juliette Lamont is one of the Australian activists who were detained from the global Samud flotilla trying to get to Gaza. She's welcomed moves by the Australian Federal Police to begin inquiries into their allegations, but she's concerned Israeli personnel won't cooperate.
4: Because as we know, the Israeli ambassador said that we were treated with great sensitivity when it is obvious that 422 humanitarians from all around the world were beaten to a pulp over 5.5 days.
3: In a statement, the AFP says it will use a victim-centric, trauma-informed approach and provide an update at an appropriate time. A submission has been lodged by the flotilla to the International Criminal Court too, alleging war crimes, crimes against humanity, torture and other breaches of international law by Israeli forces. Activist Gemma O'Toole says accessing Israeli video footage is important.
5: We didn't have the luxury of filming our abuse, but they filmed all of it. So hopefully some of that footage will be released, because that will greatly help us.
3: An Israeli embassy spokesperson has categorically rejected the allegations, saying they have already been proven to be false. They have told the ABC no credible evidence has been presented and no formal complaints have been made to the embassy, describing the activists as professional provocateurs whose credibility should be judged accordingly. Activist Juliette Lamont says Australia should be pushing back harder.
4: You know, we want all ties cut with Israel and we want sanctions. None of those things were allowed to be even negotiated in this meeting.
3: In a statement, Foreign Minister Penny Wong says she has condemned the actions of Israeli authorities and the behaviour of Israeli Minister Ben-Gvir, who has already been sanctioned. Ms. Wong says she has raised the allegations of abuse multiple times, making it clear to Israel that Australia expects an independent, transparent investigation. In a statement to AM, the Israeli Defence Forces have also rejected the allegations, saying any concrete complaints submitted will be examined thoroughly.
1: You're listening there to our reporter this morning, Stephanie Smale. Well, that huge algal bloom that started in March 2025 on South Australia's coastline has largely dissipated. That is the good news. But researchers, pardon me, are still coming to terms with the potential health impacts it's having on humans. Now, in the wake of the bloom, a group of volunteer experts in public health, data analysis, ecology and marine science created the Algal Bloom Shed to record symptoms experienced by locals. And they received 235 submissions from people between November last year and February this year. 59% said they had a scratchy cough, 48% had a sore throat, and almost 38% had a headache. Let's find out a little more about this. Professor Shauna Murray from the University of Technology Sydney is one of the world's foremost experts on algal blooms and has been studying this outbreak from the beginning. And Shauna is with us. Professor, good morning.
6: Good morning.
1: So we witnessed the devastating impact that this algae was having on marine life in South Australia, and we reported on that quite extensively. But what do we know about the effects that algal blooms have on humans?
6: So this specific harmful algal bloom in South Australia has been mainly made up of species of Carinia, particularly a species called Carinia cristata. And so I highlight that because every algal bloom is different. They're all kind of the types of toxic effects they might or might not have are based around what exact species are present.

0: And so this species, Carina cristata, so through our research we showed that it's producing a type of toxin called brevitoxin. And this type of toxin is also produced by another species of Carina that's found in Florida, so southern United States. And over there it also produces, as I said, brevitoxin. So over there the brevitoxins are well known to have some human health impacts. Particularly respiratory symptoms are really common, and the dry, scratchy throat, as you mentioned.
1: So what you're hearing or what we're hearing from those people in South Australia who filled in this survey, it sort of does match up, does it? It does seem to be consistent with what you have seen in other algal blooms with this algae?
0: Yes, yeah. So it would be predicted that the symptoms would be similar given that they're both producing brevitoxin. So, yeah.
1: And to be affected, did you need to go swimming or did you need to touch the algae or could you just breathe it in by walking along the beach?
0: So what they found in Florida is that the brevitoxins are mainly carried by wind and waves. So if you get really choppy seas and an onshore wind, then what you'll experience is a more aerosolized toxin, and they can travel up to 1 or 2 kilometres inland. So generally people who are right on the beach, walking along the beach, will experience it. But even if you just live very close to the beach, you can also experience it.
1: And those symptoms that people are experiencing, the scratchy cough, having a sore throat, getting a headache, are those symptoms that persist or do they go away once you've moved away from the beach?
0: So generally, if you're a healthy person, the symptoms will, the literature says that the symptoms will disappear when you leave the beach area. But obviously there's, the literature shows there's extra concerns if you're asthmatic or you've got some other underlying health condition, yeah.
1: And is there any long-term health impact?
0: I don't think we really know. So the literature that I've seen, and there are probably about 50 scientific papers that have been or different studies that have been done on this in Florida on their Carina brevis, and the long-term impacts haven't really been studied. So I don't think we're very clear on that. But generally, yeah, so we know a lot about these kind of short-term impacts that, that we've just heard about, like short-term respiratory symptoms that seem to die down when people leave the area.
1: I mentioned that this algal bloom is on its way out for now anyway, which is the good news. But do you think at its height and maybe still even now, were we getting the public messaging we needed around this in terms of the health impacts it could have on humans?
0: I think it's been really difficult because this is the first sort of brevitoxin producing harmful algal bloom Australia's ever had. And so I think the difficult part has been really knowing what that messaging should be and how like even just understanding the fact that we had a brevitoxin producing harmful algal bloom took a really long time. So I think all of that together has meant that it's sort of been, we've been working it out as we went along this year. Last year, but I think that if something like this happens again, we'll certainly know a lot more.
1: That was going to be my question because some experts do believe another algal bloom could be on the way this year. Do we A, have evidence for that, but B, are we better prepared now? Would we do things differently?
0: I think so. I mean, I can't speak for the South Australian government or any government, but it seems to me like you know, the whole research community and regulatory community has learned a lot from this event. So my I imagine that things would be dealt with differently. In regards to whether another bloom is on the way, it's quite hard to know because... So first of all, I don't believe that we really do understand the conditions that triggered the bloom initially. So that's one aspect. And then, another aspect is that, you know, they're inherently difficult to predict even when you do have a good understanding of the conditions. So the Carina brevis blooms off the coast of Florida, for example, are very seasonal and tend to recur almost annually. But blooms in South Australia, this is the first one we've ever had. So, and then this particular species, Carina cristata, has only bloomed in one other country anywhere in the world. in South Africa in the 1990s.

0: where it popped up twice and then hasn't been seen since.
1: Yeah, well, fingers crossed, I guess, maybe that it doesn't come back. But it's always great to chat to you. Thanks for joining us this morning. We appreciate it.
0: No problem.
1: Thank you. Bye. Professor Shauna Murray there from the University of Technology, Sydney. Now, after months of uncertainty, Iran's national football team will face up against New Zealand this morning in their first World Cup match. Deutsche Welle's Thomas Genoi explains for us this morning some of the obstacles that this team has faced so far.
2: With some unexpected guests in town, security personnel at this Mexico hotel are not taking any chances. The Iranian football team have been caught in the middle of a geopolitical drama that's overshadowed their build-up to the World Cup. It's ended up bringing them here to Tijuana, where word has spread.
3: Iran is here with us. They go away to play and come back. It's like they're our team. I hope Iran reaches the knockout stages so we can make history together.
2: Born and raised in the city he's now taken to calling Tijuairán, Anselmo Casanova isn't the only local who is keen to extend a warm welcome to these surprise guests. For their troubles, the small crowd is treated to a brief encounter with Iran's captain, Ehsan Hashsafi. A treasured moment for those who feel an affinity with the team.
3: We have a lot in common with what's currently happening with Iran. I have Iranian friends living in Tijuana. They're humble, honest, and hardworking.
2: It's an exact description of diaspora Iranians like Saeed Asadi, owner and operator of a Persian restaurant in nearby Rosarito, for whom the news that his home country's team will be setting up a base camp down the road came as a welcome surprise.
4: Of course, I was initially very happy about the Iranian team qualifying for the World Cup. Later, I found out the team had set up its base in Tijuana due to US visa and immigration problems. I was especially pleased about this because the team is now very close to me.
2: The circumstances have been and remain extraordinary. But Saeed is putting politics out of his mind for the duration of the tournament. After months of uncertainty, Iran are now about to take up their place at the World Cup, and he's keen to finally focus on football.
4: It's important to keep in mind that this is Iran's national team. It represents the many people in Iran and in the Iranian community. One of my goals is to go into their hotel and, if the opportunity arises, to invite the team to my restaurant.
2: That might be difficult given the security situation around the Iranian team, whose every move in Tijuana is accompanied by the Mexican National Guard. Contacts with the outside world have been reduced to a minimum. But in a city overlooked by the heavily fortified US border, strict perimeters are nothing unfamiliar. Locals here in Tijuana have embraced their hometown's role as an unofficial host city, like Anselmo, for whom Iran's unplanned visit is a dream come true.
3: Like everyone from Tijuana, we always dream big, but we never imagined the World Cup would come to us, to the city where I was born and raised. It's incredible because it's unique.
2: It's not been a straightforward path, nor has it led them where they expected. But in Tijuana, the Iranian team have found a host city that they can call.
1: It's an interesting World Cup for them, no doubt about that. That was Deutsche Welle's Thomas Genoi with that story for us. Just letting you know, if you're interested in watching Iran versus New Zealand at the FIFA World Cup this morning, 11 o'clock Australian Eastern Standard Time. You're listening to ABC News Radio. Thanks for your company this morning. We're about to bring you a news update and then we are going to be back here with plenty more on the radio for you.
5: ABC News. Good morning, I'm Simon Lauder. US President Donald Trump says the framework deal to end the war with Iran will be published pretty soon, claiming Tehran has agreed to never have a nuclear weapon. Europe correspondent Catherine Dist reports from Evian in France.
6: The G7 summit in the French resort town of Evian-le-Bain got underway with the arrival of the US President Donald Trump. Within his grasp, the framework of a deal with Iran to end the war. The progress has been welcomed by European leaders, who will be quizzing him on how the deal will be implemented as the summit goes on. Sitting down with his French counterpart, Emmanuel Macron, Mr. Trump said the deal means Tehran

0: will never have a nuclear weapon.
1: They fully agreed to that with strong policing powers, and they won't have a nuclear weapon.
0: The agreement is set to be formally signed on Friday in Geneva, but the president hasn't committed to going.
2: Benjamin Netanyahu has declared that Israeli troops will remain in a so-called buffer zone in Lebanese territory as long as necessary. It comes as the Israeli Prime Minister faces severe pressure from within Israel over the ceasefire agreement between the US and Iran, with some calling it a disaster for the country. Mr. Netanyahu says with or without a deal, Iran will not have a nuclear weapon, and downplays reports of a rift with US President Donald Trump. Despite the agreement, at least one person has been killed in Lebanon by an Israeli strike. Social media companies say the UK's planned social media ban for under 16s would push them onto riskier platforms. Here's Europe correspondent Mazoe Ford.
3: British Prime Minister Sir Keir Starmer said the social media ban for under 16s would go further than Australia's, with controls on gaming platforms, the possibility of overnight curfews and curbs on infinite scrolling for under 18s. Meta, the owner of Facebook and Instagram, said the experience in Australia suggested that bans risked isolating teens, driving them to unregulated platforms that lacked protections and parental controls. However, the UK government says the ban will make kids safer and give them their childhood back. Mazoe Ford, ABC News, London.
2: The Reserve Bank is widely expected to leave interest rates on hold later today. Sam Wilkinson reports.
4: Top economists from the Commonwealth Bank, ANZ, NAB and Westpac all predict interest rates will remain at 4.35%. The Reserve Bank has increased the official cash rate after each of its last three meetings. Independent economist Saul Eslake says a slower labour market and better than expected inflation figures should be enough to convince the RBA to hold steady.
5: They can afford to sit and wait, and we've had a bit of data since the last increase.
4: The ASX's rate indicator is very confident in the status quo, considering it 100% likely interest rates will stay the same.
2: The Victorian government will introduce new legislation to State Parliament today to enshrine the right to work from home in the Equal Opportunity Act. Full-time, part-time and regular casual workers will be entitled to work from home 2 days a week under the bill. The laws are due to take effect in September, with smaller workplaces given until July next year to comply. The family of a 24-year-old man who died in an Alice Springs supermarket have reacted to the news of a long-awaited inquest into his death that will be held in 2027. Kumanjai White died after being restrained by plainclothes police officers during an arrest attempt in the Coles store last May. The NT's Director of Public Prosecutions has determined no charges will be laid over the incident. Yesterday, an Alice Springs courthouse heard that a four-week coronial inquest into Kumanjai White's death will be held next April. Kumanjai White's grandfather, Ned Jumpajimpa Hargraves, says the family is still suffering from the pain of the loss.
6: Our family has gone through too much, just too much drama. The whole system needs to change.
2: An off-duty policeman has been accused of driving at 200 kilometres an hour while allegedly racing another car in southwest Sydney. Police say the 22-year-old constable was pulled over by Highway Patrol at Gregory Hills last night. He's lost his licence and his employment status is being reviewed. He'll appear in court next month, charged with taking part in a race, dangerous driving and speeding. Police are at the scene of a suspicious fire at a gym in inner Melbourne this morning. Detectives say a vehicle was used to ram the roller door of the business on Montague Street, South Melbourne, just before 4 o'clock. A small fire was then lit inside before the car was driven away. No one was inside at the time. You're up to date with the latest ABC News.
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7: Good morning, Sarah Morris with you. It is Tuesday, the 16th of June. Great to have your company right across the country. Coming up, Donald Trump is spruiking his agreement with Iran as he joins fellow world leaders at the G7 summit in France.
1: Very importantly, the oil is plummeting down and the stock market is shooting up like a rocket.
7: Up next, we're going to hear from the US Vice President J.D. Vance for his take on this deal. And we're also going to be finding out what it's like to live with 50,000 uninvited

0: inhabited bats on your doorstep. We're going to be chatting to a man who's found himself in this very stinky situation. So that's all ahead here on ABC News Radio. Well, the US Vice President J.D. Vance says the framework peace agreement with Iran could, quote, totally transform the US's relationship with the country. Vance and Donald Trump signed the deal digitally yesterday, and they say they will now travel to Geneva on Friday to sign this deal formally in person. Well, J.D. Vance will. It's still not clear whether Donald Trump will be there for that formal signing. The thing is, key details of this agreement remain unclear, and strikes have continued in southern Lebanon since the announcement. But J.D. Vance says the success of the deal hinges on Iran's adherence to the obligations.
1: What the agreement does is fundamentally set up a structure whereby if the Iranians behave like a normal country, then we want to treat them like a normal country and welcome them into the world economy. What paragraph one of the agreement says is effectively that Iran commits itself, just as the United States commits itself, to regional peace and stability. And part of that is that the Iranians have to stop funding violent terrorist organizations. They have to stop funding regional instability. But the important thing about this agreement is that everything, from what Iran gives us on the nuclear program, and of course, that's the most important thing, is the commitment verifiable to never building a nuclear weapon. All of these things come along with benefits if Iran delivers, and nothing if Iran doesn't deliver. So we certainly expect that as part of our broader agreement, Jake, Iran is going to stop funding terrorist organizations. Most importantly, they're going to have a verifiable commitment to not building a nuclear weapon. But the good thing about the way that we've set this up is that we have the leverage here. We have the ability to welcome them into the world economy if they perform. We also have the ability to say, you know what, you don't get anything if you don't meet your end of the obligation.
2: Is it fair to say that it's not spelled out that they have to end their ballistic missile program or end their funding of the Houthis and Hamas and Hezbollah, that that's left purposefully vague, and then the U.S. will come later and say, you know that we expected this, and you're not behaving accordingly? I'm just trying to understand how the deal is written.
1: Yeah, so the MOU, Jake, is about a page and a half. So it is a very general document, but this has been very much part of the conversations that we've had with the Iranians. And on a number of issues, we are going to have to figure this stuff out during the technical negotiation phase. But what the MOU does is set up a framework whereby the Iranians get the benefits of the bargain by meeting their obligations under the bargain. They know that we don't want them to fund terrorist organizations. They know that we don't want them to be a source of instability in the region. And of course, most importantly, they know that we want a verifiable long-term commitment to not build or procure a nuclear weapon. We have that in this agreement, Jake, but fundamentally it's set up in such a way where we're going to have to attach their commitments to deliverables that then are met with economic benefits for the Iranian people. That's the way that we've structured it.
2: You have said that the U.S. is willing to talk about unfreezing Iranian assets if the Iranians meet those benchmarks you've been discussing. Iran says that this deal unfreezes billions of dollars over 60 days of negotiations and that many of the funds will be unfrozen before talks even begin. Is that true? What does the MOU specifically say about unfreezing assets or sanctions relief?
1: Yeah, so Jake, on the second point, that's definitely not true. There hasn't been a single dollar of sanctions relief or unfrozen assets, either from the United States or any of our allies in the Gulf. I've seen some misreporting about that. I don't know where it comes from. Where I suspect that it comes from, Jake, is what you're going to expect is that certain elements within the Iranian system, certain hardliners in particular, they're going to overemphasize in an effort to sell it to certain domestic populations. They're going to overemphasize what Iran gets from the bargain without ever articulating the things that Iran has to give up in order to get those benefits. To be very clear, this agreement contemplates a very significant sanctions relief package for the Iranian people that transforms how they interact with the world and with the region. But they only get that benefit if they meet their obligations under the agreement. So I would caution everybody to be skeptical of what certain propaganda elements within the regime are saying. The truth is, there is a really big opportunity for the Iranians, but they only get the benefit of that opportunity if they do the things they promise they're going to do.
0: That's U.S. Vice President J.D. Vance there speaking to CNN. Well, let's come back to Australia because industry leaders and Treasury officials will today appear at the second day of a short parliamentary inquiry examining Labor's proposed changes to negative gearing and capital gains tax. Business groups are uniting to lobby against

0: these reforms, but others are arguing that the tax package will help fix an unfair system. Samantha Dick has the story.
1: A two-day inquiry examining Australia's biggest tax overhaul in more than 25 years has reignited debate. Mark Zernzak from the Tax Justice Network Australia says it's worth considering whose voices are the loudest.
2: People who think they have something to lose fight very, very hard.
1: Dr. Zernzak told the inquiry the proposed tax settings are a step in the right direction, even if they're not perfect. He says those lobbying against the changes are more likely to be louder than those who have something to gain.
2: So it is not that surprising that we are hearing the loudest voices being the people who think they have something to lose out of this, even though, in our view, this bill improves the common good of the Australian society.
1: The former head of Australia's competition watchdog, Graham Samuel, also says vested interests with loud voices have dominated the discussion.
3: The noise in relation to these tax reform proposals announced in the budget has been very, very loud indeed.
1: Professor Samuel says he's supportive of the reforms and says much of the opposition has come from large business groups.
3: Private vested interests have got very, very good megaphones, and they'll march up and down the street with their megaphones and their signs saying, yeah, this is going to be disaster, woe betide us. The public interest is very rarely represented, except by a few.
1: The Property Council of Australia's Chief Executive, Mike Zorbas, disagrees.
4: Property organisations in particular are not anything other than invested interests. They're not vested interests. They are directly invested in the prosperity of Australia as they employ 1.4 million people.
1: Bran Black, the Chief Executive of the Business Council of Australia, says he agrees that Australia's tax system needs reform, but warns the capital gains tax changes will be a handbrake on investment, productivity and economic growth.
5: It is a rushed, piecemeal process that bypasses the comprehensive policy development that Australians deserve for major reform.
1: Concerns that Labor is trying to ram the changes through Parliament are shared by David Alexander, the Chief of Policy and Advocacy at the Australian Chamber of Commerce and Industry.
6: It's very disappointing that such a consequential and complex bill is being rushed, because this means maximising the risk of poor legislation.
1: Shadow Treasurer Tim Wilson says the Coalition is continuing talks with the Greens about joining forces to secure longer inquiries into the tax changes and the NDIS reforms.
7: We want to make sure that the small businesses of the nation and those who are backing the future growth of the country actually have their say.
1: Treasurer Jim Chalmers is consulting with business groups on possible carve-outs to the new capital gains tax discount, likely to be granted for start-ups and perhaps some small businesses. Today, the inquiry will hear from the Tech Council of Australia, which will argue the inclusion of start-ups will disproportionately damage Australia's innovation economy. David Alexander says the tech industry and startups should not be given a special exemption.
6: I mean, tech is in every industry now anyway, so it's a false distinction to single out tech as worthy of some sort of exemption. And even startups, this is beyond startups. So we're saying, let's not think that ameliorating the damage from the bill is adequate. We shouldn't be talking about damage to the business community for a start.
1: With the Coalition firmly against the proposed tax changes, the fate of the bill ultimately rests with the Greens. Labor wants to pass the legislation by the 2nd of July, when Parliament rises for the winter break.
0: And that is Samantha Dick with that story. Let's take you now to Victoria, where allied health professionals are going on strike for 24 hours after months of bargaining wage offers. Now, the unions representing these workers say they've been bargaining with the state government for over a year now, and they're aiming for a pay rise equal to those awarded by the Fair Work Ombudsman to nurses back in 2024. Urgent care staff are going to remain on the job. Our reporter Stephanie Ferrier has the key details of this one for us.
8: These are allied health professionals, so people like physiotherapy, therapists, dietitians, podiatrists, your pharmacists, maybe even psychologists, and also people like sonographers and radiographers. So all of those people who help you through your journey when you're in hospital. And they are being described as the engine room of the workforce within the health system. They're actually the second largest clinical group of

0: employees after nurses here in this state in the health network. So they are going on strike because they say that they have been negotiating for more than a year without a satisfactory result with the state government. So they're going to be marching to the steps of Parliament House here to vent their anger and demand a better deal from the state government. They've actually gone on strike from midnight, and they are going to continue to be on strike for 24 hours. This is the first time they've ever taken such action. They say that it's unprecedented, but it underscores the disrespectful and insulting way that they've been treated by the state government. And they say that this is as a result of them demanding to get a better or equal pay rise to those that were given to the nurses back in 2024. That was a gender equity pay rise that was set out by the Fair Work Commission originally in terms of ensuring that workforce participation and work in the critical healthcare sector is actually valued. Now, we have heard that this is not going to affect urgent care staff. They will remain on the job, and the state government says that it is continuing to negotiate in good faith.
1: That's Stephanie Ferrier there, our reporter. This is ABC News Radio. Let's get your headlines now. US President Donald Trump says the framework deal to end the war with Iran will be published pretty soon and claims Tehran has agreed to never have a nuclear weapon. But the Israeli Prime Minister, Benjamin Netanyahu, has this morning said he does not feel bound by the deal and that his country's forces will remain inside Lebanese territory for the foreseeable future. Here in Australia, the Reserve Bank is widely expected to leave interest rates on hold today. Top economists from the Commonwealth Bank, ANZ, NAB and Westpac all predict interest rates will remain at 4.35%. And investigations are underway after a vehicle with a baby inside it was stolen from North Queensland. Police say the ute was stolen from Sunderland Street in the Townsville suburb of Garbutt yesterday, while the baby was in a car seat inside. Yeah, this is a frightening story. We've got a bit more detail on it. The child's mother, we're told, was nearby at the time and chased after the vehicle. The alleged offenders then returned moments later and placed the baby still in the car seat on the side of the road before then taking off again in the car. The infant wasn't hurt. That's the good news out of this story. A police helicopter is being used to search for the suspects. The ute's been found, but the officers are still searching for a number of alleged offenders. Just imagine being that mother and that baby being driven off in front of your eyes. Absolutely frightening. We'll keep an eye on that story for you and we'll certainly bring you an update if those alleged offenders are found. Eastern Standard Time right now, it is 12 minutes to 9. If you are in the centre of Australia, 18 minutes past 8. And if you're in WA, it is 12 minutes to 7. That means it's time to chat sport. Hello, Mark Abnell.
2: G'day, Sarah. Good morning to the Soccer World Cup debutant. Cape Verde has held on for a stunning goalless draw with favourite Spain, while Egypt and Belgium have played a one-all draw. ABC Sports' Amanda Shalala has more from Dallas.
3: Cape Verde is the second smallest nation to ever qualify for the World Cup. Even though Cape Verde didn't win, this still classifies as a massive upset. Spain is one of the big favourites to win the World Cup this year. They are the reigning European champions, and Cape Verde just held them out. Belgium, this one ended in a one-all draw in Seattle. Egypt scored early on. Then the big man for Belgium, Romelu Lukaku, he came on. He helped conjure something up. It was officially credited as an own goal because there were two Egyptian defenders in there and Lukaku getting a boot on it. It helped them at least ensure get a point from it.
2: And there's another match underway. Saudi Arabia and Uruguay at Miami Stadium. We are approaching halftime. Saudi Arabia is up 1-0. They have just scored. FIFA says it won't take any disciplinary action against the Australian referee who is accused of making a gesture related to the white supremacy movement at the Soccer World Cup. National sport reporter David Mark has more.
4: Evans was shown performing the gesture prior to the World Cup match between Germany and Curaçao, where he was officiating as a video referee. The gesture is linked to the white supremacy movement. In a statement, FIFA said it had looked into the matter and had decided not to take any disciplinary action. In a statement of his own, Mr. Evans said the movement was an involuntary subconscious twitch, which he regretted. David Mark, ABC Sport, Berkeley.
2: New South Wales 5-8. Mitchell Moses says he's ready to go for tomorrow night's Game 2 of the Rugby League State of Origin Series against Queensland at the Melbourne Cricket Ground.

0: 31-year-old has been battling a hamstring injury that sidelined him for a month. He says he can't wait to get onto the MCG.
1: I've put the work in. I feel like I'm in a good position at the moment to be able to perform on Wednesday night.
0: The AFL Tribunal will sit later today with North Melbourne's Paul Curtis challenging his 3-game ban for rough conduct. West Coast midfielder Hamish Davis was left concussed following a tackle by Curtis during the Kangaroos' 1-point win over the Eagles on Saturday. The Tribunal will also consider a written submission from Suns defender Daniel Rioli, who is contesting a $1,500 fine for careless contact with an umpire in the team's 45-point loss to Geelong. If Rioli is unsuccessful, it could trigger a fine of up to $50,000 for a fifth incident of careless umpire contact by Suns players this season. Australian cricketer Nathan Lyon says retirement hasn't crossed his mind as the veteran off-spinner continues his rehab from a hamstring injury. Lyon is in the final stages of a long rehab process after tearing his hamstring off the bone during last year's third Ashes test in Adelaide. The 38-year-old is prioritising being fit for every test of Australia's home series against Bangladesh in August. Amid questions about how much he has left in the tank, Lyon says he's motivated to make a return.
2: I love this team. I love playing cricket. I love doing my role. And honestly, I felt like before I blew my hammy off, I was probably bowling the best of bowling in about 6 years. And now I know what I need to do to get to that standard. Found something that I can work on and get better at. And to be honest, I'm really excited by that challenge.
0: And Sarah, just an update on that World Cup match. Saudi Arabia and Uruguay, nearly half-time. Saudi Arabia is up 1-0 at the moment. I'll be back next hour. Update that score, the other sport as well.
3: OK, have fun in the meantime. We'll see you in an hour's time, Mark Adnall. Now, imagine walking out your front door to a wall of noise, a heavy stench, and 50,000 unexpected neighbours hanging from the trees. Well, that is what residents in Sydney's southwest suburb of Harrington Park are dealing with at the moment. Tens of thousands of bats.

0: in your windows, and even with the windows and doors closed, you can still smell the bats inside your home. It's just nauseating, to be honest.
1: Does that then get into your clothes and the curtains and the sofas, those sorts of things?
0: Oh, look, it's all the way through our laundry. If you walk into our laundry, all you can smell is bats. So, yeah, absolutely.
1: Oh, goodness. And so are you losing sleep over this? Because they're obviously waking you up.
0: Yeah, absolutely. 4 to 4:30 every morning, they make an absolute racket because they leave in the evening and they fly back about 4:30, which is when they sort of cover everything with their droppings as well.
1: Yeah, look, how is the community reacting to that? Because you must have neighbours who are also being driven mad by this.
0: Yeah, there's a whole stack of us that are really sort of banding together and trying to put pressure on the authorities to act. So we have all written to the local council, to our local member, and to the Department of Climate Change, Energy and the Environment and Water, really trying to get them to do something. And to be fair, the Camden Council the councillors themselves have been very, very supportive. They had a council meeting this week where a motion was put forward to increase cleaning and investigate further. So that's a positive step. But we're now trying to put a little bit of pressure on the department to basically enact their own policy, which states that if residents are impacted by noise, by smell, and by the droppings, that it actually recommends proactive management. So we are now asking the department, has that threshold been met? And if not, how can it escalate before it actually is met? And then they do have three steps of strategy that they can go through their own policy, which is initially monitoring and then devegetation and then active dispersal. So we have asked that question as to what the next steps are.
1: Where did these bats come from? Because they kind of always been there.
0: And now look, over the years, we've been here for 23 years on the street, and we have had the odd few bats here or there. There were, I'd say, a few thousand bats that moved in a couple of hundred metres away at the back end of 2025, but they were around a lake system where there was a natural buffer. They were still a couple of hundred metres from most homes. However, in April of this year, the numbers exploded. We don't know where they're coming from. We have been told possibly Victoria, and we've been told constantly that it's seasonal and that they'll move on. But to be honest, they've got worse. They haven't got better.
1: So how long have you had them in these numbers, the sort of 50,000 number?
0: Since April. Well, initially in April, the initial count was 30,000, but this is the Camden Council count. Mm-hmm. The latest count is 50,000. So that's, I'd say, in the last 6 weeks, but really in huge numbers since the middle of April.
1: God, I mean, it does sound like a nightmare, I'm not going to lie. Are you worried about health impacts? Because 50,000 bats doing their business all over your cars, your furniture, your footpaths, I mean, are you worried about that?
0: Yeah, absolutely. Like the smell is the first thing that gets you, and it's a sickly smell. But the authorities have constantly said that there's no direct harm unless you handle the bat feces, but it's very hard to avoid it. It's literally all over the pathway to our front door and all over our cars every morning. So you don't have a choice but to handle it. And I know for a fact some of the council cleaners are refusing to clean some areas with their pressure washers because they're concerned about the spores from the dried droppings going into the air. And I know I've got some residents on our street who've had some health concerns because they've had serious health implications, not from necessarily the bats, but previously, and they are absolutely impacted and suffering breathing issues because of it.
1: Anyone in your family having trouble like that?
0: I'm an asthmatic myself, and to be honest, it isn't great, especially because you've got the house completely closed up. Mm. You can't open the windows and doors, so there's dust everywhere as well.
1: Look, Damien, as I've said several times now, it really does sound like a nightmare, and I'm really pleased you were able to chat to us this morning. We'll be in touch as well with the council, and I know you're looking at the State Environmental Department as well. Keep us in touch with what's going on. We'd like to follow your story.
0: Absolutely. Thank you very much for your time this morning.
1: Thanks for having us. That's all right. Harrington Park there, resident Damien Selakovic, living there with 50,000 bats roosting in his trees every night, and you heard him say what impact that has. I should just mention, Camden Council has been in touch with us and says it is actively responding to these community concerns. It says it's unknown whether the camp will remain here over winter. It may form part of the species' seasonal migration along the east coast, so could move on. They say that these bats are grey-headed flying foxes and they're listed as a vulnerable species under both New South Wales and Commonwealth legislation, and that means that council must comply with strict legal requirements and obtain relevant approvals before any management action can occur. So that's adding a complication to this story. And the New South Wales Department of Climate Change, Energy and the Environment and Water has also been contacted.

0: by us for some comment, and we are yet to hear back from them. But we'll certainly let you know if we do get a response.
1: Thank you very much.
0: Okay, quick check of the weather before we get you a news update. If you're in Brizzy today, a shower or two, a top of 23. It is 15 degrees right now. In Sydney, sunny, top of 22, 14 there. If you're in Canberra, some morning fog about, a maximum of 18 for you. It is 6 at the moment. Melbourne, showers, top of 19. It is 16 there too. Showers in Hobart, maximum of 13, and it's 9 at the moment. Rain in Adelaide with a top temperature of 20 degrees today. It is 16 as I speak. Cloudy for Perth, a top of 16 there, and it's 5 degrees at the moment. Darwin, you get a sunny Tuesday with a top of 32, and it's already 23 degrees.
2: ABC News. Hello, I'm Simon Lauder. The government says it will let Australians know in good time if it chooses to extend the cut to the fuel excise. The 23 cent per litre reduction at the Bowser for 3 months has cost $2.5 billion and is due to end on the 30th of June. The Finance Minister Katie Gallagher says fuel prices are lower than they were before the war in the Middle East began, but acknowledges there's uncertainty.
3: We know that there'll be a tail to this conflict in terms of, you know, how that impacts on prices and households remains to be seen. So this is something I think the PM said yesterday we keep under consideration.
2: Israel's Prime Minister says the struggle is not over as the US and Iran sign a ceasefire agreement. William Howard Evans reports.
4: Addressing his nation, Benjamin Netanyahu says the government has saved the state of Israel from annihilation while warning the fight continues. Earlier, US President Donald Trump said a preliminary agreement to end the war in the Gulf has already been signed by the US and Iran, and an official signing ceremony will take place on Friday in Switzerland. It marks the most significant step yet to resolve the conflict, which has killed hundreds and upended global energy markets. Much about the agreement still remains unknown, but US officials say Iran has to satisfy demands to never build a nuclear weapon.
2: FIFA says it won't take any disciplinary action against an Australian referee who's accused of making a gesture related to the white supremacy movement at the Soccer World Cup. National sport reporter David Mark has more.
5: Evans was shown performing the gesture prior to the World Cup match between Germany and Curaçao, where he was officiating as a video referee. The gesture is linked to the white supremacy movement. In a statement, FIFA said it had looked into the matter and had decided not to take any disciplinary action. In a statement of his own, Mr. Evans said the movement was an involuntary subconscious twitch, which he regretted. David Mark, ABC Sport, Berkeley.
2: Some economists say the Reserve Bank should hike rates again today, despite most major banks tipping they'll remain unchanged. CommBank, ANZ, Westpac and NAB are all predicting the central bank will leave interest rates unchanged at 4.35%. The RBA has increased the official cash rate after each of its last three meetings. The chief economic advisor at Judo Bank, Warren Hogan, says if the Reserve Bank is serious about reducing inflation, it'll raise rates again.
6: I mean, it just depends if they're serious about getting inflation back to target. We're now sort of running into the sixth year of inflation being persistently and consistently above their 2 to 3% inflation target. We know that it's having an effect on our economy, on people's living standards.
2: The Civil Aviation Safety Authority has agreed to allow trained surf club pilots to fly drones at Sydney's Coogee Beach to spot sharks. The flights have previously been banned because of safety concerns at nearby Sydney Airport. 35-year-old Leah Stewart suffered critical injuries last Saturday morning when she was attacked by a suspected white shark while swimming at Coogee. The New South Wales Premier Chris Minns says the state government will formalise the arrangement with CASA as soon as possible.
7: The best thing that we can do in these circumstances after this terrible attack on a young mum is to investigate the latest technology and nets. So a bit of the old technology and a brand new technology to keep the public safe, particularly during the summer months and particularly for people who are swimming between the flags.
2: Returning overseas, and Ukrainian President Volodymyr Zelensky says he's offered to meet Vladimir Putin at a G7 summit in France this week or even in the United States for talks to end a 4-year war. The news comes as at least 10 people were killed in Russia's overnight attack on Kyiv and the northeastern city of Kharkiv on Monday. Mr. Zelensky says his priority at the G7 meeting would be securing more air defence systems to defend against Russian strikes. And if Russia refuses to meet, more pressure would be needed.
8: We discussed with President Trump that such a meeting could be organised in the US in a format where Putin would find it much harder to refuse at least to President Trump. And we will see what comes of it.
2: US media is reporting 8 people are dead after a B-52 bomber plane crashed in California. Officials say it happened shortly after takeoff at an Air Force base in the state's southern Mojave Desert. To the FIFA Men's World Cup, in a stunning result, Cape Verde held on for a goalless draw with powerhouse Spain. This is ABC News.
0: Thank you very much, Simon. Sarah Morris with you here this morning. It is Tuesday, the 16th of June.
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0: Good morning. It's great to be starting the day with your company. Coming up, will the peace deal that US and Iran say that they've done be derailed before it's formally signed? We're going to take a look at that possibility next. Also, Australia has had its deadliest year on record for drug overdoses.
10: There he was. I'm falling off the bed. I scream like a banshee. It never crossed my mind that that would be the night he wouldn't survive.
0: Harrowing stories to hear, and we'll bring them to you today on ABC News Radio. Also, because

0: Because we do like to cheer you up, we have this morning.
1: The burrowing betong used to be across most of mainland Australia, but by about the 1930s was basically gone completely and only existed on two offshore islands.
0: The good news is, though, it's back from the brink. You're going to hear how a relative of the kangaroo is making a comeback on mainland Australia. So that is all coming up here on News Radio. But let's start this morning with Donald Trump, who's claiming that the framework of a peace agreement with Iran is the opportunity to finally turn the page in the relationship between the two long-time adversaries. Now, speaking ahead of the G7 summit in France, Donald Trump says the agreement will lead to lower oil prices and stock market gains as the Strait of Hormuz reopens. It is unclear what the details of this agreement are, but the president says they will be released later this week. The Professor of War Studies at the University of New South Wales in Canberra, David Kilcullen, says it is entirely possible that this deal could be derailed within the next few days.
2: The signing ceremony will be on Friday, provided that nothing intervenes between now and then. We've already seen a number of spikes of violence in Lebanon and in the Strait of Hormuz that almost derailed the initial MOU before it was even verbally agreed. So I think it's not necessarily a done deal. And of course, even when it is signed, it only commits the parties to a 60-day ceasefire and then a period of negotiation around the core issues that the war was fought over in the first place.
3: We are talking this morning after Donald Trump referred to that electronic signing overnight. But as you rightly say, that public signing and getting together of the two parties yet to come on Friday. Lebanon is emerging as a major sticking point, with Israel saying they will keep troops there. Could that derail all of this?
2: Yes, it could. The fundamental issue here is that Israel and the United States have quite different points of view about whether it's time to make a deal with Iran. The US is trying to minimize economic damage globally, but also pain at the pump and in the grocery store for Americans leading into the midterms. So President Trump has been very keen to do a deal. Israeli strategists, and in particular the party around Bibi Netanyahu, the Israeli Prime Minister, have insisted that the job isn't done yet, that there's a need to keep on striking Iran itself, but also particularly its so-called axis of resistance, most notably Hezbollah, which has been launching missiles into northern Israel. So I think it's quite possible that this does go off the rails, and if it does, it will most likely be around Lebanon and around a resumption of violence, which the Iranians have said that a major outbreak of violence in Lebanon would invalidate the deal.
3: David, we've also heard from President Donald Trump that we will hear details on what they've actually agreed to very shortly. What do you expect to hear about the Strait of Hormuz? That was used as a massive bargaining chip. Do you think a toll-free passage through the Strait will be part of the deal we hear about?
2: It's certainly going to be part of what President Trump puts forward. And I think the way to think about it now is that we're seeing a battle of the narratives or of the optics around the deal. The Iranian leadership wants to paint themselves as having had a strategic victory over, you know, two nuclear armed powers, Israel and the United States. They want to show that they've got something out of the extraordinarily damaging war that they've just been through. On the other hand, the US needs to portray something better than just a return to the status quo ante before the war started. And of course, the Strait of Hormuz was fully open right up until the US and Israel attacked Iran on the 28th of February. So that will be a sticking point. And according to US statements, there will be no toll and no control by Iran over the Strait of Hormuz. But according to Iranian statements, Iran and the state of Oman on the other side of the strait will regulate the passage of shipping through the strait. So there's clearly a difference of opinion about what's in the actual agreement. And that's why I say we'll probably have to wait until Friday to be sure what's there.
3: Another massive part of the deal that we're hearing different opinions, different statements on is Iran's nuclear plans. What do you expect from that and in the deal?

0: So what we've seen so far suggests that the nuclear discussions have been paused until after the deal is signed and a ceasefire is in place. So in effect, the deal that we've just been talking about is a return to the situation that existed immediately prior to the outbreak of war, except now with Iran de facto in control of the strait and the US having expended a lot of missiles in its campaign against Iran. So the hard issue, which is the Iranian nuclear program, the enriched uranium that Iran has, and whether there is a so-called path to a bomb for Iran, all of that, which is the stuff that was being negotiated immediately prior to the outbreak of war, all of that is still to be negotiated in a second phase after the strait is opened. And there's a lot of debate about what has been offered to Iran in order to get that deal, with some people saying that there's a $300 billion US dollar reconstruction fund for Iran, and a discussion about $24 billion of Iran's own frozen resources being returned to it, including half of that $24 billion up front. So as, if you like, as a payment for signing the deal. And that's a point of dispute between the US and Iran as to whether that's actually true.
1: And you were listening there to that analysis from the Professor of War Studies at the University of New South Wales, David Kilcullen. He was speaking to the ABC's Catherine Murphy. Look, while they were talking, we've just learned that Iranian media is reporting explosions in the Strait of Hormuz this morning. The outlet initially reported that the blasts were likely carried out to manage traffic in the strait. So we're waiting to hear a little bit more about what those explosions are. There is some talk that in fact, three oil tankers carrying essential Iranian goods have been able to pass through the US naval blockade in the Strait of Hormuz since this ceasefire deal had been signed or electronically signed by the US and Iran yesterday. And Israel's Defence Forces are saying it's also intercepted some rockets launched by Hezbollah toward their troops in southern Lebanon. So we're keeping a very close eye on how this is all playing out there in the Middle East. Coming back home now, a new study has revealed the deadly cost of recreational drug use in Australia, with seven people losing their life to overdoses every day. To give you some perspective, that is one death every 3.5 hours. This research has been led by the Pennington Institute, and it shows that 2024 was the deadliest year so far on record for overdoses. And the Harm Reduction Charity is now calling for the government to lead a community-wide response to end what it says are preventable deaths. John Ryan is the CEO of the Pennington Institute. We've spoken to him this morning and he says this data paints a dire picture.
2: It's the worst on record indeed. And what we're seeing is drug use really across all age categories and across all types of drugs. So this is not just about illegal drugs. This is also pharmaceutical drugs and legal drugs. Alcohol is a contributor to the overdose toll. And the overdose toll is now basically double the road toll. And we know from experience that we got the road toll down by seriously, you know, facing up to the challenge and investing in solutions. We're unfortunately not doing the same in relation to overdose.
1: Yeah, okay. So in terms of the drugs that are the most likely to cause an overdose, were you surprised at all by that?
2: Well, not really. We've seen consistently for many years opioids as a leading contributor to overdose deaths. What we've seen, though, is a very big increase in stimulant drugs contributing to the overdose toll. That's especially, I think, amphetamines and also benzodiazepines, that sleeping drug, anti-anxiety medications, have not they're not the second most common now. That's taken over by amphetamines, but they're still third. So it really is a diversity of drugs contributing to the overdose toll.
1: I know you write in the report that many of these are preventable deaths and the predictable consequence of policy failure. What do you mean by that?
2: Well, we've really been focused on a law enforcement approach to these issues, even though the community knows and the evidence shows that it's basically a health and social issue. And, you know, the fundamental imbalance in the way that we approach this from the government perspective has been highlighted in an independent evaluation that they themselves commissioned. It said we should put more emphasis on harm reduction. That's, you know, interventions that keep people alive. they get about 1.6% of the drug budget compared to law enforcement, pardon me, which is nearly two-thirds. So we've got a real imbalance. The government, you know, the federal government does lip service in relation to a balanced approach to drug policy, but they don't actually, you know, put their words into action. So we've got a very significant underinvestment in health-related responses.
1: I know your website says, like it or not, drugs are a part of every society. Some listening this morning might argue that that shouldn't be the case and organisations like yours should be doing everything in your power to discourage drug use. What do you say to that?
2: Well, you know, some drug use is really beneficial, especially after surgery or after a road trauma. People use drugs for all sorts of reasons, and we've seen internationally that drug use problems, you know, legal and illegal, have spread throughout the globe. So it's every corner of the world is impacted by this now. The question is, how do we manage it effectively? How do we keep people safe? And that's not what we're doing. We've got this, you know, real denial going on that we can arrest our way out of these problems, even though the evidence shows that that just doesn't work.
1: You do often hear people say, I tried to get help, I wanted to get help, and I couldn't get access to the help. Are you hearing that, and is there a way we could change that?
2: Well, I hear that all the time. It's absolutely tragic when people want to make big changes to their life, they're not able to access the care and support that they need. That's why we need to rebalance the funding approach towards what the community understands we actually need and what the government won't do, which is to have a health-led response to these issues.
1: What does that look like, a health-led response, though? How do people access the help they need in a health-led response?
2: Well, increasing access to drug treatment is absolutely fundamental, but so is increasing access to knowledge and education. I think it's tragic that people are actually dying from ignorance. You know, unusual snoring is a sign of an opioid overdose, but many people just let someone sleep it off, and that person can then die. Having access to the opioid reversal drug naloxone, knowing how to identify an overdose and how to use naloxone and having it handy, that takes a real push from government. And they just haven't done that. So we're not equipping the community with the knowledge and the tools that they need to manage these issues. We're pretending that we can, you know, manage it through a law enforcement approach. And even the police have said that we can't arrest our way out of these problems.
1: And why do you think then the overdose death number is increasing in Australia?
2: Well, I think it's a fundamental indication of a policy failure. We haven't put the effort in that we've put in for example, to the road toll. Overdose deaths are nearly double the road toll. And where's our coordinated national leadership in relation to the overdose problem? Where's the intergovernmental, you know, ministerial level task force addressing these issues? The government is asleep at the wheel on this, and they are ignoring their own independent advice, which is to really significantly beef up a health-led response.
1: That was my discussion a little earlier today with John Ryan, who is the CEO of the Pennington Institute, which is a harm reduction charity here in Australia. This is ABC News Radio. Let's check on the headlines for you this morning. Making news, the Reserve Bank is widely expected to leave interest rates on hold later today. Top economists from the Commonwealth Bank, ANZ, NAB and Westpac all predict interest rates will remain at 4.35%. One Nation MP, Barnaby Joyce, says it's an absolute possibility that his leader, Pauline Hanson, will run in the lower house at the next federal election. Senator Hanson currently represents Queensland in the upper house, but by convention, the Prime Minister sits in the House of Representatives. And surf life-saving shark-spotting drones will be allowed to fly over Sydney's Coogee Beach in the future after the Civil Aviation Safety Authority gave approval for the move on the back of the weekend shark attack. Drone flights are normally banned at Coogee on safety grounds because of its proximity to Sydney Airport. Eastern Standard Time right now. It's 20 past 9. If you're in the centre, 10 minutes to 9, and in WA, 20 minutes past 7. Now, once thriving across Australia's arid interior, the burrowing bettong all but vanished across the mainland within a century of European settlement. But now, in the northwest corner of New South Wales, a team of ecologists have released a handful beyond their breeding grounds, marking another milestone for this wild deserts project. Our reporter Bill Ormond is on the story.
3: Emerging from a sack into the crisp nighttime air before quickly hopping into the night, a handful of burrowing bettongs return to the desert decades after their extinction here. The small football-sized relatives of kangaroos were decimated by the introduction of cats and foxes, with only two subspecies originally surviving on islands off Western Australia.
4: The burrowing bettong used to be across most of mainland Australia, but we believe by about the 1930s was basically gone completely from the mainland and only existed on two offshore islands.
3: That's Dr. Rebecca West, the principal ecologist for the Wild Deserts Project, run by the University of New South Wales and aiming to restore and sustain desert ecosystems. She's leading the nighttime releases, surrounded by excited onlookers, including local pastoral families, national parks, and staff and students from the university.
5: We've got two bettongs left.
3: Dr. West says having these ecosystem engineers back in the landscape will be hugely beneficial.
4: They are incredible burrowers, so they can shift about 3 tonnes of soil in a year for each individual animal, and they burrow to create warrens that they live in, so collections of burrows, a bit like the rabbits used to do, and they also burrow for their food. So they are very important in terms of turning over the soil and nutrients and seed cycling, but also providing refuges for other animals.
3: After 2 years of monitoring behind fenced-off, pest-free exclosures at Sturt National Park in the far northwest corner of New South Wales, the bettongs have bred up, according to project leader Professor Richard Kingsford. Now they're being released into the 100-square-kilometre wild training zone, which contains a low density of feral predators.
6: Look, it's fantastic. It's just so good to have enough numbers to release in the first place, but then to have this great opportunity to get them out into a much bigger area where we'll get many more bettongs over time. This is an area where we're going to be able to train these bettongs to be more predator aware, particularly of cats.
3: Wild Deserts Conservation Field Officer David Damschke says each of the bettongs are equipped with a radio tracker so the team can monitor them in the coming months.
7: We know that animals can live in a fence where there's no predators and nothing worrying them, but, yeah, getting them beyond the fence and back into the landscape where they can continue on their natural function, I guess, and their ecological role, that'll be the key part.
3: It's the fifth locally extinct native species the team had reintroduced in the decade-long project. Dr. Rebecca West says they've released more than 400 bilbies in the past 18 months, alongside animals like golden bandicoots and western quolls. She says they've found evidence of breeding in all of those species, and they hope the bettongs integrate as well.
4: They're going to be learning to listen when they're feeding, to look around them, to make sure they've got really good safety and that they're not moving too far from their warrens. So all of these skills that sound like things that they should innately know how to do, but they didn't evolve with cats. And cats have different hunting strategies. They smell different. They travel differently in the landscape. And so these animals have got to learn what this predator is and what it's capable of to be able to avoid it.
1: And that's the Wild Deserts principal ecologist, Dr. Rebecca West, ending that report from Bill Ormond. Well, now to the controversy at the World Cup that involves this Australian referee. FIFA has responded to calls for the video assistant referee Sean Evans to be removed over a pre-game hand gesture. Now, he was accused of making this hand gesture associated with white supremacists, but football's independent disciplinary committee has confirmed today that no evidence of breaches have been found, so they are clearing him of any wrongdoing. Our reporter at the World Cup is David Mark, and he has more on this for us.
8: Involved the referee Sean Evans. He's a video assistant referee. He's from Australia. He's officiating and employed by FIFA at this World Cup. And he was officiating in the match between Germany and Curacao, which Germany won 7-1. As I said, he was the video assistant referee. Now, before the match began, he was shown on television performing a hand gesture. Now, that hand gesture has been linked to the white supremacy movement. It's also been used to play as a game in schools. It was sort of popular around sort of the 90s and 2000. So there was an uproar. People accused him of making a gesture linked to the white supremacy movement. And we sent some questions to FIFA and Football Australia about the incident. And FIFA has got back to us just a short time ago and released a statement saying that its independent disciplinary committee can confirm that after looking into the matter involving the video assistant referee Sean Evans, it's found no evidence of breaches of FIFA's disciplinary code. So the disciplinary committee has decided decided it's going to take no further action. Now, just moments before that, Emma, Sean Evans himself put out a statement, on FIFA put out the statement on behalf of Sean Evans to say, I'd like to clarify that I did not intentionally make a hand gesture or symbol to communicate a message, affiliation, game.

0: Him or belief of any kind. He said the only explanation he can offer was that the movement was an involuntary subconscious twitch. So that's the story. That's what happened involving this referee, Sean Evans. FIFA did investigate the matter and said that it's not going to take disciplinary action. We did ask Football Australia for a comment. We haven't received a comment yet, but in this particular case, he's not employed by Football Australia. He's employed by FIFA.
1: So that's our reporter at the World Cup, David Mark. Now, we're going to stay with the World Cup for a moment because Iran's soccer team is in the US for its first match of the tournament. It's going to face New Zealand in Los Angeles in a couple of hours, actually, less than. The Iranian team has had to travel from their World Cup base in neighbouring Mexico because they're not allowed to stay in the US. US officials have granted visas to the players, but more than a dozen of the team's staff have been denied entry to the US for these group stage matches. So they are having to stay back in Mexico. The BBC's Shamima Khalil is in LA and she's been talking to the city's many Iranian fans about their feelings on this matter.
2: Now, there was a moment yesterday in the press conference when we were waiting for the Iranian striker and the Iranian manager to come and speak to the press, where our phones just went off because we just saw the breaking news of that deal coming through. And just a few minutes after that, they came in and they sat down and they talked about the tension that has really shadowed or overshadowed their presence in that World Cup. And Mehdi Taremi, the Iranian striker, when I asked him how he felt finally being in the United States, he said the tension just takes the joy out of the World Cup. And I think that really, that moment, is the embodiment of what the Iranian team is up against. But I can also tell you that they're up against a crowd that is gathering outside the stadium behind me. And these are Iranian Americans that have lived here and that are going to protest. And the focus of that protest is the flag, the Iranian flag. Not the current one of the Islamic Republic, but the pre-revolutionary one, the Lion and Sun flag. They want to carry that as a sign of protest against the regime in Tehran. FIFA has banned it as a political symbol. And I know from protesters that I've been speaking to that they want to take this in the stadium. And they say we're planning to take it to make our voices heard, but also as a sign of solidarity to the protesters inside Tehran that were clasped down and shut down by the regime. Thousands of them, of course, killed back in January. So these players are up against a lot. First, they had visa issues. They're not even based in the United States. They played that match and then they head back to base camp in Mexico. They are under pressure from home. They're under pressure from that crowd that may not be hostile to them particularly, but they're hostile against the regime that they say they see them as representing. And when we put that to the player and the manager yesterday, they said, look, we're not trying to get involved in politics here. We're playing for everyone. Everyone is entitled to their opinion. We're playing for all Iranians at home and abroad. And it was interesting because you could see them getting frustrated at our questions about the situation around the football, and they said, just ask us football questions. But it's impossible for that team to avoid the politics, the geopolitics. Just a day ahead of their opening game, there was that memorandum of understanding, that deal between the United States and Iran. But up until then, Iran and the U.S. were at war with each other. This is the backdrop to which they're playing. And I think rarely have we seen a team play against such a backdrop with so much political baggage and so much pressure, and they haven't even played yet.
1: Yeah, that was the BBC's Shamima Khalil, who's there in Los Angeles. Very shortly, we'll get you a news update. Just before we do, quick look at the finance for you. All the US markets were up, but the SPY 200 futures here in Australia is down today, down 1.1%, in fact, at 8,827. Don't forget the Reserve Bank will make an interest rate decision later today too.
3: ABC News. Hello, I'm Simon Lauder. The US President Donald Trump says under the framework of a deal signed with Iran, the country will never have a nuclear weapon, claiming Tehran fully agreed to that provision. Here's Europe correspondent Catherine Diss reporting from Evian.
4: Donald Trump flew into the French resort town of Evian-Laban, kick-starting the G7 summit, and with an agreement to end the war in Iran within reach. Sitting down with his French counterpart, Emmanuel Macron, Mr. Trump said the framework of a deal would be published pretty soon, and that the Strait of Hormuz is already partially opened.
5: These ships are starting to go out now. On Friday, it'll be completely opened.

0: celebrated that oil prices fell and stock markets rose on news of the agreement. The deal is expected to be formally signed on Friday in Geneva, but the president didn't commit to being there.
1: Israel's prime minister is insisting his country's forces will remain inside occupied territory in southern Lebanon, despite the agreement between the US and Iran to end the broader regional war. Here's Middle East correspondent Matthew Doran.
2: The agreement specifically states it includes an end to fighting in Lebanon, but a White House official has told reporters the withdrawal of Israeli troops from seized territory in the south of the country isn't required to fulfil that term. Israel's Benjamin Netanyahu has made his first public comments about the deal since it was announced, and he says Israeli forces will continue to hold that so-called security zone for as long as is necessary to protect the country from the Iranian-backed Hezbollah. He's also defended his relationship with Donald Trump after another heated confrontation between the pair, saying they don't always see eye to eye, but they're both simply looking out for their own countries.
1: A jury has found two arsonists acted on the orders of a Russian-speaking handler when they plotted to firebomb property linked to the British Prime Minister. Cyanne Valence reports from London.
3: Two Ukrainian men have been found guilty of planning arson attacks on a car and two houses linked to UK Prime Minister Sir Keir Starmer in May last year. Police say Roman Larinovich and Stanislav Kapiuk were recruited online by a Russian-speaking Telegram user called El Money, who told Larinovich to flee the UK soon after the attacks. Instead, the 22-year-old was arrested by Metropolitan Police in a dramatic raid of his home.
4: Police!
3: And found guilty after a trial lasting several weeks. The men have been remanded in custody and will be sentenced on Friday.
1: The federal government is considering extending the fuel excise cut beyond June to help manage cost of living pressures exacerbated by the Middle East war. It comes as mortgage borrowers brace for today's Reserve Bank decision around whether it will hold off or lift interest rates. Shadow Treasurer Tim Wilson says if the government extends the cut, then it needs to consider ways to keep a lid on inflation.
5: We proposed the initial excise cut, but it was with inflation offsets. If it's to be continued, we should want inflation offsets to be part of the conversation, because we can't allow the government to keep pouring debt petrol on the inflation fire.
1: New analysis shows Australia has recorded its deadliest year on record for drug overdoses, with an average 7 deaths per day. Here's health equity reporter Caitlin Gribben.
6: The Pennington Institute's drug overdose data reveals nearly 2,600 people died in 2024. That's one person every 3.5 hours, or 7 deaths a day. Pennington, a non-profit drug policy research group, says an early preview of its annual overdose report shows 80% of the deaths were unintentional drug-induced fatalities. The report analysed Australian Bureau of Statistics data. Deaths related to cocaine, stimulants such as methamphetamine, and opioids such as heroin all increased in 2024.
1: The family of a 24-year-old man who died in custody in Alice Springs last year have voiced their ongoing anger at Northern Territory Police over the incidents. Kumanjai White died after being restrained by plainclothed police officers in the Coles supermarket last May during an arrest attempt. The NT's Director of Public Prosecutions has determined no charges will be laid over the incident, and now a directions hearing has confirmed a month-long coronial inquest into the man's death will be held next April. Kumanjai White's grandfather, Ned Jumper Jimper Hargraves, says the family is not happy with the police response so far.
7: What are we hoping for this coronial inquest? Right from the beginning, we have lost our Jaja, our grandson. Nothing. No support from the police. They are just supporting themselves, not us.
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8: Thank you very much, Simon. Sarah Morris here with you. It is Tuesday, the 16th of June.
9: You're listening to ABC News Radio.
8: Thanks for your company this morning. Coming up, the Reserve Bank's expected to keep the interest rate on hold today. But we'll be chatting to an economist who thinks that's irresponsible and that rates should actually go up. Also, we'll learn more about the stepson of Norway's future king, who's been found guilty of rape. And a new controversial fishing trial is underway in Queensland, so you will be hearing about that as well. Thank you. Well, let's start talking about money because the Reserve Bank's going to be making another interest rate decision this afternoon. All the major banks, Westpac, ANZ, Combank, HSBC and NAB, are predicting that the central bank will leave interest rates unchanged at 4.35%. That's despite our high inflation at the moment. Well, we've been speaking to Warren Hogan, who is the Chief Economic Advisor at Judo Bank, and Judo Bank's a relatively new bank in Australia. It's been around for less than 10 years. I asked him whether he agreed with those banks that rates were likely to be left alone this month.
4: Well, I agree that it's likely to be kept on hold, maybe not so much that it should be kept on hold, but yeah, the Reserve Bank's given us a signal that they think they've done enough to give themselves some breathing space with their three consecutive rate hikes so far this year. And the data and information we've received over the last 6 months has been mixed, but it's probably enough to keep them on the sidelines for a little bit longer.
8: Let's dig into what you just said there, though. You don't think it should be kept on hold? Explain that for us, please.
4: Well, I mean, it just depends if they're serious about getting inflation back to target. We're now sort of running into the sixth year of inflation being persistently and consistently above their 2-3% inflation target. We know that it's having an effect on our economy, on people's living standards. And I suppose what the new development in the last sort of 6 to 12 months has been, I think, an associated impact on our politics as well, with the rise of sort of non-mainstream support, non-mainstream party support. And I think this is partly all part of the cocktail. And that's the Reserve Bank not getting the job done on inflation.
8: So you think they should be lifting rates again today?
4: Yes, yeah, I think they should. I think the interest rate right now is too low. And I think that's what we learned over the course of the last summer, is as inflation sort of re-emerged, as soon as the economy looked a little bit better last year, it confirmed that a cash rate at this level, 4.35%, which is exactly where they got it to in 2024, did not get the job done. So I'm not sure what the rationale is to think that it would get the job done in 2026, particularly given we've just had, as the International Energy Agency said, the biggest oil shock in history. So I think they do need to get on with it, but I'm not sure that they will.
8: Yeah, you mentioned there perhaps the political climate that surrounds this, and we are in this cost of living crisis, and there are a lot of people who are struggling right now. There's some uncertainty as well surrounding some of the housing policies that the government announced there in the budget. With that in mind, can you explain to our audience why hiking rates, which would cause some more short-term pain for many people, would be the right thing to do to make life easier in the long run?
4: Yeah, because the interest rate needs to be set to a level that will balance supply and demand in the economy. That's the only way that you're going to get inflation low and stable. And after 30 years of having low and stable inflation, we've now had 6 years where it's not low and stable, and we can see the costs that it brings, the cost of business, the cost of the community, living standards, etc. And we know that this level of interest rates has not brought supply and demand into balance. So there's no other alternative. The government's tried a whole range of populist measures, both state and federal, to ease cost of living pressures in the last few years, and they have all proved to not only be temporary, but of course, make the problem worse. There's no evidence anywhere in history of governments being able to spend their way out of an inflation problem. So we seem to have lost the capacity in our country to take some short-term pain for long-term gain, or more importantly, we seem to have lost the capacity and the leadership of our country to undertake such tough policy measures. And that's what we need to do. And if we delay this any further, the risk is a much bigger economic problem down the track. We've already probably made it worse for ourselves than we did in 2024. But we can still probably get away with this without a significant economic problem.
8: But you're saying we'd have to move now. You mentioned there the government has made some moves to try and deal with inflation, maybe through cost of living relief. But is there any other way, rather, or any other lever other than an interest rate move from the RBA that could help with inflation?
4: Well, there would be once in the interest rate somewhere close to the right level. So your starting point needs to be to get the interest rate to the right level. Now, you could argue that in 2024 we'd had such a big shift in the way the economy was functioning out of the pandemic, and that they were sort of a little bit walking around in the dark, so to speak. But we now know that it didn't work. So you've just got to start by having the interest rate at the right level. Every other nation that's similar to our economy

0: be back in 2024, went above 5%, and they managed to get their inflation down and stabilised ahead of this oil price shock. We did not. So we know that 4.35 isn't the right number, and there's lots of technical economic analysis behind that. But once you've got the inflation, the interest rate at the right level, the question becomes how high does it need to go? And then, of course, you can start thinking about other measures. But until you get the interest rate even to a neutral level or a level that is broadly going to keep the economy on a steady path, there's nothing else that you can do. Everything else is just window dressing.
1: And that was Warren Hogan there, the Chief Economic Advisor at Judo Bank. We're having a chat a little earlier this morning. So that interest rate decision, it happens today at 2:30 Australian Eastern Time. We'll bring it to you as soon as we get it here on News Radio. And then, of course, after that, there'll be plenty of analysis as well. Now, the family of an Aboriginal man who died after being restrained by police at an Alice Springs supermarket a year ago has expressed devastation that no officers have been charged over that incident. Kumanjai White's death sparked death in custody protests and vigils around Australia in May 2025, and his family have now been told they'll have to wait another year to find out conclusively how he died. And that's because they're waiting for a coronial inquest to be held. Jane Barden has the story.
2: From Alice Springs to Sydney, the death of 24-year-old Walpiri man Kumanjai White prompted hundreds of people to attend vigils and protests against Australia's Indigenous death and custody rates.
3: We're trying really hard to get this justice. It's for everyone, Yapanga, in the communities.
2: Kumanjai White, who was intellectually disabled, came from the remote central Australian community of Yundamu. He was living in Alice Springs in supported disability accommodation. He died in May last year after being restrained by two police officers who were out of uniform in the Alice Springs Coles after an alleged confrontation with the supermarket's security guards. The NT Director of Public Prosecutions announced 2 weeks ago no police officers would be charged. Kumanjai White's grandfather, Senior Walpiri man Ned Jumpajinpa Hargrave, says it's a huge blow.
4: We have lost our Jaja, our grandson. No support from the police. They are just supporting themselves, not us. They investigate themselves.
2: The DPP said it decided there would be no charges after thoroughly and independently studying all the evidence. NT Police Commissioner Martin Dole reiterated that last month.
5: As part of the investigation, the Northern Territory Police Force also engaged an independent expert to conduct a use of force review. Following consideration of all available evidence, the DPP formed the view that there was no reasonable prospects of a successful prosecution.
2: Ned Jumpajinpa Hargrave says his family can't accept that.
4: The TPP still haven't given us their reason. They haven't told us the evidence. We have a right to know.
2: Kumanjai White's family will now have to wait another year to be conclusively told what killed him, as his inquest won't start until April 2027. The NT coroner, Elizabeth Armitage, told an Alice Springs court yesterday the inquest couldn't start until after the DPP had decided whether to lay charges. The court heard the family commissioned their own pathology report on their loved one from an expert. But Ned Hargrave says they want official answers about what happened to him.
4: He was on the ground, face down. My dada was struggling because he couldn't breathe.
2: Coroner Elizabeth Armitage said her job isn't finding someone to blame, but determining if anything could have been done differently to save Kumanjai White's life and to help prevent future deaths in custody. Ned Jumpajinpa Hargrave says his family and the community are enduring too many such deaths.
4: Our family has gone through too much, just too much. The whole system needs to change. I'll say it again. The whole system needs to change.
1: That's the Walpiri leader, Ned Hargrave's, ending Jane Barden's report. This is ABC News Radio. Here are the headlines. Donald Trump's arrived in France for the G7 summit, where he is spruiking the peace deal he says he's done with Iran. But the Israeli Prime Minister has the

0: This morning said he does not feel bound by the deal and that his country's forces will remain inside Lebanon for the foreseeable future. Back home, Victorian workers are set to get a legal right to work from home 2 days a week under planned laws introduced to State Parliament today. They'll take effect in September, with smaller workplaces given until July next year to comply. And investigations are underway after a vehicle with a baby inside it was stolen from North Queensland. It happened in Townsville yesterday. The baby was in a car seat inside the car. The mother, who was nearby at the time, chased after that vehicle. We do have a bit more on this. The alleged offenders then returned moments later. They placed the baby still in the car seat on the side of the road, but then they took off again in that car. The great news is the infant, the child, was not hurt, but police are still searching for the alleged offenders. They have found the ute, just not the people who are accused of stealing it. So we'll keep you updated if we hear any more on that. Right now, though, it's time to talk sport. Mark Adnall is with us. Hello, Mark.
1: G'day, Sarah. Good morning. The focus is well and truly on the Soccer Football World Cup. We have a match on Saudi Arabia, Uruguay at Miami Stadium in the United States. Saudi Arabia up 1-0. We have, just gone 1-0. I just turned away from the screen and look what happened.
0: Don't we love a bit of live sport? I'm glad you turned around just in time, though.
1: That was about 2 seconds ago. So it is 1-0. Uruguay has just equalised. We have about 9 minutes to go, plus stoppage time. So that is a thrilling match. I will keep an eye on that one and let you know. Earlier today, stunning result. Cape Verde held on for that goalless draw with powerhouse Spain. Egypt and Belgium played a 1-1 draw as well. FIFA says it won't take any disciplinary action against Australian referee Sean Evans, who is accused of making a gesture related to the white supremacy movement at the Soccer World Cup. National sport reporter David Mark has more.
2: Evans was shown performing the gesture prior to the World Cup match between Germany and Curaçao, where he was officiating as a video referee. The gesture is linked to the white supremacy movement. In a statement, FIFA said it had looked into the matter and had decided not to take any disciplinary action. In a statement of his own, Mr. Evans said the movement was an involuntary subconscious twitch, which he regretted. David Mark, ABC Sport, Berkeley.
1: To the AFL, the Gold Coast Suns are hoping to avoid a fine of up to $50,000 for multiple incidents of umpire contact this season when they challenge a fine handed to Daniel Rioli at the tribunal. Rioli is fighting a personal fine of $1,500 through a written submission after being charged with careless contact with an umpire during the Suns' loss to Geelong at the weekend. Now, it's the fifth time this season a Gold Coast player has been cited for the charge, triggering the potential for the club to be fined separately. North Melbourne's Paul Curtis, he will have his appeal heard for a 3-game ban following a tackle laid on West Coast's Hamish Davis that left the midfielder concussed. Still in the AFL, Fremantle coach Justin Longmuir says star player Caleb Sarong is likely to return from injury for Thursday night's clash against Geelong. Longmuir says the Cats are one of the best teams in the AFL and Fremantle will need to play consistently across all four quarters. There is still uncertainty about midfielder Matthew Johnson and defender Brennan Cox's return, but Longmuir is more confident about Sarong.
3: He's probably one of our better players, clearly. We probably had the maybe luxury of giving him an extra week off to make sure we get him right for the back half of the year. Yeah, so he's be surprised if he does get through training and not ready to play.
1: To the big rugby league match tomorrow night in Melbourne, New South Wales 5-8. Mitchell Moses says he's ready to go for game 2 of the State of Origin series against Queensland at the MCG. The 31-year-old has been battling a hamstring injury that sidelined him for a month. He says he can't wait to get on to the MCG.
4: I've put the work in. I feel like I'm in a good position at the moment to be able to perform on Wednesday night.
1: To some cricket veteran off-spinner Nathan Lyon is confident that he will be fit for Australia's home test cricket series against Bangladesh in August. The 38-year-old has been sidelined since tearing his hamstring off the bone in the third Ashes test in December. Lyon bowled at Cricket Central in Sydney yesterday, plans to do so on turf wickets against batters in the coming weeks. He says he's working hard to make sure he can play every test.
5: I wouldn't be doing all this work right now if I didn't want to play every test match. No one has a given right to be selected for Australia, so I know I need to make sure that I'm performing, doing all the right things. But, I'm head and heart set on playing every test match I'm available for.
1: And Sarah, just checking the update on that World Cup match. My eyes have not gone from the screen. Saudi Arabia, Uruguay. It is still 1-0. We have about 5 minutes to play, then stoppage time. So I'll keep an eye on that. Be back next hour with that score and all the other sport as well.
0: Yeah, I love it. You're our scoop man. You don't miss anything. All right. Thank you, Mark. See you in 60 minutes.
1: Talk soon.
0: Now, commercial fishers in Queensland are looking for new ways to bring in the catch because gillnet fishing is set to be banned in 12 months' time. Gillnets are vertical walls of netting that are anchored to the sea floor, and they're great at catching fish, but they're being phased out due to the inadvertent bycatch that they also haul in, like turtles and dugongs and stingrays. To replace them, fishers are trialling 1.6-kilometre tunnel nets in and around the Great Barrier Reef, but this trial has angered recreational anglers, who warn it could destroy fish populations. And our reporter, Bryn Wakefield, is on this story for us this morning.
6: We're talking about a 1.6-kilometre long net that indiscriminately captures every fish of any species within that area, within a World Heritage area.
7: Recreational fisher Chris Burgess is describing a tunnel net, a type of commercial fishing trap that is being trialled as a possible replacement for Queensland's controversial gill nets, which will be banned from next year. Tunnel nets work by staking traps to the ocean floor with two 800-metre mesh walls that draw fish to a central catch area, where a gate then keeps out larger species such as stingrays and turtles. But Mr Burgess doesn't believe tunnel nets are the right path for the industry or the North Queensland town of Bowen.
6: I fish these areas regularly myself, and most of the fish I see are juvenile fish, and because the mesh gaps used in a tunnel net are very small, those fish will end up in that chamber. They'll be crowded together with hundreds or thousands of other fish of different shapes and sizes. That'll be a stressful process for them where they risk injury. We know from last year's trials that in one trial 25% of the fish were observed dead.
7: A state government program called Fishlight trialled the nets inshore in the Whitsundays and Gladstone last year between July and September. More trials are proposed, but Mr Burgess and fellow recreational fisher Esty Darren Cooper have formed the Inshore Flats Project to lobby and stop that from happening.
8: And you remove that quantity of fish from an inshore area, that's going to have an impact on the recreational angling and fish populations that are in their area for, you know, locals to enjoy. But more than that, angling is something that supports the local businesses and is a driver of the local economy.
7: James Cook University marine scientist Andrew Chin has conducted his own independent research using tunnel nets off the coast of Cardwell near Townsville.
9: It's the cleanest, greenest way to catch fish that I've seen in my career. Just the nature of the way this gear works, you know, when the fish or whatever it is enter the trap, they enter essentially a big swimming pool. And if it's a turtle or a dugong or some other species of conservation interest, you don't even need to touch it, right? They're swimming around.

0: but understands it is being investigated in the fish light research. The Queensland Department of Primary Industries estimates the recreational fishing sector contributes up to $2.5 billion to the Queensland economy each year, compared with $249 million from commercial fisheries, which also created about 3,000 jobs. Clinton Isaac runs a charter fishing business at Cardwell and Bowen, taking recreational fishers out to catch the big one. He believes a future tunnel net fishery would be a reputational risk to North Queensland.
1: Even though it's the trial phase, I mean, I already have domestic and a huge international market of, you know, Americans and Japanese that come to chase specific fish that are highly caught or been trialled and been caught in the tunnel nets. And they're already asking me, oh, like, are the tunnel nets happening, you know, because it's all in early stages and quite vague, but they're asking me, is it happening? What's going on?
0: In a statement, the Primary Industries Minister, Tony Perrott, said several fishing methods were being trialled under the Fish Light program, which is funded until 2030, and only scientifically backed changes to legislation will be made. The department is reviewing data from the initial tests, but confirmed a second round of trials was proposed under the $9 million research program.
2: That's Brian Wakefield there with that story. Now, the Norwegian royal family is under pressure after the stepson of the future king was convicted of rape. Marius Borg Høiby was sentenced to 4 years in prison by an Oslo court. And Tove Tullesen is a Norwegian journalist and author. She was at the sentencing, has been following this seven-week trial. She's explained to us this morning how Marius Borg Høiby fits in with the Norwegian royal family.
3: He is the son of our next queen, and he is the brother of Princess Ingrid Alexandra that has been studying in Australia for the last year. And he has been in the royal family since he was about 2 and 3 years old. So he is a huge part of the family, but he's not a member of the royal family, but he's a part of the family.
2: Okay, so his mother married the crown prince, is that right?
3: Yes, yeah. That's exactly. So he's the stepson of our future king. And for the last 2 years, it's been scandals upon scandals in Norway with big headlines about his party life and a lot of drugs and partying all around Norway. And finally, he was under police investigation for rape and drugs and some other minor convictions as well. But today he was sentenced for 4 years in prison. But of course he did appeal. So it's not the case is not finished. And we will expect a new trial maybe later this year or maybe in the beginning of next year.
2: You mentioned there he is the stepson. So that means he is not in line to the throne. He'll never be the king. But I'm wondering how this is impacting how the public is feeling about the royal family over there in Norway.
3: He's not in the line for the throne, but of course he's a member of the family, and we all have been growing up with him, together with family, in photos for Christmas, and of course with big birthday parties and events at the palace. So he is a part of the family, and we don't look at him as a prince, but of course he is a part of the family. So for all the Norwegian people, it's been like a shocking experience that this could happen in the royal family. And because it's been also partying at the royal estates as well, and lots of drugs involved, and of course nachspiels and women sleeping over, everything in the royal estates. And of course that's a shocking news for the Norwegian people that like to look at our royal family as very common people, like all of the other Norwegian people. But frankly, everything has changed for the last 2 years. We have seen so much of the private life of the royal family. That has been quite of a shock for, I think, all of the Norwegian people.
2: That's Tove Tullesen there, a Norwegian journalist and author who joined us this morning. Well, that is just about it from me today, but Dianne Damjanovic is coming into the studio to take you through the next couple of hours, and she's going to be talking about drug overdoses because we got a new report today saying around 7 people die per day of a drug overdose in Australia, and in fact in 2024 we had the highest ever number of drug overdose deaths since records began. So Dianne's digging into that one for you a little later today. Just before I go,